0: of students and some parents, teachers, and union members. The rallies were smaller than Monday's and more violent. Police charged to clear the plaza. There was tear gas and some 500 people were arrested. Hours later, French Education Minister Edouard Geffray spoke on television. He says there will be immediate help for 500 schools in real difficulty. In the next hours, we will send 3,000 replacement teachers to these schools, he said, calling it the first part of a bigger plan. But the plan has not stopped the students from calling for another day of nationwide protests next Tuesday. Eleanor Beardsley, NPR News, Paris.
1: The U.S. stock market closed mixed today. The Nasdaq fell 1.25%. This is NPR News. Ukrainian military commanders say a shortage of combat-ready troops is increasingly acute as Russia's war drags into a fifth year. Some units are at only half strength, and there aren't enough forces to fully exploit advantages brought by Ukraine's recent drone innovations. Military experts say draft dodging and desertion remain major challenges. OpenAI has banned Russian and Iranian accounts that, among other things, used ChatGPT to document their influence operations. One of these operations appeared to be the most impactful campaign OpenAI has come across so far. NPR's Huo Jignan has more.
2: In one case, OpenAI says operatives from Russia managed to trick Peruvian schools into organizing activities about Ukraine featuring a controversial Polish figure. Those events angered a Polish member of the European Parliament. The whole thing stoked tensions between Poland and Ukraine, which aligns with Kremlin schools. In a different case, operatives from Iran made up fake authors to pitch articles to small media outlets around the world and published almost 100 articles in this way. OpenAI says these internal reports show that for influence campaigns, tricking established outlets into spreading the message can be far more effective than simply creating fake accounts on social media. Huo Jingnan, NPR News.
1: Cuba's flagship baseball team, Industriales, has debuted a jersey with a private sponsor's logo. This marks a significant shift in a country that long rejected professional sports and advertising. Officials say the sponsorship will help improve conditions, providing essential equipment and logistics support. This is NPR News.
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4: From the New York Times, I'm Rachel Abrams, and this is The Daily.
5: I run through this execution every day in my mind, especially with the day coming closer.
4: Last week, a Tennessee woman named Krista Pike was set to be executed by lethal injection.
5: The concerns I have on our lethal injection method are simply that I do not have good veins.
4: In the days leading up to her planned execution, Pike told my colleague Emily Cochran about her fears of the state's ability to kill her without complication.
5: The drug supposedly burns very bad. They use the word Drano, and the thought of suffocating and drowning on my own bodily fluid and blood, that sounds scary to me.
4: In the end, Pike survived two doses of a lethal injection drug and regained consciousness in a Nashville hospital where her condition remained severe. And on top of that, this was Tennessee's second botched execution in just a few months, and has led the governor to pause executions for the remainder of the year. Today, Pamela Koloff talks about the waning public support for the death penalty and why, despite it, some states are still doubling down. It's Thursday, October 8th. A quick note about today's show. This episode contains scenes and descriptions that may be disturbing. Pam Koloff, welcome to The Daily.
6: Thank you so much for having me.
4: So, Pam, I think a lot of people have been really stunned by the Krista Pike case. And Krista Pike, of course, is this woman who confessed to and was convicted of a really gruesome murder back in the 90s. But that obviously is not what people are talking about this last week. What people are focused on are the really grisly details of this botched execution attempt of Krista Pike in Tennessee. This execution attempt has really ignited this national conversation about the death penalty, how we do it, why we do it. And we wanted to talk to you because you are a reporter who has covered the death penalty for years. You recently wrote a book about it called Catch the Devil. So tell us what your reaction to this case has been and where you think it fits into the broader conversation that we're having right now about the death penalty in America in this moment.
6: I think when we look at what happened to Krista Pike, who, to be clear, survived lethal injection, which is something we are not familiar with how
4: right.
6: it happened.
4: And very unusual.
6: Sort of lays bare the gruesomeness of the task at hand. And that I think sort of finally broke through to people who don't spend all their time, like me, wondering why it is that we do this and why we do it the way we do it.
4: Mm-hmm.
6: There have been so many issues for the past few years with lethal injection. There was another botched execution in Tennessee with a completely different issue in May. And I think something important to understand is this is happening at a time when it's just above 50% of Americans who support the death penalty. And so these questions are percolating to the surface in a way that they weren't back in the 1980s and 1990s.
4: Mm.
6: But what's interesting is while we have a decline in public support, we have these outlier states, Tennessee being one of them, that are executing more people than they have in recent years.
4: So I want to get into the reasons why some states might be doubling down in this moment. But first, I just want to understand the history of that declining public support.
6: Yeah, I think it goes back to the 1980s and to the tough on crime era. There was such a degree of violent crime at that time that we have trouble imagining now.
7: In 1980, nearly 5 million households were touched by rape, robbery, or assault.
6: It was more than twice the rate of violent crime then in the 80s and early 90s. And so people were looking for answers to how do we get control of what's going on? How do we feel safe again?
4: And the death penalty seemed like an answer.
6: The death penalty seemed like an answer. Long sentences seemed like an answer. Just a much harsher approach. You know, there was so much both real fear and a lot of fear mongering on the part of politicians. It was very, very politically expedient to be pro-death penalty, to use all that language. We had hundreds of death sentences being handed down during that period. Hundreds of executions.
4: And just remind us, Pam, in this period in the 80s and 90s that you're talking about, was lethal injection the main way that the U.S. executed people?
6: Yeah, this was the era of the modern, supposedly humane execution. Lethal injection was developed as a method in Oklahoma in 1977. Texas was the first state to use it in 1982 when a man named Charlie Brooks was put to death.
8: Brooks was given his final shower and ate his final meal, T-bone steak, French fries, and peach cobbler.
6: And that marked this new era where states began to shift to lethal injection. The idea was that lethal injection was more humane.
4: More humane than like the electric chair or some of these other methods that the U.S. had been using?
6: Exactly. Mm. Less barbaric.
4: Mm-hmm.
6: And so the introduction of lethal injection, I think, made people more comfortable with the practice.
4: Mm.
6: It looked like a medical procedure. And so I think that coupled with this incredible rise in violent crime made people feel that this was an answer to that problem.
4: Mm.
6: That leads to this sort of high water mark of public support for capital punishment. Gallup found that in 1994, 80% of Americans supported capital punishment, but that support slowly started to erode.
4: Well, that is really interesting because you have a problem, you have a solution that people like, and you have a lot of support for it. So why would that support start to wane given all of that?
6: I think there are a few different things in play. I think the most important thing, first of all, was the falling rate of violent crime and the growing costs of these kinds of cases.
4: Growing costs, what do you mean by that? Like you're saying it's more expensive to prosecute a capital punishment case or?
6: Much, much, much more expensive.
4: Huh.
6: And so especially for a rural county with limited resources, when we're talking millions of dollars But I think there's a third big reason for the decline in public confidence in the death penalty, and I think it's the most interesting one, and that is the advent of DNA analysis. It completely transforms the future of criminal investigations, but it also does something for past convictions because it allows defendants and their attorneys to go back and look at, did prosecutors get it right?
9: It would not be the first time innocent people were sent to prison for crimes they did not commit. DNA could be the instrument of vindication.
6: And that then resulted in a cascade of a tremendous amount of exonerations.
10: For 27 years, he was known as inmate number 082629. Now, William Dillon, or Bill as his family calls him, is spending time in his mother's backyard.
11: This is where I think I remember becoming kind of aware of this issue, because I remember the Innocence Project in particular getting a lot of attention in this moment, using DNA to go back to old cases and exonerating a lot of people. And I think it raised a lot of questions about whether we had been wrongly executing people.
6: I think it's hard to even envision now, but I'll just say that when I started as a reporter in the 90s reporting on the criminal justice system, if you suggested that there were innocent people on death row, you were considered a little fringe.
11: Really?
6: Very much so. This became shocking. And every few months, there was a DNA exoneration. We now have, since the early 1970s, over 200 death penalty exonerations. So that's over 200 people who received a death sentence, who went to death row, who now walk free.
11: Wow.
6: That's a staggering number. And it's hard to imagine that this system is working well when you know that.
11: And beyond people sort of changing their ideas about capital punishment and faith in the justice system, how did governments respond, or did anything else change?
6: Well, there was sort of a lag period. I mean, I was very aware as a reporter in the late 1990s of this huge upsurge that we had had, where it peaked in 1999 with 98 people being executed that year. In Texas alone, there were 35 people executed.
11: Mm-hmm.
6: And it was a relentless drumbeat of executions at that time. Then in 2000, Governor George Ryan in Illinois instituted a moratorium on the death penalty, and he did so after an incredible Chicago Tribune investigation really showed just how many problems there were with the cases that were on Illinois' death row, including 13 men who ended up being innocent. And more states began to follow suit, putting moratoriums in play, or simply just not acting upon the death penalty. And then in 2003, the federal government started this sort of unofficial moratorium.
11: But obviously, Pam, there are people who still support the death penalty during this period, despite all of these revelations, who do not feel that they should be stopped.
6: Absolutely. And I think that was highly concentrated geographically, but broadly we can see that the victims' rights movement and prosecutors' associations strongly believed in the death penalty and fought for the death penalty. But the overall trend I was seeing on the ground was the beginning of the end of the death penalty.
11: Mm-hmm.
6: Which is something I really could not have imagined even a decade earlier.
12: If we don't get tough on the drug dealers, we're wasting our time.
6: But all of that began to change when President Trump came into office in his first term.
12: And that toughness includes the death penalty.
6: And it quickly became clear that he was going to be taking a much more aggressive stance on the death penalty.
11: We'll be right back.
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15: 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We'll have a returning guest, David Newstead, with the Coastal Bend Bays and Estuaries Program in Corpus Christi, Texas. 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I'll also profile the common yellowthroat. That's Bird Calls on October 13th at 6 p.m. here on Red River Radio.
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17: This is The Daily. I'm Rachel Abrams. Back to my conversation with Pam Koloff about the waning public support for the death penalty and why, despite that, some states are doubling down. A quick note about today's show. This episode contains scenes and descriptions that may be disturbing. Okay, so Pam, talk to us more about what President Trump did to try to encourage use of the death penalty.
18: Well, the first really important thing he did was in his first term. So this was after the federal government had not carried out any executions in 17 years. And Trump restarted them in July of 2020. And there were 13 federal executions in the final 6 months of his first term. And I think from there, we can see the seeds of what then happened in his second term. On his very first day back into office, January 20th of 2025, he signed a sweeping executive order, which was called Restoring the Death Penalty and Protecting Public Safety.
17: Okay, very explicit.
18: Exactly. And so he did everything from instructing the Attorney General to pursue death sentences more aggressively, calling on the Justice Department to challenge the Supreme Court decisions that limited the death penalty. And I think most significantly, you know, he does not control state district attorneys' offices, but he made clear that he wanted them to seek the death penalty as often as they possibly could. He was doubling down on it.
17: So what practical effect does that message actually have?
18: So it can be everything from a legislature deciding to expand who's eligible for the death penalty to, you know, prosecutors have a lot of discretion in whether or not they're going to seek the death penalty in certain cases.
17: And how receptive were the states to this message?
18: Overall, most states are really not engaging with death penalty in any significant way, but I think there was a small cohort of states which had been implementing the death penalty that were open to this message, but the problem was one of how do you practically carry it out? This had become so difficult by this point because drug companies were heavily restricting or simply not making the drugs that were needed for lethal injection.
17: Because they were being pressured, public support waning.
18: Absolutely. Not great business to be in the business of making execution drugs.
17: Mm-hmm.
18: And that's not the only problem. The American Medical Association says physicians should not participate in executions. And I think there have always been botched executions. These states are often using either stockpiled expired drugs or they're using drugs that they had made at a compounding pharmacy. And then it's harder and harder to get people to administer them who have a medical background. But there is one state that really heeded the call, and that was Florida. Starting in 2025,
19: There are some crimes that are just so horrific, the only appropriate

0: able to do that has allowed them to accelerate this so much?
1: I think one thing is the very unusual setup that Florida has. So typically, when appeals are exhausted, a judge sets an execution date. But in Florida, this works differently. There's one person in Florida who can sign death warrants, that being Governor Ron DeSantis. There is zero transparency. It's like in a black box how Governor DeSantis picks these men and why. And in other states, typically, there's 90 days. Sometimes it's much longer between when the death warrant is signed and when the execution actually takes place. Why that time frame is so important is there are issues that have often not been litigated that suddenly you can litigate in the present day. In Florida, you have a 30-day period in which to do this kind of work. So the chance for error is so great. And this is an issue of particular concern in Florida, which holds the record for having the most death row exonerees, 30 in all.
0: Wow. So basically, they've removed a lot of the breaks that other states have in order to sort of speed up these executions.
1: Yes. And there are other things that have gone on in Florida as well. And that includes legislative efforts to make more crimes eligible for the death penalty. Also to allow for non-unanimous juries to vote for death. That means just 8 jurors out of 12 are enough to recommend a death sentence. And just to give a sense of the pace of things, there are executions taking place in Florida typically at least once a month. There are 4 active death warrants right now, and there could be a double execution this coming Tuesday, October 13th. And I think having covering this issue for a long time, I feel that it's inevitable that something will happen in Florida and other states like what we've seen in Tennessee. This has to do with an aging prison population where it's harder to access a vein. Different states are experimenting with different drug protocols and different ways to do this. So I think what happened to Krista Pike is really a preview of what lays ahead.
0: It feels sort of ironic, actually, because as you explained to us, lethal injection was introduced because it was seen as the most humane way to execute somebody, right? It was promoted as this humane solution.
1: That's exactly right. When lethal injection was first introduced as a method of carrying out executions, I think part of the idea was to sanitize what was being done, which was the taking of a life by the state. And as lethal injection has failed more often, we're also seeing states moving toward things like firing squads and the electric chair. Just last week, the likely next governor of Tennessee, Marsha Blackburn, said she wanted to bring back the electric chair. And one could argue that the electric chair or firing squads are more honest and more transparent about what is taking place.
0: Right. But I would imagine for a lot of people, they just can't stomach that. Like, it might be going too far.
1: Absolutely.
0: Pam Koloff, thank you so much.
1: Thank you so much for having me.
0: Pam Koloff is a staff writer for the New York Times Magazine.
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4: 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I'm Rachel Abrams. 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
2: BBC News with David Harper. The US Defense Secretary Pete Hegseth has said the public will be able to watch the execution by firing squad of the man convicted of the 2009 mass shooting at Fort Hood military base. A Pentagon official told the BBC that the execution of Nidal Hassan would be live-streamed. The Ukrainian President Volodymyr Zelensky has said a deadly Russian strike on 2 buses in the frontline city of Kramatorsk will not go unanswered. Mr. Zelensky urged world leaders to react harshly. Ukraine has continued to strike Russian targets, including a large oil refinery in Omsk. The US Vice President J.D. Vance says Microsoft is among companies suspended from a key visa program. He accused the company of replacing American workers with what he called foreign indentured servants. Microsoft said the vast majority of its US employees were Americans. France's education minister has promised to deploy 3,000 substitute teachers to help the country's high schools. It follows days of protests by students and teachers calling for better conditions. The first hurricane of the Atlantic season has strengthened to Category 2 as it heads towards the southern United States. Hurricane Isaias has already forced the closure of more than half of oil production in the Gulf. A riot at a prison in the Mexican state of Sinaloa has left 10 people dead and 16 injured. Security officials said one of those killed was a visitor to El Castillo Penitentiary, and the remaining 9 were inmates. Adidas is suing the Australian fashion brand White Fox for selling and advertising clothes with a 4-striped design. It argues it is deceptively similar to the German company's distinct 3-stripe logo. White Fox has declined to comment. The Great Mosque of Aleppo in Syria has been reopened to worshippers after years of restoration. The ancient mosque was near the centre of fighting between pro-Assad and rebel forces during the civil war. BBC News.
3: Hello, welcome to Inside Science from the BBC World Service with me, Tom Whipple. On Wednesday morning, the world's mathematicians arrived into work. They poured themselves a cup of black coffee, they wiped the blackboard clean, they sat down in the common room and started another day thinking about theorems. Then they learnt that half of those theorems-ish had just been apparently solved. This week there was a mathaclysm, quite possibly the biggest day in the 10,000-year history of maths. On Inside Science this week we're looking at that, but we're also celebrating human achievement too. It's Nobel Week. From mice with blue lights in their brain to massive ice cubes with blue lights underground, what do you need to know? Someone who likes maths, but maybe, I presume, not mice, is Caroline Steele. Caroline has been looking through the other science news. What have you got for us?
4: Well, did you know that this week is World Space Week?
3: I did not.
4: Well, it is, and I've got some space news for you.
3: Excellent, excellent. There's always space news, and I'm always excited to hear it. But first of all, let's do some maths news. Now, in 2023, ChatGPT arrived and the mathematicians laughed. Give it a simple sum and it would get it wrong. It was less mathematically skilled than my spaniel Wellington. Then, this week, overnight, OpenAI dropped hundreds of mathematical papers on the internet. Decades of maths progress, overnight. PhDs of work done in hours.
5: My name is Yang-Hui He, and I am a mathematician here at the London Institute for Mathematical Sciences. I suppose I see this coming, but it is still surprising to me how fast this has come. So within about 9 years or so, I've now finally see the point where LLMs are doing very, very serious mathematics.
6: My name is Lisa McLean, and I am a final year maths PhD student at King's College London. One of the things that I love most about maths is the humanity and the need to know the answers and the love of the puzzles and working together to find a solution. And all of these things are lost. This isn't to say that AI is an entirely bad thing for maths, but I think it will get rid of some of the things that matter to me most about maths.
3: What does all this mean? Well, as we heard, some mathmos are feeling apocalyptic. Others, though, are dazzled by the possibilities. We spoke to Kevin Buzzard, Professor of Pure Mathematics at Imperial College London.
7: I'm an expert in number theory. I don't know all of mathematics, but about 30 of these are papers were in algebraic number theory. And of those, you know, about 6 or 7 of them look quite impressive. On the other hand, I would say those papers were really theorems that it wouldn't have surprised me if a human had come along and said they could do it. But the vast majority of what's happening here is stuff that you would expect a serious researcher to have produced. A lot of mathematicians are just now beginning to wake up to AI, but some people in the field have been watching it, you know, for the last 5 years. You know, when ChatGPT came out, it was roundly mocked by mathematicians of being terrible at mathematics. It couldn't multiply together 4-digit numbers reliably. And we just happen to be at the point now where it's sort of zooming past us. The real question is, what's going to happen in a year's time? Because you have to understand these machines are going to get better and better and better. At some point, things will start to tail off, but we don't really know when. So the future looks very interesting for mathematics, I think, right now.
3: Interesting, or if you are one of those decent researchers, or indeed one of those PhD students who might be feeling rather crushed that you've described this work as rather minor, what does this mean?
7: I think that these new tools are going to accelerate the field, just like the computer accelerated parts of mathematics. So these new tools will also accelerate parts of mathematics, but they're certainly not doing everything that humans do right now. Intelligence is not a linear thing, right? We can't say, I'm more intelligent than you or you're more intelligent than me. It doesn't work like that, right? For example, I'm much better than my daughter at mathematics, but she's much more emotionally intelligent than I am. Intelligence is multidimensional, and these language models, they're just sort of a new dimension of intelligence. When the chaos dies down a bit, I think we'll just understand that we're now able to move faster.
3: What do you think is the human domain that's going to be left, where you can say, I'm applying my AI tool and it's merely solving the Riemann hypothesis, but actually I've got this little bit of mathematical emotional intelligence that means that I'm still valid as a maths researcher?
7: So AI has not proved the Riemann hypothesis, right? We've made some kind of incremental progress towards the Riemann hypothesis. It's just a famous mathematical problem that currently has $1 million attached to its head, that it says something about the zeros of a certain function, the Riemann theta function. As of yesterday night, we now know a slightly bigger region where there are definitely no zeros of this function. So in some sense, it's incremental progress towards the grand hypothesis, but it's certainly not a proof of the hypothesis. I mean, humans have proved thousands, tens of thousands of theorems, and AI has proved hundreds, right? So, you know, AI is still way behind. It will get better at proving theorems, almost certainly. But where did the Riemann hypothesis come from, right? That was a human came up with the idea that this thing might be true. This was a question, a mathematical conjecture. And right now, AI has not come up with any interesting conjectures. This might change, but it hasn't changed yet. Who knows that the tech companies are currently very interested in doing mathematics because doing mathematics is currently giving them big wins because it's making their models better at all sorts of things. But when those big wins stop, they'll start training on other things, right? And maybe we'll find that they won't keep getting better and better. And so maybe they won't get to the point where they start making profound conjecture. Conjectures are, you know, they're like lighthouses telling us where to go and what to avoid, and they're explaining where the future of mathematics is. And at the minute, humans are still driving that story.
3: Can you give me a sense of
8: the atmosphere in the maths common room at Imperial at the moment or on the maths WhatsApp chats.
7: So it's really wildly different. I mean, mathematics is going to change. And so some people's reaction to this change, they're going to lose a thing they love. It's going to be very different. And so some people grieve. There's this theory that there are 5 stages of grief. You can absolutely pinpoint on every stage. You'd see people who are in denial. They just want the companies to go away. They think that AI should not be doing mathematics at all. You see angry people. You see bargaining people. You see the people that are telling the tech companies what they should be doing. And you certainly see very sad people who are just sort of confused about where they fit into things. Because unlike me, I think that these new tools are coming along. They're going to accelerate mathematics. And this is going to be great. In a couple of years' time, I can completely envisage the best teams being sort of human-computer teams working together. But other people just think it's not going to be like that. The computers will just dominate us on all axes, and there'll be nothing left for humans to do. And especially if you're a young mathematician, if you think that that's where we're going, then you will be depressed.
3: Thanks, Kevin. Now, as promised, we are going to get on to humans doing spectacular things.
9: I got a call, and he told me, "Are you Peter Hegemann?" And I said, "No, I'm Georg Nagel." "Oh, sorry."
3: So it was that Monday morning of Nobel Week began with a wrong number call to Professor Georg Nagel of Würzburg University, Germany. Luckily, it turned out that he had, after all, won the Nobel too, sharing the prize in physiology or medicine with Peter Hegemann and his colleague Karl Deisseroff. Then we were on to Tuesday when physicist Francis Hulzen also had his life changed by a phone call. He barely had time to get in the champagne before Wednesday came, and it was the turn of the chemists, Henri Cargon and Kenzo Suai, for discovering why life isn't symmetrical. So what's been going on? Here is your Nobel debrief. Kit Chapman, chemistry writer and a man who's also won a very distinguished prize. He was winner last week of the Royal Society Trivedi Book Prize. He's with me. And so, given you're here, Kit, should we start with the chemists? Did you see this one coming?
10: I didn't. And this one's quite controversial, but not for the science. The science is fantastic. So we're looking at chirality in light. And that's really easy to understand. So if you get your hands out, you've got your left hand, you've got your right hand, you can't rotate your right hand over your left without flipping it. It's a mirror image. And life doesn't behave that way. All of your proteins are made left-handed. So how does light order out those molecules? When you're doing chemical reactions, usually you get 50-50. Well, this work has looked at how you can make sure every reaction, every time, is always producing the right type of handedness. And they figured out how life does it.
3: You tee this up by saying this is very controversial. What's the controversial bit?
10: There's two elements to the controversy. The first is that two people have won the Nobel Prize. The Nobel Prize allows up to 3. And a lot of chemists would have suspected, if we're looking at chirality, Donna Blackmond is going to get a nod. So Donna Blackmond is considered pretty much the doyen of this area. The other reason it's controversial is we've kind of done it before. So in 2001, we had chirality as a Nobel Prize. Barry Sharp, this was one of the people who won. He's actually won 2 Nobel Prizes now. He's a bit, gone off and won one for C8 activation. And we had one in 2021 as well. So we've done chirality now 3 times, the Nobel Prize.
3: Look, let's move on to physics. Caroline, physics is your thing, and this is a great prize, isn't it?
11: It's such a good one. Francis Hulzen, so he's a researcher who basically turned a giant block of ice in the South Pole into a neutrino detector, which is just such a cool experiment.
3: Do giant for us. How giant is giant?
11: I think it's a kilometre cubed, so pretty big, not like an ice cube you might find in your drink. And it's called Ice Cube, which is also very sort of on brand for physicists. Just say it how it is. It's an ice cube. So neutrinos are these tiny subatomic particles. They were first posited by Wolfgang Pauli back in 1930 when he famously said, "I've done a terrible thing. I've postulated a particle that can't be detected, but Ice Cube has detected neutrinos." So they come from stars and other cosmic events. They hurtle through space. They arrive on Earth. And they're much more common than you might think. In fact, there are trillions passing through your hand every second.
3: Do they just pass through and do nothing?
11: They just pass through, yeah. They basically really don't interact with matter much, which is why they're so incredibly hard to detect. So Halson came up with this sort of bizarre way to detect them. It was quite sort of controversial when he came up with the idea. A lot of people thought it would be a waste of time and money. But when Ice Cube was switched on, it, you know, almost instantly detected a neutrino back in 2013. And my favourite fact about these detectors is that they're all facing downwards into the Earth, because they're not looking for neutrinos that have passed through the ice. They're looking for neutrinos that have gone through basically the North Pole, gone through the entire Earth, and come out the other end at the South Pole. So this ice cube is basically using the Earth as a way of getting rid of noise from other particles that would sort of disappear as they pass through the entire of planet Earth.
3: Look, what I like about this prize, and I think this leads into the next one, is it is really practical. It's a prize for a tool. I think the last one I can think of like this is CRISPR, when for the genetic engineering tool. But the next one is for a tool as well. Let's hear what optogenetics is from Georg Nagel.
9: Optogenetics is the manipulation of a cell or a complete animal by illuminating it with the correct wavelength. So, for example, in our case, it was the blue light. In red light, it would not respond, but with blue light, it responds. And you can do this only via genetically modifying this cell or animal or plant.
3: He's left off his bit very modestly there, which is he found these proteins that respond instantly, essentially, to light. They were found on alga. He helped characterize them, and then they will send an electric signal, and it basically turns cells into light responding cells.
11: I think it has really important practical applications. So I think the researchers said, you know, there might be potential to use this tool in the future to help people who have lost their sight in a specific way regain some of their vision, which would be a really exciting practical application for it.
3: And there's another one on this, and I mean, this always happens with Nobels, but Kit, you alluded in the first one to Donna Blackman's not getting the Nobel. For this, I think the name that's missed off, and there's always a name, but Ed Boyden is someone who was one of those sort of fateful second authors on papers who hasn't. But this is a broader problem with the Nobels, isn't it?
10: It is. I mean, the way that the Nobels were structured, initially Alfred Nobel wanted it to be the best research of the year, and it's become kind of a lifetime achievement award. The other problem you've got is it's very much dependent on the Swedish Academy of Sciences and who is actually on the judging panel. And of course, they take in every suggestion, you know, people who have won a Nobel Prize can write in and say who they think should be nominated, and they try and be as fair-minded as possible. They're all fantastic and capable scientists, but you're going to have a natural leaning to areas that you're interested in. But this year, I think this is a pretty good mix this year, actually.
3: Fabulous. Look, well, thank you very much, Kit. And if people want to know more about chemistry, do read the other prize winner from this month, the Royal Society Trevelyan Book Prize, The Age of Alchemy by Kit Chapman. And I'm not even just saying this, it is absolutely fabulous. You're listening to Inside Science from the BBC World Service. Tell us what science you think we should be investigating. Our email address is insidescience@bbc.co.uk. Now, Caroline, there's been a death this week, but a wonderful lady to celebrate. In 2016, President Obama reflected on the moon landings, on the delicate, dangerous task of putting humans on the moon, of the split-second timing, and all the things that could have gone wrong. And then he gave former MIT programmer the Presidential Medal of Freedom. He said, "Our astronauts didn't have much time, but thankfully they had Margaret Hamilton." Hamilton led the programming team for the Apollo missions, and she was a pioneer in every sense of the word. Now, before we get to chatting about her legacy, we've got a clip of her talking about the sense of responsibility she felt. This is with Kevin Fong on 13 Minutes to the Moon.
12: A person's life was at stake. The astronauts' lives were at stake. And that's when I began to worry about everything working together and what the astronaut might do by mistake, what would happen as a result of hooking up the wrong radar, the radar in the wrong position, could affect the software. How do you let him know it when he's busy doing his stuff and he doesn't even notice that there's a problem? So it became a mission.
3: Caroline, I mean, she did an extraordinary job.
11: Unbelievable. Yeah, an incredible woman. And, you know, carried a lot of responsibility, as you said. And I think you can really hear it in her voice in that clip there. And it did all sort of come to a head. There was a hairy moment. So in 1969, minutes before Apollo 11 was set to touch down, an onboard computer alarm sounded, indicating that there's an emergency, which I can't imagine what that must have been like for the astronauts on board. But basically, Hamilton's software was able to compensate for this hardware failure, and the mission was able to continue rather than having to abort. I tried to have a bit of a look into the engineering behind it. It seems that she kind of specialized and, in a way, pioneered priority-driven software, which is where you basically shut down anything that's unnecessary so that you can prioritize the absolutely essential parts, in this case, to land on the moon. And it all happened, I mean, largely thanks to her. There's a really famous photo of her stood next to her
3: code. Piled up code.
11: Yes, a pile of code. And oh my gosh, I mean, it's basically like, imagine stacking maybe 15 really fat books on top of each other, and the code reaches as high as she is tall.
3: And just briefly, because we have to say, I mean, I'd rather sort of just concentrate on the thing she did, which is incredible, but you can't leave aside the context, which is she was a woman leading a bunch of programmers in the 60s.
11: Yes, and I think she was, you know, she was one of the first women employed by NASA entirely. I think she was the only woman working in this area at MIT at the time. Yeah, it must have been a big deal, and if you think about it, there will have been a lot of additional hurdles she had to overcome to get there. So, I imagine she was an absolutely incredible scientist and an incredible person as well.
3: Well, look, staying with space.
11: Yes.
3: News keeps happening in space.
11: News keeps happening in space, and it's World Space Week, which I can't believe you didn't know.
3: No, I will go home and remedy it and put out the bunting.
11: I think World Space Week's origins are quite sweet. So they sort of, it's always between the 4th and 10th of October. The 4th of October 1957 was Sputnik's launch. 10th of October 1967 was the Outer Space Treaty coming into effect. So that is what we're sort of celebrating. Fittingly, there's been some exciting space news published in Nature Astronomy this week. So astronomers have found a planet, probably, hopefully found a planet, born from the ashes of a dead star. And that dead star is now slowly eating the planet.
3: Oh, goodness. So it's like sort of birth, death, cannibalism.
11: Exactly. Yeah. So as a star like our sun reaches the end of its life, usually it swells into a red giant, sheds some of its outer layers, and then you end up with a sort of dense, hot core called a white dwarf. And usually we think of this process as being quite destructive for planets. You know, if and when that happens with our sun, it's not going to look good for Earth. But in this case, astronomers think that this discarded material actually came together to make a new world. So that makes it a second-generation planet. First-generation planets, like Earth, come from the birth of stars. Second-generation planets, this is the first one we've found around a white dwarf, come from the death of planets. And they worked it out using two sort of clever clues. Basically, there are some unusual chemical fingerprints coming from the white dwarf. There's a lot of niobium. Do you know when and where niobium comes from?
3: I do not.
11: I didn't until I was reading about this. Niobium is formed in the death of stars, and that basically suggests that this star is receiving material from a planet that's formed since the star has died, and it's sucking it out of the atmosphere. And then also the brightness pattern of the star. So, yeah, pretty cool, because, you know, we often think of the death of a star as kind of the end of a planetary system, but actually, it turns out a star's death could be the start of a new chapter.
3: Rebirth. Thank you, Caroline. And now here's Roland Pease with news of a remarkable way of recording the individual fates of millions of cells in a developing embryo.
13: Yes, think of it as a set of birth certificates issued as new cells are born, but written not on paper, rather on strips of DNA inside each cell. The reason to want this is to track how the single cell of a fertilised egg or zygote proliferates into hundreds of specialised cell types and millions of cells for our different tissues and organs, how they're related and how different paths got chosen. And with the rapid developments in gene editing, says project leader Jay Shendure, the natural language for this record is DNA.
14: DNA is digital, right? So there's four letters, A, G, C, and T, analogous to the characters on a keyboard. And, you know, we call this technology that we use in the paper DNA typewriter, and it works very much like a typewriter. We're punching keys, except, you know, the keystrokes that we're making are being written into DNA, and we're going left to right. Right, which in the parlance of molecular biology, we call 5' to 3'.
13: Those being the labels for the beginning and the end of a piece of DNA. I mean, just give me a sense how this sort of works. And I'm sure it's going to be more complicated than I can really imagine. But in a sense, what you're doing is you're putting into the embryonic cell some kind of DNA that's additional to all the chromosomes that they have, and then some mechanism by which this writing is done?
14: Correct. We're essentially using genome editing. So I imagine you and many of your listeners have heard of CRISPR by now. So we're using a kind of CRISPR technology called prime editing. And the enzyme that does prime editing, we're putting it in to the mouse zygote. And we're also putting in, you know, essentially the paper, we call it tape, that is going to get written to, as well as other bits that allow the editor to write the keystrokes to the tape.
13: As it were, start on page one, then page two, page three, and so on.
14: Exactly. But page one gets split into two pages, right? There's a copy machine in there. That's a cell division. And so maybe you punch a few keys when you're on page one, and then that cell divides, and now you've got, you know, whatever you've written up to that point is passed on to the daughter cells. And then now each of the cells punches a few more keys independently, and then those divide, and so on and so forth. So we're taking advantage of the cell's machinery to kind of copy our records forward as development proceeds.
13: And so this means that each cell has a log that carries its history.
14: Exactly. That's exactly right.
13: I mean, the numbers must be phenomenal, because even a small embryo presumably has millions of cells that you're trying to keep track of.
14: Yeah, so we profiled this embryo, and we actually didn't know if the experiment worked until we started looking at the embryo. So we chose a time point when the embryo was big, but not too big.
13: And we should say this is a mouse embryo, not a human one.
14: It's a mouse embryo, and we stopped it around 2 weeks in, and that's when we took a look. And yeah, it's millions of cells. We were able to profile, you know, over a million of those to build a family tree from what we read out there.
13: And the point is that by this stage, the elements of all their organs, their hearts, their kidneys, the eyes, the brain, all these different tissue types are already there. And the idea would be to work out how they got to be the way they are.
14: Exactly, right? So at this point, there are hundreds of cell types. Right, there's different kinds of heart cell types, different kinds of neurons, blood vessels, etc., hundreds. And we are trying to figure out from these, you know, the typewriter information, we can reconstruct their relationships to one another. And from the resulting tree, we can time, you know, when these cell types emerged and also what their relationships are to one another.
13: I mean, for me, I'm endlessly obsessed by the magic of the way that simple cell at the very beginning of this whole process become a complex organism with millions of cells doing completely different but complementary things. And I guess at the moment this is a sort of a proof of principle of what you might be able to discover, but you have ambitions to go really deep into those processes.
14: Yeah, I think when the genome was sequenced, we thought it was very big, right? It was 3 billion of these letters, right? Now, you know, we look at what will fit on a thumb drive, and it feels quite small. So it's miraculous that something that is a small file on your thumb drive can essentially encode the complexity of not just a human, but all of these other species that we see out there in the world. And you know, I do find it miraculous. And, yeah, I think even with the data we've generated, this is just kind of the first step along a path. But the nice thing is that, you know, a mouse is a mouse, right? It develops in a certain way. And, you know, we can look at it with this technology or that technology through the lens of lineage, through imaging. But there's one underlying reality that we're trying to capture, you know, analogous to blind men, you know, feeling an elephant from different angles. And I think we're approaching the point where really trying to put all this information together and come up with a real description of how it works from single cell to free living organism running around is on the horizon, and I'm very grateful to be around for that phase.
13: Jay Shendure's DNA typewriter was just published in Science, and Jay led the project at the University of Washington and the Seattle Hub for Synthetic Biology.
3: Thank you very much, Roland. And that's all we've got time for. You've been listening to BBC Inside Science with me, Tom Whipple. See you the other side of the mathpocalypse. It's goodbye from me and goodbye from Caroline.
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0: I'm Chris Boyd. Up next on Think, understanding racism as a failure of imagination.
1: Part of the invitation is to reclaim that human impulse that we are in this together.
0: We'll talk about how collective ways of thinking can shape outcomes in the real world, reinforcing bias by accepting inequality as just the way things are. But we'll also talk about powerful alternatives to the status quo, different kinds of stories and images and dreams of prosperity that encompasses every member of society, rather than only those who created social hierarchies to benefit themselves. Our conversation starts after a short break.

0: NPR News in Washington, I'm Ryland Barton. Republican Mike Rogers and Democrat Abdul El-Sayed faced off in their first debate in Michigan's closely watched Senate race today. El-Sayed's trying to unite voters after a contentious primary divided Democrats. When asked if Iran or Israel posed a more dangerous threat to the U.S., he called it a ridiculous question and said both have been dangerous in their own way.
1: I don't want to be pushed into war by Israel, and I don't want to be in a war with Iran. I want our money spent here to buy schools and health care and child care here. I don't understand why that is so inconceivable.
0: High-profile Democrats have tried to help him bring together the coalition in recent weeks. Michigan Governor Gretchen Whitmer appeared with him for the first time today since endorsing his primary opponent. Rogers continued to distance himself from President Trump during the debate, calling for an end to the Iran war and an end to the tariff war with Canada. Michigan heavily relies on trade with Canada. Defense Secretary Pete Hegseth says the execution of Fort Hood shooter Nedal Hassan will be viewed by the public. NPR's Quill Lawrence reports the U.S. hasn't had public executions since 1936.
2: Hegseth says members of the public will be able to watch a live stream of the execution by firing squad, which is scheduled for December. He said it in an interview with a right-wing news service, Real America's Voice, that was posted on social media by an account associated with the Pentagon. Hassan killed 13 fellow soldiers, including a pregnant woman, and wounded dozens more on Fort Hood in 2009. The last U.S. military execution was in 1945 of a soldier convicted of desertion. The last public execution in the U.S. was a black man accused of raping and murdering a white woman in Kentucky, hanged in 1936. Quill Lawrence, NPR News.
0: Curtis Flowers, whose death sentence has case reached the U.S. Supreme Court and fueled a national debate over racial bias and jury selection, has died. Mississippi Public Broadcasting's Gaylene James takes a look back at the case.
3: Curtis Flowers spent more than 22 years behind bars, wrongly accused of murder. Flowers, who was black, was charged in the 1996 killings of four people at a furniture store in Winona, Mississippi. Over the next two decades, prosecutors tried him six times. Then, in 2019, the Supreme Court threw out his conviction, ruling that prosecutors improperly excluded black jurors. Flowers was 26 when he was arrested. He was 50 when Mississippi dropped the charges against him in 2020. He was 56 when he died at home on Wednesday. No cause of death has been released. In a statement, lawyers for Curtis Flowers write, quote, "His name is etched into the U.S. Supreme Court jurisprudence about what it means to fight for a fair trial free from racial bias and the selection of jurors." For NPR News, I'm Gaylene James in Jackson, Mississippi.
0: This is NPR News from Washington. The USS Abraham Lincoln aircraft carrier has returned home to San Diego after a record-setting uninterrupted time at sea supporting the Iran war. The deployment drew attention after reports of supply shortages, crew stress, and suicide attempts. The Navy initially downplayed any problems. President Trump said the deployment was, quote, not nearly long enough. The former president of Bard College, Leon Botstein, has resigned from all campus-affiliated positions amid scrutiny of his relationship with late sex offender Jeffrey Epstein, WAMC's Miriam Ahmad reports.
4: Botstein resigned after the ranking Democrat on the House Judiciary Committee called for a federal criminal investigation into his relationship with Epstein. An email allegedly sent from the address president@bard.edu to Epstein in 2014 asked if a young woman was, quote, "for me or are you keeping her for yourself?" 5 years later, Epstein was formally charged with sex trafficking. Botstein denied sending the email. He retired in June, but has remained on campus as a teacher and orchestral conductor. First-year student Ingrid Larson wants Botstein removed from campus.
5: He needs to leave, and I think that if he doesn't, I hope that people really show up to get him out of here.
4: Bard has confirmed Botstein will move out of the president's residence. For NPR News, I'm Mariam Ahmed in Albany.
0: Four astronauts are back on Earth after an eight-month stay at the International Space Station. Their SpaceX capsule splashed into the Pacific. They left the planet in February to replace a station crew that returned home early in a medical evacuation. You're listening to NPR News from Washington.
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7: Hi, this is Cliff Shackelford. 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We'll have a returning guest, David Newstead, with the Coastal Bend Bays and Estuaries Program in Corpus Christi, Texas. We'll discuss his avian research and conservation activities along the Gulf Coast and beyond. I'll also profile the common yellowthroat. That's Bird Calls on October 13th at 6 p.m. here on Red River Radio.
8: No matter how patriotic you are, it's pretty much impossible to think of the United States as a utopia. Racism, sexism, classism, injustice, and inequality are tangled up in our official systems and in our personal interactions alike. But no matter how bleak things may seem, depending on where you are positioned in society, we all retain the capacity to dream of something better. From KERA in Dallas, this is Think. I'm Chris Boyd. All this week, we're listening back to some of our favorite conversations of 2024. This past year, many of us were just trying to survive the little fires of everyday life, but what if we could better tap into our imaginations to rise above it all? I keep coming back to this conversation I had with Ruha Benjamin, a professor of African American studies at Princeton University, about why we fail to imagine a better world and how thinking big is the path to unlocking good. Benjamin is the author of Imagination, a Manifesto. She joined us in February. Ruha, welcome back to Think.
9: Thank you so much for having me. I'm thrilled to be back.
8: You want people to feel free to imagine a vastly better reality than the one we inhabit now, even if it's not immediately clear how we would get there. What stops us from thinking about this sort of world all the time?
9: I think a lot of us are in survival mode, and so the focus is on just getting done what's right in front of us. And so we have a sort of pragmatic mindset, which makes sense. And I think we can not let go of that, but also be visionary and pragmatic at the same time, to think beyond the horizon of what's right in front of us, you know, getting meals on the table, getting the work done, getting through school. And so part of it is to be able to carve out time and space to be able to think beyond the mundane and the ordinary, if what we're experiencing in the mundane and ordinary doesn't feel fair, doesn't feel just or right.
8: To be really clear, what you're talking about is different from fantasy in that these ideas for a different society sort of become possible because we dream them up.
9: What helps me is to think about a prior generations when things that seemed all, you know, consuming, that sort of dictated what life was like, whether we think about an era under chattel slavery or an era under Jim Crow, where nothing around people really gave evidence that these systems would ever end in their lifetimes, much less in the future. And so part of it is to think about how they propelled themselves forward to work to dismantle what was unjust and to envision life without slavery, life beyond the Jim Crow. And so, again, I think we can draw on that historical wisdom, that motivation to look around us today and say, well, what around us, it seems like we can't do without, like it's all we've ever known, whether that's the way that we've built up a system of caging human beings and punishing them oftentimes for trying to survive in really precarious environments, or whether it's an education system that's almost like an apartheid-like education system in which some schools get so much more resources and you know, development of children in those schools, the investment in them is really fostered versus others where it's really squashed. And so, again, thinking beyond what we have right in front of us, how else can we imagine safety in our communities? How else can we imagine education and work with others to be able to create those visions that we have?
8: Let's dive into education. I mean, you've thought a lot about the difference between the way schools work now and how they could work. How do special programs for students labeled gifted and talented limit rather than enhance opportunities for most students?
9: Right. I'm drawing on my own experience of getting pulled out of class once a week. It felt like cutting school because the program in South Carolina where I lived at the time, we got to have so much fun. We got to create plays and songs and dances. And in hindsight, I'm thinking, wait, wouldn't all kids really relish that and love that and be able to have their own imagination sparked? Why was that reserved for just a small handful of children? And so while I seem to benefit in the short run from that arrangement, in hindsight, I think about it as a continuation of a kind of eugenics imagination in which the potential of some people is fostered, and then the rest, the normals, we might call it in the language of Gattaca, the sci-fi movie, is just, you know, maintained. People, the kids in those school, the classes that I left behind are sitting behind desks, raising their hands, following, you know, in line. And so that arrangement is really, doesn't benefit society as a whole. Not only those kids, but we're squandering the potential of the vast majority of people. And so I think we can look to other models of education, and that's what I try to do in the book, where, for example, if we go to Finland, you know, kids aren't learning to read or do math in school until much later than we focus on it. So 7, 8, they just begin to focus on it, because early childhood is about play and creativity and cooperation that you learn through play. And so they take play really seriously. The teachers are observing children play and then trying to guide and draw out certain qualities of character in the process. And it turns out when we have these tests that are administered across countries to kind of rank which countries are doing better or worse, the kids who are really their imagination is being fostered and they're experiencing play for much of their early childhood, they out-test everyone else in the world somehow, even though they're not focused on testing. And so again, I think we have to rethink what we take for granted as necessary, like standardized tests, and look to other models to try to reimagine our educational system.
10: Another tool that is used in a sort of segregationist way without acknowledgement of the deeper implications is the zero tolerance position some schools take toward discipline. So there might be people who agree it is important to stop bad behavior as soon as it starts to protect all students from harm. But you point out we don't spend much time thinking about the ways this culture harms students.
9: Exactly. So we're blaming students often for reacting to the larger culture in which they're trying to navigate. You know, a few of us listening may remember when Kiara Wilmot in Florida, she was doing a science experiment and a small fire broke out in the lab at school. So she was trying to go above and beyond and experiment and, you know, expand her imagination. And then this accident happened and she was expelled and sent to an alternative school and had a felony conviction. And so you think about how, you know, the young people are often punished from doing things outside of the box. Similarly, Ahmed Muhammad, a Texas teenager a few years ago, was, you know, brought this pencil box to school that he'd created a clock out of. And again, police were called in. He was expelled. His family had to go back to their home country. And so he was expanding his ingenuity and resourcefulness, all things that we should ideally prize and try to foster. And yet when some students exercise their imagination and step outside the box, if it doesn't go exactly as planned or if certain stereotypes are projected onto them, as it was of Ahmed because teachers assumed it was a bomb, then we see how, you know, again, our educational system, the very place we should be able to go to ignite our potential, is often the place engaging in what some colleagues call spirit murder, where the spirits and the well-being of young people are routinely crushed.
10: All right, Ruha, I have known parents who wish their kids didn't care so much about sports because they worried it might be a distraction from school. I think some kids are not great at sports, and parents worry they'll end up disappointed. Your ambivalence about your son's interest in sports was about something different.
9: Yeah, you know, I was a kind of strange soccer mom in that I was quietly often rooting against my sons. they would be surprised to learn this now that they're in their early 20s. But the idea that, you know, often they were the one of the only black kids, if not the only black kid, on many of their teams. And I was always battling this stereotype of, like, the inherently good black athlete, because that stereotype often goes hand in hand with a negative stereotype, which is that if you're good in athletics, if you have this physical prowess, then intellectually you might be wanting. There's this kind of inverse. You're smart, and then you're not good in sports. If you're good in sports, you're not smart. So I was always battling the idea that they were getting boxed in or conscripted into this very narrow understanding of what they would be good at. And that led me to be overly vigilant as a young mom. I mean, when people would give them birthday cards with, like, different balls on it, I would hide them. If my mom made a quilt with any sports themes, the kids would never see it. So I was overly vigilant trying to keep them away from this notion that I saw them as these little, you know, athletes. And so that also meant that on the sidelines, when one of my sons would dribble or, you know, foul or just mess up, I would quietly be cheering because I was like, ha, ha, ha, they're going against the stereotype. And, you know, again, that was my hang-up for a variety of reasons because I didn't want them to be boxed in. I wanted them to be able to explore many different areas of their personality, their talents, rather than this one area that everyone around them would sort of, you know, be cheering them on in. And later, you know, as time has gone and they've sort of chosen their own path, ending up both of them being college athletes to my dismay, but I've also been learning more about how professional black athletes sort of experience the underside of their talent, that when they stop doing what they are sort of hired to do, you know, dribble a ball, hit a ball, you know, do gymnastics, if they in any way step outside of that role, there's a backlash, there's resentment, there's retaliation even. And so, again, these narrow boxes of who we can be, who we imagine certain people to be and what they're good at, really has an underside when that becomes all there is to it, that becomes their identity.
10: I mean, plenty of people do have that imagination. Most people listening will know the story of Venus and Serena Williams' father and, you know, how he helped to mold his daughters into great athletes. They don't necessarily know the rest of the story, which is that he made them study foreign languages and he was constantly pushing them to explore other arenas in which they might be talented.
9: Yeah, beautiful example of, you know, fostering their athletic talent. I mean, really a lot of discipline and practice, but also not wanting them to be boxed in. So, you know, whether it's becoming, you know, businesswomen, you know, be speaking multiple languages fluently, as you said, you know, being interested in fashion, so many areas they should be able and allowed to be, you know, spread their wings rather than simply this one role. And so, again, I think it's a really great example of a both and approach rather than mine, which was like, no sports, which is the extreme. I think Richard really modeled this idea that, no, you can be good in this, you can be celebrated for this, but that's not all. That's not all you are.
10: Now that your kids are young adults, do they sort of understand what you were getting at when you were ambivalent about their participation?
9: I think so, and I think part of the effect of that, my sort of early mothering vigilance, is that they now, when they're experiencing difficulties in the context of sports, where things are, you know, college especially, it's often like a job that you have that is like competing with your academics or your other interests. They have a keen understanding that they can always walk away from that. They can always walk away from the sports and they will have other areas to, you know, express themselves and to do well in. So they don't feel, on the part of their parents at least, that it's, you know, that they would be disappointing us or that they would somehow be, you know, something about them would be diminished by walking away. So it's part of who they are, but they don't feel like this is the totality of how we see them through the lens of their athleticism.
10: Yeah, it's a fine line to walk. You know, lots of parents who want to encourage their kids in sports find themselves, you know, discovering later on their children thought that their sports performance was sort of a factor in how their parents felt about them.
9: Yes, yes. And so hopefully that is clear for my sons that is not the case.
10: My guest is Ruha Benjamin, professor of African American Studies at Princeton University, where she is the founding director of the Ida B. Wells Just Data Lab. Her newest book is called Imagination, A Manifesto. We'll be right back.

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0: passion, sacrifice, and some of opera's most unforgettable music, Verdi's La Traviata brings the tragic love story of Violetta and Alfredo to life. 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
3: This is Think. I'm Chris Boyd. All this week, we are listening back to some of our favorite conversations of 2024. My guest, Ruha Benjamin, is professor of African American Studies at Princeton University and founding director there of the Ida B. Wells Just Data Lab. Her new book is called Imagination, a Manifesto. Ruha, you dig into the history of the game Monopoly, and you discovered something really interesting. The version that we know, of course, reinforces the idea that, like, inequality is desirable and inevitable. The game was not originally intended to record ruthlessness and luck and greed.
4: Not at all. It was actually to expose the harms associated with gross concentrations of wealth. So something that turned out to kind of be

0: this idea that play is serious work. Like, we learn a lot about the world and ourselves through play. We should take it more seriously. And whether it's board games or whether it's video games, which I talk a little bit about, again, it's thinking about our relationship to each other and whether or not we think that there has to always be winners and losers. Like, that built-in assumption, I think, carries over to many other areas of our life where it's the idea, if someone else is winning, that's at a loss to me, rather than this idea that we can all benefit from certain kinds of changes, whether it's redistributing resources, making sure all our schools are well-funded, making sure that everyone has access to health care and work. And so, again, just the element of winners and losers that is encoded into our games and our play is something that we should really think critically about and consider whether we can create a social order that doesn't reflect that same gaming dynamic.
1: The thing I've been thinking about so much since reading this book is all the ways our culture makes poor people out to be not just victims of our capitalist system and our society, but like villains, people that we should
0: yes.
1: fear. Why do you think we need not only to disrespect people who are not doing well economically, but to treat them like they are to be shunned?
0: Yeah, I think that there are so many reasons and layers to that. You know, the reason why individuals or groups do that. On a very basic level, I think for many people, the way that they bond, whether they feel like part of a collective, is to have an out group, to have an enemy, to have someone that we can together hate and look down upon. And so, in some ways, from the outside, it looks like, oh, this is hatred, this is, you know, people being demeaned, but oftentimes the people expressing that hate, or denigration get pleasure out of it. You know, they get pleasure, they feel close to other people who they think share their status or share their values. And so part of the issue is that it's not simply some people being harmed by the status quo, but some people benefiting or thinking at one level that they're benefiting. And so we have to, you know, ask ourselves, does our ability to bond as human beings, does it rely on other people's bondage or other people's diminishment? Or can we find other ways to express and experience pleasure that doesn't have a casualty?
1: Social science has described how, you know, group dynamics work. Science has also contributed to our sense that hierarchies are like natural rather than human designed. Can you talk about the effects of the survival of the fittest hypothesis, which on its face doesn't sound like something that judges particular individuals?
0: Right. And so a lot of times when we talk about these isms, classism, racism, we often attribute it to like ignorance. People don't know certain things. We associate it with certain demographics of people, people in the backwoods, in the trailer parks, people who are ignorant. And by doing so, we ignore the role of science and scientists, the so-called learned, in creating these hierarchies to begin with and diffusing them and using science as a guise of neutrality and objectivity, even though what's behind it is often deep-seated bigotry, hatred, racism, etc. And so survival of the fittest being, again, one of these scientific-sounding concepts that would say that the people who survive are those who are stronger than everyone else, whether physically or mentally. And again, it gives this sort of impression of objectivity of science and evolution to something that is really just about competition, greed, about hierarchy. And so I think one of the invitations in the book is not just to question the everyday forms of imagination that you and I engage in, but the dominant forms of imagination, the visions and ideas and values that are imposed, hatred, racism, etc. And so survival of the fittest being, again, one of these scientific-sounding concepts that would say that the people who survive are those who are stronger than everyone else, whether physically or mentally. And again, it gives this sort of impression of objectivity of science and evolution to something that is really just about competition, greed, about hierarchy. And so I think one of

0: the invitations in the book is not just to question the everyday forms of imagination that you and I engage in, but the dominant forms of imagination, the visions and ideas and values that are imposed on us, in this case, by the so-called learned of prior generations, and to push back against those dominant forms of imagination that really distort how we see one another, distort how we perceive ourselves, our own worth, and then really, infect our institutions, whether it's in healthcare, survival of the fittest there. We certainly saw it during COVID in terms of whose lives were valued and who was left to die. Again, we see survival of the fittest in terms of education, in terms of, you know, work in general, the kinds of work that's valued and others diminished. And so really questioning this basic notion and thinking about, in fact, it's been survival of those who are adaptable, those who can adapt to their environments and change. And so if that's the case, it's an invitation for us to figure out how we need to change as individuals and as a society in order to evolve into the future.
1: Yeah, you propose we think more about survival of the friendliest. This hypothesis is like equally compelling for human evolution. It explains that we have gotten this far because we've done so together.
0: Social beings, you know, we are social beings. As much as we live in a culture that is about, in general, the kinds of work that's valued and others diminished. And so really questioning this basic notion and thinking about, in fact, it's been survival of those who are adaptable, those who can adapt to their environments and change. And so if that's the case, it's an invitation for us to figure out how we need to change as individuals and as a society in order to evolve into the future.
1: Yeah, you propose we think more about survival of the friendliest. This hypothesis is like equally compelling for human evolution. It explains that we have gotten this far because we've done so together.
0: Social beings, you know, we are social beings. As much as we live in a culture that is about hyper-individuality, the idea that, you know, I don't need anyone else. You know, I just need everyone to get out of my way so I can do well. And in fact, that has not been the impetus of our evolution up to this point. We have survived because we have worked in community. We have looked out for each other. You know, one of the earliest, I'm thinking about anthropologist Margaret Mead. She talks about how one of the first signs of our evolution into humanity was that archaeologists found a bone. They could tell that the femur had broken. And so the idea being that the only way this person was able to survive is because other people around them cared for them. Otherwise, that healed bone would never have happened because they needed other people to care for them rather than leaving them for dead out in the woods. And so this idea that that form of empathy, that form of care is what actually distinguishes us as human beings. The fact that we don't just let people, you know, suffer and lay to die, we pick them up, we carry them, we evolve together. And so again, part of the invitation is to reclaim that human impulse that we are in this together, and that caring is not this soft skill, we might call it, or soft optional virtue, but it's something that scientifically we see has been a key dimension of our ability to evolve and to survive as a humanity.
1: For a long time, scientists endorsed the idea that human nature kind of hardwires us, scientists and philosophers, hardwires us to be mostly selfish and competitive rather than altruistic and cooperative. Clearly, we all have the capacity to be both. Why do you think our collective imagination has broadly embraced the inevitability of our worst qualities rather than our best ones?
0: I would have to, you know, say there's, again, probably a number of reasons why that is. One thing that comes to mind is who have been the people, the demographics who have crafted these theories about human nature? Who is behind the ideas? And so, again, thinking about a small sliver of humanity kind of monopolizing the power and resources to define who we are as human beings. Now, as that ability is being distributed more evenly, ever so slowly, we have other competing ideas, and I think more accurate ideas. I have a colleague in the UK, Nava Ashraf, who is a behavioral economist, and she looks at this idea of altruism, a number of reasons why that is. One thing that comes to mind

0: mind is who have been the people, the demographics who have crafted these theories about human nature? Who is behind the ideas? And so, again, thinking about a small sliver of humanity kind of monopolizing the power and resources to define who we are as human beings. Now, as that ability is being distributed more evenly, ever so slowly, we have other competing ideas, and I think more accurate ideas. I have a colleague in the UK, Nava Ashraf, who is a behavioral economist, and she looks at this idea of altruistic capital. She goes and studies different societies and sees what motivates people. And what she's identified is not this sort of human nature of competition and cutthroat, sort of like, I knock you down so I can win. But she sees that many people around the world are actually motivated by altruism. That is, the idea that other people will gain by what they do, not simply self-interest. And she's documenting this empirically and again, looking at the variation across different cultures. So if we see this variation, that means it's not something inherent as a human being to be competitive and cutthroat. It's culturally produced and socially sanctioned. And what we want to think about is whether that is really serving us, you know, individually, serving us as a society to maintain this kind of dog-eat-dog approach to life.
1: To your point, though, what a convenient and effective way to shrug off culpability, right, if you tell yourself that, well, I have no choice, this is just how people are.
0: Absolutely. Science in that case and scientific sounding rhetoric just becomes a cover for maintaining the status quo, maintaining the concentrations of power and resources, justifying it in a way. And so we really need to pull back the screen, pull back the page, and think about who actually is creating these ideas, these visions. Another way to think about it is, whose imagination are we living inside of? Imagination of humanity, imagination of society, and really understand that they think that it's serving them to maintain these hierarchies, but in the end it kind of has a boomerang effect, and we have evidence now that even the so-called haves in many societies that are deeply unequal are beginning to internalize how unnatural it is to maintain this sort of stratification.
1: My guest, Ruth Benjamin, is professor of African American Studies at Princeton University and author of Imagination, a Manifesto. You're listening to Think. I'm Chris Boyd. I was really interested to read your perspective on effective altruism, which has come up on this show. You know, we've had Peter Singer on multiple times. This is the idea that we should choose charitable contributions that are likely to have the maximum benefit to the maximum number of people. It sounds benign on the surface, this philosophy. How can an idea like this actually lead us to justify atrocities and inequality in the present moment?
0: For starters, we have to ask, like, who's defining what's effective and ineffective? And in this case, this is really a kind of a quasi-religious ideology animating many tech evangelists, people who are really invested in the development and at the same time warning us about the development of AI superintelligence. So oftentimes they conflate sort of effective altruism with the long-term survival of intelligent life as defined by them. And so essentially what it boils down to is the types of problems that are plaguing humanity in the here and now, whether that's pandemics or climate crises or you name it, that's affecting the masses now. All of those types of things are played down in the face of this idea that we have to ensure the survival of the species billions of years into the future, which essentially, you know, means kind of uploading our consciousness into the network, so we're no longer even in bodies at that point. But many of these same proponents of effective altruism will go on the record to say these pesky problems like global hunger and climate crises, these are very short-term things, even though it's affecting many, many people in the here and now. And so diverting attention from that to this far-off fictional vision of humanity is, I think, not only wrong and immoral, but it also, again, has this eugenic impulse. Because what they often say is, it's not the survival of everyone they care about. It's the survival of those who are deemed having a high IQ,

0: who are innovators, who are creating these digital tools. And so already there is a distinction between who is valuable for this long-term future and who is not valuable, those who are already dying in the here and now experiencing the risks of our current social order. And so again, as in the previous bit of our conversation, we should always ask ourselves, who's feeding us these ideas? Who does it benefit? Who does it ignore? And what problems does it overlook?
1: What is a way to imagine interventions that could disrupt suffering and oppression right now?
0: I think we have to approach imagination like a muscle, something we practice. You know, teaching students here at Princeton, I often find they get very nervous when I am inviting them to imagine, to engage in what I think of as speculative methods. Because if you've got it this far in terms of being a student here, you've learned how to jump through the hoops. You've learned to raise your hand, take those standardized tests. You know, do as you're expected and be successful. So if I'm asking you to step outside that box, it becomes, and I'm saying the end is, it's open-ended where we're going, that can be really troubling. And so part of it is like we have to practice. And so the last chapter of the book is an imagination incubator with questions, prompts, activities that people can do individually, but I hope more so in groups, to practice this set of capacities of being able to imagine things that aren't right in front of us, that our senses can't perceive, and build up that not just as a kind of individual capacity, but as a group and a collective kind of skill building that I think we can all benefit from.
1: And you do encourage people to think about things that don't just sound good on paper, things that could actually work.
0: Exactly. And so, again, trying to balance that element of being pragmatic and being principled or visionary. And so, you know, one of the things that we don't often associate with imagination are like budgets, like city budgets or school budgets, something that's very quantitative. You know, if we look at the Excel sheet in terms of how much money different schools get, let's say, there's imagination at work in terms of who is deserving of certain kinds of investments, who is not, and the valuing of different human life. And so one of the organizers that I've interviewed for this work, they say budgets aren't just budgets, they're moral documents. There's a growing sort of tradition in different parts of the world of participatory budgeting, which means that the community comes together and we don't just leave it to elected officials, but we try to invite input from especially those who are often overlooked. And we see different cities and different towns and across the world really in creating a much more democratic, robust process around the economy of the locale in which they live by inviting this input and this inclusion.
1: My guest, Ruha Benjamin, is professor of African American Studies at Princeton University and author of Imagination, a Manifesto. We'll be right back.

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7: This is Think. I'm Chris Boyd. All this week, we are listening back to some of our favorite conversations of 2024. My guest is Ruha Benjamin, who is professor of African American Studies at Princeton University and director of the Ida B. Wells Just Data Lab at Princeton. Her new book is called Imagination, a Manifesto. Ruha, most of us have been raised to not even question that the lunar landing in 1969 was not just a scientific achievement, but like a point of American pride. We are rarely encouraged to consider how else those resources might have been spent, or to consider what people even at the time thought that money could have been spent on.
8: Right. There was a really big festival happening in Harlem at the time, Summer of Soul, which all of the major black artists performed at on outdoor stages. And it brought together tens of thousands of people. And it just happened to be that the moon landing fell right during the middle of the festival. So there were journalists who went out into the crowd to interview people about their thoughts. And while there was some expression of excitement, many of the reports that were, that came, through the television and radio, really people expressing their consternation that, wow, this, seemingly sci-fi level accomplishment on the part of the scientific and technical establishment was possible when very mundane forms of investments are cast as outlandish, whether it's housing for all or healthcare for all or dignified work. And so when you start talking about social goods, all of a sudden our imaginations grow limp, whereas it's really emboldened when now you hear like Elon Musk or Bezos and so on talking about space travel and Mars, colonization of Mars, and being able to do all these incredible feats. And yet when you talk about, again, public goods, social goods, the imaginations shrink up and shrivel up, and we're told collectively, like, that'll never happen. That's not possible. And so we see this real asymmetry in what we're taught is, within reach. And we saw that, with the moon landing, this incredible feat, and yet people, living in the shadows of that kind of investment, had a deep critique that I think is still relevant today when we think about the kinds of really incredible accomplishments that we can achieve technically, but socially somehow we fall short.
7: So when somebody like Jeff Bezos thanks Amazon workers for making it possible for him to have this 4-minute trip to space, he is not imagining spending that $5.5 billion to improve the lives of his employees.
8: No, he can take that 4-minute trip to space, and they can't take a 4-minute break to the bathroom because the algorithms governing their work say that they have to, you know, box up a certain number of items per minute. And if they don't, they're penalized. And so it's this real disjunction, you know, between the workaday, you know, possibilities in terms of the everyday dignity and care in which they're treated or lack thereof, and the possibilities that that makes possible in terms of his ability for space travel. And so, again, it's just an invitation, not necessarily to say we shouldn't do the technical and scientific feats, but we need to recalibrate our investments to ensure that everyone has what they need to live a good and thriving life, and that's not just reserved for a very small subset of humanity.
7: I had never thought about prisons as eugenic institutions. Tell us about how that works in practice.
8: Prisons, the way that they are operating are now where we sort of cast away those who are deemed expendable, right? And so if you think about who populates our prisons in terms of poor folks and racialized folks, what they're being imprisoned for, the alternatives that we know are more effective in terms of ensuring that people are able to get what they need to live, you know, whether it's in terms of housing or healthcare, those types of investments that would be preventative, we are divesting from those and building more prisons to warehouse a subset of humanity. And so if you think about a few years ago, there was this hashtag that went viral, criming while white. Mm. And it was white Americans all over the internet talking about all of the things that they had done that were against the law and which they were not punished. Everything from, you know, stealing, robbing someone at an ATM, to driving while drunk, to the list went on and on. Sometimes it would even be one white friend in a group of black friends where all the black friends were punished and the white friend wasn't, you know, something as egregious as that. And so the fact of the matter is prisons are not a place where we're punishing people for crimes because many people are committing crimes without any penalty. It's a place where we throw away people who we deem are not redeemable, are not an asset or not valuable to society. And so, again, thinking about how else we could approach this that would actually engender the kind of safety and well-being that we sort of assume that's what prisons and what policing are for. And there are other models. There are other ways to approach this that are more effective, that we can see both experiments in different locales in the U.S., but also looking at beyond our borders, to models of engendering community well-being and safety that don't rely on this punitive approach that we have really fetishized in this country.
7: And even in the most literal sense of eugenics, when you lock people away for decades of their lives, starting typically in young adulthood, you're quite literally keeping them from reproducing.
8: Absolutely. And it goes even further in that in the last few years, there have been cases of forced sterilization in jails and prisons. And so, again, something that we associate with a prior era of eugenics has been alive and well. In some cases, judges in different counties making parole contingent on whether people are sterilized. And so it's subtle in the way that you describe in terms of robbing people of their prime reproductive years, but it's also quite, you know, explicit in which doctors have been paid to sterilize people in our jails and prisons. Again, with the idea that they are the problem, not the conditions in which they're trying to survive.
7: And even seemingly benevolent ideas like art programs for incarcerated people, it's not that you don't think folks should have access to that, but you do think they divert attention from how oppressive the conditions are in most prisons.
8: I think, you know, there are a wide variety of different art programs and sort of visions behind them. And so I'm trying not to cast them all with the same brush, but I do know that there's been a whole nonprofit sort of cottage industry that's grown up around prisons by people who aim like kind of a do-gooding ethos of helping people who are incarcerated. And so many of those involve arts. And oftentimes the people who are providing these services, who are, you know, coming into prisons and who are sort of celebrating these programs, they get a lot of credit. Whereas the artists themselves go nameless. They don't benefit directly from their experience in these programs. And so again, we need to think about, you know, who's actually benefiting from these. And I draw upon the work of my colleague Nicole Fleetwood, who documents in a really tremendous book called Marking Time the work of artists, giving them voice to express what's behind their work and what motivates them, rather than centering those who are providing these kind of programs in these facilities.
3: Ruha, how do cultural products like video games push our collective imaginations toward racism and misogyny and xenophobia?
8: In many, many ways, and again, I'm not a video game guru, although I did have one of these gurus come speak to my students yesterday, Akil Fletcher, who's a postdoc here at Princeton, looking at the experience of black gamers in these digital worlds. And one of the things that he points out in his research is that as people are creating their avatars in many of these games, they're very limited on how their avatars can look. So the options of hair, of skin, of garb. And so the options are often don't reflect or don't allow black players to express like or reflect how they look in real life, because those who are designing these games are centering one set of aesthetics. There's a kind of whiteness built into this, even among games that are developed in Japan, let's say. White players are given many more options in terms of the avatars reflecting them, but that's cut off for black players. So that's one sort of cosmetic dimension to it, but also in terms of the different kinds of groups, you know, fictional groups, tribes, etc., that make up these worlds, there's often very crude stereotypes associated with those that are racialized black in terms, again, going back to this idea of intelligence and, you know, physical prowess. You know, the embodiment of these different digital avatars that are seen as more physically prowess are also shown as less intelligent or allowed to be less intelligent in these games. And so these stereotypes persist. And one of the things I do in the book is quote the designers of these games, who come out and say, you know, this is what they were thinking when they created it, this idea of identity tourism in these games, so that if a game is set in an urban environment, they really draw on crude stereotypes of the ghetto, of what it means to live in the ghetto, that reinforce notions of crime and violence and loudness and every negative thing you could think of, and they build that into this, and then they know that, you know, players are gaining pleasure from this experience, this kind of ghetto tourism or identity tourism. And so it's not something that I'm inferring or projecting. I want us to hear the voices of those who are creating these worlds so that we can understand the imagination that's going into them and the limited imagination that's often infecting these experiences of gamers in this these worlds.
3: My guest, Ruha Benjamin, is professor of African American Studies at Princeton University and director there of the Ida B. Wells Just Data Lab. Her book is called Imagination, a Manifesto. You're listening to Think. I'm Chris Boyd. Very different kind of imagination expressed by this collective known as Black Girl Gamers.
8: Exactly. And so, again, this idea that black girls actually love gaming. And so there's an organization built up that now has thousands of members that are providing us different options, showing us that not only can we design the games differently, but we can hold the existing games accountable. And so we need more stringent kinds of, you know, enforcement of the values that these companies espouse. And so if, let's say, you know, saying different racial epithets when you're playing these games, if in a multiplayer game, if saying the N-word is against the values or the rules of the game, if different sexist labels are deemed unacceptable, then these things have to be enforced. It just can't be in the rule terms and uses of the game, but we need moderators. We need content moderators and people to step in. And so this organization is celebrating their love of gaming. So it's about the pleasure and the joy of playing, but it's also saying that these environments need to be, everyone needs to be welcome in them. And so they're trying to shift the culture of gaming so that we don't see it as divorced from our social values and our society writ large.
3: What was this, I don't know if it's augmented reality or virtual reality, this project known as Brianna's Garden?
8: Brianna's Garden is a beautiful example of a digital world that is doing this work of encoding these, collective values of care and generosity. And so it grew out of a really tragic event some people will remember from 2020, in which Breonna Taylor was killed by the police in her town. And so the family at the time, in terms of their social media experience, were receiving a lot of hatred and contempt by those who were trying to blame Breonna for her own murder. The police rammed down her front door and issued 32 rounds of ammunition, sprayed into a neighbor's apartment where a young child slept, killed Breonna. And so their experience online was one that where it wasn't safe, it wasn't welcoming, there was no care being expressed. And so an incredible artist and curator, Lady Phoenix, approached the family and said, what if we can create a space where we can celebrate Brianna's love of nursing and healing and extend that to collective healing? And so at the time, Brianna was an EMT. You know, she was working on the ambulance. She was studying to be a nurse. And so taking that passion and infusing it into this digital world called Brianna's Garden, where for listeners, you can just go to your app store, download it, and experience it yourself. But it's really a place where you not only can leave messages in the garden for Brianna, for her family, but for your own deceased loved ones. And so it's a place to gently hold grief, but it's also being used by the family in order to advocate for justice in Brianna's case.
3: Ruha Benjamin is professor of African American Studies at Princeton University, where she is founding director of the Ida B. Wells Just Data Lab. She's also author of the new book, Imagination, a Manifesto. Ruha, thank you so much for the conversation today.
8: Oh, truly an honor. I hope to be back. Thank you so much.
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0: From WHYY in Philadelphia, this is Fresh Air. I'm Tanya Mosley in Los Angeles. Today, John Bernthal. He's back on the big screen as the Punisher in the new Spider-Man film. And he's a Spartan King in Christopher Nolan's The Odyssey. It's the latest chapter in a career built on playing men on the edge. A career that almost didn't happen. In his 20s, while studying at one of Russia's most esteemed acting academies, his teachers looked at him and made an assessment he still remembers word for word.
1: Your talent's like a gem. It's like a wild gem. But they said it's completely unformed. You have no elegance. They said, we bet you don't read. And I'm like, never read a book in my life.
0: Bernthal talks about that note that changed him and the harder turns that have shaped his life and the characters he plays. First News.
2: Hi from our news in Washington. I'm Ryland Barton. Democratic incumbent John Ossoff and Republican Congressman Mike Collins squared off on immigration during a debate for Georgia's Senate race today. Collins accused Ossoff of backing open borders, and he touted the Laken-Riley Act, which was named after a Georgia nurse killed by a man who was in the U.S. illegally.
3: Illegal immigrants, though, that John Ossoff led into this country? Not only were coming over here killing people, murdering people like Laken-Riley, and he wouldn't shut the door on it. Human trafficking that he just let continue to flow. But they were also taking the jobs that young people, young Americans, could go out there and get.
2: Ossoff said Collins needs to answer for President Trump's deportation campaign.
4: They promised to go after the worst of the worst. Instead, they've rounded up people at job sites with no suspicion of any criminal history. They've ripped breastfeeding infants from their mothers. They've unleashed federal agents to kill Americans on the streets of our cities with impunity. That's Mike Collins' immigration policy.
2: Ossoff began the election cycle viewed as the most vulnerable Democratic senator, but he's vastly outraised Collins. As Hurricane Isaias churns in the Gulf, residents in Mexico Beach on the Florida Panhandle are thinking back to Hurricane Michael, a Category 5 storm that crushed the community 8 years ago this weekend. Randy Vuxta with WFSU tells us how that's impacted their preparation for the storm.
5: As Isaias continues to head towards landfall, Mel Smigalski, Mexico Beach City Administrator, says community members are feeling nervous. He says in years past, a hurricane may have been excused for a party, but this time...
6: Because of Hurricane Michael now, I've not heard of one party being scheduled for this particular Friday night.
5: As of now, the storm is projected to head north, making landfall somewhere between Pensacola and Alabama. But many Mexico Beach residents say the path reminds them of what they saw with Michael. Now they are preparing for the worst, setting up sandbags, grabbing supplies, and moving vehicles to higher ground. For NPR News, I'm Randy Vuxta in Panama City, Florida.
2: Federal Reserve Governor Chris Waller says he expects the central bank to raise interest rates again to tamp down stubborn inflation. But as NPR's Scott Horsley reports, Waller sees the timing of a rate hike as flexible.
7: Speaking at a conference in Istanbul organized by Turkey's central bank, Waller said inflation in the U.S. has been too high for too long, and he's seen too little progress towards the Fed's inflation target of 2%. Waller and his colleagues at the Fed voted unanimously last month to raise their benchmark interest rate by a quarter percentage point. Waller says that's probably not the last rate hike that will be needed.
8: The hikes do not need to come at consecutive meetings, but they should be in place in an acceptable period of time.
7: Investors expect the Fed to hold its benchmark interest rate steady at this month's meeting, with an increase likely when policymakers meet in December. Scott Horsley, NPR News, Washington.
2: Mortgage rates climbed higher for the seventh week in a row. They're now at their highest level in nearly 3 years, 7.4%. A year ago, the average rate was 6.3%. This is NPR. Lawyers for Krista Pike say she has taken her first steps with assistance 1 week after a failed execution in Tennessee left her in critical condition. She was sentenced to death for a 1995 murder. The lethal injection drug didn't kill her, and her lawyers said her arms were left burned and blistered. It was Tennessee's second failed execution in 4 months. UPS is hiring more than 100,000 seasonal workers for the holiday season. As Marlon Hyde from member station WABE reports, this comes as the company cuts operational positions and leans more on AI.
9: UPS package volume can nearly double during the holidays, its peak season. In preparation for it, the company is hiring 100,000 temporary employees nationwide to help out. That's fewer than in prior years as it uses more artificial intelligence. UPS says over two-thirds of its U.S. packages are being processed through automation-equipped buildings, up from a year ago. The company is introducing new or enhanced automated facilities in Denver, St. Paul, Syracuse, and Portland. Meanwhile, UPF continues to slim down by 30,000 workers this year to reduce operational costs. For NPR News, I'm Marlon Hyde in Atlanta.
2: PepsiCo plans to raise prices on some snacks and drinks and slash corporate costs in the coming weeks after posting disappointing third quarter results. The single-digit percentage price hikes will hit Doritos, Ruffles, Sun Chips, and some sodas. The company says it needs to recoup its growing costs for fuel, aluminum, and agricultural commodities. I'm Rylan Barton. 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
0: This is Fresh Air. I'm Tanya Mosley. My guest today, John Bernthal, has spent two decades playing the kind of men you'd want to avoid, and somehow he makes you root for them anyway. This summer, he's in two major films, reprising his role as the Punisher in the upcoming Spider-Man movie, and starring in Christopher Nolan's The Odyssey. His breakout role in 2010 was as Shane on The Walking Dead, a sheriff's deputy protecting a band of survivors from zombies until he becomes the greater threat. He won an Emmy as Mikey, the brother whose ghost haunts every episode of The Bear. And this year, he starred in the Netflix hit series His and Hers and appeared on Broadway in Dog Day Afternoon. Bernthal says he couldn't have predicted any of this. He grew up in Washington, D.C., a baseball player better known for fighting than acting. And by his own telling, he was a kid headed in the wrong direction. An acting teacher saw something in him and sent him, of all places, to one of the world's toughest classical theater conservatories in Russia. He returned transformed, co-founded a theater company, performed in dozens of stage productions, and spent years grinding through sitcom guest spots and small film roles before his break finally came. In The Odyssey, Bernthal makes his Christopher Nolan film debut, playing Menelaus, King of Sparta. A few weeks into production, in the Moroccan desert, the cast shot the Trojan horse sequence, one of the film's most iconic scenes. Matt Damon's character and more than a dozen warriors cram inside the belly of the horse, waiting to invade Troy. The horse sits partially submerged, and Bernthal draws the short straw, neck deep, treading in freezing water that was supposed to be heated. And word has it, as Bernthal stood there shivering, Nolan offered to pull him out, but he refused. John Bernthal, welcome to Fresh Air.
13: Thank you so much for having me. It's a real honor.
0: Why did you refuse to get out of that cold, freezing water?
13: Oh, boy, I don't feel like I drew the short straw at all. I think any time, you know, that you really care about something or you believe in something, if you have the opportunity to sort of be the one to say, send me first, let me show you what I can do. I feel like our grit and our dedication is the one thing that we have control of in this world. And I love doing this. I love that I got to work for Chris and with Chris. And if you wanted to send somebody, I wanted to be that first one for sure. I think that's, you know, I would jump at that again.
0: It's interesting, Matt Damon said, you pushing through that uncomfortable moment, I mean, like, really, because it was the hardest role he said he's ever played, mm-hmm. just physically. And so to see you sit in that uncomfortable situation actually pushed him to push through his discomfort. Tell us a little bit about that character and the significance of you being submerged in that water for all of that time.
13: Look, I was so kind of Matt to say that, but like I said, I really wouldn't have had it any other way. You know, when you look at that film and the experience for the folks that made it, I remember my first day arriving there. just seeing the look in his eyes, he's a guy I know, he's a guy that I respect deeply. Yeah, for sure. And just, you know, the first words he said to me when I saw him on this beach with thousands of extras in Morocco, right after traveling across the world, he just said, "John, I've never seen anything like this before." I said, "Me too, man, but if you haven't seen it, well, no one has." And I thought that on this film specifically, you know, there was a group of men that were Odysseus's men that were in this journey throughout the whole piece. And a lot of them, you know, were in the background. A lot of them didn't take their helmets off for the majority of the picture. But I feel that that group of people really was the backbone of the film performance-wise. They add so much. They bring so much. And every day they are grinding and grinding and grinding. And what I was so grateful for is that I really got to be a part of that group for the first month and a half. And I've been in that group in a few other films. And I know what that's like. And a lot of times you're sort of in that group or you're not in that group. And if you come in sort of like I did where you have a few scenes, you're usually not a part of that group. But I was so inspired by them, and to be sort of a soldier of the story and to be a grunt of the story is such an honor.
14: Well, you have had quite a busy few years, and the other film that's coming out this summer is Spider-Man. I have yet to see it. I'm going to see it tonight.
13: Me
14: so it's
13: too.
14: Crazy.
13: Okay, cool.
14: That I, wait, you said you too.
13: Yeah, I'm seeing it tonight too. Yeah, yeah.
14: So you haven't seen it fully yet.
13: No.
14: Okay, so you've played Frank Castle for 10 years, mm-hmm. and you've been pretty protective of this particular role. Mm-hmm. Like, you take up for him and all of his shortcomings mm-hmm. as well, and you're bringing him to this Spider-Man movie, rated for kids. Mm-hmm. What did you, or did you, negotiate or refuse to let them soften when mm-hmm. it comes to the Punisher, mm-hmm. in particular for this movie?
13: Yeah, look, I think historically this is a character, you know, for the folks that don't know, you know, it's a character whose family was killed in sort of a shootout between a bunch of different criminal figures from the underworld that and his family and children were taken from him right when he got back from fighting overseas. He's a Force Recon Marine and in our version a Marine Raider. And it brings up so many issues, but I think beyond just sort of the spiraling, reeling loss of his family and how he's reacting to that, we've really sort of delved into issues of PTSD and traumatic brain injury and the feeling with so many vets who come home, guys who are tip of the spear vets who really feel lost and wayward and don't know what to do next. And, you know, look, I think I've said before, I was quite trepidatious and hesitant about sort of getting into the superhero world. It wasn't something that I was looking to do. It wasn't something that I sought out.
14: Okay.
13: You know, I, for a few reasons, I think, you know, the guys, the folks that I've respected the most in acting, some of my heroes, not that I respect the most, but a lot of my heroes sort of never went that way.
14: Mm-hmm.
13: And I think times have definitely changed, but, you know, to have superpowers or to fly through the air, I think the characters that I'm really interested in are enormously grounded, I try to make them and I try to find things about them that I can deeply relate to, or they take me down a path that scares me intensely. Mm. And so I have to go sort of explore that path.
14: And with the Punisher in particular.
13: Yeah, look, I've said before, there's no way that I could begin to take on that character if I wasn't a husband and a father first, mm-hmm. first and foremost, and to fully and palpably understand, you know, what the feeling of loving people on this earth and happily give my life for these people on my earth, how would it feel if these people were taken from me? And so I always want Frank to live there, and he's not a character looking for the light. He's not a character looking for things to get easier or for things to get better. Yet he's a human being, and I think all the time with my the roles that I play, I love opportunities to turn my back on the audience, and I love to sort of take it too far to try to push myself to a place or push the audience to a place where they can no longer be with this character, but then try to win them back through showing the fragility of their heart, showing how brokenhearted they are, showing how much pain they have, because I do think pain is a real adhesive, and I think it's the thing that really connects all of us. And
14: so fascinating, John, because it's true that pain is the thing, but most human beings don't want to face that. We kind of live our lives avoiding it and then dealing with it when we have to. But you, in particular, seem to run towards it in every way, both physically and mentally. And your toughness has a history. You grew up in Washington, D.C., one of three brothers. You went to Sidwell Friends, the Quaker school, where presidents have sent their children. It's kind of a place known for nonviolence and peace,
13: absolutely,
14: right? Yeah. And by your own telling, here you were in this school in fights and always chasing the most dangerous thing in the room, it seems. What did that look like?
13: Yeah, I think never fighting in school ever, you know, and I really think that sort of the values of that school, you know, were really ingrained in me, even if it took me years and years for them to sort of come out and really come to fruition and to really understand and believe in them. But there's no question that, you know, when I was a young, scared, confused man, that I did. I would run towards the most wild, the most dangerous,
14: what do you think it was
13: situation.
14: That you were attracted to about
13: I
14: it?
13: Think like
14: and
13: for
14: what did
13: so
14: it look like?
13: I think for so many young men, it's about fear. It's about fear and it's about shame. There's a wonderful book that has meant so much to me, and I really suggest everybody read it, but especially, I think, young men. There's a book named County by Andre Dubois III. It's an incredible memoir, but it really sort of tells the story about how fear and shame, you know, can kind of lead to violence and how we sometimes become the very thing that we're scared of. Mm-hmm. And I do have a real relationship, I think, with danger, that I have been in some situations that, you know, could have gone many ways. And I think to a certain point, I think that's really important. I also am so grateful that I'm so far past that now and so far beyond that now, and that mostly that I found this work, that all of the reckless abandon and sort of wild things that I got into as a young man, I can bring that same energy into my work, and hopefully I can bring these kinds of folks, I can bring a real humanity to these kinds of folks, and through that same sort of reckless abandonment and wildness. And I think that's my favorite way of working.
14: So you're a young man, mm-hmm. and you are in this school where you're mm-hmm. learning all these wonderful things about conflict resolution. Mm-hmm. I heard you talk about there's this Quaker ritual where you all would sit in silence,
13: mm-hmm.
14: and then when you had something that you needed to say, mm-hmm. you could say it. Can you describe that?
13: Sure. I mean, it's you know, the way that Quakers worship is so beautiful, and you know, there's no hierarchy in that religion. There's no priests, there's no rabbis, there's no ministers. There's just this fundamental belief that there's that a God in everyone, and that's something, again, that at the time, you know, I looked at those meeting for worships as just a time to either sleep or look at girls or, you know.
14: Because you all sit in a room and it just be quiet.
13: Everybody is silenced, you know, every coach, every security guard, everybody from buildings and grounds, every teacher, every administrator, every student, you would just sit in silence together. And the idea is, if that of God moves you, you get up and you address the congregation, whatever comes from your heart. And I fundamentally believe in that.
14: Did you ever do that?
13: I did. I only did it once. it was actually strangely after I had gotten into an altercation outside of school, and I talked about, I've never spoke about this before, but there was a man who came after my little brother on a basketball court in D.C., and I ended up getting into an altercation with this man, and I spoke about it because I was so scared, but I ended up having this just unbelievably profound sense of sorrow for this man, and I really empathized with this man, and I really saw a lot of myself in this man at that time. And that was the only time I spoke, and it was a profound experience because I didn't plan to speak. I didn't go in saying today's my day to speak in meeting for worship. It really did just hit me in the moment, which was strange for that point in my life.
14: If you're just joining us, my guest today is actor John Bernthal. He stars in the new Christopher Nolan epic, The Odyssey, in theaters now. And he reprises the role as Frank Castle, the Punisher, in the new Spider-Man film, in theaters this week. We'll continue our conversation after a short break. This is Fresh Air.
15: 24 states plus the District of Columbia are suing the Education Department over new student loan caps. These caps would affect advanced healthcare degrees, including nursing. The lawsuit warns these new rules will worsen the healthcare worker shortage. But Republicans say the fears are overblown. How new limits on student loans could impact our healthcare. Next time on 1A.
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17: This is Fresh Air, and today I am talking with actor Jon Bernthal. He returns as the Punisher in the new Spider-Man film and stars in Christopher Nolan's epic The Odyssey. His breakout role was as Shane in The Walking Dead, and he won an Emmy for his role as Mikey in The Bear. Your father was a corporate lawyer, and is that right?
13: He became that, yeah. At first, yeah.
17: Your grandfather, a musician and a producer, and your mom and brothers are also powerhouses. I mean, you come from a really impressive family, and it sounds like discipline and accomplishment were a big part of the foundation of you guys. And how would they describe your place in the family?
13: Oh, boy. I was definitely the black sheep. You know, I was definitely the one who got in trouble. I was definitely the one
17: You're the middle boy?
13: I was the middle boy. You know, both of my brothers are enormously sort of quote-unquote successful. So my eldest brother, you know, right out of college, got into the news. He was a producer. I think he won 4 Emmys by the time he was 22. He was the youngest producer on TV, and then he started this small firm, which it was enormously successful. And then my little brother, who just kind of was always that way, he was an All-American football player and played basketball at Princeton and, went to medical school. My wife is a ICU trauma nurse. I was living with my wife and my little brother when he was in medical school, and I was a starting struggling actor, just taking odd jobs to get by. But, my brother now is, you know, he's the head of oncology and orthopedics here at UCLA.
17: How proud your parents must be of you guys.
13: Yeah, but again, I got to tell you, my dad grew up in a, you know, split family home. My parents didn't come from much. There was never a huge onus in my house for achievement, or they weren't, you know, pushing us. You know, we lived in D.C. We had an open door policy. You know, my house was the house that, you know, if you were in trouble, you came to talk to my dad. If you needed a bed, you came to my mom. You know, they were foster parents. They took in foster kids. The alchemy of how they did it was so extraordinary. And I have to tell you, without a doubt, I am the failure of the family. I've done the least by far. And what they are most proud of is how close we are. And, you know, my parents really put up with a lot with me. They really did.
17: What do you think it was that had you driving towards that danger for you as a young person? Because I do think it plays into the way you're able to give such a real performance of these conflicted and violent people that you often portray.
13: I don't know. I mean, honestly, it's a good question. You know, as a young man, I know I saw my older brother get picked on a good bit, and I know that I sort of made a choice that was never going to happen to me, and I know that I was really sort of fell into sort of a natural protector role for my little brother, and then I think it just kind of got carried away, and I think that, again, you know, I think never underestimate the power of fear and shame, you know, and I think you can go from somebody who's very scared into somebody who is very scary. Hmm. And I think that is just the sort of the natural progression of things, unfortunately, so much of the time. And then I think it's, you also then have a potential to go to the next place, which is, you know, you can start using that. You can come to a place where you're comfortable and you're confident and you're open to all kinds of thoughts, and there's you're not led by fear, you're not led by shame, you're really, you become curious. And I do genuinely believe that's where I am now. I'm really hungry and open and curious, and I really try not to judge folks, and I really do see that, you know, I've found wisdom and grace and beauty in folks that a lot of people would label as some of the scariest people out there.
17: Acting finds you, though, in a very interesting way, almost by accident.
18: Mm-hmm.
17: So you're this hellion in Washington, D.C., as you put it. You go to Skidmore College mm-hmm. to play baseball.
18: Mm-hmm.
17: You walk into an intro acting class as a freshman thinking that you can kind of sleep through it.
18: Mm-hmm.
17: And the first assignment is for you to bring something you care about and talk about it in this acting class.
18: Mm-hmm.
17: And you forgot, so you grab your catcher's glove and you spin this story that your mother had given it to you on her deathbed, but she's alive and well.
18: Mm-hmm.
17: And

0: and you saw the responses of everybody.
1: I was blown away. It was an out-of-body experience. I had told this story, and I knew that it took that leap to sort of jump into something. It never dawned on me that it even mattered whether it was true or not. In that room, I knew my back was against the wall. I know I hadn't brought anything. I knew it was an enormously emotive room and a level of sort of openness with these young artists, these serious young theater artists that I was completely unfamiliar with. And I knew that I had to jump. And it was no different, honestly, than jumping into a street fight or jumping into a football game or jumping into a situation that, okay, there's only one thing to do here. If you're sparring and boxing, okay, let's go. You just take that step and you go. And I have from a young age been quite addicted to that step. And I knew that step was necessary there, even though I had no idea what I was doing. And I always come back to this word, reckless abandonment. You stop thinking. You get out of your own head and you just go forward and you try to connect with something bigger. And, you know, I do remember kind of coming back to myself with tears down my eyes, you know, with the story that I had completely made up. But then also, you know, noticing while I was telling the story, the sort of grip, the real palpable grip that I had over the other folks in the room. And I saw the emotion from them. And I knew that it was something special, and I knew that it was something something very powerful. And
0: your teacher, though.
1: Yeah.
0: She saw the talent in you, but she called bull. She knew that this was Alma Becker is her
1: Alma
0: name.
1: Alma Becker, yeah. Her name's right here on my wrist.
0: You have a tattoo.
1: I do. It's of the Moscow Art Theater and Alma's name. And she saved my life. You know, I mean, she was as, you know, what I found that day with her was a level of vitality and a level of, you know, I always sort of thought of the arts in my own sort of naive way that it was a soft place. It was a place of just complete acceptance and not one of rigor and discipline and real vitality. And boy did she boy did she give it to me and sort of rip me apart
0: She saw something in you.
1: She did. She said, her punishment was that I had to audition for the play, for the college, you know, production.
0: Our guest today is actor John Bernthal. We'll be right back after a short break. I'm Tanya Mosley, and this is Fresh Air.

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4: This is Fresh Air. I'm Tanya Mosley, and my guest today is actor John Bernthal. He returns as the Punisher in the new Spider-Man film, Brand New Day. He also stars in Christopher Nolan's epic The Odyssey.

0: He's also the host of the podcast Real Ones, where he sits down with the kinds of people he spent his career playing. Police officers, veterans, former gang members. When we left off, we were talking about how he discovered and fell in love with acting in college. So you did that, and you did that for a while. You started to really get into it. You started to really feel it. And
1: your teacher,
0: her answer to you as she saw your talent blossom was that you needed to go to Russia, to the Moscow Art Theater School, one of the most demanding classical conservatories in the world. It is 1999. You don't speak a lick of of Russian. And you go. Why Russia of all places?
2: I think just like what you were talking about with, you know, Mr. Nolan in the beginning, I would have done anything Alma told me to do. I wanted this. It didn't take long. I auditioned for that play, and I remember telling my best friend, Greg Zumis, that summer. I remember sitting down with him when we had, you know, we were delivering pizzas at the beach, and I remember telling him, man, this is what I have to do. This is what I'm going to do. Like, there's no question. And I think number one, you know, this sort of private school kid from D.C. who thought he was all big and bad, you know, getting out and really seeing the world and seeing Moscow, I think would be enormously humbling and just be a reality check that I needed. I think she also knew that I needed to kind of get away from all the people that I was with, and that it was, you know, a group of young men that sort of crave danger is much different than one man on his own. But mostly, you know, Russia is and was a place with such a rich theatrical history, where being an actor is such a serious profession. You can't do it without real rigorous training. There's statues of actors, you know, in the city. It's much more akin to being a soldier.
0: And it's that way because it's not taken for granted there.
2: Absolutely.
0: Because it's policed. It's been censored.
2: Of course. I mean, actors have been assassinated. Directors have been assassinated in their homes. The opportunity to get a group of people to gather publicly and to put on a show was something that for so long was controlled by the state. It was controlled by the state for all of my teachers. So, you know, for them, you know, this was not a hobby. This was not something that you just got to do. It was such a privilege. It was such an honor that they performed in plays where, had they been caught, they risked imprisonment. They risked assassination. Putting on theatrical productions that weren't state sponsored was absolutely risking their life. And they did it anyway, all of them. It changed everything for me.
0: It's really interesting, that she saw in you that a place like Russia, because when we think about Russia, I mean, conditions are tough.
2: Mm-hmm.
0: It is rough.
2: Mm-hmm.
0: You went to Russia and you're like, wait, I thought I was a tough guy.
2: Oh, yeah. The brutality there was unlike anything I had ever seen, but so was the beauty, and they were equal parts. Look, I don't want to overdo the brutality. I mean, you know, I had guns, multiple guns pulled on me, you know, within my first week there. You know, I saw... You know, people that were left dead in the street. I saw a level of desperation, of wildness, of unbelievable disparity between those that have and those that do not. You know, people called it the Wild Wild West, but it was run by criminals. I mean, that's just what was going on there then. And
0: you were yet going to school every day, going to class every day.
2: Yeah, you know, living in this tiny little place with four other people. I slept on the floor. We turned the lights on. You know, the cockroaches would go everywhere. You feel them climbing over you all at night. The buildings had curfews, so you know, you could only get in and out at certain times. And then if you needed to get out, you know, you'd throw the fire hose down and you'd rappel down out of the windows. I mean, it was a wild place and a wild time. But the most alive, the most impactful time of my life, without a doubt.
0: If you're just joining us, my guest today is actor John Bernthal. He stars in the new Christopher Nolan epic, The Odyssey, in theaters now. And he reprises a role as Frank Castle, the Punisher, in the new Spider-Man film, in theaters this week. We'll continue our conversation after a short break. This is Fresh Air.
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0: This is Fresh Air, and today I am talking with actor Jon Bernthal. He returns as the Punisher in the new Spider-Man film and stars in Christopher Nolan's epic The Odyssey. His breakout role was as Shane in The Walking Dead, and he won an Emmy for his role as Mikey in The Bear. 2010 finally comes here in Los Angeles. The Walking Dead, playing Shane, a sheriff deputy trying to hold a group of survivors together at the end of the world. And this role is considered your breakout role. But you've been open like a year before, almost to the day your life had nearly ended because of a conflict that had happened in Venice.
2: Mm-hmm, mm-hmm,
0: yeah,
2: mm-hmm.
0: What happened?
2: Yeah, I mean, I've spoken about it before. I think that was sort of the tail end of all of the walls that I had walked into. There are so many times that, you know, I should have learned my lesson. And I think for a while there, I believe that kind of my wildness, I think I suffered from something that a lot of young artists suffer from, where I thought that sort of my wildness and that reckless abandon that I talked to you about before, that I thought that I needed to hang on to that in order now to be a good artist, that the two things came hand in hand.
0: Like at your edge? Like it was your edge? Or
2: a little bit. And I knew that I was capable. I'd been to places that a lot of actors hadn't been. I'd been in situations that a lot of them had been, and I'd been capable of things that a lot of them weren't capable of. And I felt that was something that I kind of needed. And yes, on July 3rd, 2009, I was in a situation where, you know, I was confronted by a group of men. You know, one of them, you know, came at my dog and they started to follow me and I fought them. And one of them got enormously hurt, seriously hurt. And we weren't sure whether he was going to wake up. And that led to one of the most profound moments of my life where, you know, I was at the LA County Jail, you know, handcuffed to a bench, not knowing which way this was going to go. And, you know, I've spoken about it before, but, I was in a place where I was quite aware that we were now being led to a place where all of these things that all of these gifts that I had been given, all of this protection that I had because of my father, all of this unbelievable opportunity of being in trouble. This wasn't the first time, you know, I'd been in trouble a lot, and I'd gotten to go to Russia. I'd gotten to be in movies at this point, be on TV shows. And here I was handcuffed to a damn bench, not knowing if this guy was going to wake up. And you made
0: a promise to yourself.
2: I did. I think what happened there, you know, honestly was, I knew, and it wasn't a shameful thought, and it wasn't a scary thought. I just knew that this man wasn't going to wake up and that this was going to be my life. I mean, I don't want to say it this way, but it's just the truth, so I will. I heard a voice, and the voice said, look, this is going to be your life now. And so it's time to let all that other stuff go. It's time to go in there, and I knew enough about what it would mean to have a serious charge, you know, in L.A., and what that would mean for my life going forward.
0: Yeah.
2: And I understood it, and I wasn't scared of it. I accepted it, and I even welcomed it. And I said, okay, well, that's that then. It's time to say goodbye.
0: Mm.
2: But then this other voice came, and it just said, oh, man, it pled. And it just said, if you just give me this shot,
0: mm-hmm.
2: if you just one more time, even though my butt has been saved so many times, I am not a kid who didn't come from opportunities. I did.
0: Mm-hmm.
2: And I never learned this damn lesson. But, oh, man, if you can just get me out of this one. And it's palpable how many folks don't get that. And, you know, right at that moment, an officer came in and said that he had woken up. And I said that if that happens, I'm done. I'm going to devote myself to this work. I'm going to get married. I'm going to have a family. I'm going to devote myself to service. I'm going to be the best version of myself that I possibly can be. And look, that situation surely didn't end right then. There were still consequences.
0: But he survived. And like that means that's significant, I mean, beyond what's obvious.
2: For sure.
0: For him and for you.
2: For sure. And look, what, as you were alluding to, 1 year later, engaged to my wife, free from alcohol, on the set of this TV show, that I just knew. Mm-hmm. I just knew I had to do. I had to do it. You know, I was there with my friend Sarah Wayne Callies on July 3rd, just beginning this process.
0: The
2: next year. And I went home and I wrote that guy a letter and I knew that, you know, what I saw in that man that night was I saw myself. I knew that, you know, this sort of vile, rambunctious, aggressive, bad man was child. Was something that I had seen in myself, and I knew that I had to be done with that, and I have been done with it. And the thing that is not lost in me, and I think really does pertain to so many of the roles that I play, is, as I'm sure you know, so many people are in that exact same situation that I'm in, and they don't get saved, and it doesn't turn out well. And that's why I fundamentally believe that hope and love and yearning and the things that make us human are prevalent in everyone, even in the most violent, even in the most secluded, even in the most desperate. And so I always try to find those things in the people that I play.
0: This role in The Walking Dead, it's 1 year later, July 3rd, 2010. You're walking on the set in Atlanta, a year sober, as you said. And this character, Shane, he's a sheriff's deputy trying to hold a group of survivors together. And I actually want to play a clip. So this is a scene from season 2, episode 6, Secrets. And Dale, played by Jeffrey DeMunn, who is often seen as the voice of reason among the group, kind of senses your character, Shane, is trouble because of his aggressive attitude and short fuse, and he also believes you might have killed somebody, okay? So, and he urges your character to leave the group. And your character, Shane, pushes back and threatens him. Let's listen.
4: You've been vague about that night, about what happened.
5: Oldest out of hero.
4: So you've said.
5: A little boy lived because of what went down that night. I think you ought to show some gratitude.
4: I wasn't there.
5: Oh, man, you weren't.
4: But I was the time that you raised your gun on Rick. You had him in your sights, and you held him there. I know what kind of man you are.
5: You think I shoot Rick? That is my best friend. That's the man that I love. I love him like he's my brother. You think that's the kind of man I am?
4: That's right.
5: Well, maybe we ought to just think that through. See, I'm the kind of man gunned down his own best friend. What'd you think I'd do to some guy that I don't even like? When he starts throwing accusations my way, what you think?
0: Ooh, that was my guest today, John Bernthalen, in The Walking Dead, and it's all in the eyes between the two of you in that scene. You know, this is a chilling piece of acting, and knowing what you were going through in your own life and this promise that you made to yourself, in a way, it's like you're channeling that kind of rage and anger into this character. What is it like to visit a character like this, the thing you promised to kind of leave behind in your own life?
2: Such a blessing. It's profound. You know, the thing that I thought I needed to cling to in order to be the guy that I was, in order to have the relationships that I had, in order to sort of keep my reputation among my friends or to deal with my shame when I was around, quite all these sort of toxic things that I think plague so many young men. Here I found this thing that I could tap into those same exact things, take them enormously seriously and find the truth in them. I know the truth in that stuff. And here I was, I could use it, you know, one level to have a job, but two, and much more importantly, to hopefully reach folks and I think to tap into things that I feel is the thing that I love most about art, is when you tap into a color or to a sound or to an emotion that we know that we felt, that we know that we've seen, we know is part of the experience, but we can't really label it and say, oh yeah, I felt that. I know that. I know that guy. I've seen that guy. I see that kind of pain. And that was the blessing of my career, without a doubt.
0: Let's take a short break. If you're just joining us, my guest is actor John Bernthal. We'll be right back after a break. This is Fresh Air.
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0: This is Fresh Air, and today my guest is Emmy-winning actor John Bernthal. He's in two major films this summer, Christopher Nolan's The Odyssey, where he plays Menelaus, King of Sparta, and the new Spider-Man film, reprising his role as Frank Castle, the Punisher, the character he first made famous in the Netflix series. His breakout role was as Shane in The Walking Dead, and he won an Emmy for playing Mikey in The Bear. He just ended his run on Broadway, starring alongside his longtime friend, Eben Moss Backrack, in the play Dog Day Afternoon. So Eben is the one that pulled you into The Bear, right?
2: Mm-hmm.
0: So the way you've told it, there is no script, no pitch, just Eben saying, hey, man, do me a favor. You need to come on this.
2: Mm-hmm.
0: Like, you
2: mm-hmm.
0: need to do this.
2: Mm-hmm.
0: And so you took it blind, and that favor became Mikey, which you won an Emmy for. Congratulations.
2: Thank you.
0: The storyline is that he took his own life, and everything in the show, the restaurant, all of it is kind of centered around the crater that is left with your absence. And you appear only in flashbacks and memories. Was there a particular thought about the way that you took on this role, knowing that you would kind of be like this figure mm-hmm. that's not there, but is there at the same time?
2: For me, I don't think you can go about it that way. I remember David Simon telling me that, you know, the second that he would tell a character on The Wire that they were dying, they would start eating a Ritz cracker like it was the last time they'd ever eat a Ritz cracker. You can't, I heard these things about, you know, we need him to be larger than life, and we need him to, you know, be this, you know,
0: for you. Yeah.
2: You know, you can't go in and play a role. This guy's got to hang over all the, you know, where you see him in the first season is so unbelievably different from where you see him in the second season. They allowed him to get ugly. They allowed to see the other side. In the first season, you see this smile and this warmth and this ability to tell a story and how much everybody, you know, when we lose people, the rose-colored lens, the glorification, I mean, you know, it's a part of it. And I love sort of that color.
0: You and Eben, as you said, you wrote this episode together of The Bear called Gary. And in this prequel, so Mikey is alive, it's before everything. It's on a road trip from Chicago to Gary, Indiana, and you're with Richie, who is Eben's character, and on an unspecified mission. And during that trip, Mikey meets a woman named Sherry, played by Maren Ireland, at a Gary, Indiana bar, and they go into a bathroom stall together, kind of have a little drugs, and they share an intimate moment about how kind Mikey's mother was when she was high.
2: Mm-hmm.
0: And what's so powerful about this is that we know Mikey had issues, but they were never really laid out. And here he is talking to a stranger, and we're seeing him, his most open, intimate self with a stranger in a bathroom stall. And it's a little low, but we're going to listen to it. It's Mikey talking to Sherry, telling him about this memory. Let's listen.
5: When I was a kid, you know, my mom, she used to do this thing where, like, when she was just, like, on, like, the perfect mixture of, like, all kinds of things in her system, you know, it's just, like, perfect. She'd, like, come in my room in the middle of the night, you know, and she'd, like, scratch my back. She had, like, the longest nails. And she just, you know, and she used to walk me through my day, you know, like the most minute details, you know, like what we were going to eat when we were going to wake up, what I was going to wear, what was going to be on the radio, like everything, you know, and just like, it made me feel like,
6: I don't know, like, it just made me feel so relaxed.
7: Yeah.
6: And, like, no matter what was going to happen that day, it didn't matter, like, test or some thing I had to deal with. Like, I knew that, and she had planned it for me. It was great. And then I remember there was this one time, I was like, hey, Ma, will you come in and tell me about my day tomorrow? And she was like, she got angry, you know? She was like, Mike, you, difference doesn't make, it's just a day. Like, I just didn't understand how that could be like how that could be the same person, you know?
7: Yeah. That's so scary.
6: Yeah.
7: Yeah, she shouldn't have done that.
6: She tried her best.
0: You see there at the end, she tried her best. Mm-hmm. That was my guest, John Bernthal. He wrote that with Eben Moss Backrack. It's a prequel episode of The Bear. And, what a powerful scene.
2: Mm.
0: You know?
2: Yeah, there's so much in that. First of all, I just think that the show, too, it's such a deep dive into mental health and the fragility of people. And you know, look, I had a dear friend of mine who lost his father, and he used to talk to me about how at certain times, at like 3:30 in the morning, his dad would be on like the perfect combination of alcohol and drugs, and he would come into the room and he would just have this sort of level of peace so he would just sort of set his alarm. So he would like kind of always be able to talk to his dad in that state. And my mom used to come in to my room every night, some nights, and scratch my back and tell me about my day. And I love the fact that sometimes in life we can only really talk about ourselves. We can really only explain what's really going on with ourselves with complete strangers. You know, in that scene, I think sort of the thing that's going on in Mikey more than anything else is that he knows that within the same person, he knows he's got exactly what his mom's got, and he knows that it's a hereditary thing and that it's real. Mm-hmm. And he knows that what makes him so special and so attractive and so irresistible just, you know, can also make him so repulsive and mm-hmm. so dark and so impossible to be around.
0: Mm-hmm.
2: I love that in the opportunity of this show, we got to have this sort of reprieve where, you know, he got to sort of talk about what was exactly about to happen when he unravels with Eben. And I think as much as the episode is funny and it's a slice in time and it's a sort of road trip and it's a la Cassavetes and, you know, I'm so proud of the piece.
0: One of my favorite roles of yours is a really small one, but it's a very powerful one, and it's your most gentle, and it's you in Ava DuVernay's film Origin.
2: Uh-huh.
0: It's about writer Isabel Wilkerson and how she came to write her book Cast, and you play her husband, uh-huh. Brett, who he is warm, he is devoted, and he's strong, and his death is one of the losses that sends Isabel's character into grief, and where the book Cast gets written. And I read that you actually fought for this role.
2: Mm-hmm.
0: Yeah, tell me about that. After reading Cast.
2: Yeah, I mean, look, I beg everybody to read that book.
0: How did you even get introduced to the book?
2: You know what? Before I went to Russia, I never read. And I remember we got. There's a thing called Black Tuesday where they basically cut half the class, and everybody has to go in front of all your teachers, and you sort of they analyze you. And for me, it was doubly hard because they would analyze me in Russian, and then I'd have to wait for the translation. And you sort of are known whether you get kicked out or not. And so some people walk out in tears, some people walk out in joy, and. You know, I remember my acting teachers, and again, I'm hearing this through translation, but they said, you know, John, your talent, I remember this so perfectly, your talent's like a gem. It's like a wild gem. But they said it's completely unformed. You have no elegance. They said, we bet you don't read. And I'm like, never read a book in my life. You know, like never done it. You know, and they said, from this point on, never let there be a moment. If you want to be an actor, if you want to be an artist, never let there be a moment where you're not reading. And I really took that to heart and I just dove in. So, you know, Ava, I was so blown away by Ava. I'm such a big fan of hers. You know, Anjanou Ellis, I just think Anjanou is just a force of nature. She is the greatest we have right now. And also, I felt like to be in a movie where your role is really to be in service. Like, you're to be in service. You know, that's really the kind of husband Brett was. It was aspirational. Here's this unbelievable woman with this unbelievable mind who could think in a way that no one else could. And he really understood that his role mm-hmm. was to serve her. And so, I don't know, it was something, especially because so much of the time I'm sort of asked to represent these certain kind of like brands of masculinity. I think that character is every bit as masculine as the Punisher or, you know, the guy played in Shot Caller or the, you know, it's just.
0: That's what's so powerful about it. I mean, right.
2: He's strong. It's sturdy. It's thoughtful. Mm-hmm. It's caring. He's a protector. He's a provider, mm-hmm. but it has nothing to do with bombast or bluster. And again, through the lens of, you know, raising young men, that, yeah, I believe in the ability to defend yourself. I believe in part of being a man is to be a provider, to be a protector, but it's also equally important to be kind and curious and sensitive and open and to be of service.
0: Well, John Bernthal, I really thank you for your work, and I thank you for this conversation.
2: I appreciate you having me. I really do.
0: Emmy-winning actor John Bernthal, currently appearing in Christopher Nolan's The Odyssey. His film, Spider-Man, Brand New Day, opens in theaters tomorrow. If you'd like to catch up on interviews you've missed, like our conversation with classicist Emily Wilson, check out our podcast. You'll find lots of Fresh Air interviews. 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Our engineer today is Adam Staniszewski. Our interviews and reviews are produced and edited by Phyllis Myers, Roberta Schurach, Anne-Marie Baldonado, Lauren Krenzel, Teresa Madden, Monique Nazareth, Susan Yakundi, Anna Bauman, Nico Gonzalez-Whistler, and Joel Wolfram. Our digital media producer is Molly C.V. Nesper. Thea Challoner directed today's show. With Terry Gross, I'm Tanya Mosley.

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3: 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Hi, I'm Jen White. Head Start was created 60 years ago to give children from poor backgrounds a leg up in life. Supporters say it's a shining success story, but its critics have long argued that the program is costly and its educational benefits are limited. Now, the Trump administration has unveiled its long-awaited overhaul, targeting over 1,400 regulations. They say it'll make the program more cost-effective and able to serve more children. Opponents say it's the first step to gutting Head Start. We talk with one of the officials behind the new plan, plus the latest on the impact of cuts to the SNAP program, after this news.
4: Live NPR News, I'm Giles Snyder. Just back from a trip to Saudi Arabia and Qatar, a top Democratic senator is warning the Iran war is spiraling out of control. And Senator Chris Murphy is accusing the Trump administration of covering up the damage, as NPR's Michelle Kellerman reports.
5: In a video news conference after returning to Washington, Senator Murphy says he visited the U.S. Embassy in Riyadh, which was damaged in drone attacks early in the war, and he saw the damage to Qatar's energy infrastructure. But the Pentagon would not allow him to see U.S. military bases, and he calls that absolutely outrageous.
6: This is a really dangerous moment when the administration is giving its middle finger to the Congress, pretending as if we are totally irrelevant.
5: The Democrat from Connecticut says for now the Trump administration is getting away with it, but that could change after midterm elections. Michelle Kellerman, NPR News, the State Department.
4: An Army report says systemic errors led to the fatal collision between a military helicopter and a civilian plane back in January 2025. 67 people were killed in the collision just outside Washington, D.C. NPR's Quill Lawrence reports.
7: The Army Black Hawk helicopter collided with an American Airlines jet in the congested air traffic over the Potomac River near Reagan National Airport. An Army report from May that has been seen by NPR but not publicly released cites systematic failures of communication and procedure. Amy Hunt lost four family members in the disaster.
8: It was systematic failures that led to this accident, and they were totally preventable. They should have been seen by the FAA. They should have been seen by the military. They should have been seen by the commercial airliners.
7: A bill to change procedures around this congested airspace failed in Congress last year after the Trump administration pulled its support. The Army did not respond to a request for comment. Quill Lawrence, NPR News.
4: Now on to Hurricane Isa. Ias, that big storm, is getting stronger. It's now a Category 2 storm with top sustained winds of 100 miles per hour. Isaias could make landfall on the northern Gulf Coast late tomorrow or early Saturday. NPR's Bill Chappell reports on the first Atlantic hurricane of 2026.
9: It's been more than 100 years since the Atlantic area got its first hurricane of the season this late, but now officials are urging people to finish preparing today for Hurricane Isaias. Parts of Mississippi, Alabama, and the Florida Panhandle are under alert for dangerous winds and a storm surge that could reach 5 to 7 feet in some areas. The National Hurricane Center says Isaias will move quickly after making landfall, bringing heavy rain and strong wind far inland over the weekend. Bill Chappell, NPR News.
4: And you're listening to NPR News. Defense Secretary Pete Hegseth said today that the firing squad execution of Fort Hood shooter Nidal Hassan will be public. The Pentagon later confirmed that means the execution will be live streamed. Hassan was sentenced to death for the 2009 mass shooting at Fort Hood. 13 people were killed and more than 30 others wounded. The Trump administration laid out new plans today to study the safety of vaccines. Here's NPR's Rob Stein reporting.
10: Health Secretary Robert F. Kennedy Jr. announced the opening of a new clinic at the National Institutes of Health to study vaccine risks and how to treat people who experience complications. He also announced plans to compensate doctors for reporting problems, require electronic health records to include adverse reactions related to vaccines, and modernize the government system for tracking problems. Many vaccine experts say more research on vaccine safety is welcome, but there is overwhelming evidence that the benefits of vaccines outweigh any rare risks. They worry the new steps are just the latest effort by Kennedy to undermine confidence and access to vaccines. Rob Stein, NPR News.
4: The USS Abraham Lincoln aircraft carrier is back home. The Lincoln returned to San Diego Bay today after a record-setting uninterrupted time at sea supporting the Iran war. The extended deployment drew national attention following reports of crew stress and poor mental health as well as supply shortages. The Navy initially downplayed any problems. I'm Giles Snyder, NPR News.
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3: This is 1A. I'm Jen White. When Head Start was founded, the idea was simple. Give children from low-income families a running start before kindergarten, not just with preschool classes and childcare, but with health screenings and support for their families. 60 years later, it serves more than 750,000 children and their families every year. But the Trump administration thinks the program is too costly and inefficient. Last week, the administration proposed the most significant changes to Head Start in decades. The proposed changes eliminate many of the federal standards for how the programs are run. Over 1,400 regulations are affected. Instead, those decisions would be handed to the states. Officials say the changes will save money and open new slots for hundreds of thousands of children. Critics say stripping the standards is the first step towards dismantling the program entirely. Today, what the evidence says about whether Head Start works and what happens if those federal standards go away. Later in the show, we look at another federal anti-poverty program under pressure, the Supplemental Nutrition Assistance Program, better known as SNAP. More than 4 million people have lost food stamp benefits since Congress expanded work requirements last year. We ask who those people are and what's happened to them. And we want to hear from you. Has your family participated in Head Start or relied on SNAP to afford food? Email us at 1A@WAMU.org. First to Head Start. Joining us from the Department of Health and Human Services headquarters here in D.C. is Assistant Secretary Alex Adams for the Administration for Children and Families. ACF oversees Head Start at the federal level. Assistant Secretary, welcome to the program.
11: Thanks for having me. Glad to be here, Jen.
3: So the administration proposed this overhaul of Head Start last week. It would cut more than 1,000 regulations that govern how the program is implemented. What are some of the key regulations you're targeting?
11: Well, first, let me back up and say Head Start is a program that is incredibly important to my boss, Secretary Robert F. Kennedy Jr. His uncles were involved in the creation of the program. So a lot of what we're trying to achieve here is go back to the basic building blocks that you said in the intro. We want children to be ready for kindergarten. We want families to have comprehensive wraparound supports. And a lot of what we're doing is just going back to the statutory principles. The statute was most recently updated in 2007, and it has strong protections. It outlines how Head Start programs are governed. It outlines civil rights protections. It preferences children with disabilities, children experiencing homelessness, foster youth, et cetera, et cetera. And a lot of our message is the statute has a strong foundation. Over time, regulation after regulation was added, with a prominent rewrite in 2016 and more recently in 2024. And a lot of those regulations drove up the cost of Head Start and, as a consequence, reduced access to Head Start. So you said at the beginning that there are 750,000 funded slots in Head Start. I'm afraid to say that is no longer the case. It's in the low 700,000s and likely to drop in the 600,000s. If we zoom out even further, I said one of the major rewrites was in 2016. Just before that, we had almost 1 million children in Head Start.
3: So if the goal is to increase the slots, what regulations are you targeting to make that happen?
11: All the ticky-tacky requirements that have been added in over time, hyper-specific requirements on how parent advisory councils are governed and on and on. So what we're doing is we're getting out of the mindset of adding regulations, adding cost, and reducing opportunity. If you look at the Biden administration alone and what they did in 2024, it eliminated 100,000 slots. So, you know, for the folks that believe in this program, and I'm among them, you want more kids to be able to access these beneficial services, not just child care, but wraparound support. The Biden administration eliminated opportunity for 100,000 children. So that means today there are fewer children with disability getting access to Head Start. There are fewer foster youth getting access to Head Start. There are fewer children of color getting access to Head Start, and on and on and on. This reverses that trend.
3: Well, we spoke to several Head Start associations who say they welcome a review of the existing rules and efforts to improve efficiency in the program, but they say they were not consulted on these proposed changes. Did you speak with grantees and state-level Head Start associations before developing this plan?
11: So when you propose regulations, they're governed under the Administrative Procedures Act, and it sets up a 60-day public comment period. Proposed regulations are just that. They're proposed. They're not final. So this is our call for consultation for anyone with expertise in Head Start, finance, administration, et cetera, et cetera. If you give regulations in advance to certain special interests, it gives an unequal opportunity for people to comment. So it would be improper to give the regulations to anyone in advance. That said, we've had conversations with a number of individuals that helped inform the conversations. I've visited Head Starts both individually and with Secretary Kennedy. We met with national associations that represent providers. We met with consultants. We met with folks who have early childhood expertise. We reviewed with program staff reports on the quality of the program, the services, et cetera, et cetera. So this was calibrated based on the totality of those conversations. You put it out as a proposed rule, and it triggers the 60-day comment period, and we look forward to active feedback to get it right. I will say the thing that is most clear to me as I visited multiple Head Starts, I'm visiting another one today, is the thing that always comes across is the quality of the staff, the program directors, the navigators, the teachers' aides, the nutrition specialist. These are some of the most high-caliber individuals I have ever come across. Their heart is in it for the right reason. They are mission-driven. They are purpose-driven. And I'm confident in their ability to make programmatic decisions. What the rule does is instead of setting 1,600 facilities under a one-size-fits-all regime that's dictated by this building here in Washington, we're saying, I trust these individuals. I trust these program directors. They know their kids better than anyone in my building ever will. And they have these governance structures that are statutorily required that have parents involved actively in those decisions. Parents have more vested interest and stake in their children's future than anyone.
12: Well, I just want to, we have limited time here, so I just want to point to something a lot of researchers are addressing in this proposal. And this is not a ticky-tacky requirement or a regulation. This is about the student-to-teacher ratio. And researchers are saying that the very federal standards you're eliminating, high teacher qualifications, low student-teacher ratios, are what produces good outcomes for Head Start. And they also point to concerns about child safety. So, for example, an estimated 80% of children could see higher student-to-teacher ratios under these regulations. That's according to analysis by the Children's Equity Project. There are also significant changes to health and safety regulations under the proposal. So how are you responding to concerns that it's not just the ticky-tacky regulations, there are also fundamental parts of Head Start that would change and potentially be detrimental to children?
11: What we're doing is we're taking the foot off of these providers from the federal government. So rather than having one-size-fits-all mandates that apply whether you're in Boise, Idaho, or in New Hampshire, or in Tampa, Florida, we are providing local decision-making to those local program folks. Like I just said, I've visited them. I've gotten to know them. I see where their heart is. I trust them. It's unfortunate that people don't trust Head Start directors. It's unfortunate that there's a whole cadre of people out there who see them as bad actors who are going to make bad decisions for these children. That is not my
12: Assistant Secretary, part of the appeal of Head Start was that no matter where you were in the country, no matter what state, a child who was living in Mississippi in a low-income family would have the same experience of Head Start as a child living in Michigan. And so if we're leaving it up to states and there aren't these overarching regulations that ensure that a child in a different state isn't having a worse outcome than a child in, you know, a state one door over, how does removing those regulations prevent that from happening in the overall degradation of the program?
11: Well, you're starting from the premise that these are bad actors who are going to make bad decisions. I don't agree with that premise.
12: Well, not the educators, but states make budgetary decisions. And if those budgetary decisions also drive these regulations, then it's not that they're bad actors. It may just be that they have to make cuts, and Head Start is one of those cuts.
11: This is a federal to local program. We are returning these decisions to the local programs. The local programs, not states, will make decisions about what the ratio is. The only caveat is they have to live within their state law, which means they can be no more lax than their state law. 74% of these are already state licensed and ergo live within their state law. We are turning the decisions to those local programs. If a local program likes its ratio, it can keep its ratio. If a local program likes its education, it can keep its education. If a local program likes its bureaucracy, it can keep its bureaucracy.
12: We have about 30.
11: Flexibility
12: matters. I understand your point. I just want to note that several state Head Start associations say they think these caps will hit small independent operators hardest. They don't have the same economies of scale. How do you address that?
11: What we're trying to do here is we're bringing the administrative expenses down in line with what other federal programs are. For example, the child care block grant is 5%. What we're trying to do is ensure more resources get to the end of the row and serve children and families like the program was intended. We're going to reverse the slide from both the Biden and the Obama administrations that eliminated opportunities for youth all across the country. We're going to cover more spots. We're going to cover more children, and we're going to provide more resources for children and families.
12: Well, we are in the 60-day comment period for these proposed changes. That's open until October 6th. We'll share the website on our website, v1a.org. That's Assistant Secretary at the Administration for Children and Families, Alex Adams, ACF Overseas Head Start at the federal level. Assistant Secretary, thanks for your time.
11: Thank you.
12: Coming up, Head Start has survived budget fights before, but program directors say this proposal feels different. We get to more after the break. This is 1A.

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3: This is 1A. I'm Jen White. We're discussing Head Start and the Trump administration's proposed rule changes to the 60-year-old early childhood program. And we're getting messages from many of you about your own experiences with Head Start.
4: It was formational for me as a child going through Head Start with a single mom who was raising three kids. That was invaluable, not only for her, but also me. I felt like it was a great foundational start. I felt more confident going into school, having had pre-K enrichment programs like Head Start. It's really sad to see that this might be on the chopping block.
3: Thanks for sharing that. We also heard from Brenda, who writes, I attended Head Start in Monroeville, Alabama from 1968 to 1969. My Head Start teacher is still living, and her name is Mrs. Malone, and I love her dearly. I grew up in a poor, segregated neighborhood in Monroe County, Alabama. I learned how to read and write in Head Start. I was also fed while in Head Start. Please don't cut Head Start. I wouldn't have the success that I have today without my foundation, Head Start. Mariah Ballingat joins us now. She covers early childhood for the Associated Press. Mariah, thanks for joining us. You were listening into the conversation with the assistant secretary. What were your takeaways from what you heard there?
5: Yeah, he definitely has a very different take on what's going on than many of the advocates I've spoken to. One thing he said, for example, was that the Biden administration cut slots. That's not exactly what happened. What did happen is that it got a lot more expensive to operate Head Starts, and the federal funding has not kept up. And so a lot of operators went to the federal government and said, we simply cannot actually serve this many kids any longer. Can we cut back the number? So that is one way that enrollment has gone down. You've also seen a massive expansion of pre-K programs that states have been running. So some children have been going there, and we are also seeing falling birth rates. So there's a number of reasons why enrollment has dropped. There was never a deliberate effort on the part of the Biden administration to cut slots. One of the things that they did do that the Trump administration has since reversed is that they mandated a pay hike for teachers. And that's because there were so many teachers leaving the early childhood workforce during the pandemic when wages for things like service jobs went up. So you were losing teachers with bachelor's degrees to Target, to Starbucks, to retailers. And so they saw a need to raise the pay in order to at least reach some parity with some elementary schools. That is still a major issue. And some Head Starts I've spoken to have had to cut slots because they really can't find instructors in the classroom.
3: Well, the assistant secretary also said these proposed changes will allow for more flexibility at the local level. What are you hearing for those who work for Head Start?
5: So I have not heard from an operator that is seeking more flexibility. There may be some out there. I'm sure there's some that really do feel that a lot of the paperwork is really burdensome. Certainly parents seem to be opposed to this. Advocates for Head Start seem to be opposed to this. because the kind of flexibility, on one hand, it is flexibility, and he's right that programs do have the option to continue to operate as they are, but they're feeling tremendous financial pressure, and that combined with the loosening of regulations seems to be pushing them in a particular direction. Head Start was level funded this year, and in this economy, a level funding is a cut. Anyone who didn't get a raise this year already knows that.
3: We heard from Tanya in Woodstock, Georgia. I went from being a five-year-old Head Start student to graduating from Georgia Tech and spending most of my adult life creating opportunities for children and advocating for their well-being. That journey is why I believe we should talk about Head Start not only in terms of budgets and programs, but in terms of real people and real outcomes. Behind every Head Start classroom is a child who has potential, a family trying to create a better future, and a community deciding whether it is willing to invest in that future. When we assess outcomes for students, what are researchers measuring when it comes to Head Start? Is it academic outcomes, social-emotional development, something else?
5: It's a lot of things. I mean, Head Start was started as an anti-poverty initiative. In many ways, it was way ahead of its time. It recognized that things like vision, hearing, dental care, medical care, those things were all really important to a child's well-being and to a child's ability to learn. But the research has been admittedly very mixed. It's certainly not a slam dunk. I kind of look at the research in two tranches. There's the research that looks at short-term outcomes. So certainly when the kids are in Head Start, they are outperforming their peers in other kinds of early education programs.

0: published a study in 2010 and then again in 2012. But even there, it was very messy. The control group, some of those kids actually ended up in Head Start anyway. Mm. It's a very popular program, and some of the Head Start kids ended up dropping out. So it's just a very difficult thing to study, but certainly it's not a slam dunk.
1: We got this message from Jennifer in Indiana.
2: I have had four of my children through the Early Head Start program and then became a part-time staff and am now a full-time staff and a member of management. I am a home visitor coordinator. So what Head Start has meant to me is that they have supported me through all of life's obstacles. They have been my biggest cheerleader. The return on investment with our kiddos is astronomical compared to any other business in our state. And these changes that are being proposed are only going to affect the quality of services provided. And I think government needs to really consider what and who they are affecting, because it's the families who are most vulnerable in our state that are being affected.
1: Jennifer, thanks for that message. I want to focus on the families part mm-hmm. of Head Start, because we talk about children and the experience they may have in a Head Start program. But what kinds of additional services are provided for families to participate?
0: Yeah, I think one thing that a lot of people don't understand about Head Start is that families and parents are not considered secondary. They are like primary beneficiaries of the program. So they have something called, they kind of coach parents. When they meet parents, they do a needs assessment, make sure that they have connections to healthcare, to dental providers and things like that. And then they ask them, like, what is your goal? Do you have a goal? Let's like create a goal for you. It could be a financial goal. I talked to one Head Start coordinator who told me a family just wanted to go on a vacation. They'd never been on vacation. I talked to one mother in Alaska. Her goal was to finish building a home, like herself, with her own hands. And then they coach them through that goal. I've heard so many stories, like the one the caller just talked about, where people have actually gone to work for Head Start. And I think that's part of the reason it's so popular in many communities, Republican, Democratic, is that it's also a workforce development program. And they have encouraged many parents, many women even, to go back to school. I've even talked to high school dropouts who ended up getting their associate's degree and are now master teachers in Head Start.
1: So as we said, these are proposed rules at this point. If they go through, what could it mean for the experience children have in different states? Because if the expectation is that with the current set of federal regulations, again, a child in Mississippi and a child in Michigan are going to have a Head Start experience, could that change?
0: Definitely. I mean, I think one of the first places, if any place we would see changes, is that Head Starts currently have pretty low staff to child ratios. And now states would be the defining, state regulations would be kind of the ceiling and the floor for that. So for example, in Mississippi, a Head Start teacher would only watch something like two-year-olds. That number would go up to 12. I don't think programs are necessarily going to take full advantage of that, but that is one of the ways that the regulations that the administration has proposed that they would get more seats is by putting more children into classrooms. So that is one place that people could immediately see changes if operators decide to that they need to start putting more kids into classrooms.
1: We got this question from John in Bethesda, who says, the assistant secretary said the federal government will increase the number of children serviced by Head Start. He neglected to comment on if the federal government will overall increase funding, which states can use as they see fit. His administration has a history of cutting funding. Any knowledge of how the government will fund the changes? Has the Trump administration said anything about increased funding for Head Start?
0: I posed this question directly to the assistant secretary. He just said, well, we did level fund it this year, but certainly there is a lot of nervousness around this. Head Start advocates have really been on their heels since the start of the second Trump administration. Trump's budget chief, Russ Vogt, actually called for the elimination of Head Start before he started the position. There was an early budget draft last year that circulated that zeroed out Head Start. So certainly people are really nervous that this is just another step in undermining the program and eventually dismantling and eliminating it. There's also been tremendous layoffs, and they also, at one point, this was halted by a lawsuit, started limiting what kinds of words they could put in grant applications. So they weren't supposed to

0: the word woman or black or Hispanic, things like that, that have really kind of made things uneasy and uncertain for Head Start operators.
1: Well, and just put this in the broader context of what we've seen from the Trump administration, how it's changing education and social safety net programs.
0: Yeah, I mean, certainly it, in some ways, it is also making it harder for homeless children and for children or for parents who don't work at all to actually get their children. So they're cutting access in certain ways, but they're also using their new regulations or these this proposal to actually add regulations in about educating parents on the importance of marriage, educating parents on, you know, adding nutrition education, also requiring all instruction in English. So they actually are adding some regulations along those lines.
1: The rule change does not go into effect immediately. As we said, we're within the 60-day comment period that ends October 6th. We could see legal challenges to this proposal. But what's next in the process? What are you watching for?
0: I'm really interested to see what kind of comments come in. And there's no legal action. Nobody can sue over this until it actually goes into effect. So I'm preparing to see litigation over this to potentially halt it. The Head Start Act actually requires the administration to write regulations. It's sort of unusual in that way in that it says we aren't specifying everything that Head Start operators need to do. So administration, please write regulations. So it's not, some people have said it's not legal for them to gut the regulations because the Head Start Act actually says you need to have regulations. So that is one piece that is going to be interesting.
1: Well, again, we'll share that public comment website at the1a.org. That's journalist Mariah Ballingat. She covers early childhood for the Associated Press. Mariah, thanks.
0: Thank you for having me.
1: And let's turn now to another anti-poverty program undergoing major changes, the Supplemental Nutrition Assistance Program, or SNAP. More than 4 million people have lost SNAP benefits since new work requirements kicked in last year. The Trump administration says that's because the economy is strong and people don't need them anymore. Critics say people are being cut off who still do need them. So here to talk about what we actually know is journalist Leah Douglas. They cover SNAP for Reuters. Leah, welcome to the program.
2: Thanks so much for having me.
1: Now, President Trump's massive tax and spending law last year put a lot of new SNAP requirements and spending on the state. It changed work requirements, among other things. What were some of the biggest changes?
2: So the biggest changes from the tax and spending bill have to do with shifting significant new spending on SNAP to the states. So historically, states have paid 50% of the cost to administer SNAP and 0% of the cost of the benefits themselves. So the law now makes states responsible for 75% of the administrative costs starting this October. And starting next October, states could be responsible for up to 15% of benefit costs if they are beyond certain thresholds of efficacy in administering the program.
1: Now, the administration says people don't need these benefits anymore, that a decline in people on the book on the books bodes well for the country. Here's Agriculture Secretary Brooke Rollins speaking back in spring.
3: We now have moved 4.3 million Americans off of the food stamp program. A lot of that is fraud. A lot of it is people taking the program that shouldn't have been. And then a lot of it is just a better economy.
1: And here's President Trump talking just last week in Las Vegas.
4: Here in Nevada, we've created over 40,000 new jobs and lifted nearly 100,000 Nevadans off of food stamps. They don't want to be on food stamps because they've got new jobs.
1: Leah, just do a quick fact check on those snippets for us, that 4.3 million Americans off of food stamps, and a lot of that is fraud. Let's start there.
2: So as of the latest USDA data, it's actually more than 5.3 million people who have lost SNAP benefits since last year. That's of April 2026 because the data is a couple months behind. And that is, the administration often uses the line that it has to do with fraud. Historically, fraud in SNAP is about 1% of the program. That's always been sort of a shorthand I've heard from advocates. The USDA actually did a study with about half of states that submitted data to the agency about fraud in SNAP, and they came to the conclusion that fraud was about 1% of the program. Fraud is not enough to accommodate a more than 12% decline in benefit enrollment.
1: And then the connection between people moving off of food stamps and people just getting jobs or being making more money in this economy. Any truth to that?
2: I mean, certainly it's always, people are always moving off of SNAP because their economic conditions change, but the unemployment rate has hovered around 4% for months. And according to nonpartisan groups like the Center on Budget and Policy Priorities that are looking closely at this question, those advocates say it's unlikely that the driver is rising employment.
1: And what other data do we have so far about the impact of these SNAP changes, including who and where has been hit hardest?
2: Well, a few states have been really outliers. We at Reuters did an immersive story on Arizona, which has seen a more than 50% decline in SNAP enrollment. But other states, Florida, Georgia, are over 20% as well in the last, just since July. And a lot of the reasons that's happening is that states are rushing to improve the accuracy of their SNAP administration to avoid some of those new costs. And in the process, people are losing access to the program.
1: We're talking about changes to the Supplemental Nutrition Access Program with Leah Douglas, who covers SNAP for Reuters. Coming up, we hear from the head of a program in Oklahoma, one of the states seeing a steep decline in enrollment. That's just ahead. This is 1A.

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4: Back to our conversation in a moment, but first we'd love your help with what's coming up on Monday. We'll talk about President Trump's personal wealth and how it's grown over his second term in office. The latest financial disclosures from the White House show that Trump family businesses earned more than $2 billion in 2025, more than triple his reported income from the year before. Most of those gains came from the family's cryptocurrency ventures. As part of our weekly democracy series, If You Can Keep It, we'll get into what we know about the scale of the president's personal enrichment and what it means for the national interest of the country. So what questions do you have? Our number is 855-236-1A1A. What do you want to know about the businesses the president and his family deal in? The number is 855-236-1212, or send an audio file with our app, 1A Vox Pop, and we'll share your thoughts on Monday. Now back to our conversation about SNAP in the U.S. We're here with Leah Douglas of Reuters. And let's bring a new voice in, too. Chris Bernard is president and CEO of Hunger Free Oklahoma. Chris, welcome to the program.
5: Hi, thank you for having me.
4: So just briefly, tell us what your organization does and how you work with SNAP.
5: Sure. So we are a statewide organization focused on ending hunger, obviously, but primarily through the federal nutrition programs, which make up around 90% of the food safety net overall. We do that through advocacy, but also through program assistance and technical assistance. So we run a SNAP outreach program with 400 partners and a hotline that helps people get on to SNAP. We run the summer EBT program with 5 tribes because our state does not run that program, and we do a lot of kind of support and work with partners to help them help the people they're serving access the programs they need.
4: Now, Oklahoma saw a 14% drop in SNAP participation between February 2025 and February 2026. That's according to June figures from the USDA. Just help us understand how significant that drop is for your state.
5: I mean, it's huge. We've actually been tracking the drop since January 2025, so we see 147,000 less people. That is a massive amount of dollars in terms of food assistance for folks putting food on the table, to our grocers, to our local economies, and it's a huge burden on our charitable sector. You know, that number is made up with 42% are kids, which is not a category that was, you know, explicitly targeted in H.R. 1. Another 10% is seniors between 55 and 64. And those are numbers that we can't make up in any other way, right? Like SNAP is the lifeline for those families.
4: Leah, I want to turn back to you here briefly. Last year, the Trump administration canceled a government food security survey, and it measured food across the U.S. and informed decision-making in Washington. Given that, how reliable is the data we have right now? Do we have an accurate picture of the full impact of these changes nationally, including on children?
6: Yeah, so I spoke to several academics who relied heavily on the hunger survey that the Trump administration canceled last September, and one of the people who had worked at USDA for many years on that survey. And essentially what they told me was that there is no equivalent alternative. There are some private institutions, some universities that do measure hunger with different surveys and different approaches, but the study canceled by the USDA that was run by the Census Bureau was really the gold standard.
4: So, Chris, when you think about your work since the passage of the new cuts and rules by the Trump administration, what's changed in the last year?
5: I mean, for us, what we see is a level of frustration and, I mean, almost hopelessness amongst, like, the individuals we try and serve. So our wait times on our phone line, the state phone line that people's cases are processed through, has increased almost 9 times to 3 hours and 41 minutes. We have lines that are forming 2 hours before DHS offices open for folks trying to access SNAP. And we see a lot of people just feeling frustrated. They're getting notification letters about being rejected or something they need to provide in order to get their case after the due date of those documents or after their ability to challenge. Overall, we're seeing an environment where H.R. 1 made states choose, you know, either keep making sure people have access and risk these massive cost shares. So for Oklahoma, our 15% would be about $270 million annually the state would have to come up with, or start to create restrictions that make sure you're accurate, but frankly err on the side of accuracy, right? So states do not get punished with a cost share if they reject people who do qualify for SNAP. Mm-hmm. That is not calculated in your error rate. But if you let a family on who maybe doesn't quite qualify, or you pay that family an extra $100 a month because of some miscalculation, you do get punished. And so the natural response of any state, and what we're seeing nationwide, is they're going to err on the side of caution. They're going to continue to make hurdles and new restrictions and new approaches that make it harder for people to access, because that's how they avoid those cost shares. And the cost is human, and it's massive.
4: We heard those clips from President Trump and Agriculture Secretary Brooke Rollins just a bit ago. And there seems to be this disconnect between what the Trump administration is saying about why people are moving off SNAP benefits and what you're experiencing on the ground in Oklahoma. What do you make of that disconnect?
5: I mean, I think that's the challenge of the times generally. A lot of talking points used to talk about these programs that frankly are inaccurate or not based in data. And, you know, people hear these sound bites and they just take it as true. And so I think a challenge our partners who serve folks directly and we see generally is, how do we get the word out that this is not the reality and this is not the experience, right? Leah talked about the changes and how that's not about fraud and it's not about earnings and unemployment staying about the same. And the lowest paid workers, their wages are not gaining at the rate a lot of other people's are either. And those are your people on SNAP, right? So it's a challenge we deal with every day. Our political environment, you know, our governor has said some things about SNAP, as have other elected officials, that are also not accurate. And we just do our best to correct the record and to support our partners and to advocate both in our state and in D.C. to, you know, delay the cost shares, change policies, and increase access.
4: You cited some of the data from Oklahoma, but when you think about the people and the families you work with, is there a story that really stays with you as you navigate this moment?
5: I tend not to pick out individual stories, but think about broader what we're hearing from individuals. And we have a researcher here in Oklahoma who talks about hope as a measurement, right? And one of the best ways to get people out of poverty is build programs that give hope. what we hear from people trying to access this program is a loss of hope. And they feel defeated. They feel targeted. They feel abandoned. The SNAP shutdown didn't help with that when during the government shutdown, right? There's a lack of trust. But right now, they feel like nobody cares what they're going through, and that the one resource they knew they could rely on to feed their families is being taken away. And that can be extremely challenging if we want people to do what we all want people to do, which is help them to lift themselves out of poverty, right? Like, regardless of what party you're in, I think everyone can agree on that. And this is detrimental to that cause.
4: Leah, we've talked a lot on this show about how affordability is a major issue for voters heading into the midterms. To what extent is food insecurity specifically and SNAP changes getting voters' attention right now?
6: It's a great question, and one I've started to pose to folks around the country. I think, you know, there are some Republican candidates for office in the midterms, especially in, you know, toss-up districts, where their votes on H.R. 1, on the tax and spending bill to cut not only SNAP but also Medicaid, is becoming a vulnerability for them, because constituents are starting to see the impacts now. You know, as Chris was saying, this is a very real and live issue for so many people. So I think as we get closer to November, we will see more conversation about that.
4: We're speaking to Leah Douglas, who reports on SNAP for Reuters. Also with us, Chris Bernard, President and CEO of Hunger Free Oklahoma. Chris, before we let you go, I just want to briefly hear from you on members of your community who are facing compounding issues. Leah mentioned the cuts to Medicaid. So if people are experiencing cuts there, maybe they're also experiencing cuts to their SNAP benefits. Are you seeing individuals or families in situations where they're losing more than they're able to make up financially?
5: I mean, absolutely, right? Like, it's a challenge for any family living in poverty. We talk about a time tax of accessing all these different benefit streams. If we attack them all at once, like, this is, each one doesn't exist in a vacuum. And even with one, right, we saw during the SNAP shut down in Oklahoma, evictions actually increased as people lost access to SNAP benefits. So this impacts housing, it impacts people's health, it impacts education, and that all compounds into just worsening outcomes. Our state is already worse than the nation at a lot of things, right? Education, child food security, according to Feeding America most recently. All of these things are challenges for our state, and when we start to pull these benefits away, that's even... it just makes it that much harder to improve anything. And, you know, if I could just add one more thing, like, one of the challenges I see is these H.R. 1 was, it had to be balanced, right, for the tax cuts. And one of the ways, when they did that analysis, the bill counts on multiple states stopping running SNAP, right? Like, the bill is not balanced if every state actually pulls this off and gets the error rates under the cost share requirement. And a bill that contemplates that and even needs it to be balanced is should disturb us all, right? And if one of our states actually stops running SNAP, you are going to see a humanitarian disaster in that state. And that, I think, is a larger view of how individuals are feeling right now as these things are taken away from them.
4: Well, Chris Bernard with Hunger Free Oklahoma, thanks for speaking with us.
5: Thank you.
4: We also heard from John Potts, who writes, I am in Oklahoma and help several Afghan families. Oklahoma's revisions are draconian. Afghan families have gone from about $1,300 per month to about $400. Leah, as you listen to Chris there describe Oklahoma's situation, how much does it mirror what you're seeing in other states across the country?
6: Oh, completely. I've spoken to advocates and, you know, folks working in anti-hunger all over the country, and I'm hearing very similar things. I mean, the point about the compounding nature of these cuts is absolutely the case. You know, I've often spoken to SNAP recipients or now former SNAP recipients who are having to choose between, am I paying my energy bill? Am I paying for health care? Am I paying for my, you know, child's, like, education? And all those things are in tension with one another. Chris also makes a really important point about how existential this threat could be to having SNAP in some states at all. The cost the new cost shares for some states, you know, Chris said in Oklahoma, it's in the hundreds of millions. You know, states have to balance their budgets, and new money is not coming, you know, off of trees. And so, you know, this has really been the time of year, this year and next year in the budgeting seasons, where states are really grappling with, you know, how do we make that work? And if we can't, do we need to significantly pare back the SNAP program in general or stop offering it at all? So yeah. I've certainly heard that.
4: In your reporting, are you hearing from states that are actually contemplating cutting this program?
6: I think states are trying to do everything they can to avoid that. So it's not clear, it wasn't clear in this budget cycle that any state had that really on the table. I think we'll see next year when really push comes to shove around paying, you know, because the paying for new benefit costs will take effect next October. So in the next budget cycle, I think is when it really will, the rubber will hit the road on that.
4: When you take a look back through history, how would you compare this administration's take on the social safety net and anti-poverty programs like SNAP, like Head Start, versus what we've seen in decades past?
6: This is the most significant cut to the SNAP program in at least 30 years, if not more. I mean, really in current memory. This program more or less has been stable and serving a more or less similar population for many decades. And that is part of the reason why it has been so, it's created so much upheaval for families, for advocates, for states, because there really was no other plan for how to administer food aid. This has been the safety net program that feeds low-income people, period. So it's really a historic change that we're seeing.
4: And low-income people who, in many cases, are working. We got this from Stephen, who writes, the idea that people just need to work to get off benefits ignores the reality that workers are paid too little to get by, while employers live lavishly on more money than they know how to spend. What we really need are policies that prevent the imbalance rather than programs that only put a Band-Aid on a gaping wound. I mean, in your reporting, what are you hearing about not just the cuts to SNAP, but the fact that these are working poor people who are maybe putting in a 9-to-5 plus, and still not being able to gather enough money to pay for what they need?
6: Oh, absolutely. I mean, that's the other aspect when, you know, the administration or the president says that people are working. There are many people working on SNAP, and that work may not help them reach an income level where they can support their family. And one of the other changes that HR 1 made that's related to this is that it removed, you have to work to receive SNAP by and large. And the law changed some exemptions that allowed places with very high unemployment to be exempted from that. So essentially the law used to say, if you live in a place where there's not a lot of jobs, we're going to understand that, make an exception to your work requirement. That's no longer the case. So folks may also be looking for work in a place where there just are not jobs to be had, and that further compounds the issue.
4: So very briefly, what are you watching for next?
6: I'm continuing to talk to people like Chris and monitor this impact and, you know, see how it's affecting food banks, retailers, the whole of the economy in some of these states, and how state budgets are going to try to handle these increased costs.
4: That's Leah Douglas. They cover SNAP for Reuters. Leah, thank you.
6: Thank you.
4: Well, remember, if you want to connect with the program, text is the fastest way. 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Today's producers were Claire Muffson and Alexandra Botee. This program comes to you from WAMU, part of American University in Washington, distributed by NPR. I'm Jen White. Nyla Boodoo is with you tomorrow for the Friday News Roundup. Hope you tune in. Thanks for listening, and we'll talk more soon. This is 1A.

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1: The press learns President Trump took a decoy plane after a credible threat to Air Force One. White House Press Secretary Caroline Leavitt announces she's leaving, and a year of the National Guard patrolling D.C. at a significant cost to residents. But is the city any safer? 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
4: America's farmland is disappearing with dizzying speed. The main culprits? Developers and data centers. What happens to farmers and our food? From WAMU and NPR in Washington, this is 1A. Hi, I'm Todd Zwillick. 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The one your parents worked. 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
5: We drive around and we look at, like, you know, that used to be our land. 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But now there's a Dairy Queen.
4: The new podcast, Landed, explores the economic, legal, and emotional complications of transferring farmland. 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
6: From NPR News, I'm Giles Snyder. A couple of debates Thursday and closely watched midterm Senate races. In Michigan, Democrat Abdullah Syed was asked if Iran or Israel posed a more dangerous threat. He called that a ridiculous question.
7: I don't want to be pushed into war by Israel, and I don't want to be in a war with Iran. I want our money spent here to buy schools and health care and child care here. I don't understand why that is so inconceivable.
6: Well, Syed's debate in Grand Rapids with former Republican Congressman Mike Rogers was a combative affair. In Georgia, Democratic Senator John Ossoff squared off with his Republican challenger, Congressman Mike Collins, who sought to make immigration an issue.
8: Illegal immigrants, though, that John Ossoff led into this country, not only were coming over here killing people, murdering people like Lake and Riley, and he wouldn't shut the door on it. Human trafficking that he just let continue to flow. But they were also taking the jobs that young people, young Americans, could go out there and get.
6: Collins sponsored the Lake and Riley Act, the 2025 law named for a Georgia nursing student killed by a Venezuelan man in the U.S. illegally. Ossoff said Collins should answer for President Trump's deportation campaign. to New York City, where demonstrators clashed with police outside a hospital where a man shot Thursday by federal immigration officers was being treated. The Homeland Security Department says the shooting happened in the course of a targeted enforcement operation. New York City Mayor Sarah Mamdani is calling the shooting unconscionable and says that he will demand that President Trump end all federal immigration enforcement actions in the city. Hurricane Isaias is getting stronger. The National Hurricane Center says the storm's top sustained winds increased to 100 miles per hour Thursday, making it a Category 2 storm. Isaias has its sights set on the northern Gulf Coast, expected to make landfall late Friday, early Saturday. Microsoft pushing back against accusations of visa fraud from the Trump administration. The federal government suspended the company from a program that allowed it to apply for green cards on behalf of employees in the country on H-1B visas. From member station KUOW in Seattle, Monica Nickelberg reports.
9: Vice President J.D. Vance accused Microsoft of abusing the H-1B system more than any other company.
10: Microsoft laid off last year 6,000 American workers. At the same time, the company benefited from 6,300 H-1B visas and almost 3,000 green cards.
9: In a statement, Microsoft said the vast majority of those applications were to renew the status of employees already in the country. They were not, in other words, new hires intended to replace laid-off workers. Microsoft also said it only hires foreign employees who meet the rigorous standards of the visa category. For NPR News, I'm Monica Nickelsberg in Seattle.
6: And this is NPR News. Lawyers for convicted killer Krista Pike says she has begun walking and eating again a week after surviving the state of Tennessee's attempt to execute her with lethal drugs. Her lawyers say she needed help, but that she took some limited first steps at midweek and is regaining some mobility in her arms. Pike's attorneys are urging Tennessee Governor Bill Lee to commute her death sentence to life in prison without parole. Curtis Flowers, whose death sentence case reached the U.S. Supreme Court and fueled a national debate over racial bias in jury selection, has died. Mississippi Public Broadcasting's Gaylene James reports.
11: Curtis Flowers spent more than 22 years behind bars, wrongly accused of murder. Flowers, who was black, was charged in the 1996 killings of four people at a furniture store in Winona, Mississippi. Over the next two decades, prosecutors tried him six times. Then, in 2019, the Supreme Court threw out his conviction, ruling that prosecutors improperly excluded black jurors. Flowers was 26 when he was arrested. He was 50 when Mississippi dropped the charges against him in 2020. He was 56 when he died at home on Wednesday. No cause of death has been released. In a statement, lawyers for Curtis Flowers write, quote, "His name is etched into the U.S. Supreme Court jurisprudence about what it means to fight for a fair trial free from racial bias and the selection of jurors." For NPR News, I'm Gaylene James in Jackson, Mississippi.
6: And I'm Giles Snyder. 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

0: This is 1A. I'm Todd Zwillick. Let's face it, a lot of us don't spend enough time thinking about all the work that goes into bringing produce from the farm to the store, or about the farmers, or especially about the workers. But how often do we think about the land that farmers use to grow and harvest that produce and how it gets passed down?
1: Hi, my name is Wayne. I'm from Guilford, Connecticut, and I am the new owner of my family's farm property. It was put into a trust, more or less, for us kids to be able to buy my sibling out. And I am now starting a farm on this property, raising beef cows.
0: So Wayne there was able to inherit his land through a family trust and what sounds like an amicable agreement with his siblings. But it's not always that simple. In fact, transferring land between parties, even in the same family, can be, well, taxing. And not just in the way that you're thinking. Financially, yes, taxing, but also legally and emotionally. Depending on who the land goes to, like developers, it can also have huge consequences for a way of life.
2: They want these rural views, but you're killing a farm when you do that. And so they built a house right up on the property line to get a view of what my family's worked so hard for so many generations to keep intact. And then sooner or later, it just collapses because all that development pressure.
0: That's from the new podcast, Landed, from the American Farmland Trust. And it explores the complications that can come when land changes hands and why it matters, not just for farmers, but for all of us. Joining us to talk about land transfers and the future of farming in America is Megan Fowler. She's the Resource Outreach Senior Manager at the American Farmland Trust for their program, Farms for a New Generation. She's also co-host of that Landed podcast. Megan, welcome to 1A.
3: Thank you.
0: Leah Douglas is here. They're a food and agriculture policy reporter at Reuters. Great to have you back on the program, Leah. We've seen you before.
3: Thanks for having me again.
0: We always like having you when we talk about agriculture policy in this country. Jonathan Kappas is with us as well. He's associate professor in agriculture policy at the University of Illinois Urbana-Champaign. He's also an administrator. He was an administrator at the Department of Agriculure under the Farm Service Agency. Professor Kappas, welcome back.
4: Well, thanks for having me back on.
0: Great to have you back on. We want to hear from you as well. If you're a farmer, how did you get your land, and what does that land mean to you? How has land been passed down in your family or in your community? Email us, 1A@WAMU.org. All right, Megan Fowler, most people probably think that transferring land is as simple as, you know, having a will or signing over a few papers. But that's not always true. What does this process typically really involve on the American farm?
3: That's right. Often we're finding that people just don't plan for it. And that's the cycle we're working to interrupt. I think there's a sentiment of the aging farming population that I'm going to die with my boots on. And while that's all good and well, making plans ahead of that moment or ahead of any other financial or health event is really important. And we're finding that most farmers who are approaching retirement age, which for farmers is not just 65, that's quite a bit older, that they don't have a plan. And so everything that is involved in that process is different for everybody. And sometimes it takes decades, years to get that plan into place.
0: Is it more complicated, Megan, than, you know, somebody who dies and the children inherit the house, let's say if you live in a suburb? Is this a more complex process that defies some of the normal, you know, probate issues?
3: Right. Well, you have both the property and a business often to deal with. You also have oftentimes a legacy that you're leaving behind, the identity that you have worked for your whole life. Farmers every day in and day out, take care of the land, the animals, the food they grow. They have a very deep connection to the work that they do. So there's their identity is built up into that. There's often lots of equipment to consider. Land is a valuable asset, both financially and emotionally, and I think that that's one thing that farmers have to really contend with as they are making plans to pass that on.
0: Professor Jonathan Kappas, why does it matter who winds up owning this land when it changes hands? Why should the rest of Americans outside of the agriculture country of Champaign-Urbana in Illinois really worry about what happens when land changes hands?
4: Well, I've been thinking about that, and that is such a profound and challenging question. I almost don't know where to begin. I mean, Megan makes a good point, right? There is a huge connection. I grew up on a family farm. I remember from the earliest age, like, how much the land was a part of that identity, that family, which means that also you're rooted then in your community, and it has such huge kind of implications for society. I mean, we often think about just the food production side of it, but that's one element. You know, it is what we use to produce food, but the ownership matters. And if we think back through the history of this country, the various challenges and issues and political matters around land ownership, you know, everything from the first concept of voting required owning property, the Homestead Act in 1862 during the Civil War, right, was built around a concept that as people owned land, they would be better citizens. They would care more about what happened around them. They would care more about their country and society. It just improves sort of that connection that you have to place. And so I think there's a lot more to it than just the food production side, like sort of just the, you know, what do we get from it? How much food can we produce? There's so much more from the farmer's perspective, the community's perspective, and I would say that builds up to society. How do we look at place and land and our interaction amongst each other and with the natural world and with the world in which we, you know, farm and live on? So I think there's a whole lot to it that, I think it's great you tackle this topic, but I feel like, you know, there are days and days and days of discussions in this that could happen. And so it is a big topic.
0: Well, we've got an hour, so stick with us and we'll dig into as much of it as we can. I think we're going to get somewhere this hour because we've got a lot of important questions of American identity, family identity, and connection to the land to talk about. We also just have to talk about some of the straight geography of this. Leah Douglas, nearly 40 acres of farmland in the United States disappears every day. That's according to the Nonpartisan Conservation Trust. Why is farmland across the country disappearing so fast?
5: Well, there's a few factors at play. One factor has to do with sprawl, the development of, you know, suburban areas encroaching more and more into areas that were once rural, were once productive land. Some of the reduction in farmland is, and particularly in cropland, is also that land being moved to other purposes. So maybe moving into pasture, going into forest land, things like that, a changing use of the rural land. And also increasingly we're seeing infrastructure projects, being built in rural areas. I'm sure we'll talk a bit about data centers, which are a huge topic in rural America right now. Everyone I talk to brings it up. And
0: we've covered them in detail on this show this week, yeah.
5: Great, yeah. So there's a lot of connection there, too, between, you know, the infrastructure needed for that and farmland.
0: Lynn emails this: the biggest culprit around us are housing subdivisions, whether it's piecemeal sales to meet bills or one big swoop to retire. The land is out of production and not coming back, but we can all eat data, right? Prices are below the cost of production, and lots of our people are looking at alternatives. The tension between farmers and non-farmers around here is terrible. Lynn, thank you for that message. We're talking to Leah Douglas from Reuters, Megan Fowler, and Jonathan Coppice, Associate Professor in Agriculture Policy. Well, we talk about disappearing farmland, but what's happening to it? Megan, here's a woman that you spoke to who had this to say.
6: We drive around and we look at, like, you know, that used to be our land. That used to be in our family. But now there's a Dairy Queen.
0: Megan Fowler, Leah just mentioned data centers, of course, and other uses. What other industries are buying up farmland? And what are the consequences of all this for those farms that go away?
3: Yeah, besides sprawl, data centers, malls, there's some private investment happening that we're seeing too. That so far we're not seeing so much of that being developed, but it is out of the hands of farmers, which is concerning because we don't know what the outcome of that will be. But the consequence of that for farmers, and I guess to back up a little bit, the reason farmers are making those decisions is because their margins have been very slim for many years. They've banked on selling their land as part of their retirement, and they're at a point where they have to make some really tough decisions, and somebody, regardless of who the developer is or what that other buyer is, can come in and offer money that can help them retire. So they maybe don't want to make that decision, but they are having to. But, you know, the consequences then, like Althea, who you played a clip of, goes by, and they have a very interesting, they are sixth generation on that land that they're still on. They see land that was theirs and was in their families and is now a Dairy Queen.
0: Now a fast food restaurant, yeah. That's Megan Fowler. Jonathan Coppice is here, Associate Professor in Agriculture Policy. And Leah Douglas from Reuters. Next up, young farmers are struggling to get their foot into the door. As a lot of farmers reach retirement age, this raises a lot of questions about the future of the industry. And we want to hear from you as well, especially if you're a farmer. As developers buy up more and more land and climate change presents new challenges, what do you think the future of farming looks like? T writes this: we live in a nation with less and less choice. Housing is owned by fewer developers. Utilities are monopolized. The land used to grow food and raise livestock is becoming more and more corporate. Soon, choice will be a thing of the past. T, thank you for those thoughts. We're going to talk more about it. Stick with us. I'm Todd Zwillick. This is 1A.

0: I'm Jeff Farrell, news director here at Red River Radio. Every morning we bring you the very latest news from South Arkansas, North and Central Louisiana, and East Texas. 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
3: Welcome back. It's 1A. I'm Todd Zwillick. We're talking about farming and the future of farming as farmland across the country disappears to development and data centers. Agricultural reporter Leah Douglas from Reuters is here, Landed podcast host Megan Fowler, and Jonathan Coppice, associate professor in agriculture policy. Well, we got this from Kit, who says, even the remaining farmland is not family farm, but owned by billionaire landowners who already own thousands of acres. I'm in a house next to a farm, next to a former 160-acre farm. It's now part of a farm oligarchy. Professor Coppice, that comment kind of hits home. Consolidation in the economy is part of this. Data centers are not being built by the family next door. They're being built by multi-billion dollar corporations. What are the stakes here for food security? If farmland is just disappearing at 40 acres per day, was it, or even faster? There's 340 million people to feed in this country. We export a lot of food. We have a lot of land, but how does all this affect issues like food access and security?
4: Yeah, I mean, it's a tough balance because, you know, we're a growing population. People need homes. We have a housing shortage and challenge as well. And as kind of a policy nerd, one of the first places I look is I think too many of our policies in the aggregate, but individually, make it so much easier to and cheaper to go build on a farmland rather than try to repurpose existing developed land or find, you know, alternatives to that. And so that kind of is one of the things that pushes in that direction. And I do think we have this strange perspective on it where we value it almost in the abstract and we kind of lament it when we've lost it. But in the near term, short term, these decisions get made, particularly something like a data center, some corporation person on a coast makes, you know, sees a field and says, that's a great place to build a giant facility. And we don't think about all these consequences longer term. And part of the reason is because it's going to take a long time, right? We're not going to have food insecurity tomorrow because of this. But slowly over time, we are taking away that resource because, as I've heard it said many times, right, once you build something on that farm field, it never produces a crop again. There is no return from a data center, a strip mall, or housing subdivision to where that can be a functioning farm field again to grow food. So it is an irreversible decision, but the consequences play out over longer terms.
3: The natural soil goes away. You can't dig a ditch, lay a foundation, then decide later you'd like to go back to the farm and just truck in a bunch of topsoil. It doesn't work like that, Professor Coppice.
4: That's absolutely correct.
3: Yeah.
4: You just cannot, you don't replace it. Particularly these data centers are so massive. That's all concrete and steel. There's no returning that to a functioning farm again.
3: Well, on top of economic consolidation, rising prices, climate change challenges, farmers are facing another big issue. Fewer young farmers have the means to take their place when the older folks retire.
5: It was kind of always the understanding that I was going to have to buy my aunt out for share. So I had that in my mind at a young age, probably early teenage years, like, how am I going to do this? And, you know, yeah, it sounds great, but we're talking about big money to, you know, buy my aunt out.
3: Megan, you mentioned at the top of the show, farming is skewed toward older folks in this country, many of them well over 65. 40% of farmland is owned by farmers over 65. And you come from a generation of agrarians and wanted to go into farming yourself, as I understand it, but you weren't able to because you just couldn't afford it. Talk about the financial barriers you faced that I think basically blocked you from continuing your family's way of life.
6: Well, so I started farming. I'm kind of have a history of farming, but then am I also first generation. My family farmed many years. My parents didn't grow up on the farm. They were the first generation not to. I kind of re-entered, finding it in a different way and had to learn everything. I had to go through all of the knowledge that you need to learn how to grow food, which is a lot. There's a lot involved in that. And farmed for 10 years for different organizations on different places. And because I didn't have land that was coming to me from the family or that I found other arrangements for, the uncertainty of moving from place to place and not knowing where I would be able to grow a business, I just wasn't able to afford to continue farming anymore. And I think a lot of people my generation, I'm in my mid-40s now, have left the field because of that. And it's hard for people who are coming up and entering. We do see a lot of second career farmers who enter in their 50s, 60s, but that's old to start a career that is a lot on your body.
3: Leah Douglas, what does policy look like here in Washington or in state capitals on this issue of keeping the farm in the family? Agriculture is heavily intertwined with politics. There's lots of subsidies, hundreds

0: of ways that farmers can set land aside and still receive payment to keep that land fallow and preserve it rather than selling it for development, for instance. So that's, those are all other federal options for farmers, in addition to subsidies, which the Trump administration has been distributing as well.
1: So let's talk about the subsidies real quick. $11 billion is what the White House is pursuing from Congress in direct farm aid right now because of higher fertilizer costs and fuel costs, i.e., to bail them out from the cost of the war in Iran. That's in addition to $12 billion they already got because of President Trump's tariff policy and his trade war, bringing the total proposed attempt to, let me do the math, $23 billion. How far is that going in the right now as costs rise?
0: Well, I mean, it's just absolutely massive sums. And if the White House is successful at getting that additional $11 billion, it will bring the direct payments to farmers this year to $55.4 billion, which will be about a third of total farm income. So we're talking about a third of money coming into farms being direct government payments. It just gives an indication of how significant the issues are in the farm economy right now.
1: Professor Kappas, what does that say to you if a third, nationally on average, a third of farm income is in direct federal payments? What does that say to you about the health of the family farm and the health of the American farm, given rising prices, inflation, and the rest?
2: I mean, it raises so many concerns when I see these numbers and this constant just throwing more money at the problem. I see a policy system that is broken and is not helping farmers, and is probably hurting farmers, particularly younger farmers trying to get in and get started. Most of these payments concentrate to the fewest farmers. They tend to help the older farmers with more established operations, a lot of the bulk commodities and so forth. But to keep doing this over and over, I think, is a sign itself that the policies aren't working and that we have got to think differently about it. And to tie that to what Leah said, it's also vastly swamping any efforts to help on the other direction. Far more money goes out this way than in conservation, than in helping new and young farmers and beginning farmers survive and succeed. What we're doing is making these problems worse with payments because it flows through. And this is where it ties back to land, right? It inflates land values. It inflates cash rents. It makes it harder to meet those margins and meet those costs, particularly with the war and the tariff conflict and price and cost challenges. The payments are actually making it worse. And so our policy is pushing us backwards, and you see it likely driving more farmers out, putting more land under pressure being sold, making it harder to get in, and so on and so forth. So these things tend to feed each other or build on each other. Mm. And so I see a system that is broken and really problematic at the moment.
1: Well, Katie, well, we're hearing from so many of you. Katie writes to say, I manage a farm on land owned by a church. I'm also working on legislation with some of the organizations you're talking about today to facilitate transferring small portions of row cropped land to produce farmers, especially those who are new and under-resourced. It's important that we talk about the complete lack of support and infrastructure for food production as opposed to other agricultural outputs. The cost of land in my area has just become prohibitive. Katie, thank you for that message. Well, one particular group, black farmers, have lost more than 90% of the 16 million acres between 1917 and 1997. It's a fact that continues to loom over black farming families all across America. Megan, you spoke to one family, the Rayfords. They're in Georgia. They still have some of their land, and for a long time were figuring out what they should do with it.
3: So for years, she had been asking my sister and I, we got all this land. What are we going to do with it? And for years, I had been telling them, y'all go back to farming because that's what y'all know how to do. Now I'm 40 plus years old. And I come to a family reunion I haven't been at in 20 years. And my nana goes, baby, what are we going to do with all this land? And so I look over at my sister and she nods her head down. And I swear, some spirit came up on my shoulder. And I turned to my nana and I was like, we should go back to farming it. And she reached under the table and gifted my sister and I our first set of land to farm.
1: Leah, you've been doing a lot of reporting on what's happening in the South with black farmers. What unique challenges are they facing?
0: Well, Megan mentioned earlier that often an issue

0: agree with succession planning is the lack of planning and preparing for a land transition. And this is especially an issue in families and communities where there might be less resources available for estate planning, for writing up wills. And when that land is passed on and inherited by heirs, it goes into a land ownership structure where every heir has an equal claim to the land. It's called heirs property. And this is a common issue for especially Black landowners in the South, but other low-income rural communities where the people who have claim to that land don't have a clear title to it. And so that can prohibit them from participating in federal programs, from getting certain types of mortgages and developing on their land, running businesses. It can really stymie the ability to use that land for productive purposes and additionally make it difficult to pass it on to more heirs. So that has been a persistent issue.
1: That's Leah Douglas, agriculture and energy reporter from Reuters. Also joining us, Megan Fowler, Farms for a New Generation Resource Outreach Senior Manager at the American Farmland Trust, and Professor Jonathan Coppice at the University of Illinois Urbana-Champaign. I'm Todd Zwillick. You're listening to 1A. Well, Professor, as somebody looking at the policy side, I mean, we just talked about the gigantic outflow of money from Washington. I'm still blown away by the number. A third of farm income, Leah Douglas said this year, is direct federal payments. It's astounding. That is not the sign of a healthy industry in any industry. What role are state governments playing to protect farmland? Federal governments, too, given all this money coming in, we're talking about the land itself. What role are the governments playing to protect the actual land to keep it in agriculture?
2: Yeah, it's a really tough thing. You know, you've got private property rights, all the issues that Leah's raised and Megan's raised about planning and succession and all of that. So it is not, there aren't simple policy solutions. And like we just mentioned, a lot of these payments could be making this much worse. You know, investing that kind of money in land preservation, in conservation, we could do so much more with $12 billion than what they're planning or proposing to do with it. But at the state level, you see a variety of things. You see zoning efforts to try to protect land and keep it in agriculture. You see things like right-to-farm laws, which are controversial, but also can help protect farmers from, you know, nuisance lawsuits if somebody moves to a farm and doesn't like the dust or the smell. So there are little things like that, but again, it's very piecemeal. It's very small. And when you throw $55 billion in payments, there's no equal aspect on the other side that's trying to preserve it, right? That is just a stopgap. And it tends to feed right back into input companies and landlords and cash and prices. So there are little bits, but it's tough. It is tough to see a policy response that is frankly up to the task and challenges and complexities that we see in this situation.
1: Well, Daryl emails to say this: productive farmland should not be considered a commodity only, but more like a living organism. The web of life within soils determines its productivity. Therefore, farmland should be considered more like an endangered species that should be protected and preserved. And Megan Fowler, there is a way for new farmers to gain access to land they can't afford or own it outright in a process that Leah Douglas mentioned earlier called conservation easement or land easement. Listen to this.
3: It's endless on the things that we can do now, right? But not without that conservation easement. You see what I'm saying? Like, to be able to always do it, I need to have a safety net. I would say the conservation easement is a safety net.
1: Megan, what is a conservation easement? How does it work?
4: Yeah, so an agricultural conservation easement is a voluntary legal agreement. There is a federal program, it's called the ACEP, ALE, Agricultural Conservation Easements Program, Agricultural Land Easements. That essentially purchases the development rights from the farmer. They can either donate that and receive a large tax benefit, or they can essentially sell it and get a financial gain for that, a one-time payment of that. It depends on, you know, the amount of the property. But it takes the development rights away, and that sticks through sale. So if the farmer sells it, passes it on, whatever they do, the land has to stay in agriculture.
1: So it keeps it in agriculture. It can't go, say, to a mall or a data center. We're going to talk more about those big, giant structures. Land consolidation that's taking farms away at this alarming clip around the country. At least it keeps it as a farm, Megan.
4: Right, and it's a tool for succession planning and access.
1: That's Megan Fowler. Jonathan Coppice from University of Champaign-Urbana is with us as well, and Leah Douglas from Reuters. Coming up, we're going to talk more about those data centers that Leah Douglas mentioned. They use astronomical amounts of water and resources. We've talked about it here on the show. In fact, you should listen to our show from Tuesday on data centers, the alarming rise of data centers across America. You can find it on the website at the1a.org. Next, we're going to talk about how farmers are reacting to data centers being built in their communities. I'm Todd Zwillick. Stay with us. This is 1A.

0: first Sunday in October is celebrated in many countries as World Communion Sunday. Its observance began in the U.S. around 1940 and has spread through many denominations. On the next With Heart and Voice, we'll listen to choral and organ music focusing on the sacrament of Holy Communion and on the unity of humanity. I'm Peter Dubois, and I hope you'll join me.
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4: Welcome back. It's 1A. I'm Todd Zwillick. Let's get back to the conversation on farming and its future as American farmland disappears to development and data centers. With us is Megan Fowler. She's the Resource Outreach Senior Manager at the American Farmland Trust for their program Farms for a New Generation. She's also co-host of the podcast we've been hearing clips from throughout the show. It's called Landed. Leah Douglas is here in studio. They're a food and agriculture policy reporter at Reuters. And Jonathan Coppas, associate professor in agriculture policy at the University of Illinois Urbana-Champaign. He was also an administrator at the Department of Agriculture under their Farm Services Agency. We want to hear from you, too. If you're a farmer, how did you get your land, and what does that land mean to you? How has land been passed down in your community? You can email us, 1A@WAMU.org. Alex writes to say how it's been making him feel. My hometown is almost unrecognizable. A farmer dies and passes the land on to his kids, who leave for college, and the kids sell it to developers who use the pressure of property taxes and utility costs to push other aging farmers out, making money by displacing families. I'm one of those kids who left and went to college and who learned way too late that this practice has a name. It's gentrification. The difference is that nobody talks about this rural gentrification, and some people even call it progress. Well, let's talk about how rural land is changing, especially when money pours in from outside. One big way, in addition to housing complexes in many communities that Leah Douglas mentioned, are AI data centers springing up 3,000 or more. As I said, we covered them this week here on 1A on a show on Tuesday. You're going to hear a lot more coverage on this show about the rise of AI and data centers across America. A lot of these data centers popping up, as we've heard, on the very farmland that we're talking about. They not only take up space, but they siphon water. Large hyperscale data centers can consume up to 5 million gallons of water per day. That's the equivalent of a town populated with tens of thousands of people, according to the Independent Environmental and Energy Study Institute. You need water in order to farm. Beyond the disappearance of land, Professor Coppas, what do these data centers mean for the availability, the ability of farmers to work on the land that they do have?
5: Yeah, I mean, I'll probably be more blunt than I should, but building data centers on our farmland is maybe one of the dumbest things we can do as a society, as a people. Like we said earlier, it takes it out of production, but it does more than that, right? You drop tens of billions of dollars on a data center in an rural area and a farm area, it's going to impact the prices of everything around it, land prices. It takes water, energy, traffic, noise, lights. Basically, it isn't just the footprint of the data center. It's going to have impacts on all fields and farms around it. So it begins to ripple out. And as we do this in an almost heedless way without any thought or planning, it's just money pouring into this. We, you know, the point of the person you just read from, like, it's going to be one of those things you look back on and wonder, what in the world were we thinking to allow this to happen or to rush so fast into it? Because the implications are permanent and irreversible. And so we're not thinking this through. And I think we don't even yet have a good sense of how much of an impact the data center will have because it's so new. And, you know, we're learning slowly over time. But I struggle to understand, you know, kind of our lack of thought on this. It's sort of like, you know, we're not going to eat computer chips. So why is this a priority and why are we allowing the money to go into it at this pace without thinking this through and trying to work with it? And it's the individual farmer has so little. I mean, that's the price they're going to pay for that. You're not going to see that money ever in any other way, shape, or form. And so it's really impossible for the local individual to make that decision or to counter that. The community, zoning laws, all those things are easily overcome given the amount of money we're seeing. And so this is an extremely fast change. We have nothing to compare to what we're seeing right now on this.
4: Megan Fowler, how are you seeing farmers react to the construction of data centers in their communities? The gobbling up of land is one issue. And then there's the farmers who are still farming right next to a giant industrial data center with water consumption, fumes, power generation, noise, and all of the issues that we've been hearing about on the show.
6: Yeah, there's a lot of concern in the community broadly. I think one thing that hasn't been mentioned in all types of development into ag land is the farm services that come along with that. Your tractor repair, your seed company, your customers, all of those things. When one farm goes, it makes it harder for those businesses, makes it less possible for consumers to come in and go to lots of different places. So that, again, to that ripple effect I think Jonathan was speaking of, that hurts, continues to hurt that economy there.
4: Well, we talk a lot, we can't talk enough about the economic consequences and complications of land transfers, especially when multi-billion dollar corporations are involved on the buyer end. What about the emotional implications of all of this?
7: The piece of land that you guys are helping us regain was lost in a family conflict. And it was a very personal piece of land to my family. So it's the center acreage that my great-grandmother's home sits on. My mom, my aunt, and my uncles, they were all born in that house. And the generation before them, all but two children were born in that house. And I had promised my Nana before she passed that we would get it back.
4: Leah, your reporting is on agriculture policy, but it's not all subsidies and votes and dollars, right? It's connection to the land. And the emotional process that Americans are going through is they see a part of their connection to the land that they grew up on and their families disappear.
8: Yeah, absolutely. I mean, Megan mentioned earlier that for a farmer, their land is their business and their family home combined. And I think that is a unique situation when you think about the emotional impact of farmland loss. There's a legacy there. There's financial implications. There's familial implications. And for, you know, many farmers, this is their family wealth. This is all they have. And so when they're thinking about whether to sell a piece of their property for development, whether to pass it to children who may or may not be interested in farming themselves and sort of rolling the dice on what happens to that land, it brings up a lot of concerns. And I think the Landed podcast does a really great job showing how families need to have these complex, hard conversations to navigate that.
4: Megan Fowler, what did you learn in producing this multi-part podcast about that?
6: Oh, that's a big question.
4: Yeah.
6: I mean, it's always
9: always a learning process and humbling to go stand on people's land and be invited into their homes and into their histories. I learned that people are figuring it out slowly but surely, and that there are resources out there and they're finding support. And that there are all of these different values that they are considering. Like Leah mentioned, they're providing environmental benefits to us. They are providing cultural, spiritual benefits, and they're contending with all of those things as they're making decisions. And I think they feel a lot of farmers and ranchers, landholders generally, feel a lot of responsibility in that, both to the family that they have and then to the community around them. And I'd say one last thing, too, when I see where there are thriving small family farms, the communities around them seem to also be doing well. And in places where the farms have left or are looking a little shabby and haven't been able to keep up, then the communities around them tend to also have that feel, too.
4: And if I can ask, Megan, I mean, part of the experience that drove you into this project, your own experience farming but not on your family's land, what about your emotional connection to your family's land and the legacy there?
9: Oh, yeah, it's very deep and profound, and I feel this huge sense of loss in not being able to be a part of that. My family has, you know, complicated history, but made it through the Dust Bowl living in Oklahoma. They served the community around them. They traded tobacco with Pawnee people. There's a lot of history and pride and things within that that I, because I cannot be on my land day in and day out, I feel a deep sadness and miss and yearning for that.
4: Mm. Professor Kappas, you've spent your career in agriculture policy, but I can hear it in your voice when you answer some of these questions that it makes you mad. You know what we're talking about, which is the human toll of all this. Covered a number of agriculture policy experts myself in the span of my career. They're not usually, I mean, I can hear it. I can hear it that this is going the wrong way, even for you.
5: Yeah, sorry about that.
4: No, don't be sorry. It's the honest answer.
5: Well, and Megan makes such critical, important point. Like, I left the farm when I was 18, right? I went to college and never came back. Like, there's a huge, deep family issue and emotion, and it never leaves you. And even if, you know, like I said, I haven't gone back and farmed, but my way was eventually to get to the policy side of it. And it's frustrating that so many of us, we kind of agree on a lot of this stuff, but we're not getting the changes in policy. We're not seeing this sort of response that respects the challenges. Again, much of our policy doesn't take into account the intense competition at local level and what happens when you do drive family farms out. And so there's a lot of history here. There's a lot of things we should have learned about this, and it's frustrating to sit here in 2026 and watch some of these things unfolding again, and knowing that, you know, studying history, that somebody's going to write back and look at it and say, what were they thinking?
4: Mm.
5: And so it's frustrating to have that situation. And as you've noted, like, it is personal. I mean, it is something that has impacted my family. And it, you, knowing that, you see this happen to others, and it's hard to watch, and it's hard to, I guess, be detached from it sometimes.
4: Yeah. That's Jonathan Kappas, Associate Professor in Agriculture Policy at the University of Champaign-Urbana in Illinois. Leah Douglas of Reuters is here, and Megan Fowler of The Landed Podcast. She's the co-host. I'm Todd Zwillick. You're listening to 1A. Well, we can't have this conversation about land and talking about America's use of it, Professor Kappas, without talking about another crisis in America, which is housing. Some of this development on farmland is for apartments and is for housing. Not all of it is just straight sprawl, but practically everybody agrees we desperately need housing stock in this country. How do you go about balancing the need for housing, which is very real, with the need for farmland and the fact that land is finite, but that, as you say, the policy on preserving the land is just not up to the moment?
5: Yeah, I mean, I start there again, and you talked earlier with Megan about the agricultural conservation easements and the importance of that. I mean, that's just a few hundred million dollars a year compared to $12 billion in these ad hoc payments. So, again, we could be spending our money much more wisely and with a much longer-term kind of focus, which would then balance some of that pressure. But you're absolutely correct. The housing shortages and needs are also extraordinarily challenging and difficult. And I think what's tough is that, you know, at the local level, property rights, property law, like there's just not an easy solution. And so we're not having those conversations around our policies like payments or around development and housing needs. And I don't personally have an answer. I don't know what, you know, there's no sort of magic solution to this. But as a society, we have to work through it and think through it. Again, one of those issues is how much easier it is to just push out rather than reclaim or redevelop areas that maybe aren't being used. I mean, I grew up near a small town that factories went out, and those are empty lots oftentimes. We see situations in cities like Detroit and other areas where maybe we could be redeveloping or using that land that has already been developed better than just pushing further out and further out. But again, individual choice and priorities really complicate this issue. And obviously the politics of telling someone what they can or can't do with their land has never been an easy one in this country. And so it's a tough call.
4: I want to make sure that we leave the hour with a couple of solutions and practical solutions for people, especially farmers who are listening and young farmers. We got this from Blake, who says, my grandfather worked the farm until 87. My sister's family shares in that same deep connection to the identity and legacy of the land. But when corn and soybean prices were low, they had to sell a portion of their land just to pay for equipment and to keep the farm running. And this planning can get overlooked. Megan Fowler, before we go, how do you want farmers to start thinking about planning ahead and responsible transfer of land?
9: Yeah. Well, it's never too late and it's never too early to start thinking about those things. We are working with partners from across the country to help shift that narrative that I think there's a lot of shame in that process of having to sell off your land or make those hard decisions. And so we've been helping train other organizations, both governments, land trusts, to help them start thinking, help farmers and ranchers start thinking through these steps earlier. So I guess big takeaway is reach out, ask for support that's out there. Other farmers are also a good support. Folks can contact us at the Farmland Information Center and we can put you in touch with helpful resources, both papers you can print and people you can talk to.
4: Well, I hope that they do. One thing I can say for sure is that a lot of farmers and children of farmers have been listening to this conversation because we heard from so many of you while we've been live on the air. So do reach out to Megan Fowler with your concerns and questions. They're a resource. And we've really valued having your input into making this conversation more real for you. I want to thank Megan Fowler, Resource Outreach Senior Manager at the American Farmland Trust. She's co-host of Landed, which you can download and listen to. Leah Douglas, their food and agriculture policy reporter at Reuters, and Jonathan Kappas, associate professor in agriculture policy at the University of Illinois, Urbana-Champaign. 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Today's producer was Haley Blassingame, and this program comes to you from WAMU, part of American University in Washington, distributed by NPR. I'm Todd Zwillick. Join us for the roundup tomorrow. This is 1A.

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1: On the next International Friday News Roundup, a major escalation in the Iran war. What's the big picture for the Middle East as we enter month 6 of the conflict? Plus, Ukrainian President Zelensky has a chummy visit with President Trump, while things get messier with Russia's war in Ukraine, and Europe deals with devastating wildfires in France, Spain, and Greece. It's all next time on 1A.
2: Peter Sagal here from Wait, Wait, Don't Tell Me. 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

0: From New York, this is Democracy Now!
1: Mari Carmen has died, but she didn't just die, she was killed. The state killed her, the companies killed her, and she has been our inspiration. She has pushed us even more to mobilize, to organize, to fight against those in power.
0: Mari Carmen has died. The 87-year-old Spanish woman sparked mass protests across Spain after she was evicted from her home of more than 70 years. A major march is set for today in Madrid. We'll get the latest. Then the AI doc, or How I Became an Apocaloptimist.
2: I started making this movie because my wife is 6 months pregnant. It is now a terrible time to have a kid.
3: I mean, let's be honest. I know people who work on AI risk who don't expect their children to make it to high school.
0: We'll speak to the film's Oscar-winning director, Daniel Rohr, and Tristan Harris of the Center for Humane Technology. Plus, this week marks 25 years since the U.S. invaded Afghanistan. All that and more coming up. Welcome to Democracy Now!, democracynow.org, The War and Peace Report. I'm Amy Goodman. In Spain, Mari Carmen has died. The 87-year-old woman's eviction from her lifelong home sparked mass protests. Last month, she was forcibly removed on a stretcher after the private investment company which bought the building hiked her rent. After public outcry, the Spanish Prime Minister dissolved the parliament, which refused to pass a broad emergency housing law, including an eviction moratorium, and called a snap election for November 29th. The landlord eventually agreed to allow Mari Carmen back into her apartment, but she passed away in the hospital on Wednesday. Prime Minister Sanchez expressed his condolences to Mari Carmen's family and loved ones, writing, quote, "A hug also to all those who today feel this loss as our own. Rest in peace," the Prime Minister said. This is a demonstrator in Madrid.
4: Taking an 87-year-old woman out of her home after she had lived in the same house for 70 years, that's killing someone. A year ago, she had such strength, such life, such enthusiasm. It was a joy to see her. And the moment she left that apartment, or rather, the moment they took her out of that apartment, she had to be hospitalized. And today she is gone.
0: We'll go to Spain after headlines. Meanwhile, in France, hundreds of thousands of high school students, college students, and their supporters have taken to the streets for another day of demonstrations, protesting staff shortages, crowded classrooms, and rundown buildings. Earlier today, France's education minister invited student leaders to discuss their demands, pledging no further job cuts at schools. Russia's public health agency is denying reports of a second case of pneumonic plague associated with a laboratory in southern Siberia. In a short statement, the agency said thousands of tests had turned up no evidence that a lab worker from the Irkutsk Anti-Plague Research Institute of Siberia transmitted an infection before she fell ill with pneumonia and died October 2nd. According to some reports, the worker had broken a vial containing live plague bacteria. In the wake of her death, Russian officials ordered about 200 people into quarantine. On Wednesday, the head of the World Health Organization, Tedros Adhanom Ghebreyesus, said many questions remain unanswered.
5: WHO has requested further information on the lab tests conducted on the individual who died and the contacts, more detail on what prompted the public health measures, and details about the health status of the contacts. We have also sought verification of media reports of a second employee with pneumonia of undetermined cause.
0: Fears over the plague prompted travel advisories and border restrictions in several Central Asian countries. At the White House, President Trump said he doesn't believe the lab worker's death was related to a bioweapon and said he planned to discuss the issue with Russian President Vladimir Putin. The Kremlin said no such phone call has been scheduled. On Wednesday, the U.S. issued a formal diplomatic complaint over Russia's handling of the lab worker's death. President Trump traveled to San Antonio, Texas on Wednesday to rally support for Republican Senate candidate Ken Paxton. Paxton won the Republican nomination in May after Trump endorsed him over incumbent longtime Senator John Cornyn.
6: How many presidents have we had that is doing what he is doing for us? Mr. President, I want to thank you for coming for me, for coming for us, and for coming for Texas. We are going to win this race. God bless you.
0: Trump's campaign stop in Texas came after Axios published secretly recorded audio in which Paxton told donors the war on Iran and resulting high gas prices are to blame for his poor poll numbers. With less than 4 weeks until Election Day, Paxton has trailed Democrat James Tallarico in nearly every poll, despite the fact that no Democrat has won Texas-wide office since 1994. Texas Republican Governor Greg Abbott declined to attend Trump's campaign rally in San Antonio, citing a conflict. Meanwhile, multiple protesters interrupted the president as he spoke, including one person who was physically assaulted by Trump supporters as he tried to leave the venue. In more election news, CNN is reporting the Department of Homeland Security's election fraud operation has drawn on tens of millions of records, scrutinized dozens of nonprofit voter registration groups, and considered deploying undercover agents to investigate organizations suspected of helping non-citizens register to vote. The probes are aligned with President Trump's claims of election fraud, despite the fact that non-citizen voting occurs too rarely to affect election outcomes. A recent Reuters review found just 129 federal prosecutions under the Voting by Aliens statute created by Congress in 1996. This comes as leaders of ICE, Immigration and Customs Enforcement, have told agents nationwide to ramp up the pace of immigration arrests by 1,000 people per day to a previous goal of 3,000 daily arrests leading up to the midterm elections. In Saudi Arabia, officials say 3 people were killed and 36 left wounded after Houthi fighters from Yemen launched separate attacks on 2 airports, including King Khalid International Airport in Riyadh. Dozens of flights have since been delayed or canceled. The attacks came after the Houthis warned international airlines against flying in Saudi airspace, and as Saudi-backed Yemeni government forces began a counteroffensive to recapture territory along Yemen's Red Sea coast seized by the Houthis last month. The International Organization for Migration reports the number of people displaced by recent fighting in Yemen has passed 200,000. In Ukraine, rescuers are searching through the rubble of a residential building in the northern town of Prilucky after a Russian missile strike killed at least 22 people, including 5 children. It follows a wave of Russian drones and missiles a day earlier that killed at least 11 people, damaged homes, industrial facilities, and infrastructure. Residents in the capital, Kyiv, sought shelter in Kyiv's underground metro station, sleeping on platform floors. This is a resident of Kyiv.
7: The Russians always make the same loud claims about everything, that we started it, that we're bombing them, that we were preparing in advance to strike them. But this is what's actually happening right now. People are forced to go into the metro and sleep there, and then we'll all get up, go to school or work, and go about our day as usual.
0: Meanwhile, Russian officials say Ukrainian naval drones struck a Liberian-flagged oil tanker off the Black Sea resort city of Sochi, setting off a massive fire. Russian authorities say all 23 crew members who are Indian nationals were rescued. The UK's Maritime Trade Operations Center said it's investigating reports of multiple casualties after projectiles struck a tanker north of Qatar. Wednesday's attack came after Iranian officials warned they would close shipping routes used to bypass Iran's naval blockade of the Strait of Hormuz. At least 9 vessels came under attack last week while navigating the strait, the highest number in any week since the U.S. and Israel attacked Iran in late February. Meanwhile, oil prices rose more than 2% today in attacks on energy infrastructure across Ukraine and the Middle East. In Venezuela, a fire sparked by a ruptured natural gas line halted the Cardon factory, the country's second largest with a capacity of 310,000 barrels per day. The company's facilities frequently experience fires, blackouts, and other disruptions, which can threaten the supply of fuels like gasoline and diesel. The Trump administration's temporarily allowed truckers to fill up on dye diesel and off-road fuel normally reserved for farm equipment as fuel costs hit record highs weeks before the midterm elections. The national average price of diesel topped $6 a gallon in September for the first time ever. Meanwhile, the Environmental Protection Agency announced Wednesday it'll further weaken federal limits on methane pollution from oil and gas operations. Maggie Coulter, an attorney at the Center for Biological Diversity's Climate Law Institute, said, quote, this move will compound the climate chaos we see mounting all around us. In deadly heat waves, floods, and storms, vulnerable communities will be exposed to worse smog and intensified respiratory pollution, increasing kids' asthma and other health harms, she said. Tropical storm Isaias rapidly intensified overnight to become the first Atlantic hurricane of the season. Isaias formed Wednesday in the warm waters off Mexico's east coast. It's tracking toward eastern Louisiana and the western Florida panhandle with hundreds of offshore oil and gas platforms in its potential path. In Tennessee, death row prisoner Krista Pike is reportedly angry and confused in the hours after she regained consciousness following the state's failed execution attempt. According to her lawyer, she asked, "Where am I?" This is Randy Spivey, an attorney for Krista Pike.
8: She has a blood clot in one of her arms. She has pneumonia. She is not able to swallow yet, so she has not eaten. She cannot move either of her arms. Both of her arms and hands are tremendously swollen, and we do not know what, if any, function she will regain in her arms. But we do know that there's a long road ahead.
0: Meanwhile, in Texas, the state executed 46-year-old Jamal Howard, injecting him with a fatal dose of pentobarbital. Howard's the 30th person executed in the U.S. this year, the first since Tennessee's failed attempt to kill Krista Pike. And Democratic Congress members Jamie Raskin and Madeline Dean are calling for a criminal investigation into Leon Botstein, the former longtime president of Bard College, after congressional investigators uncovered an email from Botstein to convicted sex trafficker Jeffrey Epstein, in which Botstein asked if a young woman was, quote, for me, or are you keeping her for yourself, he asked. After calls for an investigation, Botstein resigned from all his positions at Bard College Wednesday, including his professorship and roles in Bard's music programs. According to a letter sent by Congressmembers Raskin and Dean to Attorney General Todd Blanche and FBI Director Kash Patel, Epstein offered to connect the young woman with Botstein to help with her plans to attend school and develop her music career, but instead Epstein pressured her to take sex education and massage courses while sexually abusing her. The lawmakers wrote, quote, the evidence meets the federal standard for opening a criminal investigation, yet the DOJ and FBI apparently had it for at least 18 months without investigating Botstein. We are demanding they investigate Botstein and other potential co-conspirators, the congressmembers wrote. And those are some of the headlines. This is Democracy Now!, democracynow.org, The War and Peace Report. I'm Amy Goodman.
9: And I'm Nermeen Sheikh. Welcome to our listeners and viewers across the country and around the world. We begin today's show in Spain. Mari Carmen has died. She's the 87-year-old woman whose eviction from her home of 70 years in Madrid sparked mass protests across Spain. In September, she was forcibly removed from her apartment on a stretcher after the private investment company which owns the building hiked her rent. After massive public outcry, the landlord had agreed to allow her back into her apartment. Mari Carmen Abascal died on Wednesday, just hours before she was set to sign a new rental agreement. On Wednesday, protesters in Madrid gathered to shout "murderers" outside the Madrid parliament.
0: Protesters in Madrid, Spain, responded with sadness and anger over the death of 87-year-old Mari Carmen.
4: She's a woman who died of heartbreak. They killed her through heartbreak. Taking an 87-year-old woman out of her home after she had lived in the same house for 70 years, that's killing someone. A year ago, she had such strength, such life, such enthusiasm. It was a joy to see her. And the moment she left that apartment, or rather, the moment they took her out of that apartment, she had to be hospitalized. And today, she is gone. So breaking the news has been horrific, because most people here weren't following the news. They were preparing food, helping people on the streets. It has been very hard. There have been many people crying, so many people trying to stay strong, but you can't, not at a moment like this. Amid all this grief, I think it serves perfectly to show why we're here, because we're trying to fight so that no one has to feel that grief and that emptiness of feeling alone, and above all, so that people remember her, so that they remember that she died alone, out of her home.
9: Protesters also rallied in Barcelona on Wednesday to decry the death of Mari Carmen.
1: Mari Carmen has died, but she didn't just die, she was killed. The state killed her, the companies killed her, and she has been our inspiration. She has pushed us even more to mobilize, to organize, to fight against those in power.
0: Spanish Prime Minister Pedro Sanchez expressed his condolences, writing, quote, "All my love to Mari Carmen's family and loved ones. A hug also to all those who today feel this loss as our own. Rest in peace," the Prime Minister wrote. After public outcry, Sanchez dissolved the Spanish Parliament Monday after lawmakers refused to pass a broad emergency housing law, including an eviction moratorium. Sanchez called a snap election for November 29th. In a moment, we'll go to Spain for the latest. But first, let's hear Mari Carmen in her own words, speaking on September 27th after she was evicted from her hospital bed.
7: I want what happened to me to help ensure that it doesn't happen to other people. I wanted to lead people to fight so the unfair laws that allowed for my eviction can be changed. That is why on Tuesday, Mari Carmen's law must be approved so they can take a first step to end with this. I would like to be there with you, to be camping with you, fighting with you, but I don't have that chance. That is why, from here, I'm asking you all to be brave. Fight to defend what is yours. Please be careful. Keep camping as long as your bodies allow and as long as you want to.
0: That was Maria del Carmen Abascal, known by the world now as Mari Carmen, speaking from her hospital bed. We go now to Spain, where we're joined by the independent Spanish journalist and former Democracy Now! Producer, Maria Carrion. Maria, if you can talk about the significance of the death of Mari Carmen, the response in the streets, and now what could lead to the fall of the Spanish government.
10: Hi, Amin. Thank you so much for having me on. Mari Carmen has become a symbol, and it's hard to believe that so much has happened in the last 2 weeks since she was evicted on the 23rd of September after living in her home for over 70 years and after activists had blocked the entrance to her building and her apartment with their own bodies, and resulting in massive police brutality, and then the images that have gone around the world of Mari Carmen being taken out on a stretcher and into an ambulance and going into a hospital where she's been able to survive only for 2 weeks. And this shows that what happens to vulnerable people and young people and people of every walk of life here in Spain when the interest of speculators is more important to those who govern than the well-being of ordinary citizens like Mari Carmen. She literally put her body on the line for 7 years, which is how long she fought this eviction for. And we've seen how she's deteriorated over time, especially the last couple of weeks, but really since she began fighting for her home And so she's become a symbol through her own loss of life of the most extreme example of what happens to families and to individuals here whose homes are bought maybe by, vulture funds or investment funds. And like what happened to her, rent gets hiked by as much as 5 times what you can pay. This investment fund bought the apartment for very low cost because Mari Carmen was living in it. It was a rent-controlled home, and they knew it very well, and that's why the price was fixed so low. And then they proceeded to look for the way that they could legally expel her from her home. And this is happening all over Spain. The same day that Mari Carmen was evicted from her apartment, a family with 2 little kids was also evicted in Madrid. It's a daily occurrence. And the encampments that have been born out of this outcry for what happened to Mari Carmen, the people who are living on the streets now in small tents and putting their own bodies on the line under, you know, rain and inclement weather, are saying this is enough. And this is what has led to the protests. This is what led, finally, the Spanish government, which is considered quite progressive, to approve these housing decrees that got voted down in Parliament. This is what resulted in last weekend's massive protests all over Spain, which led Pedro Sanchez, the Prime Minister, on Monday to dissolve Parliament and call for snap elections. And then proceed to approve these 2 decrees by a different system that happens once we don't have a working parliament. And who knows what will happen from here to the 29th of November.
9: So Maria, before we conclude, if you could tell us who in Spain, what is it, a regional government, the state government, that is the national government, or a municipal government that's responsible for housing, legislation, and implementation?
10: All of the above. So we have national housing laws, which have to be approved by Parliament, and in this case, these emergency decrees were not. But also regional governments have to implement what the national governmental laws are. And in the case of conservative regional governments, including Madrid's, which is extremely right-wing, they have refused to implement a lot of these housing laws. But anyone, as the activists say, could have stepped in to prevent Mari Carmen and so many other people from being evicted. So it's a collective responsibility, which is why the street has said enough. Everyone needs to be held responsible. And all of these housing decrees are not even enough because none of them basically are structural and go to the heart of the matter, which is that rents have gone up 80% in the last 10 years while salaries have not kept up. Young people cannot leave their homes. They cannot become independent or start families. And this is what people are trying to change from the street.
0: I want to end with Mari Carmen in her own words, speaking in May.
11: I'm 87 years old. I live on my own. I don't have a family. And I have been living for 70 years in that house. A vulture fund bought it at the same price I would have been able to buy it. And in 2021, they took me to court because I have an old lifelong rental contract. They tried to evict me on October 2025, and they stopped it. Now they will try to evict me on June 3rd. This government must understand people have a right to have a home, and they cannot evict people so vulture funds become rich without working.
0: That was Mari Carmen speaking in May. She died on Wednesday. We thank Maria Carrion, independent journalist, joining us from Spain. And we will continue to cover this issue tomorrow on Democracy Now! Today, later tonight, there is a major march plan from the main plaza where the encampments have been set up to the apartment building where Mari Carmen lived for over 70 years and was taken out by stretcher in her eviction, dying in the hospital on Wednesday. Coming up, the AI Doc, or How I Became an Apocaloptimist. Stay with us.

0: Smith and Michael Stipe singing Patti's iconic People Have the Power at Democracy Now's anniversary. This is Democracy Now!, democracynow.org, The War and Peace Report. I'm Amy Goodman with Nermeen Sheikh.
1: We turn now to the AI doc, or How I Became an Apocalypse Optimist. That's the title of a recent documentary by the Oscar-winning filmmaker Daniel Roher. He made the film as he was about to become a father. The film looks in part on how AI could affect his child's life and humanity's future. The film includes interviews with leading AI CEOs, AI researchers, as well as critics. This is the film's trailer.

0: Patterns.
1: If you have learned those patterns, you can generate new information. AI is moving so fast.
2: It's being deployed prematurely. There's so much potential for things to go wrong.
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1: All these companies are in a race to get AI that's vastly more intelligent than people within this decade.
4: China, North Korea, Russia.
5: Whoever wins is essentially the controller of humankind.
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1: Great.
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8: That is impossible.
1: Okay.
9: Am I hopeful? Yes. Am I confident that it'll go right? Absolutely not.
10: AI is the thing that can solve climate change.
11: We could cure most diseases.
12: What if it's expanding what is humanly possible?
13: This is the most extraordinary time ever. The only time more exciting than today is tomorrow.
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15: I think if this technology goes wrong, it can go quite wrong.
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17: If we can be the most mature version of ourselves, there might be a way through this.
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19: The trailer to the new film, The AI Doc, or How I Became an Apocaloptimist. We're joined now by two guests. Daniel Rohr is the film's co-director. He won an Academy Award for his film Navalny. We're also joined by Tristan Harris, who's featured in the film, co-founder of the Center for Humane Technology, previously a Google design ethicist. Daniel Rohr, let's begin with you. This is your film. Explain exactly what an apocaloptimist is, what inspires you to make this film, and how you feel after going on this journey.
20: Well, Amy, first and foremost, thank you so much for having me on the program. What's an apocaloptimist? I think an apocaloptimist is a worldview. An apocaloptimist is someone who refuses to see this current moment in history as a choice between a doom or utopia, a promise or peril. It's asking people to hold the promise and the peril in the same hand at the same time to see the nuance and the magnitude of what we're navigating. It's a cautious optimism. It's saying what we're looking at, what this could be, what AI could be for all of us is really amazing, and we could have a wonderful future of abundance where all sorts of terrific things are manifested, but that is not the default path. And you cannot separate the amazing things from the really, really scary things. And that's really what the film's about. For me personally, after making the film, it's been a really interesting experience, Amy, releasing the film and then living through the next 6 months, 7 months of development of the technology, and so many of the things that were in the movie just sort of pontificated and theorized that were hypothetical. I've been seeing them come true right after the other. Tristan, who's here with me today, you know, I took notes 3 years ago about things he said could happen that sounded really scary to me 3 years ago, and I'm kind of watching the world around me, and I'm seeing a lot of those things come true. And I'm sort of thinking about the film in a different way because the film is framed through the perspectives of the optimists and the pessimists, you know, people who think that this is an amazing technology and who think it's amazing, but we need to be very, very careful about it. And so far, from what I can tell, the people who are advocating for caution are the ones who have been getting things right, and that's really scary.
21: Tristan Harris, of course, you feature very prominently in this film. Could you explain to us, you know, what Daniel just said, namely that it's not possible to separate the perils of this technology from its promises? And in the film, indeed, you say yourself what Daniel said, namely that by the time the film comes out, what's being discussed in the film as it was being shot will seem, as you put it in the film, clumsy because of the rapid advances since.
22: Yeah, absolutely. So the problem with AI is that the same AI that knows biology so well that it could invent a new medicine or a new cancer drug can't be separated from the AI that knows how to make new pathogens.

0: same AI that lets your 12-year-old do vibe coding because it knows programming so well that they can just say something and then boom, they get this incredible video game that they created out of nothing. That AI that knows coding so well can't be separated from the AI that knows how to do cyber hacking. I believe just yesterday, South Korean banks were attempted to be hacked. And since the film has come out, we have seen, as Daniel said, evidence rolling so far in only one direction. We hypothesize about AI used in war because the race is for who can pull the trigger faster. Well, did you know that just in the last month, AI almost started a war based on a fabricated or AI-generated intelligence report? The U.S. military swung into action to actually try to intercept a vessel that they thought was carrying, it was a Chinese vessel, they thought was carrying material on it. We hypothesized that AI was going to do more rogue behaviors, not just blackmailing people. And since then, the Hugging Face incident has happened, where an AI went rogue, a whole swarm of AIs, and hacked Hugging Face. And in the third chapter of the story, most people don't know this, the AI turned around after Hugging Face, and it hacked OpenAI, meaning that the rogue AI swarm hacked the AI company that made it. Ajaya Kotra, who is the lead author on that report, said in her blog post about it that this was 50% of the way to a full AI takeover, because if the AIs had actually been even more successful, they already were succeeding at taking over the monitoring infrastructure at OpenAI. That's like if I can take over the security cameras and put in a different feed. They took over the evaluation infrastructure. And so the evidence is crystal clear. Everything that people who've been warning about this technology have been saying for the last many years that we all predicted, it's all happening. And I'm in Reykjavik right now, in Iceland actually, because the film is about to be screened to the entire population on television both tonight and tomorrow night. And it's actually for the upcoming 40th anniversary of when President Reagan and President Gorbachev met in Reykjavik in Iceland in 1986 to negotiate the nuclear arms control talks, when everyone thought, you're a dreamer, that's impossible, that'll never happen. But faced with the brink of annihilation with nuclear weapons, two leaders came together and successfully negotiated. Actually, the first meeting wasn't successful, but it led to and opened the door to the necessary coordination. And we have to make that happen again right now.
1: Well, I want to turn to a clip from the documentary film, The AI Doc. This clip begins with you, Tristan.
2: When you can simulate a human mind that is doing human cognition and can do reasoning, that is a new sort of tier of AI that we have to distinguish from previous AI. When that happens, by the way, that's when you would hire one of those AGIs instead of a person.
3: Most jobs in our economy, it can do.
4: It can work 24 hours a day, never gets tired, never gets bored.
5: They don't need to sleep, they don't need breaks, they're like not gonna join a union.
3: Won't complain, won't whistleblow.
5: More than 100 times cheaper than humans working at minimum wage.
3: Not only will they be doing everything, but they'll be doing it faster.
2: The same intelligence that powers that can also look at the patterns and movements and articulating muscles and, you know, robotics. And so it's not just gonna automate desk jobs, that's just the beginning. It will automate all physical labor.
5: There's no way humans are going to compete with them.
1: So Tristan, if you could elaborate on this and also respond to what people in these tech companies say, namely that there will be so many jobs created as a result of this AI revolution.
0: Here's the thing. If I'm a law firm and I have a bunch of work to do, is it my incentive to hire an expensive paralegal and pay them? Or should I just hire GPT-6, which will work, as they said in the film, for less than minimum wage, will never file a lawsuit if I fire them, will never get sick, never has kids that are complaining, is completely reliable? No, I'm going to hire the AI. And so while there's been a short uptick in jobs, that job loss has not happened immediately, that's like saying when the Model T was introduced, imagine a bunch of horses saying, well, there's more horses being used today than ever before. Well, that's just at a moment right before this new automation of all this labor is happening. And the evidence continues to pile up that AI is doing things that humans could never do. So just, I think yesterday, OpenAI announced that their GPT-6 model had solved, I think it was like hundreds of the frontier math problems that had never been solved. So mathematicians are now basically being out of a job. It's generating proofs that are so complex that even the mathematicians, it would take years for them to actually evaluate all of the insights. And that's why people are so excited about the technology. But even, for example, in this Hugging Face incident, where you had this swarm of AIs hack Hugging Face in such an elaborate way that it generated 50 petabytes of data, which would take 66 million years for a human to go through and try to understand what this rogue swarm did. So in other words, we're generating more complexity in the world than we as humans know how to even oversight. So how do you do oversight of a technology that is more intelligent than you, reasoning in more complex ways and generating more things that we don't understand that would take us millions of years to even understand? OpenAI is currently spending, I think, $500,000, I think it's per day, to basically analyze what happened in both the Hugging Face incident and it hacking all these different governments. And even the people building this technology, 1,300 employees, have now signed a letter saying, please help us slow down. We do not know how to do this safely. It's 1,300 employees of Lockheed Martin, the defense contractor, signed a letter saying, we don't know how to build nuclear weapons more powerful than the current ones without it going critical. Would you listen to them?
6: I want to play another clip from the documentary, The AI Doc, directed by Daniel Rohr. He made the film as he was about to become a father of his first son.
7: Do you think now is a good time to have a kid? Do you want to have kids one day? Is that something that you're into or not really?
8: I confess, I think that's like, boy, let's get through this critical period.
7: Do you have any kids?
9: I do not.
7: Is that something you want to do? Have children, have a family?
9: In some other world than this world, sure, I would have kids.
7: Would you want to start a family? Would you want to have kids? Is that something you're thinking about?
6: So that's a clip from the AI doc, or How I Became an Apocaloptimist. And Daniel Rohr, you're asking that question. That's your journey throughout this film. Right before you came on, well, we know you had your first baby. Now you've had a second. Maybe that's an answer to the question. But if you can talk about what you took away from this film, what still scares you most, and you think what, an international treaty needs to be signed?
10: What did I take away from this film? You know, I'm scared. I'm really scared. And I'm struggling in my own life to sort of compartmentalize what I learned, what I know, what I understand, what I see happening around me, in the context of now being a father to two young boys. That's really scary for me, and I have to I'm still, Amy, coping with the trying to come up with the coping mechanisms to not go crazy, because sometimes I feel like the anxiety is overwhelming, and then sometimes I have good days where I don't think about AI. But it is so ever-present around us, and it's taking over, you know, our human systems, and it's impossible to avoid. And, you know, in order to steer this thing in a direction that is more safe and responsible for my kids, for all of our kids, for our collective future, there's a whole host of basic interventions that could happen that won't stifle innovation, as so many critics point to, that are just common sense sort of safeguards that could be implemented. It doesn't seem controversial to me to get all the powerful big nations together and you know, pledge that they won't use AI to create bioweapons, or they won't use AI in the command, control, and launch facilities infrastructure of nuclear weapons. That just seems very basic. Now, we have to go a lot further. Tristan can speak to that in much more detail than I can, but what I'm advocating for certainly is just the very basic common sense guardrails that seem silly to even say out loud. Like, yeah, no AI in nuclear command and control. How about that? But that's not written anywhere. And those are the type of things that we can implement right now to try and avert a really scary thing from happening, a really scary event from taking place.
1: So, Tristan, could you elaborate on this? Because you've said on social media, quote, the two superpowers, that is the U.S. and China, need to come together to prevent a third superpower of uncontrollable AI. So if you could just explain, you know, what would a controllable AI look like? Who would be responsible for implementation? Do we rely on AI companies to self-regulate? How could governments around the world come to, as Amy asked about a treaty of for international cooperation? What would that entail?
0: Yeah. Well, first, don't lose hope. Clarity is agency, right? The second that we see the evidence, this Hugging Face incident, these rogue AI swarms that we see more and more evidence every day, we should see it as a gift because we got lucky. We're seeing this risk of uncontrollable AI swarms not as a hypothetical scenario, but as a real scenario. If I'm the head of the Chinese Communist Party's military, when I hear that AIs are going rogue and hacking cryptocurrency or hacking into systems, do I feel like excited about that or do I feel calm about that? No, I feel terrified as a mammal, as a human being. If I'm the head of the U.S. Joint Chiefs of Staff, do you think I feel confident like everything's going to be fine? No, that's terrifying as a human being. So the logic of this arms race, right, what Daniel did so brilliantly in the movie is articulate the arms race behind this race. And the race changes as soon as the fear of all of us losing becomes bigger than the fear of me losing to you. And the uncontrollable behavior is the evidence of that. And there's a large precedent for us doing this in the past. So for example, we can coordinate on safety even while we're competing. So for example, in the 1960s, India and Pakistan were in a shooting war. They're actually in active conflict and competition with each other. And they still signed the Indus Water Treaty to protect the existential safety of their shared water supply. On the International Space Station, you have astronauts from the U.S. and Russia who maybe down on, you know, planet Earth are in a conflict, but up there when you're in one safe container that you need to be safe, you can collaborate on existential safety. And so what I think is that as soon as this, what the press and the media need to do and what everyone can do is to help the rest of the world understand why AI is uncontrollable. And you can have uncontrollable AI that's not too powerful, and that's okay. But once it gets so powerful that it's breaking out of sandboxes, it's happening with all the companies and no one knows how to stop it, that's the stopping point. And again, just to repeat, 1,300 employees of the companies are saying we need to slow down. The CEO of Microsoft AI said we should not create something that we cannot control. Peggy Noonan at the Wall Street Journal says that we need to pause. You know, Steve Bannon and Bernie Sanders, I was on stage with them, not with them, but right after them at the Pro-Human Assembly just 2 weeks ago, where they're saying we need to pause. So when in history you have the Bernie to Bannon coalition or the B2B coalition and all of these people from across the spectrum, including their own employees, saying this is the red line. You know, and China originally responded to the U.S. Talking about global warming, thinking that it was a hoax, that it was something meant to slow down Chinese economic growth. Until they got their own scientific clarity about the nature of that problem, and then they became the leaders in the Green Revolution. So I think we're at that point in the story where once we can see that this is not a hoax, that this is these are all incredibly real and vivid and you know urgent harms, the two countries have to come together. And they can start by doing things in their own domestic countries. And we can do this. And in Reykjavik, again, when President Reagan and Gorbachev met, they didn't have all the answers about how would they verify an international agreement. But the point was that they committed to taking steps to make that possible, even despite the fact they didn't see how immediately. But we have to make those steps right now, not a month from now, not 2 months from now, today.
1: And could you explain, Tristan, you know, where do things stand at the moment? Was what happened in the Hugging Face incident a clear sign of the fact that these bots are actually teaching themselves? Is this recursive self-improvement? And if so, what is your sense of how far away we are from AGI, from artificial general intelligence?
6: And explain what that term means.
0: Sure, yeah. There's a distinction here. Let's just talk about recursive self-improvement. So what is that? That's when essentially, you know, right now, if you go to OpenAI, it's a big building in San Francisco, you go into it, there's thousands of engineers, They type on keyboards every day, and they use AI to try to build the next version. So GPT-6 that builds, they build GPT-7. But right now, that's because the humans are doing that work. Recursive self-improvement is when GPT-6 can go invent new research ideas. They can run new experiments. The AIs, basically the swarm of AIs, do all the research. And then soon what you have is an AI that's actually building its own successor without human oversight in a loop, and that just goes like this, and you get this exponential growth. And it's important to note that the companies are in a race to recursive self-improvement. That's really been the race the whole time. You know, 3 years ago, we knew this. But if I was just at a conference in San Francisco over the weekend with the leading people from the labs, including like the chief scientists, and what's crystal clear is that they don't have a plan for how this can go well at the current speed. They don't have a plan. And they're asking clearly, all the CEOs, I know people are skeptical of the CEOs, you're right to be skeptical of them. But when you have all of the employees and the chief scientists saying, please help us slow down, that is a red line. It is not in the interest of anyone to do recursive self-improvement before we know how to do it safely. And I think they will get to that point as soon as 6 months from now. So we have a very short timeline. We can do this, but we need the companies, for example, to be able to verify that all the compute in those data centers, instead of going to training new models, is going to instead to applications. We would have 10 years of economic prosperity and scientific advancement from just what we have right now. So this is possible, but we have to act in this moment.
1: So Tristan, before we end, we just have a minute. Could you explain what the significance was of AlphaFold, specifically for medicine, apparently the most important scientific achievement, or among them, of AI?
0: Yeah, well, AlphaFold was created by Google DeepMind, and it's an example, by the way, of controllable AI. So it's a form of AI that's discovering new proteins and how proteins fold. But it's different. It's not the it's not an AI agent that can do hacking and starts to go rogue and starts to know when it's being tested and change what it's doing. It's a different kind of AI. So AlphaFold is a perfect example of we could accelerate more scientific controllable forms of AI that advance science, that advance medicine. We can even, advance self-driving cars, right? There's lots of AI that we can build and advance that, by the way, because of the current AI arms race, that all the money is getting sucked away from those narrow AI applications and getting pushed into this general recursive self-improvement direction. And so that's actually, the current race has been slowing down a lot of things that would actually be beneficial to society right now. And by the way, China's approach to AI has been more of these narrow approaches. They're also building general intelligence, but they're more concerned about applications to benefit, education, healthcare, robotics. And they're focusing on those narrow applications rather than building this kind of God in a box that goes rogue and is uncontrollable.
11: Tristan Harris, we want to thank you so much for being with us, co-founder of the Center for Humane Technology, previously a Google design ethicist, and Daniel Rohr, co-director of the AI Doc, or How I Became an Apocalypse Optimist. It's streaming on Netflix, and Tristan is in Iceland because it'll be on TV tonight and tomorrow night for the entire nation to see. Coming up this week marks 25 years since the U.S. invaded Afghanistan back in 22nd.

0: Us in Our Midst by Montreal musician Paul Carnello. This is Democracy Now!, democracynow.org. I'm Amy Goodman with Nermeen Sheh.
1: This week marks 25 years since the U.S.-led invasion of Afghanistan, the beginning of what would become the longest war in U.S. history. Less than a month after the September 11th World Trade Center attacks, the United States launched airstrikes against Afghanistan. The Taliban government was ousted within months, but the U.S.-led war and occupation would continue for nearly two decades, during which more than 100,000 Afghan civilians were killed, according to the UN. More than 2,300 U.S. service members died. The U.S. spent trillions of dollars on the war and efforts to build an Afghan government and military that ultimately collapsed with stunning speed in August 2021. Today, Afghanistan is facing a deepening humanitarian crisis. Women and girls have been shut out of higher education and face sweeping restrictions on their work, movement, and participation in public life.
0: Our next guest, Austrian-Afghan journalist Imran Froz, is just back from a month reporting in Afghanistan. His new piece for Truthout is headlined, "The War on Afghanistan was launched 25 years ago. It still hasn't ended." He's joining us from Stuttgart, Germany. Imran, welcome back to Democracy Now! Why don't you lay out what you found as you've just returned from Afghanistan? The U.S. bombed Afghanistan when the Taliban were in power, and the Taliban are back a quarter of a century later.
2: Hi, thanks for having me. So, yes, I spent almost a whole month in Afghanistan, and the thing is that, as I wrote in this piece, I believe the war on terror is not over, especially because since the U.S. withdrawal, a lot of airstrikes are still taking place, especially in the last weeks and months, and all these airstrikes are being conducted by the Pakistani military regime, which kind of took over America's role and is now using the same war on terror arguments that we heard for 20 years, again, to hit Afghan civilians. And the recent strike just took place a few days ago in the south of the country, close to the Pakistani border. And again, most of the victims were civilians, especially children.
1: So, Imran, if you could say, you know, a lot of people were surprised by the fact that the Taliban came back to power so quickly. Who was supporting the Taliban in all those years?
2: I mean, during the 20 years of America's longest war in Afghanistan, we could clearly see that failure was coming. The Afghan regime in Kabul, the pro-Western Afghan regime in Kabul, was highly corrupt and was engaging in a war that seemed to be endless because too many people were profiting from it. And this war actually made a lot of people angry and, you know, left them frustrating. And a lot of these people actually, especially in Afghanistan rural sites, started to support the Taliban again. But I also want to highlight that a lot of the places that I visited during the last weeks, for example, Bagram Air Base, close to Kabul, were in fact breeding grounds for America's enemies because you had this huge prison complex in the middle of the country, which became kind of a little America. You had torture prisons next to Burger King and KFC and Starbucks and a lot of young men who vanished there and who never came out, or a lot of people, including Taliban fighters, who were brought there and in fact became even more radicalized through the things that happened there.
0: Actually wrote this piece just out, headlined, "Why Bagram Air Base Remains a Target 5 years after U.S. exited Afghanistan." If you can talk about what's happened to women and girls there now.
2: The situation of women and girls is pretty bad in Afghanistan. I mean, it's, as already mentioned, they have no access to higher education. Also, there is a lot of, a lot of problems when it comes to letting them work, allowing them work. And you could clearly see that girls and women in Afghanistan are facing these repressions, and that actually, unfortunately, the Taliban themselves declared war against them. That's what at least a lot of Afghan girls and women are going to tell you. And you see that also a lot of people for that reason still try to leave the country. Afghanistan is still producing a lot of refugees, tens of thousands of people who want to leave the country. And especially in the cities, when you talk to people, including my own relatives and friends, they say, okay, what should we do here? Especially when it comes to the future of our daughters, there is no future here. So we are forced to leave, even if we don't want to do that. And this is unfortunately the harsh reality that everyone knows about, including a lot of Taliban officials. And if you talk to them, you will also hear different things. For example, there is kind of a discrepancy between the Taliban leadership in Kabul and the one in Kandahar, which is making the laws. And it seems that, especially in my case, like the things that I experienced, is that a lot of Taliban themselves do not really support these repressions, but they're forced to do it because there is a strict hierarchy, and they fear that they're going to be split if they start to fight about it.
0: Imran Feroz, I want to thank you so much for being with us. Austrian Afghan journalist, author of Graveyard Empire, Four Decades of Wars and Intervention in Afghanistan. That does it for today's show. Steal the Story, Please. The documentary about Democracy Now! Will be viewable online for the first time in an exclusive special event starting Tuesday, October 13th at 8 p.m. Eastern Time. If you live in the United States and Canada, you can watch the film in your own home and be part of the post-screening Q&A, question and answer, with me and the filmmakers, the Oscar-nominated filmmakers Carl Diehl and Tia Lesson. The conversation will be moderated by the Pulitzer Prize-winning journalist Maria Hinojosa. To find out more, you can go to stealthisstory.org. 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I'll also be at Fort Collins and in Boulder at University of Colorado the 26th and 27th of October. I'm Amy Goodman with Nermeen Sheikh for Democracy Now!
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4: Newsday, the World Service with Anne Sawyer in Nairobi and James Cottnell in London.
5: The Pentagon says the death by firing squad of a former army psychiatrist convicted of the 2009 mass shooting at Fort Hood will be live-streamed. We'll find out more from a military law expert.
4: As the U.S. renews its efforts to get Russia and Ukraine to agree to a ceasefire, Ukrainian civilians are bracing themselves ahead of a tough winter. We'll bring you a report from the country.
6: Everything changed in late August when Kyiv started being attacked around the clock. And if earlier the drones or missiles were intercepted somewhere on the outskirts, now it was happening in the center, right above our heads.
5: And what does a study on the largest cellular family tree in a mammal tell us about the world? We'll find out after this latest bulletin of World News.
7: BBC News with Govinda Gill. The US Defense Secretary Pete Hegseth has said the public will be able to watch the execution by firing squad of the man convicted of the 2009 mass shooting at Fort Hood military base. A Pentagon official told the BBC that the execution of Nidal Hassan would be live-streamed. Hassan was a US Army psychiatrist who killed 13 unarmed soldiers at Fort Hood in Texas and injured dozens more. Mr. Hegseth explained why it would happen at Fort Hood.
8: Army major betrays his country, radical Islamist kills a bunch of Americans at Fort Hood. Of course we're going to do it at Fort Hood. We're going to do it on a Thursday. We're going to do it at 1 o'clock, which is when he did it. And it's going to be soldiers with rifles executing the firing squad. It hadn't been since World War II since we've done that. Well, I kind of like the mentality we had in World War II, which was win, which was understand when the enemy attacks you, you need to stand your ground.
7: New York officials have expressed outrage after federal immigration agents shot and wounded a Dominican man in a car that was also reported to be carrying a five-year-old child. The state governor, Kathy Hochul, said New Yorkers had seen too many acts of violence by what she called a rogue federal agency. The city's mayor, Zohran Mamdani, called the situation unconscionable.
9: The pretext of ICE is, in their words, to keep this country safe. How is it keeping anyone safe to have, as you just heard from the police commissioner, individuals wearing construction vests in masks with long guns? Residents have no idea if these are law enforcement agents or if they are simply attacking someone on the street. And when it comes to ICE, it begs the question, what's the difference?
7: The Department for Homeland Security said officers were conducting their targeted operation to arrest a man with a prior criminal conviction. A delegation from Ukraine is expected to meet President Trump's special envoys, Steve Witkoff and Jared Kushner, in Miami later for talks about the war with Russia. A U.S. official said they'd discuss a new unified proposal on all aspects of the conflict to try to end it. The first hurricane of the Atlantic season has strengthened to Category 2 in the Gulf of Mexico's warm waters as it heads towards southern United States. Hurricane ECS is forecast to make landfall in Florida, Alabama, or Mississippi overnight between Friday and Saturday. The Florida State Governor, Ron DeSantis, had this warning for residents.
10: There is some areas that are saturated now, so you're going to have a risk of a lot of water being dumped with this storm. You're going to see some of the rivers flood. You're going to see rising water on the interior of the panhandle communities. And so that represents a risk as well. So please, please, they always say you can hide from the wind, but when that water starts rising, that can be very, very dangerous.
7: BBC News. Britain's governing Labour Party has retained a parliamentary seat that was previously occupied by the former Prime Minister Keir Starmer until he stepped down as an MP last month. The local council leader, Sagar Abdiwali, beat the leader of the Green Party in England and Wales, Zach Polanski, for the Holborn and St Pancras seat. The Green Party has been embroiled in a row over its policy towards Israel, as Nick Eardley reports.
11: In the past, this is a seat Labour would have been expected to win comfortably. But the Greens made significant gains in the capital at May's local elections. Their leader, Zach Polanski, had been hoping to show he could convert that support into seats in Parliament. But he has also been facing questions about a policy adopted by Green members at their conference at the weekend. It declared Zionism a form of racism and called for the creation of a single democratic Palestinian state in all of historic Palestine.
7: Schools in several Malaysian states are closed today as smog from forest fires in Indonesia pushes air pollution to unhealthy levels. Affected areas include the capital, Kuala Lumpur, and administrative centre, Putrajaya. Air quality in Singapore has also deteriorated to its worst level so far this year. Adidas is suing an Australian fashion brand for selling and advertising clothes with a four-stripe design, arguing it's deceptively similar to the German company's distinctive three-stripe trademark. During a brief hearing in Sydney, White Fox argued the design was being used for decoration, not as a trademark. The Great Mosque of Aleppo in Syria has reopened to worshippers after many years of restoration due to damage sustained during the civil war. The ancient mosque was near the centre of fighting between pro-Assad and rebel forces for control of Aleppo. Its minaret was reduced to rubble in 2013. BBC News.
4: Thank you very much indeed for that news. Hello and welcome to Newsday on the BBC World Service. Live from Nairobi with Anne Soy and here in London with me, James Cocknell. In this next half hour, we're going to look at this latest decision by the Pentagon to live stream the execution of Nidal Hassan, who shot dead 13 unarmed US soldiers at Fort Hood in 2009.
12: Also, how scientists successfully create the largest cellular family tree for a mammal. And we welcome your messages on anything that you hear on the program. Our number is +447786205085. We start this hour in the U.S., where the Defense Secretary Pete Hegseth has announced that the execution by firing squad of Nidal Hassan, the man convicted of the 2009 mass shooting at Fort Hood military base, will be live-streamed to the public to watch. Hassan, a former U.S. military army psychiatrist, said killed 13 soldiers at the base in Texas and is scheduled to be executed on the 3rd of December. Here's Pete Hegseth talking about that.
8: He's going to get a firing squad of soldiers, as it should be. And we'll make sure that people are able to watch it, that it's public, because people need to understand that there's serious consequences for these types of things.
13: Has Major Hassan made any final requests, reached out to the president, anything like that to your knowledge?
8: Don't care. We'll see him on December 3rd.
4: Well, the U.S. hasn't held a public execution since 1936. Or undertaken a military execution by firing squad since 1945. I discussed what this meant with Eugene Fidel, American lawyer, who specializes in military law. He's a founder of the National Institute of Military Justice and currently a visiting lecturer at Yale. I began by asking him just how unusual this was.
14: Public executions have really gone out of fashion, not only in the United States, but around the world. The countries that conduct them today are not countries that we want to emulate. They're countries like North Korea, countries like Iran, countries like the Taliban government in Afghanistan. And for the United States to be in the same category in terms of the administration of justice as any of those countries is really a shocking development. The case is an important case, obviously. Dr. Hassan, Major Hassan, committed a terrible crime, and it's not really a surprise that he got the death penalty. But what is a surprise is that we would see the government turning back the hands of the clock, not by a few weeks or a few months or a few years, but as if we were back in the 18th or 17th century with public executions. It's shocking.
4: Is the fact that he was tried under military law rather than civilian law a factor at all here?
14: Not really, except for the fact that execution by firing squad is certainly a traditional form of punishment in the military, but it's one that we haven't used since the end of World War II. And civilian jurisdictions in the United States, with rare exceptions, do not use firing squads.
4: Is there any possibility under law that this will not go ahead? Is there an appeal process?
14: He's already exhausted his appeals, but he does have a right to try again with a federal district court for a writ of habeas corpus, good old Anglo-American legal remedy, and he could do that. If he did it, his case would actually outlast the Trump administration. Not that that would particularly make any difference given the gravity of his crime, but he's given every indication that what he wants most of all is to become a martyr. And if that is still his position, then it would make sense for him not to invoke the writ of habeas corpus and to just let the wheels of justice grind on and end his life.
4: If that is the case, that he does want to die as a martyr, why do you think the U.S. Defense Authorities or Defense Secretary Pete Hegseth has announced this decision, has taken this decision? Because in a way it might serve Major Hassan's purposes as well.
14: Oh, I think that's quite right. In a way, it's kind of an own goal to do it this way. In contrast, by the way, to the way Osama bin Laden's remains were handled. If you recall, he was buried at sea. That was done, I gather, with dignity and appropriate religious traditions. But it didn't turn him into a martyr. And it didn't create an opportunity for a shrine or a pilgrimage site. So this is a very strange and unfortunate development. What I can hope for is, and this is really just a remote hope, but President Trump does tend to change his mind unpredictably. perhaps tomorrow morning he'll wake up and say, well, you know, I thought about this and I've decided that this is not what we want to do. We don't want to help him become a martyr, and therefore we're not going to have a public execution and we're not going to have any live streaming. Do I think that's going to happen? No, I do not. Could it happen? With him, anything can happen.
15: You started by saying that public executions had fallen out of fashion. Why have societies around the world decided that that is not appropriate?
14: It's part of a larger trend. Let's say, I think society has become more sensitive to things like this. You know, capital punishment is still capital punishment. You're still dead at the end of it. But I think our interest in inflicting pain and indignity beyond what is the bare minimum is a part of modern civilization. And there are countries that have been at the forefront of that. A reform of the penal system in general, reform of the prison system. And part of it is reform of methods of execution. We tried electrocution. That turned out to be imperfect and horrible. We then tried lethal injection. That turned out to be horrible and, given the recent case from the state of Tennessee, highly imperfect. And so here we are, sort of turning the hands of the clock back. I guess hanging is still tolerable, but it's a sign of the development of modern values. I should add that, you know, American society is split in general about whether we should even have capital punishment. Many countries have done away with it. And it seems not to be necessary in our country, given the fact that it's been 65 years since the last time the U.S. Armed Forces executed anybody. So if you can pass the better part of a century without having to use this tool, it's not clear to me how much of a deterrent it is. So those are some of the issues. And we're going through a sort of teachable moment in American society, and people are going to have to consult their religious convictions, their personal moral codes, and see how they feel on this. People are not on the barricades about it, but it is getting attention in this country.
15: Eugene Fidel, military law specialist and a visiting lecturer at Yale University. Now, we've had lots of reactions in on this, and there's one from Abuja, Nigeria.
12: Yes, Nabuike says that what public is Hegseth talking about? Does it include children? Has the Trump administration considered the consequences on children and some adults of watching someone, even a convicted criminal, executed by firing squad? Because that live-streamed video will definitely go viral, and I don't think it is proper to expose minors to such, what he says, a primitive, barbaric and traumatic spectacle.
15: Elton Sware, also in Nigeria, says, I condemn the killing of innocent people and I believe justice must be served. However, I question whether public execution is the right way to demonstrate justice. The United States often criticizes other regimes for human rights abuses, so it must also be willing to examine its own actions by those same standards. And Elton says justice should be about accountability, not revenge, and human rights should apply to everyone, regardless of power.
12: Evans in Nairobi has a different view and says that the decision by the U.S. to conduct, to execute the Fort Hood convict does not only revive the pre-World War II playbook, but equally serves as a stern deterrence on how similar future cases may be handled. Now, there's renewed diplomatic efforts taking place to try and move forward on a ceasefire in Ukraine. President Trump's special envoys, Steve Witkoff and Jared Kushner, will meet Ukrainian representatives later today in Miami. The move comes as Russia steps up its attacks on Ukrainian cities, hitting power plants, bridges, schools and commercial warehouses in Kyiv, and life in the capital is getting more dangerous every day. With winter approaching, some people are getting out of harm's way, either by moving to the countryside or, in some cases, abroad. Our diplomatic correspondent, Paul Adams, just back from Kyiv, has been to meet two women who've decided that it's safer for them and their families to leave, at least for the next few months.
16: Kyiv is more dangerous than at any moment since the early days of Russia's full-scale invasion. Alerts sirens and explosions are happening all day, every day. Not only that, but winter is coming, and Russia is already attacking the power grid. More and more people are thinking about getting themselves out of harm's way, of leaving the city. We've driven a couple of hours south from Kyiv, deep into the Ukrainian countryside, to a tiny little village, frankly, in the middle of nowhere. I'm standing in the garden, surrounded by fruit trees. There's a little cottage over there, and just in front of me, a barn full of wood, chopped for the winter.
17: I have plenty. It is a fireplace, but...
16: This is where Olena, who lives in Kyiv, is planning to spend the winter. She's getting the house ready, making sure that it'll be warm enough. But what she's most looking forward to is the peace and the security.
17: I realized that I couldn't spend the winter in Kyiv if the situation will be worse. If I have several sleepless nights, I feel bad. I decided that the better option will be a little village without any factories, any storages, and any railway stations. Everything that can be Russian target. After several nights here, when I can sleep, just sleep, without any explosions, without any sirens, I feel good.
16: Back in Kyiv, Maria Shostak is packing her bags, getting ready to leave the country altogether. Maria's two children, Artur and Kira, were both born after Russia's full-scale invasion. They've known nothing but war.
18: I said that I would be the last person who left Ukraine. Because why? How? What is the reason?
16: As it turns out, life in Kyiv in the past year has given Maria plenty of reasons.
19: It was a very difficult winter last year in Kyiv. Those attacks and the damage from the energy system and heating made life unbearable. In these conditions, we couldn't survive. So back then, I started thinking I'm not going through another winter like this.
16: Originally, Maria planned to wait for winter before leaving. Not anymore.
19: Everything changed in late August when Kyiv started being attacked around the clock. And if earlier the drones or missiles were intercepted somewhere on the outskirts, now it was happening in the center, right above our heads, during the day.
16: Missiles, drones, power cuts, and winter, it's enough to drive anyone from Kyiv. A recent poll found that across Ukraine, lots of people are thinking about leaving their cities. Evgenia Bliznyuk is a sociologist and founder of the Gradus Research Center.
20: 40% of our respondents considering they should have plan B for extraordinary hard conditions of living. But on the other hand, people are not ready just to run away. So they will try to go through this winter in their own homes. So this decision to leave the city or the country will be the last one.
16: But Maria's mind is made up. She's at Kyiv railway station with the children, waiting for the train to Vienna. She's taking the kids to Egypt, much cheaper than Europe, she says, and much warmer too. After the winter, she's not sure what the future holds. Her husband, Yuri, has come to see them off. They both know it could be a lengthy separation. Artur and Kira seem to know it too.
21: Bye-bye. Bye-bye.
12: That report by our diplomatic correspondent, Paul Adams. Let's now cross over to Singapore, to our business desk there. Chana Shukla is standing by. And you've been looking at what could have been Australia's biggest ever stock market listing, but that public offer has now been scrapped. What's going on?
22: Well, yes, Anne, you know, it's interesting in a world of AI where so much money is public money, public debt is all coming in for AI. There is a company that had to actually withdraw its IPO because it did not get enough investor interest and the pricing they were not getting right. This is a company, this is an AI data center company called Firmus that from Australia that builds and operates liquid cooled data centers. They call it AI factories, and they build it for companies like OpenAI and Meta. These are some of the big clients that they have. And, you know, they are building data centers. They have a couple of them in Australia, and they're building them across Southeast Asia and Singapore as well, and in other parts of the Asia-Pacific region. They are a company that also has equity investment from NVIDIA, and they buy chips from them. So they are, like, really well established as far as the data center business is concerned, but their $5 billion IPO, which would have been the, you know, the second biggest in Australia's history, actually had to be scrapped. Investors are questioning that, you know, they are promising something that is not yet being achieved by the company. They are promising something in the future, and we do not know if we would get the returns, and the valuations that they are seeking are possibly too high. It's odd to hear that in today's world, but that's where the investors are at this moment.
12: Indeed, odd to hear that, because, you know, that an AI company did not get investor interest. What are we to read from this? Some investor fatigue?
22: There certainly is fatigue on that part, but there is also questioning that investors are making, right? They're saying that we are putting in so much of money. There is all this big talk about what AI will do for the world, for humanity, etc. But where are the returns? Everything has been spoken about. There is nothing on ground at this point in time delivering returns, and the valuations that these companies are asking are too high. Now we have a lot of other companies like DeepSeek, Moonshot, OpenAI, Anthropic, they're all in line to raise public money, and investors are certainly asking. And we've seen some of the tech stocks, some of the big tech stocks, including SpaceX, that raised massive amounts of money from the public market, actually, you know, seeing a dip in their stock performance, their valuations going down right now, because investors are concerned.
12: Achana, many thanks.
15: Scientists have mapped out the largest cellular family tree in a mammal ever, tracking one single cell as it branches out into a massive network of nearly 1.3 million descendants. It shows the exact generation-by-generation blueprint of how a single egg transforms into a complex living creature. To tell us more, we're joined by Dr. Jay Shajure, one of the lead authors of the study and the developer of the DNA typewriter technology it employed. Thank you very much for joining us, Jay. Quite complicated stuff. Just explain exactly what you've done.
0: Yeah, so every human and every animal on this planet started out as a fertilized egg, right? And that egg, that cell divide to 2 cells, 4 cells, 8 cells, so on and so forth, you know, for humans giving rise ultimately to a body of tens of trillions of cells. And the pattern, you know, basically the process by which, you know, 9 months after fertilization you get a baby, right? That's still very much a mystery, right? And it's not something that we can see. We can't put it under a microscope. And so to access it, we built something called a DNA typewriter to essentially allow us to track that pattern of cell divisions and build a family tree of cells.
15: That sounds oh so simple. I imagine it was all but that.
0: yes, it was, you know, this has been well over 10 years in the making, right? So, almost 50 years ago, Sir John Sulston, very famously at the University of Cambridge, sat down in a microscope for 2 years and just watched a worm developing. And that was what he needed. You could see it because it was transparent. It was very small. And by pen and paper, he basically, mapped, the blueprint of that entire organism. But it was only 1,000 cells, right? Still a Nobel Prize, right? In 2000. But almost 50 years onwards, we don't have anything like that for really any other animal, you know, let alone something as large as a mouse or a human.
15: Hmm.
0: And that's partly because you can't see through a pregnant animal, right? You can't see into a womb the way you can with a worm.
15: Yeah. And so you worked on a mouse embryo. Why is having a cell's biography, as it were, its history, so much better than simply taking a snapshot at the end?
0: Yeah, that's a great question. Biology, like biology is not a static process. Biology unfolds over time, right? You know, when we develop a disease, when you actually clinically develop the disease, it's the manifestation of something that started long ago, right? And for many or most diseases, we have limited insights into, pinpointing the where and the when and the precise events that initiated, you know, let's say the development of Alzheimer's or cancer or what have you. And so, you know, we really wanted to be able to develop a general technology that was applicable to models of all diseases to try and understand how they emerge over time.
4: And that's the key, is it, that this technology could help us fight diseases?
0: That is the hope. Understand disease in order to be able to develop therapies for disease. Absolutely.
4: How quickly is something like that then going to advance?
0: You know, I think these things take time to pay off, right? I don't think these things happen overnight. On the other hand, sometimes they go slowly and all of a sudden they go very quickly, right? This is a big leap going from cells in a dish to a mouse, right? This is our first experiment in a mouse, and it worked better than we could have imagined, right? So I think we're at the

0: 3 million.
1: Well, you know, 1.3 million is still only a very small fraction of the number of cells in an adult mouse. So we still have a ways to go. But these are scalable technologies, right? And so adding a few zeros is not as hard as it seems. You know, now that we have 6 zeros, I guess, behind the one, right, for a million.
0: Dr. Jason Jury, thank you very much indeed. Let's get some very quick sports. Well,
2: yeah, the Premier League is back after a 3-week international hiatus. We've heard from Manchester City's head coach Enzo Maresca for the first time since the hubbub around the announcement of the guilty charges of the Premier League's financial regulations. The Italian says he's feeling fantastic amongst his players as they prepare to face Liverpool on Sunday. He says his side don't care too much about the noise. We're going to get more on that story with our correspondent Sammy Mockbell. And if you want more on that story as well, after Newsday, maybe check out the More Than the Score podcast.
0: And thank you very much indeed. 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
1: BBC News with Govinda Gill. The U.S. Defense Secretary Pete Hegseth has said the public will be able to watch the execution by firing squad of the man convicted of the 2009 mass shooting at Fort Hood military base. A Pentagon official told the BBC the execution of Nidal Hassan would be live-streamed. New York officials have expressed outrage after federal immigration agents shot and wounded a Dominican man in a car that was also reported to be carrying a five-year-old child. The city's mayor, Zora Mamdani, called the situation unconscionable and called for an end to all ICE enforcement actions there. A delegation from Ukraine is expected to meet President Trump's special envoys in Miami later on Friday. A U.S. official said they'd discuss a new unified proposal on all aspects of the Russia-Ukraine conflict to try to end the war. This is understood to include possible post-war security guarantees for Ukraine. Britain's governing Labour Party has retained a parliamentary seat that was previously held by the former Prime Minister Keir Starmer. The local council head beat the leader of the Green Party in the Holborn and St Pancras by-election. Hurricane Isaias is strengthened to Category 2 as it heads towards the southern United States. It's already forced the closure of more than half of oil production in the Gulf of Mexico. Schools in several Malaysian states are closed today as smog from forest fires in Indonesia pushes air pollution to unhealthy levels. Affected areas include the capital, Kuala Lumpur, and administrative centre, Putrajaya. A riot at a prison in the Mexican state of Sinaloa has left 10 people dead. The situation is now reported to be under control after the National Guard was sent in to tackle the violence. It's not clear what prompted the riot. BBC News.
2: Thank you for that summary of the news. 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You're live in London with James and here in Nairobi with me, Anne Soy. And in this half hour, we focus on the upcoming match between Manchester City and

0: Manchester City head coach Enzo Maresca says that the feeling is fantastic.
1: Yeah, that comes 9 days after the Premier League published a damning report stating that the club had used sham contracts to disguise secret funding of more than, or close to, $1 billion. Man City dispute that, of course, so we're going to focus on that. We also have an interview with the lawyer for Christa Pike, the woman who survived two apparently lethal injections, a botched execution attempt in Tennessee. And we do hope to speak to the sculptor behind a new statue, a not very flattering statue of President Trump at the European Parliament, known simply as the Orange Plague, showing a naked President Trump. If you've got any thoughts on that or anything you hear on Newsday, our number for WhatsApp and text is +44 77 86 20 50 85.
0: First, we go to Nepal, and it's been 6 weeks since devastating floods swept away whole communities as torrents of water, mud and debris proved too powerful for those in its path to survive. The floods killed at least 1,455 people, and Nepal's last assessment counts 7,570 private buildings damaged or destroyed and 5,000 people still missing. Prime Minister Bharat Shah has said that the rebuilding of the country will require more than 10% of its gross domestic product, that's GDP, which is an enormous burden for the country's economy. Let's now cross to Kathmandu, where the United Nations Children's Agency, UNICEF, is working on the ground in Nepal, and speak to their spokesperson, James Elder. Welcome to the program. So tell us about the affected area and what you have been seeing and hearing.
2: Yeah, and hi, good morning. Look, parts of the towns and the villages, they look like war zones. There's no other way to describe it. It's incredible to see, you know, entire four-story buildings either washed away or literally with cement and steel just hanging on, buildings that are, you know, one-fifth in place. So people, as you said there at the start, and livelihoods, loved ones, lost. Now, a lot's being done. I've seen places where a bridge is 100 metres downriver, it's been ripped out, and then the army has rebuilt in a matter of weeks. You know, UNICEF, we're getting tens of thousands of kids into schools, vaccination supplies, but there's a lot of trauma. You know, psychologists in the epicentre where I was a few days ago are telling me of children who are afraid to turn on a tap because, you know, the water that appears. So there's a lot of trauma. There's a lot of rebuilding, as you said there, Anne, and winter's coming. So, yeah, how the international community and I think everyday people around the world respond is going to decide whether these floods and winter, now also it goes beyond the floods into people's health and their children's schooling.
0: Huge needs there. So where do you start? What are you prioritising?
2: Look, you start initially is about getting people shelter. So we've got huge amounts of, you know, temporary shelters for people. Getting these all things, you know, UNICEF's mandate is beauty. All these things happen simultaneously. So at the same time, you set up child-friendly spaces immediately for psychological support. You set up tents so kids are back in schools. They're good structures, you know, small things like cushions and things for children. So you get children there so parents get a moment to breathe. We vaccinated tens of thousands of children for cholera. We're rebuilding water systems. We have, you know, newborn kits for people, for mums. Humanitarian cash is a big part, Anne, of our response and of a winter response. So whilst we talk blankets and schools and vaccinations, you know, cash allows people to decide for themselves what they need. And that's really, really key. If I can just tell you one story which floored me. It's a couple and their children, Shashila and Jivan. Now, Jivan, he's been deaf and does not speak his whole life. His wife is an amputee. Together, this couple built a life, a tailor shop and a tea shop, two very successful businesses. Their three kids go to fee-paying schools. Then the flood came. Water, you know, 2 metres of it, it ripped through their home, it destroyed their businesses. They escaped with only what they were wearing. Even Shashila said to me, maybe it would have been better if we weren't able to escape. That's the level of trauma brought on by, well, inaction and excessive consumption elsewhere in the world. Now, climate financing needs to address that. In the short term, this is where UNICEF comes in with cash. And we give them cash assistance and they decide, how do they prioritise with so many needs? On their kids. Books, stationery and clothes so they can go back to school and feel normal. Now, one-off payment isn't the solution. Sustained cash to the family and many thousands like them is essential. That requires resources.
0: that requires resources. But do you have those resources? Because this is, you know, a devastation of this scale was not foreseen. And in a world where there's so many emergencies, so many crises happening in different parts of the world, do you have the money? Where does the money come from?
2: Yeah, it's a great response. I think it's two parts. I think the UNICEF, the response I've seen from government, communities and the UN is immense. It's working how it should. So for UNICEF, it's, you know, $40 million, which is not a crazy amount when you think of health systems, of water supplies, of education, of psychological support, of newborns. The bigger number, of course, comes for the overall reconstruction of schools and of homes, and that's where people talk about of climate justice, and that's countries that have contributed most to this crisis, to the climate crisis, help pay for the damage and the adaptation and the protection that the poorer countries are being forced to build. And that's not charity. It's the responsibility, I think, that governments have recognised in all the climate negotiations over the years. But for countries like Nepal, that climate justice, and it can't be another promise on paper. It's got to be money on the ground before the next mountain of ice comes down.
0: Many thanks for speaking to us. James Elder there, the spokesperson of the UN Children's Agency, UNICEF.
1: Krista Pike, the death row inmate in Tennessee in the US who survived two full doses of lethal injection last week, is now awake and taking her first steps. That comes just days after her legal team said it was believed she was brain dead and that life support would be withdrawn. And since the judge has ordered all evidence inside the death chamber relating to the failed execution be preserved, Krista Pike's legal team are now taking steps that could challenge any attempt by the state to implement her death sentence a second time. I spoke earlier with Sandra Babluck, one of Krista Pike's lawyers. She's also a clinical professor of law at Cornell Law School and the faculty director of the Cornell Center on the Death Penalty Worldwide. I started by getting more about Krista Pike's condition.
3: Krista Pike's condition is improving. Her physical health, at least, is improving every day. Her mental health is another story, and there are a lot of unknowns about her long-term prognosis. But physically, at least, she is walking, she is eating, and that is a miracle, given where she was just 3 days ago.
1: Is she aware of what happened to her, that there was an attempt to execute her?
3: My understanding, and I haven't met with her myself, my colleagues who have say that she still has memory gaps. The court has allowed her lawyers to have access to her, so they have met with her. Apart from that, her family has not actually been able to meet with her. The prison for the first several days was not allowing anyone to meet with Krista. The only person who was with her was the person who had her power of attorney.
1: Do you think the fact that there was this failed attempt to kill her should mean she should not face an execution attempt again?
3: Absolutely. She has just been through the most agonizing attempt at execution of any prisoner in the history of the death penalty and has, under any definition, been tortured at length, which violates her human rights and also violates the U.S. Constitution because it amounts to cruel and unusual punishment. The legal team has asked the governor to commute her sentence. It really is the only case of its kind in the era of the death penalty in the United States. And because she has suffered so much, not just over this botched execution, but during her decades in solitary confinement and because of her history as a survivor of sexual violence, we are really hopeful that the governor will commute the sentence and she won't have to face execution ever again.
1: What is the significance of the judge ordering the execution room to be locked down for evidence, as it were, to be preserved?
3: The state knew exactly what would happen if they sought to execute her by lethal injection. There was testimony before a court of law about her small veins, about the likelihood that they would not be able to insert an IV, and that it would likely result in a torturous and agonizingly painful death. And yet the state went ahead and did that. There's a legal question about what the state knew, when it knew it, and what actions it took to mitigate harm. The state literally drew the curtain on the

0: the execution and would not allow anyone access to the execution chamber to witness what they were doing. The judge was ordering that evidence be preserved to try to understand exactly what the state did to Krista Pike.
1: You touched on Krista Pike's own very difficult personal circumstances, but the family of Colleen Slemmer, who she killed, I suspect, would have limited sympathy for Krista Pike. And I wonder what you would say to them.
0: We can condemn someone who takes human life, even if they do it in the throes of mental illness for which they have received no medication, in the grip of the trauma occasioned by multiple rapes and child sexual abuse. People are free to say that it doesn't matter to them. Violence is violence, and it requires the harshest of punishments. But there has to be a point at which we ask ourselves, what does it say about us as a society that we are okay with inflicting torture on a defenseless person as she lays immobilized to a gurney? That we are not only okay with causing her extreme pain and anguish, but that we would even conceive of perhaps trying again. That is not the mark of a civilized society. So it really says something about us that we would trust the state to carry out that act of violence, regardless of what we think about the crime that Krista committed. Krista's case exposes the myths that allow us to think that the death penalty is the appropriate response to violent crime. And there are really two myths. One is that every person who faces execution is an irredeemable, violent, depraved monster. We know that is not the case. At the time of her execution, Krista Pike had expressed remorse for decades for the crime that she committed as a teenager. She went to her death reciting a prayer of loving kindness for the victim's family, as well as for everyone who was involved in her execution. And the second myth is that the death penalty is carried out by a legal regime that is fair and that affords due process to everyone, regardless of their backgrounds or income level, because as we know, Krista Pike was represented at trial by lawyers who were incompetent, who failed to present the jury with any of the documented evidence of her history of rape and child sexual abuse. So the jury sent her to die without ever knowing that she was a victim of this unimaginable violence and that the effects of that violence influenced her actions on that day. These are the elements of this case that have forced the public to grapple with these myths and to recognize that what they thought they knew about the death penalty is actually untrue.
1: Sandra Babcock there, one of Krista Pike's lawyers. She's also clinical professor of law at the Cornell Law School and the faculty director of the Cornell Center on the Death Penalty Worldwide.
2: You're listening to Newsday from the BBC World Service with me, Ansoy Nairobi, and James Copnall in London. A reminder of the main headline this hour. The US Defense Secretary says that the public will be able to watch the execution by firing squad of a former army psychiatrist convicted of the 2009 mass shooting at Fort Hood. And New York officials have demanded answers after federal immigration agents shot and injured a man in a car with a young child.
1: A statue of the US President Donald Trump has gone on display in the European Parliament building in Strasbourg in France. It's not perhaps one he's likely to be boasting about on his social media, though. The 2.5-metre statue is called the Orange Plague, and it shows the American leader naked, holding a long gold club and sitting on the shoulders of a smaller man. The right-wing Slovak Prime Minister Robert Fico has called for its removal, but for others it's legitimate political satire or commentary. Well, the sculptor, the Danish artist Jens Galschiøt, joins us on the line from the Danish city of Odense.
3: Yes, hello.
1: Hello.
3: I'm Jens Galschiøt. Yeah, hello.
1: Hello, welcome to the programme. You're live on Newsday. Just tell us, there is, of course, the technical skill required to create a work of art like this. There's also a thought process. So take us through what you were hoping to achieve.
3: Yes, it's really, really complicated. It takes a long time. It's made in bronze and copper. And after that, we made it gold-plated in 24 karat gold. So this is the

0: really big work to make it kind of sculpture, and it costs a lot of money. But I'm used to making big sculptures, so I made that for about a half a year ago, I think. We put it there. Yeah.
1: Yeah, but why, for example, place a naked President Trump on the shoulders of a much smaller man? What's the thinking behind that?
0: This is because of normally I'm never making a name a person on my sculpture, but in this case I'm an environment activist. We make a lot of environment discussion around the world. So and Trump at the moment he killed everything I believe on. The environment thing, he made the agreement with the law system, everything, I think that is the good thing from the Western world, he kills now. So this is the reason I make this sculpture, to make focus for how powerful this kind of people are and how much they influence the whole mind of mastermind in Europe and on all other corner of the world. This is the reason we call it the Orange Plague.
1: Yeah, the Orange Plague. The sculpture, the President Trump figure, has an extremely long golf club, and what a very small scales of justice is that? Is that I can see?
0: We have put about nearly 4,000 of this small 3D print out in the European Parliament, and just a kind of a copy of the other one. And this is the thing I'm using as kind of street art. So when I make an art work like that, so it's really expensive, put it in the exhibition, and then I give out to the people a lot of copy of that in small, maybe 5 and 10 and 20 centimeters. And this is a way to get it out to all the office, to all the... So when I lift the states in the European Parliament in Strasbourg, then it's still on all the office, and it's still all the way in Strasbourg, and people continue the discussion. So this is the thing about it. It's a way to make art in a public way and cheap.
1: Were you surprised that it ended up at the European Parliament, that they agreed to what some might see as a risk of antagonizing so powerful a figure as President Trump?
0: Yes, me too. I was really, really surprised. I've been a lot of time in the Parliament. I have exhibited there about 4 times, and I have a permanently big sculpture as a part of the European art collection. So, but anyway, I was quite surprised they take it. But I think maybe there is some young people in Europe, they're really pissed off of Trump. And I think also in the Parliament, they're really... Oh, they're so tired of him. Because every time they make an agreement, then Trump breaks the agreement. Every time they make a rule, then Trump breaks a rule. Every time they want to stop a war, Trump begins a war. Like that. And I think this is influencing the whole area of Europe. And this is the reason, I think, they have given me permission to put it there. And of course, this is not normal to do that. But I think they have said he should not decide whose sculpture we want to have in the European Parliament. And if you hear the chairman for the Parliament has just go out and say, this is okay, we are standing back this artwork.
1: Yeah. Are you, with a piece of work like this, reflecting your mood and perhaps the mood of others, or are you attempting to influence political debate too?
0: When you're making art, you're making mirror about the world. So this is my point of view. This is a kind of cartoon. So this is a kind of theater you're making when you make art like I do. Like Voltaire making art about the French Revolution or whatever. So this is, I'm not really think art could change a lot, but I think art could make mirror and making them, the people's mind a little bit and making a lot of laughing. And when you laugh of a dictator, then you break the dictator's power in a way. So it's because this is quite funny sculpture now.
1: On the back of the plinth, there is a quote. I'm sitting on the back of a man. He's sinking under my burden. I will do anything to help him except stepping down from his back. Can you just explain that briefly, if you could?
0: This is the double standard thing. Men like Trump he has a pair of scales in his hand. It's quite important because this is a symbol of justice. So he's sitting there and say, "I really want to help you," but in the end, he don't want to help anything. And any people, only himself. And so maybe the little man is Europe. Maybe it's you. Maybe it's me. So this is the construction for the powerful and the powerless. And this is also against the superpower state who taking so trying to get their rules over the small state like Britain and Denmark and European Union. So this is a statement about how I see the world.
1: Danish artist Jens Galschut, thank you very much indeed. Speaking to us from Denmark, he created that Orange Plague statue. Should apologise for at least some of the language used in that interview, and also I'm sure President Trump would object to a few of the things there, including the idea that he is a dictator. President Trump, of course, was democratically elected in the US.
2: Let's get some sports news now with Isaac Fennin.
3: Yeah, the Premier League returns this weekend. The game of the weekend is undoubtedly on Sunday as Liverpool host Manchester City. Usually it would already be the biggest game of a Premier League weekend, but of course it's given a bit of added spice because we know that the Premier League announced that Manchester City have been found guilty of the majority of 115 charges related to financial breaches. In the year City were breaking those financial rules, Liverpool were one of the teams that denied the title. Let's speak to our football correspondent Sammy Motbell, who joins us on the line. Sammy, as the Premier League returns into view, what are you hearing amongst the mood in the Man City squad now they're back?
4: Morning. Yeah, look, we will find out really, I think, how the Manchester City players have reacted to the news on Sunday. The proof will always be in the pudding in terms of their performances with regards to how it's affected them. But the noises out of the club in recent days has almost been a case of business as usual. We heard from Enzo Maresca yesterday for the first time. He did club media, and he was saying that the players feel fantastic as they've returned from international duty. We heard from Erling Haaland yesterday, who said that they must enjoy the ride and that they need to stay positive. So If you take their comments at face value, you know, there is certainly a case of, well, let's keep our head down, let's stay positive, let's stay focused on the games at hand. But of course, you just can't escape the severity of the Premier League report following the news of the majority of the breaches that they have faced. So it will definitely be interesting to see how the players view this, and I think while they speaking a good game and trying to talk a good game at the moment, the proof will always be in the pudding, and that will show face on Sunday at Anfield.
3: Yeah, it's interesting. On the BBC Sport website, there's an article from Tony Pulis where he, the former Stoke manager, who says he would try to garner a siege mentality amongst his side ahead of this weekend. We're going to hear from Enzo Maresca at a press conference. I imagine you'll be there. What message do you imagine you'll be hearing from Maresca a little bit later on today?
4: I'd imagine he will try and convey this, I guess, this feeling of calm and this sense of calm in that he won't want what has happened over the past 2 weeks to rattle his players, to derail what has been an excellent start to the season and to his reign as Manchester City manager. So I think there will certainly be a case of him trying to placate what has been an intense few days. Or I say a few days, an intense 2 weeks at the club. So I think he will try to convey that moving forward today. But look, I think this story has taken on a world of its own, really, in a mind of its own. And it will continue to develop. And once we know the punishments that the independent commission have recommended for Manchester City, and then that story again will accelerate and take on another angle. So I don't think necessarily what Enzo Maresca says today will necessarily placate things too much, but I think he will want to certainly portray a feeling of calm amongst the squad, and that they are unruffled at what's happened, and that for them to stay focused on the upcoming games.
3: Yeah, it's going to be fascinating to see what Maresca says. And Sammy, really, really appreciate you for joining us. That is our sports correspondent, Sammy Mockbell. If you do want more on this story, it is a huge story, as Sammy was saying. There is a podcast, the More Than The Score podcast, wherever you get your BBC podcast. Steph Lloyd is joined by Kieran Maguire, who's a professor of football finance at the University of Liverpool, and Simon Chadwick. Really, really good episode looking into what the punishment might be. More Than The Score podcast, so you check that out.
2: Many thanks, Isaac. That's it for this edition of Newsday. Thank you for your company. Let's do this again next week. For now, from me, James, Isaac, and all the rest of the team, goodbye.
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0: Coming up after the news, the science show inspired by the news, and this week some tightrope walking showmanship in South Korea has led to a show for those with a head for heights. We delve into the brains of those who enjoy risky behaviours and find actual differences in the little grey cells, or rather the number of them. We're also marvelling at squirrels' brains and bodies as a professor of cognitive biology joins us to explain why these rodents are the ultimate acrobats. And we put on our hard hats for the science of high-rise buildings and the tricks that keep them steady hundreds of metres up. All that plus, why is a spider like a non-stick frying pan? And how does that help them with their homespun slack lines? That's all coming up after this.
1: BBC News with Govinda Gill. The US Defense Secretary Pete Hegseth has said the public will be able to watch the execution by firing squad of the man convicted of the 2009 mass shooting at Fort Hood military base. A Pentagon official told the BBC that the execution of Nidal Hassan would be live-streamed. Hassan was a US Army psychiatrist who killed 13 unarmed soldiers at Fort Hood in Texas and injured dozens more. Sergeant Alonzo Lunsford was shot 7 times by Hassan that day. He doesn't think it should be live streamed for everyone.
2: To show the whole thing without it being censored for the general public, I really don't. Me personally, I don't agree with that. But it's not about my personal belief. Now, me myself, when I look at it over and over again, probably not. And then again, probably so. I can't say. It all depends on how I feel. But my biggest thing is the effect as far as looking at it for the general public, for our young future leaders. What kind of message would it send to them?
1: A delegation from Ukraine is expected to meet President Trump's special envoys, Steve Witkoff and Jared Kushner, in Miami later for talks about the war with Russia. A U.S. official said they'd discuss a new unified proposal on all aspects of the conflict to try to end it. Our Ukraine correspondent is Dan Johnson.
3: President Zelensky said he would send a delegation to the U.S. despite Russia's increasing attacks, but he called on Donald Trump to take a tougher line against the Kremlin. Its spokesman, Dmitry Peskov, said he agreed with the American Secretary of State Marco Rubio's assessment that the war was in stalemate, saying diplomats must now find a way to end it. The British National Security Advisor is expected to attend the meetings, along with his German, French, NATO and EU counterparts. They'll discuss proposals developed by the US negotiators, including post-war security guarantees for Ukraine.
1: Britain's governing Labour Party has retained a parliamentary seat that was previously held by the former Prime Minister Keir Starmer until he stepped down as an MP last month. The local council head, Sagal Abdiwali, beat the leader of the Green Party in England and Wales, Zach Polanski, in the Holborn and St Pancras constituency. In her address, Ms Abdiwali, who came to the UK as a child refugee from Somalia, said Labour had won by bringing people together.
4: To represent a place that gave me a home and my family a home, gave me opportunity and helped me shape and helped shape the person I am today. Camden gave me a community and instilled in me a belief in social justice, in equality and in fairness. And to now have the privilege of representing this same community in Parliament is something that I will carry with enormous pride and humility.
1: The Green Party has been embroiled in a row over its policy towards Israel. World News from the BBC. New York officials have expressed outrage after federal immigration agents shot and wounded a Dominican man in a car that was also reported to be carrying a 5-year-old child. The city's mayor, Zoran Mamdani, called the situation unconscionable and called for an end to all ICE enforcement actions there. Schools in several Malaysian states are closed today as smog from forest fires in Indonesia pushes air pollution to unhealthy levels. Affected areas include the capital, Kuala Lumpur, and administrative centre, Putrajaya. Here's our Global Affairs reporter, Joanna Keane.
5: Indonesia is experiencing its worst wildfire season in more than a decade, caused by farmers and companies using a cheap but illegal slash-and-burn method to clear vegetation, and made worse by the dry conditions brought on by the Super El Niño. Toxic smoke has shrouded the country as well as Malaysia, Singapore and the Philippines. Images show landmarks in Singapore and Kuala Lumpur barely visible in the haze. Malaysia has ordered schools to shut in areas where the air quality has become a risk to health, and it's called for an urgent regional meeting.
1: Adidas is suing an Australian fashion brand for selling an advertising clothes with a four-stripe design, arguing it's deceptively similar to the German company's distinctive three-stripe trademark. Adidas argues that White Fox is taking advantage of its reputation and drawing an association in the minds of consumers. During a brief hearing in Sydney, White Fox argued the design was being used for decoration, not as a trademark. A riot at a prison in the Mexican state of Sinaloa has left 10 people dead and 16 injured. Security officials said one of those killed was a visitor to El Castillo Penitentiary and the remaining nine were inmates. The situation is now reported to be under control after the National Guard was sent in to tackle the violence. That's the latest BBC News.
0: Last year, I took a trip to Niagara Falls. And I was reminded that, as well as being a stunning natural wonder, this border between Canada and the US is also a magnet for tightrope walkers. In some parts of the world, like Armenia, theatrics on a high wire are elevated to an art form, like ballet, but more dangerous. At Niagara, the high-line walkers seem to be more in the business of show. Frenchman Charles Blondin crossed the gorge more than 300 times from 1859. Italian Maria Spelterini is the only woman to have crossed the falls, and she did it blindfolded, handcuffed, and one time with her feet in peach farmers' harvesting buckets. But my favourite detail is from the last guy to cross, Nick Wallander. In 2012, Nick crossed not just the gorge, but over the furiously churning white waters of the falls, and he had to get special permission from both the American and the Canadian governments to do this, and, on arrival at the Canadian side, had to present his passport. I'm Marnie Chesterton from the BBC World Service. This is Unexpected Elements.

0: joining us again. Hot off the heels from last week's show, we have tech journalist Andrada Piscitan in Bucharest, Romania. Welcome back.
1: Bună, Marni. Hello.
0: And in Nairobi, Kenya, broadcaster and journalist Michael Kaloki. Hello, hello.
2: Habari, Marni.
0: This is the panel. We are the team. We are also the science program inspired by the news. So each week we scour the headlines for a story that hooks us in. And then we use that to bounce off into lots of unexpected sciencey directions. Without further ado, this is the story we've got lined up this week.
3: Main challenge is the technical one. Doing it for 15 years, I do get fear.
4: Estonian slackliner Jan Roos performs a daring show 120 meters above the streets of central Seoul.
5: I feel fantastic, actually. Get to the other side. It feels great.
0: Yes, last week, Estonian athlete and slackline world champion Jan Roos carried out a spectacular acrobatic performance across a 160-metre-long high line strung 120 metres above the streets of central Seoul. Andrada, Michael, how do you feel about this? Are either of you fellow daredevils?
1: Not really, Marni. Thinking about Roos being up there sends chills down my spine.
0: What about you, Michael?
2: Well, Marni, some of my friends have called me a daredevil, I guess for being an ice and snow carving competitor. A bit of the daring aspect of it is using chainsaws and chisels when you're up there in freezing temperatures. So, yeah, I guess I'd call myself a little bit of a daredevil.
0: Yeah, well, the daredevil highline walk is our starting point. We're going to bounce off from there into some science. Andrada, where would you like to take us?
1: Well, we know there's a big difference between me and Michael. And we've known for a while that some people seem more willing to take risks than others. But the question is, can you look at someone's brain and tell whether they are a risk taker? Or can a brain scan tell whether someone drinks too much or drives too fast or does other risky things?
0: I mean, I feel like you wouldn't ask if the answer were no.
1: Well, in 2021, a paper came out in Nature Human Behavior. It was written by researchers at the University of Pennsylvania and the University of Zurich, and they looked at brain scans from almost 13,000 people in the UK, most of them middle-aged and older adults. And these people also reported things like how much they smoke, how much they drink, or how fast they drive. And the researchers repeated the entire analysis in a second separate group of 13,000 more.
0: Okay, and what did the scans show?
1: The researchers combined reports of smoking, drinking, speeding, and number of sexual partners into a score, and saw that people with higher values, so those who smoked or drank more, tended to have lower gray matter volume in several brain regions.
0: Gray matter is the major tissue in the brain. It contains the cell bodies of millions of neurons, the nerve cells that control our thinking, processing, and movement, right?
1: Exactly. And in this study, the researchers measured the volume of gray matter, and this isn't the same as measuring how well the brain works. Researchers saw tiny differences in several brain areas. In the amygdala, for instance, which is involved in feelings of fear, and the hippocampus, which helps us create new memories.
0: Okay, so if I brought you my scan, do you think you might be able to tell what kind of driver I am?
1: Not exactly. So first, less gray matter doesn't automatically mean someone makes worse decisions. Also, the effects in the study are small, and these are averages across thousands of people.
0: Okay. So you said first and second?
1: Second, there are still a lot of questions that have not been answered. That same brain scan database, it's called the UK Biobank, has been examined by other researchers studying risky behavior, and everyone looked at slightly different things. One group found stronger activity in a region of the brain just above the eye sockets, the medial orbitofrontal cortex. But these researchers measured how activity fluctuated there rather than how much gray matter people had.
0: Okay, so the picture isn't settled. Let me push on something, though. The study included people who'd been smoking and drinking, some of them for decades. I mean, isn't the simple explanation that smoking and drinking changed the brain?
1: It is, and this is a good point. But that study did control for alcohol consumption and still found the same results. However, there's a very different paper published in 2024, and here an American team looked at the brains of nearly 10,000 children at around age 10 and followed them for several years. Some of those children did go on to drink, smoke, or take drugs, so the researchers went back to the original scans, and they saw some differences already there. In those people who used substances, they saw thinner cortex at the front, but thicker cortex elsewhere, and larger brain volume overall.
0: Ooh, tantalizing. So they're seeing differences, but, I mean, what does that tell us?
1: It tells us that some brain differences can precede substance use. It doesn't prove they caused it, and it does not rule out changes caused by later use. And also, I should point out, the effects were small.
0: I think parents will tell us, they'll probably know by the age of 8 whether their child is a risk taker already. I think it's one of those things that you can kind of tell whether you've got a cautious child after a few years, right? Anyway, to me, it sounds like, and we say this a lot, more research is needed. Right, Andrada?
1: That's right.
0: So, we've gone from daredevil flatliners to risk takers having less grey matter. Where would you like to take us next, Michael?
2: So, Marnie, we've just talked about me being an ice sculptor, so I'm super interested in design and engineering. And this story about Jan Roos walking between two tall buildings got me thinking about how skyscrapers deal with the wind.
0: Oh, okay, I've seen enough videos of skyscrapers moving in the wind to not want to ever live in a skyscraper. So how does wind affect a tall building, Michael?
2: Well, wind forces, which are known as wind loads, have a greater impact on a building as it becomes taller and taller. So the steel and concrete used in a skyscraper structure is designed to bend and flex to absorb the impact that these wind loads have. But it's a bit more complicated than that. When large box-like skyscrapers became prevalent in countries like the United States, they brought with them a whole host of wind loading engineering challenges. Now, as wind moved around the top of these tall structures, vortices were created in a process known as vortex shedding.
0: And what is vortex shedding?
2: Well, now, flowing air can act differently depending on what obstacles are in its path. In the case of these buildings, their blocky walls created a blunt obstacle that wind had to kind of flow around. Now, as strong winds blew around these structures, areas of low pressure emerged on the opposite side of them, creating suction forces that pulled at these buildings, you know, causing them to move back and forth, that sort of swaying motion. Now, this even led to a noticeable swaying and shaking for people inside the building. So you can imagine that.
0: Yes, I can imagine that. Andrada, can you imagine that?
1: It sounds pretty scary to me. If I'm going to go in a vacation in the near future, I'll remember not to book a room in one of these places.
0: Michael, how did the engineers deal with this issue?
2: They came up with this approach called corner softening. Now, this is where sharp edges of a building are smoothed off to make it more aerodynamic. Creating a twist in a building can also reduce, or in some cases, eliminate the locations where vortices can form. An example of this technique can be seen in the 632-meter-high Shanghai Tower in China. You can even increase the porosity of a building by literally cutting off parts of the structure to allow air to flow through.
1: Is there one method in particular that caught your attention, Michael?
2: Yes, Andrada. I think for me, perhaps based on my interest in sculpting, it is the tapering of a building as it rises, you know, which breaks up the uniformity that causes vortex shedding. An example where this method has been used is Kuala Lumpur's Petronas Towers, and also the Shard in London, which I believe you're familiar with, Marnie.
0: Absolutely. I cycle past that on a weekly basis, and that's got a sort of tapering top like a shard of ice.
2: Ah, well, sounds interesting. Something maybe I should carve one day.
0: Absolutely. Any other techniques?
2: So, okay, this particular technique is pretty wild. So some skyscrapers contain tuned mass dampers. Now, they're often near the roof or upper floors. These are huge weights that are connected to the main building by cables or springs, a bit like a clock pendulum. They move in the opposite direction to the building's sway, basically counteracting the motion and creating a more stable environment for those inside, and also reducing the risk of damage during earthquakes. Now, the Taipei 101 building in Taiwan and the Trump World Tower in New York both use this method.
0: Thank you, Michael. So a high-line feat, 120 meters above Seoul, inspired a dig around in the brains of risk-takers, and we've just heard how some tall buildings contain massive pendulums or have their corners shaped off to make them sway less. Listeners, any thoughts on what you've heard today? You can email unexpected@bbc.co.uk or you can send a WhatsApp message. Our number is +44 330 678 3080. Still to come, what sort of rodent makes a surprisingly good robot? Find out after this.
6: Ella here with this week's Unexpected Elements quiz. News of a daring slackline traversal 120 metres above the ground has had our head in the clouds. At high altitudes, where the air is thinner and there is lower atmospheric pressure, the human body can be put under a lot of strain. But there are also some benefits to living at higher altitudes. For example, some diseases are less likely to occur. So, my question is, which of these diseases has lower rates among people living 1,500 metres above sea level? A. Diabetes. B. Chronic kidney disease. C. Osteoporosis. Which of these diseases has lower rates among people living 1,500 metres above sea level? A. Diabetes. B. Chronic kidney disease. C. Osteoporosis. Have a think, and I'll be back with the answer soon.
0: You're listening to Unexpected Elements from the BBC World Service. This week, we've been inspired by the antics of slacklining athlete Jan Roos. But as a species, our ability to navigate a piece of rope is, let's face it, on average pretty poor, especially when you look across at some other animals on this planet. I met some incredibly impressive athletes this weekend as I moved into my new house, and my new back garden has a flurry of squirrels that ran rings around me without even touching the ground, thanks to their abilities to climb creepers. So how do they do what they do so well, and what can we learn from them? Here to tell us more about these acrobatic rodents is Lucia Jacobs, Emerita Professor of Psychology and Cognitive Biology at the University of California, Berkeley. Hello, Lucia.
7: Glad to be here.
0: I mean, how long have you been studying the lives of squirrels, and why squirrels?
7: Since 1981. It was really because they were a very understudied species at the time, and I was interested in the question of whether or not they remembered where they buried their nuts. I think I was really fascinated by all their decisions around harvesting nuts and caching them. And then later I got very interested in how they move and jump and things like that.
0: I mean, and they are so fast. They're incredibly graceful with it. And I think I probably see a squirrel every day, but I don't think I can say much about them. Can you give us a squirrel 101?
7: I mean, they're basically monkeys. Both are diurnal. They live in trees. They eat nuts and seeds. They're long-lived, large-brained, interesting animals around different continents. There aren't that many species, but the ones that there are very successful, particularly the eastern gray squirrel, which is the squirrel that's native to the east coast of the United States, but it's been introduced to England and Europe and, you know, South Africa and all over. And it's a very smart and successful squirrel.
1: I was wondering whether they have distinct personalities?
7: It's a great question because there is an enormous amount of research right now on squirrel personality, and we're finding that across species, there are really distinct personalities that are, you see, as in humans, they're kind of lifelong. I've worked with Wildlife Rescue to study the ontogeny of the development of cognition in baby squirrels, and my impression from doing this, and you can see a personality difference before their eyes are open. The aggressive ones would be much more likely to explore to the end of the tree than the docile ones. There are some that were very tentative. And that's been shown in lots of studies in birds. There's kind of slow thinkers and fast thinkers. And the slow ones, they don't necessarily do worse. They do better in some contexts.
0: I want to ask you about their tree-based gymnastics. What makes them so good at spending time in the trees? What kind of physical adaptations have they got?
7: They have four fingers that have big claws that grasp a branch. And then the fifth one, their thumb, it's actually a thumb with a nail, and they use that to hold a nut. So they've got a very specialized front paw that does two things. It grabs a branch and it holds a nut. What squirrels are doing when they leap on their front paws is that they basically hit the branch in a handstand, and they control the stiffness of their front legs because sometimes they're going too fast and they're going to overshoot. Sometimes they're not going fast enough and they're going to undershoot. And so that what they want to do is stick the leap. And to do that, we showed that by stiffening, they prevented the overshooting, and by loosening the leg, they could prevent the undershooting. And then Justin Lim and Ron Fearing and his group on roboticists, they took that insight and built a one-legged robot that could leap and land without a brain, leap and land on a very narrow rod.
0: So this is your robot version of a squirrel?
7: That's right. That's right. We actually started this consortium group of biomechanicists, neuroscientists, me as a squirrel behaviorist, to see what can squirrels teach robots, basically. How they use their front paws was a big breakthrough.
0: Is there anything from that robot squirrel that is going to be used in robots? Are we going to see squirrel-type robotics in the future?
7: Well, you know, Justin got a grant from NASA to build his Salto robot to explore the surface of the planet Saturn. So yes, squirrels into space.
0: Robot squirrels in space. This is where I want every interview to go. Yes, of course.
2: Hi, Lucia. I have a question. So basically, this northern flying squirrel that I used to see in documentaries when I was growing up, and it sort of reminded me, I don't know if you know the late Evel Knievel, because I used to watch him here as well. And the way it jumps just reminded me of him. But you know, if I was to ask this, where did that squirrel get the guts to jump at that high level from tree to tree? Is there something in its mind that is a bit different from other squirrels that gives it that courage?
7: You know, I think it is courage, and it's something that squirrels have to learn, and they actually, in the forest, they have certain routes they take. So they learn certain routes. They're kind of like rock climbers. You know, this is an easy route. This is a hard route. And if you're not sure, you'll take the easy route. What they do is they will, you'll see them head bobbing, which is a way of estimating distance. And squirrels actually have a very special brain for that. They've got a part of the brain, the superior colliculus, which is 10 times bigger than that of a rat. And we saw in the experiments that squirrels, when you give them a bouncy branch, they change their whole approach. They don't jump from the end, they jump from the middle, you know, they change the force, all that. So they basically, that's what they do from the time they're 8 weeks old.
0: Before we let you go, I just want to know, how do they remember where they buried a nut?
7: Well, again, they've got really good memory. What we've actually shown is in Pennsylvania, wild squirrels, the brain actually in an adult is bigger in October than it is in June or January. And that's very unusual because most small mammals have big brains in the summer when they're breeding and small brains in the rest of the year. And the squirrels are the opposite. And we also showed on campus that we gave them memory tasks where there were like four objects on a table and they had to remember where was the nut. And we found that how they encoded the location was different in the fall than it was in the spring and the summer. You know, they're making thousands of caches, and their brains are getting bigger. They're thinking differently. They're encoding space differently. Every time they come on a nut, it's like, do I eat it? Do I save it? And so we've studied that decision. And what they do actually is they pick up the nut, they roll it in their paws, and they have very specialized paws for this. What it's doing is actually weighing the nut. A heavier nut is more valuable, and the more valuable means it's more worth investing more, so it's not going to be

0: well in quite the same annoyed tone. So, high wire antics in South Korea took us to risk-taking behaviours and how to spot them in the brain, how to handle a high rise, and the delightful surprises of squirrel science. Still to come on the show, we've heard about Jan Roos teetering along a slackline 120 metres up in the air, but what else can be found up above our heads? Stay tuned to find out.
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5: News with Govinda Gill. Plans by the U.S. Defense Department to livestream the execution of a man convicted of killing several soldiers have been met with growing condemnation. Nidal Hassan killed 13 unarmed troops at Fort Hood in 2009 and is due to be executed by a firing squad in December. Officials in New York City have expressed outrage after federal immigration agents shot and wounded a Dominican man in a car that was also reported to be carrying a five-year-old child. Mayor Zoran Mamdani called for an end to all ICE enforcement actions in the city. A delegation from Ukraine is expected to meet President Trump's special envoys in Miami to discuss a new proposal aimed at ending the war with Russia. Reports say European and NATO representatives will join the talks later. Schools in several Malaysian states remain closed as smog from forest fires in Indonesia pushes air pollution to unhealthy levels. The capital, Kuala Lumpur, is among the affected areas. The first hurricane of the Atlantic season is heading towards the southern United States. It's already forced the closure of more than half of oil production in the Gulf of Mexico. 10 people have been killed in a prison riot in the Mexican state of Sinaloa. The National Guard was sent in to tackle the violence and bring the situation under control. Britain's governing Labour parties retained a parliamentary seat in London, previously held by the former Prime Minister Keir Starmer. Its candidate beat off a strong challenge from the head of the Green Party in the first electoral test for Andy Burnham. Adidas is suing an Australian fashion brand which uses a four-stripe design. The German company argues it's deceptively similar to its distinctive trademark. Adidas argues that White Fox is taking advantage of its reputation. BBC News.
0: This is Unexpected Elements from the BBC World Service. I'm Marnie Chesterton in Cardiff in the UK, and I'm here with...
6: Andrada Fiscutan in Bucharest, Romania.
0: And...
7: Michael Kaloki in Nairobi, Kenya.
0: Okie doke. So, we are a science show inspired by the news headlines, and this week we couldn't tear ourselves away from the sight of the slacklining world champion Jan Roos, balanced 120 metres above the streets of Seoul, performing high-wire tricks. We've now reached the part of the programme where one of our panellists brings along a story that perhaps has gone under the radar of global news, and maybe it deserves a bit of time in the World Service spotlight. As ever, completely meaningless points are awarded if you can somehow link

0: today's theme. Any volunteers?
1: Yeah, we've been talking about slacklining and acrobatics today, and I found a story about a community here in Kenya and their athletic abilities.
0: Oh, excellent. Points awarded, Michael. Well done. Tell us more.
1: Thank you for the points, Marnie. Well, I came across a study published earlier this year in the journal Nature that compared the vertical jump performance of the Maasai, track and field athletes, and non-athletes. Now, the study mentions that the Maasai, who are a community found both in Kenya and Tanzania, have a traditional jumping ritual performed by young warriors. These jumps and repetitive hops, as I have personally witnessed here in Kenya, are also performed as part of a Maasai traditional dance. So this study compared different types of jumps and repetitive hops among Maasai community members, Slovenian high jump athletes and sprinters, and Slovenian non-athletes. The participants were male, aged between 16 to 35 years old.
0: Okay. Michael, can I just check, because I've seen a dance that a Maasai group of women did to welcome me to their community, and it did involve some hops, but it was mainly singing. I'm assuming that this was more hop and less music.
1: Well, I think it depends with the kind of dance they're undertaking. But a lot of the Maasai dances that I've seen do include both singing and the jumping as well. Now, it's likely that in the group you were in, maybe they were just doing something for you where you did not have to jump as high, Marty. Probably the reason.
0: Oh, okay, yes. They were kind of indulging the idiot tourist that couldn't really join in. Tell me what the study found.
1: Well, the study used an app to measure the height of three types of jumps, that is counter movement jumps. Now, that's where you do a rapid downward dip before exploding upwards, squat jumps, where you start from a static squat position and jump upwards, and repetitive hops. The athletes outperformed the Maasai in the counter movement and squat jumps, but in the repetitive hops, they both achieved similar heights and significantly outperformed non-athletes. The Maasai averaged heights of 36.2 centimeters, the athletes 35.93 centimeters, and the non-athletes 20.98 centimeters.
0: Okay. And can I check in this group? Were they all roughly the same height? Because Maasai are quite tall, aren't they? Does that give them a head start?
1: Well, actually, there's no clear indication of the height of all the participants, but presumably, maybe they were, or maybe they had varying heights, actually. There was no clear indication of that.
0: Okay, because that's quite a significant difference. So 36 centimetres versus non-athletes managing 20 centimetres. How high could you guys jump? What do you reckon, Andrada?
2: I think I would fall into the non-athletes category.
0: I might join you in the non-athletes category. I'm in the studio now, and that's about 20 centimetres. I can do about 10.
2: That's good enough.
1: I'll give it a go too. Yeah, I think I did about 10 as well.
0: This is the BBC World Service. Welcome to Hopping on the Radio. Okay, so Maasai doing 36 centimetres is suddenly actually very impressive. How can they jump so high when doing repetitive hops?
1: Well, Mani, according to the research article, their findings concluded that the Maasai's cultural practices enhance musculoskeletal adaptation from an early age, so they are also more consistent in their jumps, likely reflecting a long-term adaptation to hopping from a young age.
0: Okay, so it's kind of just like many things, like playing the piano. If you do it a lot, you get good at it. Andrada?
2: My parents did not allow me to jump on the bed and to use the springs, and now,
0: now
2: I
0: you
2: have
0: ruined.
2: An argument.
0: Your
2: yes.
0: Hopping career is non-existent, Andrada.
2: So, dear parents, do allow your children to hop on the bed when they want to.
0: And, Michael, the community where you're from in Kenya also has a traditional dance that involves jumping and a load of acrobatics, right?
1: Yes, Marnie, this is the Kamba community here in Kenya, and there's a dance style in the community which was a commonly featured dance performance during the national celebrations events decades ago. It involves a lot of jumping, somersaults, flips, cartwheels, tumbling passes, and other acrobatic styles. No, I have never danced it because it required real stamina and skill. But when I saw people performing the dance, what I found interesting was that it included middle-aged people as well, both men and women, who are able to execute those acrobatics seamlessly and almost effortlessly.
0: It's one of those things. There are so many dances that I'm currently thinking about, and also things like, I don't know, ice skating that require particular movements from your body, and it's, and I think if you grow up with it, then you're fine. Andrada, is there a jumping, somersault, acrobatic dance and style in Romania?
2: Well, there is one. It's called Karushari, and it's from my region, and it's performed by men. Mostly, most of the acrobatics, and it even involves throwing some sticks up in the air and hoping to catch them.
0: Oh, we've got something similar in the UK. We've got Morris dancing, which is traditionally done by men. And in fact, historically, women weren't allowed to do it, which obviously means that now there's kind of rebel groups of entirely female Morris dancers. But it does involve sticks and handkerchiefs and jumps and shin bells, which I think are going to be next season's trend. I think everyone's going to have them. Anyway, Michael, thank you so much for bringing Maasai jumping skills as measured by science to our attention.
1: Thank you, Marnie.
0: Listeners, if you'd like to get in touch about anything that you've heard us talking about on the show today, you can email unexpected@bbc.co.uk, or you can WhatsApp. You can send us messages and voice notes to +44 330 678 3080. You can even write to us. I do love a postcard. Please send them to Unexpected Elements, BBC World Service, Cardiff CF10 4GA in the UK. And we like to make space to read out some of our favourite messages that arrive in the inbox. We've got one here from Jay Thompson in South Carolina about a programme we made a couple of weeks ago where we discussed pareidolia. I don't know, Michael, Andrada, if you're aware of that. It's where you see faces in inanimate objects, so buildings and cheese graters. Andrada, do you want to read this?
2: Sure. They say, I bought and drove Saturn vehicles, 6 of them, because, well, they had a grill that looked like a friendly female face. When the company was bought up and changed design to a mean face, I quit buying them.
0: I'm currently Googling Saturn car grill. There's just something about where, how the lights and the grill are arranged that make it look like it's smiling. I totally get why people would go for that. Now, last week we got a bit derailed. Shock horror that that does happen on this show. We were talking about dogs on public transport. Do you remember this, Andrada?
2: I do. I was mentioning dogs in my part of the world, seen or photographed riding the subway or the buses.
0: And a couple of listeners emailed in to tell us about Eclipse, who is a black Labrador mix that was famous in Seattle for riding the buses. Now, according to Bee, Eclipse would normally take the bus with her owner to the local dog park a few times a week. And one day, Eclipse's owner took too long smoking at the bus stop and missed the bus. Eclipse boarded the bus without his knowledge and was found at the dog park 4 stops away. After that, she'd make 2 or 3 solo trips to the park each week. And Paul tells us that Eclipse would ride looking out of the window and at the appropriate time, trot up, bang the door to be let out at the dog park, where she'd happily play until picked up by her owner. Now, I can never resist a dog story, so that is fantastic. I researched a bit more on Eclipse. It turns out she even became the brand ambassador for Seattle's Public Transport Authority. Well done. It's not just dogs that travel on public transport. We've had an email from Kathy who says, your story about dogs taking buses really had me laughing. It reminded me of this great version about birds taking trains in Sydney. And Kathy has sent us a link to a recent story on ABC News which says that two minor birds catch the train from Linfield to Artimon every day and then travel back. So there are birds doing a commute in Sydney, which is impressive. Do you think they know that it's the same thing as flying from A to B? Because if I could fly, I definitely wouldn't get the bus.
2: Maybe they are wired to conserve energy, and this is a way of of saving calories, maybe.
0: Yeah, that's true. I mean, we've been talking about animals having different personalities when it comes to our squirrel expert earlier, but it's true with a lot of, I've heard this from a lot of zoologists, particularly like if they're tagging particular animals, some of them will roam for miles and some of them just don't move at all.
1: Yeah, I remember going up to this place where they have elephant orphans, and I learned from the keepers as you're walking with them that they all have their different personalities. And just like people, they would tell me. So I think there's some of them probably who are okay to walk. Some of them, well, no, just want to take the bus. So, yeah.
0: This is the point where I should say that, yes, we are a science show, but we are also a broad church, and we love people's stories about animals on public transport. So if anyone has anything that they'd like to send in on that or any topic, we do read all your messages, and sorry if we can't feature all of them in the programme. The email address to send us your musings is unexpected@bbc.co.uk. Still to come, we get in a spin over spider silk and start living the high life. That's coming up after this.
3: Ella here, back with the answer to the quiz. Earlier, I asked you which of these diseases has lower rates among people living 1,500 metres above sea level. A. Diabetes. B. Chronic kidney disease. C. Osteoporosis. And the answer is A. Diabetes. Diabetes is caused when there is too much sugar in your blood due to a problem with the hormone insulin, which allows your cells to take up glucose. Research from earlier this year suggests that red blood cells absorb much more glucose from the bloodstream when oxygen is scarce, so they effectively act as sugar sponges at higher altitudes and compensate for faulty insulin. It's unclear exactly why this happens, but it may be a side effect of red blood cells changing their metabolism so they can deliver oxygen more efficiently. Well done if you got that right. If not, better luck next time.
0: As well as letters and emails, you lot also send messages pleading with us to find answers to the science questions that keep you up at night. It's Ask the Unexpected time. This week our question comes from an anonymous listener. Andrada, would you do the honours and read this?
2: Sure, they say, I have a pet spider that I've named Stanley, who lives behind a shelf in my kitchen. Stanley resides in an elaborate web. When a fly is ensnared in the web, Stanley comes sprinting out across the web to grab it, then sprints back again. This got me wondering, why don't spiders get stuck in their own webs?
0: Thank you. That is a great question, and luckily we know entomologist Dr. Tim Cockrell and could ask him why Stanley doesn't get stuck in its own web.
4: Spiders have a few mechanisms that lead to them being able to walk around in their web without getting stuck. The first point is that not all of the spider's web is sticky. So if you've watched a spider making its web, those beautiful orb webs that are a bit like the spokes of a bicycle wheel with a structure and a spiral in the middle, the spider makes its web and makes this incredible structure first of all, and then the last thing that it does is it goes around again and it attaches an extra layer of sticky silk to the web. So most of the web itself is not sticky. And so the simplest way that a spider avoids getting stuck in its web is that it just knows where to walk. But it gets more complicated than that, though, because if a spider had to rely on just walking on the right bits of its web, well, then it would probably get tripped up every now and then. And so spiders have evolved a number of mechanisms so that if they do touch the sticky parts of their web, well, they can avoid getting stuck. One of them is that spiders' legs are covered in very fine and finely branched hairs. And so as a spider touches a sticky part of its web, it's not the entire leg that is touching the stickiness, it's just the tips of these hairs. And so a very small surface area means that it's much less likely to get stuck. But there's some quite recent research that says that spiders also have another trick up their sleeve, which is that their legs are coated in a kind of non-stick surface, a bit like a non-stick frying pan, which means that if they do touch the sticky parts of their web, they can pull their legs away without it getting stuck. Scientists know that this is the case because they've done experiments with spiders where they washed off the non-stick coating, and then all of a sudden the spider's legs start sticking to the sticky bits of the web.
0: That is fantastic knowledge there from Tim. Amazing stuff. Andrada, Michael, how do you feel about living with spiders?
1: For me, I find, like, for example, when I go over to a rural home in eastern Kenya, some of the spiders out there, I mean, whoa. I think they have a role to play in nature. Let me let them be. I try my best.
0: Andrada, do you take a similar approach of let them be, but let them be somewhere quite far away?
2: Well, I think spiders in Romania are not as terrifying as the ones Michael mentioned, but I simply let them be.
1: I don't know if any one of you has seen the king baboon spider. I mean, just the name itself, it describes to you a kind of spider this is, and this is a spider that is found here in Kenya. So it's a tarantula. The ones I've seen, I think, are on the ground, sort of orangey-browny in color. Yeah, they look like you need to leave them alone.
2: I mean, it's kind of cute. It's like a Labrador. That's fluffy, and it's the size of someone's palm.
1: My sister had a specific scream for spiders. So I knew when I was growing up, if my sister screamed a certain way, I knew there's a spider somewhere.
0: That is useful non-language based information. Thank you, Michael and Andrada. And also thank you to our anonymous listener for the question, and thank you, Dr. Tim Cockerell, for the answer. Each week, I have the chance to add some science story to the week's theme with the help of the BBC's Secret Vault of Past programmes, which only very special people are allowed in. This time, I was hunting for science stories of life up in the atmosphere. This show started with a tightrope walk, or a slackrope walk, 120 metres above the busy streets of Seoul. That's one thing, but other animals can get higher no problemo. From our sister show, Crowd Science, here's presenter Alex Lathbridge trying to work out with Dr. Jason Chapman how high an insect can fly.
5: Okay, so how high are all those insects flying?
6: The majority of those insects are concentrated between about 100 metres and about 6 or 7, maybe 800 metres. So pretty high. We do see small numbers going a little bit higher than this, and we can see them up to about 1.5 kilometres above the ground, but that's quite small numbers.
0: So that's most insects, the bulk of which you can find higher than our highline daredevil, Jan Roos, but lower, far lower than an aeroplane. Now, Alex Lathbridge was back with another Crowd Science looking at how high birds fly. From it, in a pleasing case of double nominative determinism, here's Dr. Lucy Hawkes from Exeter University talking about climber and biologist Larry Swan struggling to the summit of a remote mountain in the Himalayas when a bird-shaped surprise joined him.
7: And he describes how he was listening to the usual silence at those altitudes, but he says a sound came, a quiet hum muffled by distance, and suddenly I knew I'd heard it before. Coming from the stars above me, I heard the honking of bar-headed geese. And he stands there amazed about seeing these geese flying directly over the summit of the fifth highest mountain on Earth, Mount Makalu. It was as if they were ignoring the normal rules of physiology and defying the impossibility of respiration at that height by wasting their breath with honking conversation. When you're one of these first people that's ever been to these incredible altitudes, and to be there, to struggle so hard to be there, to have so much equipment, and then just to see some geese, to have them kind of like just chomp on past you, you must be like, what am I seeing? It must be extraordinary. And so it kind of put them in the Guinness Book of Records, but between his observation and also another climber called George Lowe, who'd seen bar-headed geese flying over the summit of Everest, they just kind of entered into the Guinness Book of Records there and sat there for many, many decades as the world's highest flying bird.
0: So I should say that that record has been swiped by a vulture, the Rupel's vulture, in a rather unpleasant way, which, sorry, I'm going to share with you. It collided with an aircraft over Ivory Coast in 1973, and the plane was fine, but the endangered vulture was very much not fine, and after picking the bits out of the aeroplane, they identified what species it was and worked out that it had been flying to collide with the aeroplane at 37,000 feet. So that's nearly 11,300 metres. And so that's why the Rupel's vulture has the world record. Now, we are still talking about the first layer of the atmosphere here, the troposphere. And that's where almost all the animals, the weather, the water mass, the air mass, all lives there. It's a busy place. But let's carry on going upwards, past the stratosphere and its ozone layer, past the mesosphere, which is where meteors burn up, and you get to a part of the thermosphere called the ionosphere. And solar physicists once described the ionosphere as the ignorosphere because they know so little about it. And from 2018, here's an episode of Science in Action with host Roland Pease talking to meteorologist Chris Scott about this ignorosphere.
8: The ionosphere is the electrified part of the Earth's upper atmosphere, so it extends from about 60 miles upwards out into space, and it's generated when sunlight, extreme ultraviolet and X-ray radiation from the sun is absorbed by our atmosphere, and it electrifies the gases there.
9: And I remember when I first listened to the World Service, in remote parts of the world, I'd hear this sort of crackly sound and it was fading and horrible, but I was hearing it thanks to the ionosphere.
8: Yes, so the ionosphere was used to transmit radio signals around the world, and the reason for that is that the characteristics of this electrified layer are such that they reflect shortwave radio, so we would use the ionosphere to bounce these signals over the horizon and to locations much further away. And the reason it would fade in and out and crackle and whistle is that the ionosphere isn't a perfect mirror. There will be waves rippling through it, and as we've discovered, there are disturbances within it, and those would cause the signal to be affected in some way.
0: So that was a little clip about the ionosphere, but I said I was searching for life up in the atmosphere, and the ignorosphere is where many of our satellites and the International Space Station live. So this is where I've found my highest flying insect, in the fruit fly lab of the ISS.
10: My name is Sharmila Bhattacharya. I'm the program scientist for space biology at NASA headquarters. And I have been helping send fruit flies to space. Flies actually have a genetic makeup that's similar to humans and other mammalian systems. So measuring the changes that we see in terms of behavior, changes in muscle function, changes in heart function, when you're limited for space, when you're limited for mass of how much material you can send to space, organisms like the fruit fly turn out to be extremely valuable for doing our research.
0: I should say that that clip was also from the same crowd science we heard first, which is how high can insects fly. Am I cheating? Does that count? If you get a fly on the International Space Station, does that count as high-flying flight?
11: I think it goes both ways because, well, you were taken there not with your own flight strength, but on the other hand, you are there. You know, if you do end up as a human on Mars, you are on Mars. You are, like, out on Mars, even if you didn't walk there. So I think the same for fruit flies. Yes, we should give them that credit.
2: And ultimately, Marnie, isn't the International Space Station just a big bus that's traveling fast? So if we care about dogs traveling by bus or by train, then I think fruit flies, they should count.
0: Brilliant. Okay. So what have we learnt over the course of the show? Well, we've looked into high-rise buildings and how they stay up. We've delved into the brains of folks that like doing dangerous stuff to find out why. We've marvelled at the Maasai's athletic abilities and spiders' amazing talents for not getting stuck in the high lines they've spun themselves. But it's high time we left. We've come to the end of the show. I should thank this week's panel. In Bucharest, Romania, Andrada Fiscatan, thank you so much.
2: Mulțumesc, Marnie.
0: And in Nairobi, Kenya, Michael Kaloki. It's been a pleasure. Thank you.
11: High five, everyone. Kwaheri.
0: High fives all round. I'm Marnie Chesterton. The producer was Alice Lipscomb-Southwell with Ella Hubbard and Robbie Wojciechowski. Do join us next week. There'll probably be more unexpected elements.

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1: Welcome to the newsroom. I'm Charlotte Gallagher. As the Pentagon announces an execution by firing squad will be live streamed, we'll get reaction.
2: North Korea and Iran, those are countries, the kind of countries that have public executions in this era. It's terrible company for the United States to be in.
1: How Ukrainians are preparing for winter as Russia steps up attacks.
3: The better option will be a little village without any factories, any storages, and any railway stations. Everything that can be Russian target.
1: We'll have the latest on recovery efforts in Nepal, more than 40 days after devastating floods, and the DNA typewriter, which could help fight illness.
4: That is the hope. Understand disease in order to be able to develop therapies for disease.
1: All that's come in the next 30 minutes.
5: BBC News with Govinda Gill. Plans by the US Defense Department to live stream the execution of a man convicted of killing several soldiers have been met with growing condemnation. Nidal Hassan killed 13 unarmed troops at Fort Hood in 2009 and is due to be executed by firing squad in December. The Republican Senator Tom Tillis said public executions were beyond disgusting and something oppressive dictatorships like Iran and Afghanistan did. Sergeant Alonzo Lunsford was shot 7 times by Hassan. He said the live stream should be censored for the general public and children shouldn't be allowed to see it, but others could.
6: As far as the families of the fallen and the families of the survivors and the survivors themselves, yes, I think we should be able to look at it uncensored because I'm going to be there. And before they pull the trigger, I want him to look at me in my eyes. And I look at him in his eyes and I want him to know, dude, you failed. I'm still here.
5: New York officials have expressed outrage after federal immigration agents shot and wounded a Dominican man in a car that was also reported to be carrying a 5-year-old child. The city's mayor, Zora Mamdani, called the situation unconscionable and called for an end to all ICE enforcement actions there.
7: The pretext of ICE is, in their words, to keep this country safe. How is it keeping anyone safe to have, as you just heard from the police commissioner, individuals wearing construction vests in masks with long guns? Residents have no idea if these are law enforcement agents or if they are simply attacking someone on the street. And when it comes to ICE, it begs the question, what's the difference?
5: Schools in several Malaysian states are closed today as smog from forest fires in Indonesia pushes air pollution to unhealthy levels. Affected areas include the capital, Kuala Lumpur, and administrative centre, Putrajaya. Here's our Global Affairs reporter, Joanna Keane.
8: Indonesia is experiencing its worst wildfire season in more than a decade, caused by farmers and companies using a cheap but illegal slash-and-burn method to clear vegetation, and made worse by the dry conditions brought on by the super El Nino. Toxic smoke has shrouded the country as well as Malaysia, Singapore and the Philippines. Images show landmarks in Singapore and Kuala Lumpur barely visible in the haze. Malaysia has ordered schools to shut in areas where the air quality has become a risk to health, and it's called for an urgent regional meeting.
5: A delegation from Ukraine is expected to meet President Trump's special envoys, Steve Witkoff and Jared Kushner, in Miami later for talks about the war with Russia. A US official said they'd discuss a new unified proposal on all aspects of the conflict to try to end it. This is understood to include a possible post-war security guarantees for Ukraine. BBC News. Britain's Prime Minister Andy Burnham has survived his first electoral test after his Labour Party retained a parliamentary seat. The by-election in London was called when the former Prime Minister Keir Starmer stepped down as an MP last month. The local council head, Sahgal Abdiwali, beat the leader of the Green Party in England and Wales, Zach Polanski, in the Holborn and St Pancras constituency. Asked to reflect on what's gone wrong for the Green Party, Mr Polanski had this to say.
9: My reflection is, if things are going wrong by the fact that we just tripled our vote share and had our second best by-election result in Green Party history, you know what? I'll take that. Now, I'm not going to sit here and pretend I'm not disappointed. No politician runs in a by-election and doesn't want to win. But at the same time, to see the growth in what was supposedly a safe Labour seat since 1983 is now a marginal Labour seat. That's clearly growth. And next time, we can get it over the line.
5: There's been another high-profile defection from Sudan's RSF paramilitaries to the government side. Lieutenant Colonel Mohamed Azraq Al-Franjani, who commanded the RSF's special task group, brought with him 300 troops. He described the protracted civil conflict as a futile war that's devastated Sudan. Adidas is suing an Australian fashion brand for selling in advertising clothes with a four-stripe design, arguing it's deceptively similar to its distinctive three-stripe trademark. Adidas argues that White Fox is taking advantage of its reputation and drawing an association in the minds of consumers. White Fox argued the design was being used for decoration, not as a trademark. The winner of the Nobel Peace Prize will be announced in Norway shortly. 287 individuals and organisations have been nominated for what's regarded as the main diplomatic and humanitarian accolade of the year. BBC News.
10: Hello, you're listening to The Newsroom with me, Charlotte Gallagher. The Trump administration is facing criticism after the US Defense Secretary, Pete Hegseth, announced the public would be able to watch an execution by firing squad. The death of Nidal Hassan, a former army psychiatrist who murdered 13 people on an army base in 2009, is set to be live streamed. Hassan is in a wheelchair after he was shot by soldiers responding to his attack. The decision to broadcast the execution has also raised further questions about how the death penalty is carried out in the US, just days after the botched lethal injection of Krista Pike. Iruna Iyengar told my colleague Anna Foster what Nidal Hassan did.
11: This incident happened in 2009. Nidal Hassan, who's now aged 56, was sentenced to death in 2013. He was a former army psychiatrist, and in 2009 he killed 13 soldiers in the Fort Hood military base in Texas. The killing took place in a medical building where soldiers were waiting to get vaccines and get checkups. During his court-martial in 2013, Hassan said he believed he was protecting Muslims and the Taliban in Afghanistan. Pete Hegseth, the US Defense Secretary, saying that his execution, which is due to take place on December 3rd, would be a public event. He said that he wants to make sure that people are able to watch it and that it's public. It's also the first military execution in around 60 years. It's not really known at this stage what the details of the live stream would be, on what platform it would be, how it would be viewed, what safeguards there would be for children, for example, what safeguards will be put in place. Those details are yet to be announced.
12: Yeah, there are lots of questions, and they're crucial questions, aren't they? What kind of reaction, Aruna, has there been to this announcement about the live stream?
11: There's been varying views. Some people are saying this is good for transparency. It's good for Americans to see what capital punishment actually means, because normally this is done behind closed doors. But others point to despotic regimes around the world where they still conduct public executions and say this isn't the way the US should be going. Obviously, there is a lot of heat around this subject about public execution or executions. This follows the botched execution last week in Tennessee of Krista Pike. She received two lethal doses of a drug and still survived after that. She's said to be walking and talking again in limited ways. So this subject of execution, of capital punishment, is a real hot topic in America.
10: Visiting professor at Yale Law School, Eugene R. Fidel, has been telling us which other countries carry out public executions.
2: North Korea and Iran. Those are countries, the kind of countries, that have public executions in this era. It's terrible company for the United States to be in. And it also violates the International Covenant on Civil and Political Rights, the UN document to which the U.S. is a party, although we haven't passed the legislation necessary to bring it down to earth here in the United States. This is a really, really unfortunate decision by Secretary Hegseth and the administration. This is supposed to be a dignified, important event, and to live stream an execution is just so out of the Middle Ages. It's not that they have live streaming then, but they had public executions. Mm-hmm. And, you know, we're so past that as a society. At least I thought so.
1: Sergeant Alonzo Lunsford was shot 7 times by Hassan, but miraculously survived. He believes he should be executed, but isn't sure his death should be live streamed.
6: It's not something that you should view for entertainment purposes. To show the whole thing without it being censored for the general public, I really don't. Me personally, I don't agree with that. But it's not about my personal belief. Now, me myself, would I look at it over and over again? Probably not. And then again, probably so. I can't say. It all depends on how I feel. But my biggest thing is the effect as far as looking at it for the general public, for our young future leaders. What kind of message would it send to them? Now, it has been stated. It's basically sending a statement that we just won't put up with such activity. Okay, I'm with that, 100%. But I don't think that kids should look at it. And as far as the families of the fallen and the families of the survivors and the survivors themselves, yes, I think we should be able to look at it uncensored because I'm going to be there. And before they pull the trigger, I want him to look at me in my eyes, and I look at him in his eyes, and I want him to know, dude, you failed. I'm still here.
1: That was Sergeant Alonzo Lunsford, staying in the U.S.
13: We want eyes off our kids! We want eyes off our kids!
1: Protesters marching towards a hospital in New York City after U.S. immigration enforcement officers, known as ICE, shot a man who was inside his car with his child. New York's mayor, Zoran Mamdani, spoke to press near the scene.
14: There is no explanation for federal officers firing this many rounds into a car that has a 5-year-old in the car. And the pretext of ICE is, in their words, to keep this country safe. How is it keeping anyone safe to have individuals wearing construction vests in masks with long guns? Residents have no idea if these are law enforcement agents or if they are simply attacking someone on the street.
1: Our reporter, Stephanie Prentice, has been following the story and joins us now. And Stephanie, what do we know about what happened here?
15: So, Charlotte, the latest we've been hearing is that those protesters, we just heard they clashed with police outside the hospital. Zoran Mamdani, he is pushing for an end to all ICE enforcement in New York State. He also called the organization rotten to its core. After this incident, this was a confrontation between a group of armed ICE agents and a Dominican man. This was during an attempted arrest. Now, he was in the car with his young child, and it would seem that several rounds were fired at that car. The man was shot in the neck. Now, this all happened in a really busy urban area. It was near a subway station, and we can listen to somebody who said that she arrived during the aftermath of that shooting.
16: When I came off the train from Metro North, I walked up and we just saw ICE. Literally in like their militia gear, their guns, AK-47s, and they're all marauding down there. And then they're like, they're walking in and out and they're dapping each other up after somebody just got shot. You think it's okay to dap somebody up after somebody just got shot? Like, you did a good job?
15: So that term she's using there seems to suggest a celebration of sorts. Now, the U.S. Department of Homeland Security, they said this was a targeted arrest. They've said the man had a criminal history. They haven't given any explanation as to what triggered shots being fired or why so many, but there is an investigation underway there. And officials have said that agents did give the man medical assistance at the scene, and he is now being treated in hospital.
1: So, as we've heard, it's caused outrage politically and also on the streets. Could the actions of ICE be stopped in New York, as Zoran Mamdani seems to suggest they could be?
15: So ICE, as we know, is a federal authority. The US itself is a real patchwork when it comes to state laws, local laws, how all those things interact. New York is among a number of states that do have some protections that limit local cooperation, and it strengthened what's called sanctuary protections earlier this year. So, for example, ICE agents can't freely access all parts of a hospital or parts of a school. Local officers don't have to cooperate with them in these immigration-related raids. But no, New York doesn't have the power to ask ICE to leave as things currently stand. What it definitely does have, we've been seeing, is an appetite on the ground for mobilization. There have been a number of videos uploaded online, a growing number really, of people within their own neighborhoods banding together and basically forcing ICE agents to leave.
1: Stephanie, thank you. That was Stephanie Prentice. As Russia steps up attacks on Ukrainian cities hitting power plants, bridges, schools and warehouses in Kyiv, life in the capital is getting even more dangerous. And with winter approaching, some people are getting out of harm's way, either by moving to the countryside or in some cases abroad. Paul Adams has been to meet two Ukrainian women who've decided it's safer to leave the capital.
17: Kyiv is more dangerous than at any moment since the early days of Russia's full-scale invasion. Alerts, sirens and explosions are happening all day, every day. Not only that, but winter is coming and Russia is already attacking the power grid. More and more people are thinking about getting themselves out of harm's way. We've driven a couple of hours south from Kyiv, deep into the Ukrainian countryside, to a tiny little village, frankly, in the middle of nowhere.
18: I have Lansky. It is the fireplace, but...
17: This is where Olena, who lives in Kyiv, is planning to spend the winter. She's getting the house ready, making sure that it'll be warm enough, but what she's most looking forward to is the peace and the security.
3: I realized that I couldn't spend the winter in Kyiv. If I have several sleepless nights, I feel bad. I decided that the better option will be a little village without any factories, any storages, and any railway stations. Everything that can be Russian's target. After several nights here, when I can sleep, just sleep, without any explosions, without any sirens, I feel good.
17: Back in Kyiv, Maria Shostak is packing her bags, getting ready to leave the country altogether. Maria's two children, Artur and Kira, were both born after Russia's full-scale invasion. They've known nothing but war.
19: It was a very difficult winter last year in Kyiv. Those attacks and the damage on the energy system and heating made life unbearable. So back then I started thinking I'm not going through another winter like this.
17: Originally, Maria planned to wait for winter before leaving. Not anymore.
19: Everything changed in late August when Kyiv started being attacked around the clock. And if earlier the drones or missiles were intercepted somewhere on the outskirts, now it was happening in the center, right above our heads during the day.
17: Missiles, drones, power cuts and winter, it's enough to drive anyone from Kyiv. A recent poll found that across Ukraine, lots of people are thinking about leaving their cities. Evgenia Bliznyuk is a sociologist and founder of the Gradus Research Center.
20: 40% of our respondents, considering they should have plan B for extraordinary hard conditions of living. But on the other hand, people are not ready just to run away. So they will try to go through this winter. So this decision to leave the city or the country will be the last one.
17: But Maria's mind is made up. She's at Kyiv railway station with the children, waiting for the train to Vienna. She's taking the kids to Egypt, much cheaper than Europe, she says, and much warmer too. After the winter, she's not sure what the future holds. Her husband, Yuri, has come to see them off. They both know it could be a lengthy separation. Artur and Kira seem to know it too.
0: So it's Mahai Tatum. Mahai?
21: Mahai.
22: Bye-bye.
21: Bye-bye.
12: That was Paul Adams, and he's also done a special report on that that you can watch on YouTube if you search for the BBC app on YouTube. You've been listening to the Newsroom programme. Supporters of Britain's governing Labour Party will be feeling some relief today after seeing off a challenge from the Green Party, a rival movement on the left of UK politics. The leader of the Greens, Zach Polansky, has recently been in the news in connection with his party's controversial policy towards Israel. He stood in a by-election in London but lost to the Labour candidate Segal Abdi-Wali. Our UK politics correspondent Rob Watson joins us now. So Rob, is this a sign that Labour is faring better under its new leader, Andy Burnham, who took over as Prime Minister?
23: Short answer to that question, Charlotte, is absolutely yes. It does suggest that Labour are doing much better under Andy Burnham than they were under Keir Starmer. Their position in the opinion polls nationally has improved. They have held on to this seat, but you knew there was a but coming. I mean, Andy Burnham would probably want to be a bit cautious about calling an early election, because this result and the polls nationally suggest that while Labour is recovering, is it massively popular? No, it is not.
12: Do you think that they're managing to fight off the Greens on the left of UK politics then?
23: Again, the answer to that question so far under Andy Burnham is absolutely yes, Charlotte. And that is very much what Andy Burnham wants to do. He wants to gather everyone in the UK who voted Remain in the referendum, who sees themselves as progressive and a bit lefty, to come to the Labour Party, not to the Greens or to the Lib Dems. So I think that idea that perhaps some had after a by-election in Manchester some months back, which of course we covered, which was maybe the Greens were going to take over as the party of the left, that is not looking likely at the moment, I stress, at the moment, Charlotte.
12: I mean, as the name suggests, the Greens used to be primarily focused on environmental issues, but they've moved more towards campaigning about Palestinians and the future of the Middle East. Do you think that's harmed them? And also, do you think this is going to affect Zach Polansky's leadership of the Green Party?
23: Well, I think what has harmed them is a sense that Zach Polansky has all sorts of questions about his leadership. I think what has harmed them is a perception that the Green Party is at worst an anti-Semitic party, at best encouraging anti-Semitism. But I think that the bigger question that Zach Polansky and the Greens face is a sort of existential identity question, Charlotte, and that is, does it want to be one of those European hard left parties and everything that goes with that, so being anti-capitalist, being anti-US, being anti-Israel, or does it want to sort of switch its focus back to what it was primarily, and that is focusing on environmental, on ecological issues? And I guess that's what the Greens are going to be wrestling with over the next few days and weeks. Do they want someone like Mr. Polansky as their leader, or do they want to continue to be seen as a hard left party as much as a Green party? So big questions for them.
12: Rob, thank you. That was Rob Watson. The 40-day search period has ended in Nepal for the 5,000 people missing after devastating floods swept away whole communities. More than 1,400 bodies have been recovered so far, though many have not been identified, and over 30,000 people have lost their homes. James Elder is spokesman for the UN Children's Agency, UNICEF. He's been telling the BBC about conditions on the ground.
24: Parts of the towns and the villages look like war zones, and I'm comparing that to the things I've seen. A lot is being done. It's quite extraordinary to see a bridge 100 metres from where it once was, and now a new bridge has been built. The first person I met was a lady in her 50s, random interaction, worked a whole life, became something of a philanthropist almost in her community, two businesses. The flood took everything, including her savings, which she stored as gold. Now, when I met her, she was just sifting through the sand 6 weeks later, hoping against hope. And still, you know, when I left, she just said, "Thanks for listening to me. I pray you never face something like this in your life." So there's a lot of trauma. Psychologists tell me about kids who are literally afraid to turn on a tap because of the water that appears. And of course, alongside that trauma, winter is coming. If I could just tell you one other story, because it floored me. It's a couple, Jivan and Shushila. Jivan, he's deaf and doesn't speak. That's his whole life. Shushila's an amputee. These two people, this couple, they built two businesses, a tailor's shop and a tea shop. They earned an income to send their children to a fee-paying school. And then the flood came, and 2 meters of water went through their home, destroyed everything. I mean, they escaped, but that Shushila, the mum, said to me, maybe it would have been better if we weren't able to escape.
1: James Elder from UNICEF. How does a single fertilized cell produce all the cells in the body? This question has been asked by scientists for decades, and it's critical in understanding how diseases take hold and spread throughout the body. And now new research has moved us closer to an answer. Scientists have mapped out the largest cellular family tree in a mammal ever, tracking one single cell as it branches out into a massive network of nearly 1.3 million descendants. Dr. Jay Shenjor is one of the authors of the study and a developer of the DNA typewriter technology it employed. He's been speaking to my colleague, James Cocknell.
4: Every human, really every animal on this planet, started out as a fertilized egg. That cell divided to 2 cells, 4 cells, 8 cells, so on and so forth. You know, for humans, giving rise ultimately to a body of tens of trillions of cells. And basically the process by which 9 months after fertilization you get a baby, right, that's still very much a mystery. And it's not something that we can see. We can't put it under a microscope. And so to access it, we built something called a DNA typewriter to essentially allow us to track that pattern of cell divisions and build a family tree of cells.
7: That sounds oh so simple. I imagine it was all but that.
4: Yes. You know, this has been well over 10 years in the making. Sir John Sulston, very famously at the University of Cambridge, sat down in a microscope, you know, for 2 years and just watched a worm developing. By pen and paper, he basically mapped the blueprint of that entire organism. But it was only 1,000 cells. But, you know, almost 50 years onwards, we don't have anything like that for really any other animal, you know, let alone something as large as a mouse or a human.
7: So you worked on a mouse embryo. Why is having a cell's history so much better than simply taking a snapshot at the end?
4: Biology is not a static process. Biology unfolds over time. When we develop a disease, it's the manifestation of something that started long ago. And for many or most diseases, we have limited insights into pinpointing the where and the when and the precise events that initiated, you know, let's say the development of Alzheimer's or cancer or what have you. And so we really wanted to be able to develop a general technology that was applicable to models of all diseases to try and understand how they emerge over time.
7: And that's the key, is it, that this technology could help us fight diseases?
4: That is the hope. Understand disease in order to be able to develop therapies for disease. Absolutely. This is a big leap going from cells in a dish to a mouse. So I think we're at the next phase of a very exciting adventure to map the entire development of a mammal, which is the main model organism that we use to study human biology.
1: Finally, the International Space Station hurtles around the Earth at 28,000 kilometres an hour. Earlier, while it was over the town of Wick in the north of Scotland, children on Earth below were able to ask questions to Joshua Kutrick, an astronaut on the space station.
8: This is Rory. Which one thing do movies always get wrong about space? Over.
21: Good question, Rory. I would say how easy everything is. Nothing up here is easy. Everything is hard, even brushing your teeth. And they gloss over a lot of the small points.
22: This is Florence. How does the food taste in space compared to here on Earth? Over.
21: Florence, because the microgravity affects your sinuses, everything tastes a little bit different. Sometimes good, sometimes bad. For me, I love coffee on planet Earth, but up here it tastes a little bit different. It doesn't taste quite like coffee to me, and that's causing me to not drink so much.
25: This is Fergus. What experiment were you most excited to work on? Over.
21: I'm working on a lot of experiments that are designed to enable astronauts

0: 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The first Sunday in October is celebrated in many countries as World Communion Sunday. Its observance began in the U.S. around 1940 and has spread through many denominations. On the next, with Heart and Voice, we'll listen to choral and organ music focusing on the sacrament of Holy Communion and on the unity of humanity. I'm Peter Dubois, and I hope you'll join me.
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2: BBC News with Caroline Nichols. Plans by the US Defense Department to live stream the execution of a man convicted of killing several soldiers has been met with growing condemnation. Nidal Hassan, who shot dead 13 unarmed troops at a military base in 2009, is due to be executed by firing squad in December. Officials in New York City have expressed outrage after federal immigration agents shot and wounded a Dominican man in a car that was also reported to be carrying a five-year-old child. Mayor Zoran Mamdani called for an end to all ICE enforcement actions in the city. More airlines are cancelling their routes to Saudi Arabia because of attacks by Yemen's Houthis on Riyadh Airport. Saudi officials have revealed that three people were killed in the latest assault on Thursday, including a pilot for the Saudi national carrier. Several others were injured and an aircraft damaged. Several schools in Malaysian states remain closed as smog from forest fires in Indonesia pushes air pollution to unhealthy levels. The capital, Kuala Lumpur, is among the affected areas. South Africa's government has withdrawn a controversial directive allowing the intake of asylum applicants a day after anti-immigration violence erupted in Johannesburg and Durban. It said operations quickly became overwhelmed once the order was issued, placing government officials at risk. There's been another high-profile defection from Sudan's RSF paramilitaries to the government side. The commander of the RSF Special Tasks Group brought with him 300 troops. He described Sudan's civil conflict as a futile war. A delegation from Ukraine is expected to meet President Trump's special envoys in Miami to discuss a new proposal aimed at ending the war with Russia. Reports say European and NATO representatives will join the talks later. The winner of the Nobel Peace Prize will be announced in Norway shortly. Almost 290 individuals and organisations have been nominated. BBC News.
3: I'm Rahul Tand and welcome to Business Daily on the week that this business owner, he had a pretty strong message for some of his rude customers.
4: It's supposed to be laid back. It's ice cream. It's supposed to be a happy place and a happy time. Settle down. Take a breath. Touch grass.
3: Taking stock with me today are Emily Peck, who writes about markets for Axios and co-hosts Slate Money Podcast and is based in New York, and David Kuo, co-founder of The Smart Investor, usually based in Singapore, but working extremely hard in Malaysia. Welcome to both of you. Emily first. My voice is going. You're not going to be rude, are you, like David Forget's customers there? You're going to be on your best behavior?
5: I'll try and take it easy on you today because of your voice.
3: Thank you so Otherwise. Much. Thank you so much indeed. And David, in that, he told his customers to stop being rude and to touch grass. I got a bit confused by that. Be careful here. What about you?
6: I absolutely have no idea what touching grass means. It sounds a bit illegal to me.
3: No, it isn't.
5: No.
3: Go on, Emily.
6: Oh, really?
5: Guys, it's a thing that we say, or I shouldn't say we, it's a thing that people say on the internet when they want you to log off and go outside. Go outside and touch grass.
3: There we go, David. Me and you, we've learned something already on this program.
6: Well, I'm going to use that throughout the show now. Is that okay?
3: Yeah, of course, you can do whatever you want within reason on this program. It is the biggest merger that the entertainment industry has seen for some time. We are, of course, talking about Paramount and Warner Discovery.

0: Discovery or Skydance, as it's now. Now, I've got to be honest with you. I'm not sure that's the best name. Emily, do you want to go first here and then David pick up? Are you fans?
1: I like the name Skydance. I think it sings a little bit, and I've heard way worse new company names. You know, Skydance is replacing Paramount, and Paramount here is Hollywood royalty, Hollywood gold. It's the studio behind The Godfather, Titanic. So it has pretty big shoes to fill, Skydance does.
2: Well, the thing is, who cares about the name, Rahul? I mean, all we care about is whether or not they make good movies, yeah? So let's go out and touch some grass, shall we?
0: Well, I told you to behave at the beginning of this program, David, and we're only a few minutes in, and I feel that this may be difficult. Right, so what is it going to mean for me and for you? Meg Gaines, a senior entertainment industry writer at the Los Angeles Times. I spoke to her, but firstly also Guy Petty, a former Paramount executive, who's now head of the consultancy firm Fulcrum Media. He thinks that TV production might be an area where we see cuts.
3: Some of it's going to be in the television production. I think the feature film side is, you know, has those minimum requirements. I think there's going to be an assessment that each one of the divisions are going to have to go through to make sure and ensure that the content being produced fits the audience of each one of those services.
0: When we're talking about audiences, one company that's doing pretty well with them, with Netflix, there's a lot of competition in this market, isn't there, Meg?
4: Oh, my goodness, yes. And, you know, they have competition from Disney. They have competition from Amazon, Apple TV. Basically, what this did was to take two smaller, struggling media companies, albeit giants in the industry. Mm. I mean, both of these studios date back more than 100 years, but they're really trying to bulk up to compete against Netflix.
0: Okay, here's a question for both of you. There's so many streaming services out there. David, do you want to go first? Okay. I mean, how many are you subscribed to? What do you watch?
2: Four, I think. Is it three or four? Yeah, the main ones. You know the ones I'm talking about. Netflix, Disney, Amazon Prime, what's that other one? I can't remember now. But you know what I mean. I mean, there are so many choices.
0: I clearly HBO, don't at the moment.
2: HBO, what's another one? No, but yes, anybody who says that they're not going to be cost cuts, in other words, they're not going to be job losses, is really living in la-la land. They need to go out and touch the grass. Because ultimately, what we're talking about here is, well, how are you going to be paying for this? And right at the very beginning, I said the most important thing really is, who cares about the name? We just want to have good movies. If they can produce good movies, then I think, you know, their revenues are going to be relatively safe.
1: I think Skydance is entering into an industry, Hollywood, that is basically in transition and decline, and it's doing it with so much debt. I think I read $82 billion in debt.
0: Mm. That's a lot of money, isn't it?
1: I think it is. I mean, I don't know what numbers are anymore because I'm covering these.
0: When they've got to save $6 billion a year, which is a lot of money. And I mean, where are they going to find it?
1: I don't know. And the other challenge is interest rates right now are rising for everybody. Everyone needs money and is going to the market to raise money from investors and do new debt deals and things like this. And with interest rates rising and industry in decline and transition and competition from big tech companies with streaming platforms, that they don't have the same kind of pressure to make money, right? Apple is doing streaming like almost like as a goof. You know what I mean? It's not essential to their business. So they have competitors that are less price sensitive. It's pretty risky. The whole situation seems a bit precarious.
0: It does help, though, if you're David Ellison and your dad is one of the richest men in the world, doesn't it, David? But do you think they can compete with Netflix? Netflix much bigger at the moment in terms of subscribers, 325 million for Netflix, 200 million for Paramount and Warner. Can they close that gap?
2: Well, I think it really goes back to what I said right at the outset, which is content. If they produce the right content, then people are willing to pay for it. So what we really need is another Mission Impossible. Bring Tom Cruise back and make him make another Mission Impossible. What are we now? MI5, MI6, MI7?
0: I have no idea. Emily, do you know what Mission Impossible number we're on?
1: I mean, I think you're laying out an impossible mission because Tom Cruise right now is starring in sort of the biggest kind of clunker movie of the year
0: called Digger,
1: which is really bombing at the box office. So I don't know if that Cruise magic can even work for this company anymore.
2: Yeah, well, it will if he makes another Mission Impossible. You know, I mean, I mean, if they made another MI, I would definitely go and watch it. It is just so exciting.
0: Yeah,
2: I think it's so fantastical.
0: I think we've got the gist here, that David, you might be a Mission Impossible fan. I don't know if David Ellison is listening. I'm hoping he's going to take that on board. Well, right, let's have a look at some of the stories that you've both been looking at this week. And Emily, we're going to touch on what we were talking about there. Bond yields again. I mean, that is the big financial story of the moment. Is there any good news in sight?
1: It really is the big story, and it is really challenging to cover because, you know, every time you mention bond yields are rising, you have to say that means prices are falling because investors don't want to buy bonds, and that's a problem. And in the U.S., there doesn't seem to be much relief in sight. Bond yields are on the benchmark 10-year treasuries, I think, are at like 5.28% or something, which is levels we last saw before the financial crisis. It's raising the cost of capital for a lot of people. It's kind of put our housing market into deep freeze, and it's posing a lot of challenges for everyone. It's a situation that's happening not just in the U.S., but we're seeing it, as you guys know, in Europe as well.
0: Yeah, we're going to talk about that in a couple of minutes. Time. So everybody worried about bond markets. David?
2: Why don't we go to the nub of the problem, right? The reason why bond investors are selling bonds, which is driving up those interest rates, is because, number one, inflation is a problem. And what they're saying is we're not being compensated enough for rising inflation. Number two, fiscal discipline has gone out the window for many countries, particularly the U.S. They just keep on borrowing more and more money. And then number three, they have concerns about the Federal Reserve.
0: You are listening to Taking Stock on Business Daily from the BBC World Service. Today I'm talking to Emily, who's in New York, and David, who's got a new catchphrase and is based today in Malaysia. Right, heroes and villains, you're a negative bunch, aren't you? So we've got a couple of villains this week. David, I like yours. Go on, tell us a little bit about this Chinese fitness influencer.
2: Okay, so there was this Chinese fitness influencer who was taking part in a marathon in Munich, and she clocked in a time for the 42 kilometers of 4 hours, 53 minutes, and 46 seconds. Not great, you know, but it's kind of acceptable. Well, exactly? I mean, I wouldn't
0: How
2: be able to do
0: run?
2: That. I'd still be running the Munich marathon if it was me. But as far as she was concerned, she thought that was a decent time. She sent photos on Instagram. And then there was this thing called the Official Marathon Time Integrity Unit, or the OMTIU, that looked at her split times for this marathon. And what they actually found was that she ran the last 5 kilometers faster than any of the other earlier sections. They said, well, something's not right here. I mean, nobody accelerates towards the end like that. And what they found was that she got on the back of a bicycle.
0: She was tired.
2: She said she wasn't feeling very well towards the last 5 kilometers, so she hopped on a bicycle and finished the race. Well, anyway, as a result of that, those photographs being put on Instagram and various other places, that she has lost the sponsor.
0: Emily, you have something that a lot of people see as a villain at the moment, but you have it for different reasons. Go on, tell us more.
1: I have to pick my jaw up off the floor after hearing about this fitness influencer, but I'll tell you, my villain is, it's AI, and that's because today I have a story out in Axios about this interesting sort of gender split that's happening where women don't like AI much more than men. Women are very negative on AI. Men are considerably more positive. We have this poll that we wrote about from Morgan Stanley where men are rating AI plus 30%, women negative 1%. And, I mean, women have reasons. They think AI is developing too fast without safeguards. They think they don't want data centers near their home. That's becoming a very big issue in the U.S. No one wants a data center in their backyard, and it's making people really look down on AI. And there's also a lot of job consequences that women are seeing around AI. I mean, everyone's nervous about getting their jobs automated away, but there are some good jobs that the new technology is creating. A lot of new high-paying jobs in the U.S. are in the AI field, but women are, I mean, I won't say locked out of these roles, but data shows about 75% of AI jobs, the high-paying ones, are going to men. And the executive roles at these companies are, I mean, it's even more skewed. So it's like AI basically has a woman problem, it seems like.
0: That is an interesting villain there. AI, I think, is going to come up a lot as hero and villain as we continue with this program. Let us head to Europe now, where we have seen lots of protests like that. Those sounds actually were in France, where student protests over lack of teachers, overcrowded classrooms and rundown buildings have been taking place for almost a month now. We've also seen huge protests in Spain over housing, and again, a lot of young people have been out on the streets there. It got us thinking here on the program about, in some parts of the world now, and I've got a 19-year-old daughter, so I think about this a lot. Are we going to look at a generation that's possibly going to be worse off than their parents, do you think?
1: Yeah, I think we are looking at that. I also have an 18-year-old, and I worry all the time about jobs and about housing in particular. Those are sort of like the two nuts that are so hard to crack here in the U.S. I mean, home prices are up something like, I don't know, 50% from before the pandemic, and mortgage rates are so high. It's hard to get a home, just to start, to get your start in life.
0: We're seeing that, David, in the U.S. We've got that debate in Europe. Is it different in parts of Asia? Still, when I go to India, I think a lot of young people there think they're going to be, could potentially be better off than their parents as the economy continues to grow.
2: Well, Emily, I am one of those older people that you are referring to. The reality here in Singapore is that everybody has to save for their own pension, and the amount that you save will determine what the payout is going to be when you do reach retirement age. And I think that really is where Singapore differs from many other countries. And I think the leaders many years ago had the foresight to say that, yes, if we don't do anything, then we are going to have a problem later on. For instance, in the UK, you have a problem because you have an aging population and people are just simply relying on the state pension because many people did not save for their own retirement. And if you don't do that, then you're going to end up with that problem that you have in France, because the dollar or the euro will only, you can only spend it once. You can't spend it twice. You either spend it on the older people or you are going to have to spend it on the younger people. You cannot spend it twice. And I think that is where the problem is. And I'm not really surprised that these young people in France are so angry, because you go into a school, well, from what I hear, it's overcrowded. You don't have teachers. The conditions are deteriorating over time. And if you have that kind of things, longer school days, if you have those kind of problems, then people are going to start revolting, and they're going to be very angry with the government. Who else are they going to blame,
0: well,
2: Emily?
0: We are seeing that. We are seeing that at the moment. Right, let's end with this. The sequel to the movie, The Social Network, is out this weekend. It's called The Social Reckoning. Here's a clip from the trailer.
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5: And your occupation?
6: I'm a professional defender.
0: It is written and directed by Aaron Sorkin, the man behind The West Wing, which is the greatest TV program ever made. It stars Jeremy Strong as Mark Zuckerberg and tells the story of the 2021 Facebook leak, which showed that Meta was aware of its harmful social effects from the platform, yet persisted in prioritizing profit over addressing those harms. Of course, Meta have always denied those allegations. Let us have a think about good business films. David, you are not allowed to talk about Mission Impossible here, because it is not a business film. But do you have a favorite, David? Do you want to go first, then Emily, a good old business film?
2: Well, you know, I could shoehorn it into a business movie, but I take your point. I think my best business movie would probably be Trading Places.
0: Oh.
2: A very, very, very, very old movie that starred Dan Aykroyd
0: and Eddie
2: Jamie Murphy. And Eddie Murphy, yeah. And I really love that scene when Dan Aykroyd was a down and out because he got kicked out of his the bank that he was working for. And he was at a Christmas buffet and was trying to stuff a turkey into his pockets. And I thought that was one of the most hilarious scenes I've ever seen. And I just hope I don't actually fall under those kind of conditions.
0: I could see you with a turkey in your pockets as some sort of corporate deal. What about you? I mean, I love that film. It's a great choice. Much better than Mission Impossible.
1: Funny.
0: What about you, Emily?
1: I guess I'll go with The Insider, which is a 1999 movie from Michael Mann. It's starring Al Pacino and Russell Crowe, and it's about the tobacco industry. And Al Pacino plays a journalist at 60 Minutes who's trying to sort of break the story that the tobacco industry, it's related to the Facebook movies, that the tobacco industry, you know, of course, knew how dangerous cigarettes were, but was covering it up to sell cigarettes. And I feel like the story is like a hopeful look at how everyone can come together and sort of expose wrongdoing and overcome like corporate intimidation. At least they could 25 years ago.
0: I have to say, there were two really good choices, actually. I love both of those movies. Let's see if there are going to be a lot more movies coming on the tech industry. One imagines that that is just around the corner. I want to say thank you to Emily. Thank you to David as well, who has learned a new phrase during the course of the last 25 or 26 minutes. Thank you for listening to this edition of Taking Stock on Business Daily. Please go to wherever you get your podcasts from and download our Business Daily editions. Do leave us a review if possible. It really does help.
7: BBC World Service. And now, history told by the people who were there. It's Witness History with me, Jill Kersley. Today, I'm taking you back to 1926, when the first Winnie the Pooh book was published. A.A. Milne's stories about a bear of very little brain would go on to capture the imaginations of readers across the world. But behind the stories was a real little boy.
8: Well, when I found that they were in a book, I think I was excited and proud a little. And this gave me a certain notoriety or fame among my friends, which I quite liked when I was that age. Well, later, of course, it began to pall when I grew a bit older.
7: Christopher Robin Milne was the little boy whose toys inspired Winnie the Pooh. As an adult, he preferred to be simply known as Christopher, having grown to resent the fame attached to Christopher Robin, the fictional version of himself in his father's books. His relationship with his father was often described as strained later in life. Using BBC archives from throughout the decades, we'll hear how Christopher's father, A.A. Milne, that's Alan Alexander Milne, turned a teddy bear, other stuffed toys and a child's imagination into one of the most loved pieces of children's literature.
9: My father began to write on a holiday we went on in Wales. Myself, my nanny, my two parents were invited on a sort of ghastly holiday with other people. It was a pouring wet holiday. I think there was an attempt to climb Snowdon, which fortunately didn't get very far. And my father's one ambition was to escape from all the other guests. And so he took his paper and pencil and locked himself away in the summer house and said to everybody who asked, "I'm busy writing." And since he had to be writing something so as to be more or less truthful, sat down to write the poems of what later became When We Were Very Young.
7: Published in 1924, When We Were Very Young was the first book to feature Christopher Robin as a character. One poem, Teddy Bear, was inspired by the real Christopher's toy bear. In his early childhood, Christopher grew up between the family's two homes in England, one in London and the other in Sussex. Like many young children, Christopher lived in a world filled with toys. Some of those toys would become famous around the world. Here's the adult Christopher talking to Roy Plumley on BBC Radio's Desert Island Discs in 1976.
10: How old were you when you were given the famous Pooh Bear?
11: I was 1 year old.
10: Who gave him to you?
11: My parents.
10: He came from Harrods, I believe.
11: He came from Harrods.
7: Inspired by his child's first birthday present, bought from a famous London department store, the stories began almost by accident. In 1925, he agreed to write a children's story for the London Evening News. It's thought that his wife Daphne suggested he simply write down one of the bedtime stories he'd been creating for their son. The result was a story called The Wrong Sort of Bees, which became the basis for the first chapter of what would become the book Winnie the Pooh. The Ashdown Forest near the family's Sussex home inspired the 100-acre wood, while many of its best-known inhabitants were based on the stuffed toys that fill Christopher's nursery.
9: Piglet was a present from some more or less unknown woman who lived over the road from us in London. And Eeyore was a present from, I suppose, probably my parents. And there were two who were non-existent in real life, and therefore were more like real animals than toys, and they were owl and rabbit. I think Kanga was a genuine toy, I mean, primarily a toy, so to speak, in other words, primarily for my benefit. But Chica, I think, I always felt, was given to me rarely to feature in the next storybook first, and to entertain me second.
7: Unlike the thoughtful Pooh or the timid Piglet, Tigger the Tiger was loud, fearless and full of energy. Bouncing from one adventure to the next, he brought a sense of chaos and excitement to the 100-acre wood. But according to A.A. Milne's niece, Marjorie Murray Rust, the character may have been inspired by a different animal. This is her speaking on a 1984 BBC programme.
12: Adam came to stay with us in Somerset, and we had a dog called Pete who bounced. And Alan loved this bouncing dog. He said, I'd never seen a dog that could bounce like that. I wonder if I can put him into the next book. And this was Tigger.
7: The stories were illustrated by Ernest H. Shepherd. His drawings helped create the image of Pooh that generations of readers would come to recognise. But that illustration was not based on Christopher's toy, but a teddy bear called Growler, as the artist explained.
13: The bear that I used for my bauble belonged to my son. He was a wonderful bear, quite the best fellow I have seen anywhere. And he seemed to have a character of his own. When my son grew up and married, Pooh was given to his small daughter, who, when war broke out, was taken to Canada by her mother, to grandparents there. And Pooh went too, only to die at the hands, or rather the teeth, of a neighbour's dog.
7: Luckily for Ernest Shepherd and A.A. Milne, the fictional Pooh Bear had a much longer lifespan. In 1929, A.A. Milne's voice was preserved on a rare gramophone disc. He read several of the stories for the Dominion Gramophone Company.
14: Yes, said Pooh. I see now, said Pooh. I have been foolish and deluded, said he, and I am a bear of no brain at all. You are the best bear in all the world, said Christopher Robin.
7: The Pooh books were an enormous success around the world. Winnie the Pooh was published in 1926, and followed by a second story collection, The House at Pooh Corner, in 1928. Together with the two poetry collections, they will become the only books A.A. Milne wrote featuring Christopher Robin and his toys. Here's Christopher in 1984.
9: He stopped partly because he wanted to get on to something else, but also because the thing had come to an end. He was writing about me when I was that age. If he were to continue following the child growing up, the next book would have had to be in a school book, would it not? And he had no desire to write a school book. I have no idea whether there was any pressure that anybody urged him to say, you must write a sequel, you must write a sequel. If anybody had, he would have just thrown the letter in the waste paper basket.
7: Pooh may have left the page in 1928, but his popularity only continued to grow. This is a news report from 1970.
15: It's now 4 years since the Pooh paperbacks were published, illustrating yet again the lasting worldwide popularity of the Winnie the Pooh stories by A.A. Milne. They've been translated into innumerable languages.
7: For Christopher himself, though, fame came at a cost. After his death in 1996, aged 75, this BBC News report reflected on his complicated relationship with the character that made him famous.
16: The author's inspiration for the tales came from his son, Christopher Robin Milne, who always resented his life being turned into literature, describing what his father had done as climbing on my infant shoulders and filching my good name. A burden, then, it certainly was.
17: And how have you got round that?
9: Well, mainly by avoiding it and running away when people bring up the subject. And also, let me put in a word for something that I've done, by writing a book about it and by writing it out of my system. That helped a bit.
7: As for Winnie the Pooh, what began with one little boy's teddy bear has since become a global sensation, inspiring films, television programs, toys, and generations of readers around the world. Not bad for a bear of very little brain. Witness History was produced and presented by me, Jill Kersley.
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19: Hurricane Isaias is most likely to make landfall along the Alabama-Florida border. Some evacuation orders are in place. Highways are busy with people heading out and emergency crews moving in. It's Morning Edition from NPR News. Homeland Security asked a contractor to convert a warehouse into an immigration detention facility. I'm Steve Inske.
20: And I'm Michelle Martin. The contractor understood the message to be White House aide Stephen Miller doesn't want this to be humane. He wants it to be painful. Also, RFK Jr. wants more research into vaccine safety. A vaccine safety researcher is afraid of a fishing expedition. And Aaron Sorkin thought he was done writing about Facebook. Then he got drawn in by a whistleblower story. It is Friday, October 9th. On this day in 1888, the Washington Monument opened to the public. News is next.
21: Live from NPR News in Washington, I'm Dave Mattingly. Many residents and tourists along the Gulf Coast of the Florida Panhandle and Alabama continue evacuating ahead of Hurricane Isaias. The storm is expected to make landfall tonight or early tomorrow. Currently, Isaias is a Category 2 hurricane with top sustained winds of 105 miles per hour. In Mexico Beach, Florida, the locals say Isaias reminds them of another hurricane that hit their community 8 years ago as a Category 5 storm. Randy Vuxta with member station WFSU reports.
22: As Isaias continues to head towards landfall, Mel Smigalski, Mexico Beach City Administrator, says community members are feeling nervous. He says in years past, a hurricane may have been excused for a party, but this time...
23: Because of Hurricane Michael now, I've not heard of one party being scheduled for this particular Friday night.
22: As of now, the storm is projected to head north, making landfall somewhere between Pensacola and Alabama. But many Mexico Beach residents say the path reminds them of what they saw with Michael. Now they are preparing for the worst, setting up sandbags, grabbing supplies, and moving vehicles to higher ground. For NPR News, I'm Randy Vuxta in Panama City, Florida.
21: Hurricane Michael caused billions of dollars worth of damage. The Pentagon says December's execution of former U.S. Army Major Nidal Hassan will be live-streamed. Hassan is to be executed by firing squad for killing 13 people and injuring more than 30 others in an attack at Fort Hood, Texas. The shooting at the base occurred in 2009. Hassan's execution would be the first carried out by the military in more than 65 years. The Department of Homeland Security says officers with U.S. Immigration and Customs Enforcement were carrying out a targeted operation in New York City yesterday when a man was shot and wounded. New York's police commissioner says the 28-year-old was shot inside a vehicle. A 5-year-old was also in that vehicle. He was not injured. Authorities in Russia say they've lifted all public health restrictions following the death of a 28-year-old lab worker at a plague research institute in Siberia. As NPR's Charles Maines reports from Moscow, the woman's death has raised concerns about a potential outbreak of plague or some other deadly pathogen.
24: Ever since the death of a female lab technician in Russia's Irkutsk region last week, Russian health authorities have insisted she succumbed to an unknown form of pneumonia rather than the plague. Irkutsk Governor Igor Kobzev all but declared that version final. Kobzo said the deceased lab technician had been vaccinated and was immune to the deadly pathogen she worked with. He also said thousands of tests found no evidence of infection among other lab workers and that life in Irkutsk would be going back to normal. The de facto declaration of an end to the investigation comes despite calls by the World Health Organization and the White House for more Russian transparency about the case. Charles Baines, NPR News, Moscow.
2: This is NPR News. This year's Nobel Peace Prize winner is Navi Pillay. This is for her efforts to promote peace in international law. The war in Iran and President Trump's tariffs on dozens of countries were among the issues last night in Atlanta as Democratic Senator John Ossoff of Georgia faced off against Republican Congressman Mike Collins. In their first debate, Ossoff blamed the war and tariffs for raising prices.
3: Under Mike Collins and Donald Trump, it costs more than ever to buy a tractor for your farm or to plant an acre of cotton.
2: Collins, a two-term member of the House, criticized Ossoff for supporting Biden-era policies that raised inflation in the U.S. economy. Inflation remains above the Federal Reserve's annual target of 2%. UPS says it's planning to hire tens of thousands of seasonal workers for the upcoming holiday season. Marlon Hyde with member station WABE reports.
4: UPS package volume can nearly double during the holidays, its peak season. In preparation for it, the company is hiring 100,000 temporary employees nationwide to help out. That's fewer than in prior years as it uses more artificial intelligence. UPS says over two-thirds of its U.S. packages are being processed through automation-equipped buildings, up from a year ago. The company is introducing new or enhanced automated facilities in Denver, St. Paul, Syracuse, and Portland. Meanwhile, UPS continues to slim down by 30,000 workers this year to reduce operational costs. For NPR News, I'm Marlon Hyde in Atlanta.
2: I'm Dave Mattingly in Washington.
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26: It's Jen from NPR News. I'm Michelle Martin.
27: And I'm Steve Inskeep. As soon as tonight, people along the Gulf Coast find out how their hurricane preparations hold up.
26: That's because Hurricane Isaias is forecast to make landfall on that coast. The first hurricane of the season is south of Mobile, Alabama, with several states in its possible path.
27: NPR's Debbie Elliott is waiting in Crestview, which is in the Florida Panhandle. Debbie, good morning.
28: Morning.
27: What's the storm doing now?
28: You know, it's been rapidly getting stronger because of those very warm waters of the Gulf of Mexico over the last couple of days. And forecasters with the National Hurricane Center are saying this could be a very dangerous hurricane when it makes landfall, potentially with winds topping 100 miles an hour, life-threatening storm surge somewhere between 5 and 7 feet. It's also going to dump a lot of rain, up to 15 inches in some places. The cone of possibility right now for landfall seems to be narrowing in right along the Alabama-Florida state line. But, you know, impacts are going to be possible all the way from Louisiana over to the Big Bend area of Florida.
27: How are people preparing in that cone?
28: You know, local officials are ordering evacuations, particularly, you know, right along the coast because of that big storm surge. Shelters are open in some places. Alabama, for instance, asked all the tourists to leave ahead of the storm. Highways in and out of the region were very busy yesterday with both people leaving and emergency crews, you know, getting ready to come to the coast. I passed several National Guard convoys, some search and rescue boats that were coming up from South Florida, lots of those big bucket trucks that they use to repair power lines. You know, states typically pre-stage all kinds of emergency equipment, the helicopters, generators, high water vehicles that they'll use for rescues if needed. Also supplies like food and water that can be distributed, you know, expecting prolonged power outages. Governor Ron DeSantis in Florida urged people to stay vigilant.
0: Please be on the lookout. Even if you're outside the cone, you could still have tornado risks. And so I would just say over these next couple days, just be very attuned to the surroundings and the weather.
27: Debbie, I just want to note the timing. Hurricanes are traditionally a late summer thing. This is pretty late for the first hurricane of the season.
28: This is very late to get the very first hurricane of a season. We thought we had escaped the worst this year because of the prominent El Nino weather pattern that's going on. That typically hinders development of tropical cyclones in the Atlantic basin. But here we are now, schools and government offices closing. A lot of fall festivals had to be canceled, like the National Shrimp Festival in Gulf Shores, Alabama. That's a big economic blow. Also, a good bit of the offshore oil and gas production in the Gulf has been curtailed. As for residents, folks along the coast do know the drill, sandbagging, boarding up the windows or putting down the hurricane shutters, getting boats to safe harbor or high land. We're seeing a lot of that. Hannah Atkins made a last-minute run to Lowe's just north of Pensacola yesterday with her three young children.
1: We've definitely got gas for the generator. We've put all our patio furniture up, weighted it down. I just came into Lowe's to get stuff to tie down everything with our chicken coop. So it doesn't blow away. But, yeah, we've gotten food in the car already. Just picked it up from Publix and going to go home and not waste any more gas on the road.
28: Definitely don't want the chickens blowing around.
27: No.
28: So people will be hunkering down in earnest today.
27: Okay. NPR's Debbie Elliott. Be safe.
28: Thanks so much, Steve.
27: Ukraine has launched a new military offensive against Russian invaders, deploying the latest technology and an ironic name.
26: The offensive is named after a classical composer, and it's designed to endure on a battlefield where human beings can hardly survive. It uses both drones and robots.
27: NPR's Joanna Kakissis is following this from Kyiv. Hi, Joanna.
8: Hey, Steve.
27: How does this offensive work?
8: So this is part of a complex counteroffensive near the eastern city of Liman. Ukraine's 3rd Army Corps planned it for months. The military says its soldiers used electronic warfare and aerial drones to blind Russian reconnaissance, and then they destroyed Russian firepower and supply routes. And then after that, they sent in land robots, which are these unmanned ground vehicles that look like small trucks, like little trucks, to weaken Russian positions. And then assault groups went in to clear those positions. Now, the Ukrainians say they took back roughly 68 square miles, and that's about three times the size of Manhattan.
27: Okay, sounds impressive, although we should note there have been offensives and counteroffensives before, and the lines maybe don't move ultimately that much. Is this operation still underway?
8: Well, yes, it is. The commander of the 3rd Army Corps, Andriy Beletsky, said last month that the counteroffensive is called Operation Vivaldi. It's a reference to the Italian composer's famous violin concertos of the Four Seasons. And you've probably heard it. Bum, bum, bum, bum, ba-da-dum.
27: Ba-da-dum.
8: You know it.
27: Exactly. Yeah.
8: Many people know it. And Beletsky says this counteroffensive is just in its first season. And now in this video by the 3rd Army Corps, a soldier who uses the call sign Jackson, as is customary in the Ukrainian military, he says they continue to destroy Russian troops there. He's saying as soon as they appear on our land, we catch up to them very quickly and we neutralize them.
27: What makes this movement important?
8: Well, it's happening in the Donbas region, which Russia has been fighting since 2014 to take from Ukraine. Russia occupies much of the region, but is pressing for Ukraine to give up the rest of it as part of any peace deal. Ukraine has refused. Operation Vivaldi shows that a Russian sweep of Donbas is not inevitable, and that the Ukrainians can make breakthroughs on a battlefield that is just saturated with drones.
27: Joanna, I just want to remember that Russian missiles and drones continue flying over that front line and continue hitting Ukrainian cities.
8: Yeah, that's right. Just yesterday, there was this horrific strike on a public bus in Kramatorsk. This is one of two fortress cities in the Donbas that the Ukrainians still control. The Russians dropped guided aerial bombs on the city, hitting the bus, and at least 30 people were killed, and dozens more were injured, according to local authorities.
27: How are people managing those continued attacks on civilians?
8: Well, you know, some are leaving cities that are under attack, and that includes Kyiv, where I live. And Ukrainian authorities say Russian strikes are also destroying energy and water facilities, causing outages and shortages. The Ukrainians say it's part of a wider campaign by Russia to make Ukrainian cities unlivable.
27: Okay. NPR's Joanna Kakissis in Kyiv. Thanks for the update.
8: You're welcome.
27: President Trump made an announcement about the war in Iran on social media.
26: He explicitly linked the unpopular war to the midterm elections. And this is a quote, "We will not be attacking Iran at any time prior to the midterm elections to be held in the United States on November 3rd, unquote. Okay, why do that? Apparently, to refute reports that the White House is considering airstrikes against Iran before Election Day.
27: Okay, so the president is making this explicit connection between his decisions on a war involving the United States and his political fortunes at home. So let's bring in an expert on politics, NPR senior political editor and correspondent Domenico Montanaro. Good morning.
9: Hey there, Steve.
27: Okay, what is notable about this post?
9: I mean, it's a little surprising that any president at war would want to tip their hand in either direction and make any kind of declarative promise pledging not to strike. You know, if we asked at the Pentagon or White House, are you going to strike before the election, we'd be chided for asking such a silly question.
27: Yes.
9: Because they're not going to tell us in the media, right? But Trump doing this is a very clear sign that he knows this war has been bad for his party politically ahead of these midterms. The reality is more strikes and further engagement, it's a tough sell for an American audience, including for many in Trump's base. I mean, Trump explicitly promised to not get into foreign entanglements. He even said in his inaugural that his presidency might be measured by the wars he didn't get into. You know, prolonged unpopular wars we know can be and have been dangerous for any president and his party. Think about Iraq, Vietnam, Korea, and all of that's heightened even more in October of an election year when the president's already unpopular. The cost of living and gas prices are putting Republicans on their back foot across the country.
27: Yeah, so I'm thinking this through. The president says, don't worry about the war. I'm not going to remind you about the war until you vote for my party, and then maybe I'll resume the war after I get to your vote. I mean, that seems to be the message here. But I was just out interviewing voters in the last few days, Domenico. They seem to be aware that there is a war on.
9: Yeah, and it's very unpopular. I mean, if you look at public opinion, recent AP NORC poll, for example, found 7 in 10 disapprove of how Trump's handling the war. 7 in 10 say that they think this war has not been worth fighting. Trump argues that it's worth it because he doesn't want Iran to have a nuclear weapon, though his rationale for this war has certainly shifted quite a bit from the beginning. It's hard to believe that this has been going on since February, dragged out much longer than promised, and historically in this country, wars that have drug on, you know, have really become major political problems.
27: I guess we should note also the president has said he is thinking the Iranians will be willing to settle with him after the midterm, so maybe he's hoping not to have to strike at all. But doesn't he face a historic problem here in terms of the popularity of this thing?
9: Yeah, he is. I mean, I wrote about this back in March, a few weeks after the war in Iran started, right after Trump had declared, quote, we won. Back then, there had been no real rally around the flag effect, as it's known in polling, when the country unifies and a president benefits, like when a country is attacked and the country feels compelled to respond. But this was a war of choice, and Americans have been war-weary from decades in Afghanistan, Iraq, and Syria. When all this started, Trump's approval rating was sitting at 48% in an average of the polls. Now it's down to 37%. you know, it's a similar drop to what we saw, frankly, for President Biden after the chaotic withdrawal from Afghanistan. And he never really recovered, especially as he was also dealing with a difficult economy.
27: So what does this mean for the elections that are underway in some places?
9: Yeah, I mean, it's not great for Trump and Republicans. You know, that's why you've seen several Republicans distancing themselves from the war and the president's policies in recent weeks. Most Republicans I talk to concede that they're probably going to lose the House majority, and they're trying to hang on to a majority in the Senate by having to fight it out in a lot of red states, which they never thought would be the case during this election, when this election cycle
27: began.
9: It's
27: just amazing to think about an election that could be decided in Kansas or Iowa or Texas.
9: Exactly.
27: Domenico, thanks so much.
9: You're welcome.
27: That's NPR's Domenico Montanaro.

0: On the next Fresh Air, we celebrate late songwriter and singer John Prine. He died in 2020 from complications of COVID. To mark what would be his 80th birthday, there are events in and around Chicago. Prine's best-known songs include Angel from Montgomery, Paradise, and Hello in There. We'll listen back to our interview from 2018. Join us.
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3: 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I'm Steve Inskeep.
4: I'm Michelle Martin.
3: And I'm Martinez. In 2010, the origin story of Facebook was told in the film The Social Network.
5: People want to go on the internet and check out their friends, so why not build a website that offers that friends, pictures, profiles? I'm talking about taking the entire social experience of college and putting it online.
3: Now, The Social Reckoning looks at a troubled period in the company's history when co-founder Mark Zuckerberg was fighting lawsuits and a whistleblower threatening his future.
6: Anxiety, depression of teenage girls got worse as a result of time spent on the platform.
7: Senior leadership knows and is doing nothing.
8: I know there are easier enemies to make.
9: The mafia would be an easier enemy to make.
3: Aaron Sorkin won an Oscar for his screenplay of the earlier movie. He's both written and directed The Social Reckoning. I asked Sorkin how Zuckerberg changed over the years, represented by the two films. The Zuckerberg from The Social Network is awkward and insecure, and 16 years later,
10: he's quite a bit wealthier, but mostly his company, which is now worth $1 trillion, is the largest media company in the world. And it's entirely about growth for him. There's supposed to be some kind of tension between growth and safety, and he's abandoned the safety part.
3: It is not Jesse Eisenberg playing Mark Zuckerberg. Tell us why Jesse Eisenberg isn't Mark Zuckerberg in this film.
10: Jesse Eisenberg no longer wants to be conflated with Mark Zuckerberg. He doesn't like the guy. He talks about teenage boys coming up to him in airports with business cards that say, "I'm CEO, bitch," and wanting Jesse to autograph them. He doesn't like that. So I went to Jeremy Strong, who I believe is the best American actor under 50 years old.
3: Did you have a pitch ready to go to Jeremy Strong to try and convince him?
10: I didn't need one. It all took place on Oscar night. Not this past Oscars, but the year before, where both Jesse and Jeremy had been nominated. I knew I was only a couple of days away from finishing the script. And so that night when I ran into Jesse and I hadn't seen him in years, I just said, "Hey, Jesse, I'm going to be sending you something in a couple of weeks." He said, "Fine." Later that night, I saw Jeremy, and Jeremy asked me what I was working on. And he said, "Hey, listen, if for some reason Jesse doesn't want to do it, I want to do it."
3: Wow.
10: I got that lucky. You know, we replaced Joe DiMaggio with Mickey Mantle.
3: No kidding, right? So what did you see in those dailies that made you confirm, at least in your head, made you think, okay, the right choice was made? I mean, he's perfect for this.
10: Listen, you can't take your eyes off it. You just can't. He's doing a slight nod toward a physical and vocal impersonation. It's really about what's going on behind his eyes.
3: Yeah. What made you want to even check back in with Facebook and what they're doing?
10: I didn't want to revisit it. And then I met Frances Haugen. She was on the civic integrity team at Facebook. She suddenly saw some terrifying things, wasn't able to get the attention of her bosses, and so enlists the help of a Wall Street Journal investigative reporter played by Jeremy Allen White. She ends up being a full-fledged whistleblower. A lot of time talking to her, many hours over the course of many months. Met Jeff Horowitz, the reporter. There was a lot of information, just sort of cartons and cartons of information, but I still couldn't see the shape of a movie. Until one day, I asked Frances, a question I wish I had asked her sooner, which was, what was the inciting action? And she casually mentioned that she had a friend who had been radicalized by spending too many hours on Facebook, and Frances wanted to find out how that happened.
3: One of the things that I think is clear in the film is the importance of whistleblowers, especially nowadays.
10: Uh-huh.
3: Yeah, there are so many forces at work trying to stifle people speaking up, and I think this movie goes a long way toward showing how important they can be.
10: It's a David and Goliath story, right? Goliath has invited us all to a party and spiked the punch with something bad, and David is Mikey Madison. But there are two Davids, really. There is Mikey's character, Frances Haugen, who picks up a stone and throws it at Facebook. But it's also traditional sources of news, like NPR, pick up a rock and throw it at tech.
3: Now, there's an exchange between Mark Zuckerberg and also an advisor named Charlie. And that Charlie is played by Bill Burr.
4: We're not the ref. We're the public square. I'm a free speech absolutist, so except where there's imminent harm...
11: You can't say absolutist and accept the same... With the new optimizations, with the MSI, the fire hose of bad information you are injecting into the air supply is becoming jet-powered.
3: What's that different, then, from the old newsroom adage, if it bleeds, it leads?
10: Mm. 2018, Mark made a decision to adjust the algorithm. Reshares would be worth 30 times a like. And Facebook did this knowing that the thing you're most likely to reshare is anything that makes you angry. Rage bait. In newspaper stories, great ones, there's always a scene of editors sitting around a table deciding what's going to be on tomorrow morning's front page. And that's the way it should be. And we're all living in a different reality now.
3: Now, I've looked everywhere, and I don't see that you have anything else coming up. Is it true that when you finish a project, like The Social Reckoning, that your creative gas tank might be as close to zero as possible?
10: Absolute zero. I am the living embodiment of Sisyphus. This movie, it opens October 9th, and on October 10th, I will be back at the bottom of the mountain. I'll have no ideas. When I don't have an idea, it's hard for me to imagine ever having an idea. So I'll be banging my head against the wall and thinking I may have written the last thing I'm going to write. I've used all the words I know in every order I can think of to put them. My friends will say to me, oh, but you say that every time. And I'll say, but I'm telling you this time it's real. So, yes, I'm girding myself for that terrible feeling.
3: All right, that's Aaron Sorkin. His new film is The Social Reckoning. Aaron, thank you very much.
10: Thank you very much.
12: We'll mention that Sony Pictures Classics is a financial supporter of NPR. We reached out to Meta. They declined to comment. In 2021, around the time of some of the events depicted in this film, Meta said that it reduced political content on Facebook and gave users more control over what they see on the platform. 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
1: Live from NPR News in Washington, I'm Dave Mattingly. A judge on the International Criminal Court is this year's winner of the Nobel Peace Prize. Navi Pillay is an 85-year-old South African and former UN human rights chief. Pillay is being recognized by the Norwegian Nobel Committee for her efforts to promote peace and international law. Hurricane Isaias is hours away from making landfall along the Gulf Coast of the U.S. Many residents and tourists have been evacuating from areas of the Florida Panhandle and coastal Alabama ahead of the storm. The National Hurricane Center says right now Isaias is a Category 2 hurricane with top sustained winds of 110 miles per hour. It's expected to make landfall tonight or early tomorrow. New York City Police Commissioner Jessica Tisch says a man shot and wounded yesterday by an agent with U.S. Immigration and Customs Enforcement has a criminal record.
2: The individual who was shot has been identified as 28-year-old Oscar Belgal. He has 2 prior arrests in New York City, one for robbery in 2023, in which he pleaded guilty to fourth-degree grand larceny and received 5 years probation, and one for criminal sale of a controlled substance in 2025, which is still pending.
1: The Department of Homeland Security says the shooting occurred during a targeted enforcement operation. This is NPR News from Washington. The Pentagon says the execution of former U.S. Army Major Nedal Hassan will be live-streamed. Hassan is scheduled to be executed by firing squad on December 3rd. He was convicted of killing 13 people and injuring more than 30 others in an attack at Fort Hood, Texas, that occurred in 2009. The former president of Bard College in New York State has resigned from his campus-affiliated positions amid scrutiny of his past relationship with the late convicted sex offender Jeffrey Epstein. As Miriam Ahmad with member station WAMC reports, Leon Bostein also says he will no longer reside on the campus of the private school.
0: Botstein resigned after the ranking Democrat on the House Judiciary Committee called for a federal criminal investigation into his relationship with Epstein. An email allegedly sent from the address president@bard.edu to Epstein in 2014 asked if a young woman was, quote, for me or are you keeping her for yourself? 5 years later, Epstein was formally charged with sex trafficking. Botstein denied sending the email. He retired in June, but has remained on campus as a teacher and orchestral conductor. First-year student Ingrid Larson wants Botstein removed from campus.
3: He needs to leave, and I think that if he doesn't, I hope that people really show up to get him out of here.
0: Bard has confirmed Botstein will move out of the president's residence. For NPR News, I'm Mariam Ahmed in Albany.
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0: And I'm Steve Inskeep. Good morning. In a New Jersey town, ICE, immigration authorities, have been secretly using a warehouse to detain people. This despite court orders in several states that compel pauses in those warehouse projects. And we have news about how administration figures may see detaining people. A federal contractor told NPR about a meeting with a top Homeland Security official. The contractor said he understood the message to be that presidential aide Stephen Miller wanted immigration facilities to be painful, not humane. This meeting was about converting warehouses the DHS bought into immigration detention centers, and NPR's Jasmine Garst has been revealing all of this. Jasmine, good morning.
1: Good morning.
0: What's this meeting?
1: So Homeland Security bought 11 warehouses this year to turn into ICE detention facilities, spent about $1 billion on that. And I spoke to this contractor whose company was approached to help convert them. He asked to remain anonymous because he's afraid of government retaliation. He says his company pushed back and was told White House Deputy Chief of Staff Stephen Miller, who again was not at this meeting, was set on it.
2: Steve Miller himself had come to DHS and said that he did not want facilities that were comfortable. He did not want facilities that were humane. He wanted them to be difficult and painful because he wanted to make a point. Steve Miller certainly seemed to make that point to everyone, that he wanted it to be cruel. And this was what Miller had stated to the DHS at that time, director and deputy director.
1: This was literally a relay to you.
2: Yeah, we were in an official meeting. I would say in 25 years of working with the U.S. government, I've never been in that position before.
1: Now, in a statement to NPR, White House spokesperson Lauren Biss said the contractor's comments were, quote, false hearsay allegations from someone who has never met or talked with Stephen Miller, and that Miller, quote, has never made any remarks to anyone about wanting illegal aliens to have worse detention facility conditions, end quote. She didn't respond to repeated requests to interview Miller.
0: Okay, although I guess we do know that DHS went for these warehouses, tried to build these warehouses, and several state attorneys general sued. Where does that stand?
1: So Homeland Security is selling several of them, but they're holding on to a few, including Maryland, Arizona, and New Jersey warehouses. Now, court orders and agreements between DHS and states forbid converting any of those into detention centers until there's environmental impact assessments. Now, that brings me back to New Jersey. At the end of summer, people started messaging me saying they believed ICE was secretly using the Roxbury, New Jersey warehouse to detain people. So I decided to investigate.
0: And found what?
1: Well, on the morning of September 4th, there was a raid in the town of Dover. That's 15 minutes from the Roxbury warehouse. One woman who asked NPR not to name her for fear of retribution told us she followed the ICE vehicle with the detained people all the way to the Roxbury warehouse. Steve, I also found people who say they were detained that morning. One man, now deported to Honduras, spoke to me anonymously. He fears repercussions for loved ones still in the U.S. And he's saying, I was picked up on my way to work, the agents loaded me into a van, and they drove us to Roxbury, to the warehouse. He says they were handcuffed in the parking lot for several hours, and in a state of panic, he signed his deportation papers. Eventually, they were all transferred to an official ICE detention center.
0: Okay, so does this mean that ICE is breaking a court order about the use of warehouses like that?
1: Activists say it violates the order. Lawyers say technically it might not because ICE isn't converting the site into a detention facility. DHS declined to say whether they're using it to hold immigrants, citing pending litigation. But the New Jersey Attorney General told NPR they're looking into these reports.
0: So many new details. NPR's Jasmine Garst, thanks so much.
1: Thank you.
3: The Trump administration has a new effort to further question vaccine safety. NPR health correspondent Rob Stein has the details. Good morning, Rob.
4: Good morning, Michelle.
3: So Health Secretary Robert F. Kennedy Jr. has been making it harder to get some vaccines. So what is this new initiative about?
4: That's right. Kennedy has long argued that vaccines cause autism, even though that's been thoroughly debunked, and other serious complications. So now Kennedy has established a new clinic at the National Institutes of Health that will focus on vaccine complications. Kennedy's announcement didn't go into much detail about what that means exactly, but NPR obtained an internal memo that says the clinic will follow people who got vaccinated to identify possible risks and causes of injuries. The clinic will also look for new ways to care for people who experience problems, and the clinic may review the vaccine schedules the federal government recommends. Kennedy also proposed compensating doctors for reporting complications and requiring electronic medical records to track adverse reactions and modernizing a government system for collecting reports of problems.
3: And what's been the reaction to this?
4: So, Michelle, vaccine experts say more research about vaccine safety is always welcome, but many argue that there is already convincing evidence that the benefits of vaccines outweigh any risks, which are very rare. I talked about this with Daniel Solomon. He directs the Institute for Vaccine Safety at Johns Hopkins University.
5: I'm a big proponent of more science in this space, but it needs to be done well. You don't want people that are unqualified or outside of their expertise going on fishing expeditions and creating spurious findings. And if you look at a lot of the information that's come out from this administration, people have raised concerns that it's inconsistent with the science.
3: So the worry here, let me make sure I understand, the worry here is that you've got possibly unqualified people putting their finger on the scale and that this will heighten worries about vaccine risks.
4: Yeah, that's the worry. That's the concern, is that some think this may end up skewing the picture about vaccine safety. Dorit Rice studies vaccine policies at UC Law in San Francisco. Let's listen to what she had to say about this.
6: The actual thing that concerns me here is the idea of incentivizing doctors to report vaccine adverse reaction, which raised to me the concern of gaming the vaccine adverse reaction system. In other words, generating reports of things that aren't there because of incentive to make vaccine look more dangerous than they are.
4: You know, critics worry that these moves are really aimed at generating more doubts about vaccines at a time when vaccination rates are falling and, you know, vaccine-preventable diseases like measles are resurging.
3: Okay, what about measles? Let's talk a little bit about that. What is the administration doing about the measles vaccine?
4: Not much, frankly. You know, top health officials have been pretty much silent on the benefits of vaccines. Here's Dr. Jesse Goodman from Georgetown University. He was a top scientist at the Food and Drug Administration.
7: Right now, we have a crisis with measles outbreaks. We've had several deaths. I think it's great to strengthen vaccine safety, but where is the advocacy for the safety of these children and several adults who've died?
4: Same goes for promoting vaccines to protect people against the flu, which has come back early this year.
3: That is NPR Health correspondent Rob Stein. Rob, thank you.
4: You bet, Michelle.

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4: 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Buying groceries in bulk is great until it's time to bring them into the house. 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Building one takes a little effort. You have to make sure the door can keep out exhaust fumes and pests. But if you never have to deadlift a 25-pound bag of rice again, might be worth it. It's Morning Edition.
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0: 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I'm Michelle Martin.
6: And I'm Steve Inskeep. A developer is trying to push through an alternative energy project on the Navajo Reservation. It's renewable energy, but an environmental group is opposed and says the developer is offering them money to drop their opposition, also that his allies are pressuring their funders. Chris Clements of member station KNAU reports.
7: The project would be built here on Black Mesa on the Navajo Nation in Arizona.
8: There's no other place in the world that's this beautiful.
7: Slabs of orange sandstone the size of skyscrapers jut up near where Raymond Peaches feeds his cattle in a corral.
8: This is millions and millions of years of formation that happened, and you want to destroy it just to make money?
7: A French entrepreneur wants to build a series of reservoirs here that he says would have benefits beyond him profiting. His company, Nature and People First, would use solar power to pump water uphill into the reservoirs, which could then be released when the sun isn't shining, spinning turbines to make electricity, basically creating a giant battery.
9: It's going to help, you know, stabilize the grid, integrate more solar, avoid deadly blackouts.
7: Denis Pear says it would also help the reservation's struggling economy.
9: We're talking about approximately 1,000 jobs during 4 years during construction.
7: Projects like this require permits from the Federal Energy Regulatory Commission. The Biden administration denied 3 of Pear's projects, citing opposition from the Navajo Nation government. The nation remains opposed to Pear's proposal. So does a Navajo environmental group, Tonajonaene, or Sacred Water Speaks. Nicole Horseherder leads it.
10: we're just a big, huge thorn in their side, and they want us gone so that they can move forward with their project.
7: Emails reviewed by KNAU show that Pear offered Tonajone Annette $10,000 to drop their opposition. They declined. After that, a local political leader and the head of an energy industry group that Pear's company is part of stepped in. They reached out to some of the group's donors and encouraged them to back away from the nonprofit.
10: I was preoccupied with that for a good 8 months, and it really held up the other work that I could have been doing, and it was stressful.
7: Pear says he had nothing to do with the letters to funders, and that the $10,000 offer was to recognize Horse Herders Nonprofit for its input.
9: We tried to build bridges, and we tried to offer, you know, a cooperation and a path to a positive future.
7: Heather Tanana is a Navajo citizen and water law professor at the University of Denver. She says developers frequently offer communities cash in exchange for support. But
11: what absolutely crosses the line is reaching out to individual funders because you're unhappy that they held to their own individual standards.
7: Tanana's opinion is that Pear's donation offer and the complaints from his supporters were not illegal. But, she says, they're part of a long pattern of outsiders trying to impose their will on the Navajo people, even if he's won support from a couple of local leaders.
11: There's such a history of outsiders coming into Indian country with the idea they know what's right and they know how to get it.
7: The Navajo Nation will elect a new president in November. Pear says he'll try to convince that president to drop opposition to his plans. But the Trump administration is trying to roll back a federal policy requiring tribal consent for hydropower projects. For NPR News, I'm Chris Clements.
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0: 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I'm Michelle Martin.
1: And I'm Steve Inskeep. At a summit celebrating science and innovation, President Trump said he wants U.S. citizens to get PhDs in STEM fields. He's putting $100 million behind that effort.
2: We will always be on top. There's nobody that can compete with us. Nobody.
1: Although the administration has also created a lot of uncertainty for PhDs and the research they do. NPR's Alyssa Nadworny is covering this. Alyssa, good morning.
3: Good morning.
1: Okay, so what was this event about?
3: So the White House used the yesterday's event to announce investment in U.S. innovation, which included federal dollars, like that $100 million program, but it also included private sector investment for research in things like AI and tech. And, Steve, that's a shift because it's away from federal dollars funding innovation and more towards private companies funding it. And Trump said he was ushering in a golden age of science research, but honestly, that idea runs contrary to what a lot of academics and research scientists have seen the last 2 years.
1: Yeah, okay, so STEM, I'm just trying to remember. Science, technology, engineering, math, that's what we're talking
3: Correct.
1: About here? Hopefully I've
3: Yep.
1: got it right. So how was the news received that the president makes this announcement?
3: Look, researchers I've talked to have really painted a picture of chaos in the scientific research community. They've told me about federal research grants that were cut or stalled. We're talking labs being shut down, projects halted, researchers let go. In the last 2 years, the Trump administration has canceled or paused more than $11 billion in federal research money to universities. I talked with Noam Ross. He is a scientist who co-founded the Grant Witness Project, which is an organization that tracks federal grant funding.
4: I am always enthusiastic about more investment into science, but you could think of this as someone planting a tree somewhere where they just burned down a forest. We've lost so much scientific investment under this administration.
3: He says that this relatively small new program is just a drop in the bucket, considering that the administration cut hundreds of millions of dollars in science education grants at places like the National Science Foundation and the National Institutes of Health. And this frustration really fits into this pervasive feeling that U.S. scientific research is falling behind countries like China. And a lot of people point to Trump administration cuts and immigration policy as the culprit.
1: You better explain that. How is research connected to immigration policy?
3: Well, one of the things that historically has made the U.S. the top research destination is that the best talent from around the world, they want to train in the U.S. They want to work in U.S. labs and conduct research. But immigration policies have made that more difficult. There have been disruptions in getting student visas. The administration has tried to limit the amount of time a student can study here. And just this week, the Department of Homeland Security proposed charging foreign students up to $100,000 for a popular postgraduate work visa. And that's had a concrete impact on college campuses. Enrollment for international students in U.S. grad programs is down. Many research institutions have shrunk or even closed PhD programs. And, you know, it's unclear what this $100 million fellowship is going to do.
1: NPR's Alyssa Nadworny, thanks so much.
3: You bet.
0: Cora Walsh struggled for years with one of the most common learning disabilities, dyslexia. Then she asked for a little extra help. Walsh is this year's middle school winner of NPR Student Podcast Challenge. Her podcast was chosen from nearly 1,500 submissions from 42 states and Washington, D.C. NPR's Sequoia Carrillo visited her.
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6: It's Tuesday, and I'm not tutoring again.
7: Say limb.
6: Limb.
7: Instead of broom, say
6: list.
7: Nice.
6: Hi, I'm Cora Walsh, and I have dyslexia. This is my story.
5: Walsh's winning podcast focused on her journey with dyslexia, one that started all the way back in third grade.
6: Well, we just took a test today.
5: I caught up with her in Rockville Center on Long Island to see how things are going. We walked from her middle school back to her house a few streets over. She walks home from school every day, and the movement helps clear her mind.
6: I want to be a doctor, and I want to go to Princeton.
5: Oh, wow.
6: And major in neuroscience.
5: After years of trying to figure out how her own brain processes information, she's now fascinated by it. Also, she watches the HBO show The Pitt and said she likes how much they use their hands to solve problems.
3: Do you want to be working that fast?
6: No.
3: No. Okay.
6: I need to breathe a little bit.
5: Things like art projects or science experiments are her favorite ways to learn. Her least favorite? English class. Although, since she started tutoring for dyslexia a few years ago, it has gotten a bit easier. Here's a bit more of her podcast.
6: When I look at a word, I see it as normal as anyone else would see it. The letters, like, don't move or anything. For some reason, it just doesn't process as well. And I stumble over a lot of them sometimes. Add words in or take words out that are important. As I got older, I was falling more and more behind. In third grade, we had book clubs, and you were put into groups of what your level was. People were reading longer, bigger, more exciting books, and I was just reading a really small, easy book. You know, I wanted to read one of those big books, but I couldn't. It was just so hard.
5: Now, a seventh grader, Walsh has come a long way. She told me she's been in tutoring for 2 years, and her hard work outside the classroom is paying off.
6: I think I'm a better reader now, and I enjoy it a lot more. Mm-hmm. I feel more comfortable, like, reading bigger books, but, like, not too big.
5: Her mom, Emily Johnson, said this summer was a turning point. While on vacation, she saw her daughter reading the first Hunger Games book.
8: This was the first time she said to me this summer, "Mom, I think I enjoy reading this book." And that's the first time she's really ever expressed that.
5: It was a long journey to get to this point, but Walsh and her parents are excited to see where it goes. And they were so proud when she won this year's contest. It wasn't something she always thought she could do, but now, how do you feel?
6: I feel really excited and proud of myself that I created something really cool and interesting that everyone can listen to.
5: Walsh hopes that her podcast might help dyslexia feel a little less scary for listeners and maybe even reach younger students who are still trying to figure out their own learning styles.
6: Always try your hardest and don't sell yourself short. Trying is probably the best thing like you can do.
5: She's still trying. She just checked out that second Hunger Games book from the library. Sequoia Carrillo, NPR News, New York.
0: Congratulations, Cora. Later today on All Things Considered, we will hear from the high school champion of NPR Student Podcast Challenge. This is Morning Edition from NPR News. I'm Michelle Martin.
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10: Welcome to the newsroom. I'm Charlotte Gallagher. The winner of the Nobel Peace Prize has been announced as former UN Human Rights Chief Navi Pillay. Condemnation in the US after the Pentagon announces an execution by firing squad will be live streamed. We hear reaction from one of the killer's victims.
11: It's not something that you should view for entertainment purposes. To show the whole thing without it being censored for the general public, me personally, I don't agree with that.
10: The mayor of New York calls for ICE to leave the city after a shooting.
12: There is no explanation for federal officers firing this many rounds into a car that has a 5-year-old in the car.
10: And the aftermath of the devastating floods in Nepal.
13: There's a lot of trauma. Psychologists tell me about kids who are literally afraid to turn on a tap because of the water that appears.
10: All that to come in the next 30 minutes.
14: BBC News with Govinda Gill. This year's Nobel Peace Prize has gone to the South African lawyer and judge, Navi Pillay, for the promotion of peace in international law. For 6 years until 2014, Navi Pillay served as UN High Commissioner for Human Rights. In his speech announcing this year's winner, the chair of the Norwegian Nobel Committee, Jürgen Vatner Freudnes, praised Ms. Pillay's career.
15: Navi Pillay has been at the forefront of the development of international law for decades. There is a thread from her involvement of standing and supporting Nelson Mandela and the prisoners of Robben Island to her being a key in all the major international court cases of our time. There are, of course, many others that deserve recognition, the judges, the important institutions, but this year we are focusing on one of the most courageous and important legal experts of our time.
14: More airlines are cancelling their routes to Saudi Arabia because of attacks by Yemen's Houthis on Riyadh Airport. Saudi officials have revealed that 3 people were killed in the latest assault on Thursday, including a pilot for the Saudi national carrier. Several others were injured. The United Nations has condemned plans by the US Defense Department to live stream the execution of a man convicted of killing several soldiers, saying it would amount to torture. Nidal Hassan killed 13 unarmed troops at Fort Hood in 2009 and is due to be executed by firing squad in December. Sergeant Alonzo Lunsford was shot 7 times by Hassan that day. He doesn't think it should be live streamed for everyone.
11: To show the whole thing without it being censored for the general public, I really don't. Me personally, I don't agree with that. But it's not about my personal belief. Now, me, myself, would I look at it over and over again? Probably not. And then again, probably so. I can't say. It all depends on how I feel. But my biggest thing is the effect as far as looking at it for the general public, for our young future leaders. What kind of message would it send to them?
14: Schools in several Malaysian states are closed today as smog from forest fires in Indonesia pushes air pollution to unhealthy levels. Affected areas include the capital, Kuala Lumpur, and administrative centre Putrajaya. Joanna Keane reports.
16: Indonesia is experiencing its worst wildfire season in more than a decade, caused by farmers and companies using a cheap but illegal slash-and-burn method to clear vegetation, and made worse by the dry conditions brought on by the super El Niño. Toxic smoke has shrouded the country as well as Malaysia, Singapore and the Philippines. Images show landmarks in Singapore and Kuala Lumpur barely visible in the haze. Malaysia has ordered schools to shut in areas where the air quality has become a risk to health, and it's called for an urgent regional meeting.
14: BBC News. The leader of India's youth movement, the Cockroach Junta Party, Abhijit Dibke, has insisted huge street rallies planned for Delhi on Saturday will go ahead despite government intimidation. The party says at least 10,000 people from protesting groups have been detained while trying to reach the capital. This number hasn't been independently confirmed. South Africa's government withdrawn a controversial directive allowing the intake of asylum applications a day after anti-immigrant violence erupted in Johannesburg and Durban. It said operations quickly became overwhelmed once the order was issued, placing government officials at risk. Christian Parkinson reports from Johannesburg.
17: The move led to long queues of migrants outside many government buildings. Migration has been a contentious issue in South Africa, and the court ruling sparked anger among some anti-migrant groups, leading to outbreaks of violence. On Thursday, cars were torched and some foreign-owned shops were attacked. The government says today's U-turn is not a political decision and that it will explore other ways of honouring the constitutional court ruling.
14: Ethiopia's government's defending sending its forces into Tigray province, blaming what it said was an all-out invasion by Eritrean soldiers in the region. In a leaked letter to the UN Security Council, Ethiopia's foreign minister said Eritrean troops had deployed up to 60 kilometres into northern Ethiopia. He called it a blatant act of aggression. Thieves in Italy have stolen 30,000 bottles of wine worth more than $5.5 million in total. A warehouse in Tuscany was targeted just as the family-owned Marchese and Dinori winery was about to ship some of its most valuable bottles to customers abroad. Masked thieves disabled the alarm system and transported thousands of cases of red wine into huge trucks. The family says it's the largest theft in history of the Italian wineries. BBC News.
10: Hello, you're listening to The Newsroom with me, Charlotte Gallagher. In a few minutes, we'll be hearing more about Navi Pillay, the South African lawyer and judge who's just been named as winner of this year's Nobel Peace Prize. But first, the Trump administration is facing criticism after the US Defense Secretary, Pete Hegseth, announced the public would be able to watch an execution by firing squad. The death of Nidal Hassan, a former army psychiatrist who murdered 13 people on an army base in 2009, is set to be live-streamed. The UN said it would amount to torture. Hassan is in a wheelchair after he was shot by soldiers responding to his attack. The decision to broadcast the execution has also raised further questions about how the death penalty is carried out in the US, just days after the botched lethal injection of Krista Pike. Aruna Iyengar told my colleague Anna Foster what Nidal Hassan did.
18: This incident happened in 2009. Nidal Hassan, who's now aged 56, was sentenced to death in 2013. He was a former army psychiatrist, and in 2009 he killed 13 soldiers in the Fort Hood military base in Texas. The killing took place in a medical building where soldiers were waiting to get vaccines and get checkups. During his court-martial in 2013, Hassan said he believed he was protecting Muslims and the Taliban in Afghanistan. Pete Hegseth, the US Defense Secretary, saying that his execution, which is due to take place on December 3rd, would be a public event. He said that he wants to make sure that people are able to watch it and that it's public. It's also the first military execution in around 60 years. It's not really known at this stage what the details of the live stream would be, on what platform it would be, how it would be viewed, what safeguards there would be for children, for example, what safeguards would be put in place. Those details are yet to be announced.
19: Yeah, there are lots of questions, and they're crucial questions, aren't they? What kind of reaction, Aruna, has there been to this announcement about the live stream?
18: There's been varying views. Some people are saying this is good for transparency. It's good for Americans to see what capital punishment actually means, because normally this is done behind closed doors. But others point to despotic regimes around the world where they still conduct public executions and say this isn't the way the US should be going. Obviously, there is a lot of heat around this subject about public execution or executions. This follows the botched execution last week in Tennessee of Krista Pike. She received two lethal doses of a drug and still survived after that. She's said to be walking and talking again in limited ways. So this subject of execution, of capital punishment, is a real hot topic in America.
10: Visiting professor at Yale Law School, Eugene R. Fidel, has been telling us which other countries carry out public executions.
20: North Korea and Iran. Those are countries, the kind of countries, that have public executions in this era. It's terrible company for the United States to be in. And it also violates the International Covenant on Civil and Political Rights, the UN document to which the U.S. is a party, although we haven't passed the legislation necessary to bring it down to earth here in the United States. This is a really, really unfortunate decision by Secretary Hegseth and the administration. This is supposed to be a dignified, important event, and to live stream an execution is just so out of the Middle Ages. It's not that they have live streaming then, but they had public executions. Mm-hmm. And, you know, we're so past that as a society. At least I thought so.
10: Sergeant Alonzo Lunsford was shot 7 times by Hassan, but miraculously survived. He believes Hassan should be executed, but isn't sure his death should be live streamed.
11: It's not something that you should view for entertainment purposes. To show the whole thing without it being censored for the general public, I really don't. Me, personally, I don't agree with that. But it's not about my personal belief. Now, me, myself, would I look at it over and over again? Probably not. And then again, probably so. I can't say. It all depends on how I feel. But my biggest thing is the effect as far as looking at it for the general public, for our young future leaders. What kind of message would it send to them? Now, it has been stated. It's basically sending a statement that we just won't put up with such activity. Okay, I'm with that. 100%. but I don't think that kids should look at it. And as far as the families of the fallen and the families of the survivors and the survivors themselves, yes, I think we should be able to look at it uncensored, because I'm going to be there. And before they pull the trigger, I want him to look at me in my eyes, and I look at him in his eyes, and I want him to know, dude, you failed. I'm still here.
10: Sergeant Alonzo Lunsford, staying in the U.S.
2: 319,
10: Stop our Protesters marching towards a hospital in New York City after officers from the U.S. Immigration and Customs Enforcement Agency, also known as ICE, shot a man who was inside his car with his child. New York's Mayor Zohran Mamdani spoke to the press near the scene.
12: There is no explanation for federal officers firing this many rounds into a car that has a five-year-old in the car. And the pretext of ICE is, in their words, to keep this country safe. How is it keeping anyone safe to have individuals wearing construction vests in masks with long guns? Residents have no idea if these are law enforcement agents or if they are simply attacking someone on the street.
10: Our reporter, Stephanie Prentice, has been following the story and told me the latest. So, Charlotte, the latest we've been hearing is that those protesters, we just heard, they clashed with police outside the hospital. Zohran Mamdani, he is pushing for an end to all ICE enforcement in New York State. He also called the organization rotten to its core. After this incident, this was a confrontation between a group of armed ICE agents and a Dominican man. This was during an attempted arrest. Now, he was in the car with his young child, and it would seem that several rounds were fired at that car. The man was shot in the neck. Now, this all happened in a really busy urban area. It was near a subway station, and we can listen to somebody who said that she arrived during the aftermath of that shooting.
21: When I came off the train from Metro North, I walked up and we just saw ICE. Literally in like their militia gear, their guns, AK-47s, and they're all marauding down there. And then they're walking in and out and they're dapping each other up after somebody just got shot. You think it's okay to dap somebody up after somebody just got shot? Like, you did a good job?
10: So that term she's using there seems to suggest a celebration of sorts. Now, the U.S. Department of Homeland Security, they said this was a targeted arrest. They've said the man had a criminal history. They haven't given any explanation as to what triggered shots being fired or why so many, but there is an investigation underway there. And officials have said that agents did give the man medical assistance at the scene, and he is now being treated in hospital.
19: So, as we've heard, it's caused outrage politically and also on the streets. Could the actions of ICE be stopped in New York, as Zohran Mamdani seems to suggest they could be?
10: So ICE, as we know, is a federal authority. The US itself is a real patchwork when it comes to state laws, local laws, how all those things interact. New York is among a number of states that do have some protections that limit local cooperation, and it strengthened what's called sanctuary protections earlier this year. So, for example, ICE agents can't freely access all parts of a hospital or parts of a school. Local officers don't have to cooperate with them in these immigration-related raids. But no, New York doesn't have the power to ask ICE to leave as things currently stand. What it definitely does have, we've been seeing, is an appetite on the ground for mobilization. There have been a number of videos uploaded online, a growing number, really, of people within their own neighborhoods banding together and basically forcing ICE agents to leave.
19: That was Stephanie Prentice. Now let's return to our top story, the announcement of the winner of the Nobel Peace Prize.
15: The Norwegian Nobel Committee has decided to award the Nobel Peace Prize for 2026 to Navathanam Navi Pillai for her efforts to promote peace and international law. Navi Pillai's commitment to universal legal principles and her firm moral compass are constants in a long career.
19: That was the chair of the Norwegian Nobel Committee, Jørgen Vatne Freudnes, awarding the prize to lawyer and legal pioneer Navi Pillai.
10: Pillay began her career as a lawyer in South Africa, confronting discrimination. She joins the likes of Nelson Mandela, Martin Luther King Jr. and Mother Teresa, who've previously won the prestigious award. Our reporter, Charles Haviland, joins us now. And Charles, tell us more about the work that she's done.
2: Well, most notably, recently, she oversaw the publishing of a report by the UN Commission of Inquiry, which concluded that Israel had committed and has been committing genocide in Gaza. This is a conclusion that Israel has rejected. But, of course, you mentioned South Africa. She is a South African. She was part of what the apartheid regime in South Africa all those years ago labelled the Indian community, so one of these stratified racial groups. She set up her own law firm in South Africa a full 27 years before the ending of apartheid. So she was active in mobilising and taking legal cases against apartheid. After that, she served, among many other things, on the tribunal on the Rwandan genocide of the 1990s, and then she served 6 years, starting in 2008, as the UN Human Rights Chief, the UN High Commissioner for Human Rights.
10: And I know that you interviewed her. What was your impression of her?
2: Yes, I interviewed her during that tenure. Was when I was based in Nepal as the correspondent there, and she visited Nepal, which was just coming out of a very bitter civil war. I would say that what I remember is that she was entirely straightforward. She was also at pains to be even-handed. There were mass killings that had taken place. There were disappearances, still unsolved to this day, perpetrated both by the regime of the former royalists and the Maoists, who were then entering government. And the point is that she wanted to look at the facts on the ground rather than putting any ideological hat on. And in the years that followed, you can see that, for instance, back in 2014, she was also accusing Israel of possible war crimes in its then offensive in the occupied Palestinian territories. She was also accusing Hamas of similar possible crimes. And a couple of years before that, she had been in Syria under the former Assad regime and denounced what she saw as their violations, their killings of children up to that time. So I think that her straightforward application of human rights dictums is what's been quite notable in her career.
10: And has there been any reaction? I know it didn't happen that long ago, but what have people been saying?
2: Yes, well, there's been a very positive reaction from the UN Human Rights Office, the OHCHR. Its spokesperson described as amazing news, saying we need more dedication and commitment to human rights, and saying we hope it'll encourage and continue to encourage and inspire others to speak out in protection and promotion of the human rights of all people. She also made a quip, which I think I've just seen, that if you clap a little bit more, I may share this prize with Trump.
10: Thanks so much. That was Charles Haviland. Of course, Trump is very much after a Nobel Peace Prize, isn't he? And last year's winner handed hers over to him. Now, as Russia steps up attacks on Ukrainian cities, hitting power plants, bridges, schools and warehouses in Kiev, life in the capital is getting more dangerous. And with winter approaching, some people are getting out of harm's way, either by moving to the countryside or, in some cases, abroad. Paul Adams has been to meet two Ukrainian women who've decided it's safer to leave the capital.
4: Kyiv is more dangerous than at any moment since the early days of Russia's full-scale invasion. Alerts, sirens and explosions are happening all day, every day. Not only that, but winter is coming and Russia is already attacking the power grid. More and more people are thinking about getting themselves out of harm's way. We've driven a couple of hours south from Kyiv, deep into the Ukrainian countryside, to a tiny little village, frankly, in the middle of nowhere.
22: I have plenty. It is a fireplace, but...
4: This is where Olena, who lives in Kyiv, is planning to spend the winter. She's getting the house ready, making sure that it'll be warm enough, but what she's most looking forward to is the peace and the security.
22: I realized that I couldn't spend the winter in Kyiv. If I have
3: several sleepless nights. I feel bad. I decided that the better option will be a little village without any factories, any storages, and any railway stations. Everything that can be Russian's target. After several nights here, when I can sleep, just sleep, without any explosions, without any sirens, I feel good.
4: Back in Kyiv, Maria Shostak is packing her bags, getting ready to leave the country altogether. Maria's two children, Artur and Kira, were both born after Russia's full-scale invasion. They've known nothing but war. Originally, Maria planned to wait for winter before leaving. Not anymore.
3: Everything changed in late August, when Kyiv started being attacked around the clock. And if earlier the drones or missiles were intercepted somewhere on the outskirts, now it was happening in the center, right above our heads, during the day.
4: Missiles, drones, power cuts and winter, it's enough to drive anyone from Kyiv. A recent poll found that across Ukraine, lots of people are thinking about leaving their cities. Evgenia Bliznyuk is a sociologist and founder of the Gradus Research Center.
7: 40% of our respondents considering they should have plan B for extraordinary hard conditions of living. But on the other hand, people are not ready just to run away. So they will try to go through this winter. So this decision to leave the city or the country will be the last one.
8: Paul Adams reporting from Ukraine, and you're listening to the newsroom. To Malaysia next, where schools in several states are closed today as toxic smog has pushed air quality to unhealthy levels across the country. It comes as wildfires have been burning throughout parts of neighbouring Indonesia for weeks. We're joined now by Joanna Keane, who's been following the situation. So firstly, what's happening in Malaysia?
23: Well, we've had families reporting things like coughs, fever, sore throats and eyes, and then more serious breathing difficulties. And some schools had already been saying, look, let's take learning online. But now the government said, look, in the areas where this air quality poses a hazard to health, let's close those schools for now and do it solely online. We've also seen impacts in Indonesia. I mean, animals there, not only is their natural habitat being destroyed, but the orangutans in Sumatra and Borneo, experts are saying they're being left without food and water. And we can actually see the impacts for ourselves online. So, you know, look at the landmarks, Singapore, the skyscrapers in the business district, in the shopping district. They're sort of disappearing in this haze. Kuala Lumpur, same happening to the Petronas Towers. Now, on social media, KLCC usually stands for Kuala Lumpur City Centre. They've rebranded it as KL Cannot See. So, you know, people sort of trying to have a bit of fun with this, but obviously, you know, a big impact. Singapore Grand Prix is taking place this weekend. That attracts thousands of visitors. Some F1 drivers have been talking to the media. Lewis Hamilton said, no big deal, you know, I've got other things to think about. Another driver saying, look, we love the smell of fuel, we're used to that, but this haze is really different and it doesn't feel that healthy, but they have said, look, we'll listen to the authorities. F1 organisers insist this is going to go ahead, there is no problem, but maybe we can expect, I mean, people normally take their earplugs, don't they, and their noise-cancelling headphones, maybe quite a few masks as well this weekend.
8: And you mentioned Indonesia as well and the destruction of wildlife habitats. Is that just because of wildfires or are there other things going on as well?
23: Yeah, I mean, this wildfire, they're saying it's one of the worst seasons. We're looking at more than a decade. We're talking about 400 fire spots were recorded in 24 hours. Now, what's happening is, in peatlands, we've got some of these burning underground. You've got thousands of firefighters. They put them out, but then these hot spots spring up again, and they're just really easily reignited. But also, we have to remember, Indonesia is the largest producer of palm oil. So we've had farmers, companies using a cheap but an illegal method of slashing burning to clear this vegetation for plantations, basically. And also experts are saying, look, we've got really dry conditions because of the ongoing El Nino. So quite a few factors at play here.
8: Joanna, thank you. That was Joanna Keane. More than 5,000 people are still unaccounted for in Nepal.
10: 6 weeks after a tsunami-like wall of water and debris caused destruction across the nation, killing almost 1,500 people. Authorities have now called off rescue attempts and are focusing on rehabilitation and reconstruction at an estimated cost of almost $5 billion. James Elder is spokesman for the UN Children's Agency, UNICEF. He's been telling the BBC about the scale of the destruction.
13: Parts of the towns and the villages look like war zones, and I'm comparing that to the things I've seen. A lot is being done. It's quite extraordinary to see a bridge 100 metres from where it once was, and now a new bridge has been built. The first person I met was a lady in her 50s, random interaction, worked a whole life, became something of a philanthropist almost in her community, two businesses. The flood took everything, including her savings, which she stored as gold. Now, when I met her, she was just sifting through the sand 6 weeks later, hoping against hope. And still, you know, when I left, she just said, "Thanks for listening to me. I pray you never face something like this in your life." So there's a lot of trauma. Psychologists tell me about kids who are literally afraid to turn on a tap because of the water that appears. And, of course, alongside that trauma, winter is coming. If I could just tell you one other story, because it floored me. It's a couple, Jivan and Shushila. Jivan, he's deaf and doesn't speak. That's his whole life. Shushila's an amputee. These two people, this couple, they built two businesses, a tailor's shop and a tea shop. They earned an income to send their children to a fee-paying school. And then the flood came, and 2 metres of water went through their home, destroyed everything. I mean, they escaped, but Shushila, the mum, said to me, maybe it would have been better if we weren't able to escape.
10: Finally, a new statue depicting Donald Trump has been exhibited at the European Parliament building in Strasbourg in France. It's 2.5 metres tall, it's gold, and it's called the Orange Plague, and it depicts him naked, holding a long gold club and sitting on the shoulders of a smaller man. The Danish artist, Jens Galschut, has been talking to the BBC. Is he surprised it's been placed there?
0: I was quite surprised they take it, but I think in the Parliament, they're really... Oh, they're so tired of him. Because every time they make an agreement, then Trump breaks the agreement. Every time they make a rule, then Trump breaks a rule. Every time they want to stop a war, Trump begins a war, like that. And I think this is influencing the whole area of Europe. And this is the reason, I think, they have given me permission to put it there. And of course, this is not normal they do that. But I think he should not decide whose sculpture we want to have in the European Parliament. And if you hear the chairman for the Parliament has just go out and say, this is okay, we are standing back this artwork. When you're making art, you're making mirror about the world. So this is my point of view. This is a kind of cartoon. So this is the kind of theater you're making when you make art like I do. Like Voltaire making art about the French Revolution or whatever. I not really think art could change a lot, but I think art could make mirror and making the people's mind a little bit and making a lot of laughing.
10: This has been the Newsroom program.
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1: EBC News with Charles Carroll. The Nobel Peace Prize has gone to the former UN Human Rights Chief and International Criminal Court Judge Navi Pillay. She recently presided over a UN commission which accused Israel of genocide in Gaza, which it has always denied. The EU chief, Ursula von der Leyen, described her as a champion of the rule of law over the right of might. More airlines are cancelling their routes to Saudi Arabia because of attacks by Yemen's Houthis on Riyadh Airport. Saudi officials have revealed that three people were killed in the latest assault on Thursday. Criticism is mounting of U.S. Defense Department plans to live stream the execution of a man convicted of killing 13 unarmed soldiers at a military base in 2009. Nidal Hassan is due to be executed by firing squad. The leader of India's youth movement, the Cockroach Janta Party, has insisted that rallies planned for Delhi on Saturday will go ahead despite government intimidation. The party says thousands of people have been detained. The Ethiopian government has defended sending its forces into Tigray province, saying that it was in response to an all-out invasion by Eritrea. It said Eritrean troops had deployed up to 60 kilometres into northern Ethiopia. There's been another high-profile defection from Sudan's RSF paramilitaries to the government side. The commander of the RSF's Special Tasks Group brought with him 300 troops. Russia's tech giant Yandex has admitted that it's struggling to maintain services after a second of its data centres was struck by Ukrainian drones. Yandex runs Russia's most popular search engine. And thieves in Italy have stolen 30,000 bottles of wine worth more than $5.5 million. A warehouse in Tuscany was targeted just as the family-owned winery was about to ship some of its valuable bottles to customers abroad. BBC News.
2: There's an eerie familiarity to a medical story unfolding in Russia right now. A report of an illness at a lab that studies a deadly infectious disease. A government that doesn't have the best track record when it comes to transparency. Questions about whether it could put the rest of the world at risk. We've heard this story before, but this time it isn't about COVID.
3: We turn now to that troubling news out of Siberia today, the death of a Russian lab worker at an institute focused on the plague that notorious...
4: Russian officials say that it was pneumonia. U.S. officials, well, they're not so sure.
5: Around 200 people were quarantined in the wake of the woman's death, although the authorities say none are displaying any symptoms.
2: Unconfirmed reports suggest she may have been exposed to plague. The Russian authorities deny that, and they insist there's no risk of an epidemic. Still, that hasn't stopped the online speculation and alarm. From the BBC, I'm Tristan Redman in London. And today on The Global Story, what we actually know about the situation in Russia and what it tells us about our fears for another health outbreak. Well, to talk about all this, I'm pleased to say we're joined by Jim Reid, who's a health reporter with us at the BBC. Jim, thank you so much for joining us.
6: Nice to be here.
2: Jim, when I hear the word plague, and I wonder if some of our listeners might agree with this, I think about the Black Death, rats and fleas and doctors with masks, with beaks, from the Middle Ages, maybe the odd leech. There was a disease that killed millions of people in medieval Europe. There are unconfirmed claims now that there might be a plague outbreak in Russia. What's going on?
6: So let me take you back to the weekend, because that's when we first really started hearing these reports. And we're talking about a place in, if you can imagine a map of Russia, right in the center of Siberia. So this is the city of Irkutsk. It is about 200 kilometers or so north of the Mongolian border, so in the southern part of Siberia.
2: The far east of Russia.
6: The far east of Russia, a long way from the major cities of Russia, but big enough to have its own anti-plague research institute. And over the weekend, we heard that this 28-year-old laboratory worker, a woman called Daria Shipilova, the first reports we heard about her death were, I think, incredibly sketchy and not particularly clear.

0: So they came from local regional politicians. And the first reports were she has died of the plague.
1: Was this in local media in Siberia?
0: Local media in Siberia. Although they then got retracted fairly quickly. So something that was reported as a definite plague death then became a probable plague death. Social media posts were taken down. The whole situation became much more cloudy very, very quickly. The Russian authorities then issued a statement over the weekend saying she died of pneumonia of an undetermined cause. Now, you mentioned COVID, and that was almost identical to the language used in COVID. And I think that's one reason why it has health authorities and, to a certain extent, the international media so interested in what's been going on. Because although it's really not uncommon for someone to contract pneumonia and not know the cause. So if you look at the UK, for example, about a quarter of all pneumonia cases, we don't know what the cause is. It is quite unusual for someone to die of pneumonia of an undetermined cause, especially if they're 28 years old, especially if they work at the Anti-Plague Institute in this place in the centre of Russia. So again, no evidence whatsoever that this is definitely the cause, but you can understand why the speculation started quite quickly. As a precaution, we also started to hear about these measures that were put in place. So at one point, again, local media was saying that 200 people at this institute had been initially quarantined. We heard reports that they weren't even allowed to leave the building, that they were sleeping in the cafe area, these kind of reports. People who lived in the building where this research scientist worked were talking about, again, this is again local press reports, people coming round and spraying and decontaminating the whole area. And when they asked what was going on, were apparently told that this was some cockroach infestation. So again, this whole narrative becomes much more confused and much more difficult to understand. Russia then came out over the weekend. This is the Russian health authorities. They said there was no case of this dangerous disease, the plague, being recorded in Irkutsk, and there was no danger of any outbreak whatsoever taking hold across Russia or the wider world. They blamed local media and international media for essentially exaggerating the situation and causing these rumours to start building.
1: Okay, so just to be totally clear, where has the Russian government landed now in terms of their explanation of how this person died?
0: So the Russian authorities have said there is no case of this dangerous disease currently in the city that we're talking about, and there is no danger of a wider outbreak. But they haven't quite gone as far as completely denying that this was ever a idea, a concept, a theory at some point.
1: Jim, it's been interesting to see the differences and discrepancies in the way this story has been picked up and covered around the world. Our colleague, our Russia editor, Steve Rosenberg, who's based in Moscow, does a daily social media video in which he goes through the Russian newspapers.
2: Good morning from Moscow. It's Monday, the 5th of October. Well, one story I couldn't find in the Russian newspapers this morning is a story that's been happening in Irkutsk.
1: Here's a clip of it from Tuesday.
2: Once again this morning, I can't see any commentary, any reporting on this story in the national morning newspapers here in Russia.
1: Here's a clip of it on Wednesday.
2: The other thing I'm still not seeing in national Russian newspapers is any coverage of the situation in Irkutsk, which is kind of odd because the Kremlin has been commenting about it.
1: So while the newspapers in the UK and elsewhere in the world have been reporting this story quite heavily, there's no mention of it in Russia. What do you make of that?
0: Well, it's interesting because when you read the reports coming out of Russia, a lot of the reporting seems to be from these local press organisations in this particular bit of Siberia, a number of which seem to be quite independent from the Kremlin.
1: Mm-hmm.
0: And so we had an interview with the researcher who died, Daria Chipolova. Her mother, Svetlana, gave an interview again to a local outlet later on in the week. And one of the theories going round was that her daughter had in some way cracked or broken a test tube when she was working. Now, no one knows, again, really how this rumour started, but it was put to her mother about some of these press reports. And she described the people who believed that report as stupid. She said, "I know the truth. I'm fending off stupid friends," presumably on social media and face-to-face, "who still believe this theory. A test tube is unbreakable even if you throw it against the wall." And she, her mother, was clearly suggesting in her interview that she doesn't really think plague had anything to do with her daughter's death. So I think we've got this kind of two-pronged thing going on here. We've got the local media who seem to be talking about it in depth, and the national media who don't seem to be really reporting on this story.
1: What's the World Health Organization said about Daria's death?
0: So there has been three or four statements throughout the week from the WHO on this. The Director General was speaking earlier this week.
3: WHO is aware that the Russian government held a meeting on the 2nd of October because they suspected a resident of the Irkutsk Oblast had contracted a dangerous infection.
0: And again, there is some criticism, although it's quite veiled, about the transparency with which Russia are dealing with this. So he said, we don't yet have the full picture of this event and we're not able to conduct a full risk assessment.
3: Timely, complete and transparent information sharing under the international regulations is essential to clarify conflicting reports and enable an accurate assessment of potential public health risks.
0: And then we've had these reports of this second person who may have been infected with the plague.
1: Mm-hmm.
0: And the Russian government has said that they think that's essentially something that didn't happen and is a hoax in the media.
3: But informally, what we heard so far is that Russia had denied, but of course we're waiting for a formal response to what happened, the second case being reported from the media.
0: In a way, it's quite difficult for the WHO to come out and strongly criticise the Russian government. But read between the lines here, and it does seem to be the case that there is some veiled criticism at the very least about the level of transparency. Maria Van Kerkhove, who is again a very senior person in the WHO, she seems to be suggesting that the key question here is we still don't know how this lab worker was infected with something, whether it was a viral disease or whether it was a bacteria like the plague. And she says, look, if pneumonic plague is being ruled out here, then what exactly did this person die from? And I think until we get an answer to that question, we're still going to have this unknown kind of suspicion lingering over what we're talking about here.
1: Let's talk a little bit about what plague actually is.
0: Mm-hmm.
1: Because there's a bit to unpack here. I'd like to ask you a semantic question first, if that's all right. Is it just plague or is it the plague?
0: So there are three different types of plague, hence why we call it, I think, plague rather than the plague.
1: Okay.
0: And all are quite distinctive, although quite confusingly connected. So the one we probably talk about the most is bubonic plague. And this is the one that is spread by being bitten by an animal or being bitten by a flea on that animal. And is widely credited, I think, with the Black Death in the 14th century, although there is some debate about this. It has to be
1: said. Oh, really?
0: So, yeah, so let me talk you through the three different types. So you've got bubonic plague, then you've got two different types of plague. Now, the one we're talking about now is pneumonic plague, which is slightly different and extremely rare. It's a very strange disease in that if you catch it really early with antibiotics, it's very curable, but it can develop incredibly quickly. So from infection through to death can be a matter of a day, 2 days, 3 days. So if you don't catch it right at the beginning and it catches hold, then it is almost always fatal.
1: Okay, what would be the symptoms you would spot right at the beginning though?
0: Well, this is a dangerous thing and a difficult thing for researchers. So it starts off very much as a cold and flu type symptoms. Then you would start coughing. There would be the usual kind of respiratory symptoms. And as it develops into the lungs, then it can take hold and you can need respiratory support. And after a certain point, the fatality rate is near enough 100%. But like I say, if it's caught early with antibiotics, you're okay. Now, there is some debate, this goes back into history, about what exactly caused the Black Death. Because we know from DNA records that it was certainly caused by this bacteria. We can't tell from DNA records exactly what form of the disease was really prevalent in the 1300s, the 14th century, but exactly what form of plague caused it. The sort of accepted scientific evidence at the moment is that it was caused perhaps by all three. So by bubonic plague, which is the one that's spread by animals, by pneumonic plague, the one that's spread by breathing in the air,
1: mm-hmm.
0: and also by septicemic plague, which can be something that infects the blood. And it could have been all three of those which contributed to the Black Death.
1: Which killed 60% of the European population.
0: Well, yeah, again, we don't know for sure. The best guess is between 30 and 60% of the population, which at the time was somewhere between 25 and 50 million people. These days, if you had an outbreak of plague in that way, it would be treated much more easily, partly by isolating people and partly because it would never take off in that way because we have a treatment for it. But at the time, it must have been obviously terrifying for the people involved.
1: Okay, if it were confirmed that this were a case of plague in Russia, it would be, to be absolutely clear, pneumonic plague, which is transmitted from what you're saying, from breathing or coughing on somebody else, right?
0: So the suspicion originally, although the Russian authorities have denied this, is that presumably this worker was experimenting, working with a live bacterium of this plague, had in some way got exposed to it, and therefore it had spread, presumably, in the facility, and she'd somehow inhaled it, and therefore developed pneumonic plague. There's not the suggestion that she was bitten mm-hmm. by some sort of animal. Now, before everyone starts jumping to conclusions and thinking, what were the Russians doing experimenting on plague? This was the Anti-Plague Institute. There are potentially very good reasons for work to be carried out on a bacterium like this. For example, this is one of the areas in the world where you might see some spreading of plague bacterium in that area. You want to know exactly what kind of plague was being detected on animals, partly because you'd want to track the spread of it, partly because you want to perhaps develop treatments for it or know exactly what kind of plague was being spread in that area. So it's not necessarily some entirely underhand reason why this experimentation was going on. But the original reports were suggesting that the laboratory worker may be exposed in this way.
1: Okay, setting aside lab or no lab, how common or uncommon is pneumonic plague in the wild around the world? Like, how many cases would there be expected to be per year?
0: Extremely rare, like extremely rare. So when we're talking about plague in general, we're talking about maybe, and it's hard to judge exactly, maybe between 1 and 3,000 cases a year around the world.
1: Okay, it's not that rare.
0: Well, that most of that, almost the entirety of that is going to be bubonic plague. So it's going to be people who were infected by an animal or the flea that was carried on that animal.
1: Yeah.
0: So, you know, when you talk about countries, you often talk about Madagascar, the DRC, Peru, there's been some cases. But also in the United States, there was a handful of cases each year of bubonic plague. Pneumonic plague would be much rarer. Now, the numbers are so rare that they're not actually recorded, but we're probably talking about a handful each year around the world. So certainly not something you would expect to find normally.
1: Okay, and would health authorities be more alarmed by pneumonic plague, and why?
0: I think the danger with pneumonic plague is that you can pass it on person to person. So it has a potential epidemic threat. If there was a genuine large-scale outbreak of pneumonic plague and the health authorities did not manage to crack down on it quickly enough, then it could presumably be passed on person to person and affect a larger number of people. Now, obviously, you know, you would have protection to make sure that didn't happen.
1: Hmm.
0: You would have isolation of contacts, and that's what, you know, they appear to have brought in this example, at least from the early local press reports. You would have vaccines quite quickly that could be given. And in this case, actually, the Russian authorities have said the laboratory worker involved was vaccinated against the plague, interestingly. You would have antibiotics treatment being rolled out very, very quickly. So the chance of this actually taking hold is presumably relatively small. Nevertheless, there's a possibility. Whereas with bubonic plague, you would have to get bitten by an animal, and that is not something that occurs very quickly. You don't have that person-to-person threat.
1: Okay. So the Russian government is saying it's not plague. The WHO says it's investigating, but the US government doesn't necessarily seem to accept that. What's Donald Trump saying exactly?
0: So at the moment, that's definitely true. Donald Trump has said he's offered to help Russia And said he would call Vladimir Putin, the Russian president.
4: Have you spoken with Vladimir Putin yet about
5: I have a call set up. Today is his birthday. Today is Vladimir Putin's birthday. I'm sure you're going to celebrate it. Are you going to celebrate his birthday?
0: But that call, as far as we know, has not taken place yet. There has been some slight incredulity, I think it's fair to say, in Russia at this offer of help. They say that, you know, that the official line from the Russian authorities is they have this under control, they don't necessarily need the support.
6: Ну, это всегда очень хорошо, когда взаимная помощь предлагается.
7: So Dmitry Peskov said it's very good when sides offer each other assistance, but he didn't actually say Russia would take up the offer. He did, though, repeat his call for people to follow only official statements, official information being put out by Russia's public health watchdog about the situation in Irkutsk.
0: At the same time, the CDC, which is the agency in the US which deals with health outbreaks, has got involved. It says that the risk to the US is incredibly low, extremely low, in fact, is the phrase it used, but it is prepared to monitor and screen travellers.
1: There's a context to all of this, though, isn't there? Because Donald Trump has actually withdrawn the United States from the WHO. The US pulled out earlier this year in January.
8: The US has finalized its withdrawal from the World Health Organization, ending a 78-year commitment. Experts say this withdrawal will hurt the global response to new outbreaks and will damage US scientists' the ability to develop new medicines.
1: To what extent has that actually weakened the WHO's capacity to handle a situation like this? Because that's the agency that's supposed to keep tabs on it all.
0: So it's really difficult to answer that question, because I think probably the short-term impact of the US pulling out of the WHO is probably mitigated by the fact that they already have the employees in place, they've got funding from other places. I think when you talk to people working in this field, the main impact of the US pulling out is more longer term. So it's things like the funding model in the long term. In the short term, other countries can pick up wages and funding. In the long term, that could mean that the way that the WHO can respond to situations like this could be affected. But also, the WHO often leans very heavily on scientific expertise from other countries, whether that's the European Union, the UK, or the US. And the fact you don't have those scientists who would normally be based in, you know, in Atlanta in the CDC, having that close contact maybe they would have had in the past with their counterparts could mean that over time, the ability for that organisation, the World Health Organisation, to be able to deal with events like this could be jeopardised. But I think in the short term, at least I'm not reading or I'm not hearing from people that this therefore means that the ability to deal with this event in Russia is in some way jeopardised.
1: Well, it's really grabbed global attention, hasn't it? But talking in the team before we recorded this, we were talking about the fact that there's a bit of a contrast here between what's happening with this outbreak, maybe not outbreak, we don't know yet, in Russia, and then on the other hand, what's happening in Africa with Ebola. So you have more than 4,000 people have died from Ebola in the Democratic Republic of Congo this year. This week, Kenya reported its first ever Ebola case. And the United States has been scaling back its foreign aid to agencies that would help with that kind of thing. And yet, on the other hand, does appear at first instance to be relatively interested and mobilized in what's happening with this case in Russia. What is it about supposed plague that maybe gets it more attention compared to, say, Ebola?
0: Part of it is timing. When we had the first news of the Ebola outbreak in Central Africa, I think there was an awful lot of media attention. But sadly, that attention just drifts over time, so we haven't heard too much about it in a while, at least from an international media perspective. I think there's two things about plague. One is just that evocative name of plague gets everyone interested. It may be the way that if this was just some different kind of pneumonia or different kind of disease, it wouldn't.
1: It's a particularly biblical word, isn't it?
0: Exactly, yeah. And I also, I go back to that point I think I was trying to make earlier on, which is a pneumonia of undisclosed origin. The language being used there echoes COVID, or at least the beginning of COVID in Wuhan, so closely that I think it's not just the media, but also the health authorities, that as soon as they hear something like that, you get this kind of attention on these outbreaks in a way that you wouldn't have had pre-2020. So I think it's kind of a combination of both of those things, and I do think probably attention, media attention, political attention switches away from the outbreak in Central Africa quite quickly. But I do think it's fair enough. It's a fair point you're making, which is, you know, you have a single person who may or may not have died of the plague in Central Russia, and you have thousands who've died in Central Africa.
1: Yeah, so the whole world is looking at this really in the context of what happened to us 6 years ago, isn't it, really? It's hard to detach these two things from each other. Since COVID happened, is the global public health system better equipped, would you say, to deal with the possibilities of new pandemics?
0: That's a really difficult question to answer. In a way, the fact that the US has pulled out of the World Health Organization, there's questions about funding, has made that more difficult. But I think individual countries have put in better monitoring systems, certainly than they had in 2020. In the United Kingdom, which is the area I know about the most, we've had a big inquiry into, what's still currently going on, a big public inquiry into COVID, which has lasted for years, with a series of recommendations about ways to better monitor the outbreak of these kind of diseases. A lot of countries around the world, for example, just on a practical basis, now have wastewater monitoring systems in place so that they can understand very quickly if there is an outbreak of something like polio or something new that we don't know about, this kind of disease X that we talk about that might come along in the future. And those monitoring systems were nowhere near as sophisticated back in 2020. Because I think if there's one thing when you speak to epidemiologists and to doctors about this, who specialise in this field, there's one thing they all echo, is that there will certainly be another pandemic that comes along at some point in the future. The difficulty is we don't know what's going to trigger it or what impact it's going to cause, who's going to be infected, who's going to be most affected by it. And I think that's why you see such interest in these kind of stories that we're talking about from Russia, because, you know, 99 times out of 100, 999 times out of 1,000, they might come to nothing. But we said that about COVID at the time, and it changed the world. And I think that's why there's such attention on these kind of new outbreaks that there wasn't in the past.
1: Jim, thank you so much. It's been really interesting talking to you about this. And may I say, I really hope that we don't have to invite you back on the show again to talk about pneumonic plague anytime in the near future.
0: Let's hope this is a one-off.
1: Thanks, Jim. That was Jim Reid, who's a health reporter with us here at the BBC. Share your thoughts on this story by emailing us at theglobalstory@bbc.com. Quick corrections corner, thanks very much to our listener Adam, who wrote in with a correction to our story this week on the botched execution of Krista Pike. In our episode, we talked about the Council of Europe, which requires that all member nations forego the use of the death penalty when they join the Council of Europe. What we should have said is that Russia is no longer a member of that body. They were expelled from the organization in 2022 after the invasion of Ukraine. Thanks for keeping me on the straight and narrow, Adam. The Global Story is also a podcast, so if you enjoyed today's episode, you can find us by searching The Global Story on bbc.com or wherever you listen. And that's it for us for today. We'll see you on Monday. 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
10: Stories of people whose lives have been changed by a song. Boy chorister James had been warned off pop, but never looked back once he'd heard Marvin Gaye. James paid the bills by mopping toilet floors, but ended up swapping the mop for a mic and a world-famous stage.
11: It's just amazing. I was getting so nervous because I was like, Jesus, you've gone from busking on the street, singing in the toilet, to you're sharing a stage with people tonight, you know. How about that?
10: We'll also hear from Gina, who hated her stammer until she came across Scatman John.
12: All I had were the liner notes of the albums where, in the first one, he actually said, "My name is John Larkin and I am a person who stutters." I mean, it's a declaration. It's owning it. I just thought, wow, that's brilliant. I just love this.
10: That's the Outlook mixtape with me, Joe Fidgen, after the BBC World Service News.
13: BBC News with Govinda Gill. This year's Nobel Peace Prize has gone to Navi Pillay, a former International Criminal Court judge. The chairman of the Norwegian Nobel Committee said the South African had been instrumental in ensuring that war crimes, crimes against humanity and genocide were prosecuted. Ms. Pillay recently presided over a UN commission which accused Israel of genocide in Gaza, which it has always denied. Charles Haviland looked at her work.
14: Because she is a South African. She was part of what the apartheid regime in South Africa all those years ago labelled the Indian community. She was active in mobilising and taking legal cases against apartheid. After that, she served, among many other things, on the tribunal on the Rwandan genocide of the 1990s. And then she served 6 years, starting in 2008, as the UN Human Rights Chief, the UN High Commissioner for Human Rights.
13: The UN's current Human Rights Chief says the award was well-deserved, especially as human rights were under attack. The EU Chief, Ursula von der Leyen, said she was a champion of the rule of law over the right of might. More airlines are cancelling their routes to Saudi Arabia because of attacks by Yemen's Houthis on Riyadh Airport. Saudi officials have revealed that 3 people were killed in the latest assault on Thursday, including a pilot for the Saudi national carrier. The United Nations has condemned plans by the US Defense Department to live stream the execution of a man convicted of killing several soldiers, saying it would amount to torture. Nizal Hassan killed 13 unarmed troops at Fort Hood in 2009 and is due to be executed in December. More details from Aruna Iyengar.
15: It's not really known at this stage what the details of the live stream would be, on what platform it would be, how it would be viewed, what safeguards there would be for children, for example. Some people are saying this is good for transparency. It's good for Americans to see what capital punishment actually means, because normally this is done behind closed doors. But others point to despotic regimes around the world where they still conduct public executions and say this isn't the way the US should be going.
13: The leader of India's youth movement, the Cockroach Janata Party, Abhijit Dibke, has insisted huge street rallies planned for Delhi on Saturday will go ahead despite government intimidation. The party said at least 10,000 people have been detained while trying to reach the capital. The number hasn't been independently confirmed. Police have denied permission for the demonstrations. Schools in several Malaysian states are closed today as smog from forest fires in Indonesia pushes air pollution to unhealthy levels. Affected areas include the capital, Kuala Lumpur, and administrative centre, Putrajaya. World News from the BBC. Ethiopia's government's defended sending its forces into Tigray province, blaming what it said was an all-out invasion by Eritrean soldiers. In a leaked letter to the UN Security Council, Ethiopia's foreign minister, Gedeon Temotwoso, said Eritrean troops had deployed up to 60 kilometres into northern Ethiopia. BBC Africa's Caleb Mogis has the details.
16: This is a major accusation by the government in Addis Ababa. Ethiopia says its neighbor in the north is posing a serious threat to its national security amid reports of Eritrean troops deploying in Tigray. That has been confirmed to the BBC by residents of the northern Ethiopian region. The AFP news agency reports that Ethiopian drone strikes have targeted Eritrean forces near the city of Adigrat. The latest escalation in northern Ethiopia is raising fears that it could spread into the wider Horn of Africa.
13: There's been another high-profile defection from Sudan's RSF paramilitaries to the government side. Lieutenant Colonel Mohamed Azraq Al-Fanjani, who commanded the RSF's special tasks group, brought with him 300 troops. In a video posted online, he described the protracted civil conflict as a futile war that's devastated Sudan. Russia's tech giant Yandex has admitted it's struggling to maintain services after a second of its data centers was struck by Ukrainian drones in as many days. Often dubbed Russia's Google, Yandex runs the country's most popular search engine, as well as a food ordering and taxi app used by tens of millions. Thieves in Italy have stolen 30,000 bottles of wine worth more than $5.5 million in total. A warehouse in Tuscany was targeted just as the family-owned Marchese and Tenori winery was about to ship some of its most valuable bottles to customers abroad. Masked thieves disabled the alarm system and transported thousands of cases of red wine. BBC News.
17: Hello, I'm Jo Fidgen. It's that time of the week when we pull out the Outlook back catalogue and make you a mixtape of some of our favourite interviews. Today, three stories about songs that struck a powerful chord. We'll be finding out what happened when a young girl who stammers and hates herself for it hears a song called Scatman.
18: Then he starts rapping about stuttering.
19: Everybody stutters one way or the other, so check out my message to you.
18: And I just thought, wow. I have never heard anyone talk about stuttering in the media, ever. And certainly not in positive terms. I felt seen for the first time.
17: A church-going boy has his head turned by Marvin Gaye's sexual healing, but can't tell his dad. He thinks it's the devil's music.
11: None of this music was allowed in the house, although when dad was at work, my brother had all these CDs that he would hide and then they'd bring it out. And then there'll be someone out kind of keeping an eye for when dad's coming back and you can take it and replace it with the gospel.
17: And a record shop owner finds he just has to know more about the singer of Sugar Man.
20: The important line was, nothing is known about Rodriguez, if he's alive or if he's even dead. Are there any musicologist detectives out there?
17: And it's here that we'll start, in Cape Town, in South Africa, with Sugar. Though that's not his real name.
20: I was born Stephen Siegerman, and I was called that while I was growing up. The name Siegerman is a little bit unusual in South Africa. The more common name is Sugarman. And when this song by Rodriguez came out called Sugar Man, people kind of associated it with the mispronunciation of my surname. And everyone started, when they used to see me, they used to sing Sugar Man.
21: Sugar Man, won't you hurry? 'Cause I'm tired of these things.
17: Rodriguez was a singer from Detroit. His song Sugar Man from the 1970 album Cold Fact. It was massive in South Africa, and Rodriguez, well, he was, in Sugar's words, a rock god. His lyrics were full of anti-establishment sentiment, and that went down well with South Africans who were opposed to apartheid, Sugar among them. He was curious about what had happened to Rodriguez, who just seemed to disappear.
20: There wasn't any information, nothing, about him. And you have to remember, this was pre-internet. All you had was books in the library and books in your collection. So how the rumor started, I have no idea, but I know that everyone was absolutely convinced that he was dead. Like Jimi Hendrix, like Jim Morrison, he was definitely dead. There was one that was most prevalent, and that is that on Cold Fact is a song called Forget It. I think it might be the last song on the album. And there's this, the story was, he was doing this concert. It wasn't going well. He wasn't getting the response he wanted. He was depressed for a variety of reasons. So he finished his concert with the song Forget It, and he sang the lines. So thanks for your time.
21: Then you can thank me for mine.
20: You can thank me for mine.
21: And down.
20: And after that said,
21: forget it.
20: Forget it. And then he pulled out a pistol, pointed at his head, and blew his brains out in front of the audience. And that was the story that most people said, that is how Rodriguez died.
17: In Sugar couldn't let it go, and decades after Rodriguez had last appeared in public, he teamed up with a musicologist called Craig Bartholomew to see what they could discover. Emily Webb heard the strange tale in 2022. Craig and Sugar have two major pieces of evidence, Rodriguez's albums. So that gave them Rodriguez's lyrics to pore over, the credits listed on the album, so Rodriguez himself and the producers he worked with, also the name of the South African record company involved. But first things first, these were the early days of the World Wide Web, and Sugar grabbed the opportunity to reach a wider audience.
20: In those days, they said, if you're on the internet, you've got to find new and unique things to do, because that's what gets you attention on the internet. So I said, let's create this website to try to find out what happened to Rodriguez. And we called it the Great Rodriguez Hunt. And on it, how do you look for someone? You put it on the side of a milk carton. You know, that's what they used to do in the old days on porridge boxes or milk cartons. If a kid went missing or something, you'd put on, because everybody would sit at breakfast and read the milk cartons and the breakfast things. So it was a nice way to start putting in the newspaper. So we created this drawing of a milk carton and a picture of Rodriguez and said, have you seen this man?
17: The website was up and running, but in the meantime, they focused on that South African record company.
20: So what Craig did is the one path he followed was the money. South Africa was paying the money, so he spoke to the guy in the South African record company who said, yes, we pay the money to this person, this company.
17: And surely, Craig thought, that company would then pay the royalties to Rodriguez directly, or at least they'd know the people who did. It was Sugar and Craig's biggest lead yet.
20: So he contacted that company, and they changed their phone number. Why would they do that? If South Africa's getting the money and sending it to someone, and he should speak to that someone, a record company, they'll be able to tell him all about Rodriguez. But when he hit this weird kind of brick wall, a very suspicious someone changing a phone number, a little bell went off in his head. He said, wait a minute, this is kind of weird. Something's odd here.
17: Craig started to think, maybe someone doesn't want me to find out what happened to Rodriguez. But the changed phone number didn't make him give up. If anything, it had the opposite effect. The two sleuths went back to one of their main pieces of evidence, the album Cold Fact. And this time, two names stood out. The producers who'd worked on it, Mike Theodore and Dennis Coffey. Surely they'd have a little more information about this long-lost great. And Craig managed to track down one of the producers,
20: yes,
17: who'd worked on Cold Fact. Yes. And this producer agreed to have a telephone conversation with him. How did that conversation go?
20: Well, Craig called Mike Theodore, who was available, and spoke to him and had a whole lot of questions and asked him about when he recorded the album, because literally we knew nothing. And as the famous line in the conversation was, he said to him, the most important question, Mike, how did Rodriguez die? And Mike Theodore said, he's not dead. He's absolutely, he's alive. When did he die? He didn't die. He's alive and well and living in Detroit.
17: Craig went home and wrote up this huge scoop. Rodriguez is alive. I'm trying to imagine how that news must have landed as South African fans who'd ranked Rodriguez alongside the Beatles, even Elvis, read that news over their cornflakes. Almost like opening your paper and finding out that Elvis isn't dead. But there was more to come. Remember that website, the Great Rodriguez Hunt, with the singer's name plastered on the side of a milk carton? Well, some crucial information was trickling in there, too.
20: That was fantastic. I came to work one day, and the guy whose name was Alec, who had built the website, he was the techie guy and I was the content guy, he said, you're not going to believe this. And there was a message on our forum that said, hi, my name is Eva, I'm Rodriguez's daughter. And we got a message from Eva Rodriguez, his daughter. And she had back then what was known as a fax machine, which was kind of pretty hip for those days. And I said to her, we've just done this whole article about your father. So we faxed the article to her. I also gave her my phone number. And she called me at home And I was having a conversation with Eva Rodriguez, Rodriguez's eldest daughter. I was talking to her and she was explaining who he was and what he did and all this stuff. And I don't know how long I spoke to her. Fortunately, she paid for the call. And I remember saying to her, Eva, this has just been unbelievable what you've told me all about your father. We're just finding out stuff that we, a while ago we thought he was dead. Now we find out he's alive. And now you're telling me all this stuff. He's massive in South Africa. He really should even come and tour here. But let's talk in a while. But if you don't mind, please give your father Rodriguez my phone number. And sometime in the next few months, when he's got a moment, ask him to please call me.
2: Sugar went to bed on a high. He had spoken to Rodriguez's daughter. But he was woken up unexpectedly in the middle of the night.
20: Literally 1 or 2 in the morning, our phone rang and it scared us. My wife answered. And I can never forget her face. She said, hello. She pointed the phone. She said, it's him. I was sleeping. I woke up. I took the phone and I said, hello. And he said,
19: hello, is that Sugar?
2: Can I please just get you to introduce yourself?
19: Hello, my name is Rodriguez.
22: The generals hate holidays.
19: Sugar has a charming accent. I found that he was well-spoken. I asked him a lot of questions, and he told me what about South Africa. And so it was hard to believe, and still today, hard to believe.
2: Because as they had that conversation, it became clear that Rodriguez had no idea his music was so popular. Both of his albums had flopped in the US, and he'd been forced to abandon his dreams of making a living as an artist, and money had always been tight. Rodriguez, can you tell me about what your life had been like after you released your second album, Coming From Reality? Do you remember realizing that your music career hadn't worked out?
19: Well, like any disappointment, it's heartbreaking.
2: What did you do after that?
19: I'm a labor, demolition. I didn't chase music as much. It takes you out of there, you know what I mean? It pulls you away into this world.
2: So when you went back to working as a labourer after your album failed, did you think that was the end of your music career?
19: Oh, pretty much so.
2: Mm-hmm. In the late 1970s, Rodriguez had found out that although no one in the US knew who he was, he had a fan base in Australia and he even toured there. But after that, he'd returned to his work as a labourer in the US and focused on bringing up his 3 daughters. As he told Sugar all of this, a few things started to make sense, like why Craig and Sugar hadn't been able to track him down through the record labels. Rodriguez said he'd never received any royalties from his South African sales. Sugar and Craig then had an idea.
20: We said to him, you know, you should come on tour and there's a huge audience here for you. And he said, I mean, there's a guy sitting in Detroit, he's got no money. He finds out he's a rock god in this country in South Africa. So he decides, okay, let's see what we can do. I'm going to do it. And it got taken out of our hands very quickly. And the powers that be got involved and set up a tour and brought him out. The guys who set up the tour realized, wait a minute, this is Rodriguez. We can book stadiums for this guy. We're not going to book little clubs. We're going to book stadiums. So they booked, I think it was a 6-date tour. The tour sold out immediately.
2: And then the time came for that first concert in Cape Town. Can you describe the atmosphere as everyone waited for Rodriguez to come out on stage?
20: The first night of the concert was extraordinary because we were there and people were still not sure if this was actually going to be Rodriguez who did Sugar Man, but they came anyway. The place was full, the lights dimmed. He walked out on stage and the place erupted because it wasn't just people seeing somebody famous. He was ours. He was supposed to be dead. And he looked at the audience and everyone just was cheering and cheering and cheering because they were just happy to see him. And he said the immortal lines. He said,
23: thanks for keeping me alive.
20: Thank you for keeping me alive. what he meant was, through listening to my music all these years, you've kept me alive metaphysically, you've kept me alive emotionally. He was alive, and that was wonderful, because it was someone we always thought was dead, and here was someone alive thanking us for keeping him alive. The concert was wonderful, but that was the most exciting moment of it all. It was historical.
3: What did you make of it, Rodriguez? I mean, the wall of sound from these thousands of people cheering.
19: It's a sweet memory. I'll never be the same.
3: How was it for you feeling that love?
19: I think that's why we do it.
20: The emotions and the heightened atmosphere of that concert will live not just in my head and my heart, but everyone who was there forever, because it was that special.
3: Rodriguez died in 2023, but his later years had him touring the world and tasting global success. There's a documentary about Sugar and Craig's quest called Searching for Sugar Man. This is the Outlook mixtape, and our second track is Marvin Gaye's Sexual Healing, which blew the young mind of a Nigerian boy called James Emmanuel.
11: Up until I was five, all I ever thought music was gospel music, and mixed with a bit of African music as well, which was mostly religious. But five-year-old James is walking down to the car repair garage in front of our house, and I just heard this bass line, like, doom, doom, doom, doom, doom, doom, doom, and I'm like, hang on. This, because I think maybe why it resonated with me was because the feel and the movement of it is very similar to the way we played it in church. So it's that heavy kind of doom, doom, doom, doom, but it's more crazy during the worship session. So I was like, what is this thing? I was like, wow, I love that.
3: James might have loved it. His father certainly didn't. He was a preacher and considered the type of music Marvin Gaye was making to be devil music. Instead, he made James join the local church choir. Babi Nazar found out more.
14: Tell me about the kind of stuff that you were singing.
11: So it's like gospel songs, praise, and it's always filled with loads of emotions.
14: Can you sing some for me?
11: Wade in the water, wade in the water, wade in the water, God's gonna trouble the water. But it's always that 1-2. That's how we learned music, and it didn't matter what the instrument was. I mean, half the time there was probably no instruments, and you had to do it with the hand clap and stuff like that. So
14: at that age, at that time, did you understand the power that the choir and that music more generally, more broadly, had to move people?
11: No, would be the honest answer, because obviously at like 11, 12, your interest is like, you know, you get to that age where you're starting to look at girls, and sometimes I found it a bit embarrassing. So I was like, oh my God, you know, you're standing in front of this church and you're like trying to talk to all these people, and then all these, you know, girls you go to school with are looking at you, and you're like, oh, really? So subconsciously, maybe it felt temporary. Like it felt like, right, this is what it is right now. Let's just enjoy it for what it is. And as soon as the children choir was over and I got to 14, I was out of the choir. I was done, because I was just, it felt like, okay, right, I've done my time. Great. I think the reconnection with music only happened because, well, I lost my father 2 years after that. I lost him at 16. And it became this thing where part of me felt like, right, okay, dad's dead. Dad always wanted to sing in the choir. So maybe if you're doing that, you're kind of connecting with him in a different way. And he always feels like he's a part of you in that way.
3: James dropped out of school to support his family financially and ended up in Edinburgh in Scotland, mopping floors in a bar.
11: I was too desperate to think about music at the time. I just listened to it because I loved it. Music was always in the background, but it was never like me thinking, quite honestly, I was going to be a musician. First of all, because I thought it was this elitist club. It was that job that kind of opened my eyes to what was possible, because I made friends with one of the staff there. So they would do this thing where they turned off the radio in the toilet when I'm cleaning, then I could put my speaker on and I could play whatever music I wanted to play. I kept that job for as long as I did because of that.
0: Because you'd sing in the toilet.
11: I would sing away. I'm mopping and I'm singing, and people are coming in there. Oh, some are being quite rude. And one day I'm mopping away there, and this guy comes in, and two friends come in, they're doing a pee, and he's like, I'm singing away, Phil Collins, I think it was. He's like, oh, don't give up your day job. And ha ha ha ha. I just smiled and carried on mopping away. And this old gentleman was in the bathroom, and he looked at them and gave them like a funny look and walked to me, and he went, I've never met anyone with your kind of confidence. I mean, they were just being rude to you there. You just acted like they didn't even exist, and you just carried on singing anyway and doing what you're doing. Like, that's like unbelievable. And then he started telling me about karaoke. Mm. I was like, what is karaoke? What's that? And he said, oh, up the stairs, where you are, the Tron Kirk. You just go up the stairs. They do it every Monday evening from like 8, 9 p.m. You should go and just start singing and just enjoy it, you know what I mean? So I was like, okay, cool. Monday happened to be the only day I had off anyway. So I would just go, met Steve, who used to run it. And that was how I kind of started just singing through the old classic Lionel Richie, and then all these slightly older women who used to come. And I started making friends, and they're like, oh, yeah, James, sing Lionel Richie, are you here today? And stuff. So that's how it kind of started.
17: James went from karaoke to open mic nights to busking to finding a manager and writing his own songs, like this one, Nothing But Love, an ode to Edinburgh.
4: Anger.

0: So we put Nothing But Love out, and then the video got about like what, 5,000-10,000 views, and my manager just rang me like all of a sudden a Saturday afternoon. And he's like, James, you won't believe who just messaged us. I said, what? He's like, oh, from the Royal Albert Hall, just messaged you. They want you to perform at the Soul Revolution with Trevor Nelson. They said they found your video on Instagram. I was like, oh.
1: Talk to me about who else was performing.
0: Beverly Knight, Jacob Lusk, Anastasia. It's just amazing. I was getting so nervous because I was like, Jesus, you've gone from busking on the street, singing in the toilet, to you're on sharing a stage with Beverly Knight, you know. How about that?
1: The performance at one of London's most well-known venues was part of the popular BBC Proms. With a full orchestra behind him, James sang his heart out and the audience ate it up.
0: It's like a rush of blood and a rush of adrenaline. I changed the lyrics of the song midway through the song like I was singing in the toilet.

0: For me, career highlight number one, man. It is the most special musical night I've ever had. It was magical.
1: So, what does James believe his father would think of all this?
0: He would be very proud. Even though he may not agree, he'd be very proud because my actual Nigerian name, my Igbo name, was the name given to like one of the greatest warriors from our place, Ebube, which means glory, strength, power. So I used to say to him all the time, I'm like, why? Okay, have you met me? And I think now he'd be saying, there was always something special coming. I told you, you were always going to do something special.
2: James Emmanuel speaking to Mabeen about his musical journey. We'll press pause and be back very shortly. This is the Outlook Mixtape.
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7: The Angelina Arts Alliance is presenting Voices of Rock on Saturday, October 17th at the Pines Theater at 7 p.m. Voices of Rock brings together powerhouse vocalists and musicians to celebrate some of the greatest rock songs ever recorded, from arena anthems and unforgettable ballads to the songs that defined rock.

0: human rights were under attack. More airlines are cancelling their routes to Saudi Arabia because of attacks by Yemen's Houthis on Riyadh Airport. Saudi officials have revealed that 3 people were killed in the latest assault. The US Defense Department's coming under increasing criticism for its plan to live stream the execution by firing squad of a man convicted of killing 13 unarmed soldiers. A Republican senator said public executions were something dictatorships like Iran or Afghanistan did. India's youth movement, the Cockroach Janata Party, says rallies planned for Delhi on Saturday will go ahead despite government intimidation. It says thousands have been detained while travelling to the capital. The Ethiopian government's defended sending its troops into Tigray province. It said it was responding to Eritrea deploying troops 60 kilometres into northern Ethiopia. South Africa's withdrawn a controversial directive allowing the intake of asylum applications. It comes a day after anti-immigrant violence erupted in Johannesburg and Durban. Russia's tech giant Yandex has admitted it's struggling to maintain services after a second of its data centres was struck by Ukrainian drones. Yandex runs Russia's most popular search engine. Thieves in Italy have stolen 30,000 bottles of wine worth more than $5.5 million. A warehouse in Tuscany was targeted just as a family-owned winery was about to ship some of its most valuable bottles to customers. BBC News.
1: Welcome back to the Outlook Mixtape. I'm Jo Fidgen. We're talking about songs that continue to play in your head long after the 3 minutes are up and give life a new beat. Maybe there's a piece of music that's done that for you, in which case do let us know, outlook@bbc.com. For British teenager Gina Waggett, back in 1995, it was Scatman.
2: I'm a Scatman!
1: Most people thought it was a gimmick, just a fun, silly song. But Gina immediately recognised it for what it was.
3: Then he starts rapping about stuttering. And I just thought, wow, I have never heard anyone talk about stuttering in the media, ever. And certainly not in positive terms. I felt seen for the first time. It was so profound. I thought, what is this? Who is saying this? Who is this man?
1: Gina has a stutter, or as we tend to say in the UK, a stammer. And she felt desperate about it. It was ruining her life. This song and its remarkable singer would change everything for her. Gina had first noticed her difficulty with getting some of her words out around the time she started school.
3: Instantly made fun of by the other kids in the class. So all this feedback I got from the outside world then was, you know, intensely negative.
1: From school friends and from sort of wider society?
3: Yeah, if I would go into a shop and ask for something, if you stutter or can't get your words out, and this happens even now in a world that, you know, I'm much older and it's much more understanding, but you still get some very odd looks and responses because people don't know what's going on. And when you're a kid, they tend to say not very helpful things like, oh, you know, take a deep breath, think about what you're going to say before you say it. You know, I knew perfectly well what I wanted to say. So all this basically fed back into a, you know, negative feedback loop, and I just began to hide. I look back and I think, what a waste. You know, I really wish I hadn't hidden. But, you know, it was self-preservation, basically.
1: So when you first heard Scatman John singing about stammering and about how to feel good about that.
3: Yeah, I was 14 when that song came out. It was just like being hit by a lightning bolt because not only did he sing about stuttering in a positive way, but his whole thing was, be good to yourself, self-esteem, you know, be positive, you're strong, you're not alone. And all his songs were like that. I know he's known for like just one or two, but actually his whole output was all about self-esteem aimed at kids.
1: All the way to her grandmother's house that day, her dad at the wheel, Gina thought about Scatman.
3: Because I just heard the voice, I had all these visions of what

0: Scatman John would look like. I thought he'd be like a young, cool black guy. When I got to my grandmother's house, the music video was on TV, which was incredible because I got to listen to it straight away again. And here was this middle-aged man in a black and white video, you know, balding with a big tash.
1: And white.
0: And then I remember the program had a little bit of text underneath that said something like, Scatman John is a person who stutters, and there was none of this sort of he's overcome it type thing. It was just he's put it into music, he's turned it into music, and that was an instant fan. I mean, goodbye, acceptable music taste in everyone's eyes, but that was that. You know, I was a weird teenager. everyone else had Take That on their walls. I had Scatman John, so I was always a bit weird, I guess.
2: If you're an old suffering man, you probably think there's no chance of you becoming a top pop star. But our next guest, in the age or the inability to speak, get in the way of having a number three hit, it's Scatman John.
1: Because you became a fan, but I mean, we're talking super fan, right?
0: Yes, super fun.
3: I'm calling out to Scatman's world. If you wanna break free, you better listen to me.
0: I just bought all the singles, all the albums.
4: Hey, you, don't beat yourself up. Be gentle with yourself, cause there ain't nobody else, and it isn't your fault. And I know it seems weak, and you're only in the future, you admit it's easy. Hey, you.
0: He wasn't the kind of pop star that had a big following, because he was widely seen as a novelty track. Of course, this is before the early days of the internet, so that it wasn't easy to find out information about a pop star. There's no social media, so it was difficult. So all I had were the sort of liner notes of the albums, where in the first one he actually said, "My name is John Larkin, and I am a person who stutters." I mean, you're starting your album liner notes with that. It's a declaration. It's owning it. I just thought, wow, that's brilliant. I just love this.
1: Was he even the kind of person you could buy posters of and put on your wall?
0: They did exist. They were quite rare because, you know, he wasn't the most classically photogenic pop star, you know. But he was in there sometimes, usually just, you know, throwing his hands in the air or smiling. He was always very kind of positive looking as well in the photos I saw and on the album's sleeve. So I just got the whole vibe was the same. It was like, this is happy, positive stuff.
1: Yeah.
0: Which I needed, you know, badly at that point.
1: So you had him as a sort of image of how it would be possible to see yourself and to live. But in the meantime, you're still living in the world you're living in, where people are not kind.
0: Yeah, interestingly enough, he'd had a very traumatic life himself and a very traumatic childhood. So he built like a world. He called it Scatland.
5: I wonder if you're wondering where Scatland is. If it isn't far away, I'll take you there now. Just close your eyes, make a wish, give yourself a hug. You're halfway there. Just love yourself.
0: Just said that, you know, if the real world is too much for you, or you're struggling, there's this place, and he referred to Scatland as somewhere inside of you. You could turn inside and find strength in that. And this was all very exciting and interesting to me as a kid. I just thought, wow, you know, you can have an inner core where people can't hurt you and touch you and bully you. And he knew from his own experiences that kids needed this.
1: A couple of years after that song came out, so you'd have been 16.
0: Yep.
1: You got dial-up internet at home.
0: I got the good old dial-up internet that cost a fortune and took forever, yeah.
1: What did you do as soon as you got online?
0: As soon as I got online, I remember either in the same day or week, one of John's new albums had arrived from, I was buying them from Japan by that point, where he was huge, and they were no longer released in the UK. So I was listening to this new album while loading up the very slow dial-up, and just on a whim, I typed in his real name, John Larkin, into the AOL user directory, and one name came up. It said, John Larkin, jazz musician, California. And I thought, well, you know, it won't be him. Maybe someone's just filled that in. I wrote this long email. I wish I still had it. I wish I knew what I said. But it was a cry for help. And amazingly, it did turn out to be him. And I only found out recently that he was performing on stage in Frankfurt in front of like 300,000 people. Went back to his hotel room, opened his laptop and answered my email. And the first thing he said was, I'm in Frankfurt. He didn't say, you know, I'm performing in front of this massive crowd. He just said, I'm in Frankfurt. I would love to give you quality time and a quality answer. And I will get back to you. Kind of hang in there kind of thing. And I was absolutely amazed. The next day, I logged on. This was AOL Instant Messenger, and he was online. And I just said hello. And we had a 2-3 hour conversation by typing. And he was like, this is great. This is artificial fluency, isn't it? So it all came out. Everything. I had never told anybody. It just came pouring out. And he was so kind and understanding and positive and just validating. He validated everything I'd gone through. It was just a massive release. And then he said, you know, you should join the British Stammering Association. And I was like, there's an association? He's like, yeah, contact them and tell them you're a friend of mine.
1: Oh.
0: My heart nearly burst. I was like, what? My friends? I'll tell them that. And then that's started my road to coming out of isolation.
1: But that wasn't it. That wasn't the end of your communication with him.
0: No, we kept in touch. And it wasn't long after that first messaging, I must have said, or he found out I was terrified of the phone. And he asked for the landline number. And then one afternoon later, the phone rang. I picked it up. And this deep Californian voice at the other end just said, hey, this is John. You know, he was stuttering a lot, and my jaw was on the floor. He was stuttering with no shame and no fear. And I was just agog. I was like, this is amazing. And interestingly, he was a little bit shy at first. I thought maybe he's stuttering on purpose. I'm pretty sure now I look back, that's what he was doing, just to make me comfortable, saying, you know, this is how I speak, and there's nothing to be ashamed of. So I let myself stutter just once, and I could hear him smiling down the line, and he said, it's so beautiful to hear you stutter. I was like, what? No one's ever said that to me in my life. And what a reframe. It just completely spun my head around.
1: Tell me, did it feel like you could be more yourself when you were not having to hide your voice?
0: Oh, absolutely. Because, you know, I've examined this later as an adult, and I think, you know what, I'm not a shy, withdrawn, quiet person at all. And I found that out by going to be around other people who stutter. And in these conferences, I will go up to a table of strangers, stick my hand out, say, hey, I'm Gina, and then just start talking, which my younger self would not recognise that, Gina. There's no way.
1: And these were conferences he encouraged you to attend?
0: Yes, he told me to attend one that was coming up, which was the British Stammering Association one, and he said, when you walk through the door, you'll feel like you're home for the first time in your life. He said, the love may even shock you, but embrace it. At first I thought he was being a little bit, he was a hippie in the 60s, so I was like, yeah, okay, man. But he was right. He was absolutely right. I walked in and I heard like 40 or 50 people in a room stuttering, and it blew my mind. And from then on, I guess I didn't look back.
1: Is it too much to say that he was the first person really to see you?
0: Oh, he saved my life. There's absolutely no question. I don't know where I would be if my favourite pop star hadn't called my house, which sounds ridiculous. And I look back and I think, gosh, how lucky. I was. I don't know where I'd be if that hadn't happened. I'm incredibly lucky.
1: Gina and John struck up an enduring, long-distance friendship, but his life was cut short by cancer.
0: But then he kind of faded from everybody's memory, really, because, you know, he was only really known for the singles that came out in 1995, and so, you know, the world kind of forgot Scatman for a while.
1: You never forgot about him at all, did you? I mean,
0: no.
1: 27 years later, you've written a biography of him. So clearly he had been in your mind all of that time and influencing your life. How?
0: That's right. I wanted to pay it forward, you know, what John had done for me. He directed me to the British Stammering Association. So after he died, I became a trustee for the first time of a stammering charity, and my involvement in those charities has remained even now. Like, for example, now I work for a charity called 50 Million Voices, and we try to educate, like, the world of work on stammering, because people get discriminated against quite a lot. And so we do things like practice job interviews for people who stammer, but also for big companies. And I volunteer for many other associations, trying to pay back what John gave me. But then his widow, Judy, passed away in 2023. And I'd already started thinking more about John. I mean, call it a midlife crisis or whatever. But I was thinking, you know, that made me really happy. He made me really happy. And what can I do about this? So when Judy died, that was the trigger, actually. I thought, you know what, I've got so much material about him, because I used to run his website as well for him. And if I don't write something down, his story's going to be lost forever, and no one will know what an incredible man he was. So, yeah, I started writing his biography. And what's interesting is, even in death, John pulled me out of the comfort zone, because I had to do the things I hated. I had to call people, you know, endless Zoom calls with strangers, which I hate. I absolutely hate. But he made it easy for me again, because everybody I interviewed who knew him knew how to speak to somebody with a stutter. So it was like, they were like, oh, it's fine, you know. Everybody was really lovely about it. So it was actually really a catharsis for me. Again, all these years later, I thought, you know, to do that 3 decades later is really brilliant.
1: Tell us how somebody should. You said, you know, he taught people how to speak to someone with a stammer, with a stutter.
0: Yeah.
1: How?
0: It's more what you shouldn't do. I mean, really, it's just a different way of speaking. We just take a little bit more time, and so that the number one rule is just give us time. There are some bits of advice that you get, like take a deep breath. None of that helps, because it's a neurological issue. It is not anything to do with nervousness. It's not psychological, you know, it's brain function. So when you're speaking to somebody who's stutters, just give them more time, let them finish what they're going to say, don't interrupt, don't finish or try and guess, and just maintain normal eye contact. It really is that simple.
1: Gina Waggett, author of Scatman John, the remarkable story of the world's unlikeliest pop star. You can hear a longer version of our conversation by searching for BBC Outlook Scatman. Outlook's back on Monday, from producer Emily Naylor and me, Jo Fidgen. 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
6: BBC World Service. And now, history told by the people who were there. It's Witness History with me, Jill Kersley. Today, I'm taking you back to 1926, when the first Winnie the Pooh book was published. A.A. Milne's stories about a bear of very little brain would go on to capture the imaginations of readers across the world. But behind the stories was a real little boy.
7: Well, when I found that they were in a book, I think I was excited and proud a little. And this gave me a certain notoriety or fame among my friends, which I quite liked when I was that age.
8: Well, later, of course,
7: it began to pall when I grew a bit older.
6: Christopher Robin Milne was the little boy whose toys inspired Winnie the Pooh. As an adult, he preferred to be simply known as Christopher, having grown to resent the fame attached to Christopher Robin, a fictional version of himself in his father's books. His relationship with his father was often described as strained later in life. Using BBC archives from throughout the decades, we'll hear how Christopher's father, A.A. Milne, that's Alan Alexander Milne, turned a teddy bear, other stuffed toys and a child's imagination into one of the most loved pieces of children's literature.
8: My father began to write on a holiday we went on in Wales. Myself, my nanny, my two parents were invited on a sort of ghastly holiday with other people. It was a pouring wet holiday. I think there was an attempt to climb Snowdon, but fortunately it didn't get very far. And my father's one ambition was to escape from all the other guests. And so he took his paper and pencil and locked himself away in the summer house and said to everybody who asked, "I'm busy writing." And since he had to be writing something so that's a bit more or less truthful, sat down to write the poems of what later became When We Were Very Young.
6: Published in 1924, When We Were Very Young was the first book to feature Christopher Robin as a character. One poem, Teddy Bear, was inspired by the real Christopher's toy bear. In his early childhood, Christopher grew up between the family's two homes in England, one in London and the other in Sussex. Like many young children, Christopher lived in a world filled with toys. Some of those toys would become famous around the world. Here's the adult Christopher talking to Roy Plumley on BBC Radio's Desert Island Discs in 1976.
7: How old were you when you were given the famous Pooh Bear?
8: I was 1 year old.
7: Who gave him to you?
8: My parents.
7: He came from Harrods, I believe.
8: He came from Harrods.
6: Inspired by his child's first birthday present, bought from a famous London department store, the stories began almost by accident. In 1925, he agreed to write a children's story for the London Evening News. It's thought that his wife Daphne suggested he simply write down one of the bedtime stories he'd been creating for their son. The result was a story called The Wrong Sort of Bees, which became the basis for the first chapter of what would become the book Winnie the Pooh. The Ashdown Forest near the family's Sussex home inspired the 100-acre wood, while many of its best-known inhabitants were based on the stuffed toys that fill Christopher's nursery.
9: His name is his friend, and Kanga and Little Roo, and Piglet.
8: Piglet was a present from some more or less unknown woman who lived over the road from us in London. And Eeyore was a present from, I suppose, probably my parents. And there were two who were non-existent in real life, and therefore were more like real animals than toys, and they were owl and rabbit. I think Kanga was a genuine toy, I mean primarily a toy, so to speak, in other words, primarily for my benefit. But Tigger, I think, I always felt, was given to me rarely to feature in the next storybook first, and to entertain me second.
6: Unlike the thoughtful Pooh or the timid Piglet, Tigger the Tiger was loud, fearless and full of energy. Bouncing from one adventure to the next, he brought a sense of chaos and excitement to the 100-acre wood. But according to A.A. Milne's niece, Marjorie Murray Rust, the character may have been inspired by a different animal. This is her speaking on a 1984 BBC programme.
10: My husband came to stay with us in Somerset, and we had a dog called Pete who bounced. And Alan loved this bouncing dog. He said, "I've never seen a dog that could bounce like that. I wonder if I can put him into the next book." And this was Tigger.
6: The stories were illustrated by Ernest H. Shepherd. His drawings helped create the image of Pooh that generations of readers would come to recognise. But that illustration was not based on Christopher's toy, but a teddy bear called Growler, as the artist explained.
11: "The bear that I used for my model belonged to my son. He was a wonderful bear, quite the best fellow I have seen anywhere. And he seemed to have a character of his own. When my son grew up and married, Pooh was given to his small daughter, who, when war broke out, was taken to Canada by her mother, to grandparents there. And Pooh went too, only to die at the hands, or rather the teeth, of a neighbour's dog.
1: Luckily for Ernest Shepherd and A.A. Milne, the fictional Pooh Bear had a much longer lifespan. In 1929, A.A. Milne's voice was preserved on a rare gramophone disc. He read several of the stories for the Dominion Gramophone Company.
12: "Yes," said Pooh. "I see now," said Pooh. "I have been foolish and deluded," said he, "and I am a bear of no brain at all." "You are the best bear in all the world," said Christopher Robin.
1: The Pooh books were an enormous success around the world. Winnie the Pooh was published in 1926, and followed by a second story collection, The House at Pooh Corner, in 1928. Together with the two poetry collections, they will become the only books A.A. Milne wrote featuring Christopher Robin and his toys. Here's Christopher in 1984.
13: "He stopped partly because he wanted to get on to something else, but also because the thing had come to an end. He was writing about me when I was that age. If he were to continue following the child growing up, the next book would have had to be in a school book, would it not? And he had no desire to write a school book. I have no idea whether there was any pressure that anybody urged him, saying, 'You must write a sequel, you must write a sequel.' If anybody had, he would have just thrown the letter in the waste paper basket."
1: Pooh may have left the page in 1928, but his popularity only continued to grow. This is a news report from 1970.
14: It's now 4 years since the Pooh paperbacks were published, illustrating yet again the lasting worldwide popularity of the Winnie the Pooh stories by A.A. Milne. They've been translated into innumerable languages.
1: For Christopher himself, though, fame came at a cost. After his death in 1996, aged 75, this BBC News report reflected on his complicated relationship with the character that made him famous.
15: The author's inspiration for the tales came from his son, Christopher Robin Milne, who always resented his life being turned into literature, describing what his father had done as climbing on my infant shoulders and filching my good name. A burden, then, it certainly was.
16: And how have you got round that?
13: Well, mainly by avoiding it and running away when people bring up the subject. And also, let me put in the word for something that I've done, by writing a book about it and by writing it out of my system. That helped a bit.
1: As for Winnie the Pooh, what began with one little boy's teddy bear has since become a global sensation, inspiring films, television programs, toys, and generations of readers around the world. Not bad for a bear of very little brain. Witness History was produced and presented by me, Jill Kersley.
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18: Welcome to the newsroom. I'm Charlotte Gallagher. Coming up.
19: The Norwegian Nobel Committee has decided to award the Nobel Peace Prize for 2026 to Navatanam Navi Pillai for her efforts to promote peace.
18: Reaction to this year's Nobel Peace Prize winner. Also, condemnation of a Pentagon plan to live stream an execution.
20: North Korea and Iran, those are countries, the kind of countries, that have public executions in this era. It's terrible company for the United States to be in.
18: Saudi Arabia says three people were killed in Houthi attacks on the international airport in Riyadh, and a new statue of Donald Trump appears at the European Parliament.
2: art could make mirror and making the people's mind a little bit and making a lot of laughing. And when you laugh at a dictator, then you break the dictator's power in a way.
21: BBC News with Gazinda Gill. This year's Nobel Peace Prize has gone to Navi Pillay, a former UN human rights chief and international criminal court judge. The chairman of the Norwegian Nobel Committee said the South African had been instrumental in ensuring that crimes against humanity were prosecuted. Ms. Pillay recently presided over a UN commission which accused Israel of genocide in Gaza, which it denies. In a video capturing the moment she was told, Ms. Pillay is heard saying she thought it was a joke.
22: If you clap a little bit more, I may share the prize with Trump. So, no, I don't know about it, so my question is it true?
23: No, it's everywhere. It's on the BBC. It's everywhere.
21: One of Navi Pillay's successors as UN Human Rights High Commissioner, Volker Türk, said the award was well-deserved. The International Criminal Court said it was an important recognition of the vital role that international justice played as a cornerstone of lasting peace. Saudi Arabia has said that three people, including a pilot, have been killed in two Houthi attacks on Thursday on the international airport in the capital, Riyadh. The Civil Aviation Authority confirmed that a plane belonging to the national carrier, Saudia, was hit. Sebastian Usher reports.
15: When Saudi Arabia gave the green light earlier this week for the pro-government forces it backs in Yemen to move to all-out war against the Houthis, it was clear that the group would try to inflict more pain on the kingdom, and it has. The image of a burning plane at King Khalid Airport in Riyadh was bad enough for the Saudis, but the confirmation that a pilot was killed will shock Saudi citizens and expats alike. Airlines have already cancelled flights. There are questions over how Saudi defences couldn't stop the Houthi missiles. Pakistan says its forces are now bolstering Saudi defence capabilities as part of a new security pact, but what role they'll play remains uncertain.
21: The United Nations has condemned plans by the US Defense Department to livestream the execution of a man convicted of killing several soldiers, saying it would amount to torture. Nidal Hassan killed 13 unarmed troops at Fort Hood in 2009 and is due to be executed in December. More details from Aruna Iyengar.
24: It's not really known at this stage what the details of the live stream would be, on what platform it would be, how it would be viewed, what safeguards there would be for children, for example. Some people are saying this is good for transparency. It's good for Americans to see what capital punishment actually means, because normally this is done behind closed doors. But others point to despotic regimes around the world where they still conduct public executions and say this isn't the way the US should be going.
21: World News from the BBC. Ethiopia has defended sending its forces into Tigray province, blaming what it said was an all-out invasion by Eritrean soldiers. In a leaked letter to the UN Security Council, Ethiopia's foreign minister said Eritrean troops had deployed up to 60 kilometres into northern Ethiopia. He called it a blatant act of aggression. The leader of India's youth movement, the Cockroach Janata Party, Abhijit Dibke, has insisted huge street rallies planned for Delhi on Saturday will go ahead despite government intimidation. The party says at least 10,000 people from protesting groups have been detained while trying to reach the capital. This number hasn't been independently confirmed. Police have denied permission for the demonstrations. India has accused the US Vice President J.D. Vance of making deeply offensive remarks about Indian workers in the United States. On Thursday, Mr. Vance referred to such workers who come to the US on special temporary visas as foreign indentured servants because of the degree to which they are tied to one company while working there. Thieves in Italy have stolen 30,000 bottles of wine worth more than $5.5 million in total. A warehouse in Tuscany was targeted. Our Global Affairs reporter, Joanna Keane, has the details.
25: One of Italy's biggest and most prestigious family-owned wineries, Marchese Antinori, was about to ship some of its most prized and expensive bottles of Tuscan Reds to customers abroad when their storage facility was broken into. At least seven mass thieves deactivated the alarms, disabled the cameras, and used company forklifts to load thousands of cases of wine onto two huge trucks. The chief executive of the company said it was the largest theft in the history of Italian wineries, but added he was hopeful that police could trace the bottles.
21: That's the latest world news from the BBC.
18: Hello, you're listening to The Newsroom with me, Charlotte Gallagher. And we begin with the announcement of the winner of the Nobel Peace Prize.
19: The Norwegian Nobel Committee has decided to award the Nobel Peace Prize for 2026 to Navatanam Navi Pillai for her efforts to promote peace and international law. Navi Pillai's commitment to universal legal principles and her firm moral compass are constants in a long career.
18: That was the chair of the Norwegian Nobel Committee, Jørgen Vatne Frøydnes, awarding the prize to lawyer and legal pioneer Navi Pillai. Pillai began her career as a lawyer in South Africa, confronting discrimination. She now joins the likes of Nelson Mandela, Martin Luther King Jr. and Mother Teresa, who have previously won the prestigious award. Earlier, I spoke to our reporter Charles Haviland, who has interviewed Navi Pillai. He began by telling me about the work she's done.
0: Recently, she oversaw the publishing of a report by the UN Commission of Inquiry, which concluded that Israel has been committing genocide in Gaza. This is a conclusion that Israel has rejected. But, of course, you mentioned South Africa. She is a South African. She was part of what the apartheid regime in South Africa all those years ago labelled the Indian community, so one of these stratified racial groups. She set up her own law firm in South Africa a full 27 years before the ending of apartheid. So she was active in mobilising and taking legal cases against apartheid. After that, she served, among many other things, on the tribunal on the Rwandan genocide of the 1990s, and then she served 6 years, starting in 2008, as the UN Human Rights Chief, the UN High Commissioner for Human Rights.
18: And I know that you interviewed her. What was your impression of her?
0: Yes, I interviewed her during that tenure when I was based in Nepal as a correspondent there, and she visited Nepal, which was just coming out of a very bitter civil war. I would say that what I remember is that she was entirely straightforward. She was also at pains to be even-handed. There were mass killings that had taken place. There were disappearances, still unsolved to this day, perpetrated both by the regime of the former royalists and the Maoists, who were then entering government. And the point is that she wanted to look at the facts on the ground rather than putting any ideological hat on. And in the years that followed, you can see that, for instance, back in 2014, she was also accusing Israel of possible war crimes in its then offensive in the occupied Palestinian territories. She was also accusing Hamas of similar possible crimes. And a couple of years before that, she had been in Syria under the former Assad regime and denounced what she saw as their violations, their killings of children up to that time. So I think that her straightforward application of human rights dictums is what's been quite notable in her career.
18: And has there been any reaction? I know it didn't happen that long ago, but what have people been saying?
0: There's been a very positive reaction from the UN Human Rights Office, the OHCHR. Its spokesperson described as amazing news, saying we need more dedication and commitment to human rights, and saying we hope it'll encourage and continue to encourage and inspire others to speak out in protection and promotion of the human rights of all people.
18: Charles Haviland. More airlines are suspending flights to Saudi Arabia after two Houthi attacks on Riyadh Airport on Thursday. Three people were killed, including a pilot for the national carrier Saudia. The strikes are part of an escalating conflict, with the Iran-backed group threatening to shut down Saudi airspace. Saudi Arabia has responded with airstrikes on Houthi targets in Yemen. Our Middle East expert Sebastian Usher joins us now. And Sebastian, how serious is this?
3: Well, it shows the continuing vulnerability of the Saudis to Houthi attacks. I mean, we had the Saudi-led coalition, which has been fighting against the Houthis in Yemen for years, saying they had intercepted two ballistic missiles from the Houthis yesterday. But the video that had been circulating from the airport showing a plane with plumes of smoke rising from it and on fire suggested that may not have happened, that it wouldn't have just been debris. The fact that a pilot was killed originally The reports were that the plane was empty in King Khalid International Airport, Riyadh, a major regional hub now, in one of the key cities in the Gulf. Obviously, Riyadh is something that will be causing a lot of concern for Saudi citizens, for the huge amount of expats there, for business people planning to go. As you say, airlines, a number of them have been suspending their flights. The Foreign Office here has advised against any but essential travel to the Riyadh region. This is extraordinary. So it shows the price that the Saudis can be made to pay with very little expenditure, really, by the Houthis. And that follows up, you know, from the green light that they gave to the forces, say, back in Yemen to sort of launch all-out war against the Houthis just earlier this week.
18: So they would see this as a huge success, the Houthis, that they've taken this right to the heart of Saudi Arabia.
3: Yeah, absolutely. I mean, they would like, as you were saying that introduction there, to close down Saudi airspace to cause maximum damage to the Saudis reputationally, but also economically. And they've targeted the oil facilities, the economic lifeblood, not just of the Saudis, but of the world. So as I say, they are able to inflict serious damage on the Saudis. It does raise big questions over Saudi Arabia's defense capabilities. Meanwhile, in Yemen, the battle there is continuing, it's raging. The Houthis launched this lightning offensive to take much of the area near the Bab al-Mandab Strait through which Saudis have been sending oil. They've been pushed back to some extent. We don't have independent reporting there, so we're not entirely sure what's going on. But it doesn't look as if this new offensive by pro-government forces backed by Saudi planes in the air has inflicted, you know, real damage on the gains that the Houthis have made there.
18: And you mentioned the world, the Houthis also threatening shipping lanes that will affect global production and global shipping.
3: Well, the Houthis have actually limited what they say will attack just to Saudi vessels. I mean, that's enough in itself, but they say in the Bab al-Mandab Strait, which is the alternative to the Strait of Hormuz, Saudi vessels, and they've been doing that. So, yeah. I mean, we'll have to see whether their grip on the Bab al-Mandab can be loosened.
18: Sebastian, thank you. That was Sebastian Usher. To the US now, where the Trump administration is facing criticism after the US Defense Secretary Pete Hegseth announced the public would be able to watch an execution by firing squad. The death of Nidal Hassan, who murdered 13 people on an army base in 2009, is set to be live-streamed. The UN said it would amount to torture. Hassan is in a wheelchair after he was shot by soldiers responding to his attack. Our reporter Aruna Iyengar has more on what Nidal Hassan did.
24: He was a former army psychiatrist, and in 2009 he killed 13 soldiers in the Fort Hood military base in Texas. The killing took place in a medical building where soldiers were waiting to get vaccines and get checkups. During his court-martial in 2013, Hassan said he believed he was protecting Muslims and the Taliban in Afghanistan. Pete Hegseth, the US Defense Secretary, saying that his execution, which is due to take place on December 3rd, would be a public event. He said that he wants to make sure that people are able to watch it and that it's public. It's also the first military execution in around 60 years. It's not really known at this stage what the details of the live stream would be, on what platform it would be, how it would be viewed, what safeguards there would be for children, for example, what safeguards would be put in place. Those details are yet to be announced.
18: The decision has prompted criticism from many who say the US shouldn't be joining the list of countries that still carry out public executions. Eugene R. Fidel is a visiting professor at Yale Law School.
20: North Korea and Iran, those are countries that have public executions in this era. It's terrible company for the United States to be in. And it also violates the International Covenant on Civil and Political Rights, UN document to which the U.S. is a party, although we haven't passed the legislation necessary to bring it down to earth here in the United States. This is a really, really unfortunate decision by Secretary Hegseth and the administration. This is supposed to be a dignified, important event, and to live stream an execution is just so out of the Middle Ages. And, you know, we're so past that as a society. At least I thought so.
18: Sergeant Alonzo Lunsford was shot 7 times by Nidal Hassan in the Fort Hood attack but survived. He believes Hassan should be executed, but isn't sure his death should be live streamed.
4: Me, myself, would I look at it over and over again? Probably not. And then again, probably so. I can't say. It all depends on how I feel. But my biggest thing is the effect as far as looking at it for the general public, for our young future leaders. What kind of message would it send to them? Now, it has been stated that we just won't put up with such activity. Okay, I'm with that, 100%. But I don't think that kids should look at it. And as far as the families of the fallen and the families of the survivors and the survivors themselves, yes, I think we should be able to look at it uncensored, because I'm going to be there. And before they pull the trigger, I want him to look at me in my eyes, and I look at him in his eyes, and I want him to know, dude, you failed. I'm still here.
18: Sergeant Alonso Lunsford, staying in the U.S. Protesters marching towards a hospital in New York City after officers from the U.S. Immigration and Customs Enforcement Agency, also known as ICE, shot a man who was inside his car with his child on Thursday. New York's Mayor Zohran Mamdani spoke to the press near the scene.
5: There is no explanation for federal officers firing this many rounds into a car that has a five-year-old in the car. And the pretext of ICE is, in their words, to keep this country safe. How is it keeping anyone safe to have individuals wearing construction vests in masks with long guns? Residents have no idea if these are law enforcement agents or if they are simply attacking someone on the street.
18: Our reporter Stephanie Prentice joins us now. Stephanie, what's the latest that we know?
7: Well, Charlotte, as we record this, it's still quite early in New York, so we're still waiting to get an update on the condition of the man who was shot. We know that he was from Dominican Republic. He was with his young child in a car, and they were in a northern part of Manhattan when several rounds were fired at that vehicle by ICE agents during an attempted arrest operation. Now, we heard those protesters there. There's been a lot of outrage over this, particularly in that local area. Protests there outside the hospital, they did end in clashes with police, so we may see more of that going into Friday. And the focus from officials really is an investigation into how this happened, why this happened, and why so many shots were fired in this really busy urban area. Now, we can listen to one resident who said she was near a subway station and she saw the aftermath of the shooting.
8: When I came off the train from Metro North, I walked up and we just saw ICE. Literally in like their militia gear, their guns, AK-47s, and they're all marauding down there. And then they're like, they're walking in and out and they're dapping each other up after somebody just got shot. You think it's okay to dap somebody up after somebody just got shot? Like, you did a good job?
7: So that term she's using there would describe a celebration of sorts. Now, the U.S. Department of Homeland Security, that's defended what it's called the targeted arrest. It said the man had a criminal history, but there hasn't been any explanation of what prompted those shots to be fired. It did say the agents gave the man medical assistance at the scene. Zohran Mamdani, he's called ICE rotten at its core, said it causes chaos. And along with other New York City leaders, he's calling for all agents to leave the city altogether.
18: But does he have any power, or does New York have any power to force the agents to leave?
7: Well, ICE, as we know, is a federal authority. The U.S. itself is a bit of a patchwork of state laws, local laws, and they all intersect in different ways. So New York is among a few states that have more protections in place when it comes to limiting interaction with ICE from their agents themselves. Earlier this year, it did strengthen what's known as sanctuary protection. So, for example, ICE agents can't freely access any part of a school. They can't go into any parts of a hospital. New York police officers don't have to assist them with these immigration operations. But New York doesn't have the power to ask ICE to leave completely, particularly not as things stand now. What New York does seem to have is an appetite for mobilization on the ground. We've seen a growing number of videos posted online where groups of neighbors essentially band together and they drive ICE agents out of their neighborhoods by themselves.
18: Stephanie, thank you. That was Stephanie Prentice, and you're listening to The Newsroom. To Malaysia next, where schools in several states are closed today as toxic smog has pushed air quality to unhealthy levels across the country. It comes as wildfires have been burning throughout parts of neighbouring Indonesia for weeks. Our Global Affairs reporter, Joanna Keane, has been following the situation in Malaysia.
24: We've had families reporting things like coughs, fever, sore throats and eyes, and then more serious breathing difficulties. And some schools had already been saying, look, let's take learning online. But now the government said, look, in the areas where this air quality poses a hazard to health, let's close those schools for now and do it solely online. We've also seen impacts in Indonesia. I mean, animals there, not only is their natural habitat being destroyed, but the orangutans in Sumatra and Borneo, experts are saying they're being left without food and water. And we can actually see the impacts for ourselves online. So, you know, look at the landmarks, Singapore, the skyscrapers in the business district, in the shopping district. They're sort of disappearing in this haze. Kuala Lumpur, same happening to the Petronas Towers. Singapore Grand Prix is taking place this weekend. That attracts thousands of visitors. F1 organisers insist this is going to go ahead. There is no problem. But maybe we can expect quite a few masks as well this weekend.
8: And you mentioned Indonesia as well and the destruction of wildlife habitats. Is that just because of wildfires or are there other things going on as well?
24: Yeah, I mean, this wildfire, they're saying it's one of the worst seasons. We're looking at more than a decade. We're talking about 400 fire spots were recorded in 24 hours. Now, what's happening is in peatlands, we've got some of these burning underground. You've got thousands of firefighters. They put them out, but then these hot spots spring up again and they're just really easily reignited. But also we have to remember Indonesia is the largest producer of palm oil. So we've had farmers, companies using a cheap but an illegal method of slashing burning to clear this vegetation for plantations, basically. And also experts are saying, look, we've got really dry conditions because of the ongoing El Nino. So quite a few factors at play here.
8: Joanna Keane. A delegation from Ukraine is expected to meet President Trump's special envoys Steve Witkoff and Jared Kushner in Miami later for talks about the war with Russia. It comes as Moscow strikes on Ukraine's key infrastructure, particularly on its energy grid, are already causing power cuts. Our correspondent in Kiev, Abdul-Jalil Abdurasilov, explains why Ukrainians are not feeling hopeful about the talks.
6: Many Ukrainians here are quite skeptical about these talks. The reason is that the positions of Kyiv and Moscow, they are totally opposite, and there are no signs that they can reach an agreement or a compromise. Moscow wants the entire Donbas region in the east as part of the agreement, and Kyiv believes that this will not end the war. It will only encourage Moscow to continue its aggression further. So Kyiv insists that they cannot give up any part of their land without fight, and they want a ceasefire immediately without any conditions. However, this is something that Moscow rejects. They want first all these territories in the east as part of a deal, and only then they can agree on a ceasefire. So all these positions, they're so unreconcilable, and that's why U.S. Foreign Secretary Marco Rubio says that there is a dangerous stalemate now, and both sides may be tempted to escalate the conflict, and there is a danger that this conflict may expand to neighboring countries and become a regional conflict, and that's why he says that it's really important now to have these talks and reach a compromise.
8: Abdul-Jalil Abdurasilov. How does a single fertilized cell produce all the cells in a body? The question has been asked by scientists for decades, and it's critical in understanding how diseases take hold and spread throughout the body. And now new research has moved us closer to an answer. Scientists have mapped out the largest cellular family tree in a mammal ever, tracking one single cell as it branches out into a massive network of nearly 1.3 million descendants. Dr. Jay Shenjor is one of the authors of the study and a developer of the DNA typewriter technology it employed. He's been speaking to my colleague, James Cotnell.
9: Every human, really every animal on this planet, started out as a fertilized egg. That cell divided to 2 cells, 4 cells, 8 cells, so on and so forth. You know, for humans, giving rise ultimately to a body of tens of trillions of cells. And basically the process by which 9 months after fertilization you get a baby, right, that's still very much a mystery. And it's not something that we can see. We can't put it under a microscope. And so to access it, we built something called a DNA typewriter to essentially allow us to track that pattern of cell divisions and build a family tree of cells.
10: That sounds oh so simple. I imagine it was all but that.
9: Yes, you know, this has been well over 10 years in the making. Sir John Sulston, very famously at the University of Cambridge, sat down in a microscope, you know, for 2 years and just watched a worm developing. By pen and paper, he basically mapped the blueprint of that entire organism. But it was only 1,000 cells. But, you know, almost 50 years onwards, we don't have anything like that for really any other animal, you know, let alone something as large as a mouse or a human.
10: So you worked on a mouse embryo. Why is having a cell's history so much better than simply taking a snapshot at the end?
9: Biology is not a static process. Biology unfolds over time. When we develop a disease, it's the manifestation of something that started long ago. And for many or most diseases, we have limited insights into pinpointing the where and the when and the precise events that initiated, you know, let's say the development of Alzheimer's or cancer or what have you. And so we really wanted to be able to develop a general technology that was applicable to models of all diseases to try and understand how they emerge over time.
10: And that's the key, is it, that this technology could help us fight diseases?
9: That is the hope. Understand disease in order to be able to develop therapies for disease. Absolutely. This is a big leap going from cells in a dish to a mouse. So I think we're at the next phase of a very exciting adventure to map the entire development of a mammal, which is the main model organism that we use to study human biology.
18: That was Dr. Jay Shenjaw. Finally, a new statue depicting the US President Donald Trump was on display this week in the European Parliament building in Strasbourg in France as part of a temporary exhibition. But it's unlikely to feature in any official White House profile. The 2.5-meter gold statue is called the Orange Plague and depicts the American leader naked, holding a long gold club and sitting on the shoulders of a smaller man. While critics demanded its removal, others supported it, calling it legitimate political satire. The statue's creator, the Danish artist Jens Galschiot, has been talking to the BBC. Is he surprised it was placed there?
2: I was quite surprised they take it, but I think in the Parliament, they're really, they're so tired of him. Because every time they make an agreement, then Trump breaks the agreement. Every time they make a rule, then Trump breaks a rule. Every time they want to stop a war, Trump begins a war, like that. And I think this is influencing the whole area of Europe. And this is the reason, I think, they have given me permission to put it there. And if you hear the chairman for the Parliament has just go out and say, this is okay, we are standing back this artwork. When you're making art, you're making mirror about the world. So this is my point of view, like Voltaire making art about the French Revolution or whatever. I not really think art could change a lot, but I think art could make mirror and making the people's mind a little bit and making a lot of laughing. And when you laugh of a dictator, then you break the dictator's power in a way.
18: Jens Galschiot, and you've been listening to The Newsroom with me, Charlotte Gallagher, and our top story this hour. This year's Nobel Peace Prize has been awarded to Navi Pillay, a South African judge at the forefront of global efforts to defend human rights.
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21: BBC News with Gavinda Gill. The Norwegian Nobel Committee has awarded its Peace Prize to the former UN Human Rights Chief and International Criminal Court Judge Navi Pillay. It said the South African lawyer had been instrumental in ensuring that war crimes, crimes against humanity and genocide were prosecuted. Israel's reacted angrily to the award, saying the Peace Prize had been weaponized to legitimize

0: Ethiopia has accused Eritrea of sending troops deep into its territory in Tigray, where the Ethiopian army has been advancing against rebel forces. In a leaked letter to the UN, Ethiopia called this an all-out invasion. India has accused the US Vice President J.D. Vance of making deeply offensive remarks about Indian workers in the United States. Mr. Vance had referred to workers on special temporary visas as foreign indentured servants. The data center company Firmus has scrapped plans for what would have been one of Australia's biggest ever stock market listings. Firmus had hoped its debut would value the company at more than $30 billion. The manager of Manchester City has reaffirmed his faith in the football club. It's Enzo Maresca's first public reaction since City was found guilty of more than 100 breaches of Premier League financial rules. That's the latest BBC News.
1: I'm Rahul Tandon. Welcome to Business Daily on the week that this business owner, he had a pretty strong message for some of his rude customers.
2: It's supposed to be laid back. It's ice cream. It's supposed to be a happy place and a happy time. Settle down. Take a breath. Touch grass.
1: Taking stock with me today are Emily Peck, who writes about markets for Axios and co-hosts Slate Money Podcast and is based in New York, and David Kuo, co-founder of The Smart Investor, usually based in Singapore, but working extremely hard in Malaysia. Welcome to both of you. Emily first. My voice is going. You're not going to be rude, are you, like David forgets customers there? You're going to be on your best behavior?
3: I'll try and take it easy on you today because of your voice.
1: Thank you so much. Thank you so much indeed. And David, in that, he told his customers to stop being rude and to touch grass. I got a bit confused by that. Be careful here. What about you?
4: I absolutely have no idea what touching grass means. It sounds a bit illegal to me.
1: No, it isn't.
3: No.
1: Go on, Emily.
4: Oh, really?
3: Guys, it's a thing that we say, or I shouldn't say we, it's a thing that people say on the internet when they want you to log off and go outside and touch grass.
1: There we go, David. Me and you, we've learned something already on this program.
4: Well, I'm going to use that throughout the show now. Is that okay?
1: Yeah, of course, you can do whatever you want within reason on this program. It is the biggest merger that the entertainment industry has seen for some time. We are, of course, talking about Paramount and Warner Discovery, or Skydance, as it's now. Now, I've got to be honest with you. I'm not sure that's the best name. Emily, do you want to go first here, and then David, pick up? Are you fans?
3: I like the name Skydance. I think it sings a little bit, and I've heard way worse new company names. You know, Skydance is replacing Paramount, and Paramount here is Hollywood royalty, Hollywood gold. It's the studio behind The Godfather, Titanic. So it has pretty big shoes to fill, Skydance does.
4: Well, the thing is, who cares about the name, Rahul? I mean, all we care about is whether or not they make good movies, yeah? So let's go out and touch some grass, shall we?
1: Well, I told you to behave at the beginning of this program, David, and we're only a few minutes in, and I feel that this may be difficult. Right, so what is it going to mean for me and for you? Meg Gaines, a senior entertainment industry writer at the Los Angeles Times. I spoke to her, but firstly also Guy Petty, a former Paramount executive, who's now head of the consultancy firm Fulcrum Media. He thinks that TV production might be an area where we see cuts.
5: So much is going to be in this, the television production. I think the feature film side is, you know, has those minimal requirements. I think there's going to be an assessment that each one of the divisions are going to have to go through to make sure and ensure that the content being produced fits the audience of each one of those services.
1: When we're talking about audiences, one company that's doing pretty well with them, with Netflix, there's a lot of competition in this market, isn't there, Meg?
6: Oh, my goodness, yes. And, you know, they have competition from Disney. They have competition from Amazon, Apple TV. Basically, what this did was to take two smaller struggling media companies, albeit giants in the industry. Mm. I mean, both of these studios date back more than 100 years, but they're really trying to bulk up to compete against Netflix.
1: Okay, here's a question for both of you. There's so many streaming services out there. David, do you want to go first? Okay. I mean, how many do you subscribe to? What do you watch?
4: Four, I think. Is it three or four? Yeah, the main ones. You know the ones I'm talking about. Netflix, Disney, Amazon Prime, what's that other one? I can't remember now. But you know what I mean. I mean, there are so many choices.
1: I clearly HBO, don't at the moment.
4: HBO, what's another one? No, but yes, anybody who says that they're not going to be cost cuts, in other words, they're not going to be job losses, is really living in la-la land. They need to go out and touch the grass. Because ultimately, what we're talking about

0: about here is, well, how are you going to be paying for this? And right at the very beginning, I said the most important thing really is, who cares about the name? We just want to have good movies. If they can produce good movies, then I think, you know, their revenues are going to be relatively safe.
1: I think Skydance is entering into an industry, Hollywood, that is basically in transition and decline, and it's doing it with so much debt. I think I read $82 billion in debt.
2: Mm. At a
1: time
2: a lot
1: when,
2: of money, isn't it?
1: I think it is. I mean, I don't know what numbers are anymore because I'm covering these.
2: Well, they've got to
1: things
2: save
1: get crazy.
2: They've got to save $6 billion a year, which is a lot of money. And that mm-hmm. I mean, where are they going to find it?
1: I don't know. And the other challenge is interest rates right now are rising for everybody. Everyone needs money and is going to the market to raise money from investors and do new debt deals and things like this. And with interest rates rising, an industry in decline and transition and competition from big tech companies with streaming platforms, that they don't have the same kind of pressure to make money, right? Apple is doing streaming like almost like as a goof. You know what I mean? It's not essential to their business. So they have competitors that are less price sensitive. It's pretty risky. The whole situation seems a bit precarious.
2: It does help, though, if you're David Ellison and your dad is one of the richest men in the world, doesn't it, David? But do you think they can compete with Netflix? Netflix much bigger at the moment in terms of subscribers, 325 million for Netflix, 200 million for Paramount and Warner. Can they close that gap?
0: Well, I think it really goes back to what I said right at the outset, which is content. If they produce the right content, then people are willing to pay for it. So what we really need is another Mission Impossible. Bring Tom Cruise back and make him make another Mission Impossible. What are we now? MI5, MI6, MI7?
2: I have no idea. Emily, do you know what Mission Impossible number we're on?
1: I mean, I think you're laying out an impossible mission because Tom Cruise right now is starring in sort of the biggest kind of clunker movie of the year called Digger, which is really bombing at the box office. So I don't know if that Cruise magic can even work for this company anymore.
0: Yeah, well, it will if he makes another Mission Impossible. You know, if they made another MI, I would definitely go and watch it. It is just so exciting.
2: Yeah,
0: it is so fantastical.
2: I think we got the gist here, that David, you might be a Mission Impossible fan. I don't know if David Ellison is listening. I'm hoping he's going to take that on. Well, right, let's have a look at some of the stories that you've both been looking at this week. And Emily, we're going to touch on what we were talking about there. Bond yields again. I mean, that is the big financial story of the moment. Is there any good news in sight?
1: It really is the big story. And it is really challenging to cover because, you know, every time you mention bond yields are rising, you have to say that means prices are falling because investors don't want to buy bonds. And that's a problem. And in the U.S., there doesn't seem to be much relief in sight. Bond yields are on the benchmark 10-year treasuries, I think, are at like 5.28% or something, which is levels we last saw before the financial crisis. It's raising the cost of capital for a lot of people. It's kind of put our housing market into deep freeze, and it's posing a lot of challenges for everyone. It's a situation that's happening not just in the U.S., but we're seeing it, as you guys know, in Europe as well.
2: Yeah, we're going to talk about that in a couple of minutes time. So everybody worried about bond markets. David?
0: Why don't we go to the nub of the problem, right? The reason why bond investors are selling bonds, which is driving up those interest rates, is because, number one, inflation is a problem. And what they're saying is we're not being compensated enough for rising inflation. Number two, fiscal discipline has gone out the window for many countries, particularly the U.S. They just keep on borrowing more and more money. And then number three, they have concerns about the Federal Reserve.
2: You are listening to Taking Stock on Business Daily from the BBC World Service. Today I'm talking to Emily, who's in New York, and David, who's got a new catchphrase and is based today in Malaysia. Right. Heroes and villains, you're a negative bunch, aren't you? So we've got a couple of villains this week. David, I like yours. Go on, tell us a little bit about this Chinese fitness influencer.
0: Okay, so there was this Chinese fitness influencer who was taking part in a marathon in Munich, and she clocked in a time for the 42 kilometers of 4 hours, 53 minutes, and 46 seconds. Not great, you know, but it's kind of acceptable. Well, exactly? I mean, how would
2: you
0: be able to do that?
2: Run?
0: I'd still be running the Munich Marathon if it was me. But as far as she was concerned, she thought that was a decent time. She sent photos on Instagram. And then there was this thing called the Official Marathon Time Integrity Unit, or the OMTIU, that looked at her split times for this marathon. And what they actually found was that she ran the last 5 kilometers faster than any of the other earlier sections. They said, well, something's not right here. I mean, nobody accelerates towards the end like that. And what they found was that she got on the back of a bicycle.
2: She was tired.
0: She said she wasn't feeling very well towards the last 5 kilometers, so she hopped on a bicycle and finished the race. Well, anyway, as a result of that, those photographs being put on Instagram and various other places, and she has lost the sponsor.
2: Emily, you have something that a lot of people see as a villain at the moment, but you have it for different reasons. Go on, tell us more.
1: I have to pick my job off the floor after hearing about this fitness influencer, but I'll tell you, my villain is, it's AI, and that's because today I have a story out in Axios about this interesting sort of gender split that's happening where women don't like AI much more than men. Women are very negative on AI. Men are considerably more positive. We have this poll that we wrote about from Morgan Stanley where men are rating AI plus 30%, women negative 1%. And, I mean, women have reasons. They think AI is developing too fast without safeguards. They think they don't want data centers near their home. That's becoming a very big issue in the U.S. No one wants a data center in their backyard, and it's making people really look down on AI. And there's also a lot of job consequences that women are seeing around AI. I mean, everyone's nervous about getting their jobs automated away, but there are some good jobs that the new technology is creating. A lot of new high-paying jobs in the U.S. are in the AI field, but women are, I mean, I won't say locked out of these roles, but data shows about 75% of AI jobs, the high-paying ones, are going to men. And the executive roles at these companies are, I mean, it's even more skewed. So it's like AI basically has a woman problem, it seems like.
2: That is an interesting villain there. AI, I think, is going to come up a lot as hero and villain as we continue with this program. Let us head to Europe now, where we have seen lots of protests like that. Those sounds actually were in France, where student protests over lack of teachers, overcrowded classrooms and rundown buildings have been taking place for almost a month now. We've also seen huge protests in Spain over housing, and again, a lot of young people have been out on the streets there. It got us thinking here on the program about, in some parts of the world now, and I've got a 19-year-old daughter, so I think about this a lot. Are we going to look at a generation that's possibly going to be worse off than their parents, do you think?
1: Yeah, I think we are looking at that. I also have an 18-year-old, and I worry all the time about jobs and about housing in particular. Those are sort of like the two nuts that are so hard to crack here in the U.S. I mean, home prices are up something like, I don't know, 50% from before the pandemic, and mortgage rates are so high. It's hard to get a home just to get your start in life.
2: We're seeing that, David, in the U.S. We got that debate in Europe. Is it different in parts of Asia? Still, when I go to India, I think a lot of young people there think they're going to be, could potentially be better off than their parents as the economy continues to grow.
0: Well, Emily, I am one of those older people that you are referring to. The reality here in Singapore is that everybody has to save for their own pension, and the amount that you save will determine what the payout is going to be when you do reach retirement age. And I think that really is where Singapore differs from many other countries. And I think the leaders many years ago had the foresight to say that, yes, if we don't do anything, then we are going to have a problem later on. Mm. For instance, in the UK, you have a problem because you have an aging population and people are just simply relying on the state pension because many people did not save for their own retirement. And if you don't do that, then you're going to end up with that problem that you have in France, because the dollar or the euro you can only spend it once. You can't spend it twice. You either spend it on the older people or you are going to have to spend it on the younger people. You cannot spend it twice. And I think that is where the problem is. And I'm not really surprised that these young people in France are so angry, because you go into a school, well, from what I hear, it's overcrowded. You don't have teachers. The conditions are deteriorating over time. And if you have that kind of things, longer school days, if you have those kind of problems, then people are going to start revolting, and they're going to be very angry with the government. Who else are they going to blame,
2: well,
0: Emily?
2: We are seeing that. We are seeing that at the moment.
3: Right, let's end with this. The sequel to the movie, The Social Network, is out this weekend. It's called The Social Reckoning. Here's a clip from the trailer.
4: Spell your name and state your current occupation for the record.
5: M-A-R-K-Z-U-C-K-E-R-B-E-R-G.
4: And your occupation?
5: I'm a professional defender.
2: It is written and directed by Aaron Sorkin, the man behind The West Wing, which is the greatest TV program ever made. It stars Jeremy Strong as Mark Zuckerberg and tells the story of the 2021 Facebook leak, which showed that Meta was aware of its harmful social effects from the platform, yet persisted in prioritizing profit over addressing those harms. Of course, Meta have always denied those allegations. Let us have a think about good business films. David, you are not allowed to talk about Mission Impossible here, because it is not a business film. But do you have a favorite, David? Do you want to go first? And Emily, a good old business film?
0: Well, you know, I could shoehorn it into a business movie, but I take your point. I think my best business movie would probably be Trading Places.
2: Oh.
0: A very, very, very, very old movie that starred Dan Aykroyd
2: and Eddie
0: Jamie Lee Curtis. And Eddie Murphy, yeah. And I really love that scene when Dan Aykroyd was a down and out because he got kicked out of his the bank that he was working for. And he was at a Christmas buffet and was trying to stuff a turkey into his pockets. And I thought that was one of the most hilarious scenes I've ever seen. And I just hope I don't actually fall under those kind of conditions.
2: I could see you with a turkey in your pockets as some sort of corporate deal. What about you? I mean, I love that film. It's a great choice. Much better than Mission Impossible.
1: Funny.
2: What about you, Emily?
1: I guess I'll go with The Insider, which is a 1999 movie from Michael Mann. It's starring Al Pacino and Russell Crowe, and it's about the tobacco industry. And Al Pacino plays a journalist at 60 Minutes who's trying to sort of break this story that the tobacco industry, it's related to the Facebook movies, that the tobacco industry, you know, of course, knew how dangerous cigarettes were, but was covering it up to sell cigarettes. And I feel like the story is like a hopeful look at how everyone can come together and sort of expose wrongdoing and overcome like corporate intimidation. At least they could 25 years ago.
2: I have to say, there were two really good choices, actually. I love both of those movies. Let's see if there are going to be a lot more movies coming on the tech industry. One imagines that is just around the corner. I want to say thank you to Emily. Thank you to David as well, who has learned a new phrase during the course of the last 25 or 26 minutes. Thank you for listening to this edition of Taking Stock on Business Daily. Please go to wherever you get your podcasts from and download our Business Daily editions. Do leave us a review if possible. It really does help.

0: BBC World Service. And now, history told by the people who were there. It's Witness History with me, Jill Kersley. Today, I'm taking you back to 1926, when the first Winnie the Pooh book was published. A.A. Milne's stories about a bear of very little brain would go on to capture the imaginations of readers across the world. But behind the stories was a real little boy.
1: Well, when I found that they were in a book, I think I was excited and proud a little. And this gave me a certain notoriety or fame among my friends, which I quite liked when I was that age.
2: Well, later, of course,
1: it began to pall when I grew a bit older.
0: Christopher Robin Milne was the little boy whose toys inspired Winnie the Pooh. As an adult, he preferred to be simply known as Christopher, having grown to resent the fame attached to Christopher Robin, the fictional version of himself in his father's books. His relationship with his father was often described as strained later in life. Using BBC archives from throughout the decades, we'll hear how Christopher's father, A.A. Milne, that's Alan Alexander Milne, turned a teddy bear, other stuffed toys and a child's imagination into one of the most loved pieces of children's literature.
1: My father began to write on a holiday we went on in Wales. Myself, my nanny, my two parents were invited on a sort of ghastly holiday with other people. It was a pouring wet holiday. I think there was an attempt to climb Snowdon, but fortunately it didn't get very far. And my father's one ambition was to escape from all the other guests. And so he took his paper and pencil and locked himself away in the summer house and said to everybody who asked, "I'm busy writing." And since he had to be writing something so it's more or less truthful, sat down to write the poems of what later became When We Were Very Young.
0: Published in 1924, When We Were Very Young was the first book to feature Christopher Robin as a character. One poem, Teddy Bear, was inspired by the real Christopher's toy bear. In his early childhood, Christopher grew up between the family's two homes in England, one in London and the other in Sussex. Like many young children, Christopher lived in a world filled with toys. Some of those toys would become famous around the world. Here's the adult Christopher talking to Roy Plumley on BBC Radio's Desert Island Discs in 1976.
3: How old were you when you were given the famous Pooh Bear?
1: I was 1 year old.
3: Who gave him to you?
1: My parents.
3: He came from Harrods, I believe.
1: He came from Harrods.
0: Inspired by his child's first birthday present, bought from a famous London department store, the stories began almost by accident. In 1925, he agreed to write a children's story for the London Evening News. It's thought that his wife Daphne suggested he simply write down one of the bedtime stories he'd been creating for their son. The result was a story called The Wrong Sort of Bees, which became the basis for the first chapter of what would become the book Winnie the Pooh. The Ashdown Forest near the family's Sussex home inspired the 100-acre wood, while many of its best-known inhabitants were based on the stuffed toys that fill Christopher's nursery.
1: Piglet was a present from some more or less unknown woman who lived over the road from us in London. And Eeyore was a present from, I suppose, probably my parents. And there were two who were non-existent in real life, and therefore were more like real animals than toys, and they were owl and rabbit. I think Kanga was a genuine toy, I mean primarily a toy, so to speak, in other words, primarily for my benefit. But Tigger, I think, I always felt, was given to me rarely to feature in the next storybook first, and to entertain me second.
0: Unlike the thoughtful Pooh or the timid Piglet, Tigger the Tiger was loud, fearless and full of energy. Bouncing from one adventure to the next, he brought a sense of chaos and excitement to the 100-acre wood. But according to A.A. Milne's niece, Marjorie Murray Rust, the character may have been inspired by a different animal. This is her speaking on a 1984 BBC programme.
4: Adam came to stay with us
2: in Somerset, and we had a dog called Pete who bounced. And Alan loved this bouncing dog. He said, I'd never seen a dog that could bounce like that. I wonder if I can put him into the next book. And this was Tigger.
0: The stories were illustrated by Ernest H. Shepherd. His drawings helped create the image of Pooh that generations of readers would come to recognise. But that illustration was not based on Christopher's toy, but a teddy bear called Growler, as the artist explained.
4: The bear that I used for my model belonged to my son. He was a wonderful bear, quite the best fellow I have seen anywhere. And he seemed to have a character of his own. When my son grew up and married, Pooh was given to his small daughter, who, when war broke out, was taken to Canada by her mother, to grandparents there. And Pooh went too, only to die at the hands, or rather the teeth, of a neighbour's dog.
0: Luckily for Ernest Shepherd and A.A. Milne, the fictional Pooh Bear had a much longer lifespan. In 1929, A.A. Milne's voice was preserved on a rare gramophone disc. He read several of the stories for the Dominion Gramophone Company.
1: Yes, said Pooh. I see now, said Pooh. I have been foolish and deluded, said he, and I am a bear of no brain at all. You are the best bear in all the world, said Christopher Robin.
0: The Pooh books were an enormous success around the world. Winnie the Pooh was published in 1926 and followed by a second story collection, The House at Pooh Corner, in 1928. Together with the two poetry collections, they will become the only books A.A. Milne wrote featuring Christopher Robin and his toys. Here's Christopher in 1984.
1: He stopped partly because he wanted to get on to something else, but also because the thing had come to an end. He was writing about me when I was that age. If he were to continue following the child growing up, the next book would have had to be in a school book, would it not? And he had no desire to write a school book. I have no idea whether there was any pressure that anybody urged him, say, you must write a sequel, you must write a sequel. If anybody had, he would have just thrown the letter in the waste paper basket.
0: Pooh may have left the page in 1928, but his popularity only continued to grow. This is a news report from 1970.
5: It's now 4 years since the Pooh paperbacks were published, illustrating yet again the lasting worldwide popularity of the Winnie the Pooh stories by A.A. Milne. They've been translated into innumerable languages.
0: For Christopher himself, though, fame came at a cost. After his death in 1996, aged 75, this BBC News report reflected on his complicated relationship with the character that made him famous.
6: The author's inspiration for the tales came from his son, Christopher Robin Milne, who always resented his life being turned into literature, describing what his father had done as climbing on my infant shoulders and filching my good name. A burden, then, it certainly was.
7: And how have you got round that?
1: Well, mainly by avoiding it and running away when people bring up the subject, and also, let me put in a word for something that I've done, by writing a book about it and by writing it out of my system. That helped a bit.
0: As for Winnie the Pooh, what began with one little boy's teddy bear has since become a global sensation, inspiring films, television programmes, toys and generations of readers around the world. Not bad for a bear of very little brain. Witness History was produced and presented by me, Jill Kersley.
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0: the News app for the BBC World Service. Hello, I'm James Menendez. This year's Nobel Peace Prize has been awarded to Navi Pillay, the South African judge who spent nearly 60 years defending human rights and promoting international law.
1: Let me dedicate this award to all of the survivors of international crime, as well as to practitioners and defenders of international justice.
0: We'll speak to a friend and colleague who was with her when the news came through. Also, the US Defense Secretary says the execution of an army officer convicted of killing several soldiers will be live-streamed. We'll hear from a survivor of that attack.
2: I'm going to be there. And before they pull the trigger, I want him to look at me in my eyes, and I look at him in his eyes, and I want him to know, dude, you failed. I'm still here.
0: Plus, a giant wine heist in Italy and a giant water lily from Colombia. First the news.
3: BBC News with Govinda Gill. This year's Nobel Peace Prize has gone to Navi Pillay, a former UN human rights chief and international criminal court judge. The chairman of the Norwegian Nobel Committee said the South African had been instrumental in ensuring that war crimes, crimes against humanity and genocide were prosecuted. Ms. Pillay recently presided over a UN commission which accused Israel of genocide in Gaza, which it has always denied. In her first reaction after winning the prize, Ms. Pillay mentioned that report.
1: The last thing I did is the delivery of the report on Gaza, naming what's happening there as genocide. One of the main reactions to that report is paying tribute to me for my courage. And you can imagine how surprised I was. Why would you need courage to speak the truth? You interpret the law, you look at all the facts. So it's an impartial decision-making.
3: Israel's reacted angrily to the Nobel Peace Prize announcement. In a social media post, the foreign ministry called it the weaponization of an award to legitimize anti-Israel hatred and prejudice. However, the current UN Human Rights High Commissioner, Volker Türk, called the award well-deserved, especially as human rights were under attack. Saudi Arabia has said that three people, including a pilot, have been killed in two Houthi attacks on Thursday on the international airport in the capital, Riyadh. The Civil Aviation Authority confirmed that a plane belonging to the national carrier, Saudia, was hit. Here's Sebastian Usher.
4: It shows the continuing vulnerability of the Saudis to Houthi attacks. And they've targeted the oil facilities, the economic lifeblood, not just of the Saudis, but of the world. They are able to inflict serious damage on the Saudis. It does raise big questions over Saudi Arabia's defense capabilities. Meanwhile, in Yemen, the battle there is continuing. It's raging. We don't have independent reporting there, so we're not entirely sure what's going on.
3: Thieves in Italy have stolen 30,000 bottles of wine worth more than $5.5 million in total. A warehouse in Tuscany was targeted. Our Global Affairs reporter, Joanna Keane, has the details.
5: One of Italy's biggest and most prestigious family-owned wineries, Marchese Antonori, was about to ship some of its most prized and expensive bottles of Tuscan Reds to customers abroad when their storage facility was broken into. At least seven mass thieves deactivated the alarms, disabled the cameras, and used company forklifts to load thousands of cases of wine onto two huge trucks. The chief executive of the company said it was the largest theft in the history of Italian wineries, but added he was hopeful that police could trace the bottles.
3: This is the world news from the BBC. Two paintings by the Impressionist Pierre-Auguste Renoir have been recovered a month after they were stolen from a museum in the south of France. Thieves cut through a fence, smashed a window and used an electric saw to take four works of art from the Renoir Museum in Cagnes-sur-Mer in September. At least five people are reported to have been arrested. Ethiopia has accused Eritrea of sending troops deep into its territory in Tigray, where the Ethiopian army has been advancing against rebel forces. In a leaked letter to the UN Security Council, Ethiopia called this an all-out invasion and said it may be forced to defend itself. BBC Africa's Caleb Moges has the details.
6: This is a major accusation by the government in Addis Ababa. Ethiopia says its neighbor in the north is posing a serious threat to its national security amid reports of Eritrean troops deploying in Tigray. That has been confirmed to the BBC by residents of the northern Ethiopian region. The AFP news agency reports that Ethiopian drone strikes have targeted Eritrean forces near the city of Adigrat. The latest escalation in northern Ethiopia is raising fears that it could spread into the wider Horn of Africa.
3: Russia's tech giant Yandex has admitted it's struggling to maintain services after a second of its data centers was struck by Ukrainian drones in as many days. Often dubbed Russia's Google, Yandex runs the country's most popular search engine, as well as a food ordering and taxi app used by tens of millions. The manager of Manchester City Football Club has reaffirmed his faith in the club in his first public reaction since it was found guilty last week of more than 100 breaches of Premier League financial rules. Enzo Maresca rejected suggestions Man City's reputation had been tainted. He said he'll speak about the future after the club's appeal, which he said they'd win. BBC News.
0: Hello and welcome to NewsHour for the BBC World Service. We're coming to you live from London. I'm James Menendez. And our top story today is the announcement that this year's Nobel Peace Prize has been awarded to the South African judge Nabi Pillay. And if that name strikes a chord, it's because she's held so many top positions over the years. She was the UN's High Commissioner for Human Rights. She sat as a judge at the International Criminal Court. And she was president of the International Criminal Tribunal for Rwanda. But her reputation as a fearless defender of international law and human rights was formed in her native South Africa, defending opponents of the racist apartheid regime. When that collapsed, she became the first non-white woman to serve on South Africa's High Court. Well, here's Jørgen Vatner Frudnes, the chair of the Norwegian Nobel Committee, making the announcement earlier this morning.
7: The Norwegian Nobel Committee has decided to award the Nobel Peace Prize for 2026 to Navatanam Navi Pillay for her efforts to promote peace and international law. Navi Pillay's commitment to universal legal principles and her firm moral compass are constants in a long career.
0: And he went on to explain why the committee wanted to recognise her work and principles.
7: We see a shift towards power politics at the expense of legal frameworks and global respect for law and justice. Whenever might overtakes right, it undermines stability, trust, and peaceful coexistence. In awarding this year's Nobel Peace Prize, the Norwegian Nobel Committee wants to remind the world that the rule of law, national and international, underpins the system we have set up to ensure peace and resolve conflicts non-violently. Peace requires justice. History has shown that a world operating without the rule of law is unjust, unwise, and inhumane. The judges, those who guard the thin red line between order and chaos, are therefore highly deserving of our praise. But today, as these same judges are sanctioned and their institutions are under attack, we need people of courage, vision, and determination, qualities that Navi Pillay demonstrates in her work on the bench.
0: Well, Navi Pillay was at a meeting in Nuremberg in Germany, home of the original war crimes tribunal, when she found out the news. With her, Amnesty International Secretary General Agnes Callamard, who recorded and posted Pillay's reaction on social media.
8: Thank you very much. Thank you very much. If you clap a little bit more, I may share this prize with Trump. No, I don't know about it, so my question is it true? No, it's not true. Yeah.
9: Did you?
8: No, they called me, Christoph called me out now to tell me, and I said, it must be a joke.
9: Oh, you want to be here?
8: Then it must be true.
9: No, it's everywhere. It's on the BBC. It's everywhere.
8: Yeah. But at this venue, you're
1: applaud music greatly. Really. You know, you don't want to receive an award prize or anything unless the public agrees that you deserve it. So that's how I appreciate your applause today. Thank you so much. But being a lawyer and a judge, I still want to verify the thing. I think it's very appropriate that I'm with friends and colleagues, all of whom support human rights. The last thing I did is the delivery of the report on Gaza, naming what's happening there as genocide.
10: Bravo!
1: Thank you. Yeah. So one of the main reactions to that report is paying tribute to me for my courage. And you can imagine how surprised I was. Why would you need courage to speak the truth? You interpret the law, you look at all the facts, so it's an impartial decision making. So right now I'm still involved as ad hoc judge in the case brought by the Gambia against Myanmar. So everybody says, when are you going to stop? When are you going to stop? I just turned 85 last month here. I can't obviously stop my work in support of the Nuremberg Transport Academy because of the people we need here. But really, thank you so much. You know, I hope this is not a joke then.
0: Avi Pillay caught on the hop there. Well, we caught up with Agnes Callamard, who was with her, a short while later, for her reaction.
9: We are here together at a conference organized by the Nuremberg Academy. We were actually in the Nuremberg Tribunal, in the room where the judgment was delivered in 1945. So an incredibly symbolic location. And Navi was trying to reach her daughter on the phone, and she was having some problems. So she left the room for a few minutes, and during those minutes, the news fell that she had been granted the Nobel Peace Prize. So we all rushed outside to tell her, and she was opening huge eyes, saying, what are you saying? What are you saying? The rest, I will capture it on my phone because we asked her to just react to the news. She was not quite convinced that it was true, but then she had to admit it was true.
0: Yes, she does look quite confused and certainly surprised. Yeah. What about you? Are you surprised? What was your reaction?
9: Look, I was, you know, I'm all over the place. I'm laughing. I'm crying. When you think about it, it could not have been a better choice. But yes, we were surprised because, you know, I was with her. I have been with her for the last 48 hours. So from that standpoint, I was surprised. But from a more intellectual standpoint, no, I'm not surprised. They've made the best choice possible.
0: And tell us why you think that is.
9: She was an International Criminal Court judge at a time when the ICC is attacked by the US administration and the Russian government. She fought to argue in court against the crime of genocide for Rwanda. She did the same in the context of Israel's action in Gaza at a time when we are trying to normalize the worst possible crimes, including genocide. She has been the head of the UN Agency for Human Rights at a time when, there again, the US is trying to undermine this agency and many governments are trying to hollow out their human rights commitment. She fought against apartheid at a time where institutionalized racism is coming back, resurging with its ugly head. So is there a better choice? I cannot think of one.
0: How did she deal with that pressure and criticism? I mean, just to take one example, I think Israel described her as a Hamas proxy when she categorized what happened in Gaza as genocide. How did she deal with that?
9: She's a judge. Her methodology, her rigor cannot be questioned. She has approached the question of what was happening in Gaza with the same rigor that she has done everything else in her life. And she did not reach the conclusion of genocide immediately. She has taken at least two reports and much effort at fact findings and establishing the truth, as was required for a finding of this importance. So that response and, you know, the way she will handle those critiques is by standing firm on the basis of a rigor, a methodology, and a fact.
0: To what extent is she also a trailblazer for women and indeed women of color?
9: She is. She is a trailblazer. I mean, all my colleagues from Africa and South Africa are jumping up and down with pride and happiness, the woman in particular, you know, at a time of institutionalized apartheid in South Africa, she was already defending those fighters for racial equality, where she herself was a victim of institutionalized racism. Again, this is an incredible symbol, you know, because right now we are facing a resurgence of racism as almost an accepted state practice.
0: I mean, I think when she was an advocate in South Africa, I mean, under apartheid back in, you know, the 60s and 70s, yeah. I mean, she couldn't actually, I mean, it was against the law for her to step into a judge's chamber.
9: Exactly. She was defending at a time when she herself was a victim.
0: What drives her, do you think?
9: Oh, what drives Navi? Humanity, empathy. She talks a lot about victims and her attachment to doing something for the victims. She's very modest. She has also a great sense of humor. So, yes, humanity and a commitment to the rule of law.
0: Is she ever going to stop? I mean, she's in her 80s now. She looks very well. I mean, is she just going to keep on going?
9: That's what people were asking her yesterday. There is no sense of her stopping.
0: Agnes, can I just ask you one other thing, a story that we're doing, and this is the Pentagon in the US saying...
9: Oh, God, yeah.
0: The Pentagon has said that they want to live stream the firing squad execution of the Fort Hood killer. I mean, what do you make of that?
9: What can I say? Death penalty is already extremely inhuman. To live stream it means that the US is going to join the little club made up of Afghanistan, Iran, Saudi Arabia. It is joining the club of the worst possible human rights offenders. It is joining the club of governments that have shown a complete disregard for human dignity. I mean, it's just mind-boggling that the United States could fall that low. I mean, the fact that they still have death penalty is already a pretty dramatic and awful characteristic of their judicial system. But now, live streaming it, is there no limit to the shameless approach that this administration is taking? I don't know. I'm shocked. I'm just shocked.
0: More on that story in 15 minutes. That was Agnes Callamard, the Secretary General of Amnesty International. Before that, paying tribute to her friend and colleague, Navi Pillay, who's won this year's Nobel Peace Prize. 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
11: This is Joe Fernandez with News Hour Live from the BBC. How should Australia respond to last month's breach of its healthcare database by a rogue OpenAI agent? Earlier this week, a senior executive from the company flew to Canberra to appear before a parliamentary committee to apologise for mistakes in allowing the breach to happen and for the way the company responded once it found out. Not good enough, he said. The company says it's stepping up measures to prevent future incidents, but the Australian government says it is considering new legislation to deal with the growing threat from AI and suggested it may even take legal action against the company over this particular case. Johanna Weaver is Executive Director of the Tech Policy Design Institute in Canberra. She's formerly Australia's Chief Cyber Negotiator at the UN. Does she think the government should take action against OpenAI?
12: It's difficult to tell with this specific incident whether legal action needs to be taken. We're still finding out the full extent of the compromise, but I think what we absolutely need to do is draw a line in the sand and say this type of behaviour is not acceptable and companies cannot release models that they can't control, and if they do, they must be held accountable for any harm that is caused. There's an investigation ongoing, and once we get some more confirmation of the scale and scope of it, I think we can answer the question of whether this incident meets that threshold.
11: If it were a human being that had hacked into these government systems, I mean, presumably there would be grounds for a criminal prosecution, right?
12: Well, yes and no. So the Australian Criminal Code provides for computer offences. The challenge here is whether or not it actually meets the threshold of a serious crime and an indictable offence, because the breach was a breach that didn't involve personal information. It was publicly available information. And based on the information that we have so far, and that may change, I don't think it would reach the threshold for prosecution for an individual. I think there's also other avenues, though, that we need to look at here. It's not just criminal law. There's also products liability, the tort of negligence, invasions of privacy if there was personal information that was compromised. So it does depend a little bit on the actual factual circumstances.
11: And I've just got the OpenAI apology, that the one that it issued a week or so ago. What did you make of it when they say our models accessed Australian government websites, and it's this bit, in ways that they were not authorised to do? That suggests that they were acting autonomously, but that's just not the case. I mean, these are designed by the company, designed by humans, aren't they?
12: Yeah, exactly. And I think a big focus of this is on something that the technical community calls misalignment. So that's effectively what OpenAI are saying. There was a misalignment between the instructions that OpenAI gave the agent and the action of the agent. But I think we've got plenty of examples throughout history, including, if you think about the laws relating to agents in a much more traditional sense. We have lots of provisions in the existing legal systems that attribute the behaviour of that agent to the person that they're acting for. And so I think this is just the next evolution in the legal system. It is also incumbent on partnerships and coalitions between countries like Australia and the UK to say this is not acceptable, this type of behaviour. This is not misalignment. You are responsible for this behaviour and we will hold you accountable if you release systems that you can't control.
11: And the partnership's important, because if Australia, and it has taken the lead, as you say, on some of these issues, but there are risks, aren't they, for the country, not least that if it takes too hard line against some of these firms, which are American, that there may be some form of US retaliation against Australia in other fields, right?
12: That is a real risk, and part of the calculation of any government looking at the regulation of artificial intelligence at the moment. I think the fact that the companies themselves are calling for regulation, so Sam Altman, the CEO of OpenAI, just this week has actually said that he thinks there needs to be liability for the training of models. We've seen in instances in the past of companies and countries coming together to take action. So some of your listeners may remember the terrible Christchurch terrorist incident that happened a few years back that was live streamed. After that, 15 countries came together with companies, so the big US social media companies and others, and said this type of violent extremist content cannot be live streamed like this, and these are the steps we're taking to prevent it happening again. When I'm talking about regulation around technology, there's nothing inevitable about this. We do have agency and power, but we need to recognise that agency and power and seize it and work together as countries as well, because if we stand together, we will be a lot stronger.
11: Johanna Weaver there. Now, to what may well turn out to be the biggest theft of wine in recent history, certainly one of. On Monday, employees of one of Italy's oldest and most famous wineries, Marchese Antinori, came into work to discover that about 30,000 bottles had been stolen from its warehouse in Tuscany, many of them worth several hundred dollars each. Let's talk to Amy Kasmin, the Financial Times' Rome correspondent. Amy, very good to have you on the programme. Wine, of course, is not like small bits of jewellery. It's very bulky. So how did they do this?
13: Well, in fact, they hauled off the wine in two huge trucks. The thieves were seven masked men, apparently. There is video footage. They arrived on sometime between Saturday night and Sunday morning. They successfully disabled the alarm system, so there was no kind of warning sent to security personnel. The video cameras kept recording, but I guess there wasn't anyone watching them, so the footage was discovered later. The wine had all been kind of packed up. What aided them was the fact that the winery was just getting ready to dispatch a large consignment of 30,000 bottles of wine to many of its buyers abroad. They were just releasing some of the new vintage wines that they were sending out. These were all kind of packed up, ready for shipment. So the thieves got in there, and with the aid of a forklift, they loaded it up into these two trucks and disappeared. And it was a long time before anyone realized the wine was gone.
11: And this is, this is prestigious stuff, isn't it? Antinori makes some of the biggest names in Italian wine.
13: Yes, Antinori is a very illustrious winery. They count themselves back 26 generations. It's a family-owned winery. It is the largest family-owned winery in Italy by revenue size. They had an ancestor who joined the old Florentine winemaking guild in 1385 in the Renaissance. So, yes, they're a big name, and these wines that were taken are some of their highest end and most valuable sought after wines, including Tignanello, a favorite of Meghan Markle.
11: Right. What's the company been saying about this? I mean, obviously there's a question about security, isn't there? And sometimes companies like to keep these things quiet. Why are they coming out and coming out with the details of this?
13: I think the company wants to sound the alarm because they are afraid that first of all, I think they're still somehow hoping that they can get their wine or some of the wine back, or that the culprits and, you know, criminals can be caught and brought to justice. And they think that the best way of doing that is by sounding the alarm because they believe these bottles will slowly hit the market. I mean, presumably, whoever has gone to the trouble of stealing this huge load of wine isn't just planning, like, a party for Saturday night. So they think that this wine is slowly going to hit the market, and they're hoping that as these bottles maybe appear through slightly, you know, dodgy channels, that they might be able to trace back and find the wine, find the culprits, and kind of unravel this mystery of who made off with this wine.
11: Yeah, Amy, thank you very much indeed for telling us all about all that. That was Amy Kasmin, who's a Rome correspondent for the Financial Times. The total value, by the way, of that theft is estimated to be about $5 million. 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Do stay with us. Lots more to come.
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3: BBC News with Govinda Gill. The former UN Human Rights Chief, Navi Pillay, has warned against growing political attacks on international law in comments after being awarded the Nobel Peace Prize. The Norwegian Nobel Committee said the South African jurist of Indian origin had been instrumental in ensuring war crimes were prosecuted. Ms. Pillay recently presided over a UN commission which accused Israel of genocide in Gaza, something Israel has always denied. Israel's foreign ministry said the award legitimized anti-Israel hatred and prejudice. Saudi Arabia has said three people were killed in Houthi attacks on the international airport in Riyadh on Thursday. More airlines have suspended flights in response. 30,000 bottles of wine worth more than $5.5 million have been stolen in Italy. The thieves targeted the family-owned winery in Tuscany as it was about to ship some of its most valuable

0: Duterte. The bribery charge will be abandoned to help speed up her impeachment trial, now in its 37th day. Two paintings by the 19th century French impressionist Renoir have been recovered a month after they were stolen from a museum in the south of France. At least five people are reported to have been arrested during the investigation. BBC News.
1: You're listening to NewsHour. The fact that tortoises live so long prompts the obvious question, how? And might their capacity for old age be bottled, as it were, for use by others? When you get into it, it turns out some tortoises last longer than others. There's one on the remote Atlantic island of St. Helena, where Napoleon was exiled and died, who's now 194 years old. He's outlasted the expected lifespan for this type of tortoise by about a century. So scientists have been studying this tortoise. Stephen Clark's senior author of a paper on this. He's been talking to my colleague Owen Bennett-Jones. First, how to tell if a tortoise is 194?
2: Oh, that's a good question. There was a photograph that was taken back in 1882.
1: Wow.
2: That we've been able to validate. Yeah, and in that photograph, he was fully grown. So we've been able to estimate his hatch date.
3: I see. I thought you were going to tell me it was like a tree with rings, but it isn't like that. It's just very lucky that you got the evidence in this case.
2: Yeah, we're very lucky in that regard, because if we didn't have the photograph, we wouldn't be able to really place its age, for sure.
3: Okay, and you've examined this tortoise's genetic code. What did you find?
2: We found the normal culprits that we expected. He had lots of mutations in genes and pathways involved in aging, but the thing that was kind of most surprising for us is it looks like he's kept his mitochondria, the organelles in the cells that produce energy. He's kept those really young. They're comparable to a five-year-old tortoise that we compared him to.
3: So he's got brilliant mitochondria, and those are the cells that have enabled him to live long. So they just haven't degenerated, is that what you're saying?
2: That's right. When you look at the rest of his genes, they look very old. But when you look at the mitochondrial genes, they're very pristine and very similar to the five-year-old tortoise we compared him to.
3: So why would that happen?
2: Well, that's the million-dollar question, right? So that's part of the next step. We're going to figure out why this happened. Exactly. You know, it can't be replicated in humans especially. But yeah, that's the next step, trying to figure out why.
3: Are you aware of any other sort of experiment that has discovered that an aged animal, or including humans, has got well-preserved mitochondria?
2: Well, no, but we've noticed over time in humans that mitochondrial dysfunction happens. But we didn't know the mechanism, how it deteriorates. And so this at least shows us in the mutant case that he kept his genes very orderly, and that's what allowed his mitochondria to function still at a very youthful state.
3: I think you're saying that in humans you've noticed a degeneration in mitochondria when people get older, is that it?
2: That's right, that's right. There's a decline in function of the mitochondria with age in humans.
3: And so, good luck to the tortoise, of course, but the hope will be that this could help humans live longer. Is that the idea?
2: That's right. So the next part of our nonprofit is to look for targets to go after, and in this case, go after the mitochondria and see if we can make even mitochondria, younger in this case.
1: And that was Stephen Clark talking there to my colleague Owen Bennett-Jones about that amazing tortoise, 194 years old. 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

0: This is the BBC in London. You're listening to NewsHour, and I'm James Menendez. Let's head to the United States now, because the Secretary of Defense, Pete Hegseth, has told a conservative TV channel that he wants the execution by firing squad of a soldier convicted of multiple murders to be live-streamed. Mr. Hegseth told Real America's Voice that the execution of Nidal Hassan, who was convicted of murdering 13 of his fellow soldiers at Fort Hood in 2009, should be high-profile and public.
1: He's going to get a firing squad of soldiers, as it should be. And we'll make sure that people are able to watch it, that it's public, because people need to understand that there's serious consequences for these types of things.
2: Has Major Hassan made any final requests, reached out to the president, anything like that, to your knowledge?
1: Don't care. We'll see him on December 3rd.
0: Sergeant Alonzo Lunsford was shot 7 times by Hassan, including in the head, but remarkably, he survived. Earlier today, he spoke to the BBC. So does he feel the death penalty, first of all, is the appropriate punishment for what Hassan did?

0: I do. I do. Now, I'm a Christian, so I have forgiven that man because I cannot heal if I don't forgive him, because that's the way my God teaches me to be. And we're taught that with your last breath, you can ask for forgiveness. And I think that's what he should do. He should ask Allah for forgiveness. But he still should be held accountable for his sins. He knows what he's doing. And he does want to be a martyr, but we don't need to turn him into a martyr as if he's a god, because he's not. I think the method is befitting for him, because it was lethal injection. That's doing him a favor. Gas chamber, that's doing him a favor. One of the guys who were killed was shot 11 times. That's excessive. I was shot 7 times. So I don't really have any sympathy for him as far as fire squad versus lethal injection, hanging, or gas chamber, because he didn't have that same compassion when he did the deed on 5 November. Now, to show the whole thing without it being censored for the general public, I really don't. Me, personally, I don't agree with that. But it's not about my personal belief. Me, myself, would I look at it over and over again? Probably not. And then again, probably so. I can't say. It all depends on how I feel. But my biggest thing is the effect as far as looking at it for the general public, for our young future leaders. What kind of message would it send to them? Now, it has been stated. It's basically sending a statement that we just won't put up with such activity. Okay, I'm with that, 100%. But I don't think that kids should look at it. And as far as the families of the fallen and the families of the survivors and the survivors themselves, yes, I think we should be able to look at it uncensored, because I'm going to be there. And before they pull the trigger, I want him to look at me in my eyes, and I look at him in his eyes, and I want him to know, dude, you failed. I'm still here.
1: Alonzo Lunsford, who survived the mass shooting at Fort Hood in Texas back in 2009. Well, the UN has condemned the plan to live stream the execution, which is due to take place in December. It's called it torture. Clive Stafford Smith is a longtime campaigner against the death penalty, and he's defended many people on death row in the US. What's his reaction to Pete Hegseth's announcement?
2: Well, my first reaction was I thought we'd seen it all with Krista Pike 10 days ago, and then this comes along. I mean, I always count on the U.S. to come up with one crazy thing that delegitimizes the death penalty every year or two, but to have two in 2 weeks is pretty mad.
1: Are there any legal grounds for lawyers in the U.S. to challenge this?
2: Well, we haven't had public executions since the 1930s, and so there's not a lot of stuff that we've litigated in my lifetime, at least. But I think there's going to be grounds very quickly on several levels. The first thing is going to be that I would predict that either by late today or Monday, the Democrats will introduce a bill in Congress to try to put a stop to this. Because there are so many reasons it's a very, very bad idea, including children watching it. But failing that, there are all sorts of other grounds. So there's going to be issues of exposing children and other people to this kind of thing. And then there'll be many, many other issues in terms of how they go about it, the protocol, the bullets they use, who fires them, how much they fire. It'll just go on and on.
1: So it'll be a political decision, perhaps, rather than a legal decision.
2: Well, there will be plenty of legal decisions. We've only known about this madness since yesterday, and so there's not much time to think about it. But already there are many things going around with my colleagues, and there will be legal challenges of many sorts. But given that the death penalty has become a pretty hot political issue, and the governor of California is talking about potentially commuting 563 death sentences, I think the Democrats are going to take this and run with it.
1: We heard from a survivor of the Fort Hood attack. He said he wasn't comfortable with the idea of the execution becoming a form of entertainment, but he thought that he and other survivors and their families might want to watch it. What do you make of that?
2: Well, I heard that, and that was Sergeant Alonzo Lunsford, who comes across as a much more reasonable person than his commander-in-chief. But I've been there. I suffer today from a post-traumatic stress disorder from watching the electrocution of Nicky Ingram, who is a British guy. I've lost six of my clients to the different methods of execution. And it's just so awful that I strongly advise Sergeant Lonsford not to do it. I think it's going to traumatize him in a way that he'll live with for the rest of his life. And the poor chap has been through enough.
1: So Pete Hegseth, the US Defense Secretary's argument that this may act as a deterrent, doesn't stack out for you.
2: It's not just that it doesn't stack out, it's exactly the opposite of that, because Nadal Hussein, who was a major in the US forces, did this for totally, totally insane perspective that it was something in the war on terror fighting back. We all know that there's enough loony people out there who are going to view him as a martyr, that if we go through with this live on television, there are going to be Americans who die around the world as a result of it. And that's just the sort of thing we don't need.
1: And what message does it send out to other governments around the world if the US does follow through?
2: Well, I do think people now differentiate between the US and Donald Trump. And I hope that they don't view us all, I'm American, they don't view us all through the same lens. But of course, it does encourage people around the world who want to use execution. You know, maybe the Saudis will chop your head off in public next. I think it's a very bad example that we're setting to the rest of the world.
1: That was lawyer Clive Stafford Smith. Now, as Russia steps up its attacks on Ukrainian cities, hitting power plants, bridges, schools, and as we heard yesterday, even public transport, life in the capital, Kyiv, is getting more dangerous by the day. With winter approaching, some people are getting out of harm's way, either by moving to the countryside or in some cases abroad. Our diplomatic correspondent Paul Adams, just back from Kyiv, has been to meet two women who've decided it's safer for them and their families to leave, at least for the next few months.
3: Kyiv is more dangerous than at any moment since the early days of Russia's full-scale invasion. Alerts, sirens and explosions are happening all day, every day. Not only that, but winter is coming, and Russia is already attacking the power grid. More and more people are thinking about getting themselves out of harm's way, of leaving the city. We've driven a couple of hours south from Kyiv, deep into the Ukrainian countryside, to a tiny little village, frankly, in the middle of nowhere. I'm standing in the garden, surrounded by fruit trees. There's a little cottage over there, and just in front of me, a barn full of wood, chopped for the winter.
4: I have plenty. It is a fireplace, but...
3: This is where Olena, who lives in Kyiv, is planning to spend the winter. She's getting the house ready, making sure that it'll be warm enough. But what she's most looking forward to is the peace and the security.
4: I realized that I couldn't spend the winter in Kyiv if the situation will be worse. If I have several sleepless nights, I feel bad. I decided that the better option will be a little village without any factories, any storages, and any railway stations. Everything that can be Russian's target. After several nights here, when I can sleep, just sleep, without any explosions, without any sirens, I feel good.
3: Back in Kyiv, Maria Shostak is packing her bags, getting ready to leave the country altogether. Maria's two children, Artur and Kira, were both born after Russia's full-scale invasion. They've known nothing but war.
5: I said that I would be the last person who left Ukraine. Because why? How? What is the reason?
3: As it turns out, life in Kyiv in the past year has given Maria plenty of reasons.
6: It was a very difficult winter last year in Kyiv. Those attacks and the damage from the energy system and heating made life unbearable. In these conditions, we couldn't survive. So back then, I started thinking I'm not going through another winter like this.
3: Originally, Maria planned to wait for winter before leaving. Not anymore.
6: Everything changed in late August when Kyiv started being attacked around the clock. And if earlier the drones or missiles were intercepted somewhere on the outskirts, now it was happening in the center, right above our heads, during the day.
3: Missiles, drones, power cuts and winter, it's enough to drive anyone from Kyiv. A recent poll found that across Ukraine, lots of people are thinking about leaving their cities. Evgenia Bliznyuk is a sociologist and founder of the Gradus Research Center.
7: 40% of our respondents considering they should have plan B for extraordinary hard conditions of living. But on the other hand, people are not ready just to run away. So they will try to go through this winter in their own homes. So this decision to leave the city or the country will be the last one.
3: But Maria's mind is made up. She's at Kyiv railway station with the children, waiting for the train to Vienna. She's taking the kids to Egypt, much cheaper than Europe, she says, and much warmer too. After the winter, she's not sure what the future holds. Her husband, Yuri, has come to see them off. They both know it could be a lengthy separation. Artur and Kira seem to know it too.
1: A report by Paul Adams, just back from the Ukrainian capital, Kyiv. 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
1: This is James Hernandez with NewsHour. It is 6 weeks since devastating floods swept away whole communities in Nepal as a torrent of water, mud and debris proved too powerful for those in its path to survive. It's estimated that more than 5,000 people are still missing. The UN's children's agency, UNICEF, is working there to help survivors. James Elder is its spokesperson. I spoke to him earlier and asked him first for his impressions on the aftermath of the floods over a month on.
12: In places you just don't see buildings. You were told there were 100 homes there and there is just simply no land there anymore. There is just what is a gorged, expanded river. In other places where there's a four-story home, it's just a shell of concrete and steel. I've just never known that power of water. So there's a physical devastation, and then increasingly I think we're at that point now where people are breathing and noticing their loss, whether it's loved ones or livelihoods, and there's kind of an increasing trauma coming among people. Psychologists tell me about kids who are afraid to turn on a tap because of water and, you know, amid the trauma, you've got winter coming.
1: Yeah, which is going to be a real challenge. I mean, do people who have lost their homes have basic shelter, the supplies they need at least to survive for the time being while that rebuilding goes on?
12: Yeah, they do, and that's the good news. That's where I've seen a response that I've been really impressed by. It's for government, United Nations, community, right? They never forget mums and dads on the front line of this. So at the moment, yes, people are either in, you know, in tents and so on, but they're good tents. There's been a lot of rain here, James, in the last couple of weeks, and they've all held up. But we are very much at that point, as we say, where it's winter, and those tents simply will not be enough. So I think this is the moment for the international community, everyday people. How they respond is going to decide, I think, whether these floods and winter, you know, have a secondary impact on people's health. And if not, then you look at disease and lost schooling and, you know, cold-related illnesses, all those things as temperatures very soon drop below zero.
1: Yeah, thinking about schooling, presumably lots of schools were damaged or destroyed in the floods. And what? Those children just haven't been able to go back yet.
12: We've got tens of thousands of children back into school. So some schools were destroyed. Some schools, they were used so families could, you know, get some shelter. So we've got tens of thousands of kids back into what we call temporary learning spaces. But they're good tents. They've withstood heavy rains in the last couple of weeks. Small things I noticed, right? We've got cushions in place, you know, for kids. Just basic comforts. A lot of the teachers are doing less on the maths and sciences right now and more just on play and creativity, on trauma. But it's the parents they're worried about because, you know, parents are very conscious of what happens tomorrow and the next day. If I can just, you know, one particular couple I met, husband and wife, Shushila and Jivan, they have built over, you know, 20 odd years, two businesses, a tailor shop and a tea shop. They sent their three kids to fee paying schools, right? Jivan, the husband, he is deaf and he doesn't speak. The wife is an amputee. They'd built an entire life. And then the flood came. You got 2 meters of water ripped through, destroyed both businesses, destroyed their home. They, you know, fled with literally the clothes on their back. Now, Shushila, the mum, said to me, maybe it would have been better if we weren't able to escape. That's the stress and trauma sort of brought on by, I don't know, inaction and excessive consumption elsewhere in the world. And that's where climate financing and climate justice comes in. In the short term, it's where UNICEF comes in with cash. Families choose what they want to buy. Maybe it's gas for cooking. Maybe in this family's case with a long, long list, Shushila and Jivan said, no, what we're doing is books and stationery so the kids can go back to school.
1: James Elder of UNICEF in Nepal. A new species of giant water lily has been found in the rainforest of Colombia. This one is extremely rare and almost evaded researchers. Let's talk to Dr. Martin Christian, who's a plant taxonomist with the Botanical Society of Britain and Ireland, who analysed a sample of this and wrote the new paper. Welcome to NewsHour. This started just with a chance photo on social media. It was spotted and then followed up.
13: Yes, indeed. Good afternoon.
1: So what happened? So it was seen on an Instagram post. Someone thought, that looks different. We've got to go and find it.
13: Yeah, so it was one of the Kew horticulturalists, Carlos Magdalena, who sadly couldn't give this interview at the moment because he is actually in Colombia now hunting for the plant again. But he saw this picture on Instagram posted by Jeremiah Harris, who runs a nursery in North America and often posts pictures of himself with exciting plants. And he wrote that he saw this in the Inarida River, which is one of the tributaries of the Orinoco. And the Victoria water lilies, named for Queen Victoria, were very well known from the Amazon River, but had never, ever been reported from the Orinoco Basin. And those two river basins are quite separate, so we thought that this might be something unusual.
1: So they dispatched a mission to try and find it, but they really struggled until the very end, didn't they?
13: They did. They contacted the local community member Nilo Rodriguez, who first found it, and they asked him to take them there, but the conditions weren't right, and they couldn't find the plant at the moment. And they searched and searched for almost a week in this very, very wet area, with totally wetland, flooded forests, and basically, almost at the end of their trip, they could just they found one plant in a small population in one of the lakes. they estimate that there are not more than 50 plants in the world.
1: Really?
13: And they're all just in this one river. So they're critically endangered.
1: Yeah, so critically endangered. I mean, difficult to find when you're on a boat, but yet they're so big that they can be seen by satellite in space.
13: Yes, and they're, of course, highly seasonal, which is probably why they were not able to find them very easily. So the seasons change, and when it's not the right season, they go back to either their roots or their seeds. So sometimes they have to grow from seeds into these giant plants, and they can do that within a year. They're very fast-growing plants. So that is kind of an interesting one as well. But it's a bit difficult to predict the right conditions and the right time to go and see them. But they could see them from space, which is really quite interesting.
1: It is. Thank you very much. Time's slightly against us, but thank you very much for telling us about that. It's called, by the way, Victoria columbiana, that new species of giant water lily. There are only four other species of these giant plants in the world. That brings us to the end of this edition of NewsHour. Indeed, it is something of an end of an era, because today is editor Laurence Lavrieux's last day at the BBC after 31 years at the corporation. 2 decades of that spent here at NewsHour, where she's been toiling away behind the scenes as part of the often unsung team that makes the programme happen each day. So I just want to say thank you, Laurence, for your hard work, your creativity and unrelenting passion for international journalism, and of course your humour and friendship. And thank you, as ever, for listening to us. Until the next time, take care. Bye-bye.

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1: In the midterms, President Trump tries to ease the GOP's image. Debates get mean, and the polls are stacking up on the side of Dems. From WAMU and NPR in Washington, this is One Egg. Hi, I'm Todd Zwillick. Today on the 1A Friday News Roundup, things are getting nasty just weeks before the midterms. Honestly, are you surprised? We'll step back and ask what last-ditch efforts from both parties mean for you. Meanwhile, the president's allies want him to go all in on undermining the election. We'll have the latest, also what the Paramount deal means for press freedom, and what a failed execution and plans for live streaming a firing squad say about the death penalty in America. And we say goodbye to the woman who developed the software for the first moon landing. All that and more after these headlines.
2: Live from NPR News in Washington, I'm Korva Coleman. Forecasters say Hurricane Isaias has now become a major Category 3 hurricane. Top sustained winds are 120 miles per hour. The storm is 170 miles south of the mouth of the Mississippi River. The Secretary of Homeland Security is defending ICE agents who shot and wounded a migrant man from the Dominican Republic yesterday in New York City. Secretary Mark Wayne Mullen says the migrant should not be in the United States. He blamed jurisdictions such as New York for allowing them to remain.
3: Do ICE and DHS, our men and women out there every day, we're enforcing our nation's laws. We're not picking and choosing which laws to enforce like these sanctuary politicians. We're enforcing our nation's laws. Why is that controversial?
2: When ICE agents fired into the man's car yesterday, Mullen says they did not know a 5-year-old child was also in the vehicle. The child was not injured. New York officials have protested over the incident. It's not clear why the ICE agents opened fire. Stocks opened higher this morning as crude oil prices dipped. NPR's Scott Horsley reports the Dow Jones Industrial Average rose about 150 points in early trading.
4: Oil prices backed off their recent highs after President Trump said he would not order widespread military strikes on Iran until after the midterm elections next month. The average price of gasoline in the U.S. inched up about a penny per gallon overnight, while diesel prices dipped by a similar amount. The World Trade Organization has raised its forecast for global trade this year, despite the disruption caused by fighting in the Middle East. The WTO says importers and exporters are adjusting to the conflict, while the artificial intelligence boom continues to drive up demand. And mortgage rates have climbed to their highest level in almost 3 years. Freddie Mac says the average rate on a 30-year home loan is now 7.4%. Scott Horsley, NPR News, Washington.
2: Authorities in Russia say they've lifted public health restrictions following the death of a 28-year-old lab worker at a plague research institute in Siberia. NPR's Charles Maines reports this has raised concerns about a potential outbreak of plague.
5: Ever since the death of a female lab technician in Russia's Irkutsk region last week, Russian health authorities have insisted she succumbed to an unknown form of pneumonia rather than the plague. Irkutsk Governor Igor Kobzov all but declared that version final. Kobzov said the deceased lab technician had been vaccinated and was immune to the deadly pathogen she worked with. He also said thousands of tests found no evidence of infection among other lab workers and that life in Irkutsk would be going back to normal. The de facto declaration of an end to the investigation comes despite calls by the World Health Organization and the White House for more Russian transparency about the case.
2: NPR's Charles Maines. This is NPR. The winner of this year's Nobel Peace Prize is former United Nations Human Rights Chief and international jurist Navi Pillay. She led a UN inquiry on the occupied Palestinian territory. The Israeli Foreign Ministry condemned the choice today. It said the Nobel Committee has rewarded the biggest lie of the 21st century. In the U.S., Curtis Flowers has died. The Mississippi man was at the center of a national debate on racial bias in jury selection. He was tried multiple times for the same crime. Eventually, he had his death sentence tossed out by the U.S. Supreme Court. Gaylene James of Mississippi Public Broadcasting has more.
6: Curtis Flowers spent more than 22 years behind bars, wrongly accused of murder. Flowers, who was black, was charged in the 1996 killings of four people at a furniture store in Winona, Mississippi. Over the next two decades, prosecutors tried him six times. Then, in 2019, the Supreme Court threw out his conviction, ruling that prosecutors improperly excluded black jurors. Flowers was 26 when he was arrested. He was 50 when Mississippi dropped the charges against him in 2020. He was 56 when he died at home on Wednesday. No cause of death has been released. In a statement, lawyers for Curtis Flowers write, quote, "His name is etched into the U.S. Supreme Court jurisprudence about what it means to fight for a fair trial free from racial bias and the selection of jurors." For NPR News, I'm Gaylene James in Jackson, Mississippi.
2: It's NPR.
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1: I'm Todd Zwillick, and it's the 1A Friday News Roundup. Sending money to seniors, postponing taxes on diesel fuel. These are the kinds of moves that you see from a worried president facing some stark polls. Less than a month to go before the midterms, and things are getting real for the GOP as the cost of living has people increasingly angry with a president and a party who promised things would go quite the other way. All over America, wannabe senators and incumbent senators on debate stages getting urgent and getting ugly.
8: Senator Collins and her husband making money more off of this war.
9: That is absolutely outrageous, mm-hmm. And you owe me an apology.
1: That was Maine. Here's Michigan.
10: And you turned it into political theater.
11: 30 years of doing debates, I've never seen it continue during the commercial, but it did.
1: And here's Georgia.
12: Imagine running for the U.S. Senate while neo-Nazi propaganda is disseminated to an audience of millions from your home. That's Mike Collins.
13: Imagine being a U.S. senator and out there recruiting, endorsing, and supporting these people that want to see Israel wiped off the map.
1: We'll get to all of it this hour and lots more of the week's news with our panel here in the studio. Margaret Tollef, senior contributor for Axios and director of Syracuse University's Institute for Democracy, Journalism, and Citizenship. Hi, Margaret.
14: Hello, great to be with you.
1: Steve Clemens is here, editor-at-large for The National Interest, and I'm told before the show, big on Instagram.
15: Great to be with you, Todd, and thank you for mentioning that.
1: Great having you here, Steve. And Wendy Benjaminson is here, national security editor for Bloomberg News. Great to see you, Wendy.
16: Thanks for having me.
1: As always, we want to hear from you this hour. You can email us your questions about this week's news, 1A@WAMU.org. All right, the midterms are increasingly a lens for us to talk about pretty much everything else in this country right now. Prices, gas and diesel, Iran. So let's get a beat on the midterms less than a month before Election Day. Cook Political Report says it expects 5 to 15 seat net gain for Democrats in the House. That's a takeover with room to spare, according to that forecast. And at least 6 Senate seats have moved in Democrats' direction in the last month or two. Margaret, some of the polling in the primaries was way off. Sometimes projected waves never materialize. What do we know about how things are looking now?
16: Yeah, well, Todd, I mean, the polling, when you look at it in the aggregate, certainly suggests the headwinds are with Democrats. You're looking at sort of nationally in a generic, you know, favorability preference for Congress, I think about an 8 percentage point advantage for Democrats right now. As you know, they don't need much to flip control of the House. They would need a net gain of 4 in the Senate, but they may have as many as 6. I'm going to say but in capital letters, there is in these final weeks a real sort of the flip story is the Democrats are quite concerned, understandably, like what if the polling is wrong in the sense that what if the polling is miscapturing or misestimating Democratic turnout versus Republican turnout. A lot of these races, even if Democrats have the advantage, are still within a margin of error. So the polling could be accurate and Republicans could still win. But also all of these polls are based on estimates about Democratic turnout and Republican turnout. And historically, especially in midterms, which are difficult to pull, there's often like about a 2-point swing in either direction. They can be off by 2 points in either direction about Republican turnout or Democratic turnout. Washington Post has a great piece this week breaking all this down. But the bottom line is all of the polling certainly suggests that you want to be a Democrat right now, but the polling could be wrong.
1: Steve, what about that? What do we know about who used to be into voting Republican, who's not now, who's enthusiastic about turning out, or who isn't, sort of the, you know, below the top lines of what Margaret is describing?
15: I think the affordability issue is a whopper that is depressing and diminishing enthusiasm for the Republican ticket. But let me tell you, put it another way, a very non-scientific way. I hang out sometimes, you know, as folks in Washington know, with, you know, clusters of Democratic congressmen and clusters of Republican congressmen. And off-the-record dinners, et cetera.
1: You're a gadfly.
15: I'm not a gadfly. I am a schmoozer, okay. You know, in this town. So, but I'm proud of it, you know. So I got to tell you that the most interesting gauge is listening to Republican congressmen and senators about their prospects. They see a big wave coming in that is far larger. I talked to a Democratic congressman and said, you know, and he's a mainstream centrist Democrat, and he's worried that they may only have 8, 9, 10 seats advantage, which will give the new Democratic socialist wing more clout in that equation than if they have 20.
1: Sure.
15: And so that was one of the things that came up. And I was talking to the Republicans and said, it's going to be much bigger than that. So
1: we talk about the polling. I want to give you a note that we're going to dive deep into polling on our Monday edition of If You Can Keep It after the weekend. So send us your question on not the polling numbers for this race, but how polls work, what they actually tell us, what we need to know, and how we need to change their role in our political system if we do. How much stock do you put in political polls? When do you feel like they're helpful to you as a voter? When are they not helpful to you as a voter? We want to hear from you. Again, the email address 1A@WAMU.org. Wendy Benjaminson, taking over the Senate seemed like a distant dream for Democrats even a couple of months ago. Now it looks possible for them. How are Dems handling these final weeks? What's the strategy to keep momentum here?
17: Well, so far, so good. It looks like they are certainly ahead in Texas, Alaska, New Hampshire, and Michigan, and they have an edge right now in Ohio, Iowa, and Kansas, which I would like to note for all the history buffs out there, the last time the Democrats sent a senator, last time Kansas sent a Democratic senator to Washington was 1932 under FDR, when he was first elected. So, but one of the things I wanted to say about Margaret's excellent breakdown of the polls was that there is nothing Democrats do better than blow a lead. And they have 3 weeks or so to keep this momentum going, to stay on message, as I think they did in the debates last night, to hang the president around Republicans' necks like an albatross and do that. Unless they make some tremendous mistake between now and then, which is possible, or if the polls are wrong, it looks like they may be able to pull this out.
1: Meanwhile, we talk here on the Roundup all the time about the president's campaigning, largely in very red places so far, not swing places, Alabama, Nebraska, places like that. Well, this week, the president turned up in Texas, which is surprisingly purple right now, at least in terms of its Senate race, maybe its governor race. Senate Republican candidate Ken Paxton was there to receive the president's campaign help, but Paxton behind the scenes earlier in the week said that he didn't really want the kind of help that the president was offering. Listen.
18: So, to be honest with you, the numbers, it's when we did that in convention, we dropped our numbers. Everybody can move off. Right now, not good.
1: That's Ken Paxton, Steve Clemens, telling donors that Trump's midterm convention in Texas dropped his numbers. Not good. Now, that's audio.
15: He also said not just his numbers. He said it hurt everyone's numbers.
1: So that was last week, and I want to pull it forward because the governor of Texas, Greg Abbott, is running for re-election and did not appear with the president this week when he was in Texas. That was remarkable.
15: Well, they have a big battle going on with each other over data centers. You know, so Texas is among those states along, you know, there's sort of a bipartisan anxiety about
1: Greg Abbott is the most MAGA governor in America.
15: I know.
17: And their data centers, I don't think, with all respect, is not enough to tear these two apart. They have been
15: No, but there's something deep there that is with that. And I think that right now, the distancing that is going on over Iran war, over data, I think data centers are important. And I think that when a leading advocate, you know, wanting, you know, look, Trump endorsed Ken Paxton in part to keep this package together, and it's coming apart. Texas is coming apart. So there are a number of cases where but let me just say one thing about the distancing going on. We can overstate that very easily because, you know, you've got cases like Representative Marionette Miller Meeks in Iowa who blasted our Iran direction right now, wanted the war to end, but then she's back with him at the White House. Or you've got Senator Ricketts that's blasted the beef imports from Argentina and Brazil, and then they're back on stage with Trump. So the distancing game is hit and miss in different places. I think many people are overstating it. Most people are staying in the Trump boat and going with it, whether it sinks or goes ahead.
1: How is the distancing game working, Margaret, in places like Maine? We've talked about Susan Collins saying, I bring the money home because I'm powerful, but also concerns about how she uses that money and how much of a helper she's been to Trump's agenda.
16: Well, we heard Susan Collins this week say that she's, I think the quote was, I'm not exactly his favorite senator when talking about President Trump. So she's certainly, that is a state, that is a race. And also, Collins, you can look at her record two ways. In the end, she almost always votes with Trump, but she has been oppositional to him in some cases. But look, Reuters did actually a pretty interesting study on this. They tried to examine the most competitive congressional races around the country and to what extent Republicans had distanced themselves from the president. They actually found that in like two-thirds of those states, I guess 41 out of 62 races across the states, that Republicans were somewhat distancing themselves. Mm. We've seen Ashley Hinton in Iowa, Congresswoman Salazar in Florida. You're right. It is not most Republicans, but the fact that it's any is noteworthy.
1: All right, one last thing. Cash money. Older Americans, they vote. They also are facing higher prescription costs. Checks started going out this week, Wendy, $90 for Medicare recipients, courtesy of the U.S. Congress. But, yes, courtesy of Donald Trump. Does this move the needle for him?
17: I doubt it will. First of all, it covers less than one-third of people on Medicare. And given that Medicare B costs start at about $200 a month, it's just not that much of a help. I had a friend, a retired friend in West Virginia, who called it an insult.
1: That's Wendy Benjaminson, National Security Editor for Bloomberg News. Steve Clemens, Editor-at-Large for the National Interest, is here. And Margaret Tolliff, Senior Contributor for Axios. Much more news coming up on the Roundup. 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I'm Todd Zwillick. 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
4: It's the Roundup here on 1A. I'm Todd Zwillick. Our guest this week, Margaret Talla, senior contributor for Axios and director of Syracuse University's Institute for Democracy, Journalism, and Citizenship. Steve Clemens is here, editor-at-large for the National Interest, and Wendy Benjaminson, national security editor for Bloomberg News. Well, again, we talk a lot on the Roundup, of course, about midterm redistricting, the war that President Trump launched in Texas and that then spread nationwide. Republicans' push for new maps has created 14 new potentially red districts. But how many of those look like a sure win for the GOP? Listen to this. Only about five, maybe. And this week, Punchbowl News provided us with what it called a crazy statistic since September 1st. Republican candidates and super PACs have spent nearly $100 million on ads trying to flip the other nine new House seats, the ones they gerrymandered for easy wins. Oh, no. $100 million sunk into those very places. Margaret, where have these redistricting efforts made a big difference for Republicans in the medieval elections? I think I nailed it. Whoa. In the midterm, but and where are they failing? Because gerrymandering isn't quite as clean as you think at first glance.
5: So let's look at the map. In theory, this should have been up to 15 districts, and Missouri, I think, came off the map, although there's so many random legal back and forths now in the closing weeks. But the big bet started in Texas. You'll remember there was supposed to be a five-seat pickup for Republicans in Texas based on redistricting, four in Florida, and then you had probably about one each in Ohio for a time, Missouri, North Carolina, Louisiana, Alabama, Tennessee. And then Republicans were maybe betting that Democrats wouldn't do the same thing because it's mid-census redistricting and very controversial. Democrats were
4: Why don't Republicans get all those seats?
5: We'll do these numbers. And then Democrats came back and were like, all right, if you're doing this, we're doing this. We're doing Texas, and I think they're going to pick up one in Utah. They tried in Virginia. That got botched, whatever. So you're looking at a net positive for Republicans in theory. But here's the problem, and Texas is really where you see it play out. The Texas redistricting was based on Republicans' calculation that the American Hispanic and Latino vote had shifted really permanently much closer to Republicans than it ever had in the past. They looked at those 2024 numbers and thought, if this holds, or even pretty much holds, we can afford to spread these districts around in Texas. This most recent wave of polling we've seen from Telemundo, from NBC, from other news organizations, so it shows this precipitous drop in Latino support for Republicans, precipitous, really, really major noteworthy drop. If that's true, this could backfire, and if Tallarico ends up making history in Texas and prevailing over Ken Paxton, a problematic candidate, it could be in part because of that redistricting.
6: The bottom line is the redistricting effort
4: lowered their dominance in key states, brought it down, and made it winnable in a wave. So Democrats are actually much better able in a wave election to take the districts that Republicans thought were securely in their.
6: If you take a district that was, say, Trump plus 10 before and you dilute it,
5: yeah, you make it Trump plus 7, Trump plus 5.
6: And then a wave is Trump plus 9. A district you would have won easily now becomes one you can lose, Wendy.
0: Exactly. Plus, it can also spark minority turnout. There's two fallacies going on here. One, that if you dilute black districts, they, you know, will their votes will be diminished. The other one is that all you need to do is focus on immigration either way, and Latinos will vote as a block. This, from my years in Texas, this is a fallacy that I've seen over and over and over again. Latinos vote, first of all, not as a block. Country of origin has a lot to do with it. And they vote on the economy and on other issues just like everyone else. This dummy mandering, as I've heard it called by Democrats, could cause black turnout to spike, because even if there are fewer of them in each district than there were before, they are angry about this, they feel cheated, and they will come out and vote.
4: Let me just say, though, that it's, I think, important to know that the Supreme Court changing the ruling on redistricting around race, particularly in Louisiana, Alabama, and Tennessee, right now looks as if it is really going to take aim at the representation, particularly of black legislators.
0: That's
4: and that, despite this issue, that may take a big
6: hit. The gutting of the Voting Rights
5: Act. In 2028, I think we'll really see that play out.
6: We mentioned before the break, $90 checks right before the election from the president to seniors. We're getting a couple of notes on a theme that I just wanted to give voice to. Katie Payne from Durham, New Hampshire, says that the $90 bonus hit my bank account. I had no idea what it was for. I found out it was from Trump, and I immediately donated it to the local Democrat. And Joe McKibben says the same thing. I took my $90 and gave it to Amy Acton and Sherrod Brown here in Ohio. Thanks, Trump. Okay, we're getting sort of a theme of what Dems, at least who can afford it. Look, some people need that $90. Most people need that $90, but we get the joke.
0: But it didn't go to the people who needed it.
6: Yeah.
0: Right.
6: People who can afford to donate it maybe shouldn't have gotten it in the first place. Right. I want to turn to a huge media story from this week. It's Paramount, of course. Finished its takeover of Warner Brothers. It's a deal worth about $110 billion. The new company is called Skydance, who you may remember from CBS's bid to try to keep Donald Trump at bay. When he sued them and they paid him off because he was upset about 60 Minutes coverage. It's going to be led by Chairman and CEO David Ellison. His father is Oracle co-founder Larry Ellison, who's a major financial backer of the deal and a major supporter of Donald Trump and his political operations, $45 million to Trump's 2024 campaign in total, according to the Wall Street Journal. These are so-called dark money groups. They're not subject to disclosure rules, so you don't know for sure. But, Wendy, the merger put CBS News and CNN under the same corporate ownership. Given the ownership here and their demonstrated affinity with money for Donald Trump, how effectively has David Ellison moved this week to address concerns that this giant media corporation is going to be in the tank for MAGA?
0: Well, if you trust what he says, everything will be fine. If you see what happened at CBS, which was supposed to remain a, you know, just as it always had, a grand, straight news organization, and it has changed tremendously, one would worry. The people in this deal have said that even though CNN is now under the same roof, it appears it will be kept separate from CBS and has its own news chief. And Barry Weiss, the woman who took over CBS News and has made all these changes toward it being a conservative network, will have no role at CNN. So one can hope, but we've seen there's been a real drive, especially driven by anyone who's in favor of Donald Trump's attitude toward the media, to change the coverage to a conservative bend. And I think I'd be scared if I were at CNN.
6: Margaret Hall, if you direct Syracuse University's Center for Democracy, Journalism, and Citizenship. So this question is for you. As part of the settlement of antitrust lawsuits, Skydance has agreed to create a news editorial independence board within 180 days inside of this new mega media corporation. But its members will be appointed by Skydance's board, which Ellison chairs. There's no requirement to publish findings. So what does this board actually mean?
5: Yeah, I mean, I think that's a big question. It's a good question. And if you are a journalist now at CNN, you have, I think, some considerations to weigh, particularly if you're under a contract and that contract becomes up for renewal. So, like, Anderson Cooper is one of these figures who's been asking a lot of questions, who walked away from CBS because of concerns over Barry Weiss. And I think, you know, if this is going to be a situation where journalists affiliated with the news organization, all the way from the top, from Mark Thompson, are going to have to make decisions based on how this plays out. And it is, there can be safeguards, there can be guarantees, there can be things said at a town hall. But in the end, the only way to know what will happen is to go through it. And I just don't think that any of these guarantees are as important as the day-to-day reality on the ground.
6: Well, speaking of press freedom, and we do all the time on this show, and with good reason, on Thursday in Washington, CNN, MS Now, and Politico, back in federal court, they're challenging President Trump's ban on their reporters at the White House, which they say affects 78 credentialed journalists. Judge Timothy Kelly extended a temporary restraining order on aspects of the ban through next Tuesday, when he says he'll make a longer-term ruling. Just as a disclosure, my spouse is one of the White House journalists affected by this ongoing litigation. I'm Steve Clemens. What does the Trump administration make for its position in the suit? Why do they tell a judge they should have the right to ban coverage that the president doesn't like?
7: They have four legs, and they're not actually in courts using the argument that the president doesn't like them. They're saying that these platforms are not using, they're not standing up to minimum requirements of professionalism, so professional standards. They are national security violators and endangers in their coverage of the Iran war, that they put national security at risk. They believe that they have given due process because they were accused of not having due process. The fact is that the White House took steps to write them letters after, in fact, they had banned them, and then basically said there is no inherent right, that it's a privilege for these outlets to be there. So that's what they're saying. But while this is going on, the president continues to slam their coverage and make it all about content. Mm. And people have noticed that the judge has you know, noticed, in fact, that the president is saying one thing, his legal team is saying another.
6: I mean, in his own words, the president, in the run-up to this ban, was very clear on social media about his displeasure with what he calls the fake news media, his displeasure with these particular outlets calling it fake and all the invective. I don't remember
7: and much more specific articles, which one of these articles, in fact, was dependent on Vice President Vance having been the source for it.
6: Clearly the source.
7: The political
0: in an organized call. It wasn't like Vance was whispering to a reporter.

0: making is that he's the president and he gets to decide who comes in and out of the White House. And in the end, if and when this moves all the way to the Supreme Court, that is going to be the basis for the decision.
1: Margaret Tolov is with Axios, Steve Clemens with The National Interest, Wendy Benjaminson with Bloomberg News, and I'm Todd Zwillick. You're listening to 1A. I want to make sure that we take a moment for an update on a story that's captured a huge amount of attention over the last couple of weeks. Former Cornell students' allegations of rape and sexual assault by fraternity brothers on that campus back in 2024. We've covered it in detail here on the show. This week, Wendy, Cornell appointed the former acting U.S. Attorney General, Sally Yates, to lead the internal investigation into the university's handling of the case. What's the significance of that appointment? Where does this investigation go inside the university?
2: Well, Sally Yates is just a legal powerhouse. She's now a partner at a firm that handles a lot of white-collar crime, but she has, as you said, she was the deputy attorney general under Obama, and she led a U.S. soccer investigation into allegations of abuse of women. This is sort of her specialty, so bringing her in should like assure everyone that you know some sort of truth will come out. She is now leading an independent investigation into the former student's statement that she was raped, as well as the broader questions of how the school handles sexual assault. So, you know, one of the things that they're dealing with is that the university says it gave the local DA, Matthew Van Houten, more evidence, but that he never looked at it. The men accused, who all say they are innocent, I should say, two were expelled. One is barred from campus. He's now a graduate. Two were suspended, and some others got lighter punishment. But the investigation wasn't deep enough to find out whether this was true. So,
1: and we've seen lots of data of the long arc of sexual assault allegations on that campus over years.
2: Exactly.
1: And how few of them resulted in stark discipline.
2: And that's part of Yates's brief here, is to get to the bottom of a culture at Cornell, because the suit, remember, also went to the fraternity where she says she was raped and her own sorority. So it's a culture, a party culture at Cornell that the student says that led to this.
1: Margaret, what else can you tell us about latest developments in this story? There were reports this week of Jane Doe, the alleged victim, fearing for her safety, receiving death threats. What else do we know?
0: Yeah, this has become a legal story, but it's also become a huge political story, cultural story. It is a public safety story. And I just think what happens in court is one aspect of this. It has also become a story about university leadership, pressure on the leadership at Cornell to step aside. It is about activism among women on campuses, a discussion of the future of fraternities. This is one of those stories that it is about the alleged victim, but it is also about the nation and culture. It is a hugely important story that's being discussed on college campuses around the country.
1: And remind us who is looking. The prosecutor works for the county, the prosecutor who originally heard the complaint of Jane Doe and concluded based on that complaint that there wasn't enough evidence to charge in this case, right? Who's handling it on that level? That's not campus. That's county and state, right? So the state is stepping in as well.
0: Yeah. Yes. And that's where the rubber meets the road, both in terms of state law, but in terms of the politics of the political figures and leadership figures involved in this story.
1: Letitia James, the Attorney General of New York, is involved on the public level, the prosecutor. So we have really
0: the governor.
1: The governor, aside from the court of the culture and the cultural trial that will go on here that will be important. There's the university campus and its culture, universities more broadly, and the public aspect with prosecutors and taxpayer-funded justice.
0: 100%. And state law and its limitations.
1: We're rounding up the week's news with Margaret Tolov, senior contributor for Axios and director of Syracuse University's Institute for Democracy, Journalism, and Citizenship. Steve Clemens is editor-at-large for The National Interest, and Wendy Benjaminson, national security editor for Bloomberg News. We're going to head to a quick break. As we do, you're hearing the music of legendary R&B singer and songwriter Freddie Jackson. All this hour, you heard him before in earlier break on the show. Here's Freddie Jackson. You'll hear him again before.

for the end of the news roundup today on 1A. Freddie Jackson died this week at the age of 70, and we wanted to give you a listen to pay tribute to his great art. I'm Todd Zwillick. This is 1A.

0: On the next international news roundup, education protests in France are growing. The Secretary of State, Marco Rubio, hits the road. Why he says Europe is at an inflection point. And ahead of elections in Israel, the country marks 3 years since the October 7th attacks. That's next hour on 1A.
1: Office of Academic Affairs and the Knoll Memorial Library will be presenting performances of Shakespeare's Greatest Hits at 11 a.m. and 12th night at 6 p.m. on Wednesday, the 28th of October, performances by the Texas Shakespeare Festival. 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
6: Welcome back. It's the Roundup. We're listening to Freddie Jackson all this hour. Freddie Jackson, who died this week at the age of 70. Margaret Tolliff, you were reminiscing a little bit in the break about your childhood in Freddie Jackson. Tell us more.
7: So, You Are My Lady, which I will not sing for you here on the show, was probably like one of the most played songs of 1985. And I think, I can do the math. I was 13 at the time. So it was like squarely somewhere around 7th or 8th grade. That's the year when Spin the Bottle, birthday parties, and slow dances happen. So Freddie Jackson is very intertwined with my youth.
6: I just noticed Margaret Tolla staring up into the corner of Studio 1A while we were playing those songs, and I wanted to give a little bit of voice to her childhood.
8: Finding a way from Freddie.
6: Yeah, for the lost youth of 1985. Yeah. We love it, Margaret. Thanks for that. Well, we're back here on the Roundup, and that means it's time for our weekly news quiz. Now, last week, we talked about the UCI Road World Cycling Championship. 28-year-old Brandon McNulty became the first American to win the world title in decades. He biked around 170 miles in the course in Montreal in under 7 hours. And our question was, who was the last American to take the world title back in 1993, when Margaret Tolla was already well out of high school, apparently? Here's our winner, Adam from Iowa, with the answer.
9: Lance Armstrong was the last American cyclist to win in 1993.
6: Congrats to Adam. That's the correct answer. Lance Armstrong. Adam, you're in Iowa, so your 1A swag's on the way, wrapped in a Iowa State Hawkeyes hoodie just for you. Okay, this week's quiz question. Now, almost 12,000 books were banned in the last year in the United States of America. That's the highest number ever recorded in a single year, according to PEN America. Out of all of these, the third most banned author was Sarah J. Maas, author of A Court of Thorns and Roses, A Court of Thorns and Roses, fantasy series. The second, Ellen Hopkins, who wrote Crank. It's a teen novel in verse about crystal meth addiction. And here's this week's quiz question. Who was the number one most banned author in public schools last year? It's the second time in a row for this author to lead the list. Send us your answers via our app, 1A Vox Pop. We're accepting answers through Sunday evening. No help from Google, no help from AI. You know the rules, and good luck. All right, back to the Roundup now. Margaret Tolla, senior contributor with Axios. Steve Clemens, editor-at-large for the National Interest, and Wendy Benjaminson, national security reporter for Bloomberg News. Some more news about the upcoming midterms. It's like gravity. It keeps pulling us in this time of year. On Monday, President Trump met with convicted election denier, multiple convicted felon from Colorado, Tina Peters. This is according to her lawyer. Peters, proposed to the president in the Oval Office that the president seize ballots from across the country and conduct a hand recount. Here's her lawyer, Pete Ticton.
10: It's a good plan, and I do think that something like that is probably going to happen.
6: Steve Clemens, Tina Peters was convicted of multiple felonies for her role in a security breach of her office's election equipment in the spring of 2021 when she was clerk of Mesa County in Colorado. How significant is this meeting with the president in the Oval Office at the highest levels of power for Tina Peters and her lawyer to be broadcasting a message of seizing ballots and I'll add, civil war?
11: I think it's highly significant for those who have anxiety about how the White House is going to respond to the election results. We've already seen the White House neutralize and essentially fire all of the commissioners of the Election Assistance Commission, which is the verification standard, set the standards for election machines in the country. Something has received not enough coverage in my view, but bit by bit, the infrastructure around elections, election guidance, we saw the battle over mail-in ballots has been there. So folks that have anxieties about that see Tina Peters as someone who in Colorado was advocating this very direct way of coming in. And so while we haven't heard from her, we've heard from her lawyer, we've heard from other pundits, we just need to be careful with that. But she was pardoned for this. And so, you know, by Jared Polis in
6: commuted.
11: Commuted.
6: Not
11: received
6: pardon. The Democratic governor of Colorado let her out of prison a 9-year sentence.
11: And so she and those around her have not stopped, essentially, by, according to those around her, with the guidance that what the president should do is seize election ballots and seize machines after the election and put those through the process. We don't know if it'll be there, so it's speculative, but it's speculative and it feeds into the anxiety many people have about election results after this forthcoming midterm election.
6: Other developments in the president's ongoing campaign to undermine the midterms and elections more generally in this country. A coalition of Democrats and anti-Trump Republicans in Congress seeking written pledges from their colleagues, from lawmakers, that they accept election results after the midterms. Representatives Don Bacon, a Republican from Nebraska, and Josh Gottheimer, Democrat from New Jersey, say they're trying to stop any maneuvering that could lead to House members not being seated after the midterm, after they win elections. And Wendy, President Trump has mounted this years-long and sustained campaign against the integrity of the voting system. What are lawmakers hoping to achieve with these written pledges? It's remarkable that they have to seek them.
7: It's gobsmacking. It's mind-blowing that they feel they need to do this. This, what they are trying to do, and the fact that they need written assurances is even more astonishing, that they don't even trust their own colleagues. But they want to do this because there is the remote, I believe it is still a remote possibility, that if the Democrats win by a narrow amount, if it's one or two seats that they win control of the House of Representatives, there is a concern that they will not be seated. That if there is any hint, not even a hint of fraud, if they just win narrowly, there is this fear the Republicans will say, well, that was fraud, well, illegal immigrants voted, well, you know, this and that.
6: Election experts on the show have worried about that very scenario. But
7: yeah.
6: If Mike Johnson isn't Speaker on January 4th, can he do this? We don't know.
7: This is the gray area. Yeah, this is all uncharted
11: area. But I mean, it's very important to realize Josh Gottheimer is running for election. Don Bacon is not. What's interesting is there are no Republicans that joined on the front end of this with these letters that are running for reelection. And it shows, you know, that this is still Donald Trump's party. When we ask the issue about distancing and whatnot, they're not distancing them. They're on the Donald Trump ship through this. And this is seen as part of the loyalty ethic that they've got in the House.
7: Well, one important point is that the Heritage Foundation has put out a memo saying that the Republican Party is not obligated to accept the state results of elections. And so I don't know if that's a legal memo or just a political memo, but that may be what's driving Republicans.
6: We will keep watching the integrity of these midterms, the president's ongoing attempts to undermine them, and as Wendy describes, parts of the GOP MAGA apparatus now putting out the word about election integrity heading into the midterms. We will continue watching that story here on 1A. Meanwhile, if you think that trying to win the midterms and hold on to power in Congress for the president is a full-time job, apparently not so much, because two of the president's top political advisors in charge of the Republican midterm strategy had time for a side hustle. The strategists, Chris LaCivita and James Blair, traveled to a self-governing territory in Bosnia and Herzegovina, known as Republican Srpska, to advise pro-Russian parties there on winning recent elections. Margaret, what do we know?
7: Yeah, New York Times has done some incredible reporting, and other news organizations have been reporting on this as well. They were paid hundreds of thousands of dollars. It is believed that they were working for the government, and they were providing advice on voting issues, but there's not that much difference between the government and the parties at this point, so maybe a distinction without a difference. And so it raises, like, a number of questions. Number one, they're supposed to be working on the midterm elections back home, so many Republicans are furious, and many Democrats actually don't care, but are acting as if they're furious because, you know, why not? But also, it is part of a trend where you've seen both Trump advisors and Trump-aligned officials kind of holding hands with far-right parties and leaders and officials.
6: All across Europe.
7: Across Europe, that's
6: right. The president said he would fire these guys if this was a conflict, and later in the week he said, no conflict
7: it's
6: here.
7: Not, it says it's not a conflict, which then raises the next question, which is probably of the biggest question for American constituents, for Americans, which is, what impact could this have on both U.S. policy towards Russia, whether it's around Ukraine or whether it's around Europe or at large, but also how will it strengthen Russia in the region and geopolitically if more and more countries are being led by Kremlin-backed or pro-Kremlin forces? So that's what's going on. You saw the president post on social media and really try to distance himself from this. They're outside consultants. They don't work for me other than outside consultants. They must have many, you know, numerous clients, but you'd have to ask them that. But that hasn't put the issue to rest. There's a lot of consternation inside Washington.
6: And just one note on this, Republika Srpska in Bosnia-Herzegovina is an independent, autonomous enclave. This is the enclave of the Serbian nationalists from the Yugoslav War, pro-Russian, the sustained ethnic cleansing of Bosnia. This is the Serb Republic.
11: And this raises a really important point that Morgan got into, which is the surround sound of Russia around so many influential players in the White House, including the president's son. It is marriage in an island. Is paid for in part, now apparently reimbursed by a Russian oligarch very close to Vladimir Putin. One of the biggest concerns in right now in Europe is that Vladimir Putin is going to provoke some kinetic incident in a NATO nation and test the resolve of this White House to be with Europe or not with Europe.
7: Yeah.
11: So that's what this is feeding into, beyond the issue of whether, you know, these two campaign strategists were distracted by things over in the Balkans.
6: That's Steve Clemens. Wendy Benjaminson is here, and Margaret Tollett. I'm Todd Zwillick. You're listening to 1A. Well, last week here on the show, I mentioned how top investors in President Trump's meme coin were being offered an exclusive dinner and a chance to meet the president. Well, some news of more money and more influence in Trump world this week. The Wall Street Journal reported Wednesday that Kimberly Guilfoyle, the current U.S. ambassador to Greece and former fiance to Donald Trump Jr., who Steve Clemens just mentioned, asked a Trump donor for $100,000 to pay off her credit card bill. Messages reviewed by the Wall Street Journal show the ambassador sending a text reading, here's a quote, "Honey, please, I need you to get this done for me today," to Eric Dieters. He's a self-proclaimed outlaw lawyer, his own words describing himself, and a failed congressional candidate in Kentucky. Wendy, tell us more.
12: I was saying during the break, and I'll just say it on the air, this is a sort of gift from the news gods because it's such an outlandish story. Honey, please will probably be one of the taglines of this year. She needed to pay off her $100,000 American Express bill. And let me remind us that she is the U.S. ambassador to Greece. She was given that job shortly after she broke up with Donald Trump.
6: And this was, she was sending this text right before her confirmation hearing.
12: Right before her confirmation hearing. That's right. And she needed help paying off this bill. So she went to this guy who apparently, is a big donor. And they have helped each other before. She has tried to help him with tax problems, with getting on the Tucker Carlson show, with trying to get Kid Rock to perform at a party, all these sort of things. So she was asking him to pay the bill, and he actually said, no, I'll get in trouble with my wife if I do. But this isn't how ambassadors normally act. I mean,
6: she was also actively texting with him, telling, don't text on here.
12: Right.
6: Call me on Signal. Don't put things on paper.
12: How to evade the paper trail.
11: And Mensah came out and he said it was totally quid pro quo. Like, he just laid it out. This is a transaction.
6: Yeah, he had already given her $300,000. He was angry about not getting results. We'll hear more about great reporting from the Wall Street Journal. An important story from Tennessee that I want to make sure that we touch on because it also impacts the Pentagon. The attempted and failed execution of Krista Pike. Judge has now ordered a deep investigation, preserving documents, syringes, equipment. Americans have heard about that boxed execution all week. Now the Pentagon, Margaret, and the Defense Secretary say that they have an execution of their own coming and that it's going to be very public.
13: We know what it is. It was a radical Islamist attack in uniform inside the ranks. And so he's going to get a firing squad of soldiers, as it should be. And we'll make sure that people are able to watch it, that it's public, because people need to understand that this is there's serious consequences for these types of things.
6: An Army officer who killed 13 people at Fort Hood in 2009, the Secretary of Defense now says a public execution is coming, Margaret.
12: That's right. There is scant history for this, and certainly never a live streaming of a firing squad, but this is very much about animating the public, animating the base. It's quite controversial, and in the case of Tennessee, Christina Pike is now walking. She woke up,
6: conscious.
12: Said, "Where am I?" And her lawyers, of course, are now doubling down pressure on Tennessee's governor to say, no, please commute the sentence and no more efforts of the death penalty.
6: We got this note from Claire Gunster Kirby in Maryland who says, "I'm so appalled that the United States is flaunting the depravity and barbarity of the current administration by live streaming an execution. Will this impact voters' choice? We'll see." It's a story we'll be following, Claire, here on the show. All right, we're going to head to the end of the hour. We've been hearing from Freddie Jackson all hour, who died this week. Somebody else died this week who we want to give a little bit of special attention to. This week we learned that computer pioneer Margaret Hamilton died. Hamilton led the team that wrote the software that got America to the moon, onto the surface and back again. Hamilton and her team programmed the AGC, the Apollo Guidance Computer. There were two on the mission, one on the command module, one on the lunar module. So listen to this sound from the Apollo 11 landing, 30,000 feet above the moon's surface, July 20th, 1969. You're going to hear Neil Armstrong here warning Houston about a program alarm. It was an overload in the software.
14: What is the reading on the 1202 program alarm? Roger, we got you. We're going at alarm.
6: Now, there were several high-pressure alarms during the descent. They were computer overloads. Behind the scenes, those alarms meant that Margaret Hamilton's code was actually functioning perfectly. It was prioritizing tasks so that Apollo could still land despite the overloads. Hamilton, she's often credited with coining the term software engineering. She was the first woman on Apollo's software team. Of course, the first woman to lead it. She worked at MIT during and after Apollo, later founded a pair of companies. You've seen the famous photo of her standing next to stacks and stacks of computer code taller than she was that ran Apollo. All of that information would fit on a chip these days. It was different days during Apollo. Margaret Hamilton was 90 years old. I want to thank Margaret Tollett, Steve Clemens, and Wendy Benjaminson for joining us here on the Roundup. Mike Kidd is our sound designer and engineer. Thomas Liu and Matthew Simonson produce our podcast. Chris Castano is our digital editor, and Alexandra Botti is our senior supervising producer. This program comes to you from WAMU, part of American University in Washington, distributed by NPR. I'm Todd Zwillick. Enjoy this one last listen to Freddie Jackson as we round out the hour. Have a great weekend. This is 1A.

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1: Quarter million people are on the streets in France. Are the students a warning about debt and the economic future? From WAMU and NPR in Washington, this is 1N. Hi, I'm Todd Zwillig. Today on 1A's International News Roundup, protesters in the streets across Europe. They're calling for reform and putting pressure on leaders hanging on to power. We'll hear the latest. Plus, the Secretary of State wraps up a visit to NATO allies with a message that has them questioning where America stands. And in Brazil, a second round of voting. The son of the imprisoned former president versus the incumbent. Who can convince undecided voters? Accusations of American meddling are swirling. Plus, Iran and the Houthis battle in Yemen, and 3 years after the October 7th attacks. After these headlines.
2: Live from NPR News in Washington, I'm Korva Coleman. South African jurist Navi Pillay won the Nobel Peace Prize today for what the Norwegian committee said was her lifelong effort to promote international law. NPR's Kate Bartlett reports Pillay started her career fighting apartheid and more recently led a panel that found Israel committed genocide in Gaza.
3: Last year's Nobel Peace Prize winner, Maria Corina Machado, famously gave her prize to President Trump, who has often said he deserved to win it. On being informed she had won, this year's winner, Navi Pillay, showed she could follow suit.
4: If you clap a little bit more, I may share this prize with Trump.
3: Pillay's award comes amid a diplomatic low point between the U.S. and South Africa, which has taken Israel to the International Court of Justice over genocide allegations. President Cyril Ramaphosa has congratulated Pillay. The 85-year-old is the fifth South African to win the Peace Prize. Kate Bartlett, NPR News, Johannesburg.
2: The National Hurricane Center says Hurricane Isaias is a powerful Category 3 storm. Its top-sustained winds are now at 120 miles per hour. The storm could hit the Gulf Coast of Alabama and the Florida Panhandle late tonight or early tomorrow morning. Florida Governor Ron DeSantis says his state is preparing.
5: Now we know that this is going to be a major event in one way or another. There's going to be major impacts throughout the Florida Panhandle. Everyone has understood that, and everyone's really been working together to make sure that we are ready to go.
2: Hurricane Isaias is more than 140 miles south of the Florida Panhandle. Forecasters warn the storm could drop 4 to 8 inches of rain after it makes landfall. Some areas could get a foot. A U.S. Immigration and Customs Enforcement agent shot an immigrant in New York City late yesterday. A young boy was in the man's car at the time. Police say the wounded man is conscious and was treated at a nearby hospital. Steve Kastenbaum reports from New York. This triggered protests and calls for ICE to leave the city.
6: Police pushed back protesters as they surrounded a law enforcement vehicle trying to leave Upper Manhattan where the shooting took place. Its window had been shattered. In a written statement, Mayor Zoran Mamdani called the shooting an unconscionable and incredibly serious situation, and he demanded that the president end all ICE enforcement actions in New York. Governor Kathy Hochul said she expressed outrage in a call with President Trump. The Department of Homeland Security said in a statement that ICE agents were attempting to arrest a man from the Dominican Republic with a prior criminal conviction and several arrests. They didn't say why he was shot. For NPR News, I'm Steve Kastenbaum in New York.
2: This is NPR. Despite some federal fuel relief measures, rising gas prices continue to put strain on drivers. That's especially true for those who depend on diesel fuel. From Mississippi Public Radio, Elise Katrine Gregg reports.
7: At a gas station in Jackson, U.S. Senate candidate Scott Colomb called for a temporary suspension of the federal gas tax and a permanent stopgap for diesel relief. He was joined by Arthur Payton, who owns a family trucking company based in Jackson, but they haul across the country. Payton says the price spikes are costing drivers up to $700 more every week in gas expenses.
8: The diesel cost at the pump now is averaging $6.30. That's about a $2.50 increase in just 6 month period, and it's hard to recover those additional expenses in a short period of time.
7: Payton says they've started doing their own maintenance work on trucks to cut costs. For NPR News, I'm Elise Katrine Gregg in Jackson, Mississippi.
2: The NFL has joined New Jersey in asking the U.S. Supreme Court to let states regulate sports betting. The case stems from a dispute over prediction markets, such as Kalshi. The Pro Football League argues this is gambling. Kalshi argues these exchanges are financial swaps and only the federal government should regulate them. Officials in France say two stolen paintings by Renoir have been located. They have been taken from a museum in southern France. The mayor of the town says six people allegedly connected with the heist have been arrested. The paintings were among the most valuable in the museum. This is NPR.
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0: I'm Todd Zwillick, and it's the international edition of the 1A News Roundup. Early this morning, the Nobel Committee awarded the Nobel Peace Prize to Navi Pillay, a former judge in the International Criminal Court, who oversaw a UN report concluding Israel had committed genocide in Gaza. The committee cited her, this is a quote now, efforts to promote peace and international law. After some difficulty finding her, Pillay was tracked down at a law conference in Nuremberg, Germany, and spoke to journalists about her role on the court and around the world.
1: In all these positions, I have represented this promise to advance and protect the equal dignity of every human being and the rights of women and children in particular. We must continue this mission and keep the promise enshrined in the United Nations Charter, I quote, to save succeeding generations from the scourge of war.
0: Sound from Germany there, and new Nobel Peace Laureate Navi Pillay. Joining us as we talk about all the other headlines from around the world this week, Joyce Karam is editor-in-chief of All Monitor. Always good to see you, Joyce.
2: Great to be with you.
0: Glad to have you in studio. Greg Myrie is here, national security correspondent at NPR. Hi, Greg.
3: Hey, Todd.
0: And from Athens, Greece, where she's on the road with the Secretary of State, Vera Bergengruen, national security reporter at the Wall Street Journal. Hi, Vera.
4: Hey.
0: Great to have all of you here. Let's start in France, gang, where more than 250,000 students took to the streets this week, frustrated with the state of education, classroom size, insufficient staff, and dilapidated building conditions, and other grievances spread protests all across the country. Here's what some of the protesting students say brought them out into the streets.
5: Currently, our situation is terrible. The government just keeps taking money from the culture, from education, and we just can't be here anymore. We can't do that. We can't stand that. We are tired of this. We're tired of being taken as kids that can't speak at all.
6: There's a lack of teachers, and the buildings are falling apart, so it's important to support this.
7: Macron doesn't listen, so with the presidential elections coming up, it's important to unite and be heard.
0: The protest got support from teachers, from labor union organizers, and from parents. We received this voice memo from a 1A listener in Paris.
8: I do believe that the students on strike and blocking the schools are acting for all of our children. They're questioning us as adults. They are raising their voice for their future and also for the future of public education. In France, we are very, very fortunate to still be able to rely on a strong public system. But this public system has been under fire for way too long. So, you know, these kids are really fighting to keep something alive that is so relevant. And I'm grateful to them.
0: As we said, more than 250,000 people in the streets estimated in France. More than 6,000 have been detained. Protesters complained of what they called heavy-handed police tactics, including batons and blast balls or tear gas grenades. The protests reportedly started at one school in a Paris suburb 3 weeks ago. Joyce, what is the state of the school system in France? What improvements are students demanding here?
2: I would say two things, Todd. These are major protests, but it's not only an educational crisis, it's also a political crisis. As you've mentioned, underfunding of schools, they're overcrowded, some of the bathrooms are missing doors, the teachers are leaving in droves. So this is definitely an educational crisis, but at the same time, it's also a political crisis. It's a political crisis for Macron ahead of elections. It's also a generational crisis for France. You have a new generation that's just not content with the new system. They look around them. They look at Europe. They look at what's happening in Russia and Ukraine, at challenges like climate change, and they're deeply dissatisfied. I was reading, some are comparing it to 1968, the big protests then under Charles de Gaulle that re-ushered a new educational system in France with major reforms allowing men and students, male and female, to be together in dormitories and just reforming the system that's very much in decline this moment.
0: Beyond education, you talk about the political crisis. What about debt? the public benefit support state in France. Education is just one part of it, and the energy of these protests seem to, like you say, have spread beyond just education.
2: They've spread, and they're gaining a lot of steam. They're gaining support from labor unions that are very empowered in France. At the same time, I would note, I mean, the police has been heavy-handed, but we also saw violence from the protesters. There's at least one instance where the school has been burned down. One protester lost his hand because of a grenade thrown at him. So it's a mix of different things, but it's definitely a political challenge for Macron.
0: Well, the protests in France are exposing broader anger across Europe over school funding and classroom conditions and conditions more broadly. This week in Greece, students called for assemblies, walkouts, demonstrations on Thursday. In Italy, high school occupations began in Turin and in Rome under the slogan, "Let's do as France does." In Belgium, students protested rising education costs, overcrowded classrooms, shortages of study materials. And in Austria, student groups are preparing fresh demonstrations there later this month after the country's university association warned of cuts. Greg Myrie, these protests are not all taking place under one movement. They're individual protests. But what kind of discontent have they all tapped into here internationally across borders?
3: Yeah, I mean, I think that a lot of their grievances seem to have some legitimacy. In fact, in some of the places, the leaders have acknowledged that. But something else is also true. None of the European economies are doing particularly well, and so funding is tough now. France and other countries are seeing their bond yields rise. So if they have to borrow more money for additional programs to fix up schools or to hire more teachers, that means less money for other things, and then having to repay that debt at higher rates. So leaders are really caught between, even if they want to address some of these grievances, if it costs additional money, that's going to put further strain on European economies.
0: America has similar tensions with high debt, high bond yields, and we'll see as we watch Europe in reaction of students and others there across the continent. Meanwhile, in Spain, similar tensions. Prime Minister Pedro Sanchez called snap elections for November 29th because of a housing crisis there. Evictions are rampant. Lawmakers rejected proposals to address the housing crisis in Spain. The 87-year-old pensioner whose eviction sparked the protests died this week. Pedro Sanchez has gotten some worldwide fame with progressive stances on a bunch of issues, Palestinian statehood, defending multilateral institutions, cracking down on tech oligarchs, Vera. But that hasn't helped him at home. Those are all international issues that I'm mentioning. What kind of gamble is he taking calling elections now in Spain?
4: He's basically thinking that, you know, he's just lost these major votes on housing measures, which he made his issue, and he's just kind of acknowledging his coalition is just too fractured. He can't really govern anymore. So instead of just kind of bleeding support slowly in parliament, he's just choosing to battle it out and just call for the snap election and trying to make it all about housing and trying to galvanize these younger progressive voters who are suffering through this crisis, who are likely to turn out. And, who are struggling, as you said, with rising rents and the cost of living. And he wants to make the whole thing about housing. Of course, the danger is that it could really backfire and have the opposite results. You know, some recent polling has shown that the conservative and the far right could basically team up to have sufficient support to then govern together. So, it's basically an acknowledgement that that what he was doing wasn't working, and really hoping that if he can make it about housing, he can get this coalition behind him in order to come up with a more workable governing majority.
0: You can send your questions and comments about the week's international news to us, 1A at WAMU.org. Meanwhile, American relations with Europe are on edge and changing fast. U.S. Secretary of State Marco Rubio hit the road this week with visits to three NATO allies, Iceland, Greece, and Portugal. But he chose the Acropolis in Athens as the backdrop for a major foreign policy speech, maybe the biggest of his career.
9: The next decade and the decisions we make will write the story of the next century. The course we take will determine whether the West maintains its place at the head of the world or resigns itself to a future of atrophy and servitude and decline.
0: Vera, you were there. Give us a sense of Rubio's aims with this speech.
4: Yeah, I mean, they were, you know, it is definitely one of the biggest ones he's given. They spent a ton of time, you know, got special approval from the Greeks. You know, they set up this whole thing for 2 days. I mean, this was supposed to be a major moment. And really what my takeaway was from watching this is, you know, he's trying to give America first, like all of the disruptive policies and when it comes to Trump's foreign policy, this ideological and historical backbone and connecting it all through the Greeks and medieval Christians. And, you know, he just kind of went around the world. And instead of this disruptive transactional foreign policy that, you know, has really kind of upended relations with Europe and with many other allies over the last decade, he's trying to say, you know, this isn't a rejection of these of this. It's a return to our roots and, you know, really reaching all the way back to antiquity to make the statement. You know, it was really well received in certain circles. But, you know, again, it's really revealing what he left out. He didn't really speak about democracy. He didn't really acknowledge, you know, didn't address, you know, Ukraine, for example, which many see as this, you know, battle for the West. So it's pretty interesting.
0: Greg Myrie, Marco Rubio, while J.D. Vance and others in the MAGA movement support far-right movements, AfD in Germany and others across Europe, Rubio is the guy who always still talks about democracy, at least in Latin America. What's he doing here?
3: Yeah, I mean, he's been threading this needle all along, where he does maybe relationship management after Trump says something harsh, and he goes there, and without contradicting Trump directly, he tries to put a softer edge on it or say it in a way that's more palatable to the Europeans.
0: 1 foot in MAGA world, 1 foot in America's democratic export industry of our history. Interesting positioning for Marco Rubio there. Joyce Karam is here, Vera Bergengruen of the Wall Street Journal, and Greg Myrie. We'll take a pause. I'm Todd Zwillick. 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

0: The LA Office of Academic Affairs and the Knoll Memorial Library will be presenting performances of Shakespeare's Greatest Hits at 11 a.m. and 12th night at 6 p.m. on Wednesday, the 28th of October, performances by the Texas Shakespeare Festival. 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
2: Welcome back. I'm Todd Zwillick. This is 1A. Back to the roundup with Joyce Karam, editor-in-chief of All Monitor, Vera Bergengruen, national security reporter at The Wall Street Journal, and Greg Myrie, national security correspondent at NPR. Well, the Trump administration has been pushing for Europe to increase military spending, tighten its borders. And in Greece, the Secretary of State, Marco Rubio, who we've been discussing on his tour of NATO allies, applauded that country as what he called a model ally and said that he hoped that Europe would follow Greece's example.
3: We believe that Europe can awaken from its long slumber and rekindle the fire that was lit here millennia ago. There are already signs. Across this continent, we are witnessing what we hope will be the beginning of a generational shift. Skyrocketing defense spending, a flurry of new partnerships and programs, expanded manufacturing and production following on the historic defense commitments made last year in The Hague.
2: Joyce, we've been talking about Marco Rubio and his positioning both in America's democratic display for the world of tradition and MAGA world, which is something completely different. How does this speech fit into the Trump administration's larger national security strategy, sometimes called the Donro Doctrine, but Rubio's positioning here in Europe with what the administration's trying to do?
4: No, for sure. I mean, what Greg and Vera both mentioned, they wanted to make sure this is a dramatic, set up a dramatic speech for Rubio, you know, with the Acropolis in the background, with big words, invigorating the European nationalism, Western nationalism. So this is the Donroe doctrine that Rubio wants to strike. And it worked with Europeans up to a point that he is not J.D. Vance. He did not insult them. He didn't tell them, your systems are backwards. He didn't tell them you don't have free speech. So he was much more conciliatory. Even on defense spending, they agree with him. They want to raise defense. The only issue that Europeans, and we heard from Kaya Kallas, the European Union foreign minister, saying on the great nationalism, that's not exactly where Europe is headed. But for his allies, for Rubio, if he's eyeing a 2028, this was a very big speech for him. Some are comparing him to Ronald Reagan in Berlin and in 1987.
2: Rubio with a resume, at least a history before this job, of the institutionalist, the pro-democracy warrior, at least in the Western Hemisphere, when it comes to places like, in his view, Cuba, Venezuela, and other places, Joyce. This Rubio, again, straddling this line, is Rubio the national security institutionalist still lurking in there, or is this a momentary movement for him? As you said, he has aspirations maybe for 2028.
4: I would say he's the only cabinet member in the Trump administration that has been able to keep the traditional establishment supporting him and as well get support from the MAGA. He found a way how to promote America first without abandoning America's historic allies. So in that way, he's very well positioned if he decides to take that path.
2: Well, the Secretary of State has been in Greece giving a speech in front of the Acropolis. Exclusive reporting this week from the Wall Street Journal has U.S. Ambassador to Greece, Kimberly Guilfoyle, preparing for her congressional hearing to become U.S. Ambassador to Greece, reportedly reaching out to a Trump donor with an urgent request for him to pay off her $100,000 American Express credit card bill in a way, and this is important, as she said, that wouldn't paper anything, wouldn't leave a paper trail. Vera, tell us about this reporting and what your colleagues at the Wall Street Journal learned.
5: Yeah, so what she was basically asking for was, you know, I need you urgently to pay off my debt, this credit card, but I'm going to connect you with whoever you want. She was saying she had senior Trump administration officials and Trump world, you know, people on speed dial. She was listing their names, and she was dealing with a donor who, you know, had some legal and tax issues he wanted solved. And she was, you know, it was a very obvious quid pro quo. He has said it. And, you know, we published screenshots of the messages as well. So, you know, it's pretty, you know, we verified them. And, you know, it's pretty striking, again, for someone. This was someone who was, you know, the romantic partner of Trump's son. And she's been, you know, not in hot water in Greece for other reasons as well, for being lobbyist to her meeting and a lot of other things. So it was incredibly uncomfortable to have this come out while Rubio, you know, a couple of hours after his big speech. And at the same time, you know, for 2 days, she was at his side, you know, because she's the ambassador. So at every meeting she was there, she was next to him. At our press conference, we asked him about these allegations before this story came out. We asked him about some of the previous allegations, and he had to defend her. He said she was a strong ambassador and, you know, ultimately just lashed out at the press. But, you know, we've seen a lot of special envoys and political appointees who are involved in Trump's orbit engage in some, you know, in a lot of controversial behavior. But this is probably the most, cartoonish of it all to an extent, because it's incredibly black on white. It's on paper. It's verified. And so, you know, the timing also, was obviously very uncomfortable for him.
2: And the Wall Street Journal, as you said, has receipts, text messages, screenshot, news of $300,000 that he had already given her, angry about no results, and her outreach to the administrator of the IRS on his behalf to settle his tax problems. Joyce?
4: But to Vera's point, it's not just her. There is a pattern in this administration. This morning, Reuters reporting that U.S. envoy to Turkey and Syria, Tom Barak, is involved in some, quid pro quo. He was trying to push for a company run by his business partner to take over a Syria-Iraq pipeline. You're seeing also in the Middle East, you know, Trump make deals with the Emiratis, with the Saudis, Trump family, at least. And this is all, you know, it's a fine line with the federal ethics law. So there is a pattern here, and not just to the ambassador.
2: I want to commit everyone to Anne Applebaum's reporting in the pages of The Atlantic about this very issue, about the revolutionary new foreign policy of the Trump administration that mixes the president and his allies' business interests and basically is replacing American foreign diplomacy with their business and sometimes ideological interests. We had Anne here on the show just a couple of weeks ago, and if you want to see the pattern behind what Joyce and Vera are talking about, I commend you to Anne's reporting. All right, we'll leave Kimberly Guilfoyle to the side for the moment. On Wednesday, Russia hit Ukraine with a wave of strikes that killed at least 20 people, including children, across Ukraine. A five-story residential building in Prilupki was reportedly destroyed. Ukrainian President Volodymyr Zelensky said that the attack was, quote, vile, and that it was a birthday gift to Putin. That's because that same day, Wednesday, was Russian President Vladimir Putin's 74th birthday. Then yesterday, a Russian bomb attack on two civilian buses killed at least 35 people in eastern Ukraine, raising the death toll to over 70 in just 2 days. Zelensky accused President Trump of inaction. Greg Myrie, what's the message there, especially given the timing of these attacks?
6: Yeah, Russia is stepping up these kinds of attacks. They've been taking place throughout the nearly 5 years since Russia launched its full-scale invasion. But a couple things are different now. The Ukrainians simply don't have the level of air defenses that they did. Russia has also become more lethal with its jet-powered drones. It's making more ballistic missiles, and Ukraine can't stop them. So on both of these fronts, Ukraine is a little weaker, Russia is a little stronger, and Russia explicitly and talks about going after targets. Well, they won't say specifically civilian targets, but they will say infrastructure, and they won't even acknowledge these as being attacks on civilians. But this is the kind of thing we're seeing in Kyiv and in cities around the country.
2: You mentioned air defenses. Ukraine's Air Force reported that they shot down most of the 130 killer drones and cruise missiles during the attack. Only 5 of 20 ballistic missiles got through, according to the Air Force. And on the same day, Zelensky made a point of saying that Russian ballistic missiles are his biggest challenge and that the United States needs those air defense packages, vital necessity, he said. Greg, what is the state of American help on air defense and interceptors now? Is it non-existent?
6: Pretty much, yes. The U.S. was sending Patriot missiles to shoot down these Russian ballistic missiles. That has stopped under the Trump administration. Ukraine is either out of them or almost out of them. So that's one problem. And the other thing is these jet-powered drones, which are much faster and more powerful, that Russia has started using recently. Ukraine had its own system for shooting down the drones. It's gotten much harder for Ukraine to do that. So both with drones and with missiles, Ukraine is in a weakened position, and they're not getting help from the United States.
2: Moscow is intensifying and escalating aerial attacks, making little progress on the ground, however. Its effort to take over eastern Donbass, that effort is stalling. Ukraine this last month launched a counteroffensive. They call it Operation Vivaldi, to defend regions that they control, the so-called fortress cities. Putin keeps saying the fall of Donbass is inevitable. Joyce, what's the real picture of the battlefield now?
4: It's actually not a terrible one for Ukraine. As you mentioned, Operation Vivaldi that the Ukrainians have started, they've gained some territory from that Russia had occupied. With the Donbass, exactly, there are two crucial cities that Russia is trying to take. But even there, they're not having much success. There is mounting pressure on Russian troops. There is a higher number of casualties coming from Russia. But, of course, Putin wants to take control of the Donbass because he could use it as a big leverage in any negotiated settlement.
2: Now, the front line has barely moved since Russia's full-scale invasion in 2022. Greg, you recently reported on Ukraine's so-called kill zone. You said that most of the fighting happens there. 80% of casualties are in this kill zone caused by drones. Movement is limited, if not impossible. Here's a clip from your Zoom interview with Senior Lieutenant Taras Mishak, the spokesman for Ukraine's 59th Separate Assault Brigade.
7: Not far from where we are talking today, we have a group that moved through this kill zone, and they walk like 4 hours just for 1 kilometer. They hear the drone and they have to hide and wait. And then drone passes, then they can move.
2: Greg, what does the kill zone tell us about the state of drone warfare and its future?
6: Yeah, I mean, this is really an entirely new type of warfare we're seeing in Ukraine. So the front line in this war stretches for more than 700 miles north to south, and then across that line is sort of the band known as the kill zone, about 10 to 20 miles on each side. And these are places that are just fully saturated with drones day and night, and you cannot move. Ukraine, for example, may only have 10 soldiers per mile on the front line.

0: Noir. Joyce Karam, editor-in-chief of All Monitor, is here, and Vera Bergengruen of the Wall Street Journal. I'm Todd Zwillick. You're listening to 1A. Well, last week, speaking at the Valdai International Summit in Moscow, Putin said Europe's support of Ukraine is pushing the war to what he called a fatal point of no return. And Europe is worried that the conflict is going to spill into its territory. The president, Donald Trump, seems more focused on restoring ties with Putin and on deals that would actually benefit Moscow's war economy. Reports this week that talks between the United States and Russia focusing on potential business deals that would be available if there's peace. Joyce, what's the risk that this war could spread further into Europe?
1: It could spread for sure. I don't think there's a high risk of a full-scale Russian invasion. They just can't afford it. They don't have the manpower. They don't have the military appetite at this point. But there's always a risk, and we've seen it happening. Cyber attacks, sabotage, assassinations. There's also a risk of miscalculation where Putin would do order something like this, and it would trigger NATO article, and we see ourselves in a bigger war. At the same time, Greg mentioned that we're not seeing a pushback from the administration. The channels are still open with the Russians, and they're incentivizing them by not fully enforcing sanctions and looking for economic deals if a peace settlement is struck.
0: Vera, I want to ask you about that. You've talked in the past about gray zone attacks. Joyce is describing them: sabotage, cyber attacks, drones flying near airports, gray zone attacks like that. A lot of experts expect Russia, reporting that Russia is probing and provoking and testing NATO to see where the response is or isn't. Just this week, masked border guards crossed over from Belarus into Latvia, destroyed surveillance equipment, ran back across the border. It was a cross-border raid, barely reported in this country. How real is this concern?
2: It kind of does depend on the day. You see Europeans both warning against this thing. It is a really big concern, but also kind of trying to downplay it a little bit in order not to overstate what they would do if something were to happen, because the accident risk, as we said, is really real. You know, the Russians really like to provoke, they like to prod, they like to show people that they can do this. But again, you know, a Russian drone or missile landing in NATO and killing civilians would force, obviously, these governments into a much harder decision. And you know, I think both sides acknowledge this. I think both sides know what a real escalation would look like. And so they live in this constant uncomfortable back and forth. And I think, when you speak with European officials, what they say behind closed doors and what they say in public, everything's pretty carefully calibrated in order to tamp it down, at least recently from what we can tell.
0: Greg, what about these gray zone attacks in Eastern Europe? As I mentioned, we've seen different kinds, drones around airports. Latvia is a NATO ally on the front lines in the Baltics. Belarusian border guards going over with masks on, clearly some kind of provocation that I think has larger implications than just relations across the border between Latvia and Belarus.
3: Oh, absolutely. And Russia, as Vera mentioned, likes to prod, and they're seeing what kind of pushback they get. To me, the most significant one is what's happening either on or near the Ukraine-Poland border, because that's where a lot of Ukraine's foreign assistance comes from and comes through those crossings. And I'd wondered ever since I started going there at the beginning of the war 5 years ago, you know, why isn't Russia trying to do something at these border crossings? Now we are seeing more Russian action in that area.
0: Stick with us through the break. We'll take a pause here. We will return to talk about Houthis in Yemen, to talk about the Persian Gulf and the war with Iran, how it's affecting Europe, and to mark the third anniversary of the October 7th terrorist attacks in Israel, how they've affected life in Israel and in Gaza, and what the impact might be on upcoming elections in Israel. Joyce Karam, editor-in-chief of All Monitor, is here. Greg Myrie with NPR, and Vera Bergengruen, national security reporter from the Wall Street Journal, with us as well. I'm Todd Zwillick. You're listening to the International Roundup here on 1A from WAMU and NPR.

0: The effects of redistricting loom large over Alabama, where Republicans have redrawn congressional maps in their favor. NPR talked with three generations of activists about their concerns.
1: We also feel like there's no one out there to advocate for us. 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
0: I'm Elsa Chang. 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

0: The National Weather Service in Shreveport is calling for a sunny, dry, and hot end to the work week with a high today near 93. Saturday, that small chance for showers has now evaporated, while the high will dial down to 86. And windy, with gusts as high as 25 miles per hour. Sunday's high will climb back to 92, then 93 on Columbus Day on Monday. 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
4: It's the International Roundup here on 1A. Welcome back. I'm Todd Zwillick. Joyce Karam, editor-in-chief of All Monitor, is here. Greg Myrie, national security correspondent with NPR, and Vera Bergengruen, national security reporter at the Wall Street Journal. Lots of reporting this week on American military posture and plans around the war in Iran and the Persian Gulf, reporting in multiple outlets, first by friend of the show Nancy Youssef in The Atlantic, that the Pentagon is preparing strike packages, options for the president to strike Iran before the midterms, reporting now that the president has rejected those so far, the president saying later this week, despite the ambiguity, that he doesn't plan to attack Iran before the midterm elections. He said multiple times that he thought the war would wrap up soon after the election as he stumps for Republican candidates all across America. Meanwhile, Iran has increased its strikes in the Persian Gulf and around the Strait of Hormuz to levels that we haven't seen in months. 9 tankers hit so far in October. That's half the number of strikes we saw during the entire month of September. Basically, no word from the United States, Vera, on the uptick. What's going on here? It seems like the kinetic cadence in the Strait of Hormuz is really, really hot, and we're not hearing much about it.
5: I mean, it's just, I mean, again, it just changes day by day, and a lot of what the messaging has been more political than military, right? But, you know, there's been this pause in offensive strikes, but it hasn't been a military stand down. There's still so much going on every day. You know, we've got the U.S. blockade. We've got all these American forces still heavily deployed throughout the region. You know, the Pentagon is reinforcing its presence around there. And they're basically preserving their ability to escalate and give all these military options. And as we've seen in the past, all it takes is a provocation or a Truth Social post sometimes or something else, and they may step it up again. So, you know, it's been pretty interesting to cover this, as I'm sure my colleagues agree, because, you know, it's almost like, you know, we think that if officials say something, that's going to remain the case. All it takes is just one attack, one miscalculation, and everything can escalate very quickly again. So, you know, it's not like things have completely simmered down and that's going to be the end of it. I mean, it's an ongoing, very active situation. And, again, it can be triggered very quickly.
4: Meanwhile, the Vice President, J.D. Vance, told Reuters on Tuesday that the Islamic Republic needed to cut back, not end, but cut back on its nuclear program to satisfy U.S. demands. Greg Myrie, this was new. The Vice President said a meaningful reduction of nuclear enrichment is what was needed. The Vice President did not mention whether the U.S. would demand that Iran give up all of its nuclear stockpiles of enriched uranium, which was a clear demand at the start of this war. What's shifting in American posture toward Iran here?
6: Right. Well, that would be significant that Iran could enrich at a low level for a civilian nuclear plant that it has rather than having to get rid of everything. Now, Vance questioned why Iran has this highly enriched uranium. That's still believed to be buried in a mountain. Would that have to be dealt with in some form? But this has always been Iran's position, and as a signatory to the Non-Proliferation Treaty, it does have the right to enrich at a low level, but not a high level for nuclear weapons. But so it is a significant shift if indeed this is they do sit down at the table and start talking about that. Iran agreed to this back with the nuclear agreement with President Obama back in a decade ago.
4: So return to the status quo ante. Meanwhile, the economy in Iran, the pressure of the United States, Iran's GDP has dropped 10% this year. That's a staggering number. Joyce, energy blockades, of course, in the Strait, American sanctions. This week, the president of Iran, Mahmoud Pezeshkian, announced that the cabinet would try to implement new measures to ease pressure from U.S. sanctions and from bombing. What do we know about the strategy within Iran to give some breathing room to people?
7: No, for sure. I mean, the sanctions are biting, and the economic situation, the societal situation inside Iran is not going as the leadership would like. At the same time, everybody is trying to buy time here, Todd. The Iranians are waiting for the midterm elections. Trump is waiting for the midterm elections. The Israelis are waiting for their own elections on the 27th. For the Iranians, they're looking at Russia, at China. There's a meeting today between Pezeshkian and Putin, trying to get maybe some economic relief, some more help from them. But we are in month 8 of this war, and anybody who tells you there is an exit strategy are fooling themselves.
4: One other stop in the theater of this broader Mideast conflict that's gotten very hot recently, Joyce, fighting between the Houthis and Yemen's government in Saudi Arabia. Houthi strikes killed 3 people this week at 2 Saudi airports, including the airport in Riyadh, the capital. This week, we also saw Yemeni government forces led a counteroffensive against Houthis with air support from the Saudis. The goal was to recapture key territory around the Red Sea that Houthis took in a surprise offensive that routed government forces just a couple of weeks ago. What are the potential risks here? What's the state of play, if I can call it that, in the Red Sea, the Bab al-Mandab Strait, which you update us on almost every time you're on the roundup? This is a very kinetic area.
7: Definitely, and reports we're seeing this morning from the Saudi ambassador to Yemen is that Saudi allied forces have taken back Bab al-Mandab Strait. This is a key Red Sea Strait. If these reports are accurate, it's a big deal for Saudi Arabia, for its allies in Yemen. At the same time, this is a war of attrition. We've been covering it, Todd, since 2014, since the Houthis took over Yemeni capital Sana'a. For now, the Houthis are just duplicating Iran's strategy, what Iran does with the United States, with its neighbors. They fire one ballistic missile here. They fire hitting Saudi infrastructure and oil, airports. It's not a good time for Saudi Arabia. So Saudi's response has been, we're going to push as much as we can to take back some of this territory near the Red Sea and control of the Bab al-Mandab Strait.
4: Well, Joyce has already mentioned that Israel is watching closely, of course, in elections coming soon for Benjamin Netanyahu and his government in Israel. And this week did mark 3 years since October 7th. 2023, when Hamas and Palestinian Islamic Jihad killed nearly 1,200 people in Israel, took around 250 people hostage. It sparked the war between Hamas and Israel that's killed more than 74,000 people in Gaza, injured 170,000, according to the Gaza Health Ministry. That ministry does not distinguish between civilians and fighters in that war. Those attacks were 3 years ago, and there are 3 weeks left until the Israeli government's failures from that time could lead to a reckoning for Netanyahu. Greg, Israel holds its elections on October 27th. Can you give us a window into what role the October 7th attack and the war in Gaza is playing in that election race now?
6: Yeah, a big one. There's been no real reckoning for Benjamin Netanyahu. He has blamed Israel's security forces, and we've also seen reports that he was giving a warning of a possible Hamas attack 3 years ago and didn't act on that.
4: Multiple warnings.
6: That's the reporting we're seeing and hearing ourselves. So this really is a referendum on the way Netanyahu has handled the last 3 years. Now, he's been in power almost consecutively with a short break for the past 17 years. No party will get a majority in this election, and there will be difficult coalition negotiations after it. So we'll see. I mean, we've had multiple elections. The needle barely moves in previous elections. Will it move this time one way or the other? Will Netanyahu face a reckoning and be voted out of power after 17 years?
4: Joyce, polls have tightened to a near dead heat between Netanyahu's right-wing coalition, one led by more centrist challenger Gadi Eisenkot. Eisenkot's a former chief of staff for the Israeli military. What has Eisenkot promised to do if he wins the leadership of Israel's next government and can manage to stitch together a coalition, TBD?
7: So we should just, you know, make sure that Eisenkot is not a dove. He's the father of what we came to know as the Dahi Doctrine, which is flatten complete areas, what the Israelis have done in Gaza to gain control of the security situation. What he could promise, though, is a less far-right government, where you don't have, you know, excuse my language, just crazy people like Ben-Gavir and Smotrich going day in and day out and insulting a complete culture, a complete population. So in that sense, that would bring change domestically. On the bigger picture, and I think here to the magnitude, how much October 7 has transformed not just Israel, but how Israel acts in the region. They've gone to Iran, they've gone into Lebanon, they've expanded control and occupation of Syria. So this is a very different Israel after the October 7 attack.
4: Tenuous ceasefire for the last year, of course. Israel still has military presence in Gaza, controls more than 60% of the territory. We could do an hour, 3 hours on it. What's life like in the Gaza Strip right now, just in terms of food, water, and the basics able to flow in?
7: I mean, it's what the Palestinians call, it's another Nakba. It's another catastrophe for them. You have over 1.4 million displaced. Most of the area is occupied by Israel. No freedom of travel, no freedom of access to basic medicine and food needs. And you know, with winter coming, this is a terrible situation. The other thing is there is no political horizon for the Palestinian-Israeli issue. Hamas is still in power in Gaza. You know, even with all the fighting, the flattening of Gaza, Hamas was not overthrown.
4: And does the public hold Hamas responsible at all in Gaza for the catastrophe that they faced in part?
7: Some do, and there has been, you know, some discontent with Hamas from tribal leaders in Gaza, but those have been assassinated.
4: That's Joyce Karam of All Monitor. Greg Myrie of NPR is here, and Vera Bergengruen of The Wall Street Journal. I'm Todd Zwillick. You're listening to 1A. Let's move to Latin America. Let's move to Brazil for a moment, because the first round results in the presidential elections point to the rise of the House of Bolsonaro in Brazil. Right-wing Flavio Bolsonaro won the first round of Brazil's presidential election, beating left-wing President Lula da Silva, but falling short of an outright majority, and the result caught a lot of voters by surprise.
8: I'm very worried, but I'm proud to have made the right decision. We must keep fighting. Lula will turn this result around. I don't have any doubt we'll succeed and that we're on the right side. I could tell Bolsonaro was going to win because he was way ahead, and Lula was behind. Then he kept climbing and climbing. But Bolsonaro is going to win.
4: There's going to be a runoff on October 25th. Voices from the streets of Brazil there. Flavio is the son of the former president, Jair Bolsonaro. You remember his name. He's serving a 27-year prison sentence for masterminding a failed coup after losing the 2022 elections. And the imagery of that coup, the attack on Brazil's parliament and other government buildings, strikingly similar to our own attack on Capitol Hill on January 6th. Vera Bergengruen, what went wrong for Lula? He's 80, seeking his fourth non-consecutive term. Why is the new, younger Bolsonaro gaining so much purchase here?
5: I think you just said it. I mean, you know, ultimately Lula's been around forever. He's made a lot of his campaign about institutional, you know, stability and democracy and things like that. And people are more worried about crime, about rising prices. And Flavio Bolsonaro ultimately is offering, he's more in line with a lot of what we've seen in the region, which is, you know, these leaders offering to really crack down on crime, build mass prisons, you know, have way more hardline tactics against cartels and criminals and drug groups. And that's something that we've seen, you know, sweep a whole wave of more right-wing conservative leaders into office, and Brazil might be no different. And at the same time, you know, we have seen, you know, I don't think we can underestimate the influence that the U.S. has had and Trump has had. You know, they've really punished Brazil under Lula for a long time, and it probably feeds into people's impression that having the U.S. as a friend, especially as an economic ally, under a conservative government could lead to more results than the animosity we've seen between Lula and the Trump administration. So, yeah, it's going to be really, really interesting to see because, again, no one expected Flavio to do as well as he did.
9: Greg, Democrats here in America have pointed to the administration's coordinated effort to threaten our strategic alliance with Brazil. Donald Trump has instituted tariffs on a Brazil he didn't like in the last couple of years, and some complaints from inside Brazil of administration meddling in their election. But what do we know?
6: Well, we know that President Trump wants Bolsonaro to win. He really supported the father. We've seen this string of right-wingers winning presidential elections throughout Latin America. This has resulted in business deals that the Trump administration has done with various countries in Latin America, getting them to sign on to U.S. actions, either military action or other actions against drug cartels. So one would expect that if Bolsonaro, the son, is elected in Brazil's election in 2 weeks, that the Trump administration will do exactly the kind of thing that we've seen in multiple other nations in Latin America.
9: All right, one more story before we leave the South American continent and leave the roundup for the hour. One last tango, if you like, in Buenos Aires.
10: Le juro que me gustaría venir toda la vida porque jugar en la selección argentina es lo más lindo que te puede pasar. Lo más lindo que te puede pasar.
9: That's the sound of Lionel Messi marking his 208th final game in an Argentina jersey during a friendly against Benin. 39-year-old Messi bid farewell to international football after 21 years, 126 goals, two Copa America titles, and a World Cup championship, and the final goal on Tuesday. The sound of Messi joy in Argentina. From here on, we'll only be able to hear it on tape. We have a quick second before we go. I want to get inside your reporter's notebook. Give us just a sentence or two each, please, on a story we need to watch out for this coming week, Vera.
5: I'm going to be really interested in what the Trump administration is going to do in foreign policy that's likely targeted to the midterms. I think we've seen like new Venezuela things. We might see some Cuba announcements, and it's fully targeted at Florida in order to really, you know, do that. So that would be interesting.
9: Greg Myron.
6: Winter in Ukraine. The Ukrainians have managed to make it through the past several winters. Their electricity grid is very vulnerable this winter under a sustained Russian attack that's expected.
9: Joyce.
7: The Straits in the Middle East, who is going to control Hormuz, who is going to control Bab el-Mandab, we're going to be watching that closely next week.
9: And Iran doing its best to provoke President Trump before the midterms. He says he's holding off. I want to thank our panelists for joining us here on the Roundup this week. Joyce Karam, editor-in-chief of All Monitor, Greg Myrie, national security correspondent at NPR, and all the way from Athens with the Secretary of State, Vera Bergen-Gruen, national security reporter at the Wall Street Journal. Thanks, guys, for being with us. As always, Mike Kidd is our sound designer and engineer. Aileen Humphreys is our senior producer. Maya Garg is our senior managing producer. This program comes to you from WAMU, part of American University in Washington, and is distributed by NPR. I'm Todd Zwillick. Have a great weekend. This is 1A.

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2: From WHYY in Philadelphia, this is Fresh Air. I'm David Bean Cooley. Today, we celebrate the late singer-songwriter John Prine, who would have turned 80 this weekend. He died 6 years ago of complications from COVID-19. John Prine never had a hit record, but was known for his evocative songs, often recorded by others, including Hello in There and Angel from Montgomery. We'll listen back to Terry's interview with John Prine from 2018 when he had released his final studio album, Tree of Forgiveness. It was his first album after his voice had been changed by cancer.
3: Yeah, it dropped down lower and it feels friendlier to me, so I can actually sit in the studio and listen to my singing play back before I run the other way.
2: And Justin Chang reviews the new film, Fjord, starring Sebastian Stan. 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
4: Live from NPR News, I'm Lakshmi Singh. Communities along the U.S. Gulf Coast are making final preparations before Hurricane Isaias arrives. The storm is getting stronger. It's now a 120-mile-per-hour Cat 3. As NPR's Debbie Elliott reports, Isaias is projected to make landfall tonight or early in the morning near the Alabama-Florida border.
5: Forecasters with the National Hurricane Center say this will be a dangerous hurricane at landfall. Local officials have ordered evacuations along some Florida panhandle beaches and have opened shelters. Alabama ordered tourists to leave its coast. More than half of the offshore oil and gas production in the Gulf has been curtailed, according to the Marine Minerals Administration. Debbie Elliott, NPR News, Crestview, Florida.
4: The legendary former NFL coach and player Mike Ditka has died. A family spokesperson says Ditka died this morning surrounded by family and friends. He was 86. As our member station WBEZ writes, the Hall of Famer played on the Bears' 1963 NFL championship team and coached the Bears to their only Super Bowl championship after the 1985 season. He is being remembered as a larger-than-life personality beloved by a generation of Bears fans. A new federal forecast projects record electricity use in the U.S. this year and next, partly driven by the growth of artificial intelligence. And Piers Windsor Johnson reports that rising demand is already pushing up prices in some parts of the country.
6: The forecast comes from the Energy Information Administration. AI data centers need large amounts of power to run their computers and keep them cool. Costa Samaras directs Carnegie Mellon University's Scott Institute for Energy Innovation.
7: In places like the Mid-Atlantic, where electricity demand from data centers is rising very quickly, and there's not a lot of new electricity supply. Electricity prices are going up.
6: Samara says expanding data centers can require costly power lines and other equipment. He says lawmakers need regulations that make those companies cover the costs. Windsor Johnston, NPR News.
4: The federal immigration agent shot and injured a man in the Bronx yesterday. NPR's Jasmine Garz reports officials have identified the individual as 28-year-old Dominican national Oscar Belgao.
8: Police Commissioner Jessica Tisch said ICE agents attempted to arrest the man while he was in his car with a 5-year-old boy believed to be his son in the back seat. One of the agents was wearing a construction worker vest. 7 shots were fired into the car. The man was injured in his neck. The child, Tisch said, is unharmed. The Department of Homeland Security has stated that Belgao is in the U.S. without papers and had been convicted of grand larceny. Commissioner Tisch said he also had a pending drug case. New York Governor Kathy Hochul and Mayor Zohran Mamdani condemned the shooting and accused the Trump administration of, quote, terrorizing our city. Jasmine Garz, NPR News, New York.
4: This is NPR News. Family and friends are mourning the death of Curtis Flowers. He was a former Mississippi death row inmate who spent decades behind bars before the Supreme Court threw out his capital conviction, citing racial bias in the jury selection of the black man's multiple trials. One of Flowers' attorneys, Tucker Carrington, says Flowers' case was historic.
9: He's the only person to have been tried 6 times, and ultimately, after all those years on death row, he was exonerated.
4: Flowers died Wednesday after struggling with diabetes. The cause of death has not been disclosed. The former president of Bard College, Leon Botstein, is now resigning from all campus-affiliated positions after coming under scrutiny for his links to the late convicted sex offender Jeffrey Epstein. Mariam Ahmad of member station WAMC has details.
10: Botstein resigned after the ranking Democrat on the House Judiciary Committee called for a federal criminal investigation into his relationship with Epstein. An email allegedly sent from the address president@bard.edu to Epstein in 2014 asked if a young woman was, quote, for me or are you keeping her for yourself. 5 years later, Epstein was formally charged with sex trafficking. Botstein denied sending the email. He retired in June, but has remained on campus as a teacher and orchestral conductor. First-year student Ingrid Larson wants Botstein removed from campus.
11: He needs to leave, and I think that if he doesn't, I hope that people really show up to get him out of here.
10: Bard has confirmed Botstein will move out of the president's residence. For NPR News, I'm Mariam Ahmad in Albany.
4: I'm Lakshmi Singh, NPR News in Washington.
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2: I'm David Bean Cooley.

singer-songwriter John Prine isn't around to celebrate what would have been his 80th birthday tomorrow. He died 6 years ago of complications from COVID-19. But it's being celebrated in a big way anyway, by family and friends, in a 5-day series of events in and around Chicago that have begun already, held in support of the family's Hello in There Foundation. Last night, a tribute concert was held, hosted by John C. Reilly, featuring the songs of John Prine as sung by Steve Earle, Margot Price, and others. Documentary showings and other events continue this weekend, and today we'll add our own voice to the mix by honoring John Prine's music and legacy on today's Fresh Air. John Prine was born in 1946 in Maywood, Illinois. After a stint in the Army in West Germany, he settled in the Chicago suburbs in the late 1960s, attending folk music classes while working as a mailman. He wrote his first songs while delivering the mail, and eventually appeared at an open mic night at the Fifth Peg, a local folk club, to sing some of them. That led to more performances and a summertime weekend gig. At one of those shows, an audience member who caught his act was a local film critic who had gotten his reviewing job at the Chicago Sun-Times a few years earlier. His name was Roger Ebert, and the story he wrote in 1970, John Prine's first review in print, captured the artist perfectly and helped him draw larger audiences. Ebert wrote, "He appears on stage with such modesty, he almost seems to be backing into the spotlight." But Ebert added that Prine's music and lyrics were quite special. "Prine's songs are all original, and he only sings his own," Ebert said, adding that he's closer to Hank Williams than to Roger Williams, closer to Dylan than to Oakes. Ebert noted Prine's ability in his lyrics to sketch a character in just a few words, and singled out with praise some of the very songs that would appear on Prine's first album the next year, becoming instant classics. "Hello in There," "Angel from Montgomery," and "Sam Stone," the story of a Korean War veteran who returns home with a Purple Heart, shrapnel in his knee, and a morphine addiction.

Roger Ebert wasn't the only one to note the exceptional talents of John Prine. Fellow singers and songwriters paid particular attention. Kris Kristofferson, after seeing one performance, championed Prine and helped him get his recording contract. Johnny Cash praised him early and often, as did Bob Dylan. And a year after John Prine's first album was released, Bette Midler took one of the songs on it and showcased it on her own breakout first album, The Divine Miss M. The song she championed was an ode to old people, one of the songs Ebert had loved so much. Hello in there.

After that exposure, John Prine attained even more notice and performed and recorded music the rest of his life. 18 studio albums in all, 5 live albums, and countless concert appearances, where fellow musicians continued to seek him out and perform alongside him. Performers such as Bonnie Raitt, who once joined Prine on stage to turn his solo recording, Angel from Montgomery, into a very memorable duet.

0: Over the years, John Prine clearly lost the onstage shyness Roger Ebert had witnessed in the 23-year-old neophyte performer. By the time he was introducing such comic compositions as The Other Side of Town in his concerts, his setup was as funny and as self-assured as the song itself.
1: There's a song about a man who's developed a special ability over a number of years. He's able to travel in his mind, particularly when his wife just goes on just a little bit too long about something that he hasn't done. I read about this guy.

0: John Prine released his final studio album, The Tree of Forgiveness, in 2018, after surviving a bout with cancer. He won 4 Grammy Awards over his 5-decade career. In 2020, the Grammys honored him with its Lifetime Achievement Award. John Prine died that year after contracting COVID-19. But in his final album, he offered some last words on the subject in a typically sly song called When I Get to Heaven.
1: When I get to heaven, I'm going to shake God's hand, thank him for more blessings than one man can stand. Then I'm going to get a guitar and start a rock and roll band. Check into a swell hotel. Ain't the afterlife grand? And then I'm going to get

Terry Gross spoke to John Prine in 2018, just after the release of that final album. After a quick break, we'll hear excerpts from that interview. This is Fresh Air.

This is Fresh Air. Today we're celebrating John Prine. The late singer, songwriter, and guitarist would have turned 80 this weekend. He died of complications from COVID-19 in 2020. Terry interviewed Prine in 2018 after he recorded his final album, The Tree of Forgiveness. They started with the song Summer's End, co-written by Pat McLaughlin. Brandi Carlile sings backup vocals.

0: Big hearts and magic.
1: That's John Prine from his new album, The Tree of Forgiveness. John Prine, welcome to Fresh Air. It is a pleasure to have you here. Is there a story behind that song?
0: Well, the big story behind that particular song, Summer's End, first of all, it's my favorite track from The Tree of Forgiveness. You know, it just came out so pretty. A good buddy of mine, Pat McLaughlin, and I wrote that song. And we've been writing together. We've been friends longer than this, but we've been writing together since my Missing Years record in 91. And it's just uncanny the way we write together. I mean, we can finish each other's sentences, you know. I'll just throw an image at him and he comes back with one. And we don't really decide what the subject is that we're writing about. We just kind of go with whatever sounds good and feels good to both of us. And the fact that that song ended, like, that's how we approached it, and it ended up as pretty as it did and as lonesome and many other things, was a surprise to me, because we were literally going, like, it was like ping pong. We were going back and forth with each line in the song.
1: What about the melody?
0: The melody is just another simple John Prine patented melody. I mean, all I'm trying to do is play a freight train, I think.
1: You know?
0: I mean really.
1: I just
0: pick up that's how I learned to finger pick. I learned how to finger pick playing, trying to pick like Elizabeth Cotton and Mississippi John Hurt. So much so that I used to put myself, when I was 14 years old, I'd sit in the closet in the dark in case I ever went blind to see if I could play.
1: Wow. That's pretty strange.
0: Yeah, you're telling me.
1: So can you do it? I mean, do you ever have to look down at your fingers when you're playing?
0: I can't. My belly's too big.
1: Ha!
0: I can't see my hands. Good thing I practiced in the dark.
1: You've been through a lot in the past few years. You've had neck cancer and lung cancer. Can we talk about how you were able to get back into shape to be able to perform and tour? I mean, the neck surgery severed nerves in your tongue. It damaged salivary glands. Did you have to learn to sing or speak again?
0: I had to do some... They gave me a speech therapist. That was part of the therapy when I was just getting over the initial surgery, the neck surgery. That was a pretty big surgery. It was my first really big surgery, and it was a big one. And I didn't realize I had any slur in my speech whatsoever, but it killed some of the nerves in your tongue, and it kind of made you have, I guess they would call it like lazy, you know, where your tongue would just go to one side naturally, and you'd slur some of your words. So I did some speech therapy, but I told them, when I was going in for that surgery, I had talked to the surgeon and the radiologist, and they had to do a lot of radiation on my throat, right across my vocal cords. And the radiologist was explaining to me he was going to make a shield for my vocal cords. And I said, "Have you ever heard me sing?" I said, "If you leave me with something, if I can make a noise, I said, I'll come out with a voice on the other end, you know?" And the surgeon told me my golf swing would improve after surgery. And I said, "I hate golf." So at least they left me with a voice to sing. I think it improved my voice, if anything. I had always had a hard time listening to my singing before my surgery.
1: So you got a new voice and you feel different about it?
0: Yeah, it dropped down lower and it feels friendlier to me. So I can actually sit in the studio and listen to my singing played back before I run the other way.
1: That's really surprising, I think. Do you feel like your voice sounds more lived in than it did before? I've heard singers complain that they've been through so much and you don't hear it in their voice. You know, that they feel you don't hear it, that their voice doesn't sound as troubled as they feel, or as worn as they feel, or as experienced as they feel.
0: Well, with me, my early recordings, I had a difficult time listening back to them because I was so nervous. I was kind of thrown into... I didn't expect to do this for a living, be a recording artist. I was just playing music for the fun of it and writing songs to... That was kind of my escape, you know, from the humdrum of the world. And everything happened so fast for me that I became a recording artist before I knew it. And I just, when I would listen to my old records, I'd just hear this young, extremely nervous fellow that made me want to run out of the room, you know, rather than listen to what he had to say.
1: Hmm. So, you know, in addition to the neck surgery that you had for cancer, a few years later you had lung cancer and you had an operation on one of your lungs. So what was it like to learn how to be able to get enough breath to support your singing?
0: Well, I had a friend who was a trainer, you know. He individually trained people for either weight loss and stuff like that. We were friends. We just liked to get together and BS, you know. And he, when I told him I had to get the surgery, he volunteered to come to our house and help me get back in shape to get on the road. He had me running up and down our staircase 3 times. Then he put a guitar around my neck, and I'd sing 3 songs without taking a breath. You know, and this was all after losing half a lung. And that, I didn't know I could train like that. My wife didn't either, you know, because I hadn't previously put that much into training before.
1: I like that, because it's tailored to who you are and what you do, as opposed to giving you, you know, just the standard exercises.
0: Exactly. I'm no good with that. If somebody tells me to work or exercise, I go the other way. I'll come up with an excuse.
1: So one more thing about the surgeries. I know you knew Roger Ebert, and he gave a boost to your career really early on, before anybody knew you. He gave you a great review when you were just performing in Chicago before you'd recorded. And I don't know if you remain close, but he had cancer, and he had jaw surgery that basically left him unable to speak. I was wondering if you communicated with him at all about your surgery. I think he would have still been alive.
0: Well, after Roger initially got, you know, sick, I had played a show, and him and his wife came to it. And this was after my surgery. This was when I was out touring Behind the Missing Years. And we got to talk a little bit, but obviously it was a social situation. You know, it was more like we looked at each other like we were members of the club, you know, both having been through our surgeries.
1: Yeah.
0: Him even more so. He was really, at the particular time that he wrote a review on me, I was a mailman still. And I was just singing this one night a week in this Chicago club, the Fifth Peg on West Armitage. And Roger had walked out on a movie that he was supposed to review for the next day. This was a Thursday night, and Friday was the big day for the entertainment section in Chicago Sun-Times. And Roger's reviews, he always got his own page, the back page of the entertainment section. And he, instead of reviewing the movie, he said he walked into this pub to get a beer because the popcorn was too salty in the movie theater. And somebody told him to go in the back room and listen to this kid. I was the kid. And he wrote a full page on singing mailman delivers the message. I think it was him.
1: That's great.
0: And I never had an empty seat after that. And wow. I was still, like I say, I was still making my living as a mailman. And I was singing after that 3 nights a week and 2 shows a night. And there was a line outside. And things just got better from then on.
1: This would have been about what, 1969?
0: Late 1970.
1: Okay.
0: Early 71 is when I got my record contract. And mm-hmm. I had a record come out by August of 71. Things happened really fast.
2: John Prine speaking with Terry Gross in 2018. We'll hear more of his interview with Terry after a break. I'm David Biancooley, and this is Fresh Air.

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3: Fresh Air. I'm TV critic David Biancooley. Today, we're celebrating the life and music of John Prine on the eve of what would have been his 80th birthday. Prine died of complications from COVID-19 in 2020. He was an inspiration to his peers, including Bob Dylan, and to a younger generation of musicians, among them Phoebe Bridgers and Jason Isbell. In 2016, he was honored by the writers' organization PEN for Lyrics of Literary Excellence. Let's get back to Terry's 2018 conversation with John Prine. He had just released his final album, The Tree of Forgiveness.
4: So let's talk about your background. You grew up in Maywood, Illinois. Was that like a small town outside of Chicago?
5: Yeah, it's an old suburb, you know, almost old as the city itself. It was right next to the suburb Oak Park where Hemingway is from. And there was a stark difference between Maywood and Oak Park. Maywood was like full of minorities, you know. My mother and father came up from Kentucky and settled in Maywood because it was they had the American Can Company there. My dad got a job there in the 30s and helped organize the Steelworkers Union.
4: So was your father from Paradise, West Kentucky?
5: He was actually born down the road in Mercer, Kentucky, but he ended up over in Paradise because his father was a carpenter and he'd work like a... He'd stay 3 months in a town, rent a house, and when the job was done, he'd pull his family up and move to the next town. My dad went to something like 11 different elementary schools and many different high schools, too, because his father moved around so much. But when he would get jobs, when my grandfather would get a job and didn't want to uproot my father would end up in Paradise with all of his cousins from the Smith side of the family. My mother was born and raised in Paradise.
4: So you have a pretty famous song called Paradise.
5: Right.
4: That's about Paradise, Kentucky, and how beautiful it is, and how the main character in your song wants to go back there, but his father tells him that it's basically too late because it's been hauled away by the coal trains. Did you see that happen to Paradise?
5: I was in the Army, and my dad sent me a newspaper clipping because he knew how much I liked Paradise. When we would go there in my childhood, we would go there as often as we could to see my mother's sisters and my dad's family. And he sent me this clipping and said, "That's it, Paradise is gone. You know, they bought up the town, tore the town down, and strip mined the whole area." And so I wrote the song probably just after I got out of the Army. I wrote it for my dad. I realized that years later that I just wanted my dad to... I put him in the song so he would know I was a country songwriter. He was a huge country music fan, and I used to

0: John Prine's famous song Paradise from his 1971 debut album called John Prine. So you grew up with a lot of country music because of your father. It sounds like you turned toward it as opposed to rebelling against it.
1: Oh, yeah. I grew up with rock and roll, but when I learned how to play the guitar, it was from my oldest brother, Dave. Dave was 10 years older than me, and he taught himself how to play fiddle and mandolin and guitar and banjo. And so he came from like an old-timey country music thing. And also, he was big into the folk boom of the early 60s. And so when he taught me to play guitar, that's the kind of music I learned to play, because that's what he taught me. He gave me a Carter Family record, and I learned all those songs. And not too long after that, I started writing when I was 14. And my melodies always came out like old-timey country stuff.
0: Mm-hmm.
1: And at the same time, I was trying to please my dad. I wanted to sing some of his favorite songs that he listened to the radio on. And so I learned an entire Hank Williams Sr., an album, a live record with all the stage patter in between. And I used to repeat the patter in between the songs. You know, I did everything but skip when the record was skipped. I learned it, you know, verbatim.
0: Your father died when he was 55. He had a massive heart attack on the front porch of your home. How old were you when that happened?
1: I was 24, and my first record was a month away from being released.
0: Oh, so he never heard it?
1: No, I borrowed a tape recorder from another family, and I had a quarter-inch tape, and I took it to the house, and I played that record for him. And the last song on the record was Paradise. So when that song came on, he got up and walked into the dining room. It was dark in there. And he sat in the dining room while Paradise played. And he came back in the room afterwards, and I asked him how come he left the room when I called it his song, because he knew it was his story. And he said he wanted to pretend it was on the jukebox. But I think he just didn't want to see me, see him with tears in his eyes. It wasn't like he was in a sick man, like in the hospital or anything. He had a massive heart attack out, sitting down on the front porch watching the cars go by.
2: John Prine speaking with Terry Gross in 2018. We'll hear more after a break. This is Fresh Air.

0: Tomorrow would be his 80th birthday. He died in 2020 from complications of COVID-19. Let's get back to the 2018 interview Terry recorded with him after the release of his final album, The Tree of Forgiveness.
1: So when you returned from being in the military and serving in West Germany, you moved to Chicago. You moved from a suburb outside of Chicago to Chicago, and you became a mailman there. What neighborhoods did you deliver mail to?
2: Oh, no, I became a mailman in the suburbs.
1: Oh, it was in the suburbs. Oh.
2: Yeah, I never moved into Chicago. I stayed in the suburbs until I moved to Nashville.
1: Oh, I didn't realize that.
2: I was 10 miles directly from the lakefront. That's how close Maywood was to the edge of Chicago. We grew up on Madison Avenue, which is the dividing line between North Chicago and the north side and the south side. So we grew up going both Cubs and Sox games.
1: So did you still live with your parents when you came back from the military?
2: No, I got married while I was in the service. And I married an Italian-American girl. She's my high school girlfriend. And we lived in Melrose Park, the Italian community that bordered Maywood.
1: How long did the marriage last?
2: That one lasted... Yikes.
1: I thought you were saying that one lasted...
2: Well, I have been married 3 times.
1: Right. But
2: yeah, that was 13 years.
1: Mm-hmm. That's pretty long. So,
2: thanks. Congratulations.
1: Well, you've been married to your wife now for over 20 years.
2: Yeah, 23.
1: Yeah. So, was being a mailman a good job for somebody who was writing songs in their spare time?
2: It was great because there's really not much to do when you're a mailman. I mean, so maybe some mailmen make it into an actual job, but once you're out there on the same streets every day and you recognize the houses, you know you're on the right street, you just go out there and stick the mail in the mailbox. And in other words, I used to liken my mail route to a library with no books. It was like my imagination was free to roam the whole time I was on the mail route. I wrote a lot of my first record walking down the mail route.
1: Was that like maybe a good thing that your body was kind of occupied with walking the mail route, but your mind was free to think about lyrics without having to sit in a chair?
2: Your mind didn't want to be thinking about the weather.
1: Well,
2: and the dog.
1: Okay.
2: You know, I mean, it's a jungle out there, really. I was never so happy as the day I left the post office.
1: The dark. What time were you delivering mail?
2: Dogs.
1: Dogs. The dogs.
2: Yeah, the ones that bite.
1: Yeah. Oh, yeah. Were you bitten?
2: Yes. Yeah. I got bitten in the best possible place.
1: Uh-oh.
2: And ripped my pants, and I had to go over to ER. That was really embarrassing, having a mailman outfit on with the ass or your pants tore out, you know, in a dog bite. You look like a cartoon.
1: Yeah, I think I've seen that cartoon.
2: And there you go. I was the cartoon.
1: So I want to close with another song from your new album. And I can't decide whether to play Boundless Love or I Have Met My Love Today. Do you want to choose one from those two?
2: Well, yeah, Boundless Love. I got an interesting story about.
1: Tell me.
2: I wrote that with three buddies of mine, David Ferguson, Dan Auerbach from Black Keys, and Pat McLaughlin. I thought I mentioned earlier that we wrote for about 30 years now together. Anyway, the four of us thought it would be a good idea to get together and try and write some songs. I think specifically we were going to write them for Dan Auerbach's solo project. He's got 2 solo records out now. And we wrote 6 songs in 2 days. And I didn't think any of the songs were for me. I thought we were writing them for Dan. And one of the songs was the song Boundless Love. And Dan didn't record it when he went in to do his solo project. So I looked at it when I was trying to gather songs up for the Tree of Forgiveness. And I liked the song, except I didn't think it was enough of me in it, like John Prine in it. So I called up Dan and said, I'm going to John Prine this song up. And he said, what do you mean? I said, well, instead of the word food, I'm going to put frying pork chops in. And I said, and I got the whole thing. I want to replace the whole second verse with my old heart is like a washing machine that bounces around until my soul comes clean. So Dan laughed, and that's what I did, is I just John primed the song up, and it came out really pretty. And now I consider it kind of my song for my wife, Fiona. Boundless Love.
1: Well, let's hear it. And John Prine, it's been a great pleasure to talk with you. Thank you so much.
2: Thank you, Terry. I woke up this morning to a garbage truck. Looks like this old horseshoe's done running out of luck.

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1: 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Today, we're remembering the late singer-songwriter and guitarist John Prine.

like a washing machine. It bounces around till my soul comes clean.

John Prine speaking with Terry Gross, recorded in 2018. A new collection of John Prine's music is out today. It's called Found Dogs and includes alternate takes, acoustic solo performances, and 5 previously unreleased Prine originals. Let's close with the last song Prine ever recorded, which was released 2 months after his death in 2020. It's called I Remember Everything, and it was recorded in his living room.

0: roses miss the dew.
1: That's John Prine singing I Remember Everything, written with his longtime friend and writing partner, Pat McLaughlin. Coming up, Justin Chang reviews the new film Fjord, starring Sebastian Stan and Renata Reinsve. This is Fresh Air.

0: This is Fresh Air. The new drama Fjord takes place in a small Norwegian town in which a recently arrived couple, played by Sebastian Stan and Renata Reinsvej, suddenly stands accused of abusing their children. The film, which won the top prize at this year's Cannes Film Festival, is the latest work from the Romanian director Cristian Mungiu, known for his acclaimed dramas like Graduation and 4 months, 3 weeks, and 2 days. Fjord opens in theaters this week. Our film critic, Justin Chang, has this review.
1: The gifted Romanian writer-director Cristian Mungiu makes tense, realist thrillers that lay bare his country's history of corruption and authoritarianism. In Beyond the Hills, he took aim at intolerance within the Romanian Orthodox Church. In his 2007 masterpiece, 4 months, 3 weeks, and 2 days, he laid bare the cruelties of the communist dictatorship in the late 1980s. That film won the Palme d'Or at Cannes and announced Mungiu as a major international talent. A few months ago, Mungiu won a second Palme d'Or for his new drama, Fjord, which in many ways marks something of a departure. It's his first movie shot outside Romania, but even in a fresh setting, his eye for institutional oppression and hypocrisy is as sharp as ever. Sebastian Stan and Renata Reinsvej give superb performances as a married couple, Mihai and Lisbeth Gheorghiu, who have just moved from Romania to a small town nestled among the fjords and mountains of Norway. They have 5 children. The oldest is in high school, the youngest still in diapers. They're also strictly observant Christians. In this scene, which features mostly English and some Romanian dialogue, they're singing hymns at home with some church friends, when they get a visit from a friendly neighbor, Mia, and her teenage daughter, Nora.

0: your new neighbor.
1: Hello.
0: We brought some gifts for the newcomers.
1: Awesome.
2: Thank you very much.
3: The townspeople are welcoming at first, and Munju uses wide shots and long takes to immerse us in this open, bustling community. But things get unfriendly fast for the Gyorgyus. One day, a school administrator notices that their eldest daughter, Elia, has bruises on her back, and overhears her and her brother talking about having been disciplined by their parents. A call is made to Child Protective Services, and with dizzying speed, the five Gyorgyu children, including the baby, are taken away from their parents and placed in foster care. The rest of the film follows Mihai and Lisbeth's efforts to get their kids back, pitting them against an unyielding Norwegian legal system. In the testimonies that emerge, we learn that one of their children had expressed anti-LGBTQ opinions in class. This raises the question of whether the Gyorgyus were targeted for abusing their children, which they vehemently deny, or for refusing to adopt the progressive, secular humanist values of their new home country. For all the acclaim and awards it's received, Fjord has proven remarkably divisive for a Munju movie. Although the story was inspired by a widely publicized case from 2015, involving a Romanian-Norwegian family that endured a similar ordeal, some critics have accused the film of reducing the European welfare state to a strawman villain, an overreaching government entity that denies parents due process. Others have claimed that such responses merely prove Munju's point about the intolerance of the left and how tribalism and racial and religious discrimination can arise even in ostensibly inclusive communities. For my part, I found Fjord to be a blatantly yet skillfully manipulative drama that craftily withholds as much information as it reveals. Munju traffics in ambiguity, sometimes to the point of coyness. The episodes of alleged physical abuse are strategically obscured or kept off screen. A plausible alternate explanation for Elia's bruises emerges, but it's never confirmed. Fascinatingly, the kids themselves never come right out and say whether they've been physically abused, and their silence on the matter feels dramatically evasive, but also, from a parent's perspective, eerily fitting. It's as if the film were saying that, with or without state interference, our children begin to become unknowable, drifting away from us the moment they're born. I thought a lot about my own kids while watching Fjord, and the outrage I'd feel if they were taken away from me. I also sifted through my complicated feelings about my own distant evangelical Christian upbringing. Stan and Reinsve's performances, full of tightly controlled sorrow and fury, make it easy to feel for Mihai and Lisbeth, and to believe that they're genuinely good, loving parents, whether or not you share the rigidity of their beliefs. And I suspect that, deep down, it's that rigidity that Munju takes the most issue with. It's no accident that the most sympathetic character here is that friendly neighbor, Mia, who turns out to be an attorney and agrees to represent the parents in court, noting at one point that she feels a moral obligation to defend the minority. Mia, for her part, isn't religious. Yet she's one of the few characters here who fully embraces the biblical commandment to love thy neighbor.
4: Justin Chang is a film critic for The New Yorker. He reviewed Fjord. On Monday's show, Mahershala Ali. In his new film, Your Mother, Your Mother, Your Mother, he plays a devout Muslim father of three who also is a professional killer, and suddenly is left to care for his children after his wife dies. Ali won Academy Awards for Moonlight and Green Book, becoming the first Muslim actor to win an acting Oscar. Hope you can join us. 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We're rolling out new videos with in-studio guests, behind-the-scenes shorts, and iconic interviews from the archive. Fresh Air's executive producer is Sam Brigger. Our senior producer today is Teresa Madden. Our technical director and engineer is Audrey Bentham. Our interviews and reviews are produced and edited by Phyllis Myers, Roberta Shurrock, Anne-Marie Baldonado, Lauren Krenzel, Monique Nazareth, Thea Challoner, Susan Yakundi, Anna Bauman, and Nico Gonzalez-Whistler. Our digital media producer is Molly C.B. Nesper. Our social media video producer is Hillary Kissinger. For Terry Gross and Tanya Mosley, I'm David Biancooley.

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3: From NPR and WBUR Boston, I'm Peter O'Dowd.
4: And I'm Scott Tong. This is Here and Now. Coming up, President Trump says he will not bomb Iran before the midterm elections. Will that sway voters?
3: Also, tech journalist Kevin Roos, his new book charts the quasi-religious quest that's driving the race to human-like artificial intelligence.
5: It's very important to understand the mission that these companies are on, because it is a lot weirder and I think more unnerving than just, we want to build big companies that make a lot of money.
4: And Russia's clampdown on the press went next level after its full-scale invasion of Ukraine 4 years ago.
6: Being arrested just for asking, what do you think about the war that started? It was crazy.
4: Many independent Russian journalists fled to try to do their jobs abroad. Coming up Here and Now.
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8: Live from NPR News, I'm Lakshmi Singh. Hurricane Isaias is gaining strength in the warm Gulf of Mexico and is forecast to make landfall as early as tonight on the northern Gulf Coast. NPR's Debbie Elliott reports it's now a powerful Category 3 hurricane packing 120-mile-per-hour winds.
9: National Hurricane Center Director Michael Brennan says Isaias is on track to hit northwest Florida.
10: This powerful hurricane expected to make landfall this evening into the late night hours and then move quickly inland across portions of the Florida Panhandle and up into Alabama as we go through the overnight hours into Saturday.
9: He says hazards will be a storm surge of 6 to 9 feet, damaging winds, and rainfall up to 15 inches. Brennan says expect widespread power outages, tornadoes, and flash flooding as the storm moves inland over the southeastern U.S. Isaias is the first hurricane of the Atlantic season, which has until now been dampened by a strong El Nino weather pattern. Debbie Elliott, NPR News, Crestview, Florida.
8: The Chicago Bears are paying tribute to an NFL giant, affectionately known as Iron Mike, and the coach. Mike Ditka died this morning at the age of 86. On the website, the team says Ditka had an immeasurable impact on the Bears organization over decades as a player, coach, and ambassador. He led the team to a Super Bowl victory after the 1985 season. 3 years later, rather in 1988, he was inducted into the NFL Hall of Fame, where he delivered a brief speech.
11: In life, many men have talent, but talent in itself is no accomplishment. Excellence in football and excellence in life is bred when men recognize their opportunities and then pursue them with a passion.
8: The team also writes of Ditka's larger-than-life personality being captured in commercials and TV programs such as Cheers, Saturday Night Live, and L.A. Law. Israel has firmly condemned the decision to award South African human rights pioneer and judge Navi Pillay the Nobel Peace Prize. Pillay recently oversaw the UN Commission report that concluded Israel committed genocide in Gaza. This is NPR's Kat Lonsdorf.
12: When the UN Commission released its report last year, Pillay said, quote, "It is clear that there is an intent to destroy the Palestinians in Gaza through acts that meet the criteria set forth in the Genocide Convention." She said the responsibility for such actions lies with the highest Israeli authorities. Israel has strongly rejected those findings. In reaction to Pillay's award, Israeli Prime Minister Benjamin Netanyahu said the Nobel Committee has, quote, "lost its moral compass," while Israel's foreign ministry said the committee was rewarding, quote, "the biggest lie of the 21st century." Pillay has been a judge on several international criminal courts overseeing many issues. The Nobel Committee's announcement of the prize made no mention of Israel. Kat Lomsdorf, NPR News, Tel Aviv.
8: It's NPR. In Alaska last night, the state's gubernatorial candidates held a debate. Alaska Public Media's Eric Stone has a recap.
13: Three Republicans are facing off against a Democrat in the race to be Alaska's next governor. Democrat Jonathan Kreis Tompkins has a lead over the fractured Republican field. He's positioning himself as a pragmatic moderate.
14: We need to be able to work together to find common ground, to bridge where there's disagreement, and that's what's going to move Alaska forward.
13: The top polling Republican is business owner Bernadette Wilson. She said she'd fight efforts to raise taxes on oil companies as Alaska stares down a budget crunch.
15: I am up for that battle. I do not want a governor that's going to concede the fight before they even get started.
13: Several recent polls show the Democrat winning as voters sour on President Trump and Alaska's incumbent Republican governor. For NPR News, I'm Eric Stone in Anchorage.
8: Authorities in Russia say they've lifted all public health restrictions following the death of a 28-year-old lab worker at a plague research institute in Siberia. NPR's Charles Means reports from Moscow the woman's death raised concerns about a potential outbreak of plague or some other deadly pathogen.
16: Ever since the death of a female lab technician in Russia's Irkutsk region last week, Russian health authorities have insisted she succumbed to an unknown form of pneumonia rather than the plague. Irkutsk Governor Igor Kobzov all but declared that version final. Kobzov said the deceased lab technician had been vaccinated and was immune to the deadly pathogen she worked with. He also said thousands of tests found no evidence of infection among other lab workers and that life in Irkutsk would be going back to normal. Charles Baines, NPR News, Moscow.
8: U.S. stocks trading higher with the Dow now up more than 400 points. This is NPR News.
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18: 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I'm Peter O'Dowd in Phoenix.
4: And I'm Scott Tong in Washington, D.C. This is Here and Now. 3 weeks from Election Day, the political debates are getting fierce. Last night in Michigan and Maine and Georgia, the Senate candidates went at it with each other, Peter.
18: Yeah, they did, and we're going to hear more about that. Plus, there was another big story out of New York last night that could shape the midterms. A federal immigration agent shot and wounded a man with a criminal record in the Bronx. His five-year-old son was in the car. So let's bring in our Friday Politics Roundtable. We've got Sabrina Rodriguez, a political reporter at the Wall Street Journal, and Jonathan Allen, senior national politics reporter at NBC News. Welcome to you both.
19: Thanks for having us.
20: Thanks for having us.
18: Sure. So this morning, New York Mayor Zohran Mamdani said he wanted ICE agents out of the city after that shooting in the Bronx. And here's Homeland Security Secretary Mark Wayne Mullen's response.
21: No, we're not putting a pause on enforcement. I'm sorry, we're not. In fact, I'm not sorry. Our job is to enforce the nation's laws and go after the worst of the worst, and our men and women do a dang good job at it every single day.
18: Jonathan, we've seen high-profile ICE shootings before. Do you think this one has the potential to erupt into a political problem now just a few weeks before the midterms?
0: It certainly does. I mean, we've seen that happen time and again, obviously, earlier this year, at the beginning of the year, in Minneapolis. But there are also many, officer-involved shootings as part of the mass deportation campaign that have not risen to a big level. So I think it probably depends a lot on how Mayor Mamdani and how Homeland Security Secretary Mullen and how President Trump decide to play this. If this is the issue that they want to have a fight on before the midterms, or if one side or the other decides that they don't want to really engage on that. Obviously, you've had a little back and forth today, and we're still learning, what happened in this individual case. Mm-hmm. But it's very clear that the president and Republicans have faced the backlash over some of the tactics that have been used by ICE and other law enforcement agencies in trying to execute this mass deportation campaign, which is very different than the response has been to the closing off of the border, which the Republicans have been credited with.
20: And Sabrina, I want to get your take. I understand you've been talking to residents in the Miami area about ICE and its actions.
22: I have, and the reality is, from talking to Hispanic voters in South Florida, many of who voted for President Trump in 2024 and past elections, they talked about sort of this frustration that he's gone too far in this immigration crackdown. You know, they're seeing in South Florida in particular, the ICE's Miami field office has the highest number of immigration arrests of any other field office in the country. So they're seeing on a day-to-day this action coming in from ICE, the arrests that are taking place, the impact that that's having on local businesses with foot traffic down. And part of the problem that is coming up here is that, a lot of them thought that the president was just going to focus on criminals, that it was going to be, the idea of the person who committed a crime that was a murderer, was a rapist, or, had committed some type of heinous crime. And they're seeing that more and more people that are getting caught up in this did not have a criminal record. We've seen that across the country as these immigration arrests are soaring, that more than half of these people that are getting picked up by ICE do not have a criminal record. So for some of the folks who voted for Trump, particularly in the Hispanic community, that's an aspect of this that they are not a fan of.
0: And to Sabrina's point, I would just add that there are some people who are being caught up in or detained who are not even in the U.S. illegally. I mean, we've seen citizens and lawful residents also being, not deported, but being caught up in the raids.
18: All right. Well, I want to get your take on a few other stories in the news this week. The Pentagon says it's going to live stream an execution of the convicted Fort Hood killer. This has prompted comparisons to Iran and North Korea. The Justice Department also prosecuting Cassidy Hutchinson, who worked at the White House during the president's first term. She testified about Trump's actions on the Capitol riot January 6th. Sabrina, what does this tell you right now about the administration's mindset?
22: I mean, we've heard the administration sort of come out against political opponents when it comes to something like Cassidy Hutchinson, and sort of there's been all this talk for years now about the weaponization of the Justice Department, whether it was under the Biden administration, under the Trump administration. From being out and talking to voters, I mean, they want to be hearing more about what the administration and the government is doing on the cost of living, on the issues that are front of mind for them. So hearing this is the kind of thing that, goes viral on social media. We see a lot of talk already on TikTok today about, Defense Secretary Hegseth's comments about, the live streaming of the execution. But for folks that I'm talking to, it's really, we're a month away from an election, two more years of the Trump presidency, and they want to hear more about what the economic plans are, what are the visions to get people ahead in the country instead of some of these things that become more of like optical conversations online.
20: Well, let me bring up the issue of corruption, apparent corruption, that, in the polls is an issue to some of the voters in this election season. The Wall Street Journal this week broke a story about apparent corruption in the Trump team. Kimberly Guilfoyle, before she became ambassador to Greece, reportedly asked a Trump donor to pay off her $100,000 credit card bill in exchange for helping him out. Now, this donor is Eric Dieters, and he went on MS Now yesterday.
23: Well, it absolutely was a quid pro quo, because up to that point...
20: So, Jonathan, this talk of corruption, do you sense it's a big factor this election year?
0: I mean, not to the extent that that more immediate pocketbook issues are, but to the extent, so For example, people are talking a lot more about what it costs to fill up their tank. Farmers are talking more about the cost of diesel and the reciprocal tariffs and their ability to sell their goods overseas and their ability to afford the farm equipment and the fertilizer and the things that they need to buy as a result of some of those things. Those are sort of the direct things that are dominating this election cycle. And at the same time, I do hear about corruption to the extent that people look at that corruption as causing greater costs, that as a function, as something that you know, basically helps stack the deck against them.
20: And Jonathan, I know you've been on the road also reporting on these questions. Just briefly, where did you go?
0: So I took a trip across Interstate 80 from New Jersey to Nebraska. I went through 8 of the swing districts that are you know, for the House, and including also going through Ohio and Iowa, which have big Senate and gubernatorial races. Nebraska also has a potentially competitive Senate race there. And, you know, I think it was in 7 of the 21 districts that are rated toss-ups by the Cook Political Report. And the idea there was to really get a pretty big sample of what some of the different districts that are going to be pivotal look like, and what the voters there are thinking.
18: Sabrina, speaking of big races, how about Michigan? This is one of the states where a Democrat running for Senate, Abdul El-Sayed, is in a very tight race with his opponent, former Congressman Republican Mike Rogers. And during this debate last night, they lobbed incredibly personal attacks at each other. It was hosted by News Nation, and here they're talking about whether they owned other homes outside of Michigan.
1: He does own a home in Florida. You took it off the market. I don't know why, but he did take it off the market.
3: Home in the United Arab
5: Emirates. We're done.
3: Emirates.
5: Staying in the Middle East. Congressman Rogers.
3: Florida's in the United States.
1: Not in Michigan, my guy.
18: All right, so that wasn't the only tough debate last night. There was one in Maine, Georgia. What's your take on the debates that we've seen so far this election cycle?
22: I will tell you, one of the interesting things from the Michigan one was just how heated it was. The moderator mentioned that in his decades in political journalism, he had never seen a debate extend through a commercial through a commercial break where they were arguing back and forth and continuing. But I think when you look at these three debates that have taken place, and you kind of get the sense that Republicans are on the defense. The Republican candidates are having to answer to the Trump administration, answer how they're feeling about the administration's unpopular policies, particularly with the Michigan race and with the Maine race, them talking about the tariffs on Canada right now. So you're seeing the dynamic play out of, you know, Republicans trying to navigate where they can put some distance between themselves and the president and his administration, and where they have to navigate still standing with him.
20: And Jonathan, you spoke to, on your reporting trip, a number of Trump voters who told you they're disenchanted now. We have some sound here from 3-time Trump voter and Iowa farmer Craig Rath talking about tariffs and subsidies.
6: You know, we're being hurt right now, and I just assume government stay out of it if they could.
20: Yeah, what did you learn, Jonathan, about Trump voters and where they are?
0: So I talked to a number of 3-time Trump voters in these districts over the course of the trip that I took, and what I gleaned was that there has been a massive shift. And by that I mean there was a time, and I would say most of the last decade, where you talked to solid Trump voters and they were loath to criticize them. Even when they disagreed with them, they would largely not mention it. Now you're talking about a range from some of them saying they're going to go out and vote Democratic candidates, to others who are still with them but criticizing them. And I think that really speaks to, you know, what we've seen in some of the polling and anecdotally, which is there's so much energy for Democrats right now and so little energy on the Republican side, so little enthusiasm. And just wanted to throw in one quick thing about that Michigan debate that Sabrina mentioned that was so contentious. Yeah. We are now at the Yo Mama stage of debates. There was actually an attack on Abdul El-Sayed's mother last night.
20: Yeah.
0: I really never thought I'd get to that point. I've got teenage kids and they've advanced past that stage, but apparently Senate candidates have not.
18: The state of politics, I suppose, at this moment. Now, we have just about a minute left. I do want to give you each a moment, just a couple seconds, to tell us about a story that's flying under the radar right now. We've been talking a lot about the election, and that makes sense. But, Sabrina, what else are you looking at these days?
22: mean, I think, you know, when we talk about the midterms, it's going to come down to, yes, people say whether Democrats have a great showing on that night or Republicans have a better than expected showing. But I just keep hearing the deep frustration that people have with the state of politics and how disillusioned they are. And that's something that both parties are going to have to figure out how to potentially move past.
18: Jonathan, briefly.
0: Yeah, I think the thing that's flying under the radar right now is all the positioning that's going on for the 2028 presidential primary.
18: The next election. All right, let's leave it there. Jonathan Allen at NBC News and Sabrina Rodriguez at the Wall Street Journal. Thanks to you both. Have a great weekend.
0: Thank you.
22: Thank you.
18: It's here and now.
7: The effects of redistricting loom large over Alabama, where Republicans have redrawn congressional maps in their favor. 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
27: This is Here and Now. For more than 4 years, independent Russian journalists have found ways to keep doing their jobs outside of Russia. They fled their homeland when the media crackdown intensified with Russia's full-scale invasion of Ukraine. Some of the journalists were labeled foreign agents. Others were sentenced to prison time in absentia. The government shut down some of their newsrooms. And as they scattered, filmmaker Julie Lochte followed them for the new documentary, My Undesirable Friends, Part 2, Exile. It opens in theaters today. And the director, Julie Lochte, joins us now. Julie, welcome back.
28: Hi, thank you for having us.
29: We're also joined by two other Russian journalists profiled in the film. Irina Dolonina, welcome to you.
30: Hi, thank you.
29: Alicia Marakovska joins us as well. Hello, Alicia.
30: Hello, thank you for the invitation.
27: This film, Julia, picks up where Part 1, Last Air in Moscow, released last year, left off. Can you explain the situation these journalists were in?
28: So, in the first week of Russia's full-scale invasion of Ukraine, Russia shut down all independent media pretty much in Russia, including Alesia and Irina's media, Important Stories. They tried to report on the war, but first the Ministry of Defense said, like, you can only report saying information from the Ministry of Defense, and that's it. And they said, you can't call it a war. Then they passed laws like the fake news and discreditation of the army laws. So basically, by the end of like the first week, all of the journalists were facing this choice: stop calling the war a war and not tell the truth to our audience in Russian. Stop reporting on the war, which I think Ira says, like, what kind of journalist are you if you're not speaking about what's going on? You can go to prison or you can go into exile so that you can continue reporting.
29: Yeah.
28: And so the choice, I think, for all of them was clear. People left in a matter of hours, sometimes a couple of days. In Alesia and Ira's case, they were the only ones who knew where they were going. They went to Prague because previously their publisher had been searched and threatened with arrest and had had to leave several months before, but everyone else was leaving and they had absolutely no idea where they were going next.
29: So Ira, Irina, getting to that decision to leave quickly, what would have happened if you stayed?
30: interesting question. Like, I was sent to the border with the Ukraine, Russian-Ukrainian border, the day before the war started, just field reporting about how people feel, what they think about all this news that it's going to be a big war soon. And then I woke up the next day and the war started, and I came back to the border and asked the same locals, so, okay, the big war started, what do you think now, what do you feel now, what are you going to do? And I was arrested twice during this day. We were used to working under pressure, and like we working under surveillance, but like being arrested just for asking, what do you think about the war that started? It was crazy. Like, I just felt.
29: And can I jump in? Were you arrested for several hours and then released? What happened?
30: Yeah, well, I was detained for 3 hours. I was interrogated. They let me go. It was a mistake to stay. I was arrested again with some physical, you know, attack. And we were told with my cameraman that if we are not going to leave the region right now, we'll be detained for some long time. The moment I came back to Moscow, I started to edit the footage I got from this region. But one day later, we released the film with the name How the War with Ukraine Started. And then the next day, the law appeared that you can be like prosecuted for calling the war, not special military operation.
29: Wow. Eventually, Alicia, the two of you end up in Prague in the Czech Republic, and you were able to continue doing your journalism. But what threats, Alicia, have you or your family faced?
30: Me and Vera faced personal threats in Prague. The people who send it, they send it through the form, like you can send us a story on our website, you can send us some message, some documents in very, very secure way, like it's encrypted. Even we cannot know who sent us if this person doesn't want to reveal the identity. So we used this form, it was actually very smart, because we weren't able to track it back. So they let us know that they know where we're living, and they directly threaten us, if we will keep doing our job, like they will find us. After 6 months, I already changed my place, my address. We received another one, and they let me know that they knew that I changed address.
29: Wow. And you're trying to live your life in exile and do your jobs. Julia, I want to play a brief scene from the documentary. It is about another one of the exiled journalists you profile, Anya Nemzer. Here she is speaking on a panel in New York.
2: I had this whole idea that we have our country and there are brilliant people, and I was describing them and quoting them. And I had this picture where our country is occupied by Putin and his minions. And we're fighting for it, and we want to conquer it back.
29: Julia, as you listen to that, just can you contextualize this a little bit? Do Anya and the other journalists feel that they somehow failed to prevent, you know, the authoritarian rise in Russia, the invasion of Ukraine?
28: I can't speak for all of them, but I think a lot of them do feel like, you know, that everything they did was not enough, that there weren't enough of them, you know. And all of these journalists, Ira, Alisa, and all of them continue to work despite all these risks, despite all these threats. They get up every morning and they continue to report on the war to a Russian language audience to bring the truth to people.
29: Yeah, well, and I want to get, Irina, Alisa, your thoughts on this question, but first, let's play a clip from one of the other journalists in the film. Her name is Lena. She wrote a book on her experience. She was reporting a lot in Ukraine. And here she is talking at a book talk in the United States.
2: Fascism can go inside every country. And if I would be able to pass message for me into the past, it would be like, stay alarmed, be hysterical if you need to, and know that it's very easy to lose your country.
29: Wow, fascism can grow inside every country. Irina, how do you react listening to that?
30: I agree. We also were telling in Julia's film that we were so delusional about many things, even though we were journalists and investigative journalists. So the whole our career in Russia, we were covering violation of human rights, corruption on a high level, and still we, most of us, we didn't expect that such like bloody big war would be possible even to happen. And big shame for everything, and for also, I can say for myself, also being so delusional. So, and a constant questioning, like, what we could do more. If we able, like, to open Russians' eyes, how we can let them know this information, even when Russian government blocks us and blocks independent journalism, like every possible channel.
29: Alicia, what are your feelings on this?
30: I agree with Ira on it. All my friends, all my colleagues, we were sharing the same feelings of this very huge shame, and it's even changing you from inside, and it became the thing that stuck in your mind, stuck in your heart. It was very painful, because when you're feeling yourself useless, like, I can't just right now to stop this war. Ukraine and Russia, it's more than like brothers' countries. My mom from Ukraine, we have, like, you know, lots of friends from Ukraine. It's just insane. It's insane on every level.
4: I was born in Russia. I moved to the States when I was 9. And I'm always really struck by this sense of accountability that all of the characters have.
29: That's what I'm feeling right now. Unbelievable. Yeah.
4: I have to kind of pass on some words of wisdom that Alyssa said. One of the most kind of amazing things she says in the film, she's talking about Putin's propaganda, and Alyssa says, you know, the point of it wasn't necessarily to get you to believe Putin. It was to get you to believe nothing at all. Because when you believe nothing and you're suspect of everything,
29: then you don't do anything.
4: Then you don't do anything. Exactly. And I was like, damn, that is like, you know, something to take with you. I also think just the perseverance, like, you know, I think it's really important to mention, sure, if you start with shame, like, that can lead to paralysis. But nobody has done that. They all keep working, even when it seems like a little bit hopeless some days, you still, like, get up and do the work. And I think that's incredibly important.
29: Yeah. We've been talking about the documentary My Undesirable Friends, Part 2, Exile. So let me first thank Alicia Marachovskaya. Alicia, thank you very much.
30: Thank you. Thank you for having us.
29: And journalist Irina Dolinina, thank you very much.
30: Thank you.
29: And we've been talking to the producer and director of the film, Julia Lochtev. Julia, thank you once again.
4: Thank you so much for having us on.
29: And you're listening to Here and Now.
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0: The job market can be tough, and it's even tougher for people with a criminal record. Well, a program in a Texas prison is trying to help by teaching incarcerated women to transcribe Braille. The Texas Standard's Sarah Ash has the story.
1: Open every door.
2: Tucked in the back of a women's prison in Gatesville, Texas, the Billman Braille Center is a hub of activity. Women in white jumpsuits transcribe textbooks from computers, while others practice on Perkins Braillers, typewriter-like machines that punch the telltale dots onto the page. Trishelle Allen has been at the Braille Center for 11 years. She's transcribing the graphics in a college-level anatomy book.
3: We make the picture as big as we can for the page, and then we do a key page and give them, like, this would be a texture. This texture here will tell them that those are the ribs.
2: This center started over two decades ago and now employs around 90 inmates. Like most prison jobs in Texas, the transcribers aren't paid. But program manager Dolores Billman, for whom the center is named, says transcribers learn tangible skills.
4: I wanted to give the female population a job and a career that would be meaningful to them also.
2: Billman wanted to provide training to female inmates at a time when most prison workforce programs focused on men.
4: I wanted the ones that were going to be released to have a job that they could do and make money and support themselves.
2: The Billman Braille Center is the largest of the 45 prison Braille programs across the U.S. Prisoners play a big role in producing Braille textbooks, according to Jama Hawkins, the leader of the National Prison Braille Network at the American Printing House for the Blind. Incarcerated people transcribed 70% of the printing house's textbooks last year, and prisoners make up the majority of people certified in literary Braille transcription by the Library of Congress each year, says Jennifer Dunham, the director of Braille Advancement at the National Federation of the Blind. The program in Gatesville is popular. This year, it received over 300 applications for 15 spots. Beverly North, the director of the Braille transcription vendor Visual Aid Volunteers in Garland, Texas, credits the Billman Braille Center with giving her a career after prison.
5: I had always depended on other people to take care of me. And I think that's what means the most to me is I can stand on my own two feet. I take care of myself now.
2: Professional transcribers are paid per page, so salaries vary. But North says annual pay can range from $45,000 to upwards of six figures. Billman says prison Braille transcription centers have a good reputation in the field.
4: You know, a lot of the girls that are already out, they will hire the inmates coming out for them to get their start in Braille.
2: North has hired several women from the Billman Center upon their release.
5: This program gave me a life. It didn't just change my life, it gave me one. You don't have to be the same person walking out the gate as you were when you were walking in the gate. And Braille can do that for you.
2: And for those who are still incarcerated, transcription work on the outside remains a light at the end of the tunnel. For NPR News, I'm Sarah Ash in Gatesville.
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0: tomorrow between 10 a.m. and 3 p.m. for the 3rd Annual East Texas Fire and Nature Festival, featuring live prescribed fire demonstrations, weather permitting, hands-on fire equipment, and kids' activities highlighting wildlife and science. 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
3: And I'm Peter O'Dowd in Phoenix. It's Here and Now. In the past month or so, the world seems to be waking up to warnings that rogue AI could escape its human creators and kill everyone on Earth. But Kevin Roose's new book reminds us that billionaire tech executives building the technology have been fighting about that very thing for the past decade or more. The book is called The AGI Chronicles. It's about the all-out sprint to create artificial general intelligence, a quest that has consumed Silicon Valley. Kevin Roose is also the co-host of a new NPR podcast, Machine Gods. It's coming out later this month. Kevin, you're a busy man. First of all, welcome to NPR.
4: Thanks so much. It's great to be here, both literally and metaphorically.
3: Yeah, and it's great to talk to you about this book, because I think we're all trying to keep up with this story and the new language of AI. What is the difference, first of all, between artificial intelligence and AGI?
4: So AGI is artificial general intelligence, and this was a term that was adopted 25 years ago by people who wanted to differentiate what they were interested in, which is sort of human-level machine intelligence, something that is as smart and as flexible and capable as the human brain, that can do a bunch of different things, from the AI of the day, which could do one or two things pretty well. So this was the holy grail for generations of programmers. And this is the thing that these three companies I reported on, OpenAI, Anthropic, and Google DeepMind, have all been racing toward for the last decade.
3: This is more than a charming chatbot. What does AGI look like exactly?
4: Dario Amodei, the CEO of Anthropic, calls it a country of geniuses in a data center. Basically, at some point, very soon, according to some of them, we will have these sort of many superior intelligences. They will be as smart or smarter than the smartest person that you or I have ever met. And they will be smart not just in academic subjects, but they will also have better judgment, better predictive powers. They will be superior to us in all forms of economically valuable work, so taking all the jobs. And according to these guys, these people who have been racing toward this, we are almost there. We are in kind of the final lap of this race that has been going on for a decade or more.
3: These creators knew that this kind of technology could be dangerous from the very start, but they tried to build it anyways. Why?
4: This was the central question I set out to answer. I talked to more than 150 insiders at these companies, including all of the lab leaders, and this was one of the questions I asked them. If you're so scared of this thing, if you've known for years that this thing could pose an existential threat to humanity, which they all believe, why are you getting up every day and building it? And the answers that I got back were a couple. One was, it's fun. We like doing this. It's a very interesting and tantalizing technical challenge.
3: Fun?
4: I swear, this is something that they said to me.
3: Hmm.
4: And the other reason, the one that they've sort of come to more recently, is that if they don't do it, someone else will. This is sort of the logic of the race, where you have these people racing each other. They all hate each other, by the way. All of these people have bitter personal grudges going back to the early days of some of their companies. And so their fear is that if they don't build this, then one of their rivals will, or China will. And it is, in their minds, inevitable. And so they think it's the moral thing to do to be the first one there if they are, in their minds, more trustworthy than any of their rivals.
3: What strikes me about what you just said and about the entire book is that while the rest of us were kind of laughing about AI hallucinations, worried that, you know, maybe AI would automate our jobs, these tech executives were asking them a much bigger question. Essentially, is AI going to end humanity? So why are we all just now catching up to that question, which has been so prominent in Silicon Valley for so long?
4: I think it's that the capabilities that you or I could see, that we have seen from some of these models, have just gotten to the point where they're starting to look a little scary. I mean, we had things like the Hugging Face attack earlier this year, where these rogue AI agents from OpenAI went and committed felonies against this company, Hugging Face, not because a human had programmed them to, but because the agents on their own had coordinated and had decided that this was the best way to fulfill their goal. So I think we are starting to see the realization of these fantasies and hypotheses and these sort of fears that these people have had since at least 2016. I mean, you can go back and look at some of the papers and the blog posts that these guys, Dario and Sam and Demis, were writing 10 or 15 years ago and find that these are the exact fears that they were worried about. But the technology didn't exist then. It exists now.
3: Mm. I'm speaking with NPR's Kevin Roos. The new book is called The AGI Chronicles. And Kevin, you describe the philosophical, even religious views that the people creating this technology have. Some believe that reaching AGI could somehow be like reaching the mind of God. Where does that come from?
4: Demis Hassabis, the former CEO of Google DeepMind, has this line about, you know, using AI to unlock the mysteries of the universe, the things that only God knows. But this is religious in more ways than just that. I mean, there's a scene that I reported on in 2022 where the leaders of OpenAI are gathered at this company offsite at a lodge outside of Yosemite National Park, and they burn an effigy, like a wooden statue, around a bonfire while wearing white robes and listening to the soundtrack for Requiem for a Dream. And the message they are trying to convey in this very bizarre ritual is that there is this thing, a misaligned AGI, an AGI that doesn't want what's best for humans, and that if they're not careful, they could end up causing enormous harm and even maybe human extinction. So these people have known about the risks for years. They have been doing these sort of bizarre quasi-religious rituals to remind themselves of the risks for years. And what they're seeing now is that for the first time, people outside of their bubble actually believe them and see what they're seeing and are freaking out in the ways that they themselves have been freaking out for a very long time.
3: But I wonder if this quasi-religious belief that they have somehow colors their understanding of how dangerous this technology could be. Like, wow, look at us. We did this crazy godlike thing. It has to be dangerous.
4: Well, it is dangerous. I mean, you don't have to take them at their word. You can just look at what is happening with the cyber capabilities of these models, with things like Hugging Face, with the fact that the military and the federal government and the banking system are now very worried about what these agents might do. It's not just that the agents are spooky and dangerous. It's that we are connecting them to all of our critical infrastructure. So if you have a school or a hospital or an electrical grid that runs on software, that is now vulnerable, not to a human with an ill intent, but to an agent swarm that decides that taking down the electrical grid is the best way to accomplish whatever goal it's been given.
3: There's something called AI vertigo. Your co-host Casey Newton, I think, coined this term. It's when you realize that this technology is moving way faster than your own mind can process, and yet you know, you understand that the world is changing. Don't we all have that right now? I mean, at least I feel like I do. I can't keep up. I can't really understand what's going on here. Have you felt that?
4: Oh, every day. I feel like I live in a constant state of AI vertigo, and it's my job to keep on top of this story. So I completely sympathize with people who are like just reeling at how quickly everything seems to be happening, how elevated some of the rhetoric is, how extreme the dangers might become. And really what I was trying to do with the book is just to sort of give the backstory, to sort of record the origins of this so that people can understand where this came from and the motivations and mindsets of the people who have been building it.
3: Can you imagine where the next 10 years will take us?
4: I have no idea. I can't imagine what will happen 2 weeks from now. I mean, I am trying to envision the futures that these people predict of many millions of superior intelligences colonizing data centers and controlling critical infrastructure. And it's almost too surreal to contemplate. But that is where these people not only believe we are heading, that is where they are trying to get to. So I think it's very important for us to understand the goal and the mission that these companies are on, because it is a lot weirder and more complicated and I think more unnerving than just we want to build big companies that make a lot of money.
3: Well, the book is called The AGI Chronicles. By the way, the podcast out later this month, the week of October 19th, is called Machine Gods. There's going to be no shortage of things for you to talk about, I imagine, Kevin.
4: Yeah, we're going to cover this stuff like it's the most important story in the world, which we believe it is.
3: Yeah. Kevin Roos, thanks so much. Really appreciate it.
4: Thanks for having me.

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3: It's Here and Now. Elsewhere on the show today, we're going to talk about free child care with Tim Keller, the mayor of Albuquerque, New Mexico. It's a compelling story, and we're going to have it for you at hereandnow.org. Now, something else really big is happening in Albuquerque right now, and that is the International Balloon Fiesta. It's the world's largest hot air ballooning event, and I can tell you from personal experience, it is amazing. 5 years ago now, I met up with a pilot named Matthew Grote and his crew at 5 a.m. in the morning to go for a pre-dawn balloon ride.
4: You know, it's a shame that we have to go so high just to slow down. Anyways, you guys look beautiful. Thank you. Let's give a flicker burn. 3, 2, 1, flicker.
5: Flying Dawn Patrol Fiesta is a privilege, not a right. You do your best to do a good show and put on what you need to do so you can stay in the show and have a good time.
3: So let me go through some technical stuff here. How high are we over the city of Albuquerque?
5: Right now...
4: Patrol, Auburn. 3, 2, 1, Auburn.
5: We're right at about 1,000 feet right now.
3: 1,000 feet above the city.
5: Correct.
3: How fast would you say we're moving?
5: Oh, I can say exactly. We're moving a mile an hour. So we're hanging right here.
3: We're absolutely hanging, dude.
5: Yeah.
3: You can feel it. It's so hard to describe.
5: Well, I describe it as, you know, when you're taking off, the earth drops away from you because you don't have any G-force that pushes you backwards in your seat like you would in a jet, and you just lift off the ground.
3: And we're going about a mile per hour because that's what the wind is doing.
5: Exactly. As you saw on the surface, there's the drainage that's happening on the surface, which is notorious in Albuquerque.
3: The wind coming down on the mountain.
5: Well, it's the channel between the mountains is what it is.
4: Out of fair.
5: And then as you go up, that has dropped to 1 mile an hour.
3: In fact, Balloon Fiesta might not exist if it weren't for the weather. There's a wind pattern over the city known as the Albuquerque Box. It means that on a typical fall day, those surface-level winds that Grote was talking about blow to the south, while the winds higher up, they go in the opposite direction, to the north. In theory, Grote could use the north-blowing winds to backtrack and land near the same place that we took off. But today, the box isn't working that well. Even though our balloon is 1,000 feet above the city, we're still drifting south.
5: But the cool part is you just don't have a breeze in your face. You're moving the same speed as the wind. We're the only aircraft that, when flying, can get passed by a butterfly. Literally, they can fly right past us. It's one of the coolest things to go over a field of wildflowers. You stir them up, and all of a sudden, there's a bunch of butterflies just flying around you, and they fly away and in front of you.
3: And that's the difference between any other kind of flying. There's no way to go forward other than what the wind does. There's no propellers. There's no jet. There's nothing but this propane burner above us.
5: Correct.
3: That just allows you to go up and down.
5: Exactly. We use the wind.
3: And let me just say, people are going to have to put up with the interruptions like this because otherwise we're not going to stay in the air.
5: That's exactly right. But you get the moments of silence. It's just so peaceful.
3: It is peaceful. And by now, I'm feeling confident enough to admit that at one point not long ago, I was scared.
6: It just kicked in for a minute, like, oh, I'm really high up right now.
3: And now I'm over it. I think I'm over it.
5: Something that I tell people is that if you do have a fear of heights, and I've flown a guy that wanted to propose, and he was in the middle of the basket, hands on the side, opposite corners, and he was petrified. He finally did get on one knee, say, hey, will you marry me? And
3: then they're like, get me down right now.
5: It wasn't quite that bad, but he definitely said, we're good, and I've had people say, we're high enough.
3: Have you ever gotten yourself into a situation or been in a situation where you felt uncomfortable?
5: There are moments of easiness, but with the training that I've got, the experience that I have with high wind situations back in Nebraska, because if you don't fly in 10 miles an hour, you're not going to be flying a balloon in Nebraska. So moments of sheer terror, absolutely not. But it's
3: moments when you need to focus.
5: Moments where you definitely need to focus, and you can't. You know, you're conducting a commercial balloon flight. You can't let your passengers know you've got that in your head. Like, ooh, where are we at? And so you work through it.
3: So as Grothy told me, when you take off, it really is like the ground gently slips away. Not so when it's time to land.
5: Good?
3: I'm good.
5: Yeah.
3: Wait, so you got a spot in mind?
5: I'm looking in front of these apartments, it looks like, or maybe a hotel. The construction company may not like them.
3: There's a tractor. Oh, my God.
5: Stick it. Bend your knees. Good. It's going to be a bump.
3: Oh, my God. Okay, that was a little harder than I expected. But as soon as we hit the ground, a member of Matthew Grothy's crew was there to catch our basket as it dragged through the construction site. They'd been following us in a pickup truck for the entire 45-minute flight.
5: I'm going to guess you're okay. Damien, you okay?
7: All good.
5: Yeah. The equipment is reusable. That was an excellent landing.
3: Okay, wow. All right. Jeez, how did you guys find us like 2 seconds after we landed?
8: We were following.
3: Oh.
5: That's their job.
3: Wow. I forgot about that. People always ask me, of all the stories you've done around the country, which story is your favorite? And I have to say, that experience, always very high on the list. We're going to have the full story from the Albuquerque Balloon Fiesta at hereandnow.org. Here and Now is a production of NPR and WBUR. I'm Peter O'Dowd, safely on the ground in Phoenix.
9: And I'm Scott Tong, here on the ground in Washington, D.C. 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
3: I'm Peter O'Dowd. It's Here and Now. Coming up, international human rights judge Navi Pillay wins the 2026 Nobel Peace Prize. She she greeted the news with humor.
7: If you clap a little bit more, I may share the prize with Phil.
9: Also, an Alabama community on the Gulf Coast prepares for Hurricane Isaias to make landfall late tonight.
3: And Kid Bop turns 25 this month. The stalwart of family-friendly music cleans up naughty, sexy lyrics from chart-topping hits. Some parents still don't like it.
12: It's so banal in its censorship or lack thereof. It's highly problematic.
3: Coming up.
9: The news is first.
13: Live from NPR News, I'm Lakshmi Singh. Hurricane Isaias is bearing down on the Florida coast. The Associated Press capturing the winds picking up in Panama City hours before the storm is projected to make landfall tonight on the northern Gulf Coast along the Florida-Alabama border. The hurricane's grown to a Cat 3 with 120 miles per hour winds. Dozens of counties are under a state of emergency in Florida and Alabama. In Mobile, Mayor Spiro Chiragatis says the city's working to guard against serious damage from potential floods.
14: We are constantly trying to improve our stormwater system, and so over the last few days we've been focusing on that, making sure that we're cleaning out our drainage ditches and all our channels to move this water off of our city, off of our streets.
13: The mayor is speaking to ABC News. Secretary of Homeland Security Mark Wayne Mullen says ICE officers did not know a five-year-old boy was in the car when they surrounded and shot a Dominican man in New York City Thursday night. NPR's Nate Perez reports officers fired as many as seven rounds.
15: I shot Oscar Belgon in the neck when he was pulling into a parking space. Mullen says ICE wasn't aware a child was in the car, but he says that Belgon accelerated his speed and rammed two vehicles. Mullen also alleges Belgal appeared to target officers with his car.
16: The public outcry should be also towards this criminal, this thug, this gangbanger, this possible murderer.
15: Belgal was treated at a hospital, but has been moved to a detention center outside New York. New York Mayor Zoran Mamdani and Governor Kathy Hochul denounced ICE and demanded they pause their operations. But Mullen has vowed to continue. Nate Perez, NPR News.
13: Vice President J.D. Vance says he does not know if the Pentagon will move ahead with a live stream of the execution of former Army psychiatrist Nadal Malik Hassan, who carried out a shooting rampage that killed 13 people at the Fort Hood military base in 2009. Vance told reporters today, quote, "I don't know that that's actually going to happen," adding, quote, "I'm not going to be watching it." NPR's Jason DeRose reports Catholic bishops in the U.S. are condemning the Trump administration's plan.
17: The president of the U.S. Conference of Catholic Bishops, Archbishop Paul Coakley of Oklahoma City, writes in a public statement that he learned of the Defense Department's plan with, quote, "shock and great sorrow." The execution by firing squad is scheduled to take place December 3rd. Coakley writes that in no way can Nadal Hassan's killing of 13 people be condoned, but a live-streamed execution is a, quote, "barbaric promotion of a culture of death." He points to a passage from the New Testament letter to the Romans, quote, "Do not repay anyone evil for evil." Coakley says the public execution, even of one who's done grave harm, will only further undermine the moral fabric of our nation. Jason DeRose, NPR News.
13: From Washington, this is NPR News. British counterterrorism police say they have arrested and released two men for trespassing at a military base in England that is used by U.S. and NATO troops. It is the second such incident in the past 2 weeks, as NPR's Lauren Freyer reports from London.
18: The latest two suspects are Latvian nationals. Counterterrorism police say the men breached the perimeter of a Royal Air Force base north of London in the middle of the night Wednesday into Thursday. They've since been released on bail but remain under investigation for alleged trespassing, criminal damage, and possible national security violations. This was at RAF Molesworth, a different base from RAF Fairford, where U.S. bombers used to take off for attacks on Iran before the planes were relocated after another security breach and what British police describe as an investigation into a possible Iran-linked terror plot. Authorities say they're aware of heightened interest in these breaches, but that there's no indication that they are connected. Lauren Freyer, NPR News, London.
13: Authorities in Russia say they have lifted all public health restrictions following the death of a 28-year-old lab worker at a plague research institute in Siberia. The legendary former NFL coach and player Mike Ditka has died. A family spokesperson says Ditka died this morning, surrounded by family and friends. He was 86. Hall of Famer, played on the Bears' 1963 NFL Championship team and coached the Bears to their only Super Bowl championship after the 1985 season. He is being remembered as a larger-than-life personality beloved by a generation of Bears fans. It's NPR.
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9: And I'm Scott Tong in Washington, D.C. This is Here and Now. A state of emergency is in effect across dozens of counties in Florida and Alabama as Hurricane Isaias churns toward the Gulf Coast. Isaias is now a major Category 3 storm with sustaining winds up to 120 miles per hour. The hurricane is expected to make landfall sometime tonight or early Saturday morning around the western edge of Florida's panhandle near the Alabama border. Joining us now is the Emergency Management Agency Director for Baldwin County in Alabama, Tom Tyler. Tom, thanks for joining us.
21: Hey, it's my pleasure. Thank you for having me.
9: Well, busy day for you. This large storm is heading directly in your direction. You have Pensacola to the east, Mobile just west of you. How are you advising residents to plan?
21: Well, number one is continue to monitor the weather situation with trusted local sources. Our local meteorologists here, they understand our neighborhoods, they understand the vulnerable areas, and they can speak in a way that can help communicate those risks to our residents and guests. So trust those local sources. And the second thing is follow the instructions of local leaders. If you are in an evacuation zone and have been ordered to evacuate, then that's not the time to quibble. It's time to leave.
9: Yeah. Right now, are you suggesting many residents in the area evacuate?
21: We are under a mandatory evacuation order that has been issued by the governor of Alabama for all non-residents south of our intercoastal waterway, which is basically our beach areas within the county.
9: Mm-hmm.
21: Residents are under a voluntary evacuation order. And so far, what we can see, we've had quite a few that have been trekking north through the county. So it is ongoing as we speak. And obviously, residents that are in our low-lying coastal areas, those are the ones that are most vulnerable and recommended to evacuate.
9: Well, the forecast is potentially here for 5 to 7 feet of storm surge, flash flooding, 20 feet to 25 feet of surf tonight. So in practical terms, what does that risk mean for these people living right by the water?
21: Well, quite candidly, when you talk about that surf, my biggest concern is the daredevils that want to get out in that mess. We've seen it in previous storms, and our law enforcement agencies are very cognizant of that and working very diligently to keep people safe and keep them out of the water. I just wish that we could not have to worry about that and let first responders do more important things than try to rescue people that are taking unnecessary risks. But we're at double red flags right now. It's against the law to be in the water anyway. Now, later on with the storm surge, obviously flooding, water is the biggest killer in a landfalling tropical system. People want to focus on what category is the hurricane. Yes, category depicts wind speed and wind speed only. Wind speed does impact surge, but the thing is that water is what kills the most people when we have a system like this.
9: Yeah.
21: Because 7 feet of extra water is rather significant. That's 7 feet above normally dry land. So that's taller than anybody but the tallest folks in the NBA. So that's nothing to trifle with.
9: With this possibility of that kind of coastal flooding, beyond choosing to evacuate, how else can people prepare for that?
21: Well, especially, you know, obviously we've got a lot of marinas and facilities along the coastline, and the people that operate those are very, very well versed in taking protective measures to protect their property and protect the property of the boat owners and so forth. But at a point in time, we'll reach a window when what you've got is what you've got, and that's when it's time for people to batten down and keep themselves safe. The property can be replaced. Human life cannot.
2: Yeah. You mentioned trusted information. It's no surprise we're seeing these AI-generated videos out there spreading misinformation or partial truths. Are you seeing that out there?
21: I'm not, but then again, I'm focused on the factual information, so
2: yeah,
21: I really don't
2: you
21: have
2: know
21: time
2: it's out there.
21: Look for
2: yeah.
21: that. I know it's out there, and it's very distressing that we have anything like that. That is so unnecessary, and it has the tendency to pull resources away from actual real problems. And I don't know why people chase those kind of thrills. I wish they would find better hobbies.
2: Yeah. And as this storm is bearing down tonight into early morning, what will you be doing?
21: Well, I will be at the Emergency Operations Center here in Baldwin County through the duration of the emergency. We will have our 24-hour staff in place, and it's kind of coming ashore late at night, which makes it more unfortunate. You can't see the dangers as easily. First responders are going to be out in limited visibility. That makes it a more of a risky operation. So it's incumbent upon us to help do what we can to preserve life safety while preserving the safety of our first responders.
2: Tom Tyler is the Emergency Management Agency Director for Baldwin County in coastal Alabama. Tom, thank you very much, and our best to you and your team.
21: Thank you. I appreciate your time.
3: The 2026 Nobel Peace Prize goes to South African human rights lawyer and international judge Navi Pillay. The Nobel Committee said she's been instrumental ensuring that war crimes and genocide are prosecuted. Pillay was at a meeting in Nuremberg, Germany this morning when she got the news.
4: Thank you so much. You know, I hope this is not a joke, Jenna.
3: It was not a joke. Secretary General at Amnesty International Agnes Callamard was in the room today with Pillay when that news came down. Agnes, welcome.
22: Thank you so much.
3: This must have been a surprise. I understand that was your video that we're seeing of the speech this morning in Nuremberg, of all places.
22: Absolutely. You know, we were in an event together. Discussing the fate of international law when the news came. She was very surprised, but nevertheless delivered a little speech, and I would, of course, on the front. And it was such a wonderful moment because we had spent the last 2 days discussing, international justice. And she got this highest honor.
3: She's 85 years old. She's had a very long, distinguished career in posts around the world. People in South Africa know that she has long been a fighter against apartheid. What do you want people to know who are maybe just hearing her name for the first time?
22: She's someone who has incredible empathy, compassion for victims. She is extremely gifted legal thinker. She has been a judge in the highest court of her country and internationally. She has tried cases related to genocide in Rwanda. She has been the head of a commission of inquiry related to crimes in the occupied Palestinian territories. She has covered the most difficult legal criminal issues, and she always came up on top.
3: Well, here she is speaking today about her experience on the International Criminal Tribunal for Rwanda prosecuting war crimes during the 1994 genocide. Let's listen.
23: Yes, I think it was outrageous that what happens to women and children in conflict times, especially with rape and sexual violence, that we finally recognized that as an international crime in the Rwandan tribunal. I'm proud of that.
3: What kind of impact did her service have on international law? What differences has she made?
22: The work she led, the judgment she led on Rwanda is jurisprudential, meaning it is one of the key reference for anyone working on incitement to violence and incitement to genocide. She is currently a judge on another genocide case, the one of Myanmar, with the Rohingya genocide, and the International Court of Justice has had very little opportunity to rule on genocide, and she will be the one delivering a judgment on genocide. And of course, you can well imagine that this will have huge impact on the other case, which is South Africa case against Israel.
3: Well, exactly. And as you know, today, Israel's foreign ministry had a sharp response to this news. Pillay led a UN commission that found Israel had committed genocide against Palestinians in Gaza. Israel says giving her the prize, these are Israel's words, a grotesque weaponization of the award to legitimize anti-Israel hatred and prejudice. Do you think the committee is pointing a finger at Israel with this award?
22: It is absolutely doing that, but, you know, there is nothing particularly new and groundbreaking with their reaction. Look, it should be a badge of honor for Navi Pillay, because she stood for truth and fact. I want to insist on the fact that she did not rush to find genocide in the case of Gaza. She took her time. She collected the data, she and her committee, and they delivered that findings. It's one of the most rigorous piece of work that she has done, and that's what her findings come from.
3: Before we let you go, I'd like to get your thoughts on another news of the day. Your thoughts on Secretary of Defense Pete Hegseth saying that the U.S. government will live stream the execution of Nidal Hassan, the 2009 Fort Hood shooter.
22: Well, look, it's sickening. Amnesty has a very strong position against death penalty. No one can learn anything from a live streamed execution. All that can be, all the cost of it is trauma. Anyone who has covered war, like a journalist, anyone that has fought in wars, any policeman that is covering crimes, any nurse, doctors, there is nothing to be learned by watching someone dying. And let me tell you that the United States will join a very dubious club made up of China, Iran, Saudi Arabia, some of the biggest killers of individuals. So, sad moment for the United States and for American society.
3: Agnes Callamard is Secretary General at Amnesty International, responding to the news this morning that South African human rights lawyer and international judge Navi Pillay has won the Nobel Peace Prize. Agnes, thank you so much.
22: Thank you very much.
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0: 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NPR talked with three generations of activists about their concerns.
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3: It's Here and Now. The economy and affordability are top issues for voters ahead of the midterms. Well, New Mexico is doing something about the rising cost of child care. It's been about a year since the state began an experiment to offer free child care to every family in the state. But inflation is still high. There have been speed bumps. Tim Keller is mayor of Albuquerque. Mayor, nice to talk with you.
4: It's great to be on.
3: No other state has done this. What grade would you give New Mexico about a year now into this free child care program?
4: Well, in terms of, you know, innovation and saying, look, we should have universal childcare access, you know, we can't get a higher grade. However, the implementation has been very difficult, despite the fact that technically it's free for everyone. A lot of folks don't know about it. They can't access it. We have a shortage of childcare providers. So now we're trying to make sure that, you know, we can actually like deliver on that. We thought removing the cost component would be the hardest part, and I think it is in general. But once we removed it, we found out there are a ton of other barriers in the way, and that's what we're focused on now.
3: I'm sure people are wondering, New Mexico is the number two oil-producing state in the country. That's how you get the revenue for this program. I see that as of August, the city Albuquerque is opening up public office space for child care providers to use. I mean, is space an issue? Is that one of the challenges you're facing?
4: Yeah, so if you think about, put yourself in the mindset of either a parent of a young child or someone who is already in early childhood development as a teacher or a caregiver. Basically, there's two flavors. There are, you know, child care centers, and we see these throughout any town. But there's also home-based child care, and that's something that's really important because it's often close to people, and it's much more a smaller group and so forth. And so we have essentially legalized those through zoning and permitting, so they can exist everywhere. However, the issue is in people's lives, right? They're commuting to work, or they're commuting to continuing education, or they're at home, and so they have to find a place for their kids in sort of one place or the other, or on the route to one or the other. And so if you map out all the access to child care programs, it's actually totally uneven throughout the city. And if you ask the providers, you know, why aren't you expanding, or why aren't you hiring more people, they'll say, well, I'm a child care provider. I'm not a business. I have no access to capital and, you know, limited savings because they're not making money off it. And so they have no way to pay a lease, like, at all, or to do even capital expenditures to outfit an office. So that's where the city is using an abundance mindset, and we're saying, look, we have tons of extra space. How about we give it to you for free as long as you use it for child care, because we need to fill in these gaps throughout our city.
3: Inflation, as you know, is a major problem around the country, and I see that it's triggering a provision in this law that means wealthier families might have to have a copay to get this child care. Now, the program already costs something like $500 million a year. Can the government really afford universal child care in New Mexico?
4: Well, in New Mexico, we can, and I think it comes back to historically, you know, we're a very low-income state. We've had challenges with poverty, addiction. I mean, we have all sorts of issues. But we do have a consensus that the highest return on investment we can do for our society, for our community, for our families, is early childhood education. That is our path out of those issues. So we're committed to it, but also we have the financing thanks to windfalls of oil and gas revenue.
3: Well, that money is available now. Oil is a commodity. We don't know what the future looks like. Now, the election is around the corner. You have a big governor's race in New Mexico. Is the future of the program tied up in the results of the election at all?
4: You know, I don't think so. I know both candidates very well, and certainly candidate Holland would fight for and protect this program.
3: Deb Holland?
4: Yes, the Democrat.
3: Former Interior Secretary, right.
4: And the former Rio Rancho mayor, it's a city next to Albuquerque. He also, I think, would keep it because, number one, it is wildly popular, as you can imagine, but two, it's actually protected by law and by constitution, our state constitution. The voters voted this mechanism in, and it's very hard to change that. So there's a number of barriers if you wanted to undo it. So I think we have it for the foreseeable future.
3: Greg Hull is the Republican nominee running for governor there in New Mexico. Albuquerque's mayor, Tim Keller, he's a Democrat. Mayor, thank you so much for your time.
4: Hey, thank you so much for covering this. Really appreciate your work, too. Thank you.
3: The story of a standout college hockey player who collapsed from suspected heat stroke in August continues to make headlines here in Arizona. Members of the Arizona State University hockey team recently disputed the school's version of events that left Matthew Mayich in a coma after a vigorous outdoor summer practice. Reporter Teak Root with our partners at Grist has been following this story and the long history of athletes succumbing to heat. Teak, nice to talk with you.
5: Thanks for having me.
3: It was about 90 degrees on the morning of August 20th. What happened during that practice? What do we know?
5: So there's some disputed facts, but we do know that at some point towards the end of the practice, which was led by a Green Beret, a former Green Beret, Matthew Mayich started to stumble. He collapsed and then fell to the ground. And then he was eventually taken away by paramedics to a hospital, and he's remained hospitalized on life support ever since.
3: Can you describe the workout itself? Because Matthew Mayich, he was a promising athlete. He'd been drafted by the St. Louis Blues. It's not like he was new to working hard, right? I mean, so what was he doing exactly?
5: So the workout lasted between 45 and 75 minutes, depending on the account. And there were push-ups, planks, flutter kicks, bear crawls, squats, sprints. And there are varying accounts of the extent to which Mayich struggled. His teammates say he started struggling early on and showed signs, and the university says it was towards the end. But either way, there were signs that he struggled throughout this workout, and there's some video evidence that a lot of the athletes were struggling to get through this.
3: Yeah. Recently, as I said, his teammates came forward to dispute some of the details from ASU's early investigation into what happened. What did those players say should have happened that didn't?
5: Well, first they disputed some basic facts, like how long the workout took place and whether Mayich had access to water, and they say he didn't. And then they point out that a few of the university's own policies appear not to have been followed, including the approval of the former Green Beret to lead the practice, and I think most critically, there was no mention in the university's report of a cold water immersion tub, which is the best practice for cooling down athletes after a heat-related illness.
3: An ice bath, essentially. What kind of difference would that make if someone's suffering from a heat stroke in the moment?
5: So experts on this told me that if you can get a athlete's temperature down below about 104 degrees within about a half an hour of a heat illness, there's almost 100% survivability rate. So they say it's critical to treating these kind of illnesses, and it's something that the university's report doesn't mention was available or used.
3: If we step back a few years now, in 2001, Minnesota Vikings pro bowler Corey Stringer died after a practice in the heat. That changed a lot, didn't it?
5: Yeah, I think this propelled heat-related illnesses onto the national consciousness. A lot of people, especially in the NFL, but otherwise, weren't really thinking about this as seriously as cardiac arrest or other injuries that you might be able to succumb to as part of being an athlete. But this really put that on the map. And the NFL changed their policies and bolstered their policies. They still won't share those with the public. They aren't publicly available. But from what they've said, there have been significant changes, especially at the professional level. But I think when you go down from there into the high school, college, and youth levels, the patchwork of policies gets a little thinner and it's a little bit less clear what protections exist and whether they're being followed.
3: Well, and yeah, right. The question we're having here, in this case in Arizona, it seems like there were policies. The question is, did they carry them out? Look, the climate is warming, right? What kind of threat does heat pose to athletes down the road?
5: Yeah, extreme heat is getting more intense, more prolonged, and more frequent. The World Weather Attribution found that between 1994 and 2026, the two times that the United States hosted the World Cup, the chances of extreme temperatures at least doubled in multiple cities around the country. So this is a threat that is increasingly common and increasingly dangerous. I mean, the same month that Mayich collapsed, a band member at the University of Iowa collapsed and passed away. He wasn't a football player, but he was exposed to the same heat at a football game that athletes are.
3: ASU has put its hockey coach on paid leave. It wants to have, it plans to have another independent investigation done by December. But this young man, still in a coma. What are his chances for recovery?
5: His family has told reporters that it is a miracle chance of recovery, of meaningful recovery. They haven't released a lot of details on his medical condition. For example, we still don't know exactly what his temperature reading was when he arrived with paramedics, which is key to formally diagnosing heat stroke or a related illness. But all evidence points to this being heat related and that, you know, the chances of recovery are pretty low, even as his hockey team has started their season.
3: Teek Root is a reporter at Grist. Teek, thanks so much. Appreciate it.
5: Thanks so much for having me.
3: It's Here and Now.

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3: The LSUS Office of Academic Affairs and the Knoll Memorial Library will be presenting performances of Shakespeare's greatest hits at 11 a.m. and 12th night at 6 p.m. on Wednesday, the 28th of October, performances by the Texas Shakespeare Festival. 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

0: proposed by Australian developer RV Energy.
1: We know nothing. No one has told us anything to do with this data centre. We've heard it by hearsay in the media.
0: That's Alan Ford, a fifth-generation farmer whose land borders the planned site, an abandoned quarry that also faces a residential area.
1: For us, it's going to be, well, I saw it to start with, but the biggest problem is going to be noise. And the energy, where's this energy going to come from? We're talking about a massive amount of energy.
0: Fellow farmer John Dreyf fears the project could affect local water supply.
2: Well, a lot of people do rely on that creek for stock water. Some use it for irrigation. There's obviously an on-flow effect if they deplete the creek in the dry months.
0: Concerns about land, water and energy use have flared up in city neighbourhoods too, where data centre projects are planned or already underway. Residents in Melbourne's West called for a pause in their rollout in August, captured here by the West Sider newspaper.
3: We don't want extension, but we don't want any more data centres at all.
0: But data centre construction in Australia is booming, with the Commonwealth Bank of Australia estimating investment could exceed $100 billion by 2030, trailing only the US and China. Microsoft and Amazon have already pledged funding. Joanna Weaver, a former Australian lead negotiator on cyber issues at the United Nations, says American companies are drawn to Australia for its
4: geographical location, our access to clean and renewable energy, the availability of land and our democratic stability, plus our alignment, which is important.
0: Other factors are in play too, says Sean Quiggin, a professor of economics at the University of Queensland.
5: It's just headlong expansion, and of course they're running into barriers in the US, so in some sense they all believe that the one who spends the money fastest will be the one who gets the monopoly.
0: And the national government is keen to attract their investment, promising economic benefits will flow from companies like OpenAI and Anthropic. From next year, though, large-scale developers will face tougher regulations over things like water efficiency and power supply. But the biggest barrier to investment, says the former UN negotiator Weaver, are Australia's strict copyright protections.
4: The challenge is the companies say, well, we will come and train in Australia, but we need regulatory certainty that we are not going to be prosecuted for breaching copyright.
0: And adding fuel to the fire, she says, is last month's revelation that an OpenAI agent accessed Australian government websites without authorisation.
4: If you have products that cause harm, you are held accountable. I think it's important that we don't treat AI companies like a separate and distinct class.
0: The question is, she asks, who will hold them to account? For NPR News, I'm Christina Kukola in Melbourne.
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7: Ohio is a critical battleground in next month's midterm elections. 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
1: Yeah, a real slide is made of aluminum.
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2: Exactly.
0: I'm Nagin Farsad, in for Peter Sagal. We'll also leave it all out there on this week's Wait, Wait, Don't Tell Me from NPR.
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2: And I'm Peter O'Dowd in Phoenix. It's Here and Now. A stalwart of family-friendly musical covers turns 25 this month. Kids Bop churns out clean versions of popular songs, stripping out the F-bombs, neutering any explicit reference to sex, and then repackaging even the raunchiest songs in the bright, cheerful voice of a kid. Here's a recent cover of Tears by Sabrina Carpenter.

0: Kid Bop has been wildly successful, selling millions of copies of its albums over the past quarter century. But Christopher Bell, it should be said, is not a fan. He's an associate professor of media studies at the University of Colorado Boulder. Christopher, welcome. What's your problem with Kid Bop?
1: My problem with it is it's an abomination. It's so banal in its censorship or lack thereof, its arbitrariness in its censorship, that's highly problematic, to say the least.
0: We're going to dig into this, but like when you say an abomination, or you mean more than just the music itself, right?
1: Oh, I don't mean the music itself at all. I have no problem with kids singing songs for kids. The music is what it is. And there's a lot of research that shows that kids actually like listening to other kids sing. So I'm not worried about that. It's the songs that they've chosen for those kids to sing that are the problem.
0: We're going to do this thing where we listen to the original version of a song first. So this is Chapel Roan's hit Pink Pony Club.

0: ones are pretty similar. What are you hearing?
1: I'm wondering what clubs the 12-year-olds are singing in. That's what I'm wondering. It's not about the music. It's not. Like, if I want my kid to be able to listen to Pink Pony Club as a song, then I would let my kid listen to the Chapel Roan version. But I wouldn't want my kid of a certain age listening to that song at all, because that song is not for them.
0: Mm-hmm.
1: Kidz Bop has been doing that since the beginning. I mean, off their first album is Oops, I Did It Again. It's a Britney Spears song. They have a history of using Britney Spears, whose content is incredibly sexual and adult and has no business being sung by a bunch of 9-year-olds, but they let them do it anyway.
0: So am I hearing you say that even though the lyrics have been neutered, was the word I used before, like even though the edits have been in place, they're still inappropriate for kids?
1: Oh, absolutely. And the lyrics are not always neutered. And I think that's an important thing to point out, right? Like, Britney Spears is toxic, for example. The lyrics are still in there about tasting someone's lips and poison paradise and being addicted to someone. They covered Rihanna's Love on the Brain, which is all about sort of this physically abusive relationship, and those lyrics are still in there. Like, they don't always neuter the lyrics, and that's the problem.
0: I think there's going to be parents and probably some kids listening who would disagree with you, because people love this. In 2020, Kidz Bop was the top artist for families on Spotify. It's really popular.
1: Sure. And I have no problem with kids listening to music by other kids. My issue is, if those songs are inappropriate, then the songs are inappropriate. And whether or not those lyrics are coming out of the original artist or out of a kid, the songs are inappropriate. And the bigger problem is that the parents aren't necessarily listening to the lyrics. They're seeing Kidz Bop, and then they're going, it's okay, without taking that second media literate step of saying, what's actually in this thing that I'm giving my kid to listen to?
0: Let's listen to another song. This is Lose My Breath from Destiny's Child. And this is the Kidz Bop version. So, the thing is, there's so many of these Kidz Bop songs, I mean, they are originally, as we've established, very graphic and raunchy. Kidz Bop could be choosing any songs to put a kid's voice to. Why those?
1: Those are the most popular songs. They're choosing the songs because they're the most popular songs in the world. You could have them sing any Britney Spears song, but the one that is going to be on the radio is going to be Toxic. You could have them sing any Sabrina Carpenter song, but the song that's going to be on the radio. So they're like picking the ones that are currently popular.
0: Well, I mean, look, I don't know if you have kids. Yeah, I have a 10-year-old.
1: I do.
0: She knows all these popular songs, and not because we let her listen to them. She knows they're totally inappropriate, but she's also desperate to listen, because I think there's, and you're probably aware of this, this like primal force in kids that makes them curious about growing up before it's time to grow
1: up,
0: right? So what do you think about that? I mean, isn't it better than the alternative of the kids listening to the completely inappropriate versions of the songs?
1: Better is a relative term. I think that if I, as a parent, have made a decision that my kid is going to be able to listen to particular content, I would prefer my kid to listen to the original content. I mean, my daughter is slightly older, certainly older than your daughter, but slightly older than, you know, a kid these days. And I can remember her being 5-6 years old, you know, singing songs about, you know, being a joker and a smoker and a midnight toker and having no idea what that meant. And my wife and I being sort of embarrassed and horrified that we had, you know, imparted that upon our child or whatever. But we made a conscious decision about what media content she was going to be exposed to. I want to, you know, give parents the benefit of the doubt that maybe they know what's in, you know, Selena Gomez's Come and Get It. But I also honestly believe lots of parents aren't taking that next step to understand what's in the songs.
0: So I want to make sure I understand your point of view here. And when it comes to your own kids, are you saying that you let them listen to the original version, but then what? Do you talk to them about it? Do you have a conversation about what they're hearing?
1: Absolutely. I mean, I'm a media studies professor, right? So, I mean, my daughter has been having conversations about what's in the things that she consumes since she was old enough to have a conversation. I mean, we would watch The Little Mermaid when she was like 4 and, you know, have conversations like, tell me all the bad choices Ariel makes. Like, we would be having media literacy conversations from the time she was really little. So she's very used to having conversations about the content that she consumes. I think many parents, I won't say most, but many parents don't have those next level media literacy conversations with their kids about what is this song about? What is it saying? What do you think about this topic? They're not having those. They're just letting them listen to stuff because it's popular.
0: And they also get it in the wild when the parents aren't around too. Like, that's another issue, right?
1: Sure.
0: So you have to compete with that. They're going to get access to the original versions of the songs anyways, aren't they?
1: Exactly. And if they're going to get access to the original songs anyway, you're not really doing much by letting them listen to the kids' pop versions.
0: Christopher Bell is a professor of media studies at the University of Colorado Boulder, talking about Kids Bop 25 years after it first hit the air. Christopher, thanks.
1: Yeah, thank you.

that was the view from a critic. We asked the creators of Kidz Bop if they'd come on to share their story and why Kidz Bop has endured for the last 25 years. We haven't heard back, but the offer does stand. Also, parenting is hard. Maybe Kidz Bop works for you and your family. Maybe the original versions of the songs are fair game in your house. Tell us what you think. Letters at hereandnow.org.

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2: This is Here and Now, with a story about two lawyers taking on big tech companies.
3: There are no Silicon Valley law firms representing the exploited. I know. I tried to find one. They all just make money from working for the Goliaths. It's a niche we can serve.
4: The unrepresented.
3: The Davids.
2: That is the premise of the new show, Cupertino, named for the city in Silicon Valley that is home to Apple HQ. Cupertino debuted this week on CBS, and it's another legal drama from the producers of The Good Wife and The Good Fight. Let's talk about it now with the NPR critic, Eric Deggans. Eric, good to talk to you.
5: Yeah, you'll never look at artificial intelligence the same way after you watch this show.
2: Well, set the show up for us. Talk to us about what it's about.
5: So Mike Coulter, who people may remember from Luke Cage and also the series Evil, plays Michael Price, an attorney who gets forced out of the startup that he helped found. And at the same time, a very young lawyer working at that startup also gets forced out. And together they join forces to take on the guy who fired both of them.
2: Mm-hmm.
5: And
2: mm-hmm.
5: they decide to form a law firm together where they take on powerful Silicon Valley interests that are abusing their position.
4: Are we really doing this?
3: What? Taking the case?
4: No. Starting off firm.
3: Look, I'm big enough and loud enough that people see me coming. And you're sweet enough that people don't. They underestimate you. You're the secret weapon. So, what do you say? Are we doing this, partner?
4: Partner.
5: The woman's voice is Rachel Keller. She plays Olivia, the young lawyer who joins him. And you may recognize her from Legion and Fargo.
2: Yeah. Now, these characters in the show mentioned real-life tech titans, Facebook, Google, Apple. What do you make, Eric, of the show's portrayal of Silicon Valley? Seem authentic to you?
5: It seems authentic to me as somebody who's, you know, experience with Silicon Valley is buying a cell phone and an Apple Watch. But, but the issues that they delve into are certainly the issues that everybody's talking about now, which is amazing because, you know, surely they developed this probably last year sometime. People may remember that Robert and Michelle King, they created The Good Wife, they created The Good Fight. They are really adept at taking sort of legal-based stories and really making them address contemporary times. They talked a lot about Trumpism and the rise of extremism on The Good Wife and The Good Fight. And here they're talking about the wealth of Silicon Valley companies, their ability to buy themselves out of legalities, that, you know, they can do what they want because they have so much money to throw at problems, and the ways in which they can grind down average people who get in their way. And these lawyers have dedicated themselves to standing up against that, which I think, you know, people out there in the real world wish actually existed.
2: Right. I mean, talk about timing, Eric, right? I mean, the show lands at a time. Big tech is holding up the stock market, right? All this political power in Washington, bipartisan criticism of AI, data centers, what's happening here. Is this the right show for now?
5: I think it's a great way to sort of, in a cheeky and interesting and incisive way, explore all these issues. Mm-hmm. You know, the younger lawyer, she also has an interesting background where she comes from a conservative family. She wears a cross all the time. And, you know, to see a situation where people who are presumably liberal and people who are also conservative are united in this concern about Silicon Valley and about AI and about runaway technology is really interesting. And they also kind of explore how an AI breaks through the guardrails and starts to act on its own. Can the law keep up with that? And I think we're in a situation now where we have telling us that this might be a deadly sort of science that's advancing. They're begging Congress to take action. And I think this series is perfectly positioned to talk about all of that.
2: Yeah. So as you're saying, there are these elements that rhyme with what's happening in the real world, right? AI escaping the sandbox and the power of these big tech companies. There's also comedy in the show. There's this recurring joke, I gather, where the main characters, these two lawyers you're talking about, they get these tech pitches at the oddest moments. Here they are when they're getting sued.
6: Mr. Price, Ms. Saffer.
7: What's wrong?
6: You've been served.
8: Also, I've been looking for some VC seed money for a catering app, if you don't mind looking at a perspective.
2: Looking for VC money. Eric, does the humor work here?
5: Absolutely. There's always been these jokes in Hollywood about how somebody will deliver a FedEx, and if you're an agent or if you're involved in Hollywood, hey, I got a script for you. Exactly. So this is their version of that. And I don't know if that actually happens in Silicon Valley, but I wouldn't doubt it, right?
2: Yep.
5: And again, anybody who's watched The Good Wife or The Good Fight knows the king's humor. It's very cheeky. It's very fun. It's always usually inventive. And it's also attached to really interesting characters. So we've got Joe Morton, who's a really well-known character actor. He plays the father to Mike Coulter's Michael Price. He's the powerful lawyer who Michael is trying to get out of the shadow of. And it's always wonderful to see Joe Morton sort of bounce off of other actors because he's such a great presence. And I'm sure they're going to bring other really interesting people in. They have a track record for doing that on their other shows as well.
2: Well, this show is called Cupertino. It's on CBS. And we've been talking about it with NPR critic at large, Eric Deggans. Eric, thanks so much.
5: Thanks for having me.
2: Here Now is a production of NPR and WBUR. I'm Scott Tong in Washington, D.C.
9: I'm Peter O'Dowd in Phoenix. It's Here and Now.
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2: I'm Scott Tong. After more than 10 months away, sailors from the USS Lincoln are finally home. The Defense Secretary Pete Hegseth welcomed them.
10: President Trump had full faith that you would deliver on behalf of the American people, and you did.
2: The crew faced deteriorating conditions on board, and 8 sailors attempted suicide. Next time, Here and Now.

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3: Coming up, international human rights judge Navi Pillay wins the 2026 Nobel Peace Prize. She greeted the news with humor.
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1: Also, an Alabama community on the Gulf Coast prepares for Hurricane Isaias to make landfall late tonight.
3: And Kid Bop turns 25 this month. The stalwart of family-friendly music cleans up naughty, sexy lyrics from chart-topping hits. Some parents still don't like it.
5: It's so banal in its censorship or lack thereof, it's highly problematic.
3: Coming up.
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6: Live from NPR News, I'm Lakshmi Singh. Hurricane Isaias is on track to make landfall this evening near Alabama and the Florida Panhandle. The Gulf Coast is home to much of the nation's oil industry. NPR's Willa Rubin reports oil operators around the Gulf Coast have been preparing for days.
7: Shell and BP evacuated personnel from offshore facilities close to the storm's path. Chevron also evacuated offshore rigs in the area. These kinds of precautions are typical when there's a hurricane, and oil analysts are not expecting major disruptions from the storm. That's because most of the nation's oil infrastructure and refineries are further west. Refineries are what turn oil into the things that we use, like gasoline and diesel. The two major refineries that are in the storm's path make up 2.5% of the total U.S. refining capacity. But of course, there's less gasoline and diesel to go around these days due to the wars in Iran and Ukraine. So every little bit counts. Willa Rubin, NPR News.
6: This year's Nobel Peace Prize goes to Navi Pillay. NPR's Esme Nicholson has more on the South African human rights lawyer who began her career defending Nelson Mandela.
8: After apartheid, she became a judge on the International Criminal Tribunal for Rwanda, where she helped to establish groundbreaking legal precedents recognizing rape as an act of genocide.
6: On NPR's Here and Now, the Secretary General at Amnesty International, Agnes Callamard, was among the high-profile figures to decry the administration's plans to live-stream former Army psychiatrist Nidal Hassan's execution by firing squad for the 2009 Fort Hood attack.
9: The United States will join a very dubious club made up of China, Iran, Saudi Arabia.
6: Speaking to reporters earlier today, Vice President J.D. Vance was asked how he reconciled the execution with his Christian faith.
10: I hope that people don't forget that this is a guy who brutally murdered a lot of innocent people. Now that said, I mean, look, if it's ultimately live streamed, I'm not going to be watching it.
6: Hall of Fame tight end and Super Bowl winning coach of the Chicago Bears, Mike Ditka, has died at the age of 86. Here's WBEZ's Noah Jennings.
11: Mike Ditka was more than a coach. He was a symbol. His signature style, the mustache, aviator sunglasses, and sweater vest, inspired the recurring Saturday Night Live sketch of the Bill Swirsky superfans. And Ditka, being the bold, outspoken person he was, appeared on the sketch once in 1993, just days after he was fired from the Bears.
12: Well, this is Mike Ditka. Let's get it done, sweetheart.
13: And you can take this to the bank, my friends.
12: Live from New York, it's Saturday night.
11: Ditka's likeness will live on at Bears games as fans continue filling the stands every Sunday in his iconic outfit. For NPR News, I'm Noah Jennings in Chicago.
6: This is NPR News. A powerful earthquake struck Panama. The U.S. Geological Survey says the magnitude 7.6 tremor shook the region this morning and prompted evacuations. It was centered a few miles southwest of the remote community of Pitalosa Arriba, near the southern tip of the Latin American country. It was also felt in Panama's capital, where there were reports of buildings shaking and people evacuating into the streets. The region is experiencing aftershocks. There were no immediate reports of severe injuries or damage in the capital, which is known for its hundreds of skyscrapers. Chinese government hackers are enhancing their attacks using automated tools. NPR's Jenna McLaughlin reports officials are warning a cybersecurity company based in China is assisting hackers who are working to disrupt critical infrastructure.
14: The hackers are targeting government, manufacturing, healthcare, education, and U.S. law enforcement, among others.
7: The Department of Homeland Security, Cybersecurity and Infrastructure Security Agency, CISA, the FBI, and the NSA are calling out a company called Integrity Technology Group. They say that the firm created massive digital botnets, or armies of infected devices, and other types of digital infrastructure to help Chinese government hackers target victims across North America, Southeast Asia, and Africa. CISA's Chris Butera said those hackers gain access through unmonitored devices and maintain access, lying in wait to disrupt critical services. Jen McLaughlin, NPR News.
6: The CDC is confirming another weekly increase in measles cases, which are up to 4,080. It's NPR News.
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18: And I'm Scott Tong in Washington, D.C. This is Here and Now. 3 weeks from Election Day, the political debates are getting fierce. Last night in Michigan and Maine and Georgia, the Senate candidates went at it with each other, Peter.
17: Yeah, they did, and we're going to hear more about that. Plus, there was another big story out of New York last night that could shape the midterms. A federal immigration agent shot and wounded a man with a criminal record in the Bronx. His 5-year-old son was in the car. So let's bring in our Friday Politics Roundtable. We've got Sabrina Rodriguez, a political reporter at the Wall Street Journal, and Jonathan Allen, senior national politics reporter at NBC News. Welcome to you both.
19: Thanks for having us.
17: Sure. So this morning, New York Mayor Zohran Mamdani said he wanted ICE agents out of the city after that shooting in the Bronx. And here's Homeland Security Secretary Mark Wayne Mullen's response.
20: No, we're not putting a pause on enforcement. I'm sorry, we're not. In fact, I'm not sorry. Our job is to enforce the nation's laws and go after the worst of the worst, and our men and women do a dang good job at it every single day.
17: Jonathan, we've seen high-profile ICE shootings before. Do you think this one has the potential to erupt into a political problem now just a few weeks before the midterms?
19: Yeah, I think it certainly does. I mean, we've seen that happen time and again, obviously, earlier this year, at the beginning of the year, in Minneapolis. But there are also many, officer-involved shootings as part of the mass deportation campaign that have not risen to a big level. So I think it probably depends a lot on how Mayor Mamdani and how Homeland Security Secretary Mullen and how President Trump decide to play this, if this is the issue that they want to have a fight on before the midterms, or if one side or the other decides that they don't want to really engage on that. Obviously, you've had a little back and forth today, and we're still learning, what happened in this individual case. Mm-hmm. But it is very clear that the president and Republicans have faced a backlash over some of the tactics that have been used by ICE and other law enforcement agencies in trying to execute this mass deportation campaign, which is very different than the response has been to the closing off of the border, which the Republicans have been credited with.
18: And Sabrina, I want to get your take. I understand you've been talking to residents in the Miami area about ICE and its actions.
21: I have, and the reality is, from talking to Hispanic voters in South Florida, many of who voted for President Trump in 2024 and past elections, they talked about sort of this frustration that he's gone too far in this immigration crackdown. You know, they're seeing in South Florida in particular, the ICE's Miami field office has the highest number of immigration arrests of any other field office in the country. So they're seeing on a day-to-day this action coming in from ICE, the arrests that are taking place, the impact that that's having on local businesses with foot traffic down. And part of the problem that is coming up here is that, a lot of them thought that the president was just going to focus on criminals, that it was going to be, the idea of the person who committed a crime that was a murderer or was a rapist or, you know, had committed some type of heinous crime. And they're seeing that more and more people that are getting caught up in this did not have a criminal record. We've seen that across the country as these immigration arrests are soaring, that more than half of these people that are getting picked up by ICE do not have a criminal record. So for some of the folks who voted for Trump, particularly in the Hispanic community, that's an aspect of this that they are not a fan of.
19: And to Sabrina's point, I would just add that there are some people who are being caught up in or detained who are not even in the U.S. illegally. I mean, we've seen citizens and lawful residents also being, you know, not deported, but being caught up in the raids.
17: All right. Well, I want to get your take on a few other stories in the news this week. The Pentagon says it's going to live stream an execution of the convicted Fort Hood killer. This has prompted comparisons to Iran and North Korea. The Justice Department also prosecuting Cassidy Hutchinson, who worked at the White House during the president's first term. She testified about Trump's actions on the Capitol riot January 6th. Sabrina, what does this tell you right now about the administration's mindset?
21: I mean, we've heard the administration sort of come out against political opponents when it comes to something like Cassidy Hutchinson, and sort of there's been all this talk for years now about the weaponization of the Justice Department, whether it was under the Biden administration, under the Trump administration. From being out and talking to voters, I mean, they want to be hearing more about what the administration and the government is doing on the cost of living, on the issues that are front of mind for them. So hearing this is the kind of thing that, you know, goes viral on social media. We see a lot of talk already on TikTok today about, you know, Defense Secretary Hegseth's comments about, you know, the live streaming of the execution. But for folks that I'm talking to, it's really, you know, we're a month away from an election, two more years of the Trump presidency, and they want to hear more about what the economic plans are, what are the visions to get people ahead in the country instead of some of these things that become more of like optical conversations online.
18: Well, let me bring up the issue of corruption, apparent corruption, that, you know, in the polls is an issue to some of the voters in this election season. The Wall Street Journal this week broke a story about apparent corruption in the Trump team. Kimberly Guilfoyle, before she became ambassador to Greece, reportedly asked a Trump donor to pay off her $100,000 credit card bill in exchange for helping him out. Now, this donor is Eric Dieters, and he went on MS Now yesterday.
0: Well, it absolutely was a quid pro quo, because up to that point...
18: So, Jonathan, this talk of corruption, do you sense it's a big factor this election year?
19: I mean, not to the extent that more immediate pocketbook issues are, but to the extent, so, for example, people are talking a lot more about what it costs to fill up their tank. Farmers are talking more about the cost of diesel and the reciprocal tariffs and their ability to sell their goods overseas and their ability to afford the farm equipment and the fertilizer and the things that they need to buy as a result of some of those things. Those are sort of the direct things that are dominating this election cycle. And at the same time, I do hear about corruption to the extent that people look at that corruption as causing greater costs, that as a function, as something that you know, basically helps stack the deck against them.
18: And Jonathan, I know you've been on the road also reporting on these questions. Just briefly, where did you go?
19: So I took a trip across Interstate 80 from New Jersey to Nebraska. I went through eight of the swing districts that are, you know, for the House, and including also going through Ohio and Iowa, which have big Senate and gubernatorial races. Nebraska also has a potentially competitive Senate race there. And, you know, I think it was in seven of the 21 districts that are rated toss-ups by the Cook Political Report. And the idea there was to really get a pretty big sample of what some of the different districts that are going to be pivotal look like, and what the voters there are thinking.
17: Sabrina, speaking of big races, how about Michigan? This is one of the states where a Democrat running for Senate, Abdul El-Sayed, is in a very tight race with his opponent, former Congressman, Republican Mike Rogers. And during this debate last night, they lobbed incredibly personal attacks at each other. It was hosted by News Nation, and here they're talking about whether they owned other homes outside of Michigan.
2: He does own a home in Florida. You took it off the market.
22: He owns a home in the United Arab Emirates.
23: Staying in the Middle East, Congressman Rogers.
22: Florida's in the United States.
2: Not in Michigan, my guy.
17: All right, so that wasn't the only tough debate last night. There was one in Maine, Georgia. What's your take on the debates that we've seen so far this election cycle?
21: I will tell you, one of the interesting things from the Michigan one was just how heated it was. The moderator mentioned that in his decades in political journalism, he had never seen a debate extend through a commercial through a commercial break where they were arguing back and forth and continuing. But I think when you look at these three debates that have taken place, and you kind of get the sense that Republicans are on the defense. The Republican candidates are having to answer to the Trump administration, answer how they're feeling about the administration's unpopular policies, particularly with the Michigan race and with the Maine race, them talking about the tariffs on Canada right now. So you're seeing the dynamic play out of, you know, Republicans trying to navigate where they can put some distance between themselves and the president and his administration, and where they have to navigate still standing with him.
18: And Jonathan, you spoke to, on your reporting trip, a number of Trump voters who told you they're disenchanted now. We have some sound here from three-time Trump voter and Iowa farmer Craig Rath talking about tariffs and subsidies.
4: You know, we're being hurt right now, and I'd just assume government stay out of it if they could.
18: Now, what did you learn, Jonathan, about Trump voters and where they are?
19: So I talked to a number of three-time Trump voters in these districts over the course of the trip that I took, and what I gleaned was that there has been a massive shift. And by that I mean there was a time, and I would say most of the last decade, where you talked to solid Trump voters and they were loath to criticize him. Even when they disagreed with him, they would largely not mention it. Now you're talking about a range from some of them saying they're going to go out and vote Democratic candidates to others who are still with them but criticizing him. And I think that really speaks to, you know, what we've seen in some of the polling and anecdotally, which is there's so much energy for Democrats right now and so little energy on the Republican side, so little enthusiasm. And just wanted to throw in one quick thing about that Michigan debate that Sabrina mentioned that was so contentious. Yeah. We are now at the Yo Mama stage of debates. There was actually an attack on Abdul Sayed's mother last night.
18: Yeah.
19: And I really never thought I'd get to that point. I've got teenage kids and they've advanced past that stage, but apparently Senate candidates have not.
17: The state of politics, I suppose, at this moment. Now, we have just about a minute left. I do want to give you each a moment, just a couple seconds, to tell us about a story that's flying under the radar right now. We've been talking a lot about the election, and that makes sense. But, Sabrina, what else are you looking at these days?
21: I mean, I think, you know, when we talk about the midterms, it's going to come down to, yes, people say whether Democrats have a great showing on that night or Republicans have a better than expected showing. But I just keep hearing the deep frustration that people have with the state of politics and how disillusioned they are. And that's something that both parties are going to have to figure out how to potentially move past.
17: Jonathan, briefly.
19: Yeah, I think the thing that's flying under the radar right now is all the positioning that's going on for the 2028 presidential primary.
17: The next election. All right, let's leave it there. Jonathan Allen at NBC News and Sabrina Rodriguez at the Wall Street Journal. Thanks to you both. Have a great weekend.
19: Thank you.
21: Thank you.
17: It's here and now.
5: The effects of redistricting loom large over Alabama, where Republicans have redrawn congressional maps in their favor. NPR talked with three generations of activists about their concerns.
22: We also feel like there's no one out there to advocate for us. It's no other choice but to go vote.
5: 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That conversation on All Things Considered from NPR News.
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18: This is Here and Now. For more than 4 years, independent Russian journalists have found ways to keep doing their jobs outside of Russia. They fled their homeland when the media crackdown intensified with Russia's full-scale invasion of Ukraine. Some of the journalists were labeled foreign agents. Others were sentenced to prison time in absentia. The government shut down some of their newsrooms. And as they scattered, filmmaker Julie Lotka followed them for the new documentary, My Undesirable Friends, Part 2, Exile. It opens in theaters today. And the director, Julie Lotka, joins us now. Julie, welcome back.
3: Hi, thank you for having us.
20: We're also joined by two other Russian journalists profiled in the film. Irina Dolonina, welcome to you.
8: Hi, thank you.
20: Alicia Marakovska joins us as well. Hello, Alicia.
9: Hello, thank you for the invitation.
18: This film, Julia, picks up where Part 1, Last Air in Moscow, released last year, left off. Can you explain the situation these journalists were in?
3: So, in the first week of Russia's full-scale invasion of Ukraine, Russia shut down all independent media, pretty much, in Russia, including Alesia and Irina's media, Important Stories. They tried to report on the war, but first the Ministry of Defense said, like, you can only report saying information from the Ministry of Defense, and that's it. And they said, you can't call it a war. Then they passed laws like the fake news and discreditation of the army laws. So basically, by the end of, like, the first week, all of the journalists were facing this choice: stop calling the war a war and not tell the truth to our audience in Russian. Stop reporting on the war, which I think Ira says, like, what kind of journalist are you if you're not speaking about what's going on? You can go to prison or you can go into exile so that you can continue reporting.
20: Yeah.
3: And so the choice, I think, for all of them was clear. People left in a matter of hours, sometimes a couple of days. In Alesia and Ira's case, they were the only ones who knew where they were going. They went to Prague because previously their publisher had been searched and threatened with arrest and had had to leave several months before, but everyone else was leaving and they had absolutely no idea where they were going next.
20: So, Irina, getting to that decision to leave quickly, what would have happened if you stayed?
8: Interesting question. Like, I was sent to the border with the Ukraine, Russian-Ukrainian border, the day before the war started. Just field reporting about how people feel, what they think about all this news that is going to be a big war soon. And then I woke up the next day and the war started, and I came back to the border and asked the same locals, so, okay, the big war started, what do you think now, what do you feel now, what are you going to do? And I was arrested twice during this day. We were used to working under pressure and like we working under surveillance, but like being arrested just for asking what do you think about the war that started, it was crazy. Like, I just felt...
20: And can I jump in? Were you arrested for several hours and then released? What happened?
8: Yeah, well, I was detained for 3 hours. I was interrogated. They let me go. It was a mistake to stay. I was arrested again with some physical, you know, attack. And we were told with my cameraman that if we are not going to leave the region right now, we'll be detained for some long time. The moment I came back to Moscow, I started to edit the footage I got from this region. But one day later, we released the film with the name How the War with Ukraine Started. And then the next day, the law appeared that you can be like prosecuted for calling the war war, not special military operation.
20: Wow. Eventually, Alicia, the two of you end up in Prague in the Czech Republic, and you were able to continue doing your journalism. But what threats
7: Alicia, have you or your family faced?
10: Me and Vera faced personal threats in Prague. They, I mean the people who send it, they send it through the form, like you can send us a story on our website, you can send us some message, some documents in very, very secure way, like it's encrypted. Even we cannot know who sent us if this person doesn't want to reveal the identity. So we used this form, it was actually very smart, because we weren't able to track it back. So they let us know that they know where we're living, and they directly threaten us, if we will keep doing our job, like they will find us. After 6 months, I already changed my place, my address. We received another one, and they let me know that they knew that I changed address.
7: Wow. And that you're trying to live your life in exile and do your jobs. Julia, I want to play a brief scene from the documentary. It is about another one of the exiled journalists. Your profile, Anya Nemzer. Here she is speaking on a panel in New York.
11: I had this whole idea that we have our country and there are brilliant people, and I was describing them and quoting them. And I had this picture where our country is occupied by Putin and his minions. And we're fighting for it, and we want to conquer it back.
7: Julia, as you listen to that, just can you contextualize this a little bit? Do Anya and the other journalists feel that they somehow failed to prevent, the authoritarian rise in Russia, the invasion of Ukraine?
3: I can't speak for all of them, but I think a lot of them do feel that everything they did was not enough, that there weren't enough of them, and all of these journalists, Ira, Alisa, and all of them continue to work despite all these risks, despite all these threats. They get up every morning and they continue to report on the war to a Russian language audience to bring the truth to people.
7: Yeah, well, and I want to get, Irina, Alisa, your thoughts on this question, but first, let's play a clip from one of the other journalists in the film. Her name is Lena. She wrote a book on her experience. She was reporting a lot in Ukraine. And here she is talking at a book talk in the United States.
12: Fascism can grow inside every country. And if I would be able to pass message for me into the past, it would be stay alarmed, be hysterical if you need to, and know that it's very easy to lose your country.
7: Wow, fascism can grow inside every country. Irina, how do you react listening to that?
10: I agree. We also were telling in Julia's film that we were so delusional about many things, even though we were journalists and investigative journalists. So the whole our career in Russia, we were covering violation of human rights, corruption on a high level, and still most of us didn't expect that such bloody big war would be possible even to happen. And big shame for everything, and for also, I can say from my side, also being so delusional. So, and a constant questioning what we could do more. If we able to open Russians' eyes, how we can let them know this information, even when Russian government blocks us and blocks independent journalism, every possible channel.
7: Alicia, what are your feelings on this?
10: I agree with Vera on it. All my friends, all my colleagues, we were sharing the same feelings of this very huge shame, and it's even changing you from inside, and it became the thing that stuck in your mind, stuck in your heart. It was very painful, because when you're feeling yourself useless, I can't just right now to stop this war. Ukraine and Russia It's more than like brothers' countries. My mom from Ukraine, we have, like, you know, lots of friends from Ukraine. It's just insane. It's insane on every level.
3: I was born in Russia. I moved to the States when I was 9. And I'm always really struck by this, sense of accountability that all of the characters have.
7: That's what I'm feeling right now. Unbelievable. Yeah.
3: I have to kind of pass on some words of wisdom that Alyssa said. One of the most kind of amazing things she says in the film, she's talking about Putin's propaganda, and Alyssa says, you know, the point of it wasn't necessarily to get you to believe Putin. It was to get you to believe nothing at all. Because when you believe nothing and you're suspect of everything,
7: then you don't do anything.
3: Then you don't do anything. Exactly. And I was like, damn, that is like, you know, something to take with you. I also think just the perseverance, like, you know, I think it's really important to mention, sure, if you start with shame, like, that can lead to paralysis. But nobody has done that. They all keep working, even when it seems like a little bit hopeless some days, you still, like, get up and do the work. And I think that's incredibly important.
7: Yeah. We've been talking about the documentary My Undesirable Friends, Part 2, Exile. So let me first thank Alyssa Marachovskaya. Alyssa, thank you very much.
10: Thank you. Thank you for having us.
7: And the journalist Irina Dolinina, thank you very much.
10: Thank you.
7: And we've been talking to the producer and director of the film, Julia Loktev. Julia, thank you once again.
3: Thank you so much for having us on.
7: And you're listening to Here and Now.
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1: It's Here and Now. The job market can be tough, and it's even tougher for people with a criminal record. Well, a program in a Texas prison is trying to help by teaching incarcerated women to transcribe Braille. The Texas Standard's Sarah Ash has the story.
2: Tucked in the back of a women's prison in Gatesville, Texas, the Billman Braille Center is a hub of activity. Women in white jumpsuits transcribe textbooks on computers, while others practice on Perkins Braillers, typewriter-like machines that punch the telltale dots onto the page. Trishelle Allen has been at the

0: that would be meaningful to them also.
1: Billman wanted to provide training to female inmates at a time when most prison workforce programs focused on men.
0: I wanted the ones that were going to be released to have a job that they could do and make money and support themselves.
1: The Billman Braille Center is the largest of the 45 prison Braille programs across the U.S. Prisoners play a big role in producing Braille textbooks, according to Jama Hawkins, the leader of the National Prison Braille Network at the American Printing House for the Blind. Incarcerated people transcribed 70% of the printing house's textbooks last year, and prisoners make up the majority of people certified in literary Braille transcription by the Library of Congress each year, says Jennifer Dunham, the director of Braille Advancement at the National Federation of the Blind. The program in Gatesville is popular. This year, it received over 300 applications for 15 spots. Beverly North, the director of the Braille transcription vendor Visual Aid Volunteers in Garland, Texas, credits the Billman Braille Center with giving her a career after prison.
2: I had always depended on other people to take care of me. And I think that's what means the most to me is I can stand on my own 2 feet. I take care of myself now.
1: Professional transcribers are paid per page, so salaries vary. But North says annual pay can range from $45,000 to upwards of six figures. Billman says prison Braille transcription centers have a good reputation in the field.
0: You know, a lot of the girls that are already out, they will hire the inmates coming out for them to get their start in Braille.
1: North has hired several women from the Billman Center upon their release.
2: This program gave me a life. It didn't just change my life. It gave me one. You don't have to be the same person walking out the gate as you were when you were walking in the gate. And Braille can do that for you.
1: And for those who are still incarcerated, transcription work on the outside remains a light at the end of the tunnel. For NPR News, I'm Sarah Ash in Gatesville.
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4: 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It's Here and Now. Ohio is a critical battleground in next month's midterm elections. What's on voters' minds?
5: Oh, the cost of gas is outrageous.
6: Yeah, and it was over $4 a gallon there for a while, so my car's broke down. I've been riding the bus.
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5: And I'm Peter O'Dowd in Phoenix. It's Here and Now. In the past month or so, the world seems to be waking up to warnings that rogue AI could escape its human

0: creators, and kill everyone on Earth. But Kevin Roose's new book reminds us that billionaire tech executives building the technology have been fighting about that very thing for the past decade or more. The book is called The AGI Chronicles. It's about the all-out sprint to create artificial general intelligence, a quest that has consumed Silicon Valley. Kevin Roose is also the co-host of a new NPR podcast, Machine Gods. It's coming out later this month. Kevin, you're a busy man. First of all, welcome to NPR.
1: Thanks so much. It's great to be here, both literally and metaphorically.
0: Yeah, and it's great to talk to you about this book because I think we're all trying to keep up with this story and the new language of AI. What is the difference, first of all, between artificial intelligence and AGI?
1: So AGI is artificial general intelligence, and this was a term that was adopted 25 years ago by people who wanted to differentiate what they were interested in, which is sort of human-level machine intelligence, something that is as smart and as flexible and capable as the human brain that can do a bunch of different things, from the AI of the day, which could do one or two things pretty well. So this was the holy grail for generations of programmers. And this is the thing that these three companies I reported on, OpenAI, Anthropic, and Google DeepMind, have all been racing toward for the last decade.
0: This is more than a charming chatbot. What does AGI look like exactly?
1: Dario Amodei, the CEO of Anthropic, calls it a country of geniuses in a data center. Basically, at some point, very soon, according to some of them, we will have these sort of many superior intelligences. They will be as smart or smarter than the smartest person that you or I have ever met. And they will be smart not just in academic subjects, but they will also have better judgment, better predictive powers. They will be superior to us in all forms of economically valuable work, so taking all the jobs. And according to these guys, these people who have been racing toward this, we are almost there. We are in kind of the final lap of this race that has been going on for a decade or more.
0: These creators knew that this kind of technology could be dangerous from the very start, but they tried to build it anyways. Why?
1: This was the central question I set out to answer. I talked to more than 150 insiders at these companies, including all of the lab leaders. And this was one of the questions I asked them. If you're so scared of this thing, if you've known for years that this thing could pose an existential threat to humanity, which they all believe, why are you getting up every day and building it? And the answers that I got back were a couple. One was, it's fun. We like doing this. It's a very interesting and tantalizing technical challenge.
0: Fun?
1: I swear, this is something that they said to me. And the other reason, the one that they've sort of come to more recently, is that if they don't do it, someone else will. This is sort of the logic of the race, where you have these people racing each other. They all hate each other, by the way. All of these people have bitter personal grudges going back to the early days of some of their companies. And so their fear is that if they don't build this, then one of their rivals will, or China will. And it is, in their minds, inevitable, and so they think it's the moral thing to do to be the first one there if they are, in their minds, more trustworthy than any of their rivals.
0: What strikes me about what you just said and about the entire book is that while the rest of us were kind of laughing about AI hallucinations, worried that, you know, maybe AI would automate our jobs, these tech executives were asking a much bigger question. Essentially, is AI going to end humanity? So why are we all just now catching up to that question, which has been so prominent in Silicon Valley for so long?
1: I think it's that the capabilities that you or I could see, that we have seen from some of these models, have just gotten to the point where they're starting to look a little scary. I mean, we had things like the Hugging Face attack earlier this year, where these rogue AI agents from OpenAI went and committed felonies against this company, Hugging Face, not because a human had programmed them to, but because the agents on their own had coordinated and had decided that this was the best way to fulfill their goal. So I think we are starting to see the realization of these fantasies and hypotheses and these sort of fears that these people have had since at least 2016. I mean, you can go back and look at some of the papers and the blog posts that these guys, Dario and Sam and Demis, were writing 10 or 15 years ago and find that these are the exact fears that they were worried about. But the technology didn't exist then. It exists now.
0: Mm. I'm speaking with NPR's Kevin Roos. The new book is called The AGI Chronicles. And Kevin, you describe the philosophical, even religious views that the people creating this technology have. Some believe that reaching AGI could somehow be like reaching the mind of God. Where does that come from?
1: Dennis Hassabis, the former CEO of Google DeepMind, has this line about, you know, using AI to unlock the mysteries of the universe, the things that only God knows. But this is religious in more ways than just that. I mean, there's a scene that I reported on in 2022 where the leaders of OpenAI are gathered at this company offsite at a lodge outside of Yosemite National Park, and they burn an effigy, like a wooden statue, around a bonfire while wearing white robes and listening to the soundtrack for Requiem for a Dream. And the message they are trying to convey in this very bizarre ritual is that there is this thing, a misaligned AGI, an AGI that doesn't want what's best for humans, and that if they're not careful, they could end up causing enormous harm and even maybe human extinction. So these people have known about the risks for years. They have been doing these sort of bizarre quasi-religious rituals to remind themselves of the risks for years. And what they're seeing now is that for the first time, people outside of their bubble actually believe them and see what they're seeing and are freaking out in the ways that they themselves have been freaking out for a very long time.
0: But I wonder if this quasi-religious belief that they have somehow colors their understanding of how dangerous this technology could be. Like, wow, look at us. We did this crazy godlike thing. It has to be dangerous.
1: Well, it is dangerous. I mean, you don't have to take them at their word. You can just look at what is happening with the cyber capabilities of these models, with things like Hugging Face, with the fact that the military and the federal government and the banking system are now very worried about what these agents might do. It's not just that the agents are spooky and dangerous. It's that we are connecting them to all of our critical infrastructure. So if you have a school or a hospital or an electrical grid that runs on software, that is now vulnerable, not to a human with an ill intent, but to an agent swarm that decides that taking down the electrical grid is the best way to accomplish whatever goal it's been given.
0: There's something called AI vertigo. Your co-host Casey Newton, I think, coined this term. It's when you realize that this technology is moving way faster than your own mind can process, and yet you know, you understand that the world is changing. Don't we all have that right now? I mean, at least I feel like I do. I can't keep up. I can't really understand what's going on here. Have you felt that?
1: Oh, every day. I feel like I live in a constant state of AI vertigo, and it's my job to keep on top of this story. So I completely sympathize with people who are like just reeling at how quickly everything seems to be happening, how elevated some of the rhetoric is, how extreme the dangers might become. And really what I was trying to do with the book is just to sort of give the backstory, to sort of record the origins of this so that people can understand where this came from and the motivations and mindsets of the people who have been building it.
0: Can you imagine where the next 10 years will take us?
1: I have no idea. I can't imagine what will happen 2 weeks from now. I mean, I am trying to envision the futures that these people predict of many millions of superior intelligences colonizing data centers and controlling critical infrastructure. And it's almost too surreal to contemplate. But that is where these people not only believe we are heading, that is where they are trying to get to. So I think it's very important for us to understand the goal and the mission that these companies are on, because it is a lot weirder and more complicated, and I think more unnerving than just, we want to build big companies that make a lot of money.
0: Well, the book is called The AGI Chronicles. By the way, the podcast out later this month, the week of October 19th, is called Machine Gods. There's going to be no shortage of things for you to talk about, I imagine, Kevin.
1: Yeah, we're going to cover this stuff like it's the most important story in the world, which we believe it is.
0: Yeah. Kevin Roos, thanks so much. Really appreciate it.
1: Thanks for having me.
0: It's here and now.

0: 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All around you,
1: there's this intense depth of history everywhere you go.
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3: It's Here and Now. Elsewhere on the show today, we're going to talk about free child care with Tim Keller, the mayor of Albuquerque, New Mexico. It's a compelling story, and we're going to have it for you at hereandnow.org. Now, something else really big is happening in Albuquerque right now, and that is the International Balloon Fiesta. It's the world's largest hot air ballooning event, and I can tell you from personal experience, it is amazing. 5 years ago now, I met up with a pilot named Matthew Grote and his crew at 5 a.m. in the morning to go for a pre-dawn balloon ride.
4: You know, it's a shame that we have to go so high just to slow down. Anyways, you guys look beautiful. Thank you. Let's give a flicker burn. 3, 2, 1, flicker.
5: Flying Dawn Patrol Fiesta is a privilege, not a right. You do your best to do a good show and put on what you need to do so you can stay in the show and have a good time.
3: So let me go through some technical stuff here. How high are we over the city of Albuquerque?
5: Right now...
4: Control, Auburn. 3, 2, 1, Auburn.
5: We're right at about 1,000 feet right now.
3: 1,000 feet above the city.
5: Correct.
3: How fast would you say we're moving?
5: Oh, I can say exactly. We're moving a mile an hour. So we're hanging right here.
3: We're absolutely hanging, dude.
5: Yeah.
3: You can feel it. It's so hard to describe.
5: Well, I describe it as, you know, when you're taking off, the earth drops away from you because you don't have any G-force that pushes you backwards in your seat like you would in a jet, and you just lift off the ground.
3: And we're going about a mile per hour because that's what the wind is doing.
5: Exactly. As you saw on the surface, there's the drainage that's happening on the surface, which is notorious in Albuquerque.
3: The wind's coming down on the mountain.
5: Well, it's the channel between the mountains is what it is. And then as you go up, that has dropped to 1 mile an hour.
3: In fact, Balloon Fiesta might not exist if it weren't for the weather. There's a wind pattern over the city known as the Albuquerque Box. It means that on a typical fall day, those surface-level winds that Grote was talking about blow to the south, while the winds higher up, they go in the opposite direction, to the north. In theory, Grote could use the north-blowing winds to backtrack and land near the same place that we took off. But today, the box isn't working that well. Even though our balloon is 1,000 feet above the city, we're still drifting south.
5: But the cool part is you just don't have a breeze in your face. You're moving the same speed as the wind. We're the only aircraft that, when flying, can get passed by a butterfly. Literally, they can fly right past us. It's one of the coolest things to go over a field of wildflowers. You stir them up, and all of a sudden, there's a bunch of butterflies just flying around you, and they fly away and in front of you.
3: And that's the difference between any other kind of flying. There's no way to go forward other than what the wind does. There's no propellers. There's no jet. There's nothing but this propane burner above us.
5: Correct.
3: That just allows you to go up and down.
5: Exactly. We use the wind.
3: And let me just say, people are going to have to put up with the interruptions like this because otherwise we're not going to stay in the air.
5: That's exactly right. But you get the moments of silence. It's just so peaceful.
3: It is peaceful. And by now I'm feeling confident enough to admit that at one point not long ago, I was scared. It just kicked in for a minute, like, oh, I'm really high up right now. And now I'm over it. I think I'm over it.
5: Something that I tell people is that if you do have a fear of heights, and I've flown a guy that wanted to propose, and he was in the middle of the basket, hands on the side, opposite corners, And he was petrified. He finally did get on one knee, say, "Hey, will you marry me?" And
3: then they're like, "Get me down right now."
5: It wasn't quite that bad, but he definitely said, "We're good." And I've had people say, "We're high enough."
3: Have you ever gotten yourself into a situation or been in a situation where you felt uncomfortable?
5: There are moments of an easiness, but with the training that I've got, the experience that I have with high wind situations back in Nebraska, because if you don't fly in 10 miles an hour, you're not going to be flying a balloon in Nebraska. So moments of sheer terror, absolutely not. But it's
3: moments when you need to focus.
5: Moments where you definitely need to focus, and you can't, you know, you're conducting a commercial balloon flight. You can't let your passengers know you've got that in your head, like, "Ooh, where are we at?" And so you work through it.
3: So, as Grote told me, when you take off, it really is like the ground gently slips away. Not so when it's time to land.
4: Good?
3: I'm good.
4: Yeah.
3: Wait, so you got a spot in mind?
5: I'm looking in front of these apartments, it looks like, or maybe a hotel. The construction company may not like me.
3: There's a tractor. Oh, my God.
4: Stick it. Bend your knees. Good. It's going to be a bump.
3: Oh, my God. Okay, that was a little harder than I expected, but as soon as we hit the ground, a member of Matthew Grote's crew was there to catch our basket as it dragged through the construction site. They'd been following us in a pickup truck for the entire 45-minute flight.
5: I'm going to guess you're okay. Damien, you okay?
6: All good.
5: Yeah. The equipment is reusable? That was an excellent landing.
3: Okay, wow. All right. Jeez, how did you guys find us like 2 seconds after we landed?
7: We were following you.
3: Oh.
5: That's their job.
3: Wow, I forgot about that. People always ask me, of all the stories you've done around the country, which story is your favorite? And I have to say, that experience, always very high on the list. We're going to have the full story from the Albuquerque Balloon Fiesta at hereandnow.org. Here and Now is a production of NPR and WBUR. I'm Peter O'Dowd, safely on the ground in Phoenix.
8: And I'm Scott Tong, here on the ground in Washington, D.C. 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
9: 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Kiran Desai, author of the acclaimed novel The Loneliness of Sonia and Sunny, says her own solitude has served as inspiration and self-discovery.
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13: I'm Elsa Chang.
12: And I'm Mary Louise Kelly. Fort Hood shooter Nidal Malik Hassan is scheduled to be executed by firing squad in December.
13: And the Pentagon says the execution will be live streamed.
6: And we're not aware of any regulation or historical precedent for a military execution to be made widely available to the public.
12: Also this hour, Hurricane Isaias is rolling in.
13: And across the Gulf Coast, oil rigs and refineries are evacuating.
7: We want to make sure that we're producing our energy out there, but at the same time, our industry knows we got to take breaks when you have these types of hurricanes come through.
13: Fresh news.
12: Live from NPR News, I'm Lakshmi Singh. Forecasters say Hurricane Isaias will make landfall on the northern Gulf Coast tonight. NPR's Bill Chappell reports a storm is already being felt on land, lashing the coast with tropical storm force winds.
14: Hurricane Isaias is currently predicted to make landfall close to the Alabama-Florida border. With sustained winds of 120 miles per hour, this is a major storm. Forecasters say Isaias will stay at or near Category 3 when it arrives. They also warn that its storm surge could reach from 6 to 9 feet along the coast. Florida Governor Ron DeSantis is urging people to evacuate if they're in a high-risk zone.
15: We always say, you know, you hide from the wind, but you run from the water.
14: Heavy rains will likely cause flash flooding. Making matters worse, the rain will fall on ground that's already saturated. Bill Chappell, NPR News.
12: As the Pentagon faces mounting pushback over plans to live-stream the execution by firing squad of the shooter behind the 2009 attack at Fort Hood, Vice President J.D. Vance expressed doubt.
16: I don't know that that's actually going to happen. Let's sort of see what... I think it's going to happen in December when he's executed.
12: Vance referencing former Army psychiatrist Nidal Hassan. NPR's Deepa Shivaram is covering the Vice President.
17: Vance is campaigning in Ohio and told reporters he didn't know if the live stream would actually happen. And he added that if the execution is live streamed, he wouldn't watch it. Secretary of Defense Pete Hegseth's decision to live stream the execution received widespread condemnation from lawmakers in the U.S., from both parties, and from international bodies like the United Nations. The shooter, Nidal Hassan, killed 13 people and wounded more than 30 in Fort Hood, Texas. His execution is scheduled for December 3rd, 17 years to the day since the shooting took place. Deepa Shivaram, NPR News, the White House.
12: President Trump says he has struck a deal for diesel with Russia. He made the announcement on social media as record high fuel prices are linked to his low public approval ratings disclosed in national polls. The president has ordered a White House hearing next month to consider allegations of mortgage fraud against Federal Reserve Governor Lisa Cook. NPR's Scott Horsley reports critics have dismissed the move as a, quote, kangaroo court.
18: The Supreme Court blocked President Trump's earlier effort to fire Lisa Cook, noting the Fed is supposed to be insulated from political pressure, and finding that Trump had not given Cook an opportunity to defend herself. Now, the president has set up a committee and ordered a hearing to weigh charges from a Trump loyalist that Cook made false statements on mortgage applications. Cook's lawyers say the Fed official welcomes a chance to clear her name, but add they have grave doubts that the quote-unquote hearing will be legitimate. The top Democrat on the Senate committee that oversees the Fed labeled the hearing a show trial and called it part of a dangerous quest by the president to illegally take over the nation's central bank. Scott Horsley, NPR News, Washington.
12: You're listening to NPR News. Mike Ditka, who led the Chicago Bears to their only Super Bowl championship, died this morning. Before he became a legendary coach, Ditka was a Hall of Fame tight end with the Bears and played on the team's 1963 NFL championship team. He then coached the Bears to a Super Bowl title after the 1985 season. Mike Ditka was 86 years old. The Trump administration says it is imposing new sanctions on the International Criminal Court, saying the ICC unfairly targets the U.S. and Israel. The announcement follows news that a former ICC judge, South African Navi Pillay, had won the Nobel Peace Prize. As Esme Nicholson reports, the Norwegian Nobel Committee has honored Pillay's, quote, courage and integrity in fighting for a global international order.
19: Navi Pillay, a former International Criminal Court judge who oversaw a UN report that concluded that Israel has committed genocide in Gaza, spoke from Nuremberg, where the first international criminal tribunal tried the Nazis 80 years ago.
20: We are living through an era when international law and human rights are under significant political attack. This worsening reality is particularly visible with the attacks on the International Criminal Court.
19: The ICC has an arrest warrant against Israeli Prime Minister Benjamin Netanyahu, and the Trump administration announced new sanctions on the court shortly after the Peace Prize was announced. Writing on X, Israel's Ministry for Foreign Affairs condemned the award, adding, quote, Joseph Goebbels is certainly applauding from hell. For NPR News, I'm Esme Nicholson in Berlin.
0: I'm Lakshmi Singh, NPR News, in Washington.
21: 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Inspired by a true David versus Goliath story about truth at all costs. Now playing in theaters.
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26: NPR News. All things considered, I'm Elsa Chang in Culver City, California.
27: And I'm Juana Summers in Montgomery, Alabama, where this memory looms over the upcoming midterms.
28: Your orders to disperse, go home, or go to your church. This march will not continue.
27: Bloody Sunday in 1965, when officers violently chased, beat, and gassed hundreds of peaceful protesters marching for the right to vote, including children.
29: I was the youngest 8-year-old on the Bloody Sunday March in Selma, Alabama.
27: That's Cheyenne Webb Christberg, who's still a voting rights activist.
29: My most memorable moments during that struggle was first having to meet Dr. Martin Luther King, Jr., who really gave me the drive to become that disobedient child.
27: Earlier this year, she rallied here in Montgomery at the State House when Republicans wanted to revert to a congressional map that favored their party, a change made possible after the Supreme Court weakened the Voting Rights Act that Cheyenne and so many others had fought for in the 60s.
29: We got a what?
30: No!
29: We got a what?
30: No!
27: And she's connected with multiple generations of voters.
29: With Tyler, this young man captured my attention some years ago. Evan, I knew his parents. I kept my eyes on him, even up until this day.
27: She means 45-year-old attorney Evan Milligan and 19-year-old college student Tyler Jerome Adams. It's the first election year that Tyler's been old enough to vote.
31: The South has been extremely racist for as long as people can remember. So knowing that I am being able to do something that so many people fought for, it was just thrilling for me.
27: And Evan Milligan was a lead plaintiff in the 2023 Supreme Court case, Allen versus Milligan, that forced Alabama to add a second majority black district. But now the state has reverted to a map that Republicans say doesn't consider race, but instead reflects Alabama's partisan Republican majority. Undoing the change Evan and others pushed for, too.
32: What keeps me going, despite heartbreak and disappointment, or losing friends because of quality life issues. It's just my connection to the struggle sometimes is all I feel like I really have.
27: At the Civil Rights Memorial Center, under a massive photo of the march Dr. King led from Selma to Montgomery, I sat with these three generations of voting rights activists. I started with two crucial questions. How worried are they about losing representation in Washington, D.C.? And can their current member of Congress, Democrat Shamari Figures, win re-election now?
32: I worry about it. I worry that he might lose his seat, for sure.
29: Well, we already know that they're out to get us. And certainly, even with the redistricting of his district, and that's even more reason why, you know, all of us have to play a significant role and trying to push this vote every day.
33: When you say they are out to get us, who is they?
29: They are our leaders, starting from the top.
33: You mean the president.
29: The president of the United States of America and many Republicans who are following his leadership.
33: We came here to Montgomery, Alabama, and specifically wanted to come to the 2nd Congressional District because it's been at the center of a national story over parties drawing and redrawing voting maps. And as it stands right now, the Supreme Court has upheld Republican-drawn maps in your state, which had previously been ruled that they were intentionally discriminatory. How are you guys feeling? What are you hearing from people in your lives about all of this?
29: Well, much of it I'm saddened by. You know, being a little girl back in the 60s when we were fighting for our right to vote And here we are again in 2026 dealing with all of those corruptive, racist elements that are trying to rob particular African Americans and poor people of their right to vote. And it saddens me because from time to time we have seen no integrity in this election process.
31: For me, with the people in my life, we also feel like there's no one out there to advocate for us in a way where this map was intentionally racist. So now we know that the state legislature is not going to protect us, and then the Supreme Court backs up the state legislature, reinforcing that we don't have any protections, essentially. So it's no other choice but to go vote. So, yeah, that is what I'm hearing from a lot of my peers, a lot of young leaders all across the South.
32: This is Evan. I think the way I would be able to assess that would be looking at voter turnout. And we had a primary, and our voter turnout here in Montgomery County was up, I believe, to 30% compared to 24%. Or 25% 2 years ago. It's not where we need in order to have a popular movement that can really outcompete those who are interested in rolling back the gains of the civil rights movement. And how we get there is sort of the thing that all of us are constantly banging our heads on the wall and just trying any and everything to figure out.
33: As we have this conversation, we're just about a month out from Election Day. What are some of the big issues for each of you this year?
31: Gas prices. You might as well. I mean, when I first started driving, a full tank in my car was $20. So now it's $50. And now that I'm in college, $50 to fill up my car. So, yeah, gas prices for me.
29: I would say cost, corruption, health care. I think those are primarily some very important issues.
32: This is Evan. For me, the main issue right now is survival, and particularly survival of black people in the southeast region of this country. I'm concerned about the breakdown of the rule of law preventing state governments and far-right groups from violently attacking our communities even more blatantly than has happened throughout the history of this country. And I would like to see people occupying interstates, harbors, ports, railways until there's a constitutional amendment guaranteeing the right of all American citizens of voting age to vote and have their vote counted.
33: Do you worry about this being a fair and free election?
31: Of course. Of course I would. With the current state that our president is in right now, of course I worry about this being a fair and free election. He will do anything as he has done, say anything as he has proved to us to get his point across that Republicans need to keep Congress. I mean, he incited the whole riot. So I worry about it all the time.
33: We talked about the fact that many of you feel like, as it stands right now, the voting process doesn't have a lot of integrity. If Congressman Figures keeps a seat, if he wins re-election, will that feel like a victory? What will that tell you? What will that show you?
29: I think in a real sense, that's a victory won if he wins, and we're hoping for that. And I think that would be another step towards giving others hope in this process. I wouldn't doubt Shamari Sigal's integrity after he would have won this race.
33: We specifically wanted to bring the three of you together because you represent three different generations of voters. For each of you, what is something that you admire about how another generation pursues politics?
29: I can tell you this, and I just finished telling you this, Tyler, earlier. This young man represents their activism, the intellect, and progressiveness of many young people across this country. And we got to keep them involved in the process.
31: Thank you so much. This is Tyler. I love the tenacity that Ms. Kreisberg's generation had. You know, in my generation, a lot of what you see is social media activism, but I love the getting the feel, getting boots on the ground approach. That is one thing. Is listen, if I was there, I definitely would have been out there. That is one thing that I admire so much about Ms. Kreisberg's generation.
33: And then what's something you admire about how another generation pursues politics?
32: I guess I could, I love black people being alive in any form or fashion, especially politically. So I think, you know, the beauty of Tyler's generation is, as much as we, I guess, maybe look down on them for how much they're online, their communication skills are very advanced because of that. And there are things that, like, they know about themselves and they know how to talk about that I didn't really have language for until I was in my 30s.
33: And Cheyenne, you're a voter at the table with the most experience. What is something that you hope people like Tyler, other young people like him, remember and hold on to in this moment?
29: I would hope that young people, first and foremost, would never give up. It must be a continuation of great training for our young people politically, economically, socially, all of the above, in a very nonviolent way that Dr. King used. There's no young people that's not too young to get involved in some form or fashion. And I just want to say to both of these young men, I love what you all are doing, what you have done, and I'm just so proud of you. Keep pushing.
33: Cheyenne, Evan, Tyler, thank you all so much for being here.
29: Thank you. Thank you so very much.
31: Thank you so much.
32: Thank you.
33: That was Tyler Jerome Adams, Evan Milligan, and Cheyenne Webb Kreisberg. We spoke about the impact of redistricting in Montgomery, Alabama. Our midterms coverage will continue across NPR through election night and after results are in. This is All Things Considered from NPR News.
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0: 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We'll dedicate the first half of the show to John Prine, who would have been 80 years old this year. 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
3: 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I'm Elsa Chang.
4: And I'm Mary Louise Kelly. Oil companies are shutting down production in the Gulf of Mexico in anticipation of Hurricane Isaias. It's expected to make landfall later tonight, maybe early tomorrow morning. From member station Houston Public Media, Natalie Weber is here to tell us what this means for consumers. Hey, Natalie.
5: Hello.
4: Hi. So we've been talking on the show all week about how people are preparing for the hurricane, stocking up on food and water and sandbags, all sorts of stuff. We haven't focused yet on the hundreds of oil and gas platforms in the Gulf that are also getting ready. What do the preparations look like?
5: Sure. So oil companies really started preparing earlier this week, just like, many people. And they started evacuating their offshore production and drilling sites around Wednesday. But that really ramped up yesterday. So think companies like Shell, BP, and Chevron, they've all been monitoring the storm and are among those that have ordered evacuations. I spoke with Eric Melito. He's the president of the National Ocean Industries Association, which is an industry group for offshore energy companies.
4: Mm-hmm.
5: He says these companies are pretty used to storm preparation because hurricanes are kind of just a routine part of life in the Gulf.
6: We want to make sure that we're producing our energy out there, but at the same time, our industry knows we got to take breaks when you have these types of hurricanes come through.
5: So far, a little bit over a third of oil platforms in the Gulf have been evacuated, and that number is according to the Marine Minerals Administration, which is part of the Department of the Interior.
4: Interesting, a little over a third. Do we know, Natalie, how this could affect overall U.S. oil production?
5: Right. So according to federal estimates, the U.S. produces just under 14 million barrels of oil per day. Now, with the shutdown, the federal government shows that oil production in the Gulf has decreased by nearly 1.5 million barrels per day. That's about two-thirds of oil production in the Gulf, but kind of zooming back out, it's roughly 10% of total U.S. oil production.
4: So I know what people listening want to know next, which is, what about me? How does this affect gas prices at the pump and what I'm going to pay to fill up my car? Do we know?
5: Yeah, I think a lot of consumers are asking that question right now, right? Like, we've seen gas prices already on the rise because of the U.S. and Israel's war with Iran. But I spoke with several energy experts who are optimistic that there actually won't be much of an impact on gas prices due to Hurricane Isaias. And that's because the storm isn't really expected to hit Texas or even much of Louisiana, and that's where a lot of U.S. refineries are located. Even so, Don Redman, who's a spokesperson for AAA Louisiana, says gas stations may choose to raise their prices slightly to make up for any losses that occur during the storm. But he does say strict laws against profiteering will deter them from major price hikes.
7: They may have elevated price for a few weeks rather than increasing that price high, then all of a sudden have the state attorney general breathing down the neck, accusing them of profiteering.
5: Now, he says major hike prices usually only happen when there's significant damage to refineries. But again, that's not really expected to happen with this hurricane.
4: And last thing, do we know how long the facilities that are shut down could stay shut down?
5: That really depends, again, on the impact of the storm. As of right now, Hurricane Isaias is expected to make landfall as a Category 3 hurricane, and that is, of course, a major storm. Now, when there aren't major power outages or damage caused by the hurricane, it usually takes about a week for these facilities to resume their operations.
4: Natalie Weber with Houston Public Media, thanks for your reporting.
5: Great speaking with you.
3: Leaked documents, a whistleblower, explosive revelations, and a secretive Facebook founding billionaire named Mark Zuckerberg.
8: People around here understand that when I say no, that's the end of the debate.
3: Filmmaker Aaron Sorkin's journalism drama, The Social Reckoning, is being billed not as a sequel, but as a companion piece to The Social Network, which won Sorkin a screenwriting Oscar 15 years ago. Critic Bob Mondello says it's different by design.
9: Early on, we see Wall Street Journal reporter Jeff Horwitz depicted as a boogeyman at a Facebook employee forum.
10: This is the Journal's new Facebook detective. He's not looking for trouble. He's hunting for it.
9: Employees are warned not to talk to this guy, though as played by the Bears' Jeremy Allen White, he seems less than tech-savvy. He's late for his job interview because he doesn't know how to use his rental car's GPS, and when quizzed...
11: Do you have an interest in social media?
12: Not even a little bit. Look, I'm an investigative reporter.
9: One who does the legwork and puts out feelers, and one of them reaches Facebook engineer Frances Haugen, who's not been able to get anyone at Facebook to listen to her, and turns to him...
13: I want to make something clear.
9: ...in frustration.
12: Okay.
13: I am here to help Facebook, not hurt it.
12: You send me a message. What would you like to talk about?
9: Frances shows him a viral Facebook post from an acquaintance who was once progressive, but...
13: Something changed.
14: Talker me! Because I'm white.
13: I wanted to find out who radicalized my friend.
12: And?
13: We did.
9: She starts explaining how she knows that.
13: I ran classifiers on political groups where 30% of content has multiple risk factors.
12: Hang on, I don't understand what you're saying.
13: Aren't you a tech reporter?
12: Ish.
13: Ish?
9: Played impatiently by Oscar winner Mikey Madison, Haugen lays out what she's learned about Facebook's internal studies and management decisions that emphasize profits over people.
13: Facebook wants you to stay on the site for as long as possible. And 2 years ago, the algorithm was changed.
15: We're trying to address hate speech, and we're going to amplify and turbocharge it.
9: Which, of course, has real-world consequences.
16: Anxiety, depression of teenage girls got worse as a result of time spent on the platform.
17: Senior leadership knows and is doing nothing.
9: Damning stuff, but it turns out Haugen's as clueless about journalism as Horwitz is about tech.
13: Why haven't you printed it?
12: Because you didn't give me a story, you told me a story. I want the internal documents. I want proof.
9: Filmmaker Aaron Sorkin could probably bring urgency to a cooking show, so this stuff is decently engaging, but he's clearly more invested when he's depicting Jeremy Strong's Mark Zuckerberg as a fatuous control freak, so socially inept he needs training sessions just to appear human.
18: These guys are counting on the next round of congressional testimony to make you likable, Mark.
19: I'm happy to lend a hand, but I think you're doomed.
9: From what we see in the sessions, he's right. The Social Reckoning fits right in with other fall films that portray tech billionaires as jerks or worse. Sorkin is all about doing that with language. He pokes fun at a memo in which Facebook employees pledged to be conscious when they meant conscientious, and his characters are forever splitting linguistic hairs.
20: I'm a free speech absolutist, so accept where there's imminent harm.
21: You can't say
20: harm,
21: absolutist and accept
20: where
21: the same.
20: There's imminent
21: with the new optimization, the fire hose of bad information you are injecting into the air supply is becoming jet-powered. Harm, I promise you, is imminent.
9: Sorkin's verbal pyrotechnics enliven some pretty flat filmmaking choices. Social Reckoning looks like high-end television and is clearly designed as much to decry corporate irresponsibility as to entertain.
21: You're like a crossing guard standing in front of a school, but you're not doing anything with your arms. So the cars are just plowing down the children.
9: At one point, the film claims that 43% of adults get their news from Facebook. If you're listening to this review, you're presumably getting your news elsewhere, at least some of the time. Are you in the habit of getting it from movies? I'm Bob Mondello.

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4: And I'm Elsa Chang. The Nobel Peace Prize goes to a South African lawyer who began her career defending Nelson Mandela.
0: And who lately has warned of threats to the rule of law.
5: This worsening reality is particularly visible with the attacks on the International Criminal Court.
4: Now news.
6: Live from NPR News in Culver City, California, I'm Dwayne Brown. In New York, a judge has ordered the federal government to keep a Dominican man in custody for now after he was shot and wounded yesterday by ICE officers. He had a 5-year-old boy in the car at the time, but the officers didn't know it. Today, Homeland Security Secretary Mark Wayne Mullen blamed Oscar Belgao for the tense situation after he refused to pull his car over when agents tried to stop him.
7: We wasn't aware the child was in the car, I can tell you that. But you know who was? Oscar. Oscar knew he had a child in his car. Oscar chose to accelerate at a high rate of speed and ram two different vehicles as appears to be going towards officers.
6: Mullen says ICE agents have been seeking Belgao for weeks for being in the country legally, but today a federal judge put his deportation on hold until more about the case is known. Hurricane Isaias is now a powerful Category 3 surging towards the Gulf Coast with maximum sustained winds of 120 miles per hour. It's the first Atlantic hurricane of the year, making it a record breaker, as we hear from NPR's Lauren Sommer.
8: The Atlantic hurricane season has been pretty quiet this year. There have been tropical storms, but Isaias is the first that's been strong enough to be a hurricane. That makes it the latest point in hurricane season for a first hurricane in 60 years of record keeping, according to the National Oceanic and Atmospheric Administration. A big reason why is El Nino. There's a super El Nino this year, which is a naturally occurring climate phenomenon. It shifts the wind patterns in the Atlantic, which makes it much harder for hurricanes to form. Lauren Sommer, NPR News.
6: Well, the final trading day of the week has ended higher across the board as the S&P climbed more than 0.5%, as well as the Dow. You are listening to NPR News. FBI Director Kash Patel says the Bureau has arrested another suspected member of the cyber criminal group Shiny Hunters that recently hacked an FBI computer system. NPR's Ryan Lucas has this update.
9: The FBI director says in a statement that agents arrested the suspected Shiny Hunters co-conspirator earlier this week. He says the Bureau will continue to work closely with partners to disrupt the notorious cyber criminal group. No details on the suspect were immediately available. The Shiny Hunters hacked the FBI jobs portal last month and stole private personal data and work information on thousands of current and former FBI employees. The hack was an embarrassing episode for the Bureau and poses serious counterintelligence and safety risks. Ryan Lucas, NPR News, Washington.
6: One day after the Pentagon confirmed plans to live stream the execution of the Fort Hood shooter by firing squad, Vice President J.D. Vance is casting doubt that it will even happen. Vance told reporters today he wouldn't watch and doesn't think the live stream will happen in December. Nidal Malik Hassan is a former U.S. Army major and physician who was convicted of killing 13 people and injuring 32 others at the military base in 2009. Vance tried to set aside the controversy over plans for public execution, saying his crime should not be forgotten. This is NPR News.
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4: This is All Things Considered from NPR News. I'm Elsa Chang in Culver City, California.
12: And I'm Mary Louise Kelly in Washington. The Pentagon says a former Army psychiatrist who killed 13 people at Fort Hood back in 2009

0: going to do it on a Thursday. We're going to do it at 1 o'clock, which is when he did it. And it's going to be soldiers with rifles executing the firing squad.
1: And Hegseth wants people to see for themselves.
0: And we'll make sure that people are able to watch it, that it's public, because people need to understand that there's serious consequences for these types of things.
1: The Pentagon confirmed to NPR that it plans to live stream the execution, but there are few details and lots of questions.
2: There's a lot here that we need to unpack to understand what they will plan to do in the future.
1: Robin Marr leads the nonprofit Death Penalty Information Center. She says Hassan could still seek habeas corpus relief in federal court, which could delay his execution by years. Even then,
2: we're not aware of any regulation or historical precedent for a military execution to be made widely available to the public.
1: The U.S. military hasn't carried out an execution at all since 1961, and the last time it did so by firing squad was during World War II, when it shot a soldier who had deserted in Europe. Here's Hegseth again.
0: Well, I kind of like the mentality we had in World War II, which was when?
1: The last high-profile public execution in the U.S. happened in Kentucky in 1936, when a black man was hanged for raping a white woman. People camped out to see it, and vendors sold snacks.
3: And 20,000 people showed up in Owensboro, Kentucky, to watch that spectacle.
1: Michael Ravlett is a University of Colorado Boulder sociology professor who studies capital punishment. It became a national story and embarrassment for the state. Kentucky outlawed public executions 2 years later. There hasn't been one in the U.S. since. Though Oklahoma City bomber Timothy McVeigh's lethal injection in 2001 was shown on closed-circuit telecast to relatives of some victims.
3: Like getting rid of the guillotine. When it's gone, it's gone. There's no serious discussion about bringing it back.
1: Ravlett says public executions are no longer widely seen as effective crime deterrents. Marr says today they happen largely in authoritarian countries like Iran and China.
2: It's to show the power and strength of the government to take the life of one of its citizens.
1: The UN Human Rights Office warned Friday that live streaming an execution could amount to torture. Lawmakers on both sides of the aisle have criticized Hegseth's plan, and the U.S. Conference of Catholic Bishops is urging him to reconsider.
2: I don't think anybody wants to see an execution turned into a reality TV-based event.
1: Vice President J.D. Vance told reporters on Friday that it's not clear what will actually come to pass. But if the execution is live-streamed, he said, he will not be watching. Rachel Treisman, NPR News.
4: The beverage aisle at the grocery store is kind of wild these days. It's filled with seltzers and sodas and energy drinks, all with futuristic fonts and bright colors. So, Planet Money's Jeff Guo wondered why and where are these new drinks even coming from. Here's what he found.
5: There is a laboratory in Louisville, Kentucky, where, all along the walls, the shelves are stacked with thousands of these little brown bottles.
6: We're looking at some different essential oils, some different aroma chemicals that are part of all different kinds of flavors.
5: Tom Gibson is the chief flavorist at a company called Flavor Man. Behind the scenes, they are the ones secretly designing beverages for a lot of the brands that you may have heard of. And here in Tom's lab, I learned why we're seeing so many weird new flavors these days. You know, like acai, dragon berry, cosmic vibe. He told me 10, 20 years ago, a lot of the aroma chemicals on the shelves here didn't exist on the market. But now, Tom is able to combine these new flavor components in a bunch of interesting ways. For instance, he says some of the tastiest fruit flavors often contain unexpected notes. He opened one of the bottles for me to smell.
7: Oh my God, no!
6: Come on. That's not that bad.
7: This is so
6: That's
7: bad.
6: Only, that's level one.
7: This is like stinky cheese.
6: Isn't that nice though?
7: No, it is not nice.
6: What flavor do you think this might go into that would be fantastic?
5: Tom says this aroma I was smelling is a key component in milks and cheeses. Also shows up in sweat and vomit. But also,
6: you might find it a little bit in, like, say, a ripe berry. When you're eating strawberry in the morning, perhaps you're getting a little bit of that.
7: Oh, and so if that weren't there, then the berry flavor might be...
6: Meh. Yeah, it's just a... Yeah, it's kind of flat.
5: Tom says every year, scientists are discovering new interesting flavor compounds, new building blocks for him to play with. That's thanks to new scientific techniques and new kinds of flavor analyzing machines. But it's not just a lot of new flavors that we're seeing in the beverage aisle. There are also a lot of new types of beverages now. You know, the protein seltzers, the carbonated teas, those really popular fiber gut health sodas. Kristen Wemmer is the chief technical officer at Flavor.

0: she is in charge of developing a lot of these new types of beverages. She let us taste one of her recent projects.
1: This one is a really cool one that we just finished. It is a hydration broth, a sports broth.
0: What?
1: Right?
0: This drink was yellow, like brownish Gatorade yellow. And it was sweet.
2: It's, I don't know how to describe this. It's pineapple flavored.
1: Yeah, it's tropical. There's beef broth in it.
2: No, are you drinking beef broth right now?
1: Yeah. It's great that you don't even know.
0: The beverage industry keeps inventing new types of beverages because it's trying to invent new reasons for us to buy beverages. And this strategy has worked. Americans are now spending more money on beverages than ever before. As for why all this is happening now, that has to do with how the business of beverages itself has changed. David Defoe founded Flavorman back in the 90s. He says back then, it used to be really hard for startups to get into the beverage industry.
3: In the old days, as I call it, it was dominated by big companies. It was really just Coke and Pepsi for soft drinks.
0: There especially weren't a lot of options for getting your drink manufactured. But then, around the 2010s...
3: All of a sudden, you know, there were all these small breweries popping up all over.
2: The microbreweries,
3: the brew pubs.
0: There were thousands of these new craft beer microbreweries, and a lot of them were happy to rent out their bottling or canning lines for small jobs, even more so now that people are drinking less alcohol. So, Dave says, there are now plenty of places, not just microbreweries, who are willing to do a small run for a new drink startup. So,
3: the barrier to entry has lowered significantly.
0: And when barriers to entry fall, what we consumers get is more variety, more choices, and in this case, some interesting new sodas. Jeff Guo, NPR News.
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5: You're listening to All Things Considered from NPR News. Arizona's 5th Congressional District is kind of an outlier. While Arizona is considered politically purple, the 5th, which is a relatively small district, it is reliably red. President Trump won there by roughly 20 points in 2024. It's fairly religious, with many members of The Church of Jesus Christ of Latter-day Saints. As NPR's Sage Miller reports, some of those voters are turned off by the Republican nominee in the district's open house race.
6: Kimberly Tate experienced an identity crisis when she became an independent in 2016. The Gilbert, Arizona resident and devout member of The Church of Jesus Christ of Latter-day Saints always considered herself to be conservative.
7: I'm not super progressive politically. I'm really pretty moderate.
6: But she doesn't align with the Republican Party under President Trump. This time, Trump isn't on the ballot, but there's another Republican Tate is struggling with. Mark Lamb, a former county sheriff and nominee for the 5th Congressional District. Lamb is also Mormon, but Tate questions his adherence to the faith as well as his political motivations.
7: From what I understand about Mark Lamb, the dishonesty that has been displayed in his public and private life is completely contrary to our faith.
6: Lamb has been accused of racist remarks and sexual misconduct while he was sheriff. An investigation by the Arizona Republic alleges Lamb had multiple affairs and sent sexually explicit messages to women outside his marriage. He then threatened to send law enforcement after one woman if she spoke publicly about it. Lamb, who did not respond to NPR's interview request, has fervently denied the allegations publicly. To Tate, Lamb as the nominee is the latest example of an unrecognizable Republican Party.
7: The idea of having yet another elected official who is accused of sexual misconduct towards women, that does not speak well to me, to my children. Like, what is that teaching our children?
6: NPR interviewed multiple Mormon voters in the district. All of them were once staunch Republicans. They have since switched to independent, and none of them are voting for Lamb in November. Kim Fridkin is a political science professor at Arizona State University. She says the independent vote is critical for either candidate to win. Plus, Arizona voters are unhappy.
8: People are really feeling the effects of high gas prices, and housing prices are really high, and the water crisis is important in Arizona. And all these things are really hitting people, you know, where they live.
6: Fridkin added, those issues may motivate low-interest voters, like independents, to turn out. Elizabeth Lee, the Democratic nominee for Arizona's 5th Congressional District, thinks the needle is moving left. An internal poll Lee's campaign shared with NPR shows her picking up momentum among independents.
9: Independents are not for extremist politics. Sets this race up for exactly what our recent polling showed.
6: The poll found her trailing behind Lamb by 3 to 5 points, which Lee says is within the margin of error. While the voters NPR spoke with believe Lamb will win, they've noticed more Mormons souring on partisan politics altogether. That, paired with a scandal-plagued Republican candidate, plus Trump's low approval rating, could make it a closer-than-expected race. Sage Miller, NPR News.
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5: This is Considered from NPR News. I'm Mary Louise Kelly.
10: And I'm Elsa Chang. A South African lawyer who began her career defending Nelson Mandela and fighting apartheid has been awarded this year's Nobel Peace Prize. At 85, Navi Pillay is being recognized for a lifetime defending human rights and strengthening international law, which the Nobel Committee says is now under threat. The announcement came just hours before the Trump administration imposed sanctions on the International Criminal Court, an institution that the president has long criticized and where Pillay used to work. Kate Bartlett in Johannesburg has more.
13: Last year's Nobel Peace Prize winner, Venezuelan opposition politician Maria Corina Machado, famously gave her prize to President Trump, who has often said he deserves to win it. This year's winner, Navi Pillay, joked she could follow suit.
14: Thank you very much. Thank you very much. If you clap a little bit more, I may share this prize with Trump.
13: But all jokes aside, Nobel Committee Chair Jürgen Watney-Friedness said Pillay had been awarded the prize for her major role in establishing the global legal order, which he said was now under attack.
15: The institutions that uphold international law is under tremendous pressure, sanctions, and attack. In the world we are living in, with more conflicts than in a long time.
13: Fittingly for a woman who's dedicated her life to bringing war criminals to justice, Pillay learned she had won while attending a conference in Nuremberg, Germany, where top Nazis were tried after the Holocaust. In remarks to the press, she echoed the Nobel Committee's warning about threats to the legal order.
14: This worsening reality is particularly visible with the attacks on the International Criminal Court.
13: Hours after her remarks, in an announcement that had been long anticipated, U.S. Secretary of State Marco Rubio said the U.S. was imposing sanctions on the War Crimes Tribunal in The Hague, calling it a rogue court.
16: America never joined the court. We don't need that court, and we don't want it.
13: President Trump has long railed against the ICC, which has issued arrest warrants for Russia's Vladimir Putin related to the invasion of Ukraine, and Israel's Prime Minister Benjamin Netanyahu over the war in Gaza. Netanyahu slammed Pillay's Peace Prize win in a statement on Friday because she recently oversaw a UN Commission report that concluded Israel had committed genocide in Gaza, a charge Israel denies. Netanyahu said the Nobel Committee had, quote, lost its moral compass. But her home country, South Africa, applauded Pillay's milestone.
17: Congratulations to her because she's the first South African to receive the Nobel Prize and the first woman.
13: South Africa's new ambassador to Washington, Ralph Mayer, was among those celebrating the achievement. Pillay joins fellow South African laureates Albert Luthuli and Archbishop Desmond Tutu, as well as Nelson Mandela and F.W. de Klerk, who shared the prize in 1993 for their role in ending apartheid.
17: We as South Africans are very, very proud of her. Nabi Pillay made us very proud.
13: Mayer told NPR she was a product of the South African legal order that was established at the start of democracy following the end of apartheid. But Pillay's award comes amid a diplomatic low point between the U.S. and South Africa. President Trump has falsely accused the government of persecuting its white minority and criticized its genocide case against Israel. Kate Bartlett, NPR News, Johannesburg.
5: On stage at a political rally in Nebraska on Monday, President Trump was wearing what he pretty much always wears, dark suit, white shirt, solid tie. But at one point he stopped, stood still, opened his suit jacket wide, and flashed the lining. Cameras clicked, and they captured the tag stitched into that glossy blue lining, Joseph A. Bank. President Trump, a billionaire wearing an affordable suit. Among those intrigued was Jacob Gallagher, fashion reporter at the New York Times. He's on the line from the New York Times newsroom. Hey there, Jacob.
18: Hi.
5: Hi. All right, so for people who are not into menswear, not familiar with the brand, describe Joseph A. Bank.
18: It's funny that you say not into menswear because Joseph A. Bank is one of those brands that if you're not at all into clothes, you might still know because they are kind of ubiquitous.
5: They're at your neighborhood mall often.
18: Yeah, exactly, exactly. They're probably not far from where a lot of your listeners are sitting. There's a Joseph A. Bank chain or location somewhere, and they sell pretty much what you would call an affordable suit, a cheaper suit.
5: Mm-hmm.
18: They sit on the kind of budget end of the suiting market. That's to say they sell for around $500, I would say, is kind of the medium price of a Joseph A. Bank suit. The suit that Trump was wearing appeared to be from its traveler line, which is right in that kind of $500, $600 price range, depending on when you check the Joseph A. Bank store or website, because they are the kind of brand that always seems to be running some kind of sale.
5: Okay, so nothing wrong with a discounted, nothing wrong with an affordable suit. But in the past, President Trump has talked about wearing suits from Italian company Brioni. Their suits would cost, what, something like 10 times that and higher?
18: Yeah, just about 10 times that right now. Trump, for years and through his spokespeople, would say that he wore Brioni, or sometimes there was a tailor in Brooklyn, Martin Greenfield. He was a custom tailor who dressed a number of presidents.
5: Uh-huh.
18: We were always told this, kind of, but, you know, obviously there's not much evidence of him flashing his jacket then to show that they were Brioni.
5: You have a great line in your piece, I'm quoting you, "If Brioni is a two Michelin star meal, Joseph A. Bank is fast food."
18: Yeah, and that's really kind of the point here is it's not like this is the Joseph A. Banks suit is bad. It's, you know, it'll do the job, so to speak, but it is just quite a different class of suit than what he wore in the past.
5: In your story, you raise a question which boils down to, was this political messaging? We're in a hot election season, elections are upon us, and affordability is very much on voters' minds.
18: I think that that could absolutely be a part of this. It's funny because in spite of it being more affordable, I wouldn't say, and this might be splitting hairs, that it's Trump presenting himself in a man of the people kind of way, because obviously a lot of people in America don't wear suits at all right now. At a Trump rally, there's pretty much always one guy wearing a suit. It's Trump, and that's kind of it. But I also do think that what it does probably boil down to is more so that Joseph A. Bank is a very conservative-looking suit. It's a very traditional cut. It's a larger cut. Going back decades, he's really dressed in a very conservative businessman manner from the 1980s.
5: No Italian flash air. Okay, Jacob, are you ready for the most important question?
18: Sure.
5: How did the president look? Did he pull off the Joseph A. Bank suit?
18: I think Trump at this point, that fit of suit is what clearly he likes. It's obviously not kept up with the times, but I would say, in regards to how Trump looks, he looks standard Trump. And that means it's a bit of a bigger fit, it's a bit boxier, and there's really no shape or cut to it, but it's what you expect him to look like at this point.
5: Jacob Gallagher, he covers fashion and style for the New York Times. Thank you.
18: Thank you very much.
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19: Up from the BBC World Service, The Interview, conversations with the people shaping our world, with me, James Naughty. In this episode, I'm speaking to the former governor of California, Jerry Brown, elected four times to that powerful position, about a political career that spanned five decades and has known every elected president, from John F. Kennedy to Donald J. Trump. Brown reveals how his spirituality, as well as his political commitment, has guided him both personally and professionally. And he reflects on a tumultuous time in office as he considers the world as it is today.
20: Here's the paradox. You must drive for the unthinkable. You have to reach for the stars, but you got to keep your feet on the ground. So you must have the limits. And limits are not something that is spoken about.
19: Jerry Brown. Hear more on The Interview after the news.
10: BBC News with Danielle Liao-Vietska. President Trump says he's reached an agreement with Vladimir Putin for Russia to supply large quantities of diesel to US and global markets.
1: The Ukrainian president said allowing Russia to sell petroleum products would prolong a war that must be ended. Tom Bateman reports.
21: President Trump said Russia had agreed to supply several million tons of diesel onto US and global markets, while the US Treasury said it was lifting some sanctions on the import of Russian diesel for 6 months, the most recent dramatic reversal of its previous policy of pressure on Moscow. President Putin said in a statement issued by the Kremlin, Russia was ready to supply oil and oil products to the US and global markets, and that this would help the global economy as a whole. However, it is not clear whether Russia has the capacity to immediately reverse its current diesel export restrictions, which were put in place due to Ukrainian strikes on energy facilities.
1: There's been widespread condemnation of the Trump administration's imposition of additional financial sanctions on the International Criminal Court. The ICC and the UN Secretary General described the prohibition of transactions with the court an assault on international justice. Tomoko Akane is the president of the ICC.
22: The court firmly rejects these sanctions. As an ICC judge myself, I can assure you that the court is not politically motivated. Seeking to obstruct a court of law from fulfilling its judicial mandate is unacceptable.
1: Canada, Japan, and several European countries have reaffirmed their support for the ICC, which seeks to prosecute people accused of war crimes and crimes against humanity. The UAE Attorney General has said that the co-pilot who mounted the attack on a Fly Dubai flight last week was aiming to crash the plane into the terminal at Ben Gurion Airport in Tel Aviv. Sebastian Hirscher has the details.
23: This is the fullest account so far from the investigation that's being led by the UAE into the incident and the motivations of the co-pilot. It appears to confirm what a passenger on board the flight said at the time, that Israel had narrowly managed to avoid its own 9/11. The UAE Attorney General says that the co-pilot, who's been widely identified as an Omani national, Hammam al-Hammami, has told investigators that he was indeed inspired by that attack and that he'd been motivated to become a pilot in order to carry out something similar. The investigation has also found that he used two previous flights to scout out the route.
1: A powerful earthquake has struck the southern coast of Panama. The US Geological Survey said it had a magnitude of 7.7 and was shallow. Several strong aftershocks were also registered. The main quake was felt across the country and caused panic in Panama City as people evacuated buildings. World News from the BBC. Sudanese officials say a drone strike on a camp for displaced people in the southeast of the country has killed at least 30 people, including four children. The regional governor said the drone came from inside Ethiopia, which Sudan has accused of harbouring RSF fighters. Jean McKenzie reports.
24: The witnesses say the drone hit a camp for displaced people where just outside there is an informal gold mine where women and young girls work cleaning dirt off the gold with their hands. So these were people who had already been displaced in Sudan's brutal 3.5-year war and were just trying to earn enough money to survive. Like elsewhere, drones are increasingly being used to fight this war on multiple fronts. This attack happened in the Blue Nile state near Sudan's border with Ethiopia, and some fear it could spill over into the fighting that's been happening there over the past weeks.
1: The US Vice President J.D. Vance says he won't watch the planned live-streamed execution of a former army psychiatrist convicted of a mass killing at a military base. Nizal Hassan killed 13 unarmed troops at Fort Hood in 2009 and is due to be executed by a firing squad in December. Britain's Northern Ireland minister has said he'll ban a controversial parade by the Protestant Orange Order through a mainly Catholic nationalist area of Portadown. There's been a standoff over the march down the Garvaghy Road, the site of serious clashes during the Troubles, for almost 2 weeks. It follows a decision by Northern Ireland's Parades Commission to allow a limited procession for the first time in almost 30 years. There's been online controversy over Anthropic's updated usage policy prohibiting abusive behaviour towards its artificial intelligence language model. On Thursday, the Claude maker said it would ban users if they were cruel in a sustained and needless manner to chatbots. The unacceptable conduct will now be listed alongside bullying and the promotion of self-harm. BBC News.
19: Hello, this is the BBC special correspondent James Naughty, and this is The Interview from the BBC World Service. the best conversations coming out of the BBC, people shaping our world from all over the world.
0: I want to get freedom. I like that freedom.
2: A gender-equal world would be a better world for men too.
3: We need a ceasefire. We need healing. We need trust.
4: These companies don't really, they don't care what governments do.
7: This is a war. The first thing that we want is the war to end.
19: For this interview, I met Jerry Brown, former governor of California, and we spoke at his home in the hills northeast of San Francisco. Born in 1938, Brown's first taste of politics was in 1958, when his father, a lawyer, was elected Democratic governor of California. Less than two decades later, Brown followed in his father's footsteps when he was elected as California's governor himself in 1974. Succeeding the future Republican president, Ronald Reagan. It was the first of 2 8-year periods as governor, with a gap of nearly three decades between them, in a long political career that made him one of the Democratic Party's best-known national figures. He oversaw the world's fifth-largest economy for 16 years, ran three times for his party's nomination for president, and over the course of his public life, he knew every president from John F. Kennedy to Donald Trump. Now retired, he lives on a piece of land where his ancestors settled in the middle of the 19th century. You're going to hear about his deep connection to the state of California, his reflections on how his era in politics compares with today's world, and how spirituality has helped to guide him in his personal and political life.
20: In the Jesuit seminary, we were told tantum quantum. That's in Latin. So much, how much? So much is needed, that's how much you get, that's how much you take. No more, no less. In Buddhism, the vow is, delusions are endless. I vow to cut them down. So we say that every day.
19: Welcome to the interview from the BBC World Service with Jerry Brown.
20: This land was where my grandmother grew up, and when she read me Bible stories as a very young child, she also said the Mountain House. The Mountain House was a wonderful place, special. And based on that memory, many, many years later, I got myself control of this land and I built a house here. And from a place that had been totally abandoned except for cows for over 50 years, I now dwell here. I don't garage here. I dwell here because I live in the memory and the places where my forebears lived so many years ago.
19: And they came here in the 1850s. California was the place to go, and it really was the idea of opportunity that became embedded in the whole spirit of the place, didn't it?
20: Well, it was the place to go, and people with the gold rush came from all over. A lot of Germans came, foreigners. We talked now about so many immigrants, but people were all immigrants at that point. And California has always been an exceptional place. It's been a magnet drawing people from Europe and from China and the rest of America. But once you're here, you don't really think about that. We're here, so I don't think about these mass migrations.
19: And you know the state as well as anybody on this earth. Your father was governor. He preceded Ronald Reagan as governor. You succeeded Ronald Reagan as governor. You were the bookends for Reagan. How do you look back on that period?
20: More optimistic, less polarized, more full of hope, simpler, exciting, a politics that was not as high-tech, as professionalized, as manipulative. Well, politics is always manipulative, but it was a good era. But I would say the emergence of Reagan was very shocking, and certainly shocking to my father, that an actor who'd never spent a day in government could somehow take the reins of California. So I guess in that sense, things were as shocking as they are today.
19: You say it was a hopeful time. It was certainly a tumultuous time. San Francisco itself was the heart of a kind of countercultural movement in the late 60s, became, you know, the city of peace and love and so on. The country was riven by Vietnam. You were a young man. It was a very divided country. I'm interested that you still look back on it as a time of hope.
20: also hope, and it seems simpler because at that time it seemed if we could just get out of Vietnam, if we could just, you know, retire Lyndon Johnson and retire Dick Nixon, then the future would open up to us. Well, now it's so different with Donald Trump, with social media, with the emergence of China, of other threats like artificial intelligence, like climate change, like bio threats. There are so many other things. The price of housing, young people don't have the same opportunity. People could take off a year, get an apartment for $100.
19: So it's more difficult to be hopeful now, you think.
20: Yes.
19: And one of the interesting things you make there about the housing crisis, the disparity in wealth, California is a fascinating state in so many ways. And one of the fascinations is that, of course, we've got some of the richest men, and they mainly are men, in the world here, with fantastic power in Silicon Valley. Hugely wealthy. A second gilded age. But you also still have terrible poverty. Now, you got stuck into that on two separate occasions as governor. Why is it still there?
20: It's still there. That's the structure of society. The capitalist market system today emphasizes and, in fact, requires that those who do well be rewarded increasingly disproportionate to other people. So the gains for those who succeed at the top are getting bigger and richer, and the sustenance at the bottom and the middle is getting less and less.
19: How's it been allowed to become so tilted uncomfortably, as you would see it?
20: It's the logic of the market system. If you win, you win a lot. The internet allows for massive accumulations of eyeballs and therefore wealth and purchasing, and these companies that do so well, they have the mythology that the people who are at the top are the ones who deserve all this reward, whereas I would say they don't, but they get it.
19: You ran for president 3 times. What would you do about it? Jimmy Carter, whom you tried to beat for the nomination in 1976 in your first shot, he was saying, I think until just before he died, that he thought the disparity of wealth in this country was one of the biggest problems that had to be sorted out. How would you deal with it if you were in a position to do it?
20: We obviously need a wealth tax. If Tesla wants to give Elon Musk $1 trillion over 10 years, then the people have to take back 99% of it. Now, can you get that? No, not at this point. Can you get it in one state? No, that would not work. Can you get it in one country? Probably not. So it would take an international agreement to tax the very wealthy so that you can't accumulate at the level they are today. We did that. Under Eisenhower, the tax was over 90% of income. Today, that's unthinkable. But at some point, it will be thinkable because the disparity is so obvious.
19: You are a very interesting figure politically because although you have been firmly on the liberal side of politics in most questions throughout your public life, you were also fiscally quite conservative, cautious. In your first term, double term as governor, you were re-elected, of course, you were famous for really wanting to watch where public spending went. So you were an unusual Democratic governor, weren't you?
20: Well, it's just the way I was brought up. In my household, we didn't buy things until we'd accumulated the money to pay for them. There was no such idea of borrow and spend. It was save and then spend and don't spend too much. So the excess, I'd have to even say the decadence, has gone quite far from my own encounter. And it's also a sense of limits. Limits is inherent in the classical philosophy, the education that I was brought up with, and this idea of limitless. The proponents of artificial intelligence acknowledge that it could have a devastating impact on all of humanity, some horror, okay, some wipeout, extinction. But they are saying that it will lead to utopia. The chances are the invention of this general intelligence will be able to figure out everything, and it'll be utopia. That's what these Silicon Valley tech bros at the highest level are saying to themselves. Now, from my background, that's crazy. From Greek tragedy, from the plays of Aeschylus or Euripides to Christianity and right on through Western philosophy, that sense of omnipotence and hubris is anathema. And yet today it is built into the genes of the people who are leading the tech revolution.
19: It brings us back to your spirituality, which is profound and has always been part of your private and, I should say, your public life. You were educated by Jesuits. You famously took a very close interest in Buddhism and its spiritual lessons. Spirituality has always been fundamental to you, hasn't it?
20: Yes, I was brought up that way. I guess the first spirituality would be my grandmother, who was not a Catholic. In fact, she was anti-Catholic, but she did read the Bible. Was very interested in metaphysical questions. And I remember her saying to me, "What does metaphysics mean? I don't know what it means." But she had that interest. I just want to mention, with reference to limits, two sayings. One from my Jesuit Catholic education, one from my Zen Buddhist. In the Jesuit seminary, we were told, tantum quantum. That's in Latin, so much, how much. So much is needed, that's how much you get. That's how much you take. No more, no less. In Buddhism, the vow is, delusions are endless. I vow to cut them down. So we say that every day. Delusions are endless. I vow to cut them down. That is not what's going on in Silicon Valley.
19: And how did you try to apply that when you became governor of this state after Ronald Reagan and after 8 years before that, your father? How did you try to apply these lessons to the business of government?
20: To certainly curb the appetites of the advocates who always wanted more. And I learned rather early that as you give people what they ask for, you enable them to have more resources to come back the next year and ask for more and more and more. So from that understanding, I wanted to limit people, give them a little bit, because I know the next year they're going to come back and in the budget say, we need more. So it was a fruitless endeavor to give people what they wanted. You had to curb them ab initio.
19: And yet you wanted to use the money that was coming in tax dollars to make government work, because you believed that government could solve some of the problems, not all of them, that faced people.
20: Well, I believe the people, through their common instrumentality called government, can do things. It has an important role. I don't believe that the market system, based on prices and based on desire for money. I keep in mind St. Paul's comments to Timothy, the love of money is the root of evil. Okay, that's the basis of our modern economic system. So we need limits. We need curbs, and government provides that limit.
19: You're listening to The Interview from the BBC World Service. I met Jerry Brown at home in the hills northeast of San Francisco, where his ancestors put down roots in the 1850s, in the days of the gold rush that brought hundreds of thousands of settlers to California in search of prosperity and a new life. It was the image of the American dream that promised a new life of opportunity, a spirit that is still precious today. We walked on the tracks where the stagecoaches brought hopeful travellers from across America and from overseas looking for a new future. His own politics, forged in the 1960s and still driving him in the Trump era, have always been individual, idealistic, bold. Now looking older, his voice a little thinner, he still talks with bright-eyed passion. Let's return to my conversation with Jerry Brown. Now, immigration, as you well know, is a very hot topic these days. Migration, the border. How do you reflect on where you are in this country on that question?
20: Well, I think we're moving toward a greater acceptance of immigration. It was very accepted, and then it became unacceptable when the migrations became so rapid and so numerous that, yes, it got people nervous, and then factories closed, which was also due to technology, but also due to foreign trade. That created anxiety and hardship, and that then fed into the anti-immigrant mood which sweeps across Europe and across America. However, Trump, by creating his masked thugs who go out and pick up not only just men but women and children who are working, are good people in America doing important work that we all need, and then throwing them in jail, sending them off to gulags in El Salvador or other places, that is creating a backlash. And already the majority of people don't agree with Trump's tactics. So Trump, in a paradoxical way, by going to extremes, reduces to absurdity the positions which he espouses.
19: Because the California economy, you know better than anyone, has always depended on migrants, many of them undocumented.
20: Well, the migrants, look at Silicon Valley. Who are running these companies? They don't sound like O'Brien or Smith. These are Indians, these are Chinese, these are Persians. Immigration is at the heart of our economic strength and innovation process. So, but it's going to have a balance. Trump pushed so far in the wrong direction that I think the pendulum will come back and we're now achieving a balance.
19: When you came back as governor, a lot of people were saying, and this crossed the political divide, that California had become ungovernable, that finances had gone all over the place and so on. You, by general consent, turned it round. What does that tell you about politics and about government?
20: I will say, when I started to run, and I reflected on that, I didn't know how the hell I was going to solve the budget deficit. It seemed, I didn't know. And I knew it could be a real mess and very painful.
19: And what was the most important step you took?
20: But the most important thing, even though I didn't know what the hell I was going to do, I still wanted to be there. I wanted to be governor again, even if it became an intolerable problem. Well, it turned out that, I was probably appropriate for the job because I'd like not to spend money. I don't enjoy spending money, whatever it is. I once bought a camera after working with my paper route and selling candy at the football games, and I accumulated a little money. I bought a camera. My father got very mad at me. How dare you buy something without checking with me first? So from a very early age, I was disincentivized to spend. We didn't spend a lot. So I was very congenial with cutting the budget. We cut it a lot. And then I went and I got a tax increase, and that helped. So we taxed the wealthy. You had to make $500,000 as a couple before you paid the first tax. Okay, I did some good work. However, the underlying economy, what they call the macro economy, the global economy, pushed California up, and that brings in revenue. Because of our income tax, we prosper as the economy prospers. I'm not in charge of the economy, so I did my little piece. I think it is a little piece, but more than probably most politicians. However, we were lifted. We were borne aloft by this impersonal business called the economy.
19: You've been concerned about that question of the earth and its future, its physical future, for a very long time. And it was one of the things that marked you out, because in the early 70s, you were talking about the environmental challenge. There were other people, of course, but the majority of people didn't want to know. The car was still God in America. It didn't work at the time, did it? You're still trying to say wake up.
20: Well, it worked in the sense that California protected its coast, the Coastal Commission. It introduced solar collectors in the 70s. Now we have solar panels that on many days of the year provide most of the electricity in California. We have more electric vehicles. We have building standards that make for very energy-efficient homes and buildings. So, yeah, there was quite a lot. But if you stand back and say, what's going on? The emissions not only continue to rise, but their rate of increase is growing. So the direction is wrong, and the pace of change is increasingly dangerous. So, yeah, we're not waking up. The rivalries, the money, the golden calf is definitely in the driver's seat.
19: There is an argument that the private sector gets it and is making changes and, in a sense, is ahead of the game as compared with the political establishment. Do you have sympathy with that view?
20: Well, some business people are doing things that are important. I mean, even Elon Musk who's done a lot of damage with his work with Trump, but he's got this Tesla, and it's quite a vehicle. Now we have BYD in China, and many other companies. So the companies are making the technologies and the tools that we need. But still, we haven't come to grips with limits. There must be a principle somewhere of satiety, enoughness, and we don't have that. There's no enoughness. It's unlimited, and that unlimited formula leads to absolute destruction.
19: In other words, we should say to ourselves, sometimes we have enough.
20: Right, but here's the paradox. You must drive, you know, for the unthinkable. You have to keep, you know, reach for the stars, but you got to keep your feet on the ground. So you must have the limits. And limits are not something that is spoken about.
19: You talk about that paradox. American democracy has always been seen as an experiment from the time 250 years ago when the Declaration was signed and the Constitution was eventually drawn up. Where does it stand today?
20: Well, first of all, democracy is a very, very romantic about it. But back there in Greece, you had slaves were, I don't know, 30, 40, 50% of the population. Their imperial behavior was certainly not something we should approve of. So human nature is not anywhere near perfect. Our founders founded a republic. We had elected a president through an electoral college, and the presidential electors were picked by the legislators, not by the people. And if you didn't have property, you couldn't vote. If you're a woman, you couldn't vote. If you're a Native American, you couldn't vote. If you're black, you couldn't vote. If you're an Asian, in many places, you couldn't vote. So this democracy changes and evolves, and it's expanded to become more inclusive. But as it becomes more inclusive, the rudder is loose, and we do need leadership that respects tradition, that respects limits and norms. And now we have this appeal to the masses, to popular opinion, to passing fads that can be quite destructive.
19: Thank you for listening to the interview. If you enjoyed this conversation, you can find many more episodes of the interview wherever you get your BBC podcasts, including ones with Hunter Biden, journalist Maggie Haberman, and the former American Secretary of State, John Kerry. Until the next time, goodbye for now.
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12: BBC News with Chris Barrow. President Trump says he's reached agreements with the Kremlin for Russia to supply diesel to global markets. Its high price has become a key issue in the US midterm elections. Moscow says it's ready to restart exports, but the Ukrainian president said allowing Russia to sell petroleum products would prolong a war that must be ended. There's been condemnation of the US proposal to impose financial sanctions on the International Criminal Court.
13: The UN Secretary General called the move a serious blow to international criminal justice. The UAE Attorney General says the co-pilot who attacked the captain of a Fly Dubai plane last week wanted to crash the plane into Ben Gurion Airport in Tel Aviv. The Omani pilot said he'd been inspired by the September the 11th attacks. A controversial parade by the Protestant Orange Order through a mainly Roman Catholic area of Northern Ireland has been banned. The move by Westminster follows a decision by Northern Ireland's Parades Commission to allow a limited procession for the first time in almost 30 years. A 7.7 magnitude earthquake has struck the southern coast of Panama. No casualties have been reported. Many homes have lost electricity and flights have been suspended at the main international airport. Sudanese officials say a drone strike on a camp for displaced people in the southeast of the country has killed at least 30 people. Khartoum said the drone had been launched in Ethiopia. A judge in Mexico has convicted three men of the murders of two Australian surfers and their American friend in 2024. They were shot dead in an attempted robbery. New research indicates that late-night meals and snacking may directly contribute to liver damage. Scientists have shown that eating at night, when the body is promoting sleep, affects its ability to metabolise nutrients, putting strain on the liver. That's the latest BBC News.
14: The strongest hurricane to hit the island in modern history.
15: Hurricane Melissa slamming Jamaica. She is no joke. This one is Category 5.
16: In the town, all the churches were damaged. You know, we are scattered. You're walking, but you're not sure if you're walking. You're talking, but you're not conscious of what you're saying because you're so horrified. And at the same time, we're thinking about, are we going to get together again to worship? And pray that your faith will bring you through this.
17: From one-room chapels in sugarbelt villages to churches that survived slavery and emancipation, Hurricane Melissa leveled Jamaica's religious legacy in hours.
25: It has to become your mantra, even if you doubt it sometimes and you're like, God, what did you do? Why are you doing this? You still find that little seed and say, you don't have to understand all of this. You just have to deal with what you have been dealt with.
17: I'm Nick Davis, and this is the documentary on BBC World Service. I was one of the first to report on the unfolding disaster. For Heart and Soul, we're back at Ground Zero, where Hurricane Melissa made landfall on Jamaica's southwest coast.
26: So, we're just making our way into Black River. So much of this area is still very much a disaster zone. Oh, wow. It's the first time I've seen the parish church since the storm, and I mean, this was iconic, and now the only thing which remains is the steeple from what we can see. People digging. The whole back section of the church has just been blown inwards.
17: We're here to meet Alison Morris, organist and passionate parishioner at what's left of St. John's Anglican Church.
27: Oh, nice.
28: We can see it here, we can hear.
27: By the time I start working, I even forgot you were coming, man.
17: Alison's a music teacher.
27: I'm going to play something for you now. This organ has been here.
17: And before the storm, she ran heritage tours around her hometown, where she played the 100-year-old church pipe organ that was inside St. John's. Today the sun shines as Alison leads a team of volunteers who sift ruins and neatly stack bricks to one side.
27: We had certain artifacts which we were definitely looking for, and it was great when we found some of them. And we found Jesus already, and we found most of Mary. So we're missing John's. We have his right shoulder and leg, but we need the rest of him. Having found most of them now, our focus is on getting whole bricks out. Part bricks too, but whole bricks that we plan to use in whatever springs up from here. It will be including bricks from the old church. A lot of this brick ended up in Jamaica coming as ballast in ships that were coming for like sugar and other produce. When the sun would come up, There'll be rays of sun just coming down and hitting just in front of the sanctuary. And me, I always feel like it was just the light of God shining through at that moment. Beautiful. Mm-hmm. Beautiful. People would sometimes wander in on a Sunday just to sit and look and be amazed. Different groups would come and worship with us just for the majesty of the church. It's so many things, you know. It's just the workmanship, it's the architecture, and when you combine that with your faith and all the symbols

0: brick that has fallen, and basically, well, the whole roof has gone.
1: How do you make sense of it when the prayers go up and there's still so much to do?
0: When you pray, sometimes you get an answer. It won't be the answer that you like. Sometimes you get an answer, and the answer is not in your time. And sometimes you really pray just to try and make that connection yourself. I can't say that my faith is the strongest faith in the whole world, and that I don't have a lot of doubts. Because, I mean, faith is not something that is logical, and I tend to be a very logical person. So it's hard for me to have faith, and I don't always have it in the measure that other people do, or maybe that I should. You know the phrase, I can do all things through Christ who strengthens me? To me, that is the core of what resilience is. People say, you're so resilient in all the while that we are feeling so vulnerable and terrible. But you do what you have to do in the circumstance that you have been dealt with, because you have to do. And so you just do.
2: So right now my task is picking up the little bricks, putting them in the wheelbarrow, depositing them somewhere else.
3: That's Alison's daughter, Courtney.
2: You feel the emotions of it, but then there's times where it's like you just have to do the task, because everywhere was damaged, but when you see something that was so huge just diminished like this, I realized that you can really plan your whole life, and you can have all the things planned, and something can just happen in a day and get rid of all of it. We can lose everything, but we still have people. We still have our families, we still have our friends. But if you have community, then you'll be okay.
0: When we came out walking the day after the hurricane and I saw the place, I realized that there might be things in here that people would want to take as souvenirs that were precious to us. And at that point, we got out organ pipes, and we got out a couple of the steel pans, and I looked at the pan, and it was rusty, it was banged up. It was my daughter who came down with me that day, and we found a spot. She was the videographer, and I played. And when I started playing, and it played a tune, I just started to cry right there.
3: In the video, Alison plays the battered and salvaged steel drum whilst Courtney films her in front of the tumble-down church walls. It's a powerful testimony.
0: Having that pan being able to play despite all, it captured so much of how I think a lot of us were feeling. We're just like, how will we ever get over this? For me, the loss of some of these buildings is almost like somebody has died.
1: A lot of these places have got very traumatic histories, but they're important to keep.
0: You know, people sometimes ask me, you know, how can you be an Anglican given that past? So I say, you know, if you are a faith-based person, you believe in the transformative power of Christ. I'm always in favor of knowledge. I mean, Jamaica was a British colony for 300 years, from 1655 until 1962, when we got our independence. The Anglican Church used to be the state church. Originally, this was not the church of the black man or the small man or the disenfranchised man. So I think it's very important to keep markers of what was before. And then, of course, I have the family history here. So my family has been here forever. So I grew up here. I was baptized here. I was married here. I was confirmed here. I played the organ here. So I'm here. It's just part of me. The church is a community, and the people are part of the church.
1: Yeah.
0: Apart from two people who are here today, everybody else here is a parishioner. My two children are here. Dee is a parishioner. Fiona is inside digging up. The guy who just walked past, Junar. He's one of the salvage team. Junar!
3: Junar stands up to take a break from scavenging. He's tall and slim and in his late 50s and wears a wide-brimmed hat to shield the midday sun.
4: I was confirmed here and has been a part of my life ever since growing up. Our faith has really impacted. It started off acceptance of Christ. You cannot lean on your own understanding, but lean on His understanding, and that's what gives you the strength. That's where you get the strength. That's where you get the power. That's where you get the vision. So given that, you know, we try to get together and to see how much we can salvage and put back as quickly as possible.
0: The value of our tone will be diminished, and I

0: have no qualms about saying that it will be diminished if we take down everything historical that's there, just because some of it has been damaged. The hurricane has already totally erased at least 5 of our iconic buildings. And so if we have a few that are still left, I think they are worth the effort. Let us make the effort. If it turns out that for some reason something can be saved, then we would said, we tried. We didn't just give up. We wouldn't give up on our own house. You find the cross?
1: Sorry. This is such an important moment.
0: We need help inside. We find the cross. Fiona found the cross.
1: All of the weeks of trying to recover items, finding the cross is the moment.
0: Oh my God, I can't believe this. Well, I can't believe it, but...
1: If you could see Alison's face, everybody, like there is such a smile. It's just beaming.
0: Ale, ale, ale. Isn't that the cross, my girl? Oh my God. Isn't that the cross?
2: The cross is an 8-foot-tall processional artifact cast in solid brass. It's been carried through the generations by successive priests, and now it's buried beneath 4 feet of rubble.
0: She good at digging, you know, and when she decides she go and find something that's under somewhere. No, just to move some of this that keep dropping back down on it. All right.
2: You're listening to the documentary on BBC World Service. I'm Nick Davis, and for Heart and Soul, we're in Jamaica as faith communities continue to rebuild after Hurricane Melissa. We leave Alison and the community salvage crew behind as together they tease the last of St. John's sacred artifacts from beneath the debris and follow the course of the Black River along flood-ravaged roads to Lakovia and a rendezvous with Father Tony.
3: Morning.
2: His Lakovia parish covers 4 rural ministries: St. Thomas, Holy Trinity, St. Jude's and St. Margaret's.
3: Kimberly's, oh.
2: And it's a busy patch.
3: Hello, Kimberly.
4: Oh, yes.
3: All right, take care now. Good.
4: Okay.
3: Yeah. Small as we are, we have about 14 different churches in Lakovia. For me, the church's responsibility, and I put it as a responsibility and a duty, is also to the school and the wider community.
2: In the aftermath of Melissa, his priority was to get essential workers back on their feet. It didn't matter to Father Tony whether or not they came to his churches or not, if they were believers or non-believers.
3: It's difficult. It's heartbreaking. It's heartbreaking because really and truly, to build back this church is going to take a lot of money. A lot of money. So we're going to start by going down to Lakovia Primary and Infant School. I want to introduce you to 2 staff members who we helped to build a one-room space for them.
2: The road is lined with the remains of people's homes. House after house has been wiped clean away, leaving nothing but a slab of concrete foundation.
3: So you see that blue and yellow wall there?
4: Yes.
3: We're going to turn into the entrance, which is coming up on the left. And from this side, it doesn't look as if there's any damage to the church, because the east wall stood up fine. But the rest of the church is rubble. And some of the children say to me, and you know, they have said to me, Father Tony, I'm not going to get to graduate. Because he's associating leaving primary school and going to high school with having a big function in the church. And some children, they come up to me and say, when are we going to build back the church? When are we going to build back the church? And I say, well, we may not be able to build it back. We might have to do something else. And then some of them will say, no, we want it back the same way it was. And I've heard that from children and from adults who are not members of the church. And they have their houses to rebuild as well. And their furniture to try and purchase over again. A lot of stress. There's one young man that comes to mind immediately. He lives in a family yard, or was living in a family yard, but he had built a little one-room place, and he had furnished it. He lost everything. He lost fridge, stove, the building, everything. And so he just had to start over from scratch. And that's the case for many, many, many, many people. When I saw you, I said, boy, but I have to introduce you to Cherie. She laughs. She knows why she's laughing.
5: So my name is Cherie McLeod.
3: So Cherie is our clerk here at the school, but she was also our, not our, but the government shelter manager. And the government, you know, appoints different schools to be shelters in these situations.
5: The first thing I saw was my church. And, you know, I was so disheartened, I was broken. I glanced at it, and then I could not look at it for much longer. It's one of the oldest churches, if not the oldest church in this community. Almost everybody who would have been born and raised in this community would have had some connection with the church. Either they would have been christened there or baptized as a baby. They would have come there as a child. Maybe as an adult they would have gone elsewhere. But some form of connection, if not themselves, some form of family members would have had some connection in the church. And even for us at school, that's where we use for every function at school. So without it, we are suffering.
1: You know, when you have times of trouble, because clearly that's your church, did you pray? Did you reach out to God?
5: Yes, we were praying, and I remember one of the time when I started hearing our roof like it was going, and my daughter said to me, come on, mommy, it's time to pray. And, you know, all three of us, my husband and my daughter, we got there right in the living room. And I've never heard my daughter pray like that before. We prayed and prayed and prayed. We had to, you know. That was our only hope, our only source of hope, you know, reaching out. Because based on how things were happening, what we were hearing and seeing on the outside, oh, God, we had to be praying. Tears welled in my eyes immediately. But then I said, no, I need to be strong. Though persons would have said it's just maybe stone and, you know, board, whatever, it's more than that to us.
3: Hello, how are you?
1: Hi.
3: Hi. How are you?
1: So many hugs, Father. Yes.
2: As we head to the kitchen, Father Tony's met with high fives from the children and an enormous hug from Monique, the janitor.
6: Thanks to him today, I'm living in my own home, feeling very much more comfortable and more safe.
1: If it wasn't for the help of the church, how do you think you would have been able to get back home?
6: I don't know. I feel more protected. I feel like I wasn't a burden to anyone anymore, getting back in my own space.
2: Even though she isn't a churchgoer, Father Tony built Monique a new one-roomed house because her need was greatest and because schools need great janitors.
3: So I said, okay, let us put it out to all the staff. Who needs help with their homes? Who wants help with their homes? And it was basically Monique and Jackie, who hopefully we'll find now.
6: Terrible. I have my house, my zinc blower, my furniture wet up, everything destroyed.
1: And so
6: it was terrible.
1: The church, Father Tony, yes. The community is really... So how do they help you then?
6: Some came over and they helped me, like, packing away some of the stuff that got wet up. Some helped me to try to rebuild back the place, also with Father Tony.
1: So, this is...
6: No, it don't finish as yet. We have more.
1: There's more work which needs to be done.
6: Yes. I would say thank God for sparing our lives, that we can help each other to build back ourselves. Yes.
1: So your faith hasn't been shaken at all?
6: No, because it's an experience for everyone. It's an experience for everyone. So we experience it, and then from there, we can move on.
1: Has church become more important for people?
6: Everybody started praying. I've never seen persons so, you know, supportive of each other until after Hurricane Melissa. After the hurricane and I went outside, everybody, you know, losing everything, one would believe that everybody would be all distraught and, you know, crying on all of that. But they were so happy knowing that they, you know, were alive. They demonstrated so much love to each other. So, I think there is something good that came out of Melissa, because I've never seen so many persons supporting each other before.
1: So, Father, I remember seeing pictures of this church. I remember driving past this church. It's almost unrecognizable.
7: This one was like a bomb disaster. They had to be... You see those long planks that were up on the roof? Some of them were like spears down in the lawn. And the guys had to literally break them and then dig them out. You know, that's what it was like. So I was here one night with them. And this youngster, a young guy, is walking by. He sees me. I'm outside. And he says to me, I don't know him any at all, but he's obviously part of the community. He says to me, look how much history gone. And he's one of these young men who you don't expect to hear that kind of thing from. You can't judge a book by its cover. But looking at him, you wouldn't expect him to say something. But that's what he said. Look how much history gone. All right, so this little porch has a concrete ceiling. This is where we had our church committee meeting.
1: And if you can hear, we're just going to shelter inside for a moment because the rain is coming down. You can probably hear the thunder in the background. But this is part of the problem.
2: The road turns into a river in a matter of minutes, and those potholes we could at least see before, they disappeared under inches of water.
7: You're going to turn right. And then after you pass the gas station, you will, at your slow pace, look out for a turn on the right.
1: Very much so. I have no problem with driving slowly.
7: And that's okay with me too. To the unfinished concrete wall.
1: Yes.
7: We built on a room on the other side of that wall.
1: That's lovely.
7: Tarpaulin everywhere.
2: We've got one more stop to make in the village of Slipe to meet a man Father Tony calls Bunchahair.
7: All of the buildings here were damaged. This play field you're looking at was a total lake. That house over there.
1: Yes.
7: That's what we built for Navlin.
1: Oh, that's lovely.
7: All that was there was just a concrete pad on the ground. It hasn't shaken my faith, but when I drive and you see the zinc all over the place, you see the destruction, you see the mangroves just dried up. It's just depressing, even now. Hi, how you doing? Are they here? Bunch of here and Ida? Bunch of hair, don't cuss me.
1: Now I see what you mean. Now I see why it's called bunch of hair.
2: A man with the longest, thickest dreadlocks I've ever seen emerges from a plywood house.
7: And you are looking at Edward and Ida, this loving couple. They've been together a long time. You can tell by the color of his beard. His nickname is Bunch of Hair. Nickname is Bunch of Hair. No, that's how I know, but I know, Pastor know everything. So we're here, and we have pretty much completed their one-room dwelling place. It was flat on the ground. There was nothing here at all. We cast the floor. This is a 17-foot by 16-foot room, and there are two windows in the front. There's a window at the side. We're going through the front door now. There's going to be a back door. And this is the same kind of construction. We have four by four columns at each corner planted in the ground.
1: So when the storm came, you were living next door?
8: No, right here.
1: You were living here?
8: Right.
1: But you didn't ride out the storm here, though?
8: No, we moved from here and protect ourselves in our deck place down there.
1: Okay. And then when you came back?
8: Yeah.
1: Just nothing?
8: Nothing.
2: Nearly 6 months have passed since the worst hurricane shook Jamaica to its spiritual core.
9: Amazing grace.
2: And the congregation of St. John's gathered to give thanks to God at an outdoor celebration, and the cross took pride of place.
0: The history won't change because it has already happened. When you don't have any physical markers of it, it's very easy to forget. And, you know, some people would argue that, well, don't bother keep any buildings from colonial times. But I would say, even if you're mad at everybody who had anything to do with anything colonial, you still need to remember who to be mad at. You know, let us not just forget that this place is a place that wasn't born yesterday. It wasn't born with Hurricane Melissa. It has seen hurricanes before. It has seen earthquakes. It has seen fires. It has seen disasters that have burnt down nearly the whole town. And we have risen.

0: Rather than breaking belief, that brutal act of God has strengthened faith and brought communities closer together.
1: What it has done, it has shaken me into acting for the benefit of the people who are suffering. That is what it has done. At no point in time can I say that it has broken my faith. And I don't think I've ever asked, Lord, why have you done this? I have not. It has strengthened me personally to keep working for the benefit of the people. Now that we have done not quite as much as we can for the people, because the money is exhausted now. And although I am personally tired, I am tired. But there's still people out there who need help.
0: You've been listening to Heart and Soul on the BBC World Service. The programme was presented by me, Nick Davis. The producer was Matt O'Donoghue. The executive producer is Rajiv Gupta. Until next time, thanks for listening.
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3: The Lewis and Clark Expedition is about as close as America gets to its own odyssey. Meriwether Lewis and William Clark setting off in 1804 into the wilderness and the unknown, westward across an America newly doubled in size. The epic journey has been retold so many times that we all think we know the full story. But historian Craig Fairman says there's still plenty we've missed.
4: This material has always been there. You just have to take the time to look.
3: In his new book, This Vast Enterprise, Fairman widens the lens beyond the expedition's two famous captains to the soldiers, interpreters, boatmen, and indigenous leaders who helped them get across the continent and back.
4: I think it was truthfully an ensemble. Like, if the captains could have a time machine and come here and they saw everybody talking about Lewis and Clark, I think they would have been a little surprised. They understood that it was always a team effort.
3: I'm Meghna Chakrabarty. Today on Point, the bigger cast behind America's great adventure story. Stay with us.
5: NPR News in Washington, I'm Ryland Barton. President Trump says Russia will supply about 300,000 tons of diesel fuel to the U.S. in an effort to lower rising diesel prices. NPR's Emily Fang reports Trump says he and Russian leader Vladimir Putin talked out the agreement today.
6: It's unclear if importing Russian diesel flies in the face of a new law Trump just signed into effect. Named in honor of the late Senator Lindsey Graham, the law put 500% tariffs on Russian imports and personally sanctioned Putin. The U.S. Treasury Department has, however, just temporarily paused its sanctions on Russian diesel. Trump has also temporarily paused a federal tax on diesel, though some state taxes may still remain, all in an effort to rein in diesel prices that have shot up as much as 70% since the war with Iran. These measures will likely not bring diesel prices down, however. For example, the diesel Russia will provide amounts to just a few days of American national diesel consumption. Emily Fang, NPR News, Washington.
5: Secretary of Homeland Security Mark Wayne Mullen says ICE officers did not know a 5-year-old boy was in the car when they surrounded and shot a Dominican man in New York City last night. NPR's Nate Perez reports officers fired as many as 7 rounds.
7: I shot Oscar Belgon in the neck when he was pulling into a parking space. Mullen says ICE wasn't aware a child was in the car, but he says that Belgon accelerated his speed and rammed 2 vehicles. Mullen also alleges Belgal appeared to target officers with his car.
8: The public outcry should be also towards this criminal, this thug, this gangbanger, as possible murderer.
7: Delgado was treated at a hospital, but has been moved to a detention center outside New York. New York Mayor Zoran Mamdani and Governor Kathy Hochul denounced ICE and demanded they pause their operations. But Mullen has vowed to continue. Nate Perez, NPR News.
5: Forecasters say Hurricane Isaias will make landfall on the northern Gulf Coast tonight. As NPR's Bill Chappell reports, the storm's already being felt on land, lashing the coast with tropical storm force winds.
9: Hurricane Isaias is currently predicted to make landfall close to the Alabama-Florida border. This is a major storm. Forecasters say Isaias will stay at or near Category 3 when it arrives. They also warn that its storm surge could reach from 6 to 9 feet along the coast. Florida Governor Ron DeSantis is urging people to evacuate if they're in a high-risk zone.
10: We always say, you know, you hide from the wind, but you run from the water.
9: Heavy rains will likely cause flash flooding. Making matters worse, the rain will fall on ground that's already saturated. Bill Chappell, NPR News.
5: A powerful magnitude 7.7 earthquake struck Panama today, collapsing buildings and prompting evacuations. Aftershocks have continued, including a magnitude 6.6 quake. The National Weather Service has issued a tsunami warning for several countries, including Panama and Colombia. This is NPR. Authorities in the United Arab Emirates say the Fly Dubai co-pilot attacked the captain of a flight to Tel Aviv last month, intending to crash the plane into Israel's main airport terminal. The UAE's top prosecutor says the Omani national aimed to cause maximum casualties, drawing inspiration from the September 11th attacks. The co-pilot confessed to acting alone. Fly Dubai's checks did not indicate extremist views. During the crisis, passengers detained him and reserve pilots landed the plane safely. Hall of Fame tight end and Super Bowl winning coach of the Chicago Bears, Mike Ditka, has died at 86. As Noah Jennings of member station WBEZ reports, his look was just as legendary as his football career.
11: Mike Ditka was more than a coach. He was a symbol. His signature style, the mustache, aviator sunglasses, and sweater vest, inspired the recurring Saturday Night Live sketch of the Bill Swirsky superfans. And Ditka, being the bold, outspoken person he was, appeared on the sketch once in 1993, just days after he was fired from the Bears.
12: Look, this is Mike Ditka. Let's get it done, sweetheart.
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11: Ditka's likeness will live on at Bears games as fans continue filling the stands every Sunday in his iconic outfit. For NPR News, I'm Noah Jennings in Chicago.
5: The Draconid meteor shower peaks tonight. It comes as Earth barrels through the debris stream left by a comet. Unlike most meteor showers, the Draconids are best viewed in the evening, just a few hours after sunset. 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
15: 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I'm Nagin Farsad, in for Peter Sagal. We'll also leave it all out there on this week's Wait, Wait, Don't Tell Me from NPR.
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17: This is On Point. I'm Meghna Chakrabarty. In the fall of 1806, Meriwether Lewis and William Clark were floating down the Missouri River back toward civilization. They had just endured 8,000 miles of rapids, mountains, and forests. Many of the farmers they passed along the way assumed they were dead. A couple of years earlier, they had been sent westward by President Thomas Jefferson to explore and chart their passage through a nation newly doubled in size. Their task was to reach the Pacific Ocean, which they did. Upon their return to St. Louis, Lewis and Clark received a hero's welcome, and they began shaping a narrative that would become intertwined with the story of how the United States became both a nation and a continent, spanning sea to shining sea. But that narrative often leaves out other members of the Corps of Discovery that joined Lewis and Clark. And their stories are just as interesting, if not more, than the two men whose names are now synonymous with exploration and adventure. Well, the new book, This Vast Enterprise, A New History of Lewis and Clark, tells the stories of these lesser-known men. It's by Craig Fairman, and he joins us today from Bloomington, Indiana. Craig, welcome to On Point.
4: Hey, thanks for having me.
17: And by the way, we have an excerpt of the book at onpointradio.org. By the way, Craig, so before we dive into the stories of these other individuals in the core of Discovery, I think we should just do a little bit of, like, History 101 here.
4: Sure, sure.
17: And remind ourselves sort of what led up to the first steps that Lewis and Clark and the Corps as a whole took on their westward journey. Why is it that President Jefferson at the time said, we got to send a group of explorers out?
4: Well, I think the biggest answer is just Jefferson himself. This was an idea that he had been obsessed with for decades. The first time that we have in writing where he was thinking about sending explorers west, he didn't ask William Clark. He asked his older brother, George Rogers Clark, in the 1780s. So this is an idea Jefferson had held for a long time. And then once he became president, it wasn't just an idea. It was something he could actually execute. He finally had the political power to pull it off. So America at this point, you know, is states mostly close to the Atlantic Ocean, slowly spreading into the middle of the continent. But Jefferson was always looking further than that. He was always thinking about the Pacific. He was thinking about this huge unmapped part of the continent. A lot of other people were thinking about it too, and including the people who were still living there. But Jefferson wanted to get more information. He wanted to start expanding America's imperial claims.
17: Okay. And so then how did he go about doing that?
4: Well, he started out with a small plan, and then that plan just got bigger and bigger because the stakes got bigger and because the dangers got bigger. So Lewis was somebody who lived with him in the White House when Jefferson was president. Lewis was kind of Jefferson's chief of staff, and they sort of talked about this idea together. It was supposed to be 10 or 12 people. Jefferson had to get it approved through Congress first, and that was actually pretty hard to do. You know, today we think of Lewis and Clark as this iconic American story. Who wouldn't want to vote yes for Lewis and Clark? But a lot of people didn't want to vote yes for Lewis and Clark. And so they got the expedition approved, and Jefferson, you know, said, let's start taking these steps. Let's put together a team. Let's go to St. Louis. Let's get more supplies. Let's make the team bigger, and then let's start heading up the Missouri and see what we find next.
17: I suppose I should mention the Louisiana Purchase, just so that we do have all of our history here together. Mm-hmm. That was completed, what, in 1803?
4: 1803.
17: Okay. So that was obviously a major piece of this puzzle, because now the United States owned a lot of this territory that Jefferson...
4: Well, yeah, it's really tricky. People always think Louisiana Purchase, then Lewis and Clark. But, you know, I'm not somebody who's a big mythbuster. I don't love history that, like, scolds people and says everything you know is wrong. But in this one case, I'm afraid I do have to put on the myth-busting hat and say that it's important to say the expedition first, then the Louisiana Purchase. Because Jefferson had been working on it for decades, like we said, and he and Lewis started doing the real work to plan it in 1802. So the expedition was always happening. The Louisiana Purchase was an incredible bit of good luck that made the expedition even more important. But Jefferson was heading west whether he owned the land or not. That's how much he cared about this and how much he thought it was the future of America.
17: One of the reasons why I love this job is, I'm telling you, Craig, I learn something new every day.
4: Well, that's okay. I had to learn this while I was working on it.
17: And your myth-busting here is much appreciated, because I genuinely think for the past several decades, I thought the Louisiana Purchase came first. Okay. So one more quick thing about Lewis and Clark, mm-hmm. and then we will get to the other members of the Corps of Discovery. So you said Meriwether Lewis, did I hear that right, was had already been working for Jefferson, or was that Clark?
4: That's Lewis. He was in the White House, sort of. Jefferson said they were like two mice in church, living in the White House and working together.
17: Okay. And a little bit about Clark's background?
4: Well, similar to Lewis's in that they both grew up in Virginia and were both soldiers for a long time, but where Lewis ended up in the White House, Clark and his family headed to the quote-unquote West. They headed to Kentucky, and so Clark lived outside of Louisville, Kentucky, and his family owned a plantation there. They were slaveholders, and they were growing crops, and that was the future Clark thought he might have for himself. Then one day he gets a letter from his old friend Lewis saying, do you want to go on this amazing adventure? And he quickly said yes.
17: Okay. And so... You know, again, in my sheepish admission to what I did not know,
4: right.
17: My books like yours are so valuable, is, you know, whenever, I'm definitely one of those Americans that whenever I think of Lewis and Clark, I think of, yes, those two men, plus the other folks, right? Because they didn't go alone. But I'd never given a second thought, honestly, to all the other people who were part of this expedition. So... We'll talk about specific members of the Corps of Discovery in a second, but how were, you know, the other members chosen? How big was the core?
4: Well, it at its biggest, it would be 30 or 40 people. So you know, I think sometimes we picture Lewis and Clark in a canoe, and maybe Sacagawea is there too, and that's kind of all we see. I love Lewis and Clark and Sacagawea. They're really important. But this was always a bigger military operation. One thing I did in my book is recalculate the budgets, which sounds kind of boring, but it actually produced a really interesting point, which is that Jefferson spent as much in terms of the federal budget on the expedition as we spend on NASA today. So this is a huge, huge undertaking with big political goals, with big nation-building goals. And that's why you needed 30 or 40 people. I mean, honestly, there were times when they probably wish they had more people than that. It was a big, big operation.
17: I love that metaphor, though. I mean, it makes so much sense, right? It's this huge exploration that the nation's undertaking in order to better understand its universe at the time.
4: Mm-hmm.
17: But if it was that expensive, I mean, did Jefferson have to convince Congress?
4: That's exactly right. And he had a couple tricks because he was a brilliant president and a brilliant political operator. So, you know, the final cost was more than $100,000, but Jefferson's budget request was for $2,500. I like to say that Lewis and Clark was a military operation, but the most military thing about them was that they started out wanting $2,500 and ended up spending more than $100,000 because that's how military projects often go. But then, of course, they also produced really important research, too, and Lewis and Clark did. So if you want to think about the political time in Jefferson's period, you know, in 1802, 1803, really just think about today, because there were two sides in Washington, and the second one side had an idea, the other side would say, we don't really need to hear what it's about, we're just against it because you're for it. And the Lewis and Clark expedition was like this too. Jefferson had to really work hard, and this is one of the stories I tell for the first time in my book, to get the expedition funded, to keep people on his party from defecting, because there was so much international intrigue in this time period. You know, Napoleon was circling, Britain, Russia, all the native nations that were in the middle of the continent that Lewis and Clark knew to prepare for. There are so many different kind of factions and power bases going on in this moment, and one of them is just the people in Washington who disapprove of everything Jefferson does.
17: Oh, because he's Jefferson, or because they thought that the money would be better spent to deal with, as you said, these other international dynamics that were going on?
4: Well, it's sort of hard to say, just like today, right? Like, does one party oppose things because they oppose it on the principles or because they hate the people on the other side? Sometimes it's hard to be able to assign those motives, and I think that's true in 1803, too. You know, there
17: could be both, honestly.
4: Right, exactly. A little bit of both. That's always the answer when it comes to human beings.
17: Okay. So that's fascinating. And by the way, I should say that so much of this new scholarship that you have comes from actually, and we'll talk about this more, but having read what journals that were kept during the time. Does that include journals that the president himself had?
4: Well, Jefferson didn't have journals at the time, but the best source for understanding Jefferson was actually what other people wrote, because Jefferson could be very taciturn, and sometimes it's very hard to understand what he did. So what I did is I just went and read every letter or journal I could find from people on the other side of the political aisle. And it was actually in reading those journals when I started seeing people said, you know, we're scared about this, we're stressed about this, we're worried about Napoleon. And that's what made this time period come alive to me, because so many histories just sort of, you know, smashed the Louisiana Purchase and Lewis and Clark into one big Western expansion idea, which I get it, I understand. But my job was to really understand what was life like back then, what was Jefferson seeing, what was Lewis seeing. And so sometimes reading these journal entries from other senators who disliked Jefferson but would have dinner with him in the White House, that's where I would find the details that started to unlock what was really happening.
17: Yeah, because you're exactly right. We often learn about this period of American history, and specifically the expedition, as like everyone was behind the idea of exploring
4: right.
17: a newly expanded nation, and they just got underway. But it was not like that. All right, so one last thing about Lewis and Clark then specifically. You write that Lewis essentially begins what, in Pittsburgh, builds
4: mm-hmm.
17: this huge barge, picks up Clark in... Not in Pittsburgh, but in
4: Louisville. Yeah.
17: In Louisville, okay. And then recruits other people on to join the Corps along the way. Tell me more about that.
4: Well, it's I think what I would compare this to is actually Artemis 2. The way that that was viral news, we were always interested, you know, what's the latest picture we're going to see on Twitter or Instagram. The core of Discovery was that in its time period. So Americans were constantly reading in the newspaper looking for any updates they could find about this big mission. Yeah, a lot of Americans were opposed to it, but everyone was interested in it. And so when Lewis and Clark needed soldiers, they would stop at these forts as they were slowly heading west, and they would have tryouts. And, you know, if a fort had 150 people, 130, 140 people might try out, and then Lewis and Clark would pick the best of the best that they could find and add them to their team as they were slowly getting bigger. So this was very competitive. A lot of people were interested in this. Clark complained to Lewis while he was waiting for Lewis to float down to him that he kept getting, quote, gentleman's sons. So you would have the people around Louisville who kind of came from the finest families saying, well, we should go on this expedition. We want this glory and honor. And Clark would say, no, I'm going to get the people who know how to hunt, the people who are tough. That's the right move for us.
17: Yeah, we're not looking for people who might die along the way.
4: Exactly.
17: Craig, did someone tell you that I'm like a space fan? Because you keep hitting on these NASA metaphors that thrill me completely.
4: Well, I'm a space fan too. It's really exciting to get to see all that, and it's exciting to think what that, you know, the equivalent of that must have felt like back then.
17: All right, we are talking with Craig Fairman. His new book is This Vast Enterprise, A New History of Lewis and Clark. And now that we have some solid background on what it took to pull this expedition together, when we come back, we're going to talk about those lesser known members of the Corps of Discovery. This is On Point.

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2: You're back with On Point. I'm Meghna Chakrabarty, and Craig Fairman joins us today. He's in Bloomington, Indiana, and he's author of the new book, This Vast Enterprise, A New History of Lewis and Clark. Okay, Craig, so there are a lot of people in the core of discovery that I'd love to have you reveal more about to us. Let's start with John Ordway, originally from New Hampshire. Who was he?
3: Well, he was a working-class soldier. He was somebody who grew up in poverty. His family had a farm, but they had a lot of kids, too, so there wasn't enough land to feed everybody, much less enough land to give to everybody so those families could create independence on their own. And, you know, in 1803, 1804, land was everything. Land was your identity. Land was how you, you know, ensured that you had a vote if you were, you know, a white American male. And so land really mattered to somebody like John Ordway. And so the way he decided to get it was to join the army. And the army was not the job that we think of today. There was not a lot of thank you for your service in this time period. Soldiers were not paid well. Soldiers were beaten instead of, you know, having kind of like, you know, formal military protocols. It was a very violent time period, and officers would kind of look down on their soldiers. Regular people would look down on their soldiers. But that was the best Ordway could do. That was the life he chose. And so that got him from New Hampshire all the way out to the West, which in this time period was what's now Illinois. That was the American West. And so Ordway was living there and kind of counting down the days. We know this because a couple of his letters have survived, and he writes back to his family in New England and says, you know, I'll come home as soon as I can. You know, this is not going great. But then one day that barge of Lewis and Clark shows up on the river. And, you know, it was a huge craft. It was the size of a semi-truck trailer today. So he sees this big barge. He sees that they already have some soldiers. He knows what is happening because he's read about this in newspapers. And so Ordway is one of the people who tries out. They agree to take him on. And it was one of the best decisions they ever made because he became the top sergeant on the expedition. And, you know, when Lewis and Clark were doing science, doing diplomacy, doing Jefferson's high-level tasks, John Ordway and the other working class soldiers were the ones splashing into the freezing river and making that barge move.
2: Splash. Okay, so tell me more about how he ended up being, as you're saying, a kind of leader that has to pull together the really sort of diverse members of this corps. How does he do that?
3: Well, you know, those 30 or 40 people, they ended up breaking down into kind of two camps. There were people from the regular army, like John Ordway, and so they showed up with sort of agreed upon values and kind of a shared culture. But then there were a lot of people from Kentucky that Clark had recruited. Not those gentlemen's sons, but, you know, the tough frontiersmen and hunters who had the right skills for this expedition. The problem is those guys from Kentucky, they were really independent. They didn't like to listen to orders. And so if Lewis or Clark said it, you know, those guys were celebrities. They might listen to them. But there would be times, especially in that first winter when they were near St. Louis, kind of preparing and getting ready, where Lewis and Clark would slip out to do something diplomatic or just have a nice meal in St. Louis. Ordway was the guy left in charge, and he had real problems. There were near mutinies where his own soldiers, you know, Ordway would say, it's time to stand watch. And one of his own soldiers would pull out his rifle and say, you're not telling me what to do. I don't want to stand watch. And so that's a very stressful moment for John Ordway. That's also, you know, not great for a military mission that's about to head somewhere really dangerous. That first winter was precarious. It could have all fallen apart. And John Ordway was the person who, just through discipline and patience and having the restraint not to pull out his rifle, they were able to slowly patch together this unit that would become so effective later on.
2: Oh, interesting. Okay, where were they at the time in this first winter on the Mississippi?
3: Well, they built winter quarters right outside St. Louis, so where the Mississippi and the Missouri come together. And so that they had wanted to be further than that, but they were always running late. Lewis was a great planner, which was amazing and helped the expedition, but he was also always running late. He always had more that he wanted to do, and he felt the stress of that. Jefferson, back in the White House, felt the stress of that, too.
2: Okay.
3: So they ended up spending that winter outside St. Louis, waiting for the river, the ice to break up and everything, and then they were going to start heading up the Missouri and then heading to whatever came after that. They didn't really know.
2: Got it. Okay. This makes more sense because I was like, ice on the Mississippi. Where would they be? Okay, pretty far north. Now, you had said that sometimes they would have to jump into the river and pull the barge?
3: That's right. The barge was, like I said, the size of a semi-truck trailer. So it's a big craft. It's full of gifts for Native people to do diplomacy. It's full of blank books that they're going to fill with their journals. It's full of food because they don't really know if they're going to run into places where they can't hunt to feed themselves. And so they have more than 30 tons of cargo spread across three boats, primarily this barge. And the Missouri River in this time period, there weren't the modern dams that we know of today. So they were everywhere they would go, they were going against the current, first of all. And then the water would sometimes be shallow, sometimes it would be deep. But there would always be this current. There would be trees stuck in place in the water, just barely poking up, that would ram the barge. And they would try to row. They would try to sail when the wind worked with them. But sometimes they just had to tow. They had to tie a rope to the mast, climb in the water, pull that rope over their shoulder, and just pull it 1 inch at a time. We said they made it 8,000 miles. A lot of those miles, they made it just by pulling their boat against the shoulder and just grunting it out.
2: Okay. So... you mentioned a couple of times the native peoples who had already been living on this land for thousands of years. I'd actually like to spend the next big chunk of time talking about that. We'll get to Sacagawea in a little bit, but you spend a whole chapter on Chief Black Buffalo, and it's a part of the story, again, that I just am ashamed to say I did not know. So let's talk about that. Tell me about Chief Black Buffalo and his importance or interaction with the Corps of Discovery.
3: Sure. One thing I should say is that in the book, I kind of use these rotating points of view. Like, novels do this a lot. So if people have read Game of Thrones or As I Lay Dying, they're used to, like, a novel moving one chapter from one person's point of view, one chapter from another's. Well, I tried to do that, too, in the book, even though it's still very carefully sourced history and nonfiction. And so when Lewis and Clark meet with the Lakota, that's one of the two big moments where they meet not just with Native people, but it comes very close to violence. I mean, an international war could have broken out, the Lakota versus the Americans. But what I do in that chapter is, instead of telling it from Lewis and Clark's point of view, I move the camera to Black Buffalo's point of view. And so I think it's important, not just in my research, but in my storytelling, to remind people that this was always a story with two sides. There were always powerful Native people and the Americans, and they both wanted something. And this is not just a modern view. You know, Jefferson, in his letters to Lewis, said we need to make a good impression on the Lakota. He said in another letter that America was, quote, miserably weak in the Lakota territory. So if you want to know who had the upper hand in this time period, it was Black Buffalo. What's interesting is that he used that upper hand not just to deal with the Americans, but to sort of solve internal dynamics within the Lakota people themselves. He had rivalries within his nation, and he had to sort that out while he was worrying about these new outsiders, Lewis and Clark.
2: Okay. So the Corps meet the Lakota, Sue, near the Bad River? Is that right?
3: Yeah. Okay. So this is what's now South Dakota, and this is in the fall of 1804. They've made it a few hundred miles. They've met some other Native nations, but now they're running into the Lakota, who they know are the most powerful nation they're going to encounter.
2: And what happens?
3: Nothing good. That, you know, they had a diplomatic protocol that Jefferson and Lewis had devised together, where you give a speech and you sort of try to, you know, give some gifts and say, let's keep the river open, let's have free trade. And the Lakota listened, but then the Lakota said, you know, that's a great theory, but we're the ones in charge here, and we don't really want to play by those rules. And so the Lakota blocked Lewis and Clark from going. Before long, Lewis and Clark had their cannon loaded. Clark was on the shore with his sword out, yelling at the partisan, who was another Native leader. And it looked like, you know, there were heavily armed people on both sides. There could have been a shootout and an enormous bloodshed. And that's when Black Buffalo jumps in. He was somebody who's a very important Native leader. And in my book, I try to tell the full story of his life, not just once Lewis and Clark shows up, but what he did as a young man, because he was really at the forefront of the Lakota becoming the Lakota we know today. We think of them as being very powerful, their horses. But that was a change that happened in Black Buffalo's life. So he had seen so much in his life, and he drew on those experiences and that wisdom to de-escalate this encounter between Lewis and Clark. When Clark had his sword out, Black Buffalo was the one saying, let's calm down, let's talk it through, let's try to negotiate.
2: Well, so tell me a little bit more then. We have time. Tell me a bit more about Black Buffalo and you know, his younger years and some of the experiences he had that led to this moment.
3: Well, I always think horses are the best way to understand this, because when Black Buffalo was a young man, the Lakota did not have a lot of horses, and so if they were people who moved around a lot. They were wonderful hunters and traders, and so when they would move from one spot to another, it was the women and the children who would often transport the belongings. But by the time Black Buffalo was a leader in the 1790s, the Lakota were famous for their horses. They had really grown in power and in wealth. And so, you know, he had children when he met with Lewis and Clark, and his children owned fine horses. They weren't transporting the goods. They could ride anywhere they wanted. So just in that small detail, you can see how much the Lakota power had grown. But there had also been some difficult moments in that time period, too. And we can really understand this through something called winter counts. The Lakota people would record these images, these kind of pictographic images for each year, the most important thing that would happen. And then the storyteller or the historian from a different tribe or band could expand on that image and explain the history. And so I tried to study these winter counts really carefully, and I also interviewed Lakota sources and read a lot of scholarship. And, you know, Black Buffalo, he had to deal with a lot. There was smallpox epidemics that swept through his people and hurt other nations even more. But there were also, you know, Black Buffalo's brother was murdered by the Arikara. Black Buffalo led a mission against the Arikara, but then Black Buffalo also said, once it was fall, okay, it's time to stop the war, because the Arikara have corn and we need to trade our furs for their corn. That's Black Buffalo in a nutshell, I think. He was somebody who could use power and could use military might, but he could also know when to pull that back and negotiate, and that balance made him a really fearsome and intelligent leader.
2: Okay. And as you said, later, the key thing in his in the Lewis and Clark story is that Black Buffalo, is the one who diffuses this incredibly tense moment between
3: That's
2: the
3: right.
2: core. Okay, all right. So there are so many indigenous people that you do highlight. Let's get to another one, since you mentioned the Arikara, and this is, I hope I say his name correctly, Biahito.
3: Perfect.
2: Okay, tell us about Biahito.
3: Well, he's another person who gets a chapter from his point of view, and Black Buffalo's on the Missouri dealing with Lewis and Clark. But Biahito does something that I think will really surprise people. While Lewis and Clark are heading thousands of miles west on the expedition, Biahito heads thousands of miles east to meet with Thomas Jefferson. And this was always a key part of Lewis and Clark. It doesn't show up in many stories and books about Lewis and Clark, but one thing Jefferson wanted was for them to identify the best leaders, meet with the best leaders, earn their trust, and then send them on a taxpayer-funded trip back to meet with him at the White House. So that's exactly the journey that Biahito went on. He started out in what's now South Dakota, went more than 1,000 miles down the Missouri River to St. Louis, then got on a horse and rode all the way to Washington, D.C. And it was such a fun journey to trace and to try to understand, because, you know, Lewis and Clark were explorers, but Biahito was an explorer too. So you can see, you know, he was big news. There were newspaper accounts of him. He met with Jefferson in the White House at least twice. And I think one of the most special things about Biahito is that he made this map. And it's a map that works a little differently than American maps in this time period did, but it still tells you a lot about how Biahito sees the world. And I actually put this map in the book. You know, the front end papers is Clark's famous map. One of the most important contributions from the expedition was this map he made of the Rockies and the Missouri. But the back end papers of my book is Biahito's map, where you can see what he drew, what he showed to Jefferson in the White House. And I kind of think that's what this book does. What makes it special is that we've got Clark's map, we've got Biahito's map. To really understand the whole story, to get all that history, you need both maps together.
2: Now, he had a specific role. I think you might have mentioned this, but if I missed it, forgive me. That he was trying to be a diplomat, right, between the Corps and some indigenous groups.
3: That's right. Yeah. When Lewis and Clark first met him, this was on the Missouri, he helped them out by traveling with them when they went up and met with the Mandan and the Hadassah. That's where they ended up building their second winter quarters in what's now North Dakota. So in the winter of 1804 and 1805, they spend some time there. That's where they meet Sacagawea. But after Biagito helped sort of facilitate that, then that's when he decided to head all the way to Washington, D.C. But he was still a diplomat there. On his map, you can see he's explaining to Jefferson, these are all the nations that live in the middle of the country. These are how they interact with each other. And most importantly, these are what my people, the Arikara, want. These are the goods that we care about in trade. These are the kinds of deals we're willing to make. Biagito devoted his entire life to negotiation and to helping his people. And Jefferson was very impressed by him. You know, in his letter, Jefferson talks about how Biagito is such an interesting and curious and intelligent person. I wish we could have been there to hear that conversation in the White House between them, to see them poring over his map. What an amazing and human moment that would have been.
2: Yeah. Although there's a sad ending to this, because he never left Washington, right?
3: That's right. Unfortunately, he was an older man. A lot of the leaders, native leaders who headed east, were older because they had the important parts in their society, the important roles. And so Biagito ended up dying in Washington. And Jefferson and his Secretary of War did everything they could to help Biagito, but he passed away. So this created some real consternation in Washington, because they understood the Arikara, once they heard this news, what reason do they have to believe the American side of things? So Jefferson wrote a very careful message. They sent a lot of trade goods. They hoped to persuade the Arikara that, you know, he died of old age and we're sorry for your loss, basically. The Arikara didn't buy it, and you can understand why they'd be skeptical.
2: Yeah.
3: And this is one of many instances where Lewis and Clark are, you know, you can think of the expedition as America's first big act of foreign policy, but sometimes when America goes to a new place and tries to change things or fix things, they leave it a little worse than they found it. That's definitely what happened with this relationship with the Arikara, and Biagito's death rippled out in all kinds of ways in the coming years.
2: Okay, so you did mention Sacagawea, who of any of the other members of the Corps of Discovery, I think that she's probably the best known, right? Because we do learn a little bit about her. What did you discover about her that you hadn't known before?
3: Well, I think in school, you know, we hear about her as the cheerful tour guide, right? Like, she's got her son, the baby, strapped on her back, and she's sort of helping Lewis and Clark out, and she's just friendly and hardworking. And that's all true. There's nothing wrong about that. But I do think if we learn different contexts, that cheerful tour guide stuff starts to read differently. And the most important context, I think, that I found in my work is that Sacagawea was a slave. And this is a word that Clark used in an interview. So this is how people saw her in this time period. But she had lived with the Shoshone people in the Rocky Mountains. She was kidnapped by another native nation named the Hidatsa, and she was brought hundreds of miles away from her home. And just to remind people, she was 12, 13 when this happened. So she's barely a teenager. She's taken hundreds of miles away from everybody she knows, and she ends up being owned by a fur trader named Charbonneau. And this happened to a lot of Native women in this time period. I think one thing that's so important about Sacagawea's story is that we know her name, we know some things that happened to her, but her story really stands in for things that were happening to thousands of Native women in this time period. And it was a dark story. Really hard things happened to her. She was abused. She was impregnated. When you see what she had to go through, though, and what she was up against, I think that makes the tour guide stuff even more inspirational and more interesting. Because when Sacagawea was doing that, she wasn't just being friendly and nice. She was being strategic. She realized, you know, if I can make myself valuable to Lewis and Clark, maybe they'll protect me. Maybe they'll help me achieve my goals. And that's exactly what happened. When the

0: see this big NASA-sized budget, and he thought, well, how can I get a piece of that for myself? And Sacagawea was kind of his leverage, because Lewis and Clark knew they were going to have to cross the Rockies. They didn't know exactly what the Rockies were. They thought, maybe this is a range of mountains, but he said, you know, why don't we use Sacagawea? She can help us find horses, and that's exactly what happened.
1: 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He's author of the book, This Vast Enterprise, A New History of Lewis and Clark, and we're learning lots of new things, well, new to us at least, about the core of discovery. We'll have more in just a moment. This is On Point.

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1: You're back with On Point. I'm Meghna Chakrabarty. And just a quick peek into something we're working on for the near future. It's a show with comedian Jared Freed. He has a new book called Walking Red Flag, Dating Advice from Your Favorite Guy Friend. So we'll be talking about what those walking red flags might be. But we'd love your input. We want to hear from you about your thoughts, your feelings, your challenges about dating today. So, how's it going if you're dating? How exactly are you doing it? Are you meeting people in real life? Are you meeting using apps? Are you going to matchmaking events? What are the red flags you see and try to avoid? Let us know. You can pick up the On Point Vox Pop app. Put it on your phone wherever you get your apps. That's On Point Vox Pop. If you don't already have it, like I said, just put it on your app. Or you can still put it on your phone. Sorry, guys. Heavy Friday vibes today. But you can also leave us a voicemail at 617-353-0683. Looking for your stories and your tips and your concerns, challenges about dating in 2026. Okay, back to our conversation with Craig Fairman. He's author of This Vast Enterprise, A New History of Lewis and Clark. So, Craig, you had told us that Sacagawea was enslaved when she joined the expedition. I mean, she didn't just join it, right? She joined it because Charbonneau, her enslaver, had also joined it, correct? Mm-hmm. Well, that brings us to another enslaved person who was on this expedition that we really should talk about. And this is York, the only black man on the expedition who was at the time owned by William Clark.
4: That's exactly right. We talked about Lewis and Clark meeting in Louisville. York was there too. And York was with them every step of the way. Those 8,000 miles, York was there. And he was not just somebody who was owned by Clark. He was somebody who eventually became an essential part of the expedition. We talked about those tryouts and how many people wanted to join this. Even with the number of people who wanted to join, one thing that really surprises people, certainly surprised me when I was doing the research, is that a lot of the soldiers on the expedition could not swim. It was just a different

0: good time back then. So even though they're doing a river expedition, they could not find enough good swimmers. I would think that would be kind of qualification number one, but that's just that's the way it was in 1804. We know York was a fantastic swimmer, though, and so Clark also writes in letters. I was able to find a new letter that got at this, too, that York was really good at handling boats. So York's ability to be a good swimmer and York's ability to be good with boats, that was one of many ways that he sort of proved his value. And on this expedition, the further they got from America, the more York was able to kind of assert himself, to sort of create some distance between him and Clark. Of course, the sad thing is that once they got back to America, that distance collapsed and York was right back in the role he always was. But on that expedition, he was essential and he was able to do amazing things and see amazing things, too.
1: Well, let's go into more detail about this because I think it's very important. First of all, York was born into slavery in the Clark family, right?
0: That's right. His father was one of the kind of like the body servant or the close assistant to Clark's father. And so York and Clark had that exact same relationship where York took care of Clark, cleaned his clothes, followed him around and made his life as comfortable as possible.
1: Yeah. And from a young age as well. Mm-hmm. I mean, William Clark being young at the time when I think York was quote unquote first assigned to him. So they have a
0: right.
1: long relationship here. Of the many things York did that are actually really unacknowledged until more recent times on this, on the trip is, I understand that he was also like something of a remarkable naturalist. He doesn't get his name on many of the species or new descriptions that, William and, Lewis and Clark get. But I was looking that there are some things that he's the one who pointed, Lewis and Clark's attention to these things.
0: That's right. He was a great hunter. First of all, he was the fifth named person in the journals to bring down a buffalo, which was very exciting to everyone to see these buffalo and then also to be able to eat them. They ate a lot of buffalo. But there are also examples of York finding insects and bringing them to Lewis, for instance. And there are these amazing journals from the expedition. There's more than a million words. So I don't want to sound greedy. But sometimes the journals, even with all this documentation, they don't tell us everything. So sometimes you're just looking for little flickers. Like Lewis will mention, York brought me this. There are other times where Lewis wasn't keeping a journal where York might have done more, but even from the documentation that we have, we know that York was just like Sacagawea, finding plants and animals, bringing them to Lewis. They were all working together. The whole point of my book is that this is an ensemble. Even the scientific work, even the diplomatic work, that was an ensemble too.
1: I take your point, but it also got me thinking about how truly American this expedition was because, mm-hmm. we're talking about two of the key figures that helped make this expedition a success who are enslaved. So, here we cannot disentangle the history of slavery with the history of the United States.
0: That's absolutely right. And I think one thing those journals do is they offer us an unusually human perspective on the relationship between an owner and an enslaved person. Clark writes a lot about York, and if you look at how Clark writes about him, you have to read those sources with a critical eye, because sometimes what Clark is recording is not just what York did, but what Clark feels about it. And so you can see the resentment sometimes, you can see the kind of curdled obsession, and you can see what York had to deal with, not just in terms of being enslaved, but dealing with Clark's own, toxic psychological attitudes that being an owner produces in somebody like Clark. So there's just so much documentation, and it's really a chance in this book to sort of say, let's not write about slavery, let's write about York. I tried to do that again and again in this book to get us down to the human level, and I think it's important because slavery is so much a part of our history.
1: Right, and I really appreciate that because, of course, York didn't get a chance to write down how he viewed Clark, right, or how he viewed his participation in this expedition, as far as I can tell. Am I wrong about that?
0: Well, it's a yes and no kind of thing.
1: Okay.
0: York was not able to read and write as far as we know, but let me give you a quick example. When Clark made it back to St. Louis, he wrote a letter to his brother. And in this letter, Clark says, I don't agree with York that his, quote, immense services have earned him his freedom. So in that line, we can say, well, that tells us something about Clark and how he's sort of sarcastic and degrading towards York. But that line, immense services, in some way, that's York's words, right? We know from that line that York said, I did a lot. I was there along the way. I did as much as you did. I think I've earned my freedom. And so in that sentence, we can both understand Clark's point of view, but we can hear York's voice as well if we take the time to listen.
1: Oh, this is so interesting. I'm looking at I think it's the same letter that you're talking about, written in 1808. Is that
0: right?
1: That's right. Because York was also married. He had a wife before the expedition even left. And he was forced to be separated from her by going on this expedition.
0: That's right. And you know, it's maybe York wanted to do that. Maybe York thought a couple years away from my wife will be hard, but it's worth it to see the ocean and be a part of this. We know that he kept in touch with her. York sent a couple buffalo robes back to Kentucky during the expedition, and one of them was for his wife. But one thing we also know for sure is that once they got back, Clark got a big government job in St. Louis. So he left Louisville and headed to St. Louis to work for the president on helping America sort of continue its expansion. And he took York with him. And we do know that York did not want to do that. York wanted to stay in Kentucky with his wife. Almost 3 years away from his wife, from York's perspective, I'm sure from her perspective too, that was enough. But they didn't get a say. Clark said, you have to leave. And this really created a lot of friction. That's where York was saying, you know, I want my freedom. I want to go back to my wife. And Clark, as was his right in that time period, said no.
1: Yeah, but it was his right in this time period. But this letter also reveals a kind of cruelty in William Clark that I did not know about, because he writes that, you know, York wanted, of course, stay with his wife in Louisville. Mm-hmm. He wasn't allowed to. And then William Clark writes this. He says, quote, he, being York, is serviceable to me at this place, St. Mm-hmm. Louis, right? And I am determined not to sell him, not to gratify him. If any attempt is made by York to run off or refuse to perform his duty as a slave, I wish him sent to New Orleans and sold or hired out to some severe master until he thinks better of such conduct.
0: That's right. And that cruelty, your word, is exactly the right word for it. And I think it just gets at the messiness of history. We were talking about how William Clark stepped in and stopped Charbonneau from beating Sacagawea. The same person who could do that, though, could also separate York from his wife. If Clark contained those contradictions, America has always contained those contradictions. And I just really appreciated being able to write about it from the human level, because I think when you see what York had to go through, that just helps you appreciate things like slavery in a way that statistics or dates never will quite capture.
1: Yeah. York, again, by virtue of going on this expedition, whether he actually wanted to or not, he became the first black man to reach the Pacific Ocean.
0: Well, he was the first.
1: True or not?
0: Well, the first black American.
1: The black American, first black American,
0: right?
1: Okay,
0: because there was a lot of trade happening on the Pacific coast, and so there were, you know, different black people on ships from other countries. But in terms of Americans, yeah, I think we can safely say that York was the first one to see that part of the Pacific Ocean.
1: Okay, and just to be clear, upon the completion of the expedition, obviously William Clark never freed York. Did he die in slavery?
0: Well, he freed him, but much later. And we have to take Clark's word for it. It's not like we have a document that shows this, but Washington Irving, the famous writer, you know, and beloved American author, he ended up meeting with Clark many years after the expedition, and they talked about York. And in Irving's notes, you can still hear Clark's sarcasm in the way that he will just kind of talk down to York and see York as something less than human. Clark does say in that interview, though, that he freed York. So if we take Clark at his word, then York was able to get freedom, but only much later and after his own wife had left Louisville, too. So in terms of a big reunion or a happy end of the life that York felt that he earned, and that I think most people today would agree with him, that never happened.
1: Okay, so we're just getting a little bit of a taste, right, of the sort of just rich history that you provide in the book about all these other key members of the Corps of Discovery, and I really, really appreciate that. But in the last couple minutes that we have, Craig, I'm hoping, if you don't mind, if we actually return to Lewis and Clark themselves, mm-hmm. because you have some new stuff in there about what happened to those two gentlemen. I mean, I think particularly Lewis, right?
0: That's right. And that, you know, when I started writing this book, I knew that just sort of paying attention to details that other people had overlooked, that was going to give me a lot to work with, and telling the story in a new way, all this was going to produce more history for the history lover. But what I didn't know is that I was going to find so much new stuff in the archives. I thought Lewis and Clark, there's not really going to be anything new to find. And that's just not true. I found big new things about both captains. And I think Lewis is the best example. I found a diary entry and a letter by Massachusetts' own John Quincy Adams. And so when Lewis made it back on the expedition, when he made it back to Washington, John Quincy Adams had dinner with him at the White House, and they had met before. And there's this letter where John Quincy Adams writes to his wife and says, you know, I knew I was going to have dinner with Lewis, but I didn't even recognize this guy. He looked, and this was a quote, 15 years older. And so the expedition was 2.5, 3 years. It aged Lewis 5 times that. And we can understand why, because of how grueling and physical it was. But I also think that says something about Lewis's psychology and what he had to sacrifice for his country. Because, you know, Black Buffalo was a patriot. He cared about the Lakota. He wanted to do what was right for his people. But Meriwether Lewis was a patriot, too. He was doing what he thought the president wanted and what he thought was right for America. Lewis gave up a lot, and that expedition, in part because of Lewis's own psychology, really cost him something and started him down a path that ended up in his suicide a couple years later. So if we talk about history as something that's very personal and human, the end of Meriwether Lewis's history is a sad one. And I was able, thanks to these documents, to sort of explore it in a totally new way.
1: Tell me more about that, because I have to say, I don't recall in school at all learning that Lewis took his own life just a couple of years after they got back.
0: Yeah, it's a really sad decline. But I think what's interesting, too, is that once you see something like John Quincy Adams, who was in the room reporting what Lewis was like after the expedition, you can go back to Lewis's journals and notice some of these same themes. Lewis was a wonderful scientist. He was so good at, you know, finding a prairie dog or finding a new plant or that worm that York brought in and describing it. But one thing that's amazing, especially in this time period, remember, we're talking about 1805, 1806, Lewis was able to describe his emotions and his own way of thinking in a way that feels very modern to me. And so Lewis would, just like he would analyze a plant, he would analyze his mind. He would say, you know, I'm focusing too much on a mistake I made in the past. I need to set that aside. Or I can't stop thinking about the uncertainty of what's going to come next. I need to focus on the here and now. I'm not saying Lewis always succeeded at this. I mean, he clearly didn't because of the trajectory his life ended up going on. But he did always try. And I just find that frankly heroic that he in his journal was able to record, you know, I'm struggling with these things, but I have a plan, I'm going to try, I'm going to be there for the other members of the expedition. Mm-hmm. And it's so intimate, it's so modern, it's so human, it's straight from the pen of Meriwether Lewis.
1: Yeah. So I have just 2 minutes, I have two more questions. Talking about the pen of Meriwether Lewis, the description written down by John Quincy Adams, the letters we were talking about written by William Clark, there's a lot of written history here that you were able to uncover. Mm-hmm. But when you were writing from the perspective of, say, the indigenous peoples that you highlight in the book, was there a written material, or did you rely more on oral histories, and how did you work with that?
0: Well, I relied on both, and I don't think it makes sense to say we've got oral history versus written history. I think the historian's job is to put all these sources in conversation. So Biahito, for instance, he has a fantastic joke where Lewis and Clark are like, you know, this is what all the native people are telling us. And Biahito says, well, maybe they're telling you the truth the way you tell a truth to a child. You're sort of like, you tell them what they want to hear. So it's a wonderful joke, and it shows Biahito's personality, and it's right there in Lewis and Clark's journals. We just have to pay attention to it. But then I also interviewed a Ricker people and looked at a Ricker oral history and sort of brought those together. And sometimes the oral history would help me see something different in the written documents or vice versa. My job was to spend 5 years gathering up everything and then making the best and most accurate interpretation I could.
1: Well, we got a minute left, Craig. And, you know, here we are, 220 plus years. Did I do that math right? I think it did. 220 plus years following this expedition. I'm wondering what your scholarship on the rest of the core of discovery, if that sort of changed your view of America today, or has it helped you understand the nation as it is today in a different way? I mean, how do you connect then and now?
0: Well, what I think is that America has always been an ensemble. And sometimes the worst parts of our history are reflected in that ensemble, whether it's slavery or the way that we treated Native people and their land. But sometimes the best parts of America are reflected in that ensemble, too. And so just for you, I'm going to bring it back to NASA one last time. Artemis II, those four astronauts are amazing. But they would tell you they weren't the whole mission. There were janitors, there were politicians, there were scientists, there were engineers. It was a team effort. The same thing is true of Lewis and Clark. The same thing is true of most great moments in American history. And so my job as a historian, and really my passion as a storyteller, is to remind us that these things have always been the work of a lot of Americans coming together and doing their best.
1: America is an ensemble. I love that. Well, the book is This Vast Enterprise, A New History of Lewis and Clark. Craig Fairman, thank you so much for joining us today.
0: Hey, it's been my pleasure.
1: And by the way, we have an excerpt of the book at onpointradio.org. I'm Meghna Chakrabarty. This is On Point.

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0: Coming up after the news, the science show inspired by the news, and this week some tightrope walking showmanship in South Korea has led to a show for those with a head for heights. We delve into the brains of those who enjoy risky behaviours and find actual differences in the little grey cells, or rather the number of them. We're also marvelling at squirrels' brains and bodies as a professor of cognitive biology joins us to explain why these rodents are the ultimate acrobats. And we put on our hard hats for the science of high-rise buildings and the tricks that keep them steady hundreds of metres up. All that plus, why is a spider like a non-stick frying pan? And how does that help them with their homespun slack lines? That's all coming up after this.
1: BBC News with Chris Berrow. President Trump says he's reached an agreement with Vladimir Putin for Russia to supply large quantities of diesel to US and global markets. The price of diesel has become a key issue in next month's US midterm elections. Tom Bateman reports.
2: President Trump said Russia had agreed to supply several million tons of diesel onto US and global markets, while the US Treasury said it was lifting some sanctions on the import of Russian diesel for 6 months, the most recent dramatic reversal of its previous policy of pressure on Moscow. President Putin said in a statement issued by the Kremlin, Russia was ready to supply oil and oil products to the US and global markets, and that this would help the global economy as a whole. However, it is not clear whether Russia has the capacity to immediately reverse its current diesel export restrictions, which were put in place due to Ukrainian strikes on energy facilities.
1: There's been widespread condemnation of the United States' imposition of additional financial sanctions on the International Criminal Court. The ICC and the UN Secretary-General described the prohibition of transactions with the court an assault on international justice. Britain's Northern Ireland Minister Chris Bryant has said he'll ban a controversial parade by the Protestant Orange Order through Portadown. There's been a lengthy standoff over the march down the Garbhachi Road, which was the site of serious clashes during the Troubles. Chris Page is our Ireland correspondent.
3: It's almost 2 weeks since the Orange Order was due to parade from Drumcree Church along the Garbhachi Road in Portadown. Most residents of the area are Irish nationalists and opposed the march by the unionist organisation. Tonight, Sir Chris Bryant said Northern Ireland's chief constable had told him it would not be possible to enable the parade to happen without a major intervention, which would carry an unacceptable risk of serious injury and disorder. The Northern Ireland secretary has used his legal powers to determine the march can't now go ahead.
1: The UAE Attorney General has said that the co-pilot who mounted the attack on a Fly Dubai flight last week was aiming to crash the plane into the terminal at Ben Gurion Airport in Tel Aviv. The Omani co-pilot said he'd been inspired by the 9/11 attacks on the US. Sebastian Usher has more details.
4: It seems that he had been taking in extremist Islamist ideology, and that he was influenced by that. He first began to be influenced in that way back in 2017. He's a 29-year-old, according to this latest account. So as a young man, this is in Australia where he was studying, and that essentially he continued down that path. He worked for several airlines. It's not confirmed in this, but we had from other reports that he had worked for the national carrier in Oman, but he'd been removed from there because of concern over his extremist views.
1: This is the World News from the BBC. The Saudi military says it's carried out multiple airstrikes on the Houthi militia in Yemen. A spokesman said more than 130 sites had been targeted as the Saudis tried to dismantle the Iran-backed Houthis' ballistic missile capabilities. A Houthi missile hit Saudi Arabia's main international airport on Thursday, killing 3 people. A judge in Mexico has convicted 3 men of the murders of 3 foreign tourists in 2024. Australian brothers Jake and Callum Robinson and their American friend Carter Rode were on a surfing trip to Mexico's Pacific coast when they were shot dead in an attempted robbery in Baja California State. Our Mexico correspondent is Will Grant.
5: The guilty verdict brings to an end a 2-year ordeal for the families of Jake and Callum Robinson and their friend Carter Rode. The parents of the Australian brothers, Deborah and Martin Robinson, were in court for the verdict. Before the decision was handed down, the families of the victims addressed the court earlier this week. The murder of their sons had taken not only the sons we love, but also the future we had imagined with them, said Deborah Robinson, who asked the judge to hand down a maximum prison sentence to those responsible. Accountability matters, she said.
1: The authorities in Panama say power supplies have been disrupted and some buildings damaged after a strong 7.7 magnitude earthquake. Flights were suspended at the main international airport for several hours. Traffic through the Panama Canal was not affected. No casualties have been reported. The earthquake's epicenter was in a sparsely populated area of the southeastern Herrera province. There's been online controversy over Anthropic's updated usage policy prohibiting abusive behaviour towards its artificial intelligence language model. On Thursday, the Claude maker said it would ban users if they were cruel in a sustained and needless manner to chatbots without defining what constituted cruelty. The unacceptable conduct will now be listed alongside bullying. BBC News.
0: Last year, I took a trip to Niagara Falls, and I was reminded that, as well as being a stunning natural wonder, this border between Canada and the US is also a magnet for tightrope walkers. In some parts of the world, like Armenia, theatrics on a high wire are elevated to an art form, like ballet, but more dangerous. At Niagara, the high-line walkers seem to be more in the business of show. Frenchman Charles Blondin crossed the gorge more than 300 times from 1859. Italian Maria Spelterini is the only woman to have crossed the falls, and she did it blindfolded, handcuffed, and one time with her feet in peach farmers' harvesting buckets. But my favourite detail is from the last guy to cross. Nick Wallander. In 2012, Nick crossed not just the gorge, but over the furiously churning white waters of the falls, and he had to get special permission from both the American and the Canadian governments to do this, and, on arrival at the Canadian side, had to present his passport. I'm Marnie Chesterton from the BBC World Service. This is Unexpected Elements.

0: And joining us again, hot off the heels from last week's show, we have tech journalist Andrada Fiscatan in Bucharest, Romania. Welcome back.
1: Bună, Marni. Hello.
0: And in Nairobi, Kenya, broadcaster and journalist Michael Kaloki. Hello, hello.
2: Habari, Marni.
0: This is the panel. We are the team. We are also the science program inspired by the news. So each week we scour the headlines for a story that hooks us in. And then we use that to bounce off into lots of unexpected sciencey directions. Without further ado, this is the story we've got lined up this week.
3: Main challenge is the technical one. Doing it for 15 years, I do get fear.
4: Estonian slackliner Jan Roos performs a daring show 120 meters above the streets of central Seoul.
5: I feel fantastic, actually. It gets to the other side. It feels great.
0: Yes, last week, Estonian athlete and slackline world champion Jan Roos carried out a spectacular acrobatic performance across a 160-metre-long high line strung 120 metres above the streets of central Seoul. Andrada, Michael, how do you feel about this? Are either of you fellow daredevils?
1: Not really, Marni. Thinking about Roos being up there sends chills down my spine.
0: What about you, Michael?
2: Well, Marni, some of my friends have called me a daredevil, I guess for being an ice and snow carving competitor. A bit of the daring aspect of it is using chainsaws and chisels when you're up there in freezing temperatures. So, yeah, I guess I'd call myself a little bit of a daredevil.
0: Yeah, well, the daredevil highline walk is our starting point. We're going to bounce off from there into some science. Andrada, where would you like to take us?
1: Well, we know there's a big difference between me and Michael. And we've known for a while that some people seem more willing to take risks than others. But the question is, can you look at someone's brain and tell whether they are a risk taker? Or can a brain scan tell whether someone drinks too much or drives too fast or does other risky things?
0: I mean, I feel like you wouldn't ask if the answer were no.
1: Well, in 2021, a paper came out in Nature Human Behavior. It was written by researchers at the University of Pennsylvania and the University of Zurich, and they looked at brain scans from almost 13,000 people in the UK, most of them middle-aged and older adults. And these people also reported things like how much they smoke, how much they drink, or how fast they drive. And the researchers repeated the entire analysis in a second separate group of 13,000 more.
0: Okay, and what did the scans show?
1: The researchers combined reports of smoking, drinking, speeding, and number of sexual partners into a score, and saw that people with higher values, so those who smoked or drank more, tended to have lower gray matter volume in several brain regions.
0: Gray matter is the major tissue in the brain. It contains the cell bodies of millions of neurons, the nerve cells that control our thinking, processing, and movement, right?
1: Exactly. And in this study, the researchers measured the volume of gray matter, and this isn't the same as measuring how well the brain works. Researchers saw tiny differences in several brain areas. In the amygdala, for instance, which is involved in feelings of fear, and the hippocampus, which helps us create new memories.
0: Okay, so if I brought you my scan, do you think you might be able to tell what kind of driver I am?
1: Not exactly. So first, less gray matter doesn't automatically mean someone makes worse decisions. Also, the effects in the study are small, and these are averages across thousands of people.
0: Okay, so you said first and second?
1: Second, there are still a lot of questions that have not been answered. That same brain scan database, it's called the UK Biobank, has been examined by other researchers studying risky behavior, and everyone looked at slightly different things. One group found stronger activity in a region of the brain just above the eye sockets, the medial orbitofrontal cortex. But these researchers measured how activity fluctuated there rather than how much grey matter people had.
0: Okay, so the picture isn't settled. Let me push you on something, though. The study included people who'd been smoking and drinking, some of them for decades. I mean, isn't the simple explanation that smoking and drinking changed the brain?
1: It is, and this is a good point. But that study did control for alcohol consumption and still found the same results. However, there's a very different paper published in 2024, and here an American team looked at the brains of nearly 10,000 children at around age 10 and followed them for several years. Some of those children did go on to drink, smoke, or take drugs, so the researchers went back to the original scans, and they saw some differences already there. In those people who used substances, they saw thinner cortex at the front, but thicker cortex elsewhere, and larger brain volume overall.
0: Ooh, tantalizing. So they're seeing differences, but, I mean, what does that tell us?
1: It tells us that some brain differences can precede substance use. It doesn't prove they caused it, and it does not rule out changes caused by later use. And also, I should point out, the effects were small.
0: I think parents will tell us, they'll probably know by the age of 8 whether their child is a risk taker already. I think it's one of those things that you can kind of tell whether you've got a cautious child after a few years, right? Anyway, to me, it sounds like, and we say this a lot, more research is needed. Right, Andrada?
1: That's right.
0: So, we've gone from daredevil slackliners to risk takers having less grey matter. Where would you like to take us next, Michael?
2: So, Marnie, we've just talked about me being an ice sculptor, so I'm super interested in design and engineering. And this story about Jan Roos walking between two tall buildings got me thinking about how skyscrapers deal with the wind.
0: Oh, okay, I've seen enough videos of skyscrapers moving in the wind to not want to ever live in a skyscraper. So how does wind affect a tall building, Michael?
2: Well, wind forces, which are known as wind loads, have a greater impact on a building as it becomes taller and taller. So the steel and concrete used in a skyscraper structure is designed to bend and flex to absorb the impact that these wind loads have. But it's a bit more complicated than that. When large box-like skyscrapers became prevalent in countries like the United States, they brought with them a whole host of wind loading engineering challenges. Now, as wind moved around the top of these tall structures, vortices were created in a process known as vortex shedding.
0: And what is vortex shedding?
2: Well, now, flowing air can act differently depending on what obstacles are in its path. In the case of these buildings, their blocky walls created a blunt obstacle that wind had to kind of flow around. Now, as strong winds blew around these structures, areas of low pressure emerged on the opposite side of them, creating suction forces that pulled at these buildings, you know, causing them to move back and forth, that sort of swaying motion. Now, this even led to a noticeable swaying and shaking for people inside the building. So you can imagine that.
0: Yes, I can imagine that. Andrada, can you imagine that?
1: It sounds pretty scary to me. If I'm going to go in a vacation in the near future, I'll remember not to book a room in one of these places.
0: Michael, how did the engineers deal with this issue?
2: They came up with this approach called corner softening. Now, this is where sharp edges of a building are smoothed off to make it more aerodynamic. Creating a twist in a building can also reduce, or in some cases, eliminate the locations where vortices can form. An example of this technique can be seen in the 632-meter-high Shanghai Tower in China. You can even increase the porosity of a building by literally cutting off parts of the structure to allow air to flow through.
1: Is there one method in particular that caught your attention, Michael?
2: Yes, Andrada. I think for me, perhaps based on my interest in sculpting, it is the tapering of a building as it rises, you know, which breaks up the uniformity that causes vortex shedding. An example where this method has been used is Kuala Lumpur's Petronas Towers, and also the Shard in London, which I believe you're familiar with, Marnie.
0: Absolutely. I cycle past that on a weekly basis, and that's got a sort of tapering top like a shard of ice.
2: Ah, well, sounds interesting. Something maybe I should carve one day.
0: Absolutely. Any other techniques?
2: So, okay, this particular technique is pretty wild. So some skyscrapers contain tuned mass dampers. Now, they're often near the roof or upper floors. These are huge weights that are connected to the main building by cables or springs, a bit like a clock pendulum. They move in the opposite direction to the building's sway, basically counteracting the motion and creating a more stable environment for those inside, and also reducing the risk of damage during earthquakes. Now, the Taipei 101 building in Taiwan and the Trump World Tower in New York both use this method.
0: Thank you, Michael. So a high-line feat, 120 meters above Seoul, inspired a dig around in the brains of risk-takers, and we've just heard how some tall buildings contain massive pendulums or have their corners shaped off to make them sway less. Listeners, any thoughts on what you've heard today? You can email unexpected@bbc.co.uk or you can send a WhatsApp message. Our number is +44 330 678 3080. Still to come, what sort of rodent makes a surprisingly good robot? Find out after this.
6: Ella here with this week's Unexpected Elements quiz. News of a daring slackline traversal 120 metres above the ground has had our head in the clouds. At high altitudes, where the air is thinner and there is lower atmospheric pressure, the human body can be put under a lot of strain. But there are also some benefits to living at higher altitudes. For example, some diseases are less likely to occur. So, my question is, which of these diseases has lower rates among people living 1,500 metres above sea level? A. Diabetes. B. Chronic kidney disease. C. Osteoporosis. Which of these diseases has lower rates among people living 1,500 metres above sea level? A. Diabetes. B. Chronic kidney disease. C. Osteoporosis. Have a think, and I'll be back with the answer soon.
0: You're listening to Unexpected Elements from the BBC World Service. This week, we've been inspired by the antics of slacklining athlete Jan Roos. But as a species, our ability to navigate a piece of rope is, let's face it, on average pretty poor, especially when you look across at some other animals on this planet. I met some incredibly impressive athletes this weekend as I moved into my new house, and my new back garden has a flurry of squirrels that ran rings around me without even touching the ground, thanks to their abilities to climb creepers. So how do they do what they do so well, and what can we learn from them? Here to tell us more about these acrobatic rodents is Lucia Jacobs, Emerita Professor of Psychology and Cognitive Biology at the University of California, Berkeley. Hello, Lucia.
7: Glad to be here.
0: I mean, how long have you been studying the lives of squirrels, and why squirrels?
7: Since 1981. It was really because they were a very understudied species at the time, and I was interested in the question of whether or not they remembered where they buried their nuts. I think I was really fascinated by all their decisions around harvesting nuts and caching them. And then later I got very interested in how they move and jump and things like that.
0: I mean, and they are so fast. They're incredibly graceful with it. And I think I probably see a squirrel every day, but I don't think I can say much about them. Can you give us a squirrel 101?
7: I mean, they're basically monkeys. Both are diurnal. They live in trees. They eat nuts and seeds. They're long-lived, large-brained, interesting animals around different continents. There aren't that many species, but the ones that there are very successful, particularly the eastern gray squirrel, which is the squirrel that's native to the east coast of the United States, but it's been introduced to England and Europe and, you know, South Africa and all over. And it's a very smart and successful squirrel.
1: I was wondering whether they have distinct personalities?
7: It's a great question because there is enormous amount of research right now on squirrel personality. And we're finding that across species, they're really distinct personalities that are, you see, as in humans, they're kind of lifelong. I've worked with Wildlife Rescue to study the ontogeny of the development of cognition in baby squirrels. And my impression from doing this, and you can see a personality difference before their eyes are open. The aggressive ones would be much more likely to explore to the end of the tree than the docile ones. There were some that were very tentative. And that's been shown in lots of studies in birds. There's kind of slow thinkers and fast thinkers. And the slow ones, they don't necessarily do worse. They do better in some context.
0: I want to ask you about their tree-based gymnastics. What makes them so good at spending time in the trees? What kind of physical adaptations have they got?
7: They have four fingers that have big claws that grasp a branch, and then the fifth one, their thumb, it's actually a thumb with a nail, and they use that to hold a nut. So they've got a very specialized front paw that does two things. It grabs a branch and it holds a nut. What squirrels are doing when they leap on their front paws is that they basically hit the branch in a handstand and they control the stiffness of their front legs because sometimes they're going too fast and they're going to overshoot. Sometimes they're not going fast enough and they're going to undershoot. And so that what they want to do is stick the leap. And to do that, we showed that by stiffening, they prevented the overshooting, and by loosening the leg, they could prevent the undershooting. And then Justin Lim and Ron Fearing and his group on roboticists, they took that insight and built a one-legged robot that could leap and land without a brain, leap and land on a very narrow rod.
0: So this is your robot version of a squirrel?
7: That's right. That's right. We actually started this consortium group of biomechanicists, neuroscientists, me as a squirrel behaviorist, to see what can squirrels teach robots, basically. How they use their front paws was a big breakthrough.
0: Is there anything from that robot squirrel that is going to be used in robots? Are we going to see squirrel-type robotics in the future?
7: Well, you know, Justin got a grant from NASA to build his Salto robot to explore the surface of the planet Saturn. So yes, squirrels into space.
0: Robot squirrels in space. This is where I want every interview to go. Yes, of course.
2: Hanisha, I have a question. Basically, this northern flying squirrel that I used to see in documentaries when I was growing up, and it sort of reminded me, I don't know if you know the late Evel Knievel, because I used to watch it in here as well. And the way it jumps just reminded me of him. But you know, if I was to ask this, where does that squirrel get the guts to jump at that high level from tree to tree? Is there something in its mind that is a bit different from other squirrels that gives it that courage?
7: You know, I think it is courage, and it's something that squirrels have to learn. And they actually, in the forest, they have certain routes they take. So they learn certain routes. They're kind of like rock climbers. You know, this is an easy route. This is a hard route. And if you're not sure, you'll take the easy route. What they do is they will, you'll see them head bobbing, which is a way of estimating distance. And squirrels actually have a very special brain to that. They've got a part of the brain, the superior colliculus, which is 10 times bigger than that of a rat. And we saw in the experiments that squirrels, when you give them a bouncy branch, they change their whole approach. They don't jump from the end, they jump from the middle, you know, they change the force, all that. So they basically, that's what they do from the time they're 8 weeks old.
0: Before we let you go, I just want to know, how do they remember where they buried a nut?
7: Well, again, they've got really good memory. What we've actually shown is in Pennsylvania, wild squirrels, the brain actually in an adult is bigger in October than it is in June or January. And that's very unusual because most small mammals have big brains in the summer when they're breeding and small brains in the rest of the year. And the squirrels are the opposite. And we also showed on campus that we gave them memory tasks where there were like four objects on a table and they had to remember where was the nut. And we found that how they encoded the location was different in the fall than it was in the spring and the summer. You know, they're making thousands of caches, and their brains are getting bigger. They're thinking differently. They're encoding space differently. Every time they come on a nut, it's like, do I eat it? Do I save it? And so we've studied that decision. And what they do actually is they pick up the nut, they roll it in their paws, and they have very specialized paws for this. What it's doing is actually weighing the nut. A heavier nut is more valuable, and the more valuable means it's more worth investing more, so it's not going to be stolen. They're caching thousands of nuts every fall, and the only way they're going to beat the competition is by remembering where they are. We also found that they cache in according to the species. So they'll put the almonds in one corner and the hazelnuts in another.
0: That is absolutely fascinating. Unfortunately, we're out of time, but Lucia, I'm so pleased that we had time to talk about that, as well as what makes a squirrel such a good athlete. Lucia Jacobs, thank you so much for coming on to Unexpected Elements.
7: Great, thank you. Okay, bye-bye.
0: I will never look at a squirrel in quite the same annoyed tone. So, high wire antics in South Korea took us to risk-taking behaviours and how to spot them in the brain, how to handle a high rise, and the delightful surprises of squirrel science. Still to come on the show, we've heard about Jan Roos teetering along a slackline 120 metres up in the air, but what else can be found up above our heads? Stay tuned to find out.
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13: BBC News with Chris Barrow. President Trump says he's reached agreements with the Kremlin for Russia to supply diesel to global markets. He's having to lift sanctions on Russian exporters to allow for its sale. The high price of diesel has become a key issue in the US midterm elections, but the Ukrainian president said allowing Russian sales would prolong a war that must be ended. There's been condemnation of the US proposal to impose financial sanctions on the International Criminal Court. The UN Secretary-General called the move a serious blow to international criminal justice. A controversial parade by the Protestant Orange Order through a mainly Roman Catholic area of Northern Ireland has been banned. The move by Westminster overrules the decision by the Northern Ireland Parades Commission to allow a limited procession for the first time in almost 30 years. The Saudi military says it's carried out multiple airstrikes on the Houthi militia in Yemen. A spokesman said Saudi Arabia was trying to dismantle the Iran-backed Houthis' ballistic missile capabilities. Sudan says a drone killed strike on a camp for displaced people in the southeast of the country has killed at least 30 people. Khartoum said the drone had been launched in Ethiopia. A 7.7 magnitude earthquake has struck the southern coast of Panama. No casualties have been reported, but some damage has been noted to buildings. Many customers have lost electricity. Hurricane Isaias is expected to bring a life-threatening storm surge to the U.S. Gulf Coast when it makes landfall late on Friday. It's packing winds of up to 185 kilometres an hour. Thousands of people are already without power. A 100-year-old bottle of whiskey has been sold at auction for more than $2.7 million. It's the second highest price ever paid and a record for the 1926 vintage from the Macallan Distillery. That's the latest world news from the BBC.
0: This is Unexpected Elements from the BBC World Service. I'm Marnie Chesterton in Cardiff in the UK, and I'm here with...
1: Andrada Fiscutan in Bucharest, Romania.
0: And...
14: Michael Kaloki in Nairobi, Kenya.
0: Okie doke. So, we are a science show inspired by the news headlines. And this week, we couldn't tear ourselves away from the sight of the slacklining world champion Jan Roos, balanced 120 metres above the streets of Seoul, performing high-wire tricks. We've now reached the part of the programme where one of our panellists brings along a story that perhaps has gone under the radar of global news, and maybe it deserves a bit of time in the World Service spotlight. As ever, completely meaningless points are awarded if you can somehow link it to today's theme. Any volunteers?
14: Yeah, we've been talking about slacklining and acrobatics today, and I found a story about a community here in Kenya and their athletic abilities.
0: Oh, excellent. Points awarded, Michael. Well done. Tell us more.
14: Thank you for the points, Marnie. Well, I came across a study published earlier this year in the journal Nature that compared the vertical jump performance of the Maasai track and field athletes and non-athletes. Now, the study mentions that the Maasai, who are a community found both in Kenya and Tanzania, have a traditional jumping ritual performed by young warriors. These jumps and repetitive hops, as I have personally witnessed here in Kenya, are also performed as part of a Maasai traditional dance. So this study compared different types of jumps and repetitive hops among Maasai community members, Slovenian high jump athletes and sprinters, and Slovenian non-athletes. The participants were male, aged between 16 to 35 years old.
0: Okay. Michael, can I just check, because I've seen a dance that a Maasai group of women did to welcome me to their community, and it did involve some hops, but it was mainly singing. I'm assuming that this was more hop and less music.
14: Well, I think it depends with the kind of dance they're undertaking. But a lot of the Maasai dances that I've seen do include both singing and the jumping as well. Now, it's likely that in the group you were in, maybe they were just doing something for you where you did not have to jump as high, Marty. Probably the reason.
0: Oh, okay, yes. They were kind of indulging the idiot tourists that couldn't really join in. Tell me what the study found.
14: Well, the study used an app to measure the heights of three types of jumps, that is counter movement jumps. Now, that's where you do a rapid downward dip before exploding upwards, squat jumps, where you start from a static squat position and jump upwards, and repetitive hops. The athletes outperformed the Maasai in the counter movement and squat jumps, but in the repetitive hops, they both achieved similar heights and significantly outperformed non-athletes. The Maasai averaged heights of 36.2 centimeters, the athletes 35.93 centimeters, and the non-athletes 20.98 centimeters.
0: Okay. And can I check in this group? Were they all roughly the same height? Because Maasai are quite tall, aren't they? Does that give them a head start?
14: Well, actually, there's no clear indication of the height of all the participants, but presumably, maybe they were, or maybe they had varying heights, actually. There was no clear indication of that.
0: Okay, because that's quite a significant difference. So 36 centimetres versus non-athletes managing 20 centimetres. How high could you guys jump? What do you reckon, Andrada?
1: I think I would fall into the non-athletes category.
0: I might join you in the non-athletes category. I'm in the studio now, and that's about 20 centimetres. I can do about 10.
1: That's good enough.
14: I'll give it a go, too. Yeah, I think I did about 10 as well.
0: This is the BBC World Service. Welcome to Hopping on the Radio. Okay, so Maasai doing 36 centimetres is suddenly actually very impressive. How can they jump so high when doing repetitive hops?
14: Well, Marnie, according to the research article, their findings concluded that the Maasai's cultural practices enhanced musculoskeletal adaptation from an early age. so they are also more consistent in their jumps, likely reflecting a long-term adaptation to hopping from a young age.
0: Okay, so it's kind of just like many things, like playing the piano. If you do it a lot, you get good at it. Andrada?
1: My parents did not allow me to jump on the bed and to use the springs, and now,
0: now
1: I
0: you
1: have
0: ruined.
1: An argument.
0: Your yes. hopping career is non-existent, Andrada.
1: So, dear parents, do allow your children to hop on the bed when they want to.

0: middle-aged people as well, both men and women, who are able to execute those acrobatics seamlessly and almost effortlessly.
1: It's one of those things. There are so many dances that I'm currently thinking about, and also things like, I don't know, ice skating that require particular movements from your body, and it's, and I think if you grow up with it, then you're fine. Andrada, is there a jumping, somersault, acrobatic dancing style in Romania?
2: Well, there is one. It's called Karushari, and it's from my region, and it's performed by men. Mostly, most of the acrobatics, and it even involves throwing some sticks up in the air and hoping to catch them.
1: Oh, we've got something similar in the UK. We've got Morris dancing, which is traditionally done by men. And in fact, historically, women weren't allowed to do it, which obviously means that now that there's kind of rebel groups of entirely female Morris dancers. But it does involve sticks and handkerchiefs and jumps and shin bells, which I think are going to be next season's trend. I think everyone's going to have them. Anyway, Michael, thank you so much for bringing Maasai jumping skills as measured by science to our attention.
0: Thank you, Marnie.
1: Listeners, if you'd like to get in touch about anything that you've heard us talking about on the show today, you can email unexpected@bbc.co.uk, or you can WhatsApp. You can send us messages and voice notes to +44 330 678 3080. You can even write to us. I do love a postcard. Please send them to Unexpected Elements, BBC World Service, Cardiff CF10 4GA in the UK. And we like to make space to read out some of our favourite messages that arrive in the inbox. We've got one here from Jay Thompson in South Carolina about a programme we made a couple of weeks ago where we discussed pareidolia. I don't know, Michael, Andrada, if you're aware of that. It's where you see faces in inanimate objects, so buildings and cheese graters. Andrada, do you want to read this?
2: Sure. They say, I bought and drove Saturn vehicles, 6 of them, because, well, they had a grill that looked like a friendly female face. When the company was bought up and changed design to a mean face, I quit buying them.
1: I'm currently Googling Saturn car grill. There's just something about where, how the lights and the grill are arranged that make it look like it's smiling. I totally get why people would go for that. Now, last week we got a bit derailed. Shock horror, but that does happen on this show. We were talking about dogs on public transport. Do you remember this, Andrada?
2: I do. I was mentioning dogs in my part of the world, seen or photographed riding the subway or the buses.
1: And a couple of listeners emailed in to tell us about Eclipse, who is a black Labrador mix that was famous in Seattle for riding the buses. Now, according to Bee, Eclipse would normally take the bus with her owner to the local dog park a few times a week. And one day, Eclipse's owner took too long smoking at the bus stop and missed the bus. Eclipse boarded the bus without his knowledge and was found at the dog park 4 stops away. After that, she'd make 2 or 3 solo trips to the park each week. And Paul tells us that Eclipse would ride looking out of the window and at the appropriate time, trot up, bang the door to be let out at the dog park, where she'd happily play until picked up by her owner. Now, I can never resist a dog story, so that is fantastic. I researched a bit more on Eclipse. It turns out she even became the brand ambassador for Seattle's public transport authority. Well done. It's not just dogs that travel on public transport. We've had an email from Kathy who says, your story about dogs taking buses really had me laughing. It reminded me of this great version about birds taking trains in Sydney. And Kathy has sent us a link to a recent story on ABC News, which says that 2 minor birds catch the train from Linfield to Artimon every day and then travel back. So there are birds doing a commute in Sydney, which is impressive.

0: impressive. Do you think they know that it's the same thing as flying from A to B? Because if I could fly, I definitely wouldn't get the bus.
1: Maybe they are wired to conserve energy, and this is a way of of saving calories, maybe.
0: Yeah, that's true. I mean, we've been talking about animals having different personalities when it comes to our squirrel expert earlier, but it's true with a lot of, I've heard this from a lot of zoologists, particularly like if they're tagging particular animals, some of them will roam for miles and some of them just don't move at all.
2: Yeah, I remember going up to this place where they have elephant orphans, and I learned from the keepers as you're walking with them that they all have their different personalities. And just like people, they would tell me. So I think there's some of them probably who are okay to walk. Some of them, well, you know, just want to take the bus. So, yeah.
0: This is the point where I should say that, yes, we are a science show, but we are also a broad church and we love people's stories about animals on public transport. So if anyone has anything that they'd like to send in on that or any topic, we do read all your messages and sorry if we can't feature all of them in the programme. The email address to send us your musings is unexpected@bbc.co.uk. Still to come, we get in a spin over spider silk and start living the high life. That's coming up after this. Ella here, back with the answer to the quiz. Earlier, I asked you which of these diseases has lower rates among people living 1,500 metres above sea level. A. Diabetes, B. Chronic kidney disease, C. Osteoporosis. And the answer is A. Diabetes. Diabetes is caused when there is too much sugar in your blood due to a problem with the hormone insulin, which allows your cells to take up glucose. Research from earlier this year suggests that red blood cells absorb much more glucose from the bloodstream when oxygen is scarce, so they effectively act as sugar sponges at higher altitudes and compensate for faulty insulin. It's unclear exactly why this happens, but it may be a side effect of red blood cells changing their metabolism so they can deliver oxygen more efficiently. Well done if you got that right. If not, better luck next time.
3: As well as letters and emails, you lot also send messages pleading with us to find answers to the science questions that keep you up at night. It's Ask the Unexpected time. This week our question comes from an anonymous listener, Andrada. Would you do the honours and read this?
1: Sure, they say, I have a pet spider that I've named Stanley, who lives behind a shelf in my kitchen. Stanley resides in an elaborate web. When a fly is ensnared in the web, Stanley comes sprinting out across the web to grab it, then sprints back again. This got me wondering, why don't spiders get stuck in their own webs?
0: Thank you. That is a great question, and luckily we know entomologist Dr. Tim Cockrell and could ask him why Stanley doesn't get stuck in its own web.
4: Spiders have a few mechanisms that lead to them being able to walk around in their web without getting stuck. The first point is that not all of the spider's web is sticky. So if you've watched a spider making its web, those beautiful orb webs that are a bit like the spokes of a bicycle wheel with a structure and the spiral in the middle, the spider makes its web and makes this incredible structure first of all, and then the last thing that it does is it goes around again and it attaches an extra layer of sticky silk to the web. So most of the web itself is not sticky. And so the simplest way that a spider avoids getting stuck in its web is that it just knows where to walk. But it gets more complicated than that, though, because if a spider had to rely on just walking on the right bits of its web, well, then it would probably get tripped up every now and then. And so spiders have evolved a number of mechanisms so that if they do touch the sticky parts of their web, well, they can avoid getting stuck. One of them is that spiders' legs are covered in very fine and finely branched hairs. And so as a spider touches a sticky part of its web, it's not the entire leg that is touching the stickiness, it's just the tips of these hairs. And so a very small surface area means that it's much less likely to get stuck. But there's some quite recent research that says that spiders also have another trick up their sleeve, which is that their legs are coated in a kind of non-stick surface, a bit like a non-stick frying pan, which means that if they do touch the sticky parts of their web, they can pull their legs away without it getting stuck. Scientists know that this is the case because they've done experiments with spiders where they washed off the non-stick coating, and then all of a sudden the spider's legs start sticking to the sticky bits of the web.
3: That is fantastic knowledge there from Tim. Amazing stuff. Andrada, Michael, how do you feel about living with spiders?
2: For me, I find, like, for example, when I go over to a rural home in eastern Kenya, some of the spiders out there, I mean, whoa. I think they have a role to play in nature. Let me let them be. I try my best.
3: Andrada, do you take a similar approach of let them be, but let them be somewhere quite far away?
1: Well, I think spiders in Romania are not as terrifying as the ones Michael mentioned, but I simply let them be.
2: I don't know if any one of you has seen the king baboon spider. I mean, just the name itself, it describes to you our kind of spider this is. And this is a spider that is found here in Kenya. So it's a tarantula. The ones I've seen, I think, are on the ground. They're sort of orangey-browny in color. Yeah, they look like you need to leave them alone.
1: I mean, it's kind of cute. It's like a Labrador. That's fluffy, and it's the size of someone's palm.
2: My sister had a specific scream for spiders. So I knew when I was growing up, if my sister screamed a certain way, I knew there's a spider somewhere.
3: That is useful non-language based information. Thank you, Michael and Andrada. And also thank you to our anonymous listener for the question, and thank you, Dr. Tim Cockerell, for the answer. Each week, I have the chance to add some science story to the week's theme with the help of the BBC's Secret Vault of Past programmes, which only very special people are allowed in. This time, I was hunting for science stories of life up in the atmosphere. This show started with a tightrope walk, or a slackrope walk, 120 metres above the busy streets of Seoul. That's one thing, but other animals can get higher no problemo. From our sister show, Crowd Science, here's presenter Alex Lathbridge trying to work out with Dr. Jason Chapman how high an insect can fly.
5: Okay, so how high are all those insects flying?
6: The majority of those insects are concentrated between about 100 metres and about 600 or 700, maybe 800 metres. So pretty high. We do see small numbers going a little bit higher than this, and we can see them up to about 1.5 kilometres above the ground, but that's quite small numbers.
3: So that's most insects, the bulk of which you can find higher than our highline daredevil, Jan Roos, but lower, far lower than an aeroplane. Now, Alex Lathbridge was back with another Crowd Science looking at how high birds fly. From it, in a pleasing case of double nominative determinism, here's Dr. Lucy Hawkes from Exeter University talking about climber and biologist Larry Swan struggling to the summit of a remote mountain in the Himalayas when a bird-shaped surprise joined him.
7: And he describes how he was listening to the usual silence at those altitudes, but he says a sound came, a quiet hum muffled by distance, and suddenly I knew I'd heard it before. Coming from the stars above me, I heard the honking of bar-headed geese. And he stands there amazed about seeing these geese flying directly over the summit of the fifth highest mountain on Earth, Mount Makalu. It was as if they were ignoring the normal rules of physiology and defying the impossibility of respiration at that height by wasting their breath with honking conversation. When you're one of these first people that's ever been to these incredible altitudes, and to be there, to struggle so hard to be there, to have so much equipment, and then just to see some geese, to have them kind of like just chomp on past you, you must be like, what am I seeing? It must be extraordinary. And so it kind of put them in the Guinness Book of Records, between his observation and also another climber called George Lowe, who'd seen bar-headed geese flying over the summit of Everest. They just kind of entered into the Guinness Book of Records there and sat there for many, many decades as the world's highest flying bird.
3: So I should say that that record has been swiped by a vulture, the Rupel's vulture, in a rather unpleasant way, which, sorry, I'm going to share with you. It collided with an aircraft over Ivory Coast in 1973, and the plane was fine, but the endangered vulture was very much not fine, and after picking the bits out of the aeroplane, they identified what species it was and worked out that it had been flying to collide with the aeroplane at 37,000 feet. So that's nearly 11,300 metres. And so that's why the Rupel's vulture has the world record. Now, we are still talking about the first layer of the atmosphere here, the troposphere. And that's where almost all the animals, the weather, the water mass, the air mass, all lives there. It's a busy place. But let's carry on going upwards, past the stratosphere and its ozone layer, past the mesosphere, which is where meteors burn up, and you get to a part of the thermosphere called the ionosphere. And solar physicists once described the ionosphere as the ignorosphere because they know so little about it. And from 2018, here's an episode of Science in Action with host Roland Pease talking to meteorologist Chris Scott about this ignorosphere.
8: The ionosphere is the electrified part of the Earth's upper atmosphere, so it extends from about 60 miles upwards out into space, and it's generated when sunlight, extreme ultraviolet and X-ray radiation from the sun is absorbed by our atmosphere, and it electrifies the gases there.
9: And I remember when I first listened to the World Service in remote parts of the world, I'd hear this sort of crackly sound and it was fading and horrible, but I was hearing it thanks to the ionosphere.
8: Yes, so the ionosphere was used to transmit radio signals around the world, and the reason for that is that the characteristics of this electrified layer are such that they reflect shortwave radio. So we would use the ionosphere to bounce these signals over the horizon and to locations much further away. And the reason that it would fade in and out and crackle and whistle is that the ionosphere isn't a perfect mirror. There will be waves rippling through it, and as we've discovered, there are disturbances within it. And those would cause the signal to be affected in some way.
3: So that was a little clip about the ionosphere, but I said I was searching for life up in the atmosphere, and the ignorosphere is where many of our satellites and the International Space Station live, so this is where I've found my highest flying insect, in the fruit fly lab of the ISS.
10: My name is Sharmila Bhattacharya. I'm the program scientist for space biology at NASA headquarters, and I have been helping send fruit flies to space. Flies actually have a genetic makeup that's similar to humans and other mammalian systems. So measuring the changes that we see in terms of behavior, changes in muscle function, changes in heart function, when you're limited for space, when you're limited for mass of how much material you can send to space, organisms like the fruit fly turn out to be extremely valuable for doing our research.
3: I should say that that clip was also from the same crowd science we heard first, which is how high can insects fly. Am I cheating? Does that count? If you get a fly on the International Space Station, does that count as high-flying flight?
2: I think it goes both ways, because, well, you were taken there not with your own flight strength, but on the other hand, you are there. You know, if you do end up as a human on Mars, you are on Mars. You are, like, out on Mars, even if you didn't walk there. So I think the same for fruit flies. Yes, we should give them that credit.
10: And ultimately, Marty, isn't the International Space Station just a big bus that's traveling fast? So if we care about dogs traveling by bus or by train, then I think fruit flies, they should count.
3: Brilliant. Okay. So, what have we learnt over the course of the show? Well, we've looked into high-rise buildings and how they stay up. We've delved into the brains of folks that like doing dangerous stuff to find out why. We've marvelled at the Maasai's athletic abilities and spiders' amazing talents for not getting stuck in the high lines they've spun themselves. It's high time we left. We've come to the end of the show. I should thank this week's panel. In Bucharest, Romania, Andrada Fiscatan, thank you so much.
1: Mulțumesc, Marnie.
3: And in Nairobi, Kenya, Michael Koloki. It's been a pleasure. Thank you.
2: High five, everyone. Kwaheri.
3: High fives all round. I'm Marnie Chesterton. The producer was Alice Lipscomb-Southwell with Ella Hubbard and Robbie Wojciechowski. Do join us next week. There'll probably be more unexpected elements.

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1: One of the questions that's also being asked this week is whether these student protests will expand to include people from many other sectors of the economy, hospital workers, transport workers, public sector workers. And that, in turn, would be far more disruptive to France than these protests already have been.
2: I'm Michael Barbaro. 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
5: NPR News in Washington, I'm Ryland Barton. Hurricane Isaias is bearing down on the northern Gulf Coast as a Category 2 storm. NPR's Debbie Elliott reports tropical storm force winds and heavy rain are already pounding parts of Alabama and northwest Florida.
6: National Hurricane Center Director Michael Brennan says Isaias will down trees and power lines and bring a life-threatening storm surge.
7: Between the Alabama-Florida border over to Grayton Beach, that's where we expect the highest storm surge inundation of 6 to 9 feet above ground level. That's not just on those barrier islands, but from Pensacola Bay eastward, including the sound sides and the bays, we could see significant water level rises.
6: Flash flooding is also likely, with up to 15 inches of rainfall possible, along with scattered tornadoes. Most businesses, schools, and government offices are closed as people seek safe shelter from the storm. Debbie Elliott, NPR News, Crestview, Florida.
5: President Trump has selected a new press secretary, Katie Zachariah. She'll succeed former press secretary Caroline Leavitt, who left the position in August. NPR's Deepa Shivram has more.
8: Zachariah is a political commentator and an advisor with Trump's Media and Technology Group, which runs Trump's social media site, Truth Social. She also briefly served as a spokesperson at the Department of Homeland Security. It's not clear when her first day in the role would be or when the first press briefing would be. Those briefings have largely been on hold since Leavitt left the position earlier this year. Trump's selection of a new press secretary comes as the president and his party are facing headwinds in the upcoming midterm elections. On social media, Trump says he's confident Zachariah will deliver, quote, strong results for our country, and calls her a loyal and brilliant supporter. Deepa Shivram, NPR News, The White House.
5: The Nobel Peace Prize awarded to Navi Pillay has highlighted long-standing tensions between Israel and global institutions pledged to uphold international law. Pillay led an UN-backed investigation accusing Israel of genocide in Gaza, something it vehemently denies. She also led investigations into potential ICC charges against U.S. troops in Iraq and Afghanistan. Today, the Trump administration imposed new sanctions on the ICC. The administration believes the tribunal has become politicized and attempted to unfairly and illegally prosecute Americans and Israelis on war crimes charges. Recent surveys show Democrats